0: It's coming up to 10 o'clock. We'll get some news in just a moment here at ABC Illawarra. After that, we're going to talk about improvisation. This is a wonderful skill that you can learn and you can play, and you can be part of the audience as well. One of our Culture Bank recipients has got money for hopefully some impro classes and a new competition. We'll talk to him about that. Book club is in session talking poetry and lots more after the news at 10 o'clock.
1: Who will win the AI race? Has gambling become our national sport?
2: Questions. They've never been more important. So the one thing we'll never question is our duty to keep asking. ABC News, keep asking.
3: It's 10 o'clock. Good morning. Tony Matthews with ABC News. One Nation leader Pauline Hanson is being accused of palling around with criminals as the federal government says she's trashing Australia overseas. Last week, Senator Hanson appeared on the Tommy Robinson podcast for an interview with the far-right commentator, whose criminal history includes prison sentences for fraud and assault. During a subsequent interview on Channel 7, Senator Hanson has defended the podcast appearance. But speaking to the Seven Network this morning, Social Services Minister Tanya Plibersek has criticised the choice.
4: I think that interview last night was very telling. She's palling around with convicted criminals. She's trashing Australia overseas.
3: The editor-in-chief of global news agency Reuters insists reporting the facts will guarantee the survival of traditional media despite challenges from artificial intelligence and the internet. New York-based Alessandra Galloni is in Australia to deliver this year's Andrew Olley Media Lecture. Ms. Galloni says challenges to the news industry have never been stronger, but traditional storytelling will last because facts are critical.
5: You know, in a world in which you have huge misinformation, disinformation, errors and fake news can travel so quickly, then the facts on the ground become even more important.
3: A new survey shows asylum seekers sent to Nauru by the Australian government are going hungry, despite the Commonwealth spending nearly $900 million on offshore detention in the last financial year. The Asylum Seeker Resource Centre surveyed 78 asylum seekers in detention, with almost every one of them saying they couldn't buy enough food with their fortnightly allowance of $260 and were regularly skipping meals. The centre's deputy CEO, Jana Favero, says there's no transparency around what's happening to people on Nauru.
6: We're in contact with them, so we decided to get evidence-based research and find out what that situation is. And the findings were really shocking. People are going hungry, they don't have access to enough water, and this is having such a huge impact on their mental and physical health.
3: Firefighters are using an aerial appliance to tackle a fire in a home at Auburn in Sydney's west. Emergency services were called to the Hampstead Road property at about 8:15 this morning. Fire crews searched the building and found no one inside, but they've been forced out by the intensity of the blaze and are trying to control the blaze from outside. Spain is the men's soccer world champion for a second time after beating Argentina 1-0 in front of 80,000 fans in the World Cup final. Here's how SBS called full time.
7: Spain are the champions! Spain have seized their second star! The kings of Europe have conquered the world!
3: The ABC's Amanda Shalala is in New Jersey.
8: This was a game that Spain controlled from the outset. The European champions had countless shots on goal, and yet Argentina's defence was heroic, resisting them every single time. It all came to a head in injury time when Enzo Fernandez from Argentina was given a second yellow card. That saw him sent off. The game did go into extra time. Finally, Ferran Torres broke through for the Spaniards. All that weight of possession and pressure converted into what was the winning goal. So Lionel Messi perhaps ends his World Cup career here, but the Spaniards celebrate all around the world.
3: And the Dutch cyclist Jonas Vingegaard is out of the Tour de France after breaking his collarbone. The 2022 and 2023 Tour champion was among a few riders who fell close to a curb some 20 kilometres from the end of stage 15. Tadej Pogačar, who remained

0: James in the overall leader's yellow jersey says losing Vinegar from the race is disappointing.
1: Really, really sad to see that Jonas is out. Since 21, we were always battling out for the victory. Maybe at the beginning we didn't have the best relationship, but in the last 2 years we became good rivals, but I also think kind of friends.
0: Looking at the weather, isolated showers along the northern coast and adjacent ranges scattered across the far northeast, dry and sunny elsewhere. A mostly sunny day for Sydney with a top of 19 degrees on the coast and 20 in the west. At the moment it's 15 degrees on the coast, it's 16 in Penrith and the humidity is on 74%. It's 5 past 10.
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3: Hello, hello. Nice to have you with us here at ABC Illawarra at 10 o'clock. I'll be with you until 11 on what's turning out to be a mostly sunny day around the Illawarra. Just about everywhere. Got a bit cold overnight in some areas such as Goulburn. Got below zero and a bit of fog and frost, but we're heading towards a mostly sunny day, according to the Bureau. For instance, in Wollongong, we're heading for a top of 19 degrees. In Ulladulla, looking at 19 degrees, as well as sunshine. And Bowral, after overnight minimum of 3, heading for a top of 15 degrees. Traffic's been looking pretty good around the south coast, but don't forget that school zones are back in place as of today. If you're heading into Sydney via the M5, approaching Henry Lawson Drive, Hammondville, that's quite near the toll booths, or what used to be the toll booths. That's where your car goes beep. 2 of 3 eastbound lanes are closed now. That's heading into Sydney, lane 1 and lane 2. They've had a crash with a truck towing a trailer. And that's crashed quite near where the old toll booth was at Hammondville. So that's going to be slow heading into Sydney just at the moment. But South Coast looks pretty good. If there's anything else you want to let me know about, give me a call on 1300 973 300. Now, have you ever gone to see theatre sports? I'm a big fan. Used to go and see it a lot in Sydney. I used to play theatre sports a lot when I was living in Canberra. You might have also seen companies such as Playback Theatre, or you might remember years and years ago, we televised it on the ABC, and that's where we first saw Andrew Denton. Well, that is all about the skill of improvisation. And I couldn't help but notice in our Culture Bank recipients that there was some money to run weekly improv classes and workshops to fill a gap in the Wollongong theatre scene, quote unquote. And I got very excited about that. It turns out this has gone to Bradley Ward, who is in our studio now to tell us more. G'day, Bradley. How are you going?
4: I'm all right. How are you?
3: What's your history with theatre and improv in particular?
4: My history with theatre and improv, I am part of Rising Arts Productions, and we were sort of part of a wave of improv that happened about 5 years ago. Roughly about 5 years ago, you could go see improv shows as far north as Stanmore Parks, as far south as Shell Harbour at the Roo. We had this yearly theatre sports competition, Playmates, run by Black Box Theatre. Yeah. And us, Rising Arts, we were doing yearly shows at the Music Lounge at IPAC. And we did our first 24-hour improv marathon, raised over $5,000
3: for charity. I remember doing a story about that. Just being stunned by the ambition and the, not to mention the endurance.
4: Yeah, well, I still have nightmares. Still wake up screaming. But it was a wonderful time. And we had Sydney performers coming down to Wollongong, Wollongong performers going up to Sydney. There was this great wave of improv happening, which is sort of that wave has sort of crashed
3: and
4: reached
3: the shore
4: now.
3: What happened to the wave, do you think?
4: It was a lack of spaces for new performers to come in and learn the skills and people to find passion. Mm. You know, it's the same thing, the same few people doing improv shows over and over again. Audiences want something fresh. They want to see new people. They want to see new ideas. And we lost a space in the Illawarra for people to come and learn improv and for experienced people to come together and try out new ideas. So that's what I wanted to focus on. I wanted to give a space for new people. It was the one thing our company, Rising Arts, once we ended our improv classes due to just lack of space and time, the number one request.

0: results we got was when a class is starting back up. So I've branched out on my own now, applied for the funding, and hoping we can get some classes back up.
1: As I mentioned, it really made me exciting because I was lucky enough to be in Canberra when there was a real flowering for about 3 or 4 years. It was huge, and a lot of great Sydney players came out of that. People like David Callan and Gary Eck and some of those guys. And I was in teams with them, and we would have regular training, and we had regular, and we'd fill a hall. So there's Wollongong's a very similar size to
0: Oh,
1: Canberra. There
0: absolutely.
1: should be nothing stopping us doing it.
0: And we've done it before. We used to do Fiasco, which is our yearly improvise an entire 2 hour play, and we'd sell out the music lounge. We'd fill it up, especially just after COVID when people were hungry for content. We had ravenous audiences come to see us improvise weird slasher films and Christmas shows.
1: Now, there'll be people listening to us that go, "Why do you need classes for improvisation? Don't you just walk on stage and just say whatever the hell you like?"
0: And
1: What would you say to
0: I mean, hey, if you're brave enough and you just want to walk on stage and say what you what power to you, I applaud your bravery. There are skills with improv. Improv is about it's about listening. It's about being present on stage with one another. It's about letting go of the panic and the thoughts in your head and allowing yourself to just respond naturally. There are skills there that you need to learn. Skills that are great, even if you're not a performer.
1: There are some life skills about which is accept the offer,
0: You accept the offer, absolutely.
1: and
0: Say
1: what
0: yes and.
1: don't block, which is kind of the same rule,
0: Yeah.
1: which is whatever someone says, well, that's your new reality and you just have to accept
0: Yeah,
1: it.
0: that's it. Rather than
1: Yes
0: say
1: and.
0: no, rather than say no and fight, accept it and then build on it. Add your own thing to it. Be part of it.
1: Yes and is just a great life lesson, isn't
0: Yeah.
1: it?
0: Oh, I'm a better person for knowing how to improvise.
1: So what's the plan?
0: What's the plan? We've received the Culture Bank funding.
1: Yep.
0: I'm currently in discussion with some people at Shell Harbour Council as well, hoping we can split this between Wollongong and Shell Harbour and,
1: mm.
0: really cross the highway there.
1: Yeah, is the venue the big challenge to find the place to do it?
0: The venue is a challenge, finding something that is reasonable price. And I'm looking at some of the community centres around Wollongong to see what would be suitable, hoping to have something locked in by the end of the month. But if anybody listening knows about a venue that might be looking to host weekly or fortnightly improv classes,
1: Right, so it might be a hall,
0: yeah.
1: or is the Roo Theatre? I don't know. Are they controlled by the council, or are they just
0: I'm not sure.
1: council's the landlord?
0: I'm not sure what the setup is at Roo, but if people at Roo are listening, I'm happy to
1: We have a
0: Can hear.
1: wide-ranging influence here, Bradley, but
0: Yes.
1: hopefully it gets to your. Okay, so is the ambition to have one a week for 6 weeks or so, and then a comp?
0: With the Culture Bank funding, we're looking at doing 6 months of classes,
1: Right, okay.
0: 6 months on a weekly or fortnightly basis. At the end of that 6 months, hopefully I can wrangle a few of the theatres throughout the Illawarra to all come together and put on a bit of a festival. Let's pool our spaces and resources and let's see the full breadth. Let's put on a theatre sports competition.
1: Yes,
0: Let's improvise a full
1: please.
0: play. Let's improvise some musical stuff. Get everybody on board. So that's the a daunting task I've given myself at the moment,
1: That's
0: which
1: right.
0: is fine because I wasn't busy enough in my life.
1: Well, that does bring me to something else I wanted to talk to you about. In between all of this, you're also directing a piece of Shakespeare at the Side Door.
0: Yes.
1: How's that going?
0: That's going great. It's As You Like It, the Shakespeare play, which is not one of Shakespeare's most popular plays, mostly because it's ridiculous. But that's the world I've decided to play in at the moment, and a world that feels far too unridiculous at times. I've decided to take on Shakespeare's weirdest play. There's a wrestling match, four marriages.
1: A wrestling match.
0: There's a wrestling match. It's Shakespeare. He decided to write a wrestling match at
1: Got
0: the
1: some
0: beginning of the play.
1: WWE happening, have you?
0: Yeah. Yes, we haven't been able to. I was hoping to get a cast member to lift someone over their head, but that has been proven to be
1: Surely you can get a
0: inaccurate.
1: chair and you can smash it over there. Or you might need a stunt chair.
0: Yes, a stunt chair.
1: Made out of foam instead of hard plastic, but that always happens at wrestling.
0: Yes. Yeah.
1: So what's your vision for As You Like It?
0: My vision for As You Like It is a silly play, it is a romantic comedy, it is queer, it is musical. So that's everything we're steering. It's famously
1: all the good things.
0: All the great things. We're steering into all of that. We've got original music written by some Sydney musicians.
1: Outstanding.
0: Yep. We've got some wonderfully talented young performers. Some of them, this is their first or second year out of high school, who are going for broke, giving massively huge performances. Yeah, it's going to be a great time.
1: Okay, when's your opening night?
0: 7th of August.
1: 7th of August at the Side Door Theatre, if you want to go and see As You Like It, which you have been warned does contain some wrestling. All right, great to talk to you, Bradley. Thanks for coming in, mate. And please keep me posted about the impro classes, because I would love to be involved.
0: We are on Instagram, energize.improv. That's Energize with a Z. Follow us if you want to keep updated.
1: Energize Improv. And do follow me. Yeah, thanks, Bradley.
0: Thank you.
1: Ward here with us at ABC Illawarra.
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0: Cupid, producer of The Morning Show. In fact, Jake is now a tutor and a mentor to some students at UOW, and he's been working on their production of some stories for us. And here's another one from Hai An, who's in our studio with me today. G'day, Hai. How are you going?
1: Good. How are you?
0: Tell me what you're studying. What are you doing?
1: I'm studying communication and media at the University of Wollongong. I'm in my final year right now.
0: And what would you like to do with that qualification?
1: Anything in communication and media, I guess. I'm open to any opportunities.
0: Now, of course, I'm terribly biased towards radio. But have you worked across all of these medias, online and print and television?
1: Yep, and probably the majority of my work is on social media, I guess.
0: And tell me about this project that you've been doing.
1: So this podcast centers on Australian beach culture. And as an international student, I found Australian beach culture unfamiliar when I first came here. But one of my friends who is talking in this podcast, he's Ken Chura. He's a local, a long-term Wollongong resident. And I found it interesting how he has observed different people approaching the beach in different ways. And so I got him to talk about these perspectives in my podcast.
0: So it's almost about looking at the ocean in different ways. Sometimes it's beautiful, and sometimes it's dangerous, and sometimes it's frightening, sometimes it's welcoming. All right, so this is Hai An's podcast alongside Trang An about his lifelong relationship with the Illawarra Coast.
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3: Hi, my name's Ken Jarrett. I'm a long-term Wollongong resident. When I was 8 years old, we moved to Thirroul, overlooking Thirroul Beach and overlooking the pool. That's when I fell in love with the water. Then I seen the surf and I fell in love with the surf. And when you do catch a good wave, it's just, it raises your spirit so much. It just gives you such a good feeling. Sometimes you can be out in the surf and you're tired and you paddle for waves and you've got a carpool and you've missed a lot, paddled around here and you paddle around there and you think, oh, I'm exhausted. I'm just going to catch the next wave in and then I'm going home. And you catch the next wave and it's a good one. And I think it lifts your spirit so much. Oh, I want to go again. I want to go again. So, the serenity is the feeling that I get when I go to the beach. Or it can be very, very wild. I spent so much time at the beach. I have got a fair complexion. I have blonde hair. And I burnt really easily. Very, very painful, but the thing about it is that getting burnt when you're young apparently is what leads to skin cancer. And I have had skin cancers cut out. I get them regularly frozen off. These days I'm a little bit scared of the sun, therefore I don't go to the beach very often. I do go to the beach when we have visitors that aren't familiar with the beach, I take them down there. We sometimes have visitors from particularly Denmark, because my wife's Danish, and of course they got no idea of the beach culture. So they come from, I don't know, minus 10 or something into 40 degree heat. Their son, who I think was about 10 or something like that, he was pulling back, pulling back, pulling back. I said, what's wrong? What's wrong? I asked his mother, and she said, he's scared of the sharks. Because that's all they hear in Denmark. The Australian beach is full of sharks. They're going to get you. So I told his mother to tell him the sharks aren't allowed in between.

0: and the flags, so he can go. So he went to the beach, and after his first day, you couldn't keep him away. He loved it. He loved the waves. He had a great time. So every day to the beach. Well, apart from the young boy that was scared of it, I don't see a huge difference. People that don't know the beach or don't have the beach culture, when they do arrive, they will either be enthralled or very scared. Mainly foreign people don't know how dangerous our beaches can be, don't know how strong the waves can be, don't know how dangerous the rips and where the rips, they can't identify a rip. And a lot of them do drown, yeah, unfortunately, because of their unfamiliarity. I have a special memory. It was one of those very hot days with a westerly, northwesterly wind, hot wind, and we all went to the beach. And I was sitting out there, and it was very strange. I could put my hand in one side of my surfboard, and the water was normal, I guess, tempered. I put my hand in the other side, and it was warm. And then I heard a splash next to me. And I turned around and seen this shadow going underneath. So I thought, I'm not staying out here. There's an app that tells you where sharks are, where the ones that have been tagged. Now there's probably tens of thousands of them out there that haven't been tagged. But the ones that have been tagged, I'm scared to go back in the water. I'm like the little kid from Denmark now. The sharks are going to get me. They're everywhere. They're at North Beach, they're at South Beach, they're at Kiama, they are everywhere. But I think they always have been. It's just they very, very rarely attack people. They're after fish.
1: So what would you say to someone who is new to the beach or has no experience with the beach culture?
0: You need to be very, very careful. You need to swim between the flags, and you need to listen to the lifeguards, and don't go too far out. So safety, really, because it can be very treacherous, very treacherous. And don't stay in the sun too long without protection.
2: Isn't that lovely? Ken Jarrett speaking with Haiyan and Trang An about his lifelong relationship with the Illawarra Coast and the very different ways that people come to know it. Yet another of these stories that's come out of the University of Wollongong, and you'll hear one at about the same time every day this week.

0: Well, look, if you had to sound like another band, why not sound like the greatest band of all, the Beatles? I'm sure Badfinger wouldn't mind the comparison. Same with Oasis, I suppose. Come and get it here at ABC Illawarra. Our book club is in session, and we're talking not only about remarkable books of poetry by Indigenous poet Evelyn Araluen, but also the South Coast Writers Festival. If you're a reader and you're keen to hear from authors, well, this weekend is the time. You can spend a bit of it in the South Coast at Coaldale, or you can head up to Barrel and take part in the Southern Highlands Writers Festival, and we're going to be broadcasting there live this Friday between 8:30 and 11 from the window of the Barrel Bookshop in Bong Bong Street. And I'll be accompanied by Jake Cupid, who's got some news headlines for you.
1: You sure will, Nick. Australia's health practitioner regulator says some practitioners may be exploiting health trends by putting profits ahead of patients. A Four Corners investigation has identified around 100 Australian longevity and wellness operators offering treatments promoted as keeping customers younger, stronger and full of energy, despite limited evidence for many of the claims. Some are prescribing unapproved products with little evidence of safety. Endocrinologist Professor Catherine Samaras says the industry is capitalising on people's desire for better health. You can watch the full report on Four Corners tonight at 8:30 on ABC TV or iView. The state government is calling on members of the public across the Illawarra to join the Community Reference Group for Australia's first urban renewable energy zone. The Illawarra RES aims to expand grid capacity to 1 gigawatt using renewable energy devices such as rooftop solar installed across private homes, spare government land and commercial roof space. The government is looking to recruit 10 volunteers to the Community Reference Group to help guide the project, with experience across 8 policy fields, including First Nations, environment, community and local government advocacy. Applications to join the reference group close on the 10th of August. A structural engineering report will determine the future of the Greenwell Point Wharf. It comes after Transport for New South Wales raised concerns about the structural integrity of the facility last month. Engineers have assessed the wharf and will submit their findings to Shoalhaven City Council by the end of the month. Acting Director of City Services Gary George says the scope of repair works needed will determine the facility's future. And the Dolphins have moved back into the NRL's top 5 after defeating the Cowboys by 20 points at Lang Park. The 36-16 win comes off the back of a 66-0 loss last week. Jermaine Esako chimed in with 2 tries and 6 from 6 conversions. Dolphins veteran Felice Kafusi says the team have learned to ride the ups and downs of the season. And I will learn to practice pronouncing surnames before I come in to speak with you.
0: Thank you, Jake. It's ABC Illawarra. Nick Reinberger with you on a mostly sunny day throughout the Illawarra. Don't forget, school zones are back this afternoon. Hopefully you didn't go through one too fast this morning. Traffic around the south coast looks pretty good at the moment, but as I mentioned, there was a big crash on the M5 motorway approaching Henry Lawson Drive between a truck and a trailer, it looked like. The site has been cleared, but it's still very heavy heading into Sydney. That's around the old toll booths at Hammondville on the M5. So pretty slow going into Sydney at the moment. If there's anything else, let me know on 1300 973 300.

0: A bit of Manfred Mann here at 97.3 ABC Illawarra. You are with Nick Reinberger. Nice to have your company this morning. And anytime you want to have a chat to me, give us a call on 1-300-973-300. That was, of course, My Little Red Book by Manfred Mann. And as it happens, I've got a little red book right in front of me here. It's called The Rot by Evelyn Araluen. An Indigenous writer who's going to be talking about this and some more of her work at the South Coast Writers Festival. And because it's our regular book club time, we've got a couple of our book club people in the studio with us here at 97.3 ABC Illawarra. Christine Howe from the University of Wollongong and Sarah Nicholson, Director of the South Coast Writers Festival. Hello to both of you.
1: Good morning.
0: First of all, how's the festival looking?
1: Oh, it's looking very good, actually. We're very excited. It's starting on Friday. We have the main festival's happening Saturday, Sunday, and there are 20-day passes left for each of those days, as well as some single-session tickets.
0: I couldn't help but notice the South Coast Writers Festival's on at the same time as the Southern Highlands. You only find out about that late?
1: Yes.
0: Trying to find the same people to come to the festivals?
1: It's a terrible clash,
0: But I suppose it speaks to the fact that, you know, we're a literary, you know, area around the Illawarra, and you can go up the hill or down the coast and find something to chew onto.
1: Exactly.
0: Yeah, and talk about, you know, the kind of guests you've got. We'll get on to Evelyn in a moment. What are some of the highlights for you?
1: Yes, so we have Michelle De Cresta, who is a 2x Miles Franklin winner, coming to speak. She's in actually conversation with another wonderful lecturer from UOW, Catherine McKinnon. We have local previous Australian of the Year scientist Tim Flannery.
0: Fantastic.
1: Yes, and Tara Moss, who people might know is a crime writer. There's actually just so many people, I don't even know where to go with it.
0: You can't talk too many favourites, so
1: exactly.
0: But you've given us some good ones there. Let's turn to you, Christine. Where is poetry when it comes to Indigenous expression in Australia? We're used to poetry being the reserve of your banjos and your C.J. Dennis's, but is there... You know, is there a real movement about Indigenous poetry in Australia?
2: Absolutely. So there's been a bit of a renaissance, I suppose, probably in the last 10, 15 years. So there's a lot of Aboriginal poets who are publishing work from every state, lots of young Aboriginal poets, and they're amazing. So their work is brilliant. And Evelyn would be one of the kind of foremost young-ish poets. There are some more younger poets coming up as well, but Evelyn is very well known and her work has been highly acclaimed. And you can kind of see there's a lot of energy in her work, and it's underpinned by a lot of theory plus a lot of kind of contemporary culture as well. So she's bringing a whole lot of disparate things together in her work.

0: and then feeding them through her own personal experience.
1: Well, yeah. Clearly, you know, we're talking about The Rot, but I've got a previous book here, and it's just full of awards. It's like one of those wine bottles that you see. There's just gold medals everywhere here, including the Stella Prize. What do you think, you know, got her that kind of recognition? What is it about, you know, her books that, you know, get these kind of awards, do you think?
0: Look, she is very intelligent. Her work is so... I think part of it is what I said before. It's underpinned by so much deep thinking and a refusal to close her eyes to suffering and to the reality of what we're experiencing in the present moment and to the history that's led to that. And I think you can't, once you read it, you can't ignore it.
1: Mm.
0: There's nothing easy about her work. And I think that's part of the reason why it's been so well received, because it's, in one sense, it's easy to read because you enter it and you think, oh, I recognize that pop culture reference. Like it's easy to read on one sense, but on another sense, you know, on another level, there's so much depth to it that you kind of, you read and you go, okay, there's a layer here and there's a layer here and there's literary history that she's referring to here and there's theory she's referring to here, but then she's talking about girly pops and, you know, kind of pop culture references alongside it. And I think that all together as a kind of package means that you get a sense of what it means to be alive in this place now, dealing with all of those different threads that are kind of running through our crazy, chaotic, you know, existence.
1: Yeah, the thing about reading through this for myself is it's not just about the Indigenous experience. It's not just about suffering. It's not just about race. It's just a lot of human things that you can get your hand. For instance, you know, just before we finished that song, I was talking to you about sleep, and there's a poem in here which really struck me about something that we all kind of struggle with.
0: Yeah.
1: You know, we're all distracted by our phones and beeps and bloops and all the rest of it. And there's this beautiful piece in here about sleep. It's always light in the city, even in nights flooded violet with melatonin, wine in the bath, a cup of sleepy tea, a few licks of your lover's Seroquel, ibuprofen for the aches, retinol for the lines, 3 days deep sobbing to the Wikipedia carry, entry for pigeons, theatres of hygiene and fascism and alternating screens. And it's this one long sentence, which is exhausting, which is exactly what it's like having a sleepless night, which we've all had and none of us have it. So it's very Australian poetry without being patronising without stereotypical. It's beautiful.
0: Exactly.
1: Yeah, I love it.
0: Yeah.
1: How do your students react to this kind of work?
0: Oh, that is very interesting. So there is one poem that I set every year for them that's called Learning Bundjalung on Tharawal, which is not in The Rot. I think it might be in Drop Bear.
1: Mm-hmm.
0: And the students absolutely love it. So there's just something about the language. The language in that particular poem is very tender. It's very beautiful. She talks about what it means to learn Bundjalung, which is her ancestral language, while she was kind of living on Dharawal country. And there are some Bundjalung words that are included in that poem, but it's also a very kind of tender love story as well between her and her partner and what it means to walk through the country and then think about what words she's learning from her ancestral language and how those words relate to this place in a different way to English words.
1: Mm. Mm.
0: So there's a lot of layering there, but I think the thing that the students really respond to is the tenderness that you can feel running through the poem and just the beauty of the language too, the way that she phrases things, the way that the images, you know, feel really grounded. Mm. Yeah.
1: Yes, I have done my 30 seconds research, and yes, it is in Drop Bear, Learning Bundjalung on Tharawal, which I won't attempt to read because it's got a whole lot of Indigenous words, including the ways they put some of the letters. But that must be a fascinating part of studying it, you know, to learn how to pronounce it.
0: Yep.
1: And for you, Sarah, how do you balance the kind of people you bring into a writers' festival, you know, Indigenous or other cultures and other writers? You know, it must be an interesting challenge for you too.
2: Yeah. Audiences every year, so we're in our fifth year, and every year we do a survey at the end of the festival, and audiences always want more Indigenous writers. And so actually Evelyn was the first person I reached out to be a headliner for this festival.
1: Okay, well, so you really are responding to your attendees and what they'd
2: very
1: like
2: much
1: to see
2: so.
1: More of.
2: And, you know, we need all sorts of balance at the festival across genres and, you know, writers from different backgrounds and so on. But as you say, Drop Bear had won so many awards, and it was particularly the first book of poetry to win the Stella Prize. And I just feel like Evelyn is a very important writer for the like current generation of Australian poets. Poetry isn't always, I don't know how many books of poetry you've discussed here, it's not always on people's radars, particularly like with book clubs, but I feel like she's a really important writer, and it would, I think audiences are going to love her. We've got her on two sessions, so we've got her doing an in conversation with David Stavanger, who's the artistic director of Red Rim Poetry, and she's also appearing with Antoinette Latouf on a session about censorship and courage.
1: Gee, oh, well, looking forward to that one and the whole festival. Thank you very much for coming in, to both of you. It's been great fun, and all the best for the weekend.
2: Thank you very much.
0: Thanks, Nick.
1: It's Sarah Nicholson, director of the South Coast Writers Festival, alongside Christine Howe from University of Wollongong. It's ABC Illawarra, and we'll stay literary with the Prime Minister's Spelling Bee after this here at 97.3 ABC Illawarra Mornings.

0: Paul Young, the love of the common people here at ABC Illawarra. You are with Nick Reinberger. Very nice to have your company today. You may have been hearing about our school children's scores in literacy and numeracy, sadly plummeting, particularly at a time when we're relying on spell check and various other kinds of electronic systems rather than rote learning. Well, here's a way of helping to address that, a good old-fashioned spelling bee. In fact, the Prime Minister's spelling bee is coming back yet again, and his registration is free at spelling-bee.com.au. It's not only brought to you by the Prime Minister, but it's also brought to you by Kids News, and Diana Jenkins from Kids News is with us now to tell us more. Hello, Diana.
1: Oh, good morning, Nick. Thanks so much for having me.
0: Yeah, tell me about Kids News.
1: Kids News is a free news-based classroom literacy resource. It's used by Australian teachers around the country. It's at kidsnews.com.au, and all of our news stories are curriculum aligned.
0: So how do you, I suppose, look at the news, which is full of awfulness and things that are not suitable for kids, and make it suitable for kids without dumbing it down too much? What's the secret?
1: Well, the secret is not to talk down to kids, for a start. Yeah. They know when they're being patronised. But they're also pretty media savvy these days. But you've got so much. There's history. There's obviously we're in a new space age. They love animal stories. There's enormous health coverage as well. There's sport. They love their sport. And we do a lot of digital media literacy related stories as well, as we're obviously living in a in an incredible innovation technological revolution.
0: Mm. And clearly, you know, we've got you on because you're part of the Prime Minister's spelling bee. How much do these kind of competitions help literacy?
1: For us, we believe very strongly at Kids News that universal childhood literacy should be achievable in this country. So the Spelling Bee is a fun, free classroom activity. They get served 30 words. They have 25 seconds to attempt each word. And it is one of those very recognisable activities that actually just gets kids thinking about their spelling. The words are presented in a sentence, so that builds their comprehension. And it's also a computing activity, so those basic computing skills that are so essential. And for some, and we're seeing that the latest ICT literacy test shows that the kids' computing skills are down. So it is this combination that meets them where they are, and that's in the classroom, often with devices now, and getting back to those foundation literacy skills that are so essential to everything.
0: One of the nice things about this kind of competition is Australia is a very sporty country. We worship our sports people and give them plenty of time off to go and train, etc. This gives a different cohort of kids the chance to compete and to maybe even star in a very different kind of sport, right?
1: It certainly does. It's also available to all. And because it's not one of those spelling bees where children have to stand on a stage and spell in front of strangers or indeed their peers, it is they're testing themselves. So they're on their device. Only their teacher has access to their results. And it just actually is also a very Australian thing about having a go.
0: I wonder, even though it's not really necessarily suitable for children, whether Guy Montgomery's spelling bee has given spelling bees a bit of a kick along, Diana.
1: Well, we could say that the Prime Minister's spelling bee has given him a kick along.
0: Yeah, well said.
1: This is the sixth time that we are presenting this. We've had over 300,000 students. Well, actually, no, nearly 300,000 student registration. So I think we're giving him a bit of a leg up.
0: Fair enough.
1: Certainly, I do think that we are seeing a real resurgence of focus on spelling, because I think it has now become very obvious to all that we all still need to be able to spell. You can't navigate the digital world or any other part of communicating as as an adult in this fast-moving future without some of these basic skills.
0: So anyone can join in online, and then eventually you get to the national final, the state and territory finals, then the national final, and they get to meet the Prime Minister at Parliament House.
1: They do. It is available to all Australian students, but only those across years 3 to 8, and that does include our homeschool parent teachers. And yes, we've gone up, because we've had such a huge increase in registrations, we had nearly 83,000 last year alone, we have increased the number of students who will advance. So it's previously been 200 students from each state and territory to make finals, state and territory finals. That has now increased to 500 students per state and territory. So we're very excited to incentivise the kids to just give it their best in the school round, which is on now.
0: All right.
1: And yes, they meet the Prime Minister later in the year, the winners.
0: Spelling-bee.com.au for your kids between years 3 and 8 to enter the Prime Minister Spelling Bee. Thanks for talking to us, Diana.
1: Thank you so much for having me, Nick.
0: Here's Annie Lennox. I put a spell on you. ABC Illawarra Mornings.

0: It's 11 o'clock. Good morning. Tony Matthews with ABC News. The US has begun a new round of strikes targeting Iran, while Iran continues to fire missiles on Gulf countries as the risk of the conflict widening grows. Thanmaya Navada reports.
1: President Donald Trump says the US has hit Iran very hard again as the two countries trade fire for what's now the ninth consecutive night. Earlier, US Central Command announced the death of a third American service member in 2 days, killed while attending to unexploded ordnance shot down in northern Iraq. Bahrain, Jordan and Kuwait say they've again activated their air defences and responded to incoming Iranian drones and missiles. The US Embassy in Bahrain says it's concerned that Iran may seek to target unspecified locations in the capital, urging Americans in the country to remain vigilant.
0: The fifth hearing block of the Royal Commission on Anti-Semitism has opened in Melbourne as the inquiry examines security arrangements for the Jewish community. Georgia Linton-Williams reports.
2: In his opening remarks to the Royal Commission on Anti-Semitism and Social Cohesion, Counsel Assisting Richard Lancaster said many Jewish institutions need to engage significant security resources beyond what's available through state or federal law enforcement, which comes at a big financial and cultural cost. He said no other community in Australia has to deal with the equivalent burdens simply to attend school or a religious service. Today, the Commission will hear from former Attorney General Mark Dreyfus, witnesses with lived experience, and representatives from Jewish security groups.
0: The Victorian Premier says a billboard going around Melbourne labelling her a witch sets a dangerous tone for how women are spoken about. The mobile billboard has been widely condemned but was seen again in the city over the weekend. Jacinta Allen says culture has an impact on rates of gendered violence and women's representation in spaces like politics.
3: It is not part of the rough and tumble of politics. It should not be reported as part of the rough and tumble of politics because it is corrosive. It is dangerous. It drives an ongoing lack of respect for women. And let's also stop and think for a minute about the message it sends to young girls.
0: The international head of the Reuters news agency concedes modern media companies in many cases have lost the trust of their audiences and winning it back will be a challenge. Reuters editor-in-chief Alessandra Galloni is in Australia to deliver this year's Andrew Ollie lecture. New York-based Ms. Galloni says it's clear the trust deficit is real and more consumers are choosing to get their news from the internet and artificial intelligence.
4: I think the important thing right now is, again, get closer to your audience. Prove to them that you are telling them something that is important to their lives, and that will gradually increase trust.
0: Investigations are underway into a fatal unit fire on the Sunshine Coast. Emma Johnson reports.
5: The blaze ripped through the unit complex on King Street in Budrim around 7:30 last night. Neighbour Lyko Rosenberski says authorities closed the road as crews battled the fire.
6: I heard a lot of noise, some woman screaming. I feel very scared because I didn't know what's happening.
5: It took five crews about an hour to bring the blaze under control. A 21-year-old woman managed to escape and was taken to the Royal Brisbane and Women's Hospital with serious burns, but she has since died from her injuries. A crime scene remains in place as investigations continue into what caused the fire.
0: Spain has beaten Argentina 1-0 in extra time to win the FIFA World Cup final in New Jersey. The European champions dominated Lionel Messi's team, which was trying to win back-to-back titles. Former Socceroo and Stan Sport commentator Craig Foster says Spain was made to work hard to win the World Cup for the second time.
7: Unbelievably dominant performance, the most dominant final we've seen from any team in living memory, actually. It was absolutely outstanding, but of course it took them so long to get that winner, and in the end, thoroughly deserved.
0: And in motor racing, Italian teenager Kimi Antonelli has won the Belgian Formula One Grand Prix, his sixth victory from 10 races this season. Looking at the weather, isolated showers along the northern coast and adjacent ranges scattered across the far northeast. Dry and sunny elsewhere with temperatures above average. Sydney's weather, a mostly sunny day, a top of 19 degrees on the coast and 20 in the west. Right now it's 17 degrees on the coast. It's also 17 in Penrith, and the humidity is on 64%. It's 11:05.
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12: Hannah Richel is the author of 6 internationally best-selling novels. Her new book, though, is a memoir, one she never wanted to write. An Ocean and a Day is a very beautiful but heartbreakingly sad book about the sudden death of Hannah's husband, Matt, in 2014 while he was surfing at Bronte Beach in Sydney. It is a story of grief, but also a testament to love and transformation. Hi, Hannah.
13: Hi, Sarah.
12: Tell me about the first time that you saw Matt. What impression did he make on you?
13: I met Matt back in 2001 in London. I was working for a publishing company and had my eye on a promotion that was sort of glinting in the distance. And unfortunately, this very suave, charming man arrived into the office one day, and he had been appointed into the marketing manager's job that I had been coveting.
12: Oh.
13: And he walked in, and he was wearing turned-up jeans. I think he was wearing Birkenstocks. And he was tanned, and it was a very female-dominated office. So he caused that ripple as he walked through the office. And I was determined to detest him. I felt that he was clearly a charlatan. He didn't deserve the job. And so I sort of gave him the cold shoulder from the very beginning. And that was the start. But yeah, that was the first time I met Matt.
12: How long did it take for that impression to soften a little?
13: It was quite quick because I very quickly understood that he was a man who loved books and writing. He wasn't a pretender. He had read so widely. He was incredibly experienced. He'd come from Bloomsbury, where he'd worked on some really big author campaigns. He worked with Margaret Atwood, Anthony Bourdain, J.K. Rowling. So I knew that he could do the job. So first and foremost, I had to sort of backtrack and accept that he was the right person for the job. But secondly, the charm, I think, that I thought was fake, I saw very quickly. He was just naturally dryly funny and warm and kind and generous. And that all just started to sort of rub off on me.
12: And was there a point when you realised your feelings towards him were not just professional appreciation?
13: Yes, I can very clearly remember the moment. It was just after the 2 planes had flown into the World Trade Center. London, the next day, felt like a completely different landscape. And rather than sit in the office, which felt incredibly claustrophobic and smothering, Matt and I decided to leave the marketing campaign that we were workshopping together and go and sit by the Regent's Canal in King's Cross. So we got coffees and we sat by this very sludgy green water, and the sun was out, and we sat down and we just started talking. And it was almost like the tragedy of the day before had cracked us both open a little, and I started to let my walls down, and we just talked. And he told me then that he'd lost his mum just a year or two before. And so the reserve and the coolness that I'd seen in him, I started to see actually wasn't him being aloof, but actually he was holding this quite profound sadness within him. And we just opened up to each other that day. And I think that's when my feelings really started to build.
12: And how quickly did the two of you fall in love?
13: It was very quickly after that. We circled around each other at work for a couple of weeks, and then we arranged with work friends to meet at Spitalfields Market in London's East End on a Sunday. And I can remember just being absolutely fixed on his presence, trying to make a pretense of hanging out with everyone else. But really, my attention was all on him. And I felt it being sort of reflected back at me. And that was the night that we first kissed. And from then on, it just snowballed in a really beautiful way. We moved in together really quickly. And then to the point where I actually decided to leave the publishing company and get a new job so that we could have a more open, honest relationship, really.
12: So the two of you were enjoying this kind of fabulous life.

0: life in London, the kind that is available when you're in your 20s. What made you decide to pack up your world there and head to Australia?
1: One of the very first conversations we had together, I think it was sitting by the canal, was that Matt had been backpacking through Australia and had fallen in love with the country. And I, too, years earlier, had been backpacking through the country, also loved Australia. I had deep family connections here and had in the back of my mind that I would one day try to emigrate here. So it was sort of a plan that was formed in those really early seeds of our relationship. And once we were living together, we decided to fully commit to the idea. So we applied for residency and made it happen. And we moved over here in 2005.
0: So you were building a future together, moving countries together, but Matt wasn't keen on marriage. How did that change?
1: Yeah, so strangely, we had all these conversations about moving to another country together, but we never openly discussed marriage and children. And so it took me by surprise. We had this last holiday the summer before we left for Australia, where we toured around the southwest of England together. And I had these secret hopes that he might drop down to one knee and produce the ring, and we might quickly get married with all our friends and family before we left.
0: I can hear how developed this was in your mind about how this could play out.
1: Oh, it was happening. And the days of the holiday passed, and there was no bended knee and no ring. And I started to get a little bit miffed. And so I confronted him on the very last night when it became apparent that this wasn't going to be our grand finale as we left England. And we had a very honest, quite painful conversation where Matt confessed that he wasn't sure that marriage was something that he truly believed in. And he was committed to me. But again, kids, you know, he wasn't sure. He was worried that he didn't have the patience and the generosity to open his life to small people who demand so much of you. So that was a bit of an eye-opener. And we did have a slightly rocky couple of days after that. But I knew in my heart that Matt was the person for my future. And if he was prepared to travel to the other side of the world with me and build a life, I felt at that point that was enough for me. So I resolved that in my mind and we just carried on with our plan.
0: And he didn't quite get down on one knee, but there was a ring of sorts.
1: There was, yeah, just a few months later, to my total shock and surprise. We started our adventure in Australia by buying an old Land Cruiser and traveling across Australia. We'd spent a long time on the West Coast, which we absolutely loved. And on Christmas Day, we woke up in the Ningaloo National Park, Cape Range, beautiful, beautiful part of Australia. We were in a tent in a really isolated spot, no one around. And he nudged me and said, There's something at the end of your sleeping bag. And I looked down and he'd taken one of his old hiking socks and he'd stuffed it with belongings that really were just from our dusty truck. But one of the things at the very bottom was a plastic ring that had come off an old tarp we were carrying around with us. And I didn't understand what it was to begin with. And then he said, I'm asking you to marry me. And I burst into tears and we had this beautiful morning together and I realized I hadn't actually said yes, so I did. He prompted me and I wore that really ugly piece of blue plastic on a necklace around my neck for quite a few months.
0: So, what brought you to Sydney? Why did you settle there?
1: I thought we might end up in Melbourne because my father and my sister are settled in Melbourne, so that seemed the obvious place, but we both needed jobs, and Matt was hired by Hachette Australia to work as a sales and marketing director for them, and their offices were in Sydney. So that really made our decision, and it was that then skewed us towards Sydney, and that's where we started our life together in Australia.
0: And not long after getting married, you found out you were pregnant. Matt had been worried that he didn't have the patience to be a dad. What was he like with newborns and
1: Oh, he was
0: toddlers?
1: amazing. Yeah, I think all his fears were very natural. I shared them too. I think you don't go into new parenthood without a lot of fear and worry about whether you have it in you to open your heart to someone so fully. But he was a brilliant dad. He couldn't have been more invested and proud and loving with his kids. And it was a joy to see this man that I loved and was fascinated by just opening himself up in this really beautiful new way.
0: Matt ended up as the CEO of Hachette, the publisher he was working for, which must have been a really high-pressure job for him.
1: It was. It was a huge undertaking for him, and one that he hadn't expected to take on. He was invited to apply for the role by the board of directors in the UK. So he flew over there and had many conversations. They offered him the job. And I remember him coming back from that trip, and he was thrilled and excited, but also incredibly daunted, because there were expectations on his shoulders that he, you know, he was human. He didn't know if he would be able to fulfill everything that they were hoping he would. But I knew he could do it because he was a really wonderful publishing man. Like, he always saw not just the books and the writing, but he saw the human being behind that. And I think his focus was always on trying to make the experience for the author as great as it could possibly be.
0: Sydney was also where you started writing your first novel. Had fiction always been something you wanted to do?
1: Secretly, yes. But I don't even know if I admitted it to myself for a long time. I went into publishing. It was my first step into my career. And so I think that was my way of getting as close as I thought I could get to the job of being a writer. It didn't really feel like a true possibility to me. But when I got pregnant with our son, I suffered from terrible morning sickness to the point where I actually ended up stepping away from the job that I had at the time working for Universal Pictures. And so I had all this strange, foggy, slightly sickly free time that I needed to do something with. And that's when I started writing my debut novel, which was really just a sense of curiosity, you know, going into the open blank page and seeing what might come out. And so that's really how the first book started.
0: Did Matt encourage you to become for that to be your focus, to become a full-time novelist?
1: He did, although I'll be honest, I think he was nervous. He was worried that perhaps, you know, it was a dream that I might not succeed at. Not because he'd read my writing, I think, but because he hadn't read my writing. And I can remember giving him the first pages of that debut novel for the very first time and saying, "Will you take a look?" Which for both of us was huge. And I went off for a walk. I had to leave the house, and I left him with these sort of probably about 40 pages of writing. And I remember coming back into the house and feeling this incredible sense of trepidation, almost like there's this threshold that I'm on, you know, will he think it's okay? Because his opinion really mattered to me, both as my husband and my friend, but also as somebody in the industry. And it was such a relief to see this smile on his face as I walked him, and he said, "You've got it. You've got it. Go for it."
0: On Conversations today, my guest is Hannah Richall. You were in your writing studio trying to work on a novel on a Wednesday afternoon in July 2014 when you got a phone call. Who was it from?
1: So you're right. It was a very ordinary Wednesday afternoon, July school holidays, and I was wrestling with the plot of my third novel, and my phone started ringing and I didn't recognize the number. So I didn't answer it instantly, but it rang back. And I had that sort of mother guilt of, gosh, it could be the kids. So I answered the phone, and it was my husband's PA, who I'd actually never spoken to on the phone before. And she told me that she'd had a call from a Bondi detective who was trying to get hold of Matt's home address. And she didn't want to give it out without Matt's consent, but she couldn't get hold of Matt. So she phoned me and said, "I think this is a little strange." And I agreed. I said, "This is very weird." And so I put down the phone and I started packing up my belongings, because I knew there was just something in my gut that told me I needed to go home.
0: And when you made it home, Hannah, who was in your house?
1: So I kind of half ran, half walked home with this sense of panic building. And I got to the front door and I could see the house usually looked incredibly light. It was a very small old sandstone cottage, And when you stood at the front door, you could see through the glass pane all the way to the bifolds at the back.

0: told something unexpected that you felt shame.
1: I did. Yeah, it still astounds me, really, that that was one of my earliest responses amidst the shock and the pain and all the confusing feelings running through my body. There was also this terrible sense of embarrassment and shame. It was shame. It felt as if this terrible thing had happened to us and I couldn't understand why. And I think it was almost a, what did we do wrong? And the police were telling me that the media had been at the beach very quickly after the accident and that it was going to be on the news and that I needed to start telling people. And so, again, there was this sense of, I don't want to tell anyone. I don't want anyone to know that this has happened to us. And again, you know, that was the shame rising up in me. I think it was an instinctive sort of feeling of, this must be something karmic happening to us. You know, what did we do wrong? Were we too happy, too lucky, too in love? Did we take it all for granted? It's crazy where your brain goes in those very, very early moments of shock. But that's where mine went.
0: You say your kids were at home. Were they aware of what had happened that day?
1: I don't think so. We had this beautiful woman, Simone, who looked after our kids, and she was there. She must have been aware of something terrible happening, but I didn't even explain to her. She just took the kids away. She gave them dinner upstairs in their bedroom on a rug. She called it a picnic. And I believe we both put them to bed. I don't really remember. And I had decided that I wasn't going to tell them that night. I wanted them to have one last night where they felt that our family was still intact.
0: Who came to be with you that night?
1: So my sister, I phoned her. She was one of the five people that I made that call to, trying to put words to something that I still didn't understand, didn't understand for months and months. But I phoned my sister and she got on the first plane from Melbourne. She just said, don't do anything, I am coming. And she arrived at my front door that night and she was the person I needed to be with. She's always been a really warm, empathic, wonderfully kind and hugely funny person in my life. I count her as my best friend. And to have her at my side in that moment was really, really powerful.
0: When did you get to see Matt's body?
1: So I couldn't see him for 24 hours. The coroner had requested an autopsy because Matt had died in strange circumstances that needed to be investigated. So I was basically told that I couldn't see him for 24 hours, which was a desperate time because I couldn't fathom that he wasn't with us anymore and I really needed to see him. So those 24 hours passed incredibly slowly and eventually I was allowed to go to the morgue and I was let into the room where I could see his body and I spent about an hour with him.
0: Adam, the friend of Matt's who was surfing with him that morning, came to see you. What could he tell you had happened?
1: Again, that was another really generous act. Adam had been surfing with Matt. He'd seen the whole accident unfold. And so he was suffering his own trauma from that. You know, he was there trying to breathe air into Matt's lungs on the beach. But the very next day, I actually texted Adam and I reached out and I said, yesterday must have been so terrible. Are you okay? I didn't know him at all. And we texted each other very carefully to start off with. And then he offered to come to the house and talk through what had happened from his perspective. So he came to the house and we sat there for a few minutes, but the house was full of people and the kids were noisy in the background. And I just felt incredibly claustrophobic and like I needed to get out. So Adam and I walked to the park and we sat on the grass and he just talked me through the events of the accident from his perspective and what he had seen. And it was so helpful to me to have a witness to the unfathomable. And it was probably the first moment where I could start to try and piece the fragments of Matt's death together in a way that would eventually, after many months, settle in my brain.

0: You say the house was full of people, and I think that's often the way after particularly an unexpected death, is you don't get to stay in that cocoon of your grief for very long. There's, you know, people are there and there's flowers and there's funerals to organise. How chaotic did home feel in those first days?
1: Well, it no longer felt like home. It felt like a shell of home with all these people coming in and out and all these demands being asked of us. Time in grief is very strange. And at that point, in very, very early grief, everything felt so accelerated. It felt as though time was just marching on. And I just wanted to, you know, in the words of the W.H. Auden poem, stop all the clocks. I just wanted quiet and pause and a moment to try and understand what had happened. But that was just impossible because, you know, as you say, there was a funeral to be organized. And it was Matt's funeral, which was baffling to me. And so many decisions resting on my shoulders alone to make. We needed to get family from the UK over. It was impossible. And of course, at the center of all of that was the kids and me trying to hold myself together so I could be their mother.
0: And the shock of his absence keeps tripping you up. You describe this very tender moment where, exhausted in the midst of this, you reach into the freezer to pull out some bolognese sauce to cook dinner for the kids. Why was that such a sort of painful or heavy moment or intense moment for you?
1: It's even you saying that, I can take myself straight back to standing in front of that freezer and pulling out that Tupperware pot, which had Matt's handwriting on, which probably said spag bol, and just thinking his hands cooked this, and this is the food that will nurture our children. And it felt like a knife going into my guts to know that that was the last time. I kind of wanted to put it back and save it. But cooking spag bol at that point was way beyond me. So, yeah, we did eat it.
0: You managed to get through the family funeral and the work memorial, and then it was mainly you at home alone with the kids. How were they making sense of what had happened?
1: Kids in grief is something that I was very unschooled in. I had no knowledge of whatsoever. So we were treading new terrain together and we were all grieving. So I was baffled by some of their responses to what was happening. A very kind friend organised for a child psychologist to visit me at the house. And she sat down with me and gave me some really incredible advice. The first piece of advice she told me was that kids are wonderful at being very present and very in the moment. So their emotions will fluctuate with the moments. So what might seem confusing and baffling is actually them jumping in and out of their grief, like jumping in and out of puddles, was the way she described it. So that was very helpful to me in terms of being able to understand that one minute they might be desperately sad and upset and questioning where Dad was and why he wasn't coming home. And the next minute they'd be running around the courtyard screaming and laughing and giggling, you know, needing release. And often what they were feeling was reflecting what I was feeling, but at their own emotional level. She advised me to use physical touch to comfort and console them, which seems so obvious, but in my own grief, I felt so brittle and hard. And it was a really good reminder for me to reach out and comfort and hug and touch. And that, I think, brought me comfort as much as them. I needed that too.
0: What sort of state were you in physically? Because grief has a toll on our bodies. It shows up in our physical forms. How was it doing that with you?
1: So I had no idea about that, Sarah, honestly. I assumed grief would be an emotional response. I had no idea my body would also have this physical response. I mean, my brain was literally trying to remap the world without Matt, trying to reconnect the dots, which took an incredibly long time. But in the meantime, my body was also having these strange physical responses in that my menstruation stopped completely for quite a long time. My hair started falling out. I felt this sort of strange seasickness walking around the house, to the point where I actually got spirit levels out and laid them on the floor to see if the floorboards or the foundations were being affected. I started to think maybe we had termites and that, you know, the floors were dropping. It felt like pictures were hung wrong on the wall. Everything just felt off kilter and so strange and surreal.

0: 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Hannah's memoir, An Ocean and a Day, tells the story of losing her husband, Matt, and how she found her way back into life. Plenty more to Hannah's story after the news headlines. 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
1: Hello, Tony Matthews with the latest from the newsroom. The US has begun a new round of strikes targeting Iran while Iran continues to fire missiles on Gulf countries as the risk of the conflict widening grows. President Donald Trump says the US has hit Iran very hard again as the two countries trade fire for what's now the ninth consecutive night. One Nation leader Pauline Hanson says she stands by the decision to appear alongside far-right UK figure Tommy Robinson. Senator Hanson recently appeared on a podcast with Robinson, a highly controversial anti-immigration activist who served prison time for fraud and assault. During the podcast, Senator Hanson said the end of the White Australia policy has led to immigration problems. Rescue workers in Peru are digging through rubble to find survivors of two earthquakes that hit the Andes region. And Spain has won its second men's soccer World Cup, beating Argentina 1-0.

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1: On Conversations, my guest today is Hannah Ritchell. In 2014, Hannah and her husband Matt were living in Sydney with their two young kids. Matt was the CEO of the publishing company Hachette, and Hannah was making her own way as a novelist. Then one Wednesday, Matt died in a surfing accident at Bronte Beach. Your GP suggested that you see a counsellor. What sort of things do you remember talking about in those early sessions?
2: So I actually saw two different counsellors. The first counsellor I saw was an amazing woman called Wendy Liu, who had been with me in the morgue when I went to see Matt's body. And I visited her a few weeks after Matt's death. And she is, at that time, she was a forensic counsellor. And so we had incredibly deep, helpful conversations about death and dying and grief. And I was able to forensically process Matt's death with her on a monthly basis for quite a few months. And I found that an immensely helpful process to me to be able to dive into this whole new terrain of grief that I had never experienced before. And at the same time, I also saw the counsellor that my GP had recommended, a woman called Louise, who approached grief in quite a different way. She taught mindfulness. So I often sat with her and she would help me with exercises in what she referred to as cognitive diffusion, where when emotions felt overwhelming, impossible to bear, she taught me how to acknowledge them, accept them, and then in the acknowledgement and the accepting, almost sort of not let them go, but the observation helped me sort of minimize them. I came to realize that those feelings were not me. They were something that were in me, and that, you know, no feeling is final, as that poem says. You know, it helped me release a lot of the stuff that just felt like it was stuck inside of me.
1: You had support, there was the love of your family, of friends, but nevertheless, you were the one having to walk through this terrain with your children. What were weekends like?
2: I hated weekends. In the week, it was magical thinking. You could almost pretend that Matt was away at work on a business trip. We could go about our routine and it felt that we were doing okay. It was painful, but Friday night came round and, you know, that's when everyone gathers as a family. Everyone has their plans, celebrations, parties. People talk about their holidays. I suddenly realized how much people talk about the future. And Friday nights came round for us and we would sit there and I had no plans and I didn't know what to do with the kids. And in fact, I was remembering with my sister just 2 days ago how I would often just go and sit in the shopping centre with the kids and get a coffee and watch the world passing us by and think, what is this life?
1: Matt's publishing colleagues came to you and wanted to honour his legacy. How did that play out?
2: That was such a beautiful gesture from Hachette. I think we all felt that there was this terrible personal tragedy that had happened, but there was also a professional tragedy in that Matt had taken the reins of this company and he had such a huge vision for what he wanted to do to lift up Australian writers, to grow the Australian literary landscape. It was his passion. So to know that he was no longer in this world and able to do that, and to feel the grief of some of the authors that he had worked with so closely and who had become friends, and his colleagues as well, it felt like we all wanted to do something. I think it's a natural response to try to find something in a really terrible situation that you can cling to. So we all met up We had a lunch together. There were a lot of tears shed, a lot of conversation, trying to distill what Matt stood for, what his values were. And in the end, we came up with this prize called the Ritual Prize, which really is Matt's legacy now in the industry. And it's a prize to help discover and lift up a new Australian writer. And it's a really beautiful thing. It's been running for 12 years now.
1: You managed to make it through all of the firsts that follow a death. The first Christmas, first Father's Day, first wedding anniversary, first birthdays. You turned 40 and with the kids baked yourself a cake. And then one day, about 8 months after Matt's death, you wake up and realise something's different. What was it?
2: Yeah, it was such an extraordinary morning because it was so ordinary. I woke up, I got up, got the kids breakfast, had a shower, and it was only as I was standing in the shower that I realised something felt different, and I couldn't understand what it was. It took me a while of searching to try and understand why I felt different. And I suddenly realised it was the very first morning that I hadn't woken up with that terrible, sickening lurch of having to tell myself that Matt was dead and he wasn't lying beside me in the bed and this was a new world that we lived in. And it was an extraordinary moment to actually realise at that very point that that morning had been different. So I questioned at that point, I thought, oh, is this what they mean by acceptance? Because people talk widely of acceptance in grief. And I'd been desperately searching for stages to progress through, thinking that, you know, there was a way to progress through grief, that there might be an end point. And I've learned, obviously, that it's not as straightforward as that. But that morning was different, and it really stood out to me.
1: You know, I think we often assume that grief just means sadness, but you've mentioned anger as one of the emotions that's there with grief. And you also write about lust, desire, and that there's a point where you start thinking about sex, wanting sex. Was that a surprise?
2: Totally. A massive surprise. I was 39 when my husband died, so a relatively young widow. And I had conversations with Wendy where I explored this strange feeling rising up in me, which was that Matt had died, but I hadn't. And I was desperately seeking things that helped me feel connected back to life. And I think it's very natural in that situation to want human touch and to feel something, as Wendy put it, who wouldn't want to feel something other than what you're feeling? So she took away a lot of the shame I was feeling about thinking about sex and intimacy. And it took me a long time. You know, eventually I did start to explore that side of myself again, but it wasn't straightforward. And I, you know, it only reinforced really that what I was seeking fundamentally was intimacy with the man I loved.
1: Someone had suggested to you, you know, don't make any big decisions for 2 years. What did you come to decide as the 2 year mark came closer?
2: That was a weighty marker. There were times when I really wanted to just, you know, do something wild and crazy or change things massively. But I think it was solid advice. I didn't really change anything for me or the kids. One of the things the child psychologist had said to me was structure and routine is incredibly important for kids in grief. So I was clinging to that, and I did for those 2 years. But after those first 2 years passed, I began to feel that our house could not be our home anymore. A home is not four walls and floorboards and windows. It's the people that you love, that you spend your life with. And I knew that we needed to leave that place so that we didn't feel so haunted by Matt's presence. I was still waiting for his key in the door and the sound of him flinging his satchel onto the floor as he came through. I would walk around the streets of Balmain where we lived, still looking for him. You know, I'd see men with shaved heads and do a double take. So it felt to me that the only way forward was to sell the house, pack up, and try something new.
1: Packing up meant you had to go through all of Matt's things, all of the things that you'd putting that home together, and you had to decide whether or not to take Matt's ashes with you when you moved to England. What did you decide?
2: Yeah, it's strange, isn't it? They'd been sitting on a shelf in the wardrobe in the dark for 2 years, and that was okay. I hadn't attached too much weight to Matt's ashes, but I knew that, like a funeral, you eventually have to do something. You know, people expect it. There's a lot of expectation in grief. And so then it was, well, what do we do? Do I pack them up and take them back to England and have awkward customs conversations? Do I carry them with me? And it felt that we were at the right point to release them. And so that's what we did.
1: Was that important for your children, do you think? How did ritual and ceremony help them in their little minds and their little bodies understand?
2: We didn't have a religious framework to pin our grief to, which I kind of longed. I longed for something that would tell us what to do and when to do it. We were a bit, pardon the pun, but we were a bit at sea with how to navigate all of this. But I could see that finding moments to remember and celebrate Matt, to honour him, were important not just for me but for the kids. And so releasing the ashes was a possibility, a chance for us to do that together. And in the end, we decided on a harbourside park that we had enjoyed spending time in as a family. It was a precious place to us. We managed to find a very private place within that park, and we went down very early one morning. I was hoping for a beautiful sunrise, but of course it wasn't that romantic. It was a very grey, flat morning, unusual for Sydney. And we took the ashes down with a very small group of people, and we released them into the water. And we had some yellow gerberas with us, which the kids took off their stalks and floated like little boats out into the water. And it was a really quiet, understated, but beautiful moment, which really was perfect for the man that Matt was. And I didn't have the words, really. I didn't know what to say. I felt muddled and confused. But my son just suddenly piped up and said, "Can I say something, Mummy?" And I said, "Yes," thinking, oh my goodness, what's going to come out of his mouth? And it was perfect. He just said, "Daddy, be free." And of course, we all lost it. But it was just, I guess, how it was supposed to be.
1: My guest on Conversations today is the writer Hannah Ritchell. So England became home for you again. Was there a comfort in being back in that, I guess, familiar landscape?
2: Yeah, so England is the place of my childhood. There's a softness to the landscape. I didn't move back to places that I knew. I moved to a place that my mum had moved to, which is very close to Bath in the southwest. So it felt like a fresh start. And I did find comfort in being in that familiar old school landscape. But there was also a difficulty in that I didn't really know anyone in the new town where I washed up. And when you're still deep in grief, trying to build a new life, making those connections, finding friendships, learning when to drop the bombshell of your life and how people will react to that, it was, again, a new landscape to navigate. So I wish I could say it was like going home and everything was easy, but of course it's never that simple. And you know, for the kids it wasn't home. They'd been born in Australia, so for them it was a whole new world as well.
1: And it wasn't the end of what you had to face as a family either. I mean, I think when we go through a real tragedy like you did, we can imagine, okay, that's my allotted portion of grief, but one terrible loss doesn't protect us from other losses. You lost your brother in 2021. Tell me about Will.
2: I did. So I moved back to be fundamentally closer to my brother and my mum. So I had a few really great years connecting with my mum and my brother. And then in 2019, my brother got this terminal cancer diagnosis, a really terrible cancer, which was neuroendocrine, which unfortunately is incredibly aggressive and incredibly tricky to diagnose. So often when you're diagnosed with it, it often comes at a very late stage. I think it was one of the things I've been terrified of is, you know, who will I lose next? Can I bear this? And so it was horrendous for our family. We felt like we'd all been through so much, but it, of course, was most horrendous for Will and his wife and his two little kids. And so, yeah, Will died in 2021. I was incredibly privileged to be at his bedside when he took his last breaths. I was with my mum and my sister-in-law. It was very hard, very sad. And what was so interesting to me actually was I was still terrified of getting it wrong with my sister-in-law. I was a widow myself, a few years ahead of her on the path. And it reminded me that grief is so incredibly slippery and hard, and we all struggle to connect with each other. It's so hard to find the words.
3: In terms of your own experience, Hannah, do you think we get better at grief or more accustomed at that, at surviving those feelings?
2: I think we do. I think in my experience with Matt, I have learned to carry the weight of the grief. It doesn't... I have days where I cry. I feel it very deeply. I feel it very deeply for the kids as they hit their milestones and they don't have their father with them. But I have learned to carry my grief. It feels, I feel altered by it. The weight of it shifts. But it's almost like I've developed the muscle now to carry it. Obviously, then my brother died and I had to learn to carry new and different grief. I think grief changes us. It opens us up. If we allow it to crack us open and move through us, it fundamentally connects us to humanity. I mean, the experience of

0: Being alive involves joy and wonder and love, but unfortunately it also involves suffering. And I think the more suffering we carry, the more empathic we can become to other people and their experiences. So I do see that it's not a silver lining. I mean, grief is not a gift, but it does remind you that life is the gift.
1: There's a wonderful line from the novelist Julian Barnes that you quote in the book, "It hurts as much as it was worth."
0: Yeah, I mean, that to me, when I read that line quite early on in my grief, it was a light bulb moment to understand that the weight of everything I was carrying, of course it was weighty, and of course I want to carry it because Matt was worth it. It wasn't that I was clinging to my grief. It wasn't that I was stuck. I just wanted to honor him. And so it was a focus shift almost in terms of understanding the weight of the pain was as much as he was worth.
1: You found sweetness in this new home in England as well. What's life like for you now, Anna?
0: So life has taken on a new shape. I met someone else, another man, interestingly also called Matt, which makes it tricky sometimes. But we met about 6 years after Matt died. I went on a date and I walked into a pub and I saw this man sitting there. And there was just this feeling of, hello. And we sat down and we had a lovely lunch. And I opened up and I told him everything that had happened. He told me some of his life story. We sat and we cried together. And I, to be honest, thought, well, that's probably the last I'll see of him again. But he didn't run away. He met me in that messy, broken place. And since then, we've married. We have this really beautiful blended family, 5 kids between us. They all get on like a house on fire. And our house sometimes fills up with chaos and shoes scattered everywhere and movie nights. And it's brought a lot of joy back into our lives, and we feel incredibly lucky to have these great people now as family.
1: I'm so happy to hear that this twist has happened in this journey, but it's also, there can be this idea that from outsiders, we want to solve your grief. Mm. And if you just get, you know, a new relationship, that'll resolve this and we can kind of put a bow on it.
0: I was so conscious of that. I felt incredibly self-conscious the whole way through my grief journey, I think, but never more so than when I found a new relationship. There's this sort of worry that people will think, oh, she's fixed. You know, everybody wants the happy ending. I write fiction. I understand beginnings, middles, and endings. And in fact, my book, I agonized over the ending, and I didn't want to ever suggest that there is an end to the pain that we carry, that the grief or the love never ends. You know, I carry Matt with me and he is with me every day. I talk to him. You know, I often ask his advice. I can still picture, I can hear his voice. I know his values that he lived by, and he's a guide, really. He's not with me, but he still acts as a guide and a presence and a deep and lasting love. And yes, I was terrified that people would think, oh, great, she's moved on, she's fixed. But it just doesn't work like that.
1: Reading your book, it feels more like, rather than someone replacing someone, your heart just keeps expanding,
0: yeah,
1: to take in more.
0: It feels like when you have a child and you love your baby and you gaze down at them and think, I could never love another person, another baby, as much as I love this one. And then you get pregnant again. And there's that fear, can I do this? And actually, in motherhood, I learned that my heart can expand to hold it. And I think I've learned that in grief as well. My heart has expanded to hold the whole mess of being alive. You know, there's a beautiful line of poetry by Mark Nepo, which is, everything is beautiful and I am so sad. This is how the heart makes a duet of wonder and grief. And that's what I think my heart is doing. It's finding the wonder in joy and grief and expanding to hold it all.
1: Can you tell me what you wore to your wedding in terms of that duet of wonder and grief? Yeah.
0: Well, I wore a very beautiful white dress, which was by an Australian designer, funnily enough. But I also wore a very tatty pair of blue stripy socks that belonged to Matt, and they were my something blue. It felt important to me to carry him with me into this new life that I'm now living.
1: You've just marked the 12th anniversary of Matt's death. What's that day like for you now?
0: It's a lot softer. We never really chose to mark the day. I would do it privately, but it felt an odd thing to acknowledge with the kids, a day of such pain and violence and sorrow and shock. So we always chose to celebrate Matt's birthday, which we still do. The anniversary this year, it passed very gently. I had beautiful messages from people who were remembering Matt and thinking of us, you know, really generous, empathic outreaches. I did my own sort of private acknowledgement to Matt, but it just doesn't feel that it needs to be sort of given the weight of that day. I kind of hope that the kids don't have the acknowledgement of that date. I would much rather they remembered Matt's birthday.
1: It's clear how the words of other writers have helped you find your way through this. Is that what you hope your book will do for people who might suddenly find themselves in a situation like you did?
0: Yeah, I never intended to write a memoir. I mean, I'm a writer, but fiction was my bag. It was only a few years after I'd been processing Matt's death, and I looked back at a lot of the words I'd written, and I saw the sense of comfort and solidarity I'd found in so many other writers' words, not just memoirs, but poetry and the kids' books. They were so life-affirming and illuminating. And I realized that maybe it could be an act of generosity to also share my experience, because I think so many of our relationships these days, they're surface level. We have access to so many people through the online space. And that's a beautiful thing, but it doesn't always mean a deep connection. And I was craving deep conversation, deep connection with people in my grief, which I think is where memoir comes in, because it gives you a deep dive into someone's heart, someone's experience. And I think language, I discovered even more so through all my reading after Matt died, is something that connects us. It's so important. There's so many things that divide us, but to find the commonalities in our experience as human beings, and of course death is probably one of the biggest common denominators. We're all going to die. We might all experience loss and sadness. I think it's important that we have these conversations, that we share our experiences, and we get a lot better at talking about it.
1: Hannah, I so appreciate you being my guest today on Conversations. Thank you.
0: Thank you, Sarah.
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1: Hannah Richel was my guest on Conversations today. Hannah's memoir is called An Ocean and a Day. This conversation was recorded on the lands of the Turrbal and Yagara peoples. Our executive producer is Nicola Harrison. I'm Sarah Kanowski. Thanks for listening.
3: ABC Illawarra News. One Nation leader Pauline Hanson is being accused of using her platform to, quote, bring Australia down while on a trip to Europe. Ms Hanson has told Channel 7 she stands by her interview with British convicted criminal and far-right activist Tommy Robinson, in which she lamented the end of the White Australia policy and suggested, without evidence, that Muslim Australians are rorting disability welfare. Bilal Raf from the Australian National Imams Council says it's troubling.
4: It's very concerning that someone with that platform would use it not to bring us together.

0: not to promote our positive values and characteristics, but rather to stoke the flames of division and to really bring us down as a country.
1: The director of business, Illawarra, says global uncertainty and political division has contributed to a high rate of business insolvencies across New South Wales. Data from the Australian Securities and Investment Commission revealed 5,300 businesses in New South Wales went broke last year, and a total of 15,500 businesses closed their doors in the past 3 years. Coralie McCarthy says that while inflation pressures have impacted small businesses locally, global uncertainty is also a major existential threat impacting morale.
2: At the moment, we're seeing more and more polarised views, and we're seeing a world where we're not so sure what's going to happen tomorrow. We're seeing fuel changes, and business really don't feel like that we're rallying together. We feel like it's one man for himself.
1: A man has been charged with 8 firearms-related offences after police seized gel blasters and shotgun cartridges from his home. Grace Crivellero has more.
3: The 53-year-old Warrawong man's home was searched in a routine check after he was previously placed on a firearms prohibition order. During the raid, police seized 5 Glock replica blaster pistols, 55 shotgun cartridges, 18 gel blaster magazines, and a rifle magazine. They also seized brightly coloured gel blaster rounds stored in varying sizes of jars, allegedly kept in the house. The man faced the online bail court after being charged with 8 offences, including 5 counts of possessing an unauthorised pistol. He was granted bail and will next face Port Kembla Local Court in August.
1: Former Federal Defence Minister Christopher Pyne has delivered a fresh warning that the AUKUS submarine program is unlikely to be delivered on time or on budget. Mr. Pyne is now chair of a strategic advisory firm working with defence suppliers. He told a crowd-funded public inquiry led by former Labor Minister Peter Garrett late last week that a program of such massive scale was nearly impossible to hold to a strict deadline or spend. But he's told the ABC today those aspects matter less than delivering subs with the capacity to adequately defend Australia.
4: Money changes, circumstances change, capabilities change. It may well be that new capabilities are added to these submarines over the course of their lives, and that means that the budget will change. So those two aspects, timetable and budget, are quite variable.
1: The Royal Commission into Anti-Semitism and Social Cohesion is today turning its attention to the security arrangements of the Jewish community. Council Assisting Richard Lancaster has described the significant resources that are poured into providing private security for Jewish, religious and community events. Chief Executive of New South Wales Jewish Board of Deputies, Michelle Goldman, says the escalation of anti-Semitic attacks in the last few years means many Jewish Australians don't feel safe going about their daily lives.
5: I know people who stay home, who don't go out or attend events where there are large numbers of people because they are scared for their safety. No community should have to endure this level of security and protection in a country like Australia.
1: To sport now, Spain has won its second Men's Soccer World Cup, beating Argentina 1-0 in the final. ABC Sports' Amanda Shalala reports from New York at New Jersey Stadium.
6: Spain controlled this game but was pushed to extra time by a gritty Argentine defence. Argentina's Enzo Fernandez was sent off after a second yellow card in stoppage time. In the second period of extra time, Ferran Torres scored La Roja's winner. A flashy Super Bowl-style halftime show featured stars like Madonna and Shakira, while US President Donald Trump made his first appearance at the tournament, handing over the trophy. It's Spain's second title after the 2010 victory, and it's become the first nation to simultaneously hold the men's and women's trophies.
1: To the local weather forecast now, it's a mostly sunny day ahead today. Helensburgh 17 degrees, Wollongong, Kiama and Nowra top of 19, 15 in Barrel and 19 degrees today in Ulladulla. You're up to date with the latest with ABC News.
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8: Hello again. Good to be back. Welcome to the show. Coming up, National Farm Safety Week, but more work needs to be done as fatalities are still too high, the experts are saying. And a group instrumental in lobbying for the right to repair for independent mechanics on cars is bringing farmers, repairers and government together to continue the federal government's work of extending it to agricultural machinery. We'll hear more about that shortly and a whole lot more coming up as well. We'll also talk about renewables. You can always send us a text. 0467 922 684 is the number to text me here at the Country Hour. But first up today, it is National Farm Safety Week, and it seems a message not always getting out there, with 12 farm deaths in New South Wales last year on farm. Most of those deaths involved farm vehicles and farm machinery and could have been avoided if farmers had been more aware and more safety conscious. As part of this year's Farm Safety Week, Safe Work New South Wales is hosting a free online seminar on Thursday to discuss simple, practical steps that farmers can take. It'll also be launching the First Steps to Farm Safety Guide, which provides practical advice and easy-to-use checklists to help identify hazards and also meet safety responsibilities under the WHS laws. Participants may also be eligible for a $1,000 small business rebate. Ainsley Layler is the Director of Operations Regional with Safe Work New South Wales and says they're hoping to raise awareness and turn around a long-term trend.
9: Well, it is a concern, and we do continue to see incidents in New South Wales. So last year alone, there were 12 fatalities in the ag sector. And when we look at, you know, what is driving these incidents, what are we seeing as a theme, or what is the issue of concern here? And time again, Michael, we're seeing the farm vehicles, and they're really featuring heavily in these incidents. So I'm talking about your quad bikes, side-by-side vehicles, and just your utility vehicles as well that are used on farms. So they feature in many workplace incidents, as well as machinery and plant as well. We're seeing incidents there.
8: And well, I guess we've seen a big push to try and improve safety of 4x4s and, in the past, rollover bars on tractors and things like that. Is the message getting out, or are there some concerns about, you know, the uptake?
9: The issues that we are seeing in terms of your quad bike and your side-by-side vehicles are that the safety equipment that these vehicles come with, that they're fitted with, like, for example, your seat belts in a side-by-side vehicle, they're either being bypassed or removed. So, for example, we often see seat belts clipped in so as to override the inbuilt mechanism that would slow them down or not allow them to go over a specific speed unless they are plugged in. But they're plugged in and they're sat on, so they're not being used. And so in the event of an incident, they're not there to protect the operator. We also see doors removed from side-by-side vehicles. We see helmets not used on side-by-side vehicles or quad bikes, and also, as you mentioned earlier, the operator protective devices not on quad bikes as well. Some of that safety, those safety features that are designed to be used on those particular vehicles are just not being used.
8: And I understand helmets quite often are an issue in other areas of farm work as well, and on horses and things like that. Often they're not being used either.
9: Yes, that's correct. So we see some of the time you see farmers opting for the broad brim hats over your helmets. And we know that, you know, in the event of a fall, whether it's from a horse, whether it's from a vehicle or a quad bike, you know, they can be absolutely make all the difference.
8: Or a motorbike as well too. That's the other thing.
9: And motorbikes. So you're
8: getting out and about. You're holding seminars. What's happening?
9: Yes, well, so this week is National Farm Safety Week, and so on Thursday we will be holding a seminar, and it's going to be to really walk participants through our new publication, which is the First Steps to Farm Safety Guide. So we really want to encourage farmers to come along. It'll be an interactive session, so you'll be able to, participants will be able to ask questions during that live Q&A session, and we'll go through some of the common risks that we see on farms, such as your tractors, your quad bikes, side-by-side vehicles, farming machinery, and just give some really good practical advice. Also, as part of the Farm Safety Week and as part of attending the seminar, participants may be eligible for our small business rebate.
8: Right, yeah, that's the other thing too, that quite often there's rebates available for some of these things.
9: What we're encouraging with the small business rebate at the moment is we've added drones as an item to our rebate list. Now, what we're encouraging is, and it's not necessarily just the use of drones, but we're really encouraging farmers to also think about what technology and

0: innovation is available that can remove them from some of these high-risk activities on farms. So, for example, if you could replace using a quad bike to go and check troughs and check stock with either drones or with farm sensing equipment, then we're also really trying to promote the use of that that technology as well.
1: Save time, save money, save a whole bunch of things, and stay safer as well. But part of the issue must be trying to get the message out there, because people often think, oh, well, that's not going to happen to me.
0: And we hear that all too often as well, that it won't happen to me. And look, you can see, as I mentioned earlier, 12 fatalities in agriculture last year in New South Wales alone. You know, it does happen. Unfortunately, it does happen. And it's not by anyone doing anything extraordinary. These are just very basic tasks, everyday tasks that every farmer undertakes. It can absolutely result in tragedy.
1: Aisley Layla is the Director of Operations Regional with Safe Work New South Wales. That free online seminar they're hosting is on Thursday, the 23rd of July, and you can check it out on their website. It's coming up to 12 minutes past 12.
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1: A group instrumental in lobbying for right to repair for independent mechanics on cars is bringing farmers, repairers and government together to continue the federal government's work of extending it to agricultural machinery. The Australian Automotive Aftermarket Association will convene a national agricultural machinery repairers round table to try and work out the finer details of what should be in and out of new government laws. Right to repair laws gives independent mechanics and farmers access to diagnostic and repair information so they can maybe fix their own equipment. Stuart Chaherty is the CEO of the association and says there are important reasons why agriculture was left out of the first set of rules, but the time is right to add farming equipment in.
3: Very different stakeholders. So the equipment providers are different. The dynamics are different. Even the type of equipment that's being repaired is different. So our government were really just leveraging off, you know, the precedents that has been created in other markets around the world in that light vehicle space. Get that right, and then extend it to other sectors. So agricultural machinery is the next cab off the rank because it's so important. But the government has the intention to extend it into other areas of transport and also perhaps into consumer goods as well, electronics and so on.
4: So right now it covers sort of the cars and light vehicles we drive on the road, but doesn't cover agricultural equipment and doesn't cover yet trucks and buses, is that correct?
3: That's correct, yes.
4: I suppose it'd be really good for our audience, though, to hear, given you work so hard on the previous legislation and lobbying, what are the rules as they stand then for mechanics of vehicles? And then how do we expand that out to things like agriculture?
3: Yeah, so the rules at the moment are that if a car manufacturer is selling a car into Australia, or in fact if they sold any cars from model year 2002 onwards, then they're required by law to provide all the repair and service information, the tooling, the electronic codes, any gateway access, everything that dealers get, independent repairers get on fair and reasonable commercial terms. So they do have to pay for it, but it is all out there and available. So really, this is just, it will be an extension of that. So Andrew Leigh is the minister responsible. He's announced that this is happening. So it's really just about trying to understand the changes, I guess, in the supply chain and the repair networks, because, you know, farms are different. A lot of the farmers do or want to repair equipment themselves. A lot of the big farms have their own in-house mechanical workshops and so on. Whilst our members are predominantly focused on light vehicles, some of them do agricultural equipment, but we think this will open up options for our members to do more of that work. And the advantage of that is that it's local, so it means you don't have downtime, you don't have, you know, dealerships having to fly parts in and waiting 3 days and so on. It keeps economic activity in local regional areas and gives farmers options, which means, you know, keeps prices down and keeps productivity up.
4: What are some of the different points that you have to look through in terms of your submission and the law needs to look through here that are different to, say, light vehicles? Do you need to define what some of agricultural equipment is here? Because I'd imagine it goes from a $1,000 chainsaw all the way through to $1.5 million.

0: harvester and with sprayers and tractors in between. So can you talk to that and some of the other sticking points?
1: Yeah, look, and that's a really important point. You know, what is agricultural machinery? And that's what this roundtable is trying to define. It's probably not going to go, you know, to chainsaws and milking machines and that sort of thing. I think at the moment the government's kind of hinting towards it either has to be, you know, self-propelled or it has to be able to be towed. So, but look, yeah, the government is open to, you know, input. They certainly want this area fixed, and the farming community has been very vocal in this area. So we want to make sure that all those stakeholder viewpoints are taken into account in the scheme of the design.
0: Are there other sort of areas that I might be missing here that you need to get right?
1: Well, I think one of the interesting points, and I kind of alluded to it earlier, yeah, there's not a it's a quite different from what I can tell. The agricultural machinery repair industry is quite different to the automotive service and repair, as you'd know, in every, you know, city and town and whatever in Australia. There's independent repairers that are doing mechanical repair. There's not that kind of organised support network for agricultural machinery. It's much more fragmented. So what we need to understand is, and that's probably been because, you know, the dealers and the machinery providers have had the market kind of sewn up a fair bit. So, is opening this up going to create, you know, opportunities for independent, you know, agricultural machinery providers, or do independent car repairers start getting more into agricultural machinery repair in those regional areas? So there's all those sorts of considerations that need to be taken into account. We actually think it's going to be the latter. We actually think it's going to create opportunities for mechanical repairers to do more work in their local area in that agricultural space, and that will be good for farmers and good for those local communities, because it keeps that work in those communities.
2: That's Stuart Chiarty, the CEO of the Australian Automotive Aftermarket Association. And that roundtable is going to be held at 6 p.m. on Wednesday, the 5th of August, and will involve government, the AAAA, which is the Agricultural Machinery Repairers Farming Groups, and also a few other people as well involved in that roundtable. You're listening to The Country Hour. It's 18 minutes past 12.
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2: Well, the National Renewables and Ag Conference is on again this year. It's due to kick off in Orange in August. And Francis Clark has been farming at Tarago since 1969. Yeah, first he was in the land game, and now he's in Angus cattle. He's been searching for a better way to reduce energy costs since the last price shock some 30 years ago. He says he's now using the new home batteries to store his solar energy, but he started out with car batteries as they could hold a bigger charge for longer.
4: Well, 30 years ago, the last time the diesel price went through the roof, I was looking around and say, how can I produce my own energy and fertiliser on farm and not have to pay these ridiculous prices? But unfortunately, the technology wasn't up to it then, and it's only now that it started to become a reality. My initial work was to get a battery for my solar panels, because the feed-in tariffs I was initially offered suddenly went to very low, and I wasn't earning any money by supplying power back to the grid. And so I looked into a battery, and when I looked into a battery, I found the battery in an electric vehicle was cheaper per kilowatt hour than a stationary battery. So that got me interested in an electric vehicle. And then the problem is you've got to get a bi-directional charger, because it's not just useful to take power from the grid. It's been nice to feed it back to them. Essential Energy came in and helped me with the bi-directional charger. And then Amber Electric said they'd supply a programmer to start programming my car so that we could go the two-way charge and I could sell power at wholesale rates back to the grid. I'm now a electricity supplier and retailer in some ways.
2: And you must have quite a lot of solar panels or other energy generation on your farm to be doing that. What have you got?
4: It's a reasonably large system for...

0: quite some time, but until the regulations were agreed, it was illegal to use the battery in a car to supply the grid or your house. And so the law had to be changed, and then the regulations had to be sorted out. And then there was only one charger available that was a bi-directional charger or two-way charger. And when it was installed, I found it wasn't automated. I had to set a set charge of, you know, I was going to discharge at this time and charge at that time. And that defeated the purpose of trying to sell power when the price is high and then buy it back when it's cheap. For the 2 years that when we first put it in, I was able to sell power during the spikes when the coal burners broke down. And one afternoon or one evening, I made $570 selling power to the grid in about 2.5 hours. And in 1 month, I sold $800 worth of power to the grid because the coal burners were in bad shape and gas was very expensive.
1: And I guess, but your main business is the Angus cattle, I would imagine. So, you know, how has having available energy cheaply helped with that?
0: I don't use an awful lot of energy to run Angus cattle, as you can tell. I haven't electrified.
1: They run on grass.
0: Tractors, they run on grass. So it's not a specific use in my farming business, but it's paid my power bills for 2 years and run my car for 80,000 kilometres for free. And so that's been quite an attractive side hustle from a farming, if you could see what I mean.
1: Well, it reduces the farm costs, doesn't it, generally, quite substantially. And you also think that in the future that we'll see some big changes on farm and things like tractors?
0: Well, at the moment, sort of, the tractors are not really, you know, there are electric tractors available, but they're not the large ones that could handle anything there. But if you see what they are doing in the iron ore mining up in Western Australia, they're putting these huge iron ore trucks carrying 100 tonnes of iron ore, and they're electrifying that. And once they've got them going, I think we're going to see tractors coming in and being able to be used there on the farm, and you'll be able to produce your own energy on farm. And that's where this conference is going to be quite interesting, because there are some good examples of how energy can be produced on the farm, and even fertiliser and other aspects of renewable agriculture will be discussed there. So I'm looking forward to hearing what other farmers are doing. At this stage, it's all so new that we're all experimenting and suck it and see and hope for the best and try this and then try that.
1: Yes, yeah, so a bit of on-farm ingenuity that we do see from farmers, you know, adapting ideas to suit what they do.
0: That's where I'm suggesting we should keep that in mind whenever you're thinking of going electric on something.
1: That's Francis Clark, who will be one of the speakers at the National Renewables and Ag Conference, which is on again this year in New South Wales. It's due to kick off in Orange in August, I think the 12th of August, something like that. It's coming up to 25 minutes past 12 here on the New South Wales Country Hour. Shortly we'll be hearing about the Clarence Co-op, some issues there. We'll have some news headlines and also some weather details as well. But before we do that, the RSPCA has introduced new certified requirements for chicken welfare. The changes include limiting genetic selections of birds to slow down growth rates, which are causing birds to experience high rates of pain, injury and illness. There's also a big push to stop shackling birds upside down and dipping them in an electric bath for stunning before slaughter. Dr. Bitter Jones from the welfare group, the Australian Alliance for Animals, told David Claughton why the changes to breeding are so significant.
2: What we've done with chickens since the 1950s is we have bred them so that they now grow four times as fast as they originally did. And that means that puts a huge amount of pressure on the body of a chicken. So we bred them to produce lots of breast muscle, and that makes them top heavy. It means that their skeletons aren't able to support them properly. It can lead to a range of different conditions, heart conditions. It means they spend a lot more time sitting. They're more in contact with the floor. They can get hock burns. There's a whole range of issues.

0: that come with that. So what this new certification standard will do is create a pathway for transitioning to slower growing birds. So these are birds that suffer fewer of the problems that we currently have with the way that chickens are farmed. The biggest issue with chicken welfare is the breed issue.
1: Now, the other significant change, and this is one that's also a bit hard for people to understand because there's very little vision of the way that chickens are slaughtered and processed, but they are prohibiting live shackling before slaughter. Just explain what happens to chickens in that process.
0: Yeah, and yes, you're right. This is something that most people choose or don't, you know, they really don't want to see this. But it is a really important aspect. At the moment, there are two ways that chickens are slaughtered in Australia. Electrical waterfowl stunning involves actually individually handling birds, taking them out of their transport crates, hanging them upside down by their legs, so they're hanging up there until they're and flapping around until their heads are lowered into an electrical water bath. That is supposed to stun them. Unfortunately, it doesn't stun every bird. Some birds move their heads out of the water bath, and then they can go through to slaughter without being stunned, which is a really inhumane thing. The alternative is controlled atmosphere stunning. So birds stay in their transport crates. They move through into a chamber where they are stunned with carbon dioxide, and so there's no handling involved at all for that process, and it is much more humane.
1: And what percentage of meat processors would be using that second method?
0: Currently about 50%, yeah. But there's it's sort of been sitting there for a while. So it's really important that there is still pressure to transition from electrical water bath stunning over to controlled atmosphere stunning, because it's a much more humane method.
1: And what's the deadline for that?
0: So in the base RSPCA standard, they're going to phase that out across their whole certification scheme by 2031. But if in those supply chains that switch to the higher level, that's a requirement from the very beginning. But it is already available for 50% of production in Australia.
1: The other thing, I suppose the issue actually that has had the most coverage is the one about space. What's changing there?
0: Yeah, so the RSPCA is gradually increasing space for all of the birds under the certification scheme, but under this higher level, this will require a lower stocking density across the board for those food businesses and retailers that take this up.
1: The RSPCA label that we would all see in the supermarket when we go and buy some chicken meat, for example, can consumers have confidence that the chicken meat is being grown in a way that's with good welfare?
0: Look, the advantage of certification schemes is you know that someone is checking on what's happening on farm. The RSPCA has a very robust assessment process, so it's really great from that perspective. The current level at which the certification sits, it still falls short of some important welfare requirements, but it's the best we have right now. And with this new level that the RSPCA has introduced, there's now a pathway to improving welfare across the board. We know it's what Australians want. We need the retailers, supermarkets and chicken producers to recognise this. It's not something that can happen overnight. Processors are not required to be RSPCA certified, but there is a very high uptake of RSPCA certifications, about 97% of the industry at the moment.
1: And I suppose the other thing that's really playing out, potentially going to play out in a big way in Australia, is bird flu. Part of these new requirements are to ensure birds have access to the outdoors. Well, that could all change significantly, couldn't it, if bird flu gets into the commercial poultry sector?
0: Yes, and look, we know that's inevitable, and it's a terrible thing. There's been a huge amount of preparation for that. It's not something that anybody would wish on an industry or indeed on the wildlife that are going to be affected by bird flu. But there's an important thing here. Free-range birds can be given access to verandas, and that's an enclosed area that still gives them access to daylight, fresh air, but can screen off contact with wild birds. So that's a really good alternative.
2: That's Dr. Bitter Jones from the Australian Alliance for Animals. The RSPCA isn't talking about the standards at the moment, as it says its focus is on the bird flu issue. No one from the Chicken Meat Federation or Growers Group was available for comment on this story, and

0: Just a reminder, 750 million birds are slaughtered in Australia each year. So those changes being put forward by the RSPCA, or being mooted by the RSPCA, about animal welfare changes. On the renewables issue, Steve's texted in to say that, talking about cattle being powered by grass, he says the cattle are run on solar-powered grass. 29 minutes to one on the country hour. It's time to get some news headlines now from Adam Story. Good afternoon.
1: Good afternoon. There's been another wave of strikes in Iran by the United States. Donald Trump says the latest strikes are in response to the deaths of more American soldiers. Since the war began, 17 U.S. service members have died, while many more have been killed. The most recent was a U.S. soldier who was killed during the controlled detonation of a downed Iranian drone in northern Iraq. The latest round of strikes marks the ninth consecutive night strikes against Iran. Now, Iran has also said that it has blown up two oil tankers that were trying to transit the Strait of Hormuz, and that the route won't be safe for even a single drop of oil and gas as long as the US attacks continue. Back home, and One Nation leader Pauline Hanson is facing accusations from MPs back here of trashing Australia overseas. The Prime Minister has today doubled down on his criticism of the Senator's appearance on a far-right UK podcast last week, saying she's travelled overseas in order to denigrate and talk down Australia. And since her appearance, the Senator has clarified remarks she made about immigration, saying she does not support the White Australia policy, and that was reiterated by One Nation MP Barnaby Joyce on breakfast television this morning. The Federal Attorney-General has made an appearance at the Royal Commission into Anti-Semitism, giving evidence about his experience. Mark Dreyfus told the Royal Commission he was abused in Melbourne CBD in April 2024 when a man called him a genocidal Zionist. And there's a big gathering in Melbourne for the state funeral of veteran broadcaster and former federal senator Darren Hinch. Ray Martin is going to lead the tributes, and Rhonda Birchmore is going to perform. He, of course, died on July 10th at the age of 82 after suffering from some health issues over the years. And no doubt you've heard the result in the World Cup. It's all going off in Spain. I haven't even seen the highlights, so I can't even. I can't banter about this.
0: I have to watch the highlights later. But apparently, they had complete control of the whole game, according to the commentators that I was seeing. So yeah. So yes, it makes it very difficult. If that's the case,
1: there's just a shot of Messi crying on the TV as we speak.
0: There you go. There you go. That's right. Well, he might be back in 4 years' time. Who knows?
1: Yes, who knows? Yeah, who knows where we'll be in 4 years' time?
0: That's right. On that sobering note, you'll be back at 1 o'clock.
1: Speak to you in 4 years.
0: maybe tomorrow.
1: Yeah,
0: okay. Thanks for that, Adam. Adam's Story there with the news headlines. Let's find out what's happening with the weather. And Joan Parks at the Bureau, good afternoon.
2: Good afternoon, Mike.
0: So what's the main feature at the moment? Is it a high sitting over the state?
2: Yes, a high pressure system sitting over the Tasman Sea is extending richly across the state, so we are seeing generally dry and mostly sunny conditions much of the state, apart from some coastal showers along the far north coast. But this morning also it was notably cold, especially in the south this morning, with -7 degrees temperatures in Kuma Airport this morning, followed by -6 degrees at Tagalanong in ACT. And there was some morning fog about in the southwestern part of the state as well. And tomorrow, we expect pretty much the same weather pattern due to the influence of this ridge. So that means some isolated coastal showers along the far north coast, dry and mostly sunny elsewhere again tomorrow, with some morning frost on the ranges, western slopes, and adjacent inland plains, and also some morning fog areas expected in the state's south as well. Then a cold front looks set to cross the state mid to late this week, and this system may bring some showers about the southern and central western slopes and adjacent inland plains and ranges. but probably

0: in not much rainfall, as we expected only few millimeters of rainfall, if any, and plus a few centimeters of snow showers on the alpine ranges as well. And also, we don't expect any significant wind impact from this cold front either. But this front will be nevertheless notable in terms of the wintry conditions due to the temperature drops in its wake. So, as we expected, the maximum temperatures to drop down to, say, low teens across the southern and central areas on Thursday into Friday.
1: Right, so Thursday, Friday, that cold front moving through, coming, is it coming from the west?
0: Yeah, that's right. I'll just say coming from the southwest.
1: Right.
0: Yeah, because it will be bringing southwesterly wind change behind it. And also behind this cold front, the minimum temperatures also will be swinging back to below 0 degrees across the broad areas in the on and the west of the ranges, especially on Friday into the weekend. So cold days ahead. Yes.
1: Right. And how much of a drop in temperature overall?
0: Yes. So to give you some idea, on Wednesday ahead of the front, we expected maximum temperatures in Riverina to be somewhere between 17 to 19 degrees. But after that, it will be about, say, 12 to 14 degrees across Riverina. And similar temperature drops expected about this southwest slopes and the lower central west and the lower western and across the southern ranges as well.
1: And overnight temperatures too going down?
0: Yeah, that's right. So these overnight widespread below 0 degree temperatures will be notable from Friday morning onward into the weekend, and quite broad areas across the tablelands and the western slopes will see the temperature ranges somewhere between minus, say slightly below 0 to about minus 4 or minus 5 degrees.
1: So we'll see some frosts around the place as well.
0: Yeah, that's right, yes.
1: So quite widespread by the sound of things.
0: Yeah, that's right, yes. So, but this is winter, so
1: you should be
0: seeing some cold temperatures.
1: And so it's not in the sort of flowering window of crops, so it's less of an issue unless it comes during spring. Juwan, thanks for that.
0: Yeah, my pleasure.
1: It's coming up to 21 minutes to 1 here on the New South Wales Country Hour. Well, more than 70 years after it opened, a North Coast fisherman's co-op is set to go under the hammer with control orders around the deadly prawn disease white spot, causing millions of dollars in lost revenue for the co-op. Detections of the disease in the Clarence River offshore catchment in 23 and 25 effectively shut down the region's green school prawn industry, which accounts for 40% of the co-op's annual revenue. Co-op chair Gary Anderson told Nikita Jager that the biosecurity order had a big impact.
2: It's been a very, very difficult period. First of all, the white spot disease was detected in the prawn farms. The wild catch fishing industry that works the Clarence River, there's been no detection over the last 3 years of sampling and trialing for detection. There's been no detection whatsoever in the Clarence River. So that makes it a little bit more, well, not a little bit, a lot more frustrating to us than just the fact it's a biosecurity measure on making sure that white spot doesn't spread, I guess, into the wild. And so the impact it's had, Nikita, is, I guess, we've gone the 2 years, so since it's been in place, we've gone 2 years where the fishermen have received what they call a grace payment. But what came with that grace payment was the fact they had to surrender their shares whilst they had that grace payment. So it meant they could not work the Clarence River and trawl for prawns. Because just be mindful, the fishermen could not work at all with their prawn trawlers on the Clarence River, okay? So I've got to say that it was substantial enough that the fishermen were okay throughout the season with the grace payment. And that's the big thing. That's the fishermen were okay. The group that really hurt and got no compensation at all was the cooperative itself. So we lost all those fishermen supplying us with prawns and seafood for the 2 years. That really damaged our cash flow, our income streams, our throughput.

0: support, our markets, our staffing arrangements. So yeah, there was a mighty impact on it.
1: Yes, talking about the changes there to the co-op, it's going under the hammer. That's a Clarence River Fishermen's Co-op chair, Gary Anderson, speaking there to Nikita Jager. The co-op will now sell its produce out of the Iluka co-op. A fifth-generation fisher, Stephen Everson, has been involved in the commercial fishing in the Clarence for almost half a century. He spoke to Bridie Tanner about the white spot issue and the co-op.
2: It's just heartbreaking, to think that it was only a few months ago we're celebrating 80 years of successful Clarence River Fishermen's Cooperative, you know, and here we are fighting for our survival.
3: How tough have the last few years been, and how much has that been due to white spot?
2: Look, some of it, and I'd put a majority on white spot. We went for 3 years and the industry got, you know, some support to get out of the industry, those who wanted to get out. And I think over time we thought that the government would help infrastructure we're calling the cooperatives, because when you got such a massive change like that from where, you know, you're trading with, an extra 40-odd fishers or shareholders through that cooperative, and you take that away, you're left in a hole. I don't deny that, you know, over time the whole industry has changed and maybe should have adjusted a little quicker, but this really threw a spanner in the works where the infrastructure and the Clarence River Fishermen's Cooperative really never got support from the government to be looking forward.
3: Could anything have been done to save the Clarence River Fishermen's Co-op, and what would you have liked to see the government do?
2: Well, the biggest problem is when you're going through this, we went through it for 3 to 4 years. On the time that it took to get through it, is that you're sort of sitting there wondering what's going to happen, you know, and a lot of guys felt that they were going to go back to work. And at the last minute, white spot was found in the ocean, and we were stopped from taking green prawns in the river. So it's all right to say, let's do something. You're not getting that income. The cooperative never got that income for 3 years that it got off those shareholders. Whilst they got their little bit of support from the government, the cooperative was left hanging to try and find its way through, thinking that it may get some support as a local industry, as a local supplier of Australian seafood to Australian people in a sustainable fishery. We were one of the most leading sustainable fisheries within New South Wales, and it's just sad to see what's happened.
3: Where will the Clarence fishermen sell their catch after the closure of the Clarence Fishermen's Co-op?
2: Well, at this stage, there's moves afoot to, we still have Iluka, and fishermen will, I guess, because it's a little vague at the moment, we've had a newsletter come out or an email come out explaining around the edges of what might happen, and that might be having to take our product to Iluka in the short term. Ideally, that's not good over a long term for the estuary fishermen. There's still a number of estuary fishermen who catch a lot of volume product and need to be able to weigh in closer to where they catch that. So early stages is that they'll move to Iluka, accept product down there, but it does make things a lot harder. And I guess the sad part about it is that you're selling off, you know, some of your last assets that you have as a cooperative that's been around for 80 years, and it's not good.
1: Fifth generation Clarence River fisher Stephen Everson speaking there to Bridie Tanner. Now, in a statement, the Department of Primary Industries and Regional Development says the state government has been committed to supporting commercial fishers in the Clarence, Evans and Richmond rivers affected by the detection of white spot, and has provided $26 million, nearly $26 million in support for them since 2023. It says this has been a challenging time for local fishers, and DPIRD remains committed to working closely with industry and other agencies at state and national levels, providing appropriate advice and support to affected fishing and farm businesses. The DPIRD says it's received no formal advice about the closure of the Clarence River Fishermen's Co-op. It's 1:45.
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6: Hello, I'm Andy Park. Join me for The World Today. As Australia's health sector struggles to contain the spread of unapproved peptides as more and more attempts to chase the fountain of youth. Former Attorney General Mark Dreyfus, KC, to give evidence at the Royal Commission on Anti-Semitism and Social Cohesion in Melbourne today.

0: And, of course, Viva España. Spain crowned the World Cup champions, downing Lionel Messi's Argentina 1-0 in a dramatic World Cup final. Those stories and more. Join me for The World Today.
1: We're here on The Country Hour as global demand for sustainable aviation fuel grows. Renewable fuel companies look to alternative sources to meet these demands. On the streets of Brisbane, Pongamia, a shady oil-producing tree, could be a viable solution. In a collaboration between renewable fuel companies and graziers, a trial on a North Queensland cattle property is trying to see if biofuel production and grazing can coexist. Brooke Tyndall has this story.
2: Despite being in the heart of North Queensland's dry tropics, water has never been a worry for Stephen Laurie on Polyfangus Station.
3: There's a natural lake on this property. It's about 13 kilometres around the water's edge.
2: His parents bought the 27,000-hectare property just west of Charters Towers in North Queensland back in 2004. He and his wife Emily and their daughter Caitlin breed cattle.
3: Just a nice, comfortable place to be. It was good, affordable breeding country. That was one of the initial purchase ideas for it. Location, close to town, 3 km of dirt road to the highway. It's enough, far enough out of town, but got the best of everything.
4: That's a natural lagoon. That
2: yes.
4: One there, and this dam's just.
2: But now the lake will water a new venture for the family as they take part in a trial growing Pongamia.
3: Always looking at different options. If something else interesting comes up that can work in conjunction with the cattle, definitely interested in it.
2: Pongamia is a legume tree that produces seed pods containing oil. It's that oil that's caught the attention of renewable fuel companies.
5: So we are in our 10-hectare Pongamia trial paddock. So these are Pongamia trees that were planted about 7 months ago.
2: Ketty Ketmontri is overseeing a trial on how to grow Pongamia on grazing land. She's the project lead for Silvo Plus, a company integrating livestock with renewable fuel production.
6: And so how long will they take before they start producing the seeds?
5: So it takes about 5 years for them to get to their first harvestable yield and then 8 to maturity.
2: The seeds have a hard husk.
5: It needs a bit of something to remove the shell or the husk, the pod, on the outside so we can access the seed inside. And then the seed gets crushed for the oil and that gets sort of treated through conventional pressing and solvent extraction.
2: The goal is to see how Pongamia grows on cattle country.
5: We're trying to test the interaction with livestock grazing operations. So we're looking at optimised grazing, how to produce fodder or cash crops in the interrow, and then also when's the right time to sort of bring sheep or cattle in.
2: The trees haven't always been planted for biofuels. They've been on Brisbane streets for more than a century. The City Council liked them for their shade, looks and hardiness. The Charters Towers region usually gets about 700 millimetres of rain a year. That's about 100 millimetres less than what the trees need, which is why irrigation is needed.
3: They didn't take a lot to get established, and I've been treating them pretty mean as well, for a trial, just to see how well they respond to harsh treatment, which if they're planted dry land, which that's what they'll be subjected to.
2: Polyfanger was chosen for its water.
5: Also, it's really about the landowners. They're innovators and they've been really great to collaborate with because we both sort of just want to see this work and see how it evolves.
2: For the Laurie's, it's about having a second income to cattle and improving their soil.
3: Just always interested in different opportunities, trying to diversify, seeing what can improve the country, especially these trees here, if they turn out like they're meant to. Being a legume, improve the soil type, improve the grass. We might be able to make an income off the oil that comes from the seed and run the same amount of cattle or more. Things are looking promising at this stage.
2: There are Pongamia trials, like the one at Polyfanger, breaking ground across the country. But there's currently nowhere in Australia to process the oil into biofuel. Ed Mason is the founder of Jet Zero Australia, a company developing clean aviation fuel. He has plans to build a biorefinery in Townsville.
7: Now we're looking to take bioethanol and produce about 100 million litres of sustainable aviation fuel, or synthetic aviation fuel, defence call it, and as well as renewable diesel. And that's a material volume for Townsville, enough to supply most of the airports in this region.
2: But it's not just Pongamia oil that's valuable. Scientist Sarah Meal from the University of Queensland is investigating the potential for the husks to be used as a cattle feed.
8: The Pongamia husks are the byproduct of that oil extraction. So it's a very cheap feed source that is really quite high in protein, up to around 20 to 30% protein. And at this point in time, we're really testing a novel method to see, are the cattle going to eat it and how well do they grow?
1: With that report from Brooke Tindall, and you can catch more of that story on Landline on ABC iView. Let's go to markets. First up, let's go to Bendigo Sheep and Lambs.
9: Good afternoon. Numbers dropped back and at least three or four buyers were absent or didn't operate. It was an erratic sale. The best processing lambs around firm, while the plainer types were off $5 to $10 and sometimes more in places. Just 4,900 lambs and still a good lead of extra heavy grain feds, including some 40 kilo plus pens. Four pens over 400 to a top of $449. Most export lambs, $338 to $385 at a ballpark $10.70 a kilo on a fair bit of weight. Heavy lambs, $286 to $320. And we did see feeders step up into some of these at up to $312 as rates fluctuated. Trades, $260 to $285, and again, feeders stepping in. The good processing lambs, still around $11.20 to $11.60, but there were lambs working out under $11 a kilo. A few more sheep at $3,300. Mutton was cheaper after hitting highs last week, rolling back by $10 to $30 in another erratic sale. Was some excellent merino weathers at up to $374 to match recent rates. Big crossbred used to $380. Ginny Kelly for MLA.
1: Let's go to Currawa Sheep and Lambs now.
10: Good afternoon. Agents penned additional numbers for a total of 9,860 sheep and lambs. There was a noticeable lift in quality and supply across domestic lines with a handful of new season lambs on offer. Overall quality was good. All buyers were present and operating in a softer market. Heavy trade lambs slipped $11, $273 to $328 to average $1,233 per kilo carcass weight. Heavy lambs slipped $7, $321 to $378. Heavy trade new season lambs sold between $298 and $318. Big runs of merino lambs sold to softer trends. Heavy trade $270 to $315, with heavy lambs selling up to $342. Mutton sold to mixed trends, heavy merino use making up some lost ground, jumping $12, $274 to $312. Heavy crossbred sold up to $342 per head. I'm Caroline Ronald for MLA at Corowa.
1: To Dubbo Sheep and Lambs.
11: Numbers lifted by 800 for a yarding of 13,500 lambs. It was a pretty good quality yarding with some good runs of well-finished heavyweights along with fair numbers of trade weights. Merino lambs were also well supplied, as were the exotics. Trade lambs were $10 to $15 cheaper, with the 20 to 24 kilogram lambs selling from $220 to $296 to average $1,200 a kilogram. A single pen of heavy trade weight new season lambs sold for $313. Heavyweight lambs were $25 cheaper, with the 24 to 30 kilogram lambs selling from $290 to $330 to average $1,080. Lambs over 30 kilograms sold from $326 to $343, with the heaviest lambs still to be sold. Tradeweight merino lambs were 12 cheaper, selling from $210 to $285. Heavyweight merino lambs were firm, selling to $316. Lambs for the restockers were close to firm, with the crossbreds and exotics selling from $112 to $258, while the lambs to the feeders were firm, selling to $300. Hoggets sold to $283. We have the balance of the lambs and 5,100 mutton still to be sold. This is David Monk reporting from Dubbo.
1: Time for Wagga Cattle now.
12: Good afternoon. Numbers lifted up to 3,640, 540 more than the previous sale. Quality continues to be mostly secondary, with trade cattle in very short supply. There are a few more feedlot and background orders in the mix this week, and demand increases as sale progressed, particularly for vendor bred Angus steers and heifers. Lightweight steers, 200 to 280 kilo, jumped 20 cents.

0: ranging from $470 to $650 to average $1,481. Feeder steers lightweight were back 8 cents, $480 to $620. Medium weights were firm, $480 to $604. Trade steers and heifers sold 20 to 25 cents cheaper, selling between $470 and $540. Feeder heifers lightweight were back 15 cents, $450 to $548. The medium weights improved 7 cents on the back of limited supplies, $486 to $558. Heavy steers to soup processors are up 40 cents, $440 to $544. Feeder steers, though, were back 5 cents, $460 to $558. Bullocks were down 33 cents, not a lot of demand, $425 to $450. Heavy cows were firm, $390 to $432. Leaner cows sold 13 cents easier, $350 to $399. Leanne Ducks, MLA.
1: Let's head to Forbes Cattle now.
2: Numbers lifted this sale with agents yarding 1,410 head. Quality was similar to that of the previous sale, with some good lines of well-bred feeder cattle penned, along with the planar and secondary types. The usual bars were present, competing in a cheaper market. Lightweight steers back to the paddock reached 638 cents a kilo. Yearling steers slipped 10 to 15 cents a kilo, with those to feed receiving from 518 to 602. Heavy finished steers to processors sold from 490 to 558. The heifer portion was also 15 to 20 cents easier, with feeders paying 480 to 540 cents, while those to processors sold from 480 to 520. Heavy steers and bullocks ranged in price from 440 to 546 cents a kilo. Grown heifers sold from 390 to 488. Cows were the exception to the cheaper trend, holding fairly steady. Heavy cows selling from 370 to 428, and the best heavy bulls reached 445. This has been Crystal Ridley at Forbes from LA.
1: And finally to Tamworth cattle.
3: 1,440 cattle were scanned in Tamworth this week, 100 more than last sale. It was an improved quality yarding with all grades represented. All major buyers were active with solid competition on heavy feeder steers as well as prime heavyweight cattle. Prime yearling cattle to the trade topped at 574 cents kilogram. Yearling steers to feed over 400 kilograms were 30 cents dearer and more in places to make between 500 and 608 cents. Feeder steers under 400 kilos were cheaper. They made from 576 to 586 cents kilogram. Yearling heifers to feed were less sought after to make from 470 to 574 cents. Light steers to the restocker were well represented and 10 cents dearer to make from 500 to 648 cents and average 611 cents a kilogram. Light heifers to the restocker were marginally dearer to make from 502 to 564 cents a kilogram. Prime grown cattle to the processor topped at 450 cents. Cows held mostly firm across the board. Two score cows to the processor made from 335 to 355 cents a kilogram. Three score cows made from 365 to 392 cents. And the four-score prime heavyweight cows made from 386 to 408 cents a kilogram. The best bulls got to 402 cents. This is Hamish Osgood in Tamworth for MLA.
1: You've been listening to the New South Wales Country Hour. Tomorrow we'll be broadcasting from the New South Wales Farmers Association Conference here in Sydney. The election of a new president, bird flu and the effect on the poultry industry, just some of the issues no doubt being discussed. We'll bring it to you tomorrow from Sydney with the New South Wales Farmers Association Conference. Myself and Emily Doak, it's heading up to news time now though, and 1 o'clock.

0: Tom Story with ABC News. The US military has completed its ninth straight night of strikes on Iran in response to the deaths of US soldiers in recent days. It says it hit Iranian military coastal surveillance and air defence facilities, while Kuwait and Jordan say their air defences have been intercepting Iranian drones and missiles targeting US bases across the Gulf. The US Embassy in Bahrain has warned it has information suggesting the capital Manama could be the target of future Iranian attacks. US President Donald Trump has paid tribute to the US service members who were killed.
1: We feel very badly, but you know, those great people, those great patriots are out there fighting that Iran cannot have a nuclear weapon. Iran has been very, very badly damaged. They've lost everything almost militarily.
0: The former federal attorney general has told the Royal Commission into Anti-Semitism about his experience of anti-Semitism as the inquiry examines arrangements for the Jewish community. Georgia Linton Williams reports.
2: Former Attorney General Mark Dreyfus has told the Royal Commission on Anti-Semitism he was abused in Melbourne CBD in April 2024 when a man called him a genocidal Zionist. Mr. Dreyfus, who is the federal member for ISACS in Victoria, said it was the first time in his political

0: career, he'd been abused due to his Jewish identity. The inquiry heard a few weeks later. His electorate office in Melbourne's southeast was vandalised, with red graffiti across the front and footpath questioning his political loyalty. Mr. Dreyfus said the incident was deeply wounding. He also said he was targeted by Jewish Australians when working as a cabinet minister.
1: A state funeral is underway for former broadcaster Darren Hinch. Alexandra Alvaro reports from Melbourne.
2: Broadcaster, author, senator and prisoner. Family and friends have gathered to honour the life of Darren Hinch, who died in his sleep aged 82. Friend and mentee Darren James said to Australians he was a leader, a relentless fighter and the voice for those who didn't have one.
3: To his friends and family, he was extremely kind-hearted. He was funny, he was generous. And he simply had the best stories and enjoyed life.
2: Announcer Craig Willis read a tribute from Hinch's brother, who said growing up, his brother would listen to his crystal radio for what seemed like hours. Rhonda Birchmore is expected to perform later in the service.
1: There have been evacuations at a shopping centre in Sydney's northwest after a fire broke out in a store. Around 17 firefighters have been called to the Macquarie Centre, where a blaze had started on level 4. They're still working to put it out. There are no reports of any injuries. Brisbane doctors believe a local woman may have set a world first after giving birth to four identical daughters. The quads, named Emily, Harriet, Alexa and Catherine, were delivered at the Royal Brisbane and Women's Hospital last week. But in a rare biological occurrence, they developed from a single fertilised egg and shared the same placenta. The medical staff say the girls are doing well inside the neonatal intensive care unit. Australian basketball coach Sandy Brondello says she'll be more mindful of her words after receiving a one-match ban for calling a black WNBA player a protected species. The Toronto Tempo coach was overheard making the comment after star Atlanta Dream forward Angela Reese made contact with the player and was not called for a foul. The saying protected species is common in Australian sport and refers to the favourable officiating of certain players. Brondello says she made a mistake and has apologised.
4: It was an emotional statement. It's a statement that's often, it's very common in Australia, and it wasn't directed at Angel. I'd never do that to any kind of player. That's not the kind of coach I am or a player.
1: World Cup celebrations have continued into the night for Spanish fans in Madrid. The Spanish team have packed up their trophy and departed the stadium to begin their journey home after a hard-fought 1-0 win over reigning champions Argentina. These fans in Madrid have been soaking up the victory.
5: I'm so glad that Spain finally won the World Cup for the second time. I'm so, so glad. So it feels so nice to be around here and to be around all these amazing people.
6: I'm very happy because we just showed what we are, the best in the world.
1: The Tasmanian Devils AFL club has officially appointed Ken Hinckley as its inaugural head coach. He'll join the club on a 5-year deal and they enter the competition in 2028. Former Sydney coach John Longmire and former Collingwood coach Nathan Buckley also went for the role but were told yesterday they were unsuccessful. The weather for this afternoon, isolated showers along the northern coast and the adjacent ranges, scattered showers across the far northeast. It'll be dry and sunny elsewhere, partly cloudy in Sydney this afternoon, mostly sunny tomorrow with a top of 20, mostly sunny Wednesday and 21, and mostly sunny on Thursday and a top of 20. 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
7: Afternoon. I hope you're well. Welcome to The World Today. I'm Andy Park, coming to you from Gadigal Land in Sydney. This Monday, Forever Young are Australians putting themselves at heightened risk of cancer using unapproved peptides to chase the fountain of youth. And Viva España. Spain crowned World Cup champions, downing Argentina 1-0 in a dramatic final.
8: I feel very good. I'm very happy. I'm very proud of my team also. I was in a state of a heart attack, probably.
7: Former Attorney General Mark Dreyfus, KC, has told the Royal Commission on Anti-Semitism and Social Cohesion that he's become the target of harassment and abuse in the past 2 years because he is a Jewish Member of Parliament. This week, the Royal Commission turns its attention to security concerns in Australia's Jewish community, particularly in the wake of the Bondi terror attack. Bridget Fitzgerald's been following the hearings in Melbourne and joins me now. Bridget, what did the Commission hear from Mark Dreyfus this morning?
9: Andy, the Labor MP and former Attorney General was speaking about his experiences as a cabinet minister and also

0: As a Member of Parliament and a recognisably and proudly Jewish MP. He spoke about his own personal experiences as well that he's had with anti-Semitism. So he recalled an incident in April 2024 when he was preparing to march in a violence against women rally in central Melbourne. He was standing out on the street in front of the State Library when he was approached by a man on the street.
1: Perhaps this is a habit of being a Member of the Federal Parliament. I said good morning to him. As he approached, and he responded with, "You are a genocidal Zionist. You should be ashamed of yourself." Now, I mentioned that in the submission because it was so shocking and so striking to me that this should occur. By that time, I'd been a member of the Federal Parliament for some 17 years. I had never experienced that form of abuse. I have never, up until 2024, I can say perhaps late 2023, early 2024, no one had ever hurled abuse at me because I am Jewish.
0: That's Labor MP Mark Dreyfus. And Andy, the former Attorney General spoke about how the community came together in response to the October 7 attacks in 2023. He remembers that as a time of resolve against hatred and violence, which is why he says the deterioration in social cohesion in the past couple of years and the rise in anti-Semitism has been all the more shocking to him personally. He spoke about some of the changes that the government has made, including under him as Attorney General, in attempting to tackle the issue. That includes amending the Commonwealth Criminal Code to include an offence of incitement to violence. He says that the Royal Commission should also consider some other things, such as ways to empower the public to remove abusive social media posts, try and restrict protests as well outside places like schools and synagogues. And when it comes to the broader issue of anti-Semitism in society, Mark Dreyfus says there is a clear line between legitimate criticism of Israel and anti-Semitism.
1: The line, if we can call it that, is crossed when criticism is directed at Jewish Australians simply because they are Jews, or equally bad, when Jewish Australians are held responsible for the actions of the government of Israel. That is crossing the line, and we've seen it over and over again, where people who are troubled by or concerned about events in Gaza or concerned about events in the Middle East think that somehow their righteous concern entitles them to attack a Jewish Australian as somehow as the representative of the government of Israel.
2: That's Labor MP and former Attorney General Mark Dreyfus giving evidence at the Royal Commission this morning. And Bridget, who else is giving evidence today?
0: Andy, the focus for this entire block, which extends this week and to early next week, is security for the Jewish community. So we have, of course, heard throughout the Royal Commission different issues relating to security and safety, but this will be quite specific on some of the practical elements. So we heard from the counsel assisting the commission this morning, Richard Lancaster, that the Jewish community groups around the country are facing a substantial and ongoing threat, that anti-Semitism and what he describes as a sad and illogical hatred of Jewish people is something that virtually all extremist groups, violent extremist groups, have in common. So he says the consequences of that are things like the need to increase contact and coordination with police, synagogues having to spend money on a guard instead of funding perhaps a community event. There are other organisations that have cancelled things like barbecues and other social events due to safety concerns. Of course, we have in our minds the Bondi terror attacks as well as a context for some of the reaction to this issue. Today and this week, the Royal Commission will hear from a number of witnesses, many of whom will testify anonymously under pseudonyms about their own safety and security concerns, as well as representatives from some Jewish community groups.
2: Bridget Fitzgerald there. Well, look, sure, everyone wants to look younger, but the lengths some are going to borders on the illegal. Tonight's Four Corners delves into the booming longevity industry, which exploits significant gaps in health regulation and exposes consumers to risk. Reporter Rachel Carbonell joins me for more. Now, Rachel, you were able to get prescriptions for unapproved peptides. Tell me, what are they and how were you able to get them?
3: So peptides are short chains of amino acids, which are protein building blocks, which act as signaling agents in the body. And there are ones that are approved that people would be familiar with.

0: if like GLP-1s such as Ozempic or even insulin. But these are unapproved peptides, which are promoted for all sorts of things from muscle repair to kind of making your skin look beautiful. And there's a real dearth of clinical human trial data in those unapproved ones that have become so popular recently. So we don't really know whether or not they work the way they say they do, and we certainly don't really know what the risks are. The Therapeutic Goods Administration is very concerned about people buying them off the black market online. They're awash on social media at the moment with people promoting them and providing links to sellers, but they're in limited circumstances, you can actually get them prescribed via a doctor. There are some wellness clinics and things that have cropped up where you can go and chat to them, and doctors are allowed to prescribe unapproved therapeutic products in limited circumstances where they kind of tick a whole bunch of regulatory and kind of clinical standard boxes. And that's what's happened with me. I had a telehealth appointment with a Queensland clinic, and I essentially described being what I am, which is a 51-year-old woman. I'm feeling pretty tired. I have some insomnia. I'm perimenopausal. Don't get as much bang for my buck out of going to the gym anymore. And I've got a lingering hamstring injury. And I talked through all of those things with the doctor. She made it very clear to me that I should have tried all of the approved kind of therapies on the market, that it should be a last resort. But nonetheless, and she also explained to me that there were known and unknown risks with these peptides, but I ended up with a prescription for a stack, as they say, of four different peptides.
1: When you say health risks, they can be potentially quite alarming. What are the health risks to peptides, unapproved peptides, that is?
0: Well, there's a couple of different categories of risk. If you're buying them from the black market, like a lot of people do, which is where most people, I think, are probably getting peptides who are sort of experimenting using peptides, you've got the double risk. You've got the risk of the peptide itself, but you've also got the risk that it's come from a black market lab. So there could be contaminants in it. With prescribed peptides, presumably, you are largely eliminating that risk because they're being compounded in an Australian pharmacy. But essentially, the risks are, they're fairly unknown, but a lot of these peptides promote growth hormone pathways. And Four Corners showed my prescription to endocrinologist Catherine Samaras, and she was deeply concerned about the potential risks associated with those that I'd been prescribed.
2: Some of the peptides being prescribed mediate the growth hormone path. It'll have the muscle boosting, muscle building effects, but it will promote fluid retention, it will promote osteoarthritis, inflammation, deranged glucose metabolism, and increased diabetes risk if she's a susceptible person. And the big question for me is cancer. We know that they act on cancer pathways.
1: That's endocrinologist Catherine Samaras, part of tonight's Four Corners. What does this say about the Australian medical system, do you think, Rachel? Because I think a lot of people would be pretty alarmed by what you found.
0: Look, it's a really complicated regulatory system out there. Essentially, you've got the Therapeutic Goods Administration, which regulates like medicines and drugs and supplements and devices. And then you've got APRA, which is the Health Practitioners Regulation Organization, which is looking over whether or not doctors are doing the right thing in this space. The TGA is certainly promoting a lot of work that it's doing trying to stop these black market peptides coming across the border. But the situation in which doctors can prescribe unapproved therapeutics is there for sort of fairly limited circumstances when you've kind of run out of other options, I suppose. And APRA certainly told Four Corners that it considers that most practitioners are probably doing the right thing, but it is concerned that some practitioners may be exploiting health trends in order to put profits ahead of patients. But that would sort of rely on them being discovered by the regulator or referred to the regulator. So there's complicated regulations that crisscross here, and a real question about whether or not there are gaps when it comes to public health safety in relation to unapproved products like peptides.
1: That's Rachel Carbonell there, and you can watch the full Four Corners report at 8:30 p.m. tonight on ABC TV or anytime on iView. I'm Andy Park. 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Just search for The World Today. Well, Spain has notched up an historic win in the Football World Cup, becoming the first to hold the trophy in both the men's and women's competitions.
3: Ferran Torres away! Spain!

0: That was the winning moment on SBS broadcast this morning. Well, after dominating play for much of the game, Spain finally clinched the win with a goal in extra time, dashing the hopes of Argentinian fans who saw their World Cup hopes ripped away, but delighting legions of Spaniards watching on from Madrid. For more, here's Nick Grimm.
1: In spite of all their prayers, it was the moment that Spain's fans had feared might never come.
2: Pedro Porro, Williams, and thundering for Spain!
1: And as the SBS coverage showed, when substitute Ferran Torres used his left foot to send the ball into the back of the net in the 106th minute of play, they went wild. Fans who watched on from the country's capital, Madrid, exultant. This man says, there's nothing like it. Excitement from minute one to the 120th minute. Magnificent. So exciting, this fan agrees. We thoroughly deserved it. And from another, yes, it was tight. Argentina made things very difficult, but we knew Spain was superior. For the defending champions, though, there's little to ease the pain. As former Socceroo and Stan football analyst Craig Foster points out, Argentina was never really in the game against Spain, who'd done everything to earn their 1-0 victory when it finally came.
3: Unbelievably dominant performance, the most dominant final we've seen from any team in living memory, actually. It was absolutely outstanding, but of course it took them so long to get that winner, and in the end, thoroughly deserved. And the defence for Spain is the best in this tournament. It's the best in the world. They only conceded one goal through eight games. And the reason is not defending in the classical sense that we would think of it in other sports. They defend with the ball. That is, they have the ball too much. You can't attack when they have the ball. So they have a lot of possession, and they also are really aggressive and quite courageous in a football sense in the way that they defend. They try and win the ball back very, very quickly, very high up the field.
1: Argentina found themselves unable to break through Spain's defence, dooming them to become the first team in the history of the World Cup final to go without a shot on target in regular 90-minute time.
2: And Messi now must conjure something.
1: The result breaking hearts too for admirers of the career of Argentina's champion player, Lionel Messi, with this widely expected to be his final World Cup appearance.
3: You know, this tournament was difficult for him. He's 39 years old, and we were talking in recent days about fatigue. Mm. I mean, what he did in the semi-final against England was unbelievable in the last 40 minutes. He carried Argentina back into the game and ultimately won it for them with two assists. He just couldn't back up, I don't think. Three days only between all of the knockout stage. And in the end, that quality of football from a brilliant, brilliant Spanish team was too much even for the great Lionel Messi to carry his team back.
0: That's former Socceroo and Stan football analyst Craig Foster, ending that report by Nick Grimm. Well, with the World Cup now ended, what are those outstanding and lasting memories from this competition? The ABC's sports editor, Amanda Shalala, was there throughout this tournament. Amanda, as football fans bask in that World Cup afterglow, how is this one being received? There was a fair amount of controversy in the lead-up, wasn't there?
4: Andy, I think overall we will reflect on this tournament as a success, the biggest ever men's World Cup with 48 teams, the first time being staged across three countries, the USA, Canada and Mexico. In the end, it was the football that did the talking, and that's what everybody was hoping for. After all the build-up, yes, you're going to have to focus on all these peripheral stories, on the controversies, on the political elements, but when you're getting world-class football played on the pitch, that is what is going to speak the loudest. So I think upon reflection with everything that went on, overall, I would say it was a success. Well done to everyone involved for making it happen, but particularly the players for turning up, for putting on some fantastic games, great entertainment, and congratulations to Spain. Ultimately, very, very well-deserved winners of this title.
0: Let's go through some of those.

0: with emotion. That was really special, as was Argentina's whole journey throughout this tournament. But I love an underdog story, don't we all? And so Cabo Verde not only taking it to the eventual world champion Spain, holding Spain to a scoreless draw in the opening match, but going through to the knockout stage, almost getting the job done over Argentina and creating a new worldwide hero in the 40-year-old goalkeeper, Vozinha. I think that's got to be one of the other real standouts of this tournament, as well as the way the fans came together and the way that America embraced all the different diaspora communities. I think we have to celebrate that. It's been a tricky time in the US with a lot of this rhetoric around anti-immigration, and yet it is a thriving multicultural country, and they stood up and they celebrated that throughout this tournament. I've been to so many different cities, and everywhere there were locals who said, you know what, I'm really proud to be Mexican or Spanish or from the Netherlands or Japanese or whatever heritage it may be. They could really embrace it and celebrate it and connect with others as well who might be from different backgrounds. So many different highlights. But the biggest controversy, far and away, was that Donald Trump phone call to FIFA to get Fuller and Balogun reinstated to play after his red card. I could keep going on. I should probably stop there. You asked for a few. I'll leave it at that. But it's been extraordinary. Let's just say that.
1: This tournament was the first with 48 teams. Now, there's been early discussion about a further expansion. What are the chances of that this World Cup might extend to teams and countries that haven't been involved in the past?
0: I think this has been floated for a little while, or at least before the tournament kicked off, and it's been gathering a little bit of momentum as we've been going throughout. There are some power brokers who are dead against it, but there are others who like the idea of, yes, let's invite more of the world. The cynical take would be, well, yes, that would mean more money. It would mean more TV rights deals that you could do because you would have more games. There was so much cynicism about this tournament going to 48 teams, but I think it has been a success in that respect, and I'm sure it will at least stay at that. I think it might be a bit premature to immediately then jump to 64 for the next one, but it's likely it would end up happening in the future, Andy, from everything we know of FIFA and their various machinations. Whatever their justifications may be, they will say it's about being more inclusive and inviting more of the world to this tournament. But of course, the money element is going to be huge, and a huge part of that as well. So I think it will be inevitable, but I'm not sure if we'll see it in 4 years' time.
1: Well, congratulations to you as well, Amanda, covering the World Cup so beautifully. A big rest for you. Thanks so much for joining me.
0: Thanks, Andy.
1: That's the ABC Sports Editor, Amanda Shalala. The United States has announced the death of another service member while continuing to carry out another series of attacks on Iran. The conflict in the Middle East is now at risk of widening to include Israel, with Iran firing missiles into neighbouring Jordan. Iran and the US have edged closer to all-out war, with their interim peace deal crumbling and shipping on the Strait of Hormuz largely at a standstill. Here's Diana Damjanovic.
2: Warnings ring out over Jordan as the fighting between Iran and the US continues to envelop the Middle East. The death of another US military officer overnight, the latest spark on an increasingly growing conflict. Overnight, Iranian media reported strikes on a nuclear power plant in the country's southwest and on Keshem Island in the Strait of Hormuz. Iranian authorities vowed to escalate should the military pain continue. This senior to Iran's supreme leader, Mojtaba Khamenei, promised a return to all-out war.
3: If the US attacks continue for another 2 or 3 days, we'll enter a phase of full-scale offensive and destructive attacks. What does that mean? It means that Iran will no longer limit itself to mere retaliation, and no political border will be safe from Iran's offensive powers.
2: US Central Command has confirmed it's found remains in the search for a third missing American soldier in Jordan, and another soldier has been killed in northern Iraq, bringing the total number of deaths in this conflict to 17. It's believed the soldier died while disposing of a downed Iranian drone. Fresh from his appearance at the World Cup final in New Jersey, the US president addressed the latest casualty.
4: Well, we feel very badly, but you know, those great people, those great patriots who are out there fighting that Iran cannot have a nuclear weapon. Iran has been very, very badly damaged. They've lost.

0: everything almost militarily. They've got very little left. They've got some missiles. They've got some drones. They've got some manufacturing ability, not much. We control the strait. They don't control anything. So we'll see what happens. But we hit them very hard again tonight. And we did that in honor of the probably three, it's probably three as opposed to two, great patriots.
1: The U.S. and Iran continue to attack civilian and military targets. Retired Vice Admiral John Fozzie Miller says Iran's military capabilities are limited.
2: They're going to continue to do that as long as they can. But every time that they do reach out with these intermediate ballistic missiles, they have fewer of them to use. And we have an idea of where those missiles are located and where the launchers are. And so we have an opportunity to respond to that as well. So I think we'll continue to see some of this for a period of time until the regime understands it can't win.
1: The conflict also continues to draw in regional neighbours, with Kuwait reporting strikes on an electricity and water plant and Jordan intercepting a number of Iranian missiles. Iran's National Water Company is reporting that some 10,000 people across 20 villages are without water after the US earlier targeted a desalination plant on the Iranian coast. But Admiral Miller is denying the US has hit the desalination plant.
2: The U.S. is very careful to follow the law of armed conflict. Every strike that is planned, there's a significant effort to ensure that there are a minimum, if to none, civilian casualties. We try very hard to make sure that we avoid civilian casualties in every respect. A desalination plant does not have a military value to it, and so it wouldn't be a target. So I'm very skeptical about this report.
1: The recent attacks on Jordan triggered Israel's air defenses, the escalation continuing to raise regional tensions, with new fears Israel might be drawn in.
3: Diana Damjanovic reporting there. And finally today, a state funeral is underway in Victoria for journalist and former Senator Darren Hinch. Described as a relentless fighter and voice for those who didn't have one, he was jailed for contempt of court, renowned for law-breaking crusades to expose sex offenders. He was born in New Zealand and began his long career at the Taranaki Herald in 1960 at the age of 15. He died at the age of 82 earlier this month. And that's all from the World Today 10 this Monday. Thanks for your company. I hope you can join me at the same time tomorrow. I'm Andy Park. Have a great afternoon.

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2: Great to have your company. James O'Loughlin with you until 3 o'clock. Coming up in just a few ticks, rental Q&A with Leo Patterson-Ross from the Tenants Union. If you've got any questions about the wonderful world of renting, if you're renting and you want to know what your rights are, a tricky clause in your lease, anything like that, or if you're a property owner and want to know the same, you can get in fast now. Call us on 1300 222 702 and the text 0467 922 702. Also this half hour, when did you last have a drink of sherry? For me, it was yesterday, but it was my first glass of sherry for 30 years. And we want to investigate sherry. It seems like a very ignored alcohol these days. Everyone at the thing I was at yesterday had a story about their grandma and sherry. When should you drink it? How much should you have? And why is it? Do you still drink it? Is it still in fashion? What are the perfect circumstances for a little glass of sherry? And then after two, I Don't Get It, our weekly exploration of modern mystery. If there's something you don't get about the world, then let us know. And between all of us, we will be able to sort it out for you. Firstly, though, let's get the latest news headlines. Very good afternoon, Adam Story.
3: Afternoon, James. Auction clearance rates have slipped back towards recent lows, with new data from property firm Cotality showing the preliminary rate has fallen to 50%. That's down from almost 55% the week prior, although it's a slight improvement on levels seen in June. The US military

0: has completed its ninth straight night of strikes on Iran in response to the deaths of US soldiers in recent days. It says it's hit military coastal surveillance and air defense facilities, while Kuwait and Jordan say their air defenses have been intercepting Iranian drones and missiles targeting US bases across the Gulf. And media and political figures have gathered in Port Melbourne for the state funeral of veteran broadcaster and former federal senator Darren Hinch. More news at 2 o'clock.
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3: Yes, all this week we're giving you a chance to win ABC Sydney's Golden Ticket. Some of the biggest events in Sydney, including the Rugby League World Cup game between Australia and New Zealand in October, and Come Alive, the greatest showman circus spectacular at the Entertainment Quarter. All you got to do is remember the code word that I'm about to give you, and then call in at 2:30, not now, at 2:30 on 1-300-222-702. The code word for today is sport, S-P-O-R-T.
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3: Now, the number of Australians renting is growing. Nearly a third of us live in rental accommodation. That number's increased by more than 10% over the last 10 years. So when there's renting, there's also people who own the property. There's also might be an agent in between them. It can get complicated. People have questions. If you have one about your rights or entitlements, Leo Patterson-Ross from the Tenants Union's here to answer them. Call us now on 1-300-222-702 or the text 0467-922-702. G'day, Leo.
5: Good morning. Oh, good afternoon. How are you going?
3: Yeah, good. You're ready, aren't you? This is on the fly, isn't it? This is this scary stuff. Ruth.
5: Exactly.
3: Yeah, Ruth is going first. G'day, Ruth.
6: Hi.
3: Hi. What do you want to know?
6: Well, when the agent comes through and does their annual inspection, what's the purpose of that? Are they supposed to alert the tenant to things that are going awry?
5: Yeah, so great question. And it's something that that people often wonder about, particularly because in New South Wales, there's actually four inspections a year are allowed as general inspections. So one every 3 months is sort of the idea, but they don't have to be 3 months apart. You can do all four over a week. The idea is that they are checking that the tenancy and the premises are being run well. So it's both from the tenant side that, you know, damage hasn't been caused, but also looking for potential repairs that might be responded to early rather than letting them, you know, get worse and more expensive and cause problems down the line. So unfortunately, there's often a feeling from the tenant, because this is quite, you know, frequent for some people every 3 months, that the purpose is to sort of monitor and control the tenant. But it is supposed to be about any aspect of the property looking for maintenance to do. But it is very broad, so it can be for anything. I think it depends a lot. For a property manager, a good reason to do it is to look for anything that might need sort of proactive attention. And if we had a good customer service lens on tenancy, it would be particularly about looking for those repairs, maintenance, improvements that could actually make the home better. But that's often not necessarily the experience renters have.
3: Ruth, you asked the question in a very kind of open, agendaless way. Is there some...
6: I have an issue.
3: Yes, what's the issue?
6: Okay, so I've been renting for well over a decade. And when I moved in, there was a lily-pilly hedge that was sort of the height of the fence. So I guess they'd be shrubs, kind of. But anyway, they've grown. They're really tall. They're about 5 metres high. The neighbours are complaining, so they've got to cut back. And now my owner is saying that I have to maintain them going forwards. And they're trees. And, you know, I'm not really very ladder-friendly. And I don't see why I have to look after them, particularly because they've been growing the whole time that the agent has been coming, well, once a year, and I'm so glad they don't come every 3 months.
3: Now we get the agenda. What do you think, Leah?
5: Yeah. So gardens are tricky, right? Because they're actually, you know, the lily pilly is a living thing. It's going to do what it's going to do. And so tenants have a responsibility to keep things clean, to not cause damage, but not necessarily to restrict the wildlife from growing. So if it's not causing damage to the fence, for instance, then it's not really clear how the tenancy contract would compel the tenant to act on that hedge. Given the height of it now, when we're talking 4 or 5 meters and we're having to be on ladders, you know, we say that a reasonable maintenance of the property should never be something where the tenant is having to put themselves in harm's way to do it. So if you should hire a professional to who has insurance, and if you know, hopefully they don't get injured, but if they do, there's protection against that, then that's what's appropriate. Once it's been brought back down, let's say to fence level, and let's assume it's a meter and a half high, then you could have a discussion in tenancies about what the maintenance expectation is. But in general, gardens are really a bit of a grey area under the law. It's not well discussed or clear whose obligation is what around gardens, where it's not causing damage to something else in the property.
3: So what do you do there? I mean, I understand where there's grey areas, but if you're the tenant and they're saying, well, you've got to do this, and you want to kind of, you know, maintain reasonable relationships with them, do you, I mean, what would you advise Ruth to do?
5: We would say that if the landlord has particular requirements around the garden maintenance, then they should hire a gardener, and you can negotiate access for that purpose. That's the ideal situation or solution here.
3: Someone asked, my real estate agent has informed me that they are unhappy about the storage cage, which is the shared parking garage, being untidy and unorganized. Are they allowed to tell us to tidy up the cage?
5: So the obligation is to keep it clean, not keep it organized. So if it is not causing a problem of access for other people, you know, your bikes spilling out into common area and people having to walk around it, then clean is the standard. Clean and not causing damage is the standard tenants have to abide by, not keeping it organized. You know, my mum would not like how I keep my desk organized. She doesn't get a say in it.
3: We're talking to Leo Patterson-Ross from Tenants Union. Any questions you've got about the wonderful but sometimes tricky world of renting, whether you're a renter, if you're a property owner, just the your rights, your entitlements, areas of disagreement, let us know. The number 1300 222 702, or the text 0467 922 702. Robert, hi.
7: Hello, James. Question, we are at the moment trying to negotiate with the strata as to bringing our dogs, which one's a Kelpie, one's a Corgi, into our own unit. And both the dogs have all their vaccines, are well-mannered. And we want to ask this question on behalf of a lot of people who probably want to do the same thing. The strata seems to be making it particularly difficult, wanting us to achieve lots of things. Can we've just applied, as we assume we have to, and with the new legislation, do we actually have to do anything other than just tell them that you are going to bring your dogs, cats, pets, to the unit? And ours would, in our particular case, it would be only on occasions, because we live in Gunnedah and then occasionally go to the coast.
3: Leo?
5: Yeah, so owners corporations, and this is true for owners or renters, the strata sort of is set at another level, can't have a blanket ban against pets. They can have bylaws. So a bylaw that bans all pets isn't valid. And where they try and ban animals based on sort of the size or type or even quantity, won't generally be valid, but there might be things like disturbing neighbours, how common area, like behaviour in common area is to be handled, that they

0: can ask you to provide a lot of information to make sure that you agree or that the animal is appropriate within that bylaw. So it can't be a blanket no, but it can be quite a few hurdles in the end to get to yes. Mm. And it is a bit of a tricky one, but that bylaws, and so each property, you know, each strata can come up with their own set of bylaws. They then have to make sure it doesn't contradict the legislation, but there can be quite a variance. So it's a little bit hard to have an answer that applies to everybody because each strata can end up with their own solution.
1: Yeah, yeah. Thank you very much, Robert. Christoph, hi.
2: Hello.
1: Hi, go ahead.
2: Back in the rental game, 20 years of selling my place, and the rental, happy with the agent, landlord, they're absolutely wonderful, they're very responsive. But I do remember the contract saying that I had to be, it was my responsibility to clean the gutters. And I thought, well, that's never occurred in my lifetime that I have to clear the gutters. That's part of the hardware of the building. I would have thought that there's no hard clause in there. It's sort of an extra thing they're throwing in the end. And I didn't want to rock the boat. I thought, I'll do it myself. I used to do it for a living anyway. But can I refuse that without being...
1: Yeah, well, let's get Leo's opinion. Leo?
0: Yeah. So it goes back to that the obligation that tenants have is to keep the place reasonably clean, is the phrase, and to not cause damage. So cleaning the gutters, if you can stand on the ground and reach the gutters and clear it out, then it can be something that you are required to, because you've rented the whole premises, part of the premises is no longer clean, it's filling up with leaves or whatever it might be, and it is reasonable, because you can reach it easily, to clean it. But most gutters are not reachable from the ground, they're too high, you need specialist gear, you might fall and harm yourself, and so that's not reasonable. And so that's the split. People can put in additional terms into tenancy contracts, but those additional terms can't contradict or undermine the rest of the contract, which is mainly standard form, like standard terms that apply to everyone. And so the reasonably clean is something that you are required to do. A additional term that tries to increase that obligation or change it isn't necessarily valid. And so, yeah, our general rule is if you can reach it from the ground, you're not putting yourself into harm's way, then it is a reasonable expectation. But for gutters, that's just not the case for most people.
1: Thanks, Christoph. Last one from Peter. Go ahead.
3: Oh, hello, Dan. Hello, Leo. Thanks for taking my call. Look, I live in a public housing complex of 20, and I'm under a tenancy, and the Department of Housing tells us that they are our landlords. The problem is that, or my question is, do we have any right of reply when it comes to new tenants coming into the building that are antisocial and problematic?
1: What do you think, Leo?
0: Yeah. So, look, just like every other neighbour, sometimes there is people that we don't get along with, that there are problems and we don't get a say in private rental or in owner-occupying. It's the same in public housing, but a landlord who has the tenancies of both tenants does have an additional, there's an additional relationship there. It depends a lot on what we mean by antisocial behaviour. You know, people do have different expectations, different ways of living, and sometimes it's, someone's noisy, someone plays music, there's a conversation that can be had. Where it's getting more severe, where it's getting scary even for some people, it gets more and more complicated, more obligations on the landlord. Unfortunately, there aren't great solutions here because what we're often talking about is people who actually need much more support than they're currently getting. They need more mental health care, they need more support in maintaining their lives, and they're not getting it because we don't provide that support to the level that we need in New South Wales or in Australia. And the people who suffer from that are the person themselves, but also their neighbours.
1: Yeah.
0: So, look, it's a tricky area. There isn't a formal right of reply. You can raise concerns with the department and let them know what you're dealing with, but it's not like you can veto someone moving in.
1: No veto. Hey, Leo, thank you very much. Great to talk to you. Thanks for answering all those questions, some of them very tricky.
0: Absolutely. Anytime. Look forward to it.
1: Leo Patterson-Ross, CEO of the Tenants Union of New South Wales. You're on ABC Local Radio around New South Wales with James O'Loughlin. Yeah. I had my first glass of sherry for 30 years yesterday, late afternoon. Seemed like a good time for it. It's kind of very sweet. It was a warming. It was a friendly drink. Didn't sting. It was a sherry party held by someone who'd never drunk sherry before. She adventurously decided that she was going to just leap boots in. And I think there was universal acclaim. And, of course, people were talking about this. What was once, I think, a more popular drink than it is now. Many people, almost everyone, when they were talking about sherry, mentioned their grandmothers. Was it a late afternoon drink for women of a certain era, women more than men? I sort of have in my mind that port was more a male thing back in the day and sherry was more a female thing. Anyway, I'm very interested if people are sherry drinkers. And when feels like the right time for sherry? What are the right circumstances where you might think, you know what, it's sherry time? It's kind of some notes of a dessert wine, you know, that sort of sweetness. So is it a dessert after dinner sort of thing? Retire for sherry or port? Or alternatively, late afternoon, this was between 4 and 5, where I had my quiff of sherry. That felt right. That felt right. It was kind of a pre-dinner thing. Anyone who's a regular sherry drinker or used to be, or someone who's very, feel very welcome to mention their mother or their grandmother or father or grandfather. Sherry, basically, question mark. That is the topic. Tell me about sherry. 1-300-222-702 is the phone number, and the text 0467-922-702. Hi, Megan.
4: Hi.
1: Yeah, go ahead.
4: Yeah, look, I was working for the railways a very long time ago, and the lady hopped off the train and she came through and she used to stop for a chat all the time. But she said, "It's my 100th birthday today," and of course I wished her a happy birthday.
1: Yes.
4: But I said, "What's the secret to, you know, to life? What's the secret to longevity?" And she said, and she told me that it was a glass of sherry after dinner every night. So there you go.
1: Wow,
4: that's my sherry knowledge. Yes.
1: Who are we to say that wasn't an evidence-based conclusion when she was...
4: Look, I guess so.
1: When she was having 100th.
4: Whatever works for you, works for you.
1: Very nice. Thank you very much for that. Megan, someone texted in earlier. I said, when is the perfect time to drink a glass of sherry? And someone texted in after the age of 80. Peter, hi.
5: Oh, James, good afternoon.
1: Yeah, go ahead.
5: Look, I first encountered really, really good sherry or sherry that is not wasn't your McWilliams sweet or dry from the, you know, days of grandmother, but in Spain and in the main region of Jerez or Jerez, and I'm sounding a bit, I'm not being pompous, but look, the varieties of sherry, you've got to buy a Spanish sherry. I know there are sherries made in Australia, but sherry, a medium dry sherry with some octopus to start with. I mean,
1: okay.
5: or seafood. Or soups, because in Spain they only with tapas. The main drinks they have with tapas is sherry or beer,
1: okay.
5: And they might occasionally have wine.
1: All right, good. Thank you very much. We know what to do with it now. Any thoughts you have on sherry? When to drink it? Yeah, the sort of vibe of it, really. Is it a sort of a hidden thing? You know, was there an era where sherry was trendy and now it's gone out of fashion? Should it come back into fashion? Our number 1-300 0427 222 702 and the text 0467 922 702. Enid says, sometimes in winter I have a medium dry sherry before dinner. It is in a small special sherry glass. Growing up, I recall a neighbour who had a glass of sherry before her dinner. She lived healthily into her 90s. Avoid sweet sherry is Enid's last advice. Paul says, I first tried sherry at age 15 from a bottle my mother left under the kitchen sink. I didn't really like it until I learned it was in her plum pudding. There you go. Jane, hi.
6: Hi, James. How are you?
1: Good. What about you?
6: Oh, yes, I'm very well. Thanks. Sitting in now right here with the sun shining. It's nice. Gorgeous.
1: Good. What about sherry?
6: Well, what about sherry? Absolutely. I was about 15 or 16 when I used to stay with my grandmother sometimes on a Saturday night. We lived just down the road. And she was, by and large, a very unhappy woman. But she loved Buster Keaton movies. And I remember one time they had a Buster Keaton festival for several weeks on a Saturday night. And she would sit there laughing like mad at Buster Keaton with tears rolling down her face. And we'd each have a glass or two, maybe two.
1: Maybe two.
6: Maybe two of sherry, and it was about the happiest I think I ever saw her.
1: Right, so it's a mood lifter.
6: She was not an expensive drunk. Also, it used to be the first drink you were served when you turned up at the reception after a wedding, while you're waiting for the bride and groom to come when they're having their photos taken. It was always sherry.
1: Yes, that's right. I wonder why it was. That's so interesting, isn't it? If anyone knows why that was the case, let us know on 1300 222 702 or the text 0467 922 702. Meredith, what about you and sherry?
7: Hi.
1: Hi.
7: Well, and I'm 70 now, so this is 50 years ago, but living in a caravan in my mother-in-law's backyard, round about 4 o'clock, just after 4 o'clock, I'd hear sherry time, and she wouldn't drink it unless somebody would have one with her.
1: Well, that's very
7: and to
1: sensible.
7: This day, I don't mind a sherry, but I don't see it on the shelf.
1: No, that's right. That's right.
7: And I'm looking now at the little sherry glasses.
1: Yes.
7: They were frosted. They're just beautiful with gold rims. And when she passed away many years ago, I got the sherry glasses.
1: And have you used them much?
7: No.
1: No. They're on.
7: But you know what? People didn't drink the red and white wine like we do now.
1: Yes. I think back then wine was probably more more expensive comparatively. What, you know, decent
7: well,
1: wines
7: wine
1: have become a lot cheaper.
7: Was passion fruit pop. Like it had to be really sweet. And and I think that's why she drank sherry. It was very, very sweet. I wouldn't mind a glass now you're talking about it, though, just reminiscing.
1: Yeah, why not? I think of it as alcohol's lolly. I love lollies. I've got such a sweet tooth that sherry is kind of dessert or lollies of all the different types of alcohol.
7: And memories. And I did used to cut my father-in-law's hair, and I'm not a hairdresser, so I was the favourite daughter-in-law on both sides. I'd have a sherry and I'd cut Ted's hair.
1: Well, I very strongly recommend you don't combine those two things, sherry and cutting someone's hair. That could end poorly. Thank you, Meredith. Very nice to talk to you. Petra, you're a fan of sherry?
8: Oh, I'm a huge fan of sherry. I love it. And you can drink it in winter and in summer.
1: Yes,
8: and I like it in summertime. All you do is have a little glass, little sherry glass, put a blob of ice into it, and it's just a very nice drink to have.
1: And what time of day would be best, do you think?
8: Oh, any time of day. Well, it depends on when you're obviously not in the morning, but you know, if you're having lunch, and that's, I heard someone say, having seafood, any type of food, but just a really nice drink to have in summertime. And in wintertime, I like it without the ice and while I'm preparing dinner. And the best sherry comes from Spain. And you've got a huge range of sherries, you know, from dry to sweet sherry. So it just depends what you like. But it's absolutely delicious. In fact, I'm looking at a bottle of it now.
1: I've just made
8: and I think I might put a splash of the sherry into the soup. But it's a really nice drink.
1: What sort of soup?
8: I've just made some vegetable soup.
1: And you put a bit of sherry in that, would you?
8: Yeah, I'll drop. You could put sherry into anything, really. Yeah. So seriously, you can. Like you're cooking a stew or anything, just put a a little tiny bit of sherry. And I thought, oh, I'm going to put this a blend of medium dry sherry and I'll just put a tiny splash of sherry into it.
1: All right. You're having a drink of sherry via the middle person of soup. Thank you very much, Petra. Barry, g'day. Hi, Barry.
9: Hey, how are you, James? Good to catch up with you, mate.
1: You too?
9: A friend of ours, Edna, she's 106.
1: Yeah.
9: And the doctor prescribes sherry. So I had a phone call. Can you pop in and pick up a bottle of sherry for Edna?
1: The doctor prescribes it?
9: Yes. I said, I want to become a patient of that doctor.
1: Yeah, that's right. Doctor, if I allowed you to give that doctor's name, I won't. It'd be appointment book would be full for months. I want to see the doctor that prescribed sherry. Hey, thanks, Barry. Appreciate that. Luke, hi. G'day, Luke.
10: Hello.
1: Hello, go ahead.
10: So I'm a sommelier. That's my career. That's what I do.
1: Mm.
10: And I've actually been to Jerez in the south of Spain where they make sherry. And I also worked a long time ago in the London livery halls where they love sherry and it's served on every tray of drinks as an aperitif. And but the people that make sherry are getting very worried that their demographic is literally dying off and they're wondering how to market it to Gen Z and so on to try and get more people into the market.
1: Oh, that's a challenge, isn't it? If anyone's got a marketing idea for getting sherry into the mouth of 20-year-olds, 30-year-olds, let us know. 0467 922 702 1300 222 702. Of course, we only endorse responsible drinking, but as opposed to, you know, beer or coolers or Red Bull and something, you know, how can you encourage people to pick sherry? That's an interesting marketing challenge, isn't it, Luke? Have you got any ideas?
10: Well, one of the things that I do is I train people in wine. So, you know, young people who want to become sommelier.
1: Mm.
10: And I train them for a great organization called the Wine and Spirit Education Trust based in the UK. And one of every time that we do the section on sherry, I give them all a taste without anything to eat. And the dry stuff particularly, you see their faces grimace. And the lips are screwing up and they're going, oh, my God, why would anyone drink this stuff?
1: Yeah.
10: Then you give them a bowl of olives or some jamon or...
1: They love it. We've got to go in a tick, but I think you're saying market it as something with good food.
10: Got to have it with food.
1: Yeah, good on you. Any marketing ideas for sherry? Sherry needs you. Text them in. We'll also enter the world of I Don't Get It after 2 news time.
11: Adam Story with ABC News. A state funeral service for former broadcaster and Senator Darren Hinch has been held in Melbourne. Alexandra Alvaro reports.
12: The service was filled with story after story from his friends and colleagues in media, Darren James, Tony Tardio and Ray Martin.
13: There's nothing subtle about Hinch or his endless opinions. More controversial than contrary, I think. He was brave and brash.
12: He was remembered as someone who fought for the underdog and stood up for what he thought was right. Longtime friend Rhonda Birchmore delivered a musical tribute.
14: Oh, no, they can't take that away from me. No.
12: Darren Hinch was 82.
11: The United States has conducted another round of airstrikes on Iran after announcing the death of another US service member. Iran has fired missiles on nearby Gulf countries while also claiming 2 oil tankers have been hit in the Strait of Hormuz, saying the crucial oil shipping route is no longer safe while US attacks continue. US President Donald Trump claims Iran's military has now been left with very little.
15: They've got some missiles, they've got some drones, they've got some manufacturing ability, not much. We control the strait, they don't control anything. So we'll see what happens, but we hit them very hard again tonight.
11: Auction clearance rates have slipped back towards recent lows, with new data from property firm Cotality showing the preliminary rate has fallen to 50%. That's down almost 55% on the week prior, down from almost 55% the week prior, although it's a slight improvement on the level seen in June. The number of properties going to auction in Sydney and Melbourne as well down on levels compared to the same time last year, dropping 24.1% and 10.7% respectively. However, auction volumes are on the rise in Brisbane and Adelaide. One Nation leader Pauline Hanson is facing accusations from fellow politicians of trashing Australia while overseas. More from political

0: Reporter Claudia Long.
1: Prime Minister Anthony Albanese has doubled down on his criticism of the Senator's appearance on a far-right UK podcast last week.
2: I find it astonishing that Pauline Hanson has travelled overseas in order to denigrate and talk down Australia.
1: Since her interview on the Tommy Robinson podcast, the Senator has clarified remarks she made about immigration, saying her party doesn't support the White Australia policy, something reiterated this morning by One Nation MP Barnaby Joyce on the Seven Network.
3: We don't support the White Australia policy. Let's get that completely clear.
1: Senator Hanson is currently travelling overseas.
0: The Royal Commission on Anti-Semitism has heard a Victorian Jewish security organisation has tripled its budget since October 2023. Georgia Lenton-Williams reports.
4: A witness from the Victorian Community Security Group, which protects Jewish people and institutions, has spoken at the Royal Commission on Anti-Semitism and Social Cohesion as the inquiry examines security arrangements for Jewish communities. The witness, who went by a pseudonym, said the security group has tripled its budget since the Hamas attack on October 7. The witness said staffing requirements increased and they've had to invest heavily in technology. He said the main funding for the Victorian Community Security Group has been through community support, but he has big concerns for the group's sustainability.
0: Police in Timor-Leste have arrested 41 more suspects in a major crackdown on scam centres in the capital, Dili. Police say it includes a 47-year-old Chinese national wanted on an Interpol red notice who was arrested at Dili's international airport. The Prime Minister, Xanana Gusmão, has praised police and intelligence agencies for dismantling what he describes as a cyber scam network. It brings the total arrests to 392 since authorities began cracking down on alleged scam centres last year. Starlink satellite terminals and vehicles used to support the suspected scam activities have been seized in the raids. American boxer Hannah Rapp has been killed in a collision with a car while cycling in Texas. Investigators say the driver has been charged with manslaughter. The 26-year-old had won eight and drawn one of her first nine professional bouts, capturing the North American Boxing Federation featherweight title. And Argentina's head coach Lionel Scaloni says he's eternally grateful for his team despite their 1-0 loss to Spain in the Men's World Cup final. Scaloni says he's hurt but proud of his team.
5: I have nothing but eternal gratitude for this group. I hope we can repeat this someday. I hope the national team can replicate what's been achieved here. It's very difficult. What this team has accomplished is truly difficult. It hurts. But, well, there isn't much else to complain about.
0: Isolated showers along the northern coast and the adjacent ranges this afternoon, scattered across the far northeast, dry and sunny elsewhere. Partly cloudy in Sydney this afternoon, mostly sunny tomorrow with a top of 20, and then mostly sunny Wednesday and 21. It's 2:05.
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8: Great to have you company. We'll have an episode of I Don't Get It in just a moment's time. I Don't Get It is when we identify things in the world that we live in that we don't quite get, that don't seem to make sense, that don't add up. We generally live in a reasonably efficient, logical world, but sometimes you see something and you say, I don't get it. And that's what I Don't Get It is for. We've got a couple here that I'll give you as examples. A couple of the I Don't Get It's we're going to try and sort out today. And we don't have any experts. It's just us, really. Firstly, identifying the I Don't Get It's, and between us, solving them, because between us we know pretty much everything. So Penny says, I have a question for I Don't Get It. I want to understand why barristers are photographed going in or out of court, they still carry or wheel enormous stacks of paperwork. Surely in this digital age, all of that reference material is in some device. Is it all just a visual prop? So yes, I've seen those photographs too, and of course they used to do that because they had to, because they had all this material and all their plans and transcripts about how they were going to question witnesses. But these days it could all be in an iPad, couldn't it? So that's an example of an I Don't Get It. The other one is one I saw this morning, that there's going to be a new series adapting My Brilliant career. Many of you will remember the film starring Judy Davis. And I saw that the lead actress is Philippa Northeast. And I thought, you know, every surname has got some sort of derivation. Some are obvious, you know, Baker, for example, probably comes from someone who's originally a baker. But Northeast, I'm just fascinated by the derivation of that surname. Would it be someone who's come to a town? Where are you from? I came from the Northeast. There are other ones too. I mean, there might be Southwest as well, Northwest, I'm not sure, but I've heard a couple of people called Northeast, so the derivation of that. So if you have any I don't get it's, let us know. And if you can help us solve any of the ones we got going, please let us know. Again, call in on 1300 222 702, or the text 0467 922 702. Last text about sherry. We were talking about sherry before the news. During the 1970s, my mum would sip on a small Vegemite glass of sherry while cooking dinner. Dad would occasionally bring home the next flagon of sherry. Two things I love about that. The small Vegemite glass. So it was once a jar of Vegemite, then washed thoroughly and becomes a sherry glass. Lovely. And the flagon of sherry, yes, the big glass container. None of your plastic. They were bought in flagons back then, and they would probably last quite a while. Now, at the ABC, we know what the best stories. We know that the best stories that we tell start with you. We want to know what's happening where you live, what's working well in your community, what's not, what gives you hope for the future, what are the issues that keep you awake at night? Is there a local issue that deserves more attention? Perhaps something in your community, someone in your community with a story that should be heard. Well, whatever it is, we want to hear from you through ABC Your Say. It's your chance to share your experiences, questions, your ideas, help shape the conversation that we're having across the country. Jump online, tell us what's on your mind, have your say. Just head to abc.net.au/yoursay or text ABC Your Say, or one word, to us now, and we'll send you the link.

0: Yes, I don't get it, where we try and make sense of the world. The first part is kind of identifying things that we don't get that are often right before our eyes, but it takes a kind of an open, curious mind to identify them. At the moment, we've got a couple running around. Penny's about why barristers are often seen outside court with lots of paperwork, sometimes even a trolley full of it, at least a few binders. Wouldn't they just carry an iPad these days? Second, I don't get it, is the derivation of the surname Northeast. Is it just someone who many years ago came from the Northeast or was heading Northeast? The third, I don't get it, is from Paul. I don't get why ibises are called bin chickens when they don't look anything like or behave like a chook. Yeah. And also you don't, I mean, you could say, well, if there was a creature that you often saw around a bin, you might call an ibis, like if chickens were always seen around bins, you might then call an ibis if it was also seen around a bin, a bin chicken, but you don't, do you? So yes, why are ibises called bin chickens? John, what don't you get?
1: James, yeah, these AI centres they're proposing, yes, there seems to be a lot of controversy about the amount of water they're going to use.
0: Yes.
1: Now, I understand they're full of computers. Now, I can understand like a power station or something like that using vast amounts of water, but I didn't think computers needed water.
0: So what do they need all the water for?
1: That's what I want to know.
0: That's what you want to know.
1: Yeah.
0: Well, that's a very good question. And if they are generating heat, couldn't you get rid of the water, harness the heat and use it as a source of energy to power the data centre?
1: That's right. Yeah.
0: Well, it might be more complicated than we know, John, but hopefully it's not, and we've sorted out a really big problem. Someone will let us know. Thank you very much for that. Mark, can you tell us, can you help us with why barristers are carrying all that paper?
2: Oh, hello. Certainly, G'day. James. Yeah. Having retired from the bar myself, I can. It's really a question of personal preference, I suppose. I don't want to sound like a Luddite, but it's much, much simpler and much quicker and more efficient. If you have your bundle of books of the type that you've seen on the trolleys marked up with your relevant cross-examination questions, and if somebody comes back at you with a question, this has happened to me many times, where they say, well, what about this? You can then quickly go to your bundle, go to the document and say, oh, you mean this, do you? And then say, well, can you explain to His Honour why what you just said is consistent with that document when you know it isn't.
0: Right.
2: Now, you can't do that quickly with a screen. But the problem is you'd need three or four in front of you, and you'd never have a screen big enough to be able to get the definition quickly that you can just by looking quickly at the page. So it's really that simple. It's a question of preference.
0: I understand. And I also wonder, Mark, if you've done it that way for, you know, a number of years. And, you know, even if theoretically there's a way of getting all these tabs at the top of your screen and whatever, you don't want to be going backwards even a little bit for a few cases to get your kind of hours up doing it electronically, because you in every case it's really important that you've actually, you know, you're right on the money all day, right?
2: Well, that's true enough. I think you could do it electronically. The question is whether or not on the spot, when that immediate need to review and get to a point is in front of you, whether you could do it through a screen quickly enough. I doubt it, but I'm open to being corrected.
0: Well, Mark, I very much like your answer, because we were talking earlier about how the joys of paper made street directories, and sometimes it's good when we think, you know what, the old way is kind of the best way. So you can take all your newfangled stuff and shove it.
2: Well, I grew up with UBD directories on my knee.
0: Yes,
2: But I must say, as I get older, I'm sufficiently lazy to enjoy the benefits of sat-nav device.
0: Yes, I have. I do use the odd blue line. Thank you very much, Mark, for explaining that. Much appreciated. Just don't get this world. I don't get it. So this is I Don't Get It. If you've got an I Don't Get It, or you can help with an answer, do let us know what we're grappling with at the moment. Well, I think Mark's kind of sorted out Penny's question about why barristers in this electronic age are often taking lots and lots of folders full of paper into court. I want to know the derivation of the surname Northeast. Just seems more, you know, Baker. Hello, my name's Baker. My ancestors used to be Bakers. Fair enough, but Northeast seems a bit more obscure than that. Paul wants to know why ibises are called bin chickens. I think that's very interesting question. I'd love to know the answer. And John is curious about why data centres do need so much water. In every discussion about data centres, the issue of how much water they take to keep things from overheating is comes up. Why do they need so much water? And my additional question to that, wouldn't there be a way of harnessing the heat to perhaps offset all the energy that they are using? But I say that, you know, more as a non-technical person, so I'd be very curious from anyone who can shed some light on that. 1300 222 702, if you have an I don't get it or can help us fix one, solve one, or the text 0467 922 702. Hi, Jeremy.
3: Hello.
0: You got a question? I don't get it. What is it?
3: Yeah, my question is, when you look at yourself in a mirror, your left and right are flipped, so you see the face flip from side to side. Why doesn't the image also flip from top to bottom, so you see your face upside down?
0: Oh, my goodness. That is a head-exploding question. That is a head... Because, why doesn't it? That's... Yeah. I mean, and if you... What would happen if you took the mirror off, rotated it 90 degrees and put it on the floor and then lay down on the... It would still do the same thing, wouldn't it? It would still...

0: Yeah. Oh, I don't know if I can go on. I might have to leave and go out and stand in Parramatta Square for the next half hour because it's just blowing my mind. Hopefully someone will know, Jeremy, and will be able to explain it to us in words that we can understand. So, yes, well, if you look in a mirror, your left and right are flipped. If you have a scar on your left cheek, it'll look like in the mirror it's on your right cheek. But your bottom and top are not flipped. Your feet aren't at the top. Your head is. 1-300-222-702 or the text 0467-922-702. Keith, do you know about the surname North East?
1: Well, I'm going on memory back to when I worked in birth, marriages and death, and you're correct that it shows where the person came from, but the earliest record of a place in Sussex has a place as North Easia and then North Hughes, and I'm probably pronouncing it incorrectly, and you actually can see in the surname to indicate that Keith came from the North East, starts appearing in surnames in the birth, marriages and deaths record. Ireland often uses Mac for a shorthand to North because the Mac, one of the Mac clans came from the North, the Vikings, but then I think it was West. I can't 100% remember, but the Vikings, you could anglicise what the Vikings is from West. You could anglicise the Mac clan, certain ones, to North.
0: How interesting.
1: But yeah, it was an indication to go, Keith came from this North area, but yeah, you see it, start seeing it where someone goes, oh, I like that. Yeah. I'm from this area. And then you see it coming into both deaths and marriages records as early as 1087.
0: Why, 1087? So would you think...
1: Well, for Northeast specifically, yeah.
0: Yeah. Do you think it would happen... I mean, because if you lived in the Northeast, you know, you wouldn't think you live in the Northeast. Like, I live in Sydney. I don't think I live in the central, slightly southeast. I just think I live here. Do you think it would happen when people like went to London, for example, or went south? That would be when the moniker would be attached to them.
1: I think so. And when I came to Australia and went to the city to for job interviews, and I mentioned Parramatta, you know, they'd be like, where's this country, Parramatta? I've never heard of it. And with job advertising, I think the locality of Parramatta keeps shifting, even though the compass doesn't.
0: Yeah, right. No, that's interesting. Thank you so much for that. Really appreciate that, Keith. This is daunting. Jeff says, the mirror reversal is a big discussion point for philosophy and science. Whole books written on it. Oh, my gosh. Look, we've got a couple of people we'll talk to in a moment who are going to have a crack at it. But one more, I don't get it, from Duncan. Duncan, what don't you get?
2: Hi. Yeah, gee, that mirror's doing my head in.
0: Yeah, good.
2: When driving a car, and if you're doing it at some sort of velocity like 50 kilometres or 60 kilometres an hour, if you turn left, and I've done it myself, you lean left and you lean right in the car.
0: Yes.
2: There's no reason for it.
0: That's true. Well, what's going on, you asking?
2: Yeah.
0: I mean, because you do
2: it. I've done
0: it
2: myself.
0: Yeah.
2: And you can actually not do it. I've done myself like turning... At say 80 kilometres an hour, you can keep perfectly straight. Mm. Nothing changes.
0: Do you think because for many of us, our first vehicle was a bike, where you'd naturally lean round the corner? Maybe it's
2: maybe.
0: A habit. That's really interesting. Well, because say you're going round a tightish corner, you know, 70 or 80 kilometres an hour, well, like a wide sweeping highway, there is a force pushing you out, right? And so maybe you're just bracing yourself to kind of push back against that. Do you know what I mean?
2: Yeah, maybe.
0: I don't know.
2: Maybe.
0: Look, someone will help us with it, I'm sure. Just don't get this world. I don't get it. Yes, why do we, as we drive around a corner, say a wide sweeping bend at a pace, we kind of lean into the bend? Is it because we're remembering our early years on a bicycle, or is it because there is a certain force pushing us out and we're pushing against that, or is it something else? Our number 1-300-222-702 or the text 0467-922-702. Now, one of the I don't get it's was about, who was it from? It was from

0: which allows heat to be dissipate from the processor.
1: Yep.
0: When you're working at scale in a data center where you've got thousands of these processors all working in unison, they're generating enormous amounts of heat. Now, if that heat isn't displaced, you end up cooking the system and overloading it and end up with a total failure. So water is used instead of relying on an air conducting heat sink, and water cools the system and keeps it running at an even temperature consistently, you know, under demand. So
1: what does it actually do? Where is the water, if you know what
0: so
1: I mean?
0: So think of it like a car. It's a bit like a radiator in a car. The water circulates around the engine. So in the case of a PC or in these data centres, the water circulates around all the processes in these plumbing-type apparatus, and the heat's given off and is exchanged into the water, and that heat is then taken away with the water. So that's the basic way of looking
1: at it. Okay, two questions. I presume that's cheaper than putting them all in a giant fridge or freezer.
0: Well, you're probably right.
1: Mm. And the second question is...
0: I don't run my computer in a freezer.
1: True. But, I mean, there's very few people in these data centres, so I just wonder. But I'm sure they've done the maths. But also, so that heated water, I mean, you know, a lot of people heat pools, for example, by putting a solar stuff on their roof, and the water goes up there and it comes down hot and they get a benefit from it. Isn't there some way of using that heated water to, I don't know, get something back?
0: Well, you come up with an opportunity.
1: Yeah. Well, I think a lot of people have asked that question. Not your field,
0: not
1: I guess.
0: As it sounds, James, because obviously energy in, you know, the law of energy doesn't get created nor destroyed, but transferred from one state to another. So moving energy into the water and that heated water being excreted from the system somewhere obviously has potential to be used for another purpose.
1: Mm. You do the technical stuff. I'll do the kind of marketing.
0: And, all right, we're a team.
1: Yeah, and we'll be see you in Silicon Valley. We'll be
0: all right, mate. Well, I hope that helps people understand why water's used at these data centres. Anyway.
1: Yeah, that's great. Thank you very much, Ian. Now, Steve is going to have a crack at this head-busting, I don't get it, asked by Jeremy. Why, when you look at a mirror, your left and right are reversed, right? So if you've got a freckle on your left cheek, in the mirror it'll look like you've got a freckle on your right cheek, but your top and bottom are not reversed. Steve, what's going on?
2: Hey, good afternoon, James.
1: G'day.
2: Yeah, so mirrors don't actually reverse left and right. What mirrors reverse is front and back.
1: Okay.
2: So things that are on your front are closer to the mirror, and then the reflection appear closer to the light of the mirror. Things that are on your left still appear on the left in the mirror. But our brains haven't evolved to think about mirrors. We've evolved in a world where things don't reflect like that. And so your brain perceives it as a left-right flip when it's actually not.
1: I don't know if I understand.
2: So if you think about the plane of the mirror as a sheet of paper in space, things that are on the top stay on the top in the reflection.
1: Yeah.
2: Things that are on your left stay on the left in the reflection. But things that are close to the mirror stay close to the mirror in the reflection, which means their position in space has actually been flipped around that plane.
1: Okay. I think... Okay. Good. I'm just going to absorb that for a while. Thank you very much, Steve. We'll go to Paul, who's got an explanation too, but I think just to break this intellectual density up, we should hear for Karina. Karina, what does your dog do?
3: My dog leans around corners, so one dog will lean around the corner and the other one won't.
1: That's so cool. That is great. But they're in the back seat and one's leaning, the other's just rigidly upright.
3: Yep.
1: Which one are you doing?
3: I'm leaning.
1: You're leaning, yeah.
3: While laughing at the leaning dog.
1: But also laughing at the one that isn't leaning, because it's, you know, the majority lean. Like two of you lean. What's your problem, non-leaning dog, acting all superior to the rest of us? Thank you, Karina. We still don't know why we do it, but we do know that Karina's dog does it, but her other dog doesn't. So it's becoming more confusing. Paul, can you ever go at why mirrors –

0: reverse left and right, but not top and bottom?
1: Because they actually don't reverse anything.
0: Okay.
1: It's a misconception. Because we are vertically symmetrical, as in the body, the left eye is the same as the right eye, so you can draw a line down the middle of the body and you think it's left and right mirrored. But top and bottom is not symmetrical. So all you're doing when you're looking at a mirror is you're looking at what's directly in front of you. So you could, the way I rationalize it, I draw a line from my right eye through the mirror into my same right eye, which is reflecting. So you're just looking at a basic reflection. Nothing's reversed. Your leg is still your left leg or your right leg. Nothing's reversed. It's just because we're vertically symmetrical, it looks like it's reversed because you can see yourself looking back at you.
0: Oh, yeah, I kind of get that, I think. I'm sure most of our listeners have got it. I'm just being slow, but thank you very much, Paul. Someone says regarding data centers, there's an Aussie company, Doug Technology, that cools computers by immersing them in a type of liquid oil. No water required. That's from M. Can't water heated by data centers, Peter asks, be cooled on site, then used again? So water in system is recycled with some top-ups for evaporation. Jeff says car radiators... car radiators. So someone explained how so much water is used in data centers by comparing them to car radiators. Cars have a closed loop. If it was evaporative cooling as cooling towers, they use a lot of water. Lots of thoughts there. Okay, so we're kind of out of time. We've sorted out why barristers carry lots of paper. It's because it's just easier for them to get to the right bit of paper quickly. We've sorted out the surname Northeast, meaning come from the Northeast. We haven't sorted out Paul's question about bin chickens, so we'll reinvestigate that. John, we've kind of sorted out why data centers need more water, but it's opened up a lot of questions. We've sorted out questions. Hopefully you understood it all about mirrors reversing left and right, not bottom and top. They're not really doing that at all, is the short answer of the... And we haven't really got a definitive answer to Duncan's question about while driving around a, you know, on a highway, a bend at a considerable speed, you lean into the bend when, you know, you don't really have to. Why are we doing that? But we did have the wonderful observation from, I've forgotten her name, sorry, that one of her dogs in the back seat does lean and the other one doesn't. That's fantastic. Okay, good. Time now, just gone 2:30. Let's get the latest news headlines. Good afternoon, Adam Story.
2: Afternoon, James. The Premier says the surge in support for Pauline Hanson's One Nation is real, but insists Labor is ready for the election fight. The latest Resolve Political Monitor polling has One Nation on 25% support in New South Wales, prompting the Premier to warn a coalition government could be forced to rely on the minor party. The United States has conducted a new round of airstrikes on Iran after announcing the death of another US service member. Iran has fired missiles on nearby Gulf countries while also claiming two oil tankers have been hit in the Strait of Hormuz. And former broadcaster and Senator Darren Hinch has been farewelled by family, friends and colleagues at a state funeral service in Melbourne. There'll be more news at 3 o'clock.
0: Thanks, Adam. Time now to, if you've got the code word for today's golden ticket to go in the draw at the end of the week, call now 1-300-222-702.
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0: Oh, the text flying in about the mirrors captured the imagination of a nation. Justin says, I don't buy the theory that mirrors don't reverse things. Hold up something with writing on it and it's reversed, from Justin. Someone says mirrors don't reverse. You are seeing a transparency or stencil of yourself from the back because you are behind it. I think the more of them I read out, the more confused I'm going to get. The golden ticket, Jane, hello.
5: Oh, hello.
0: Hello. Do you know what today's code word is?
5: Sport.
0: It is sport. Many people are very excited for you. Congratulations. Is there one particular event you're particularly, you know, looking forward to if you win?
5: Maybe the rugby.
0: The rugby. Great. Who would you take?
5: Family members. A family member.
0: No, you can't take family members unless there was someone very little.
5: One family member.
0: Yeah, one family member. All right. Well, I hope you win, because then you'll have a powerful negotiating tool between the family members, and they'll all be.
5: That's exactly right. Three
0: yes,
5: children.
0: You'll be able to exploit that very well. All right. Thank you very much, Jane. Another winner. Well, another person gets a chance to go in the end of week draw tomorrow, and then another one the next day, and then another one on Thursday, then another one on Friday.
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0: Now, it's pretty self-evident that laughing is good for our mood. It's hard to feel gloomy when you're laughing, right? I mean, when the laughter stops, you might feel gloomy again. But for that moment, when you're laughing, when someone says something that creates the miracle of spontaneous humour, you know, you feel good generally. But I saw a story about a woman in England who's encouraging people to lift their mood and improve their mental health, not to go and see stand-up comedy, but to do stand-up comedy. Now, as someone who's done this, it seems like a good but potentially risky strategy. If you try and do stand-up comedy and you get laughs, there's no doubt you feel great. You feel like a legend. But if you don't get laughs, you can feel pretty miserable. But it does open up the wider question of how we can use humour to lift our mood. Anthony Aykroyd started doing stand-up comedy way back in 1982. He became a big star, was on all sorts of TV shows, then became a clown doctor, cheering up sick kids in hospitals, working as a humour therapist in aged care facilities, helping dementia patients. And he now runs workshops and gives talks that help people use humour to reduce stress and generally enjoy life more. And Anthony Aykroyd joins us. G'day, Anthony.
8: G'day, James. I'm here to spread the miracle of humour.
0: The miracle of humour. Before we get on how we can use it to, you know, help others improve their mood,
8: yep.
0: I'm interested in your thoughts on this idea that doing stand-up comedy can improve your mental health. Did it? What do you think generally, and did it for you?
8: Well, I would say there's a big difference between trying to be a professional stand-up comic and the way people are now using social prescribing and helping people to deliver stand-up comedy, I assume in a very friendly setting, because when I started at the Comedy Store in 1982, the crowds weren't always, you know, all that supportive.
0: No.
8: If they didn't like you.
0: Yeah.
8: So that could really affect your mental health in a negative way.
0: Yeah, that is true. The odd bucks party on a Saturday night, for example.
8: Yeah. Yes, you'd be in therapy for a year. But I must say, as I got better at doing stand-up comedy, and you probably had the same experience, those good feelings really increase. And you have feelings of resilience and self-esteem and control.
0: Yes.
8: And just the wonderful connection with an audience when you're getting those laughs. It's an incredible feeling.
0: Yeah, and you know, also it's helped, I think, by the fact that so many people say, oh my gosh, stand-up comedy must be the hardest thing in the world, and it's not, of course, but people saying that, in you know, kind of bigging you up, in itself is kind of feels quite good for your mental health, I think.
8: Yeah, I think it is up there amongst the hardest things, but there are many other hard things. Certainly one of the hardest ways to perform and be successful, I think it is, you know, high risk and high reward. But you're right, people are amazed that someone has the capacity to get on stage. And it's like a form of magic, really. You're creating laughter out of nothing. You're just putting ideas into people's heads and pulling certain faces and using certain phrases. And then you engender this incredible thing that we all love called laughter.
0: Talking to Anthony Aykroyd, comedian, about the way in which we can use humour, and in particular its relationship with our mood, with our mental health. It's very hard to be A, laughing, and B, feeling gloomy simultaneously, I think. But you've used humour, I mean, very specifically for lots of people who really, I would imagine, need some, kids in hospital, dementia patients.

0: patients. How do you go about that? And what are the benefits you've seen for those you've been, you know, making laugh?
1: Yeah, well, I got interested in, you know, I did stand-up comedy to stand-up comedy audiences for a long time. And I noticed the way it just changed the energy of those human beings in that room. Mm. And once you get good at doing it, which hopefully one does, you can see kind of extraordinary changes in energy and people becoming elevated and their mood really rising to levels that we don't normally experience in our day-to-day lives, probably. And so I got interested in, well, how can I apply that in other settings to really help people? So as you mentioned, I became a clown doctor. So I'd work in hospitals with children of all ages. And that was a much more intimate way of delivering humour and laughter. But the changes were the same, the changes in energy. And you could go in and there'd be a little kid who's just been there for 8 hours, maybe just watching television and quiet in this strange environment. And once you come in and, you know, do a really bad magic trick and tell an incredibly bad riddle to get them laughing and get them thinking, oh, this guy's interesting. This is not the normal doctor.
0: Yes.
1: Their whole mood would often change and they'd remember, oh, I'm a kid. I can have fun. I'm not just a patient. And I also saw that at the other end of the age scale when I was working as a humotherapist and going into dementia facilities or the dementia facility within the old age facility. And, you know, people were really closed down and weren't saying much. Once you got them laughing, they'd start to retrieve memories, because so many of our happy memories are built around laughter. So that was a form of magic. Mm, and I also now work with people who've been through trauma, and that can help them process these really unpleasant things that happen to us through the power of laughter.
0: I'm talking to a comedian and, creator of Stress Less and Laugh More workshops and many more, Anthony Aykroyd, about the benefits on our mood, on our mental health generally, of humour. And, I mean, you might have a question for Anthony, but you also might have an experience of actually using humour at a difficult time. At a, you know, I think people, if at a funeral when a eulogy is given, if humour can be really appropriate and can really help and can help celebrate, you know, some of the funnier aspects of a person's personality or a person's life. So, our number 1-300-222-702 and the text 0467-922-702. Anthony, if you looked into, so, you know, it's inarguable, I would imagine, that people in difficult times, whether in hospital or suffering from dementia, if you can make them laugh, there's a little peak in, you know, they feel better. But if you have you looked at whether those benefits, you know, last longer than your act? That is, when you've left, whether there's like to be a tail.
1: Yes. Yeah, no, I understand what you're saying. And I did have that experience, because we would go into, I worked in Westmead Hospital and Randwick Hospital. And we would often see the same child, maybe not every week, but you probably see them after 2 weeks or a month. And they would, you know, remember you and say, oh, do that thing again, which you did. And, you know, I've got a magic trick for you. So it became a whole kind of momentum of merriment would last beyond the visit. Mm. And the same with working with people with dementia. You know, they sometimes don't initially remember you, but then it is an extraordinary phenomenon. They would remember what they were laughing about last time you saw them.
0: Yeah.
1: And you get reports from, the carers and the nurses within these facilities. And there are, you know, definitely ongoing benefits, which is really satisfying.
0: There's, of course, that term gallows humour, isn't there? And I must say, if I was ever being led to the gallows to get hung, I would hope that on the way someone made me laugh rather than think, oh, we better not, it's too solemn. Like, I would much rather have a laugh. And there are times, I mean, I remember being backstage at the Harold Park Hotel at open mic night just after September the 11th, 2001.
1: Oh, wow.
0: And all the comedians were going, like, do we?

0: mention it? Should we? Should we not mention it? You know, and we're all really nervous about what the right thing to do was. And, of course, the heroically brave Peter Berner just said, stuff this, I'm going there. And he went out and he did a really funny routine off the top of his head, as kind of in some ways only he can, that wasn't at all making jokes at the expense of any of the victims or anything, but was finding the humour in there, and the audience adored it because it was what they were all at some level thinking about, and it allowed them to kind of let it all out in some way. Have you got some sort of clever explanation for that sort of gallows humour?
1: Well, I think it is the release of tension. And Peter obviously was very skillful in the way he did that. And I've had some success with that on occasions, and you probably did as a stand-up as well, where you can take some event that seems to have, you know, very little humour within it, but everyone wants the release of you know, entering that subject from a different angle and then having that communal feeling, I think, of, oh, we're all in this together. You know, and I think that's one of the wonderful gifts of humour, is that connection. In fact, the biochemicals and the neurotransmitters released during laughter are the same as released during childbirth and when we're hugging someone.
0: Right.
1: So it's really connecting and really engaging, which is why I think it evolved and has continued to evolve, as something humans love to do.
0: Yeah, yeah. Susie's on the line. G'day, Susie.
2: Hi, how you going?
0: Good, go ahead.
2: I was just mentioning there, I took up stand-up comedy when I was pregnant with my second child. I actually just told them all I was going to do some late-night shopping. And there was an open mic, and I went, sure, perfect, I'll head off to that. And it was like free therapy with, like, no waiting times. So the audience had to listen to the elephant in the room. And, it was fantastic. And I was just, I found it a real release for me, but I also found the audience really reacted. And being Irish, it's kind of part of our culture. We use humour as a way to talk about the difficult things. And I've gone on and I've done lots and lots of storytelling at events using humour, but sometimes talking about kind of darker topics. But people are able to receive some of the things that you're saying. And the people that come up to me after a show and just say that, you know, they just really enjoyed it, it always really surprises me.
0: Yeah. Yeah. But it's quite brave, isn't it, Susie, to actually say, rather than just try and make some generic joke, I'm going to talk about the thing that is going worst in my life. And but I so much agree with you, when we are brave enough to do that, it's like the audience is all, you know, you've got a head start in getting them on side. They're with you.
2: Yeah, definitely. And especially with motherhood, you know, there's all this kind of picture perfect stuff on Instagram about how great it is and how wonderful the marriage is and the baby sleeping. And, like, I just get up there and say, well, actually, that's not the truth. And this is what my life looks like. And people can almost, you can almost sense that sigh of relief through them laughing and going, oh, that is what actually marriage is like. And what motherhood is like. And it's a real relief. And humour is a fantastic way to break down those barriers in people, particularly people, like, I see people in the audience and you can see they're quite like, you know, oh, who's this woman coming on to tell me about marriage and, you know, Ireland's history? And then they just open up, and then at the end they're just laughing. And you can see it's their only chance to really be open to listening to some things that are a bit difficult to talk about, you know?
0: Yeah, no, I couldn't agree more. Thank you so much, Susie. We're talking to Anthony Aykroyd about how humour can lift our mood and going into the kind of darker places with humour and the how that can kind of work. We'd love to hear from you. Our number 1-300-222-702, the text 0467-922-702. Anthony, I was trying to think of times when I remember once at the Harold Park Hotel, I was just preoccupied with this particular thought, and I had my act ready, and I didn't even mean to say, I just went out, and because it was the thing I was thinking about, I just said it. I didn't try and make it a joke. I just said, you ever get the feeling your girlfriend's about to dump you? And I just said it because that's all I was thinking about. I'd be worrying about it all day. And the audience laughed heaps because they kind of, I mean, it's not essential, it's not inherently a funny line, but they saw my pain and then, yes. And I felt better.
1: Yeah, well, that's the therapy in action, isn't it? And I think there's two things there. It's the relatability, and maybe that's what Susie was getting at. And, you know, so many people come up to you after your act and go, oh, you were right. You know, you're right about, you know, that stuff you said about gyms. It's kind of pointing out what is obvious but maybe not in our awareness. And we've all had the... Probably, I'd say most of us as adults have had the feeling that maybe the boyfriend or girlfriend is going to say goodbye to us. And I think the number two point is the honesty. You know, comedy is ultimately truth, even if it's presented in an absurd way or an exaggerated way or in a strange way. It's that grain of truth there that we've all experienced relationship difficulties. And again, it's that, you know, I am the same as you kind of relationship that you have as a stand-up comic to the audience. And I think that if you can strike on those subject topics or express it in a way that people can relate to, you're going to be a winner.
0: So nowadays you run workshops about comedy and you also talk to organisations about the importance of comedy and how it can, you know, reduce stress and release stress, etc. And I would imagine the first part would be, this is why it's a good idea, and I totally get that. But then do you tell them how to do it? Because that strikes me as something very, very hard, to tell people how to find and share humour in their life. How do you do that?
1: Well, my approach is I make a distinction between being a professional comic and getting laughs that way and conversational laughter. Not everyone wants to be a stand-up comic, but everyone can introduce more laughter into their conversation and their relationships with other people. And part of it is just having the intention. It sounds very simplistic. But my big number one tip when I'm doing a workshop is what I call lowering the laugh bar, which is just having the kind of intention and putting your attention on experiencing more humour. And I tell people, listen, write on a piece of paper, today I will laugh more easily and more often.
0: Right.
1: And read that in the morning so that your brain goes, oh, this is important. Okay, I'm going to look for opportunities to do that. And that is my number one hot tip that really does work. Today I will laugh more easily and more often. And there's a part of the brain called the reticular activating system whose whole job is to find in the environment what you have told it is important. And unfortunately, most of the stimulus we get is about bad news and threats. So if we consciously say, okay, I'm going to look for those humorous moments and I'm going to look for those opportunities to laugh, it'll start to happen.
0: Yeah, right. So just be open to it, put it on your agenda. And finally, do you have any advice about the fine line between humour that can be, you know, just nudging people a bit about one of their foibles, but not in a hurtful way, and also going too far and making them cry? How do you work out where that line is?
1: Yeah, well, that comes with experience. And I always advise people at my workshops, you know, start off easy and then build up your confidence in terms of knowing where to pitch your humour, because everyone has a different, I call it their humour style. It's like a humour fingerprint. Everyone is different and everyone receives humour differently. So the more experience you get at delivering your sense of humour and starting to integrate that into your daily life, the better you'll be at starting to evaluate, you know, the words to select and the face to pull and the time to deliver your joke.
0: Yeah. Jackie's on the line. G'day, Jackie.
3: Hi, James. How are you going?
0: Good. What did you want to say?
3: Well, I'm a therapist and I've worked with this technique called provocative therapy for some time, on and off, because sometimes I'm not feeling very funny myself. But what it can do for the client is really what Anthony's talking about. It just lightens the load of the heaviness of the issues that clients are discussing. I mean, you have to be careful. You have to make sure you've got good rapport with the client, that they can feel and they know that you're never, ever laughing at them. But is
0: there an easy way of perhaps giving us an example of how it works?
3: Well, the one jumping into my head, I mean, and I can't, this was many years ago, but this is an example of even with the heaviest of topics, you can use this kind of modality is I had a young woman years ago discussing sexual assault, actually, and throughout the session, I mean, I'd worked with her for many sessions, so it wasn't like the first session we had, but as she left, I always remember her saying, God, I never thought I'd be laughing on the day I went through that experience, you know, to debrief.
0: Yeah.
3: And I can't exactly remember because I'm often in tune when I'm in there, so I can't remember exactly what we did, but it basically can involve, you know, exaggerating where they're stuck and being quite, saying some quite ludicrous things sometimes to help them sort of step out of themselves and see the problems or what they're carrying for what they are. And it's quite a beautiful way of them detaching from it.
0: Yeah, lovely. Look, thank you so much for that, Jackie. Anthony, look, thank you very much for your time. I think that thing about making sure humour's on your agenda is great. I remember one of the great things about doing stand-up comedy is you got to hang out with a whole heap of people who making other people laugh was like number one on their whole agenda. And that was just inherently fun.
1: It was. Yeah. And my other little tip would be to see laughter as a gift that you're giving to other people, because everyone wants to feel better. You know, that's the great unspoken secret.
0: Yeah,
1: you know, everyone is waiting to receive that laughter. So if you see it as a gift you're giving to people, it takes away a lot of the self-consciousness that sometimes we experience about whether I should say something or not. And we'll just become better at saying those things.
0: Good on you, Anthony. A lot of people texting in about your wonderful Kevin Rudd routines as well, although they're not part of today. Anthony Aykroyd, comedian and creator of Stress Less and Laugh More in Newcastle. You're about to hear Jenny Marchant, statewide New South Wales, Jess Maguire, Justin Huntsdale in the Illawarra.
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5: G'day, g'day. Nice to have your company this afternoon on this 20th of July. It is Justin Huntsdale with you for Drive Through till 6 o'clock today, doing the next few Mondays and Tuesdays. So I hope I can spend some time with you over the next few weeks. Coming up on today's show, did you have an early alarm this morning? Spain's been crowned Football World Champions after beating Argentina. They won 1-0 in extra time, but geez, there was a bunch of other talking points, weren't there? There was the first halftime show in the history of the World Cup featuring Madonna, Shakira, Justin Bieber, the Muppets, a bunch of kids singing some sort of a song in the end, Seven Nation Army. It was a bit of everything. And then we also had Argentina's Leandro Paredes wanting to punch on after the final whistle. He copped a red card for his troubles there. And then just when you thought that we were going to have a nice sort of respectful ceremony, Donald Trump presents the World Cup trophy and then wants to hang around on stage just as Spain are about to lift it before being ushered away by the FIFA president. So we'll unpack the drama and the result, of course, with ABC Sports' Zane Bojack in this hour. We'll also catch up with a local Spanish supporter who is very happy after that result. Now, one of the big booming areas of the healthcare sector is anti-aging. And I'm not just talking about skincare products designed to make you look younger. No, we're talking about actually trying to prolong your life. Think things like IV drip bars, biohacking, total banishment of disease. It's not just a sector that's moving quickly. It's actually got some serious risks to it too. And on Four Corners tonight, Norman Swan investigates how big the industry is getting, but also how much of it is promising and how much is just leading people on. We'll chat to Norman Swan on today's show. And also, it's been just over 2 months, actually, since John Travolta's old 707 arrived in Wollongong via ship. This is the famous luxury jet that he's donated to Haas at the Shell Harbour Airport. I've been following this story for so long, and I'm pleased to tell you that I finally got on board. And I had a tour. I was lucky enough to have a look around with Haas President Bob Delahunty, and I'll tell you all about that later on.

0: Billy Field, True Love, 97.3 ABC Illawarra Drive with Justin Huntsdale. It's news time now. It's 3 o'clock.
1: Adam Story with ABC News. The Premier says the surge in support for Pauline Hanson's One Nation is real, but insists Labor is ready for the election fight. The latest Resolve Political Monitor polling has One Nation on 25% support, prompting the Premier to warn a coalition government could be forced to rely on the minor party. Chris Minn says Labor would never enter a power-sharing agreement with One Nation.
2: You'd have to ask, I think the voters would quite reasonably ask, well, what are you getting in return? I mean, they're not going to give that kind of support to a government or an opposition without a big, big price tag attached. And we know they're a radical party.
1: Former federal senator and broadcaster Darren Hinch has been farewelled at a state funeral in Melbourne by family, friends and colleagues. Alexandra Alvaro reports.
3: Nicknamed the human headline, Hinch wore many hats, remembered today as a fighter who stood up for his beliefs. Journalist Ray Martin spoke fondly of his friend.
4: He always fought for battlers and for underdogs.
3: His ex-wife, actor Jackie Weaver, delivered a video eulogy.
5: I've loved you from the very start to the very end.
3: In closing, longtime friend and assistant Annette Philpott gave a brief emotional tribute, delivering one of his most famous lines.
6: Thank you, Mother, for the rabbits. You're Darren Hinch, and that's life.
3: His casket was carried out of the Port Melbourne venue by close friends and former colleagues.
1: Iran has launched an attack targeting Bahrain in response to the latest round of US airstrikes following the recent deaths of three US service members. Bahrain is home to the US Navy's Fifth Fleet, and the US Embassy there has warned it has information suggesting the capital Manama could be the target of future Iranian attacks. Kuwait and Jordan say their air defences have also been intercepting Iranian drones and missiles. Fighting has intensified since an interim deal meant to permanently end the fighting crumbled nearly 10 days ago. South Australia's largest federal electorate has been renamed in honour of the Aboriginal leader Dr. Louita O'Donoghue. More from Thomas Kiesel.
7: The seat of grey held by federal Liberal MP Tom Venning will now be called O'Donoghue under a decision from the Australian Electoral Commission. The electorate was previously named after former Governor of South Australia Sir George Grey. The AEC says it received a number of submissions opposed to the renaming but determined that Sir George Grey had been honoured appropriately. The Commission says Dr. O'Donoghue's connection to the APY lands also provided

0: provided strong reasoning for renaming the electorate.
1: A woman has died following a head-on car crash in the Hunter Valley. Emergency services were called to the New England Highway at Harpers Hill at around 9 this morning. A female driver was treated by paramedics but could not be revived. The driver of the second vehicle, believed to be a 21-year-old man, was arrested by police after allegedly fleeing the scene. The state government is spending $160 million to add up to 1,200 car parking spaces at metro stations in Sydney's northwest. A new multi-storey car park with up to 1,100 spaces will be built at Tullawong, while another 100 spaces will be added at Hill Showground. Both commuter car parks regularly fill before 8 a.m, leaving many drivers without a place to park. The Transport Minister John Graham says the investment will make commuting easier for thousands of metro passengers.
2: We've often seen motorists circling around looking for a parking spot before they jump on the metro. These services have proved very popular, particularly in the northwest, with the big housing redevelopments up there. As a result, there's a desperate need for parking.
1: Queensland is poised to use a captain's pick to rescue Axe Sports for the 2032 Brisbane Games. The International Olympic Committee is expected to lock in the complete schedule later this year, but special rules allow host cities to choose extra events to help boost domestic ticketing appeal. The State Olympics Minister, Tim Mander, says he's ready to fight for local favourites.
3: Our discussions with the IOC is that they will fully respect the information that we've been using to decide the sports. And so it could be a situation, speculating, where a sport might be eliminated for the future, but not for our games.
1: And Sydney Roosters hooker Reece Robson says his side is ready to push for a top spot on the NRL ladder in the charge home to the finals. The Roosters currently sit in third place, just one win behind the first place Penrith. Speaking ahead of their Friday night match against Newcastle, Robson says the return of attacking stars James Tedesco and Robert Tuer will be a handy inclusion.
4: Yeah, to have them both come back in this week, it's going to be only a lift for us in our attack. And on the other side of the ball, they're both great defensively.
1: Isolated showers along the north coast and the adjacent ranges this afternoon, scattered across the far northeast and dry and sunny elsewhere. A partly cloudy afternoon in Sydney this afternoon, a mostly sunny day tomorrow with a top of 20, mostly sunny on Wednesday, a top of 21, and mostly sunny on Thursday and a top of 20. 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
6: Good to have your company this afternoon, with you through till 6 o'clock this evening. And coming up next, we'll be talking about the updated recommendations on dementia prevention and what actions we can take to keep our minds healthy as we get older. Also, we'll unpack all the action from this morning's World Cup final, Spain winning 1-0 over Argentina in extra time. But it wasn't just the action on the field that was exciting and interesting. There was that halftime show, which had a bit of everything. There was a post-game biffo as well, which resulted in a red card. There was more Donald Trump controversy. We'll talk to Zane Bojack shortly. And also catch up with a local Spanish supporter who's very happy with that result. And also, if you are interested in advancements in health and the anti-aging sector in particular, rapidly growing sector, particularly overseas where people are being shopped, advertised, encouraged into these quite experimental forms of anti-aging technology. Dr. Norman Swan has been investigating this for Four Corners, and that's on tonight, and we'll have a chat to Dr. Swan in the show today. And also, if you like a bit of Roy Orbison, you'll be interested in this story that we've got for you this afternoon. Joe Melson, the guy who co-wrote so many of Roy Orbison's big hits, died earlier this month. And I don't know if you realise, but we've got a local connection to Joe Melson here because Wollongong Muso, Australian Idol winner Damien Leith, he's been meeting with Joe every week for 14 years to write songs. So I got Damien to come in and talk about Joe's life recently and got him to play a song too that the two of them wrote together. So you'll hear that after four today.
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6: Fine and sunny conditions today. Maximum of 20 degrees, which is probably at the moment. And it's going to be a fine and sunny week ahead too. Just partly cloudy conditions tomorrow. You can look forward to some sunny conditions on Wednesday and Thursday and Friday and Saturday. So great weather for drying clothes. Maximum temperatures around sort of 20, 21.

0: degrees. And so that's what the weather's doing. Had a look at the traffic. Nothing to tell you about this afternoon, but if you would like to get in touch with me at any time, give us a call on 1300 973 300, or you can text us on 0467 922 684. Now, as we get older, cognitive decline can be a frightening thing to think about. So we want to do all that's in our power to keep our brains healthy. Well, the World Health Organization has just updated their dementia prevention guidelines to include a few more recommendations and things to steer clear of. It's the first time the guidelines have been updated since they were created in 2019. And it says that up to 45% of dementia risks can be delayed or even prevented. I'm here with Sophie Hennessy, the General Manager of Client Services at Dementia Australia. How are you, Sophie?
1: Good, thank you.
0: Tell me, how much have the updates improved our understanding of how to prevent dementia?
1: Look, I think these updates are important because, you know, with close to 500,000 Australians living with dementia and this number on the rise, it's important that people know there are things they can do to support their brain health and reduce their dementia risk, while acknowledging we can't change all of the risk factors, things like genetics or family history, but knowing that there are some risk factors and things that we can do in our daily lives and as a broader community and society, I think it's great information to have in the context of, you know, the number of Australians living with dementia.
0: Is it significant that these are the first sort of updates, you know, in seven years or so? Has there been something that's brought that on?
1: I mean, there's so much dementia research happening across the world all the time. So I think it's great, you know, as that evidence base builds, as we learn more about dementia and as, you know, evidence strengthens, we're able to update these guidelines to be, you know, as useful as possible and give people as much up-to-date information as possible.
0: So tell us what has changed. What are some of these updates?
1: Yeah, so look, these guidelines recommend a range of interventions, you know, things we can do as individuals, as a broader society, to support brain health and reduce the risk of dementia. Some of that's around things, you know, like promoting a healthy, active lifestyle. So, you know, being physically active, keeping your mind active, staying socially engaged, things like eating well. Some of it's around looking after your health. So, you know, making sure that you're staying on top of, any conditions or issues you might have, you know, high blood pressure, diabetes, hearing loss, those sorts of things. And then, you know, some of that evidence has been updated, but there's also some new evidence. So definitely talking about the importance of treating hearing loss, not just kind of screening for it, but also the fact that there are now some environmental risk factors. So air pollution in the home and out of the home has been listed as one of the risk factors for developing dementia for the first time in these guidelines.
0: Yeah, was that news to you? Did you see that coming?
1: I mean, there's definitely been a lot of research looking at environmental risk factors. But it's great to see that information here in the report and the recommendations, so people can kind of factor that into, things they might be able to change or at least consider, noting that, you know, you can't always change where you live and what you're exposed to, but even being aware of it and kind of adding more puzzle pieces to all the different things that might influence dementia is great to have that information.
0: Just being aware that there's a connection at all, I assume,
1: that's
0: is
1: right.
0: Useful. That one about hearing loss surprised me. What can you tell me about that?
1: Yeah, so definitely in the initial report, it talked about the importance of, you know, screening for hearing loss. And, I mean, if you think about it, hearing is a process that happens through the brain, so it's not necessarily surprising that it's linked. But the report, the updated report, has really highlighted the importance of kind of treating that hearing loss. So, you know, if there are recommendations or offers or prescriptions for things like hearing aids, that taking those up where you have the means and the availability, may help reduce your risk of developing dementia.
0: The updates also confirm the importance of reducing alcohol and tobacco consumption, as well as maintaining a balanced diet. How much do these things influence those, preventable dementia cases?
1: Yeah, I mean, so there are many risk factors listed in this report, and those are two of them. And again, two that we know are good for our health in general. So I think, you know, looking at this report and these recommendations, it's really good to think about you as an individual, things you might be able to easily change or implement quite quickly, acknowledging that, you know, some people are going to face barriers doing some of that. But also really highlighting, I guess, that dementia risk reduction is a shared responsibility. So alongside providing information, you know, we need to consider what we can do as a society and a community in terms of policies and actions.

0: make it easier for all Australians to look after their brain health.
1: And I guess it's something that, family and friends, it's a job that they need to be taking on as well, encouraging people to, live out the, this advice too.
0: Absolutely. We know that dementia is currently the leading cause of death for Australians. So that's why, you know, we at Dementia Australia want everyone to know there are things you can do to look after your brain health and reduce your risk of developing dementia. And at the same time, you know, we need to acknowledge that there are factors outside of individuals' control that also contribute to that risk. So it's why dementia risk reduction is a collective responsibility. You know, and it's important that we're looking at those things holistically to support people to look after their brains.
1: I'm talking to Sophie Hennessy, General Manager of Client Services at Dementia Australia. It's 13 after 3 on ABC Illawarra. Sophie, 45% of dementia risks can be delayed or even prevented. That number surprised me. I assume it doesn't come as a surprise to you, but do you think people are aware of, that number and how much can be done if they take this preventative action?
0: I mean, I don't think we know enough about dementia in general. So, you know, the more we can dispel any misunderstandings and increase our awareness, and that really only happens by talking about it. And, you know, it supports us to increase our understanding not only of dementia, but about brain health is something we would and could be thinking about our whole lives, you know, and that we now have some things to think about in terms of risk reduction and I guess the role that all of us play in that piece. I think it's, you know, well, we know there's no cure for dementia, and you know there are some treatment options, but they're limited. You know, having lots of different risk factors that we can consider, and some things that you know for some people you can easily put into place, you know, definitely give some hope, and you know, hopefully help that conversation and understanding about dementia.
1: Sophie, while we've been chatting, Louise in Nowra sent us a text to say the Wiking Dementia Centre at the University of Tasmania offers a free online course, Understanding Dementia, which Louise recommends to people. She said it's well worth doing. Have you heard of that one, or are there other similar sorts of courses that, you know of and can recommend?
0: Yeah, absolutely. There's a whole heap of great information and support out there. You know, if anyone has questions, they need support or wanting more information, you can contact our National Dementia Helpline, which is available 24 hours a day on 1800 100 500, or visit our website, which is dementia.org.au, and that can connect you with a whole lot of resources, services and support and information for those who are living with dementia, supporting someone living with dementia, or might just be worried about their memory.
1: Sophie, finally, now that the World Health Organization has laid out these updated recommendations, what's the key message you would like to, tell people? How should we be taking this information and putting it into action?
0: I think it's really important that Australians know that while we cannot change genetics or family history, there are things we can do to support our brain health and reduce our dementia risk. We need to understand that it's not just an individual responsibility, that it's you know, something that is shaped by social and environmental factors beyond our control. So if we can work collectively and develop policies and actions from all levels of government that make it easier for Australians to look after their brain health, then we can support people to reduce their risk and, you know, hopefully reduce the number of people who are going to be impacted by dementia.
1: Yeah. Sophie, thanks very much for having a chat to me this afternoon.
0: Thank you.
1: That's Sophie Hennessy, the General Manager of Client Services at Dementia Australia. Coming up soon, we'll be finding out about a new type of camellia. There was a big camellia show on at the Dapto Ribbonwood Centre over the weekend. They had an exhibition of flowers, and Sarah Moss went down to check that out. So we'll be catching up with the latest on that just before 3:30.

0: At 20 after 3 on ABC Illawarra Drive, that's the cars, and let's go. Justin Huntstar with you this afternoon. With literally hundreds of varieties, camellias are a winter flower in bloom now across our region. I've got one in my backyard, actually, a white flower one, and I've had a lot of buds drop. I think that's probably a question for John Gabriel on the compost heap for this Saturday. But anyway, did you know there is a blue camellia? Jim Powell, he's been a member of the Camellia Society since 1975. He's been growing camellias for 54 years and with over 400 in his collection. He knows quite a lot about them. Reporter Sarah Moss met Jim on site at Dapto Ribbonwood Centre over the weekend, where they held an exhibition of the flowers, and she started by asking him what a new camellia is.
1: Well, there's quite a few of them. Normally, we probably half a dozen a year come out as new camellias. A lot of them can be new reticulatas, something that's different. But they date right back to 1820s, from when we first came to Australia with camellias, to Lady Brisbane had the first actually recorded camellia back that far, and the history continues. So they're a well-known plant in Australia. They've been very popular right through the 1800s. They have their ups and downs and ebbs and flows when they're in popular demand and when they're out of fashion, when we went all native and all that type of thing. But you've got to remember that the camellia is probably one of the most famous plants in the world, because the tea you drink is a camellia. It's Camellia sinensis. So you think how many tea plants there are, and think to make tea, the millions of them that are spread throughout the world, particularly in Asia and into Europe. So it's a very popular plant just by one species.
2: The new camellias, though, they don't just spring out of nowhere. They're hybrids, I take it?
1: Well, they are, but some of them are just by nature. The plants themselves, by bee cross-pollination, if you've got a few camellias, will spread one to the other. So it's that way by nature itself. Or you can deliberately hand-pollinate them if you really want to. And some people do that. People like paradise plants that do all their... They specifically crossbreed for certain purposes, mainly to get things that are smaller and more compact. They can grow in pots because people don't have the yard this time. They're slimline varieties which will go in narrow spaces like between a fence and a footpath. So they're the sort of things that more than the actual flower now, although we have been fortunate in recent times for a couple of Australians to actually explore in Vietnam, North Vietnam and Korea.

0: On the table here today, there's one called High Fragrance, which has a very strong apricot perfume to it. So that you've got all these different facets in camellias now. I've bred one myself, which is now in Europe, that flowers for 8 months of the year and only grows the size of an azalea bush. It's just a low-spreading little flower that has a perfume. That's Jennifer D, and that's been 1,000 of them has been sent to Amsterdam into Holland with Teslas from Australia. So, you know, that's the way it is with breeding. You've got to find something that you want to, not just a better flower, but for other things that will grow in pots or will be low and spreading rather than just being a great big tree. So there's many different facets to make a new camellia worthwhile.
1: We have quite a few camellia shows throughout the Illawarra and Shoalhaven. Yes. Do you attend them all, Jim?
0: I do. I'm cutting down a little bit now that I'm in my 80s. I don't do as many as I used to do. There was nothing like me for me to do 7 shows a year. And, you know, I've cut down on what I used to be able to take from when I had my big garden, when I had 1,100 camellias, which got burnt out in the 2001 Christmas Day fire at Helensburg.
1: Were they all in the ground?
0: They were all in the ground, yeah. I lost 800 out of 1,100. I had the one backyard ones were all right, but I lost all the ones in the front garden. And I ended up selling that place because it was too hard to rebuild. It took 20 years to do it, and I lost that many. But the ones that were saved in the back, and then with help from friends and other people, I managed to get back a reasonable collection.
1: Did you relocate them?
0: Yeah, well, I have. I'm now with my partner, Jennifer Donoghue, in a different part of Helensburg.
1: Are you a judge today? Or...
0: No, I'm not judging because I've got blooms in the thing. I do judging, but I do Bowral, the Southern Highlands Garden, and a couple of other ones, sometimes Canberra. I've been a judge for many, many years, 50 years probably.
1: What is your favourite aspect of the flower itself?
0: Well, I think the thing is the flower in the wintertime. Now, you find me a tree, any other tree that will flower in Australia in the wintertime, it's very rare that you can grow in a backyard because they are only a small tree, because you've got to remember that the definition of trees botanically is 5 metres, which is quite a big tree. So that trees only start from that point onwards, otherwise they're a tall shrub or bushy shrub. There's so many now that you can get them that'll grow. The reticulata camellias, they make telegraph poles out of them. They'll grow 60 foot tall, 20 metres. So they're a big tree, massive big tree. But then you can get ones that are ground covers. And there's quite a few like Classique and a few of those other ones that are just like one of those dwarf gardenias. So there's a big variety in camellias from the 260-odd species there are to the different things. And they'll grow virtually anywhere from the tropical, which there's a lot of tropical ones, down to any area where you haven't got hot, dry conditions all the time. So you wouldn't grow them at Burke or Wilcannia or Broken Hill or somewhere, but or everywhere else, whether they be in Tasmania or right up to Cairns or whatever, where there's more humidity and coastal, they will grow. And they're easy to look after. They get a few little pests on them occasionally, but most plants do, if you haven't got the birds and that to get rid of them. And but generally speaking, they're a really tough plant. Now, I do a lot of driving, and I used to do Narandra show when they had their show out to Narandra. And I drive past old farmsteads, which were just neglected. The old farmhouse, the roof's fallen in, but there's a camellia tree all in flower with kikuyu grass growing all the way through it, in the middle of winter when I'm driving, and you think, well, who's looking after that? They don't need the tender, loving care only when they're little, just like babies, There's for a certain period of time you've got to nurture them and care for them, and the rest of the time after that they look after themselves, which is really great. And the fact that they flower in winter when most things are not, they're either, deciduous and got nothing on them at all, or they've just got leaves on them in the wintertime, where most things flower in spring and summer. And the fact that they grow they're in full flower in the wintertime, there's not too many other plants, that you can have in your garden that will do that, that's of any height. There's plenty of low things, but yeah.
2: That's Jim Powell, who's been growing camellias for 54 years. Talking to Sarah Moss on the weekend, and this coming weekend, the 62nd Berry Camellia and Floral Show is on at the Berry School of Arts. You can have a light lunch, and there's also plants available for sale. We'll have news headlines coming up next. This is Pete Townsend.

0: Pete Townsend and Let My Love Open the Door. Right on 3:30, let's get some news headlines now with Hayley Prenter.
1: Good afternoon, Justin. New South Wales Premier Chris Minns says a surge in support for Pauline Hanson's One Nation is real, but insists Labor is ready for the election fight. A report in Nine newspapers shows the latest Resolve Political Monitor polling has One Nation on 25% support, prompting the Premier to warn a coalition government could be forced to rely on the minor party. Mr. Minns says Labor would never enter a power-sharing agreement with One Nation. The director of business Illawarra says global uncertainty and political division has contributed to a high rate of business insolvencies across New South Wales. Data from the Australian Securities and Investment Commission revealed 5,300 businesses in New South Wales went broke last year, and a total of 15,500 businesses closed their doors in the past 3 years. Coralie McCarthy says that while inflation pressures have impacted small businesses locally, global uncertainty is also a major existential threat impacting morale. A structural engineering report will determine the future of Greenwell Point Wharf. It comes after Transport for New South Wales raised concerns about the structural integrity of the facility last month. Engineers have assessed the wharf and will submit their findings to Shoalhaven City Council by the end of the month. Acting Director of City Services, Gary George, says the scope of repair works needed will be determined, will determine the facility's future. And Queensland is poised to use a captain's pick to rescue axed sports for the 2032 Brisbane Games. The International Olympic Committee is expected to lock in the complete schedule later this year, but special rules allow host cities to choose extra events to help boost domestic ticketing appeal. Olympics Minister Tim Mander says he's ready to fight for the local favourites. To the weather, currently in Wollongong, mostly sunny and 19 degrees. In Barrel, it's mostly sunny and 15 degrees. And in Nowra, sunny and 18 degrees. Back to you, Justin.
0: Thanks very much, Hayley. There'll be a full news bulletin coming up for you at 4 o'clock. So in half an hour's time. Were you watching the World Cup final this morning between Spain and Argentina? This was the sound of Spanish fans at Club Windang this morning when Spain scored their winning goal. Oh, yes. Vamos, España. We'll talk more about the world.

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0: And for the final time, we are going to be talking about the World Cup and Zane Bojack. I know you love this one. The last time you'll hear it, mate.
6: Justin, it doesn't get me going doing these crosses unless I can hear "Die Die" by Shakira and Burna Boy. I've got to say, I wasn't a massive fan of the halftime entertainment this morning. I did like Shakira and Burna Boy.
0: Yep.
6: I actually didn't mind Madonna being in a car being driven by Ronaldinho and the original Ronaldo. The R9. But I thought it was a bit poor, to be honest. The whole schmozzle and
0: just all over the place.
6: The final wasn't so good either, to be honest.
0: Yeah, well, that too. But that halftime entertainment was just a bit of everything, wasn't it? I mean, you've got one of the biggest sporting events in the world happening. You're at the halfway point. It's nil all at this point time. Tension is high. And you bring out Justin Bieber to sing a beautiful, relaxing ballad on an acoustic guitar.
6: Like, funny you should say that. Crazy. Do you want to hear what Wayne Rooney, the Manchester United legend and former English player, had to say for the BBC? Do you want to hear his comments?
0: What did he say?
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8: Shakira and Burna Boy.
9: Ronaldinho and R9 driving out Madonna.
10: I've got all the farmers when it finished.
11: I like a lot of the artists, but I thought it was crap.
0: He thought it was crap.
6: The best part was when it was finished. I like all the artists, but I thought it was crap.
0: Yep. Oh,
6: that's pretty harsh from Wayne Rooney. But you know what? There was a lot of Rambo aficionados who felt the same way. Yeah. I certainly thought it went on for far too long. And I actually didn't mind Madonna with the superstars. I think if they'd included more football players and made it a bit more game dominated, I didn't even mind Ted Lasso because there's a lot of cut through there. But Justin Bieber with the acoustic guitar, it just fell flat. No one could sing it. No one could participate. It was pretty poor.
0: It's got a time and place. All right, well, let's look at the actual on-field action, Zeno. So Spain has taken out the cup. They were the dominant team, but it sort of was looking like a pretty dull final for a while, wasn't it?
6: Well, you know what? You can only play as well as your opposition lets you, and Argentina were poor. Okay, they had one less day to prepare for the game. We know how thrilling that match was against England, and they have got two older players in their squad. They had an average age, I think, about 2 years older than Spain. You've got to understand, they had the two best young players in the competition. I mean, the way that they were able to structure up top with Lamine Yamal, he was absolutely outstanding. And then you had Poe Cabasi, who was just driving the defence. Like, this 19-year-old central defender beat out Yamal for best young player. Mm-hmm. Then you had Rodri, who's driving the midfield. Rodri had more passes than any other player in the competition. Mm. You had 800 passes to 400.
0: Yeah,
6: so they basically had the ball for twice as long, 68% to 32. And with that lack of ball, Argentina didn't have a shot on goal. First time in a World Cup final, Justin, no shots on goal by a team, and only the third time in World Cup history. So really, Spain should have had the game nailed by the 90-minute mark. They had so many opportunities, 11 shots on target, couldn't nail it, and then it got left to Williams knocking it back for the forever goal that will be played in España for the rest of time, but Ferran Torres putting it in the 106th minute. Isn't it interesting how their only other win in 2010 was when Andres Iniesta was able to score in the 116th minute. So they like leaving it late, the Spanish, but they certainly got the job done.
0: Yeah, indeed. And it's not just the men's game either now, Zane. They hold the World Cup in the women's game as well. How have they done it?
6: This is remarkable. So I don't know whether you've actually seen this, but they are European champions at the moment, World Cup champions, and Nations League champions, which is basically the tournament that's played in between the Euros for all the European nations. They also own the Olympic gold medal because they won in Paris in 2024.
0: True.
6: But remember, the women lost to England in the 2024 Euro Championships, and they won the 2023 World Cup here in Australia. So they're not just dominating at a male level. They're dominating at a youth level. They're dominating in the women's game. I think it all comes back to their system, and it is about possession, it is about passing, it is about finding space, it is about being able to take advantage of that possession and being able to find opportunities. But their system is amazing. And Louis De Fuentes, who is become the oldest coach ever, he was actually a youth coach who's basically taken these players all the way through to now being their main coach, their head coach of the national team. And they have gone 38 games in a row without defeat. It's a new record in FIFA records. So, I mean, we're talking about a dynasty. I think it's going to last for a fair while.
0: Yeah. If you missed that goal in extra time, here it is.
4: Pedro Porro Williams. Spain by Ferran Torres! At last! At long, long last! Spain's magic moment!
0: Talking to Zane Bojak from ABC Sport, unpacking the World Cup final this morning. Zane, Argentina showed a bit of passion in the aftermath. What can you tell us about what happened after that final whistle?
6: Well, this is remarkable. They showed more passion after the game was finished than when they were actually on the field. I mean, one of the things that I know people are very upset about is that they obviously had a game plan that, as I mentioned, Spain loves to dominate possession and they love to be so flamboyant with the ball and they love to be so precise. So Argentina, realising that perhaps they didn't have youth on their side and didn't have the energy reserves on their side, decided to make it a bit testy in terms of the challenges, and there was some rough conduct early on. I think the referee should have perhaps given a few more yellow cards than he actually did. In the end, we saw that Enzo Fernandez was given a red card because he had a yellow card for simulation where he was diving on the ground, thriving around, and he didn't even get touched. And then, of course, he had a small minor contact with young Kibasi, and of course that's got him sent off and everyone blew up. But their performance afterwards, he had their coach in Scolani, he was also fighting with some of the Argentinian players. You had a situation where Paredes, their defender, he was grabbing the throat of some of the players, some of the Spanish players. And when the trophy was presented, they all turned their back on Argentina. Let's have a listen to what Craig Burley, who was former Derby County player and also Scottish player. This is what he said on ESPN about Argentina's tactics.
12: Argentina were a complete and utter disgrace today, both with their performance and their antics. We expected the antics. We expected the thuggery. We expected the off-the-ball stuff. But we also expected a lot more on the ball, a lot more purpose, a lot more about their play. They were an utter shambles, or disgusting, disgraceful.
6: Disgusting and disgraceful. Wow. Well, they couldn't have gone pretty harder, I don't think.
0: Oh, it was terrible scenes. And, I mean, we saw some controversial celebrations after they beat England. I guess the way that they've carried on after losing this one really doesn't paint them in a good light.
6: Absolutely. And you mentioned, you know, that sign that they put up saying that the Falkland Islands are Argentine. And I mean, just disappointing. Messi was devastated. You can understand it's going to be his last World Cup. He's 39 years of age. I don't think we're going to see Otamendi's there again either. He's 38. So, look, there was a few players that they wanted to send out, but they did win the last World Cup. And you'd think there was a little bit more class. I mean, the class that Argentina showed was pretty much emulated by Donald Trump during the presentations. Not only was he wrestling with Gianni Infantino about who gets to present the cup to Rodri, but then he stayed on the podium while they were trying to lift the cup. Rodri's like, off you go, waiting. Trump wouldn't go off, and poor old SBS, they got caught out in their coverage.
13: True.
4: 2026, the champions of the world are Spain!
14: Now, so they can edit him out of that.
6: That's a hot mic moment there by
0: I heard
6: by
0: that live, Claudio. Zane. I heard that live. Yeah.
6: And I felt terrible for him because he came straight in after that and said, oh, congratulations, Spain, you're the champions, and all that sort of stuff, not realising that he had made a comment about Donald Trump. You know what, Claudio, don't feel bad. We all thought the same thing. Why was he out there, and why was he trying to take in the moment when it was about Spain?
0: I know. Now, Zane, I know we've only got a couple more minutes with you, and this is sort of a question without notice, but the Daily Telegraph is reporting that Dean Young has been appointed as the permanent head coach of the St. George Illawarra Dragons. Are you across this one, and what are your initial thoughts?
6: Well, he's beaten out two pretty impressive people in Ben Hornby, and also, you know, he's been able to beat Trent Barrett, who was the sort of the latecomer. He was the unnamed coach who was also interviewed. what we've seen from Dean Young in recent weeks, I think he was the obvious choice. The last month in particular, they've been very good. They were unlucky to lose to the Warriors at the weekend. And we saw the press conference with both Dean and Damien Cook saying, you know, they had a few poor

0: decisions go against them. He's improved the defence. The intensity's there. I think he's the one to lead the Dragons forward. And I know for a fact that the Cowboys, when they were looking at maybe getting rid of Todd Payton, they were very, very keen on Dean Young. So it's not just the Dragons who were keen to put him in place. So as an interim coach, I think he's done a good job. I think they're going to have a couple more wins before the end of the season. And I think it's a great decision by the Dragons. Well done to Dean. I got to know him a bit when he was at the Cowboys, and certainly I think he's a great leader of men, and he certainly will help the Dragons' defence, which is something that they need to do moving forward, because they certainly didn't defend as well under Flanagan, and certainly I think they're going to improve.
1: Yeah, good stuff. All right, thanks very much, Zane. Thanks for unpacking the World Cup and also for your thoughts on that that breaking news there about Dean Young. Appreciate your time this afternoon.
0: No problems, Justin. See you, mate.
1: That's Zane Bojack from ABC Sport. 97.3 ABC Illawarra Drive with Justin Huntsdale. We will stay with the World Cup and catch up with a local Spanish supporter after this from Sister Hazel.

0: Sister Hazel, and all for you at 13 minutes to 4, ABC Illawarra Drive with Justin Hudsdale. Nice to have your company. Full news bulletin coming up at 4 o'clock, but as we just heard from ABC Sports, Zane Bojack, Spain has taken out the FIFA World Cup after a hard-fought 1-0 win over reigning champions Argentina. This was the pivotal moment.
1: Pedro Porro, Williams, and thundered in for Spain!
0: And local fan Adam Smith was watching the game at the Fraternity Club in Ferry Meadow this morning, and he joins me now. Buenas tardes, Adam.
2: Muy bien.
0: Felicidades. So tell me how you're feeling after this morning's win. Obviously, maybe a little weary after an early start.
2: Yeah, I need a little nap, actually. No, but it's been all worth it. It was a great game, yeah, for sure.
0: Tell me about the vibe at the frat this morning. Was there a mixture of both Argentina and Spain fans?
2: Yeah, there was, which was good. A bit of rivalry, we all like that. So, it was a well-behaved crowd. It was good.
0: Yeah, that's
2: real good.
0: So tell us about your connection to Spain. Why were you going for La Roja?
2: My father-in-law's from Madrid, so he was born in Madrid, and obviously I'm married to his beautiful daughter. Mm-hmm. And she just got her citizen passport, same with my daughter, so yeah.
0: Okay, so how were you feeling prior to this game? Were you confident that Spain could beat the defending reigning champions?
2: Yeah, I did, because they've been pretty cool-headed through the whole tournament. As you see, like they're just all class. They just pass the ball around very well, and yeah, so they're pretty classy, I think.
0: Yeah, they've got a pretty exciting young squad, don't they? I think that the thing about Spain is they're not just relying on one superstar. They definitely do it as a team.
2: Absolutely, yeah, spot on.
0: So the game was nil all at half time, and it was threatening to be, one of the more dull World Cup finals. How were you feeling at that point at half time?
2: I was very nervous. Like I said, they were all class on the field, but you got to take your hat off for their goalie too. So he did very well. I think there was 10 goals that he saved. I was waiting for Argentina to come back. With Messi doing something spectacular, as he normally does. So, yeah.
0: It was one of those ones where Spain had so much possession, you kind of felt like they should have been winning by a considerable margin, but they weren't. And I imagine that would have added to the stress that all they needed was a little bit of individual brilliance from Leo Messi to get them ahead. Were you thinking it was going to go to a penalty shootout, or were you pretty confident to get it done in regulation time or extra time?
2: Yeah, I did have that nervous feeling that it was going to be a penalty shootout, and then Argentina were going to take over. But fortunately, that didn't happen. So, which is the better side of what we wanted.
0: Yeah, and I played that little grab there of the call of that goal. What was the atmosphere like in the frat?
2: Well, we couldn't believe it. Everyone was devastated and couldn't understand why. And anyway, we just had to keep going, moving on, and we got a good result at the end, which is mostly important.
0: What did you make of Well, for starters, the halftime. Did you get a chance to have a look at the halftime entertainment, Adam?
2: Oh, yeah, did a bit of it, not too much. I saw Madonna was singing and Justin Bieber and things, yeah, people like that, so wasn't too bad.
0: And what about the post-match? Because the storylines continued there. There was a bit of biff. Some more cards got handed out. What did you make of Argentina's performance after the final whistle?
2: Oh, yeah, they did well. Obviously, they had a whole series of playing well. I feel like they were a bit of the dirtier side when they played, which, it's not too bad, I suppose. It's all part of it.
0: Yeah, okay. And then did you happen to see Donald Trump hanging around for the trophy?
2: Yeah. That was pretty funny, yeah.
0: I feel like there's going to be so many memes of that now coming out. But anyway, a huge day for your family. Adam, you and your wife and your relatives going to be celebrating this one tonight?
2: Oh, we're just winding down now, mate. So we're just sort of going to prepare some dinner and see the night through.
0: Yeah.
2: Maybe finish with a cup of tea.
0: Yeah, fair enough. Sounds very civilised. Congratulations again, and I'm glad it was a great result for you this morning.
2: Yeah, awesome. Thank you very much for that.
0: That's Adam Smith. His father-in-law is from Madrid. He was there at the frat this morning in Ferry Meadow watching Spain win the World Cup 1-0.

0: Whitesnake, and here I go again at 4 minutes to four, 97.3 ABC Illawarra Drive with Justin Huntsdale is where you are.
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2: It's got to be the ocean and the escarpment. Obviously, head down to the beach. I'd go to Headlands for lunch and get into the bushwalks and the escarpment.
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0: News not too far away at 4 o'clock, and then after the news, hope you can stay with me on Drive, because one of the big booming areas of the healthcare sector is anti-aging. And it's not just skin care products to make you look younger anymore, not just moisturisers. We're actually talking about trying to prolong your life. Things like IV drip bars, biohacking is another term I've heard, and the total banishment of diseases. And it's not just a sector that's moving quickly, it's got some serious risks too. Now, on Four Corners tonight, Dr. Norman Swan is investigating this topic, how big the industry is getting, but also how much of it is promising and how much is just leading people on. We'll chat to Norman Swan after 4 o'clock on the Drive show today. And also, if you like a bit of Roy Orbison, you'll be interested in this one. Think of his hits like Crying, Blue Bayo, Only the Lonely. If it wasn't for a man named Joe Melson, these songs wouldn't exist. In fact, Roy Orbison's family have said that if it wasn't for Joe Melson himself, the world may not have even been introduced to Roy Orbison at all. Now, Joe Melson died earlier this month, and the Orbison family posted a really lovely tribute to him on their Facebook page. But you might not realise we've got a local connection to him here. Wollongong musician and Australian Idol winner Damien Leith has been meeting with Joe every week, every Monday morning, for the past 14 years to write songs. And I spoke to Damien about Joe's life recently, and I invited him into the studio to play a song that the two of them wrote together, and you'll hear that later in the show today. Also in the news earlier, the news headlines with Hayley, a structural engineering report will determine the future of the Grenville Point Wharf. She was telling you about that. This comes after Transport for New South Wales raised concerns about the structural integrity of the facility last month. So engineers have assessed the wharf and will submit their findings to Shoalhaven City Council by the end of the month. So we'll be covering off that one today. Also, cast your mind back a couple of months. Do you remember when John Travolta's big old 707, his old luxury jet, arrived via ship at Port Kembla? This is the plane that Haas has been waiting on for, I think, a decade, actually, is how long this transfer has been in the works. They were intending to fly it over to Australia. That wasn't able to happen because the plane wasn't airworthy and it was costing an absolute fortune to try and make it airworthy. So they just put it on a ship and brought it over. It's been donated to Haas at Albion Park, and I'm pleased to say that I finally have got on board. I've been following this story for a long time, and I've had a tour on it, with Bob Delahunty. So we'll tell you all about that, how it looks inside, later on in the show. It's news time now.
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6: Adam Story with ABC News. A Victorian woman facing terror charges after living under Islamic State rule in Syria will be freed on bail. Rayan Al-Houli has been in custody for about 2 months after being charged with being a member of a terrorist organisation and entering a declared conflict zone. Her lawyers say she will fight the charges, which carry a maximum 10-year jail term. Police argued against bail, saying there was an unacceptable risk she would spread extremist ideology, but a magistrate found the risk to the community was low. He said there were exceptional circumstances that warranted her release, including potential legal delays and her poor health. The Royal Commission on Anti-Semitism and Social Cohesion has heard anti-Semitic incidents hit a record high in 2025 across the country, according to figures collected by a Jewish security group. George Lenton-Williams reports.
7: A witness from the New South Wales Community Safety Group, which protects the security of Jewish communities and institutions, has told the Royal Commission that the group's unfinalised analysis of national reports in 2025 showed unprecedented numbers, and that the 2 years prior were also records at the the time. The inquiry heard the report identifies more than 1,200 reports of anti-Semitic incidents across Australia in 2025, and there was a 97% increase in charges laid across the country. The witness said there was a significant rise in incidents at synagogues and schools, which were more targeted than attacks in public spaces.
6: Federal Opposition Leader Angus Taylor says One Nation Leader Pauline Hanson does not have the answers to the issues facing Australians. During a recent trip to the UK and Italy, Senator Hanson told a Conservative political conference Australians were stupid for giving transgender people rights. She also blamed the end of the White Australia policy for what she called Australia's migration problems during a podcast with the far-right activist and convicted criminal Tommy Robinson. Mr Taylor says her policies aren't the solution.
8: I just don't think she has any of the answers. I mean, we have an economic crisis that the Prime Minister and his team has brought about, and One Nation doesn't have the solutions.
6: Kuwait says its air defence is working to intercept incoming Iranian fire in retaliation for US airstrikes hitting the Islamic Republic. The US conducted a new round of airstrikes targeting Iran after announcing the death of another US service member. The US military says the service member was killed in Iraq on Saturday during the controlled detonation of a downed Iranian drone. Attacks between the US and Iran have intensified since last month's interim deal meant to permanently end the fighting crumbled nearly 10 days ago. The United Kingdom will tonight have its seventh Prime Minister in 10 years when Andy Burman officially takes over the top job. Tweon Fitzpatrick reports.
9: Veteran Labour Party politician and popular former Greater Manchester Mayor Andy Burnham is set to become Britain's next Prime Minister later today, formally taking over from Keir Starmer, who announced his resignation.

0: Mission last month. Mr. Burnham was the only candidate to secure enough support from his fellow Labor lawmakers to replace Mr. Starmer as leader of the governing party. Labor holds a majority in government, so its leader also becomes the UK Prime Minister. Mr. Burnham received support from 349 out of 401 Labor Party members and was announced Labor leader at a special party conference on Friday.
1: The state government has announced a $160 million car park upgrade at Metro line stations for Tullawong and Hill Showground. Commuters can expect a new multi-storey car park at Tullawong with up to 1,100 spots, while the Hill station will have an additional storey added to the existing tower to allow for a further 100 spots. Premier Chris Minns says it will better cater to the growing demand across the Metro network.
2: We know that the number of people who are using the Metro is up 70% across the network. We're expecting that to increase when South West Metro opens to its full capacity all the way out to Bankstown.
1: World Cup celebrations have continued into the night for Spanish fans in Madrid. The Spaniards have packed up their trophy and departed the stadium to begin their journey home after a hard-fought 1-0 win over reigning champions Argentina. These fans in Madrid have been soaking up the victory.
3: I'm so glad that Spain finally won the World Cup for the second time. I'm so glad. So it feels so nice to be around here and to be around all these amazing people.
4: I'm very happy because we just showed what we are, the best in the world.
1: To the weather for this afternoon, isolated showers along the northern coast and adjacent ranges. They'll be scattered across the far northeast. It'll be dry and sunny elsewhere. Partly cloudy in Sydney this afternoon, mostly sunny tomorrow, a top of 20. Mostly sunny Wednesday, a top of 21. And then mostly sunny on Thursday with a top of 20. 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
6: Good afternoon, and it's nice to have your company at 4:05, ABC Illawarra Drive, with you for the next couple of hours. And as you heard in the news there, tonight, Sir Keir Starmer will stand aside as UK Prime Minister, as Andy Burnham will take on the biggest job in the country. We'll chat to a politics lecturer to find out more about him. And also coming up in this half hour, a Four Corners preview for what you can catch on the telly tonight. One of the big booming areas of the healthcare sector is prolonging your life. Dr. Norman Swan has been investigating drip bars, biohacking, diseases, and whether it's actually promising or how much of it is just leading people on. So we'll chat to Dr. Norman Swan on the show this afternoon. Also, before five, we'll reflect on the life of songwriter Joe Melson, Roy Orbison's right-hand man, I suppose, and also the man that the Orbison family credits as bringing Roy's voice to the rest of the world. That's all coming up for you in this hour.
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6: And Robert Urbaniak joins us from the Bureau of Meteorology. Good afternoon, Robert. Sorry, Robert, have I got you there?
8: Hello, can you hear me?
6: I can hear you, my mistake. What's happening in the weather this afternoon?
8: Look, not a great deal, to be honest. New South Wales under a ridge, and so as usual, that sort of means typical conditions, settled conditions, I should say. So yeah, it's been reasonably warm, though. The sort of temperatures that we've gotten around the Illawarra, sort of maximum temperatures of between about 18 to 20 degrees for the most part along the coast, inland about 15 to 16. So yeah, reasonably warm for this time of year, and those conditions will pretty much continue through to at least Thursday. So if anything, there's a slight warming trend from tomorrow to Wednesday, and then on Thursday a cold front will come through. And that will reduce temperatures at the end of the week. So temperatures will dip down to about 16 degrees on Friday, then start warming again from there. So yeah, no, there's not a lot going on, to be quite honest with you. The main story, I suppose, is that there might be a bit of snow in the sort of alpine area, Threadbow and Perisher, for any of the skiers and snowboarders out there. But unfortunately, it just looks like that'll be limited to a few centimetres Thursday night and Friday morning. So not a big snowfall either.
6: Yeah, because it's been a very quiet start to the snow season, hasn't it?
8: It has. Well, we got some decent falls last week. So that was kind of good. And I did see they opened up a lot of the lifts at Threadbow. But yeah, no, it hasn't been good. Overall, no. Especially, like, first half of June was bad. But yeah, and then with the marine situation, right now we're sort of in a southerly swell of about a metre. There's also a secondary swell northeasterly about 1.5 metres. Over coming days, the southerly swell will go away and the northeasterly swell will more or less stay where it is. Winds moderate, 10 to 15 knots, up to 20 at times. So, yeah.
6: The weather's just not good. That's all.
8: It's just good. Yeah. What can you really say?
6: It's not that windy. It's nice and sunny. It's winter, right. So it's not that hot. And it's also not too cold. Well,
8: yeah, so it's a good. Yeah, I don't mind this kind of weather, actually. But, yeah, no, watch out for that sort of slightly colder weather on Friday, though.
6: End of the week. Yeah, good stuff. All right, thanks very much, Robert.
8: Thanks.
6: Judy Forecaster from the Bureau of Meteorology joining us on ABC Illawarra Drive.
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6: It's 9 after 4. Download now. 9 after 4, ABC Illawarra, and tonight the UK is set to get its 7th Prime Minister in the 10 years since Brexit. The incumbent Sir Keir Starmer announced his resignation 1 month ago after more than 100 MPs petitioned for it. So who is set to replace him? For more, let's chat to Senior Lecturer at the Australian National University, Pat Leslie. Good afternoon.
10: Hi, Justin. How are you doing?
6: Very well, thank you. So Keir Starmer won in a landslide just 2 years ago. What are some of the key moments that defined his downfall in popularity?
10: Well, I think it's been coming for a while. He has had big issues with the fallout from the Epstein files and the revelations that Lord Mandelson, Peter Mandelson, the captain's pick to be ambassador in Washington, was all over those files, lots of very embarrassing photos, something that was quite predictable. It was already known that he'd had a friendship with Jeffrey Epstein. But the extent of that fallout really, really became very, very difficult for Starmer. Following that, there was the local elections in May, in which the Labour Party lost more seats, more councillors than they'd ever lost before. And that really, really started to set things in motion. And in fact, probably the real catalyzing moment was an Australian moment, actually. So the Australian MP, or Australian born, I should say, MP, Catherine West, decided after the local elections that she wasn't having it anymore. And that if no one was going to put up a candidate against Keir Starmer, she'd start collecting names herself. Now, she didn't really have any prospect of winning, but she did actually manage to get enough names to put her on a leadership ballot, and she was only persuaded to stop at the last minute by people thinking, hang on, she might actually win. Yeah. But that at that point, once the number of names had been gathered for Keir Starmer in the parliamentary Labour Party that would trigger that leadership election, it was the beginning of the end, and then the question of who would replace him factored on. Whether or not Andy Burnham, now Prime Minister, could find a seat and run and win in a by-election, basically persuading someone to stand down so that he could run, or whether it would go to someone else. And in the event Burnham did find that seat, he ran in that seat, he won handsomely, and the last month or so has really been a preparation and a coronation for the new Labour leader.
6: So let's find out a bit more about Andy Burnham. He's being sworn in as PM tonight. Tell us, Pat, where he came from and why is he so promising for Labour?
10: Well, he has been he's an old head in the sense that he's been a frontline Labour politician for about 25 years now. And he has served in the cabinets of Tony Blair and Gordon Brown, and was in the shadow cabinets of Jeremy Corbyn and Ed Miliband as well. So he's been around, but over the last 10 years, he's taken up a role as the first elected mayor of Greater Manchester, which is part of the UK's devolution, slow process of devolution to give more power to regional places. And he's been able to demonstrate some success. So Manchester's bucked the trend of the UK in general, with about 3% economic growth, which, you know, if that was multiplied over the country, there wouldn't be any serious problems. And he's been able to demonstrate that you can do things like coordinate

0: services at the local level that just make more sense. And he's begun to develop what you would call a more serious or a full devolution agenda, because he thinks that that eventually will be the solution to the UK's problems. Over-centralised in London, not enough development in the regions. His idea is to, big idea, the grand plan is to achieve some balancing and have a more federal structure over time. That, and he's also quite popular. He's a bit more popular than other Labour politicians in the polls. He represents a long tradition of the kind of the Labour Party in the UK has long been a coalition of liberal middle class people in London and working class people in the north. And other industrial regions, and he's more representative of that second group, and that's the real battleground of British politics, and that's the place where the Labour Party feels it needs to be competitive if it's to resist the rise of Nigel Farage and Reform UK.
1: So what I found really interesting, Pat, was he sort of was in politics, then he went away from politics, had some great success as the mayor of Manchester, and now he returns to politics with the idea of that blueprint of what he achieved in Manchester as what he sets out to achieve for the country. Is that a fair reading?
0: Yeah, that's a fair reading, and he says so much as himself that he'd been in frontline Labour politics in Westminster for 15 years, but it wasn't until he became mayor of Manchester, he said that he didn't really know what it was that he stood for, but now he knows, and that essentially what he's going to try to do is to slowly over the next few weeks put some flesh on the bones of that plan and try to persuade a very, very impatient and grumpy electorate that this is potentially the way forward.
1: I'm talking to Pat Leslie, senior lecturer at the Crawford School of Public Policy at the Australian National University. Pat, can you paint a bit of a picture for us on just how divided the current UK political landscape is?
0: Well, much like the current Australian political landscape, it's all become quite febrile. The vote share, the combined vote share of Labour and the Conservatives has dipped steadily down. And if you look at the kind of electoral competition in the UK now, there are pockets of nationalist parties that are now dominant in both Scotland and Wales. Northern Ireland generally doesn't compete in the same sort of competition as the rest of the country. And then in England, you've got four or five different parties that are all competing at different levels. You have the Greens on the very left, then you've got Labour, the Conservatives, you've got Reform UK, which is Nigel Farage's outfit, and on the extreme right, you now have Restore UK, led by a disgruntled former Reform UK MP, Rupert Lowe. And this presents a bit of a challenge for Nigel Farage, actually, because it was always assumed that he could feel fairly safe in being to the right of the Conservative Party and thus relatively free. But he himself is now being squeezed by other right-wing parties. And so it's a very complicated picture. The overarching problems are a decade to two, really two decades of economic decline and the sort of breakdown of the UK's main economic engine being the City of London, still quite strong, but it's not as strong, relatively speaking, as it once was, and the scramble politically to find a replacement for that. Part of the solution being proposed by Andy Burnham here is to decentralise economic growth to make the country a little bit more resilient to hard times.
1: Pat, Britain's had a lot of prime ministers when we cast our mind back over, just recent times. Some experts are blaming that on Brexit. Is that a fair suggestion? And can you, I guess, explain that connection a bit to us?
0: Yeah, it's a very fair suggestion. And Brexit, I often think of it as being a symptom rather than an overall cause, but it did create problems of its own, notably the fact that the party in power at the time,

0: Had been actually quite the Conservative Party had been split over the issue of Brexit, and so when the vote went the way it did in 2016, the Prime Minister tasked with bringing forward plans to actually leave the European Union had herself voted for Remain, and so that left the party in a really tricky situation. It had a majority to do the normal stuff of government, pass a King's Speech and so on, or a Queen's Speech at the time, but it did not have a majority in the thing that really mattered, which was to get a Brexit deal over the line. Theresa May was chucked out, replaced by Boris Johnson, who combined a plan to basically get Brexit done at any costs with total lack of interest in real policy in anything else, and through COVID demonstrated that a general lack of integrity was starting to take over British politics in a very visible way. Following on from that, a real sense that the combined problems of Brexit and the aforementioned political economic problems encouraged Liz Truss to really set forward a completely insane set of taxation policies that meant that she was taken around the back by men in grey suits very quickly. And the instability just kind of breeds more instability after a point. We look at the other country that spent 10 years turfing its prime ministers, Australia. We know exactly what happens when people just get used to the idea of turfing a prime minister for whatever reason.
1: It's fascinating to talk to you this afternoon. Thanks very much for spending some time with me.
0: Cheers, Justin.
1: That's
0: Thank you.
1: Dr. Pat Leslie, the senior lecturer at the Crawford School of Public Policy at ANU.
2: Traffic.
1: Let's see what's happening in the traffic. And Jamie Wallace from the Transport Management Centre is on the line. G'day, Jamie.
3: Yeah, good afternoon, Justin. Overall, a good run on the major roads around the Illawarra, the Shoalhaven and the Southern Highlands. Just seeing some congestion building southbound on the M1 Princes Motorway, just through Unanderra and Berkeley. At Oak Flats, a bit of a queue developing Lake Entrance Road approaching the interchange. It's all good through the Southern Highlands for the Hume Motorway, both directions flowing. Likewise, Princes Highway, no issues if you're heading down to Nowra and down the south coast from there. Now, trains at the moment running to time on the network. In terms of buses, there are some improvements to bus services in Jamboree and Kiama, which commence today. There will be 10 additional Route 125 services added during the week, also between Jamboree and Kiama on weekdays as well as school holidays. Now, you can, of course, get all those details at transportnsw.info and for the latest on the roads, livetraffic.com.
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5: 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They've never been more important. So the one thing we'll never question is our duty to keep asking. ABC News. Keep asking.
1: 21 after 4, ABC Illawarra Drive with Justin Huntsdale. Now, from IV drip bars to recovery studios to plush longevity clinics and online biohacking, the fear of ageing is fueling the business of living longer with promises of rejuvenation, youthful energy and the banishment of disease. This week, Four Corners asks, what's real, what's risky and who is making money? Reporter Dr. Norman Swan travelled to the US to visit startups at the cutting edge of anti-aging research, where there are billions of dollars at stake, and came home to find a rapidly expanding industry here too, and a booming grey market in unapproved peptides promoted by social media influencers and sometimes prescribed through clinics, despite limited evidence about safety or effectiveness. And Dr. Norman Swan joins me in the studio this afternoon. Dr. Swan, hello.
6: Hi, Justin. Please call me Norman.
1: Of course I can. Now, tell me, I guess, what originally spiked your interest in covering this story?
6: Oh, I've been interested in this whole area of anti-aging, living younger, longer. I even wrote a book on it a few years ago. But it's really boomed over the last few years and even last few months. I bet you most people listening to our conversation never heard the word peptide until just a few months ago. Now it's on everybody's lips. And peptides are only part of tonight's Four Corners. And the industry ranges from the biohackers who are experimenting on their bodies. You know, the same way you read about hacks in software, hacks in life. What's the right way to take a tight lid off a jar or things like that? People are biohacking their bodies. What's the way to

0: options to that might be quite risky to do that. Is that right?
1: Correct. And there's various motivations. By the way, we listened to a couple of the lecturers at the conference, and the lecturers felt the need, when they started off, to declare their anti-vax credentials. So they're in the exhibition area, they're touting so-called science behind their invention, their whatever they're giving, but they don't like vaccination, which is well proven. But they're taking all sorts of things, red light therapy, vibration therapy, ozone therapy, hydrogen inhalations, IV infusions. So, I go to the old medical conference, and you're really happy if there's an espresso truck there to give you free espressos. At this conference, you get free IV drips of IV vitamins and this substance called NAD plus, which we'll come back to in a moment. And so that's the biohacking. And you have these fancy clinics which adopt some of the biohacking intervention, not necessarily all of them, but some of them. Very plush, expensive clinics to go to. And in Australia, they're modeled often on American models. And we went to one of these clinics in West Hollywood on the border of Beverly Hills, and to see what they're offering. Again, pretty amazing stuff. And then you've got billions of dollars going into longevity startups, significantly in the San Francisco Bay Area, often, I don't know, often, but sometimes run by tech bros rather than doctors who are trying to move fast and break things the way tech bros talk, funded by billionaires like Peter Thiel, like Jeff Bezos, and Sam Altman, who's the co-founder of OpenAI. And interestingly, if there's going to be the breakthrough in anti-aging, it's going to come from one of these startups. And these startups are planning that they're going to become the Googles of tomorrow, the vast multi-billion dollar businesses, if not trillion dollar businesses. And you can see what path they've got to achieve that.
0: When you were there as a doctor, how much of this research and these options were you feeling a hype, and how much has real promise?
1: So you've got to set aside the biohacking from the research that's going on in Silicon Valley and elsewhere. So if you look at the research in Silicon Valley and elsewhere, they are working on biological processes, testing them in animal models, in the laboratory, in animal models, and then moving into clinical trials in humans. We visited the company that's been funded by Sam Altman. He tipped in $180 million US into this company. It's now worth $1.8 billion without having sold a single pill. They are doing a clinical trial, a safety trial of a drug for Alzheimer's disease, and they're actually, funny enough, doing that in Adelaide. They've acquired medical technology from the Melbourne Children's Research Institute in Melbourne on bone marrow transplantation. And they are working on an assumption that, which is perfectly legitimate hypothesis to test, which is that if most of the diseases that will kill you or me or disable us as we get older are age-related diseases, in other words, one of the most significant risk factors is actually on our driver's license, our date of birth, then something is happening, this is the theory, in the aging pathway to set the stage for these diseases. So if you research the aging pathway and find a junction somewhere on it, where if you could reverse aging, make tissues younger, you're actually going to end up with a drug that could treat multiple diseases. So the money's not so much in a drug that will make you young again. The money's in a drug that will start, they might start off with cancer or heart disease or diabetes, and each one of them's got a pot of gold. And so the multiplier effect is enormous. And if you think that's fantasy, look at what's happened with GLP-1s like Ozempic. Start off with diabetes, moved on to obesity. Now they're talking about heart disease and other areas with real effects, with well-studied drugs. But that's the promise of the anti-aging industry. With biohacking, it's the Wild West. There's no evidence. Take an IV vitamin infusion. What harm could there be from an IV vitamin infusion? Well, it turns out that intravenous vitamin C in high doses turns from an antioxidant when it's in low doses in food, which slows down aging, into a pro-oxidant when it's given in high doses intravenously. In other words, it potentially speeds up

0: aging and damages tissues.
1: Wow.
0: Nobody's told that. Yeah. NAD+, which people are going in for NAD+ infusions, NAD+ in the laboratory, does have an effect on, on an aging pathway and has been shown to have some effects on animals, but not necessarily on humans. And the safety issues have not been tested. And there's a review of the evidence on NAD+, which suggests that it's involved in cancer processes. Now, that doesn't mean to say that it causes cancer, but there's a signal there which has not been properly tested. And people are surging, you know, amounts of NAD+ into their bodies intravenously. And then there are peptides. And peptides is the real Wild West. You've got social influencers promoting them. You've got black market suppliers. We had three of those samples tested. You can find out the results tonight on Four Corners. It's not pretty. And then you have registered doctors prescribing compounded peptides with no proven evidence of effectiveness and no proven evidence of safety. And people are driving a truck through the regulations.
1: Yeah. On tonight's Four Corners, you can catch Dr. Norman Swan. We will hear, I should say, in your package tonight from Carl Fledger, longevity industry analyst and investor. This is some of what he has to say.
2: I think for sure it will be gigantic. Compared to some of the previous tech revolutions, what's special about aging and longevity biotech is that the geroscience hypothesis means that if it works, it's not only going to mitigate one age-related disease, but it's going to mitigate multiple age-related diseases.
1: That's Carl Fledgler, who features on Dr. Norman Swan's Four Corners story tonight. Now, just finally, Norman, I know that there's a lot of warning bells being sounded by various people. I know you've spoken to Professor Catherine Samaras, an endocrinologist from St. Vincent's Private Hospital. What are they telling you about this growing and concerning area of the health industry? Dr. Swan, I think we may have lost Dr. Swan there, Dr. Norman Swan, but you can catch his story tonight on Four Corners, and he does feature a couple of really interesting guests there. I just mentioned Professor Catherine Samaras, endocrinologist at St. Vincent's Private Hospital. I'll play you a little bit of what she had to say.
3: People are vulnerable. They're trying to do the right thing by their health, and they think that there is something more that they can add to it, but they have been utterly misled.
1: And Norman Swan also spoke to Robin Langham, TGA Chief Medical Advisor, who said this.
4: The TGA is really working extremely hard to disrupt illegal advertising and also the illegal importation and supply of these unapproved peptides and other products that are leading to safety issues.
1: So a fascinating growing area of the health industry, and you can catch more on Four Corners tonight, that package from Norman Swan at 29 minutes to 5. Let's get some news headlines now with Hayley Printer.
5: Good afternoon, Justin. Dean Young has been appointed the permanent coach of the St. George Illawarra Dragons. Young has been the interim coach for the Dragons for the last 3 months after Shane Flanagan was sacked earlier this year. The 42-year-old played 209 games for the Dragons over 10 seasons, winning the Premiership in 2010. Dragon CEO Tim Watsford said in a statement that he believes Young is the best is best placed to lead the team, which has had two wins this season. The Royal Commission on Anti-Semitism and Social Cohesion has heard anti-Semitic incidents hit a record high in 2025 across the country, according to figures collected by a Jewish security group. A witness from the New South Wales Community Safety Group, which protects the security of Jewish communities and institutions, has told the Royal Commission that the group's unfinalised analysis of national reports in 2025 showed unprecedented numbers and that the 2 years prior were also records at the time. The inquiry heard the report identifies more than 1,200 reports of anti-Semitic incidents across Australia in 2025, and there was a 97% increase in charges laid across the country. The witness said there was a significant rise in incidents at synagogues and schools, which were more targeted than attacks in public spaces. Federal opposition leader Angus Taylor says One Nation leader Pauline Hanson does not have the answers to the issues facing Australians. During a recent trip to the UK and Italy, Senator Hanson told a Conservative political conference Australians were stupid for not giving transgender people rights. She also blamed the end of the White Australia policy for what she called Australia's migration problems during a podcast chat with

0: far-right activist Tommy Robertson. Mr. Taylor says her policies aren't the solution. And the Rail, Train and Bus Union has called on Southern Short Haul Rail to expand its consultation process ahead of 60 planned voluntary redundancies and relocations. It comes after five wagons carrying Boral cement derailed at Berrima in early July, leading to the company to axe its contract with SSR. The freight company met with the RTBU on Friday, where it informed workers they would have until 5pm on Monday to accept an offer for voluntary redundancy or redeployment elsewhere in the state. Farron Campbell says the company needs to slow down and complete more consultation with workers. SSR has been contacted for comment. To the weather, currently in Wollongong, it's clear and 17 degrees, in Barrow clear and 13 degrees, and in Nowra also clear and 17 degrees. Back to you, Justin.
1: Thanks, Hayley. Before you go, do you like a bit of chess?
0: I have never played it well.
1: Okay, well.
0: Pop has tried to teach me.
1: Yeah.
0: I cannot tell you I know the rules at all.
1: Yeah. I think it's one of those things, I learned to play it a long time ago, and I think there was only really one way that I knew how to win, and that was to back the other king right into the back of the chessboard and then have the queen on one, you know, horizontal level and maybe the rook on the other. And so there was nowhere that I could go. And that was the only way I knew how to win.
0: I mean, if it works,
1: yeah,
0: it's
1: a
0: strategy.
1: It's only one strategy to win. Now, the reason why I mention this is because, did you know it's World Chess Day today?
0: No, I did not.
1: It is World Chess Day, 20th of July. It's in honour of the date the International Chess Federation was founded. So we're going to play the Twister this afternoon with a little chess question.
0: Nice.
1: Thank you.
2: Brain Twister.
3: Brain Twister.
2: It's a brain twister.
4: What's the answer?
5: Twister.
6: It's a brain twister.
3: Twister.
2: Twister.
4: This is the Twister.
1: And the number you'll need this afternoon is 1-300-973-300. If you would like to play the Twister, just talking to Hayley there about it being World Chess Day today in honour of the date the International Chess Federation was founded. And this afternoon's question is, on the chessboard, pawns can famously only move forward either one square or two if it's on their first move. However, the pawn can move diagonally to capture another pawn if it's just jumped two squares on its opening move. What is that move called? So when the pawn can move diagonally to capture another pawn, if it's just jumped two squares on its opening move, what is that move called? 1-300-973-300 if you know the answer.

0: That's Jewel. And you were meant for me at 20 to 5, ABC Illawarra Drive. We're playing the Twister this afternoon. And on the chessboard, pawns can famously only move forward either one square or two if on their first move. However, the pawn can move diagonally to capture another pawn if it's just jumped two squares on its opening move. What is that move called is our question this afternoon. And Jared joins us on the line from Fig Tree. G'day, Jared.
1: Hello.
0: What's the answer? Do you know the answer to this one?
1: Is it en passant?
0: It is indeed. Congratulations, Jared. Have you been playing chess for a while?
1: Occasionally.
0: Yeah? How old are you?
1: 13.
0: Okay. Yep. All right. And so when did your chess journey start? Did someone teach you when you were younger?
1: I just saw like a couple of people playing at school and I just started to play.
0: That's nice. What, so did you teach yourself?
1: Yeah.
0: Excellent. And how often do you play now?
1: Once a week, maybe.
0: Yeah, good on you. And do many of your mates at school play?
1: No.
0: Okay, so chess is not a popular school time activity.
1: No.
0: That's all right. But smart people play chess, Jared, so you're on the right track. Good on you. Congratulations. It is en passant. You're absolutely right. Stay on the line, Jared. Hayley will grab your details and you'll go in the draw to win this week's prize. Thanks for playing the Twister this afternoon.
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0: It's 22 minutes to 5. ABC Illawarra Drive is where you are, 97.3. Justin Hunsdale's my name. I'm with you today and tomorrow and for the next few weeks on Monday and Tuesday. And while you might not know the name Joe Melson, chances are you're probably familiar with his work. Think of the Roy Orbison classics, Only the Lonely, Crying, Blue Bayou. They're all from the pen of Joe Melson in conjunction with Roy Orbison. In fact, the two wrote more than 120 songs together, and Joe was inducted into the Nashville Songwriters Hall of Fame in 2018. Now, sadly, Joe passed away earlier this month, and it's been felt very closely in Wollongong because local musician Damien Leith has been meeting virtually with Joe every Monday morning for 14 years to write songs. And the two have become great mates, and Damien still tours a Roy Orbison show to this day. And Damien came into the studio recently to speak to me and reflect on the life of Joe Melson.
5: Joe and I met in Nashville. I had just released my album, Roy, A Tribute to Roy Orbison, and I was over in Nashville doing some promotional work and also kind of preparing for the next kind of leg of that whole album. And my manager got in touch with Joe's daughter, because she kind of looked after things. And she says, okay, we'll organize breakfast. So we had breakfast at the Hutton Hotel in Nashville. In comes this guy in a long, dark coat, cool-looking hat, very slick, very, very slick guy. He looked like someone,
0: yeah.
5: You know. He looked like a cool dude.
0: Yeah.
5: And he sat down, and he was just the nicest guy. We hit it off straight away. We had breakfast, and we decided there and then that we would start writing. We would start off with maybe going over to his house or going over to his daughter's house, doing some writing. And we'd see where it went from there. But it was just an immediate thing. Just worked straight away, got on so well with him. He was a gentleman, one of those sort of real southern gentlemen. You know, when you see them in the movies, the ones that kind of stand back and, you know, after you, sir, he was that guy. You know, he was really lovely.
0: And as someone who obviously loves Roy Orbison to the point where you've made your own Roy Orbison album, what was it like having that meeting with him and then getting the opportunity to work with him? That must have been a bit of almost a starstruck moment.
5: It was. It was a starstruck moment. It was nerve-wracking. Everything to do with that whole Roy album, because I've said it on many occasions, you know, that it was a really nerve-wracking time. I ended up recording and working with people who knew Roy really well. So I was constantly thinking, oh, gee, are they going to like what I'm doing? You start second-guessing yourself all the time. It's like everybody does. Anyone in the arts constantly is questioning what they're doing. And in that situation, I was constantly, oh, gee, I hope he's liking this. I hope he's not. And that was the same with Joe. It's kind of like, you know, does he like how I've recorded these songs, his songs that he wrote? But he was just such a complimentary sort of guy, but also he loved the fact of people recording his songs.
0: Yeah.
5: And I think that's what I got out of it as well is that these guys like Joe Melson, like Roy Orbison, they love the craft of writing and they love people taking that craft and doing something with it, so, which is a really cool thing.
0: I have no doubt that Joe would have been in demand in Nashville as a songwriter, someone who's penned numerous classics, worked with Roy Orbison, one of the biggest names in music of all time. What was it about you, do you think, Damien, that that appealed to him as a collaborator continued to appeal to him?
5: I have no idea. I don't really know what it was. Initially, one of the things that he was drawn to was my version of Crying. I didn't do it like Roy. Everybody had always done a Roy version.
0: And what does that mean? Where does yours differ?
5: Mine differs in the end. I changed the end entirely. Mm-hmm. So I didn't go to the same notes that Roy went. I did a kind of a falsetto lift. And he really loved that. He loved hearing it that way. Loved where it went. And I think that was our initial talking point. It was, you know, he was asking me, well, why did you choose to do that? And I really loved what you did with the ending. And yeah, so that was a really cool starting point. And it also made our whole relationship a lot easier as well, because then I knew he was open to that idea. Because I never wanted to sound like Roy. I don't even think I sound like Roy. Some people do, but I don't actually think I do at all. But I do love singing the songs.
0: Yeah. And so that initial meeting led to some work in Nashville, but it didn't stop there, did it? What became of your friendship with Joe Melson?
5: Yeah, so it started off as that initial meeting, and then we agreed, hey, let's start writing online, because I had to go back to Australia. So we jumped on Zoom and Skype and FaceTime and all that for the last 14 years, every single week. Every single week, unless there was an illness or, you know, something like that where kind of extenuating circumstances, but every single week for the last 14 years, we've fairly much caught up online, writing songs. I've flown over a few times as well. So we've had, you know, face-to-face as well, where we've written together and we've worked together. But we made it work. We went through all the registrations over the last couple of days. I think we have 81 songs, quite a catalog. And I have all these recordings because it was FaceTime and Zoom. There's all these things where Joe wasn't just a songwriter. Joe
0: was a singer too. Yeah,
5: he was an incredible singer, and he was all about artists finding their own sound. You know, he wanted any singer to identify with the thing that makes them unique. You know, so he gave me pointers on singing and how to improve my voice and this and that. It was way beyond just writing songs together. And we just became really good friends.
0: Yeah, and what would this look like each Monday? Talk me through what happens. You would have an arranged time and you would just log on, and then what would happen?
5: I would log on. He generally was at his daughter's house, Michelle's, because he wasn't into the whole technology thing at all. So, and he'd appear on the screen, dressed up to the nines again, you know, like he was about to go on stage. He'd have his guitar in his hand, and he'd fairly much start each session like, all right, Damien, I was just thinking about the lyric from last week. And he would kick in where we left off.
0: Yeah, right.
5: And I rarely ever saw him with paper in front of him.
0: Wow.
5: He remembered everything.
0: Okay.
5: He, you know, I'm sitting on the other side of the world with

0: my computer in front of me with all the lyrics that we've written and all the rest, and I'm scrambling through going, okay, which song do you want to work on? And I'll go to that. He'll ream out the lines, or he'll say, you know, he remembered everything. Wow. He was really, really gifted in that way. It blew my mind sometimes. Eventually, I just took it for granted because it was just the way he worked. But I never saw him writing things down. Okay. It was pretty amazing.
1: So you spent 14 years collaborating with him. You've brought your guitar in today. I want you to share with us a song that you and Joe have written. What can you tell us about this song that you're about to perform?
0: Well, we've written a lot of songs, a lot of songs. But earlier this year, I brought out a new single. And I brought out this one, especially because I wanted to do one of our songs, you know, to celebrate it. So record it. It's called Heart Love. It's more of a poppy, country pop sort of song. It's very, in many ways, it's quite different to a lot of the songs we wrote. Joe didn't like really writing choruses. He wasn't your traditional writer. Even if you think of Crying and all those classic songs, they don't have your traditional chorus. They tell a story. Yeah. Where Heart Love does have a bit of a chorus, you know. So this was almost like a departure.
1: Let's have a listen now.

0: Damien Leith, live in the ABC Illawarra Studios, and Heart Love, that song he wrote with Joe Milson, Roy Orbison's longtime co-writer, a song that he and Damien wrote together, just reflecting on Joe's life after he passed away earlier this month.
1: We've been out on the streets of Shell Harbour.
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2: And just the general walks, because we actually walk here every day, just about every day. So, yes, that's lovely. I'd recommend anyone that was going to come down, they can have a nice lunch. There's lots of cafes. Yeah, it's a good pub. Yeah, it's a good place to be, especially a holiday.
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0: Where it's 7 minutes to five. Justin Hunsdale with you for Drive this afternoon. And coming up after the 5 o'clock news, a structural engineering report will determine the future of the Grenwell Point Wharf. It comes after Transport for New South Wales raised concerns about the structural integrity of the facility last month. Engineers have assessed the wharf and will

submit their findings to Shoalhaven City Council by the end of the month. Also coming up in the next hour, it's been just over 2 months since John Travolta's old 707 arrived in Wollongong via ship. Do you remember this spectacular footage of this enormous plane coming off an even bigger bulk carrier ship at the port of Port Kembla? It was then loaded onto a special truck, transported in the dead of night to the Historical Aircraft Restoration Society in Albion Park, where it's now inside a hangar and it's being painstakingly put back together. It was dismantled, it was sent over by ship, and now it will be reassembled with the experts here at HAAS. But not just the volunteers or the ex-engineers and the other plane enthusiasts that volunteer their time out there. There's actually a specialist team coming over from the United States to help work on this project, which is a massive one. This is the actual team that helped disassemble the plane before it was put on the ship at Brunswick and be sent out. Those people will be coming back to spend a pretty significant amount of time living, working in Shell Harbour and putting this plane back together. And I was lucky enough to have a guided tour with Bob Delahunty, the president of HAAS, off the plane, look at where they're at, look at the sort of state that a lot of it's in and all the repairs that they're doing along the way as they slowly put this magnificent aircraft back together. And we were told that it's quite luxurious on board, and I can confirm it certainly is. It's got a couple of bedrooms, lots of different areas of seating. There's a dining area in there as well. There's a desk if you need to do some work. There's multiple TVs, which I suppose is not unusual given that the plane was owned by a movie star. And what is there? There's a shower, number of toilets. It's going to be open to the public eventually, so you will be able to get on board and have a look, get a taste of what the rich and famous used to fly around in. But it's going to be a little bit of time taken to put this plane back together. And I figure given that it has been 10 years in the making, a little bit more time is probably not too bad. So after the 5 o'clock news, we will head out to HAAS. I will take you on board John Travolta's old 707. And also, time to relax today is Aussie indie rockers The Jungle Giants, who will be in Wollongong next month. And they'll join you this afternoon to chat about their new album and a huge national tour. Take us to the news. This is Gangajang.

0: Kijang. 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It's news time now. It's 5 o'clock.
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2: Adam Story with ABC News. A woman who returned to Australia after living under Islamic State rule in Syria has been granted bail by a Victorian court. Christian Silver reports.
3: Rayan Al-Houli is facing terrorism charges that carry a maximum penalty of 10 years jail if she's found guilty. Prosecutors say she travelled to Syria a decade ago to live under Islamic State rule and showed her children terror propaganda videos. Miss Al-Houli came back to Australia last year and was arrested in May this year and put into custody. Miss Al-Houli's lawyers now say she wants nothing to do with violent jihad. Today, a magistrate granted her bail while her case moves through the courts, saying conditions like a curfew and staying away from places of worship could lower the risk to the community.
2: Former federal senator and veteran broadcaster Darren Hinch has been farewelled by family, friends and colleagues at a state funeral in Melbourne. Alexandra Alvaro reports.
4: Nicknamed the human headline, Hinch wore many hats, remembered today as a fighter who stood up for his beliefs. Journalist Ray Martin spoke fondly of his friend.
5: He always fought for battlers and for underdogs.
4: His ex-wife, actor Jackie Weaver, delivered a video eulogy.
6: I've loved you from the very start to the very end.
4: In closing, longtime friend and assistant Annette Philpott gave a brief emotional tribute, delivering one of his most famous lines.
7: Thank you, Mother, for the rabbits. You're Darren Hinch, and that's life.
4: His casket was carried out of the Port Melbourne venue by close friends and former colleagues.
2: One Nation leader Pauline Hanson is facing accusations from fellow politicians of trashing Australia while overseas. Here's political reporter Claudia Long in Canberra.
8: Prime Minister Anthony Albanese has doubled down on his criticism of the Senator's appearance on a far-right UK podcast last week.
9: I find it astonishing that Pauline Hanson has travelled overseas in order to denigrate and talk down Australia.
8: Since her interview on the Tommy Robinson podcast, the Senator has clarified remarks she made about immigration, saying her party doesn't support the White Australia policy, something reiterated this morning by One Nation MP Barnaby Joyce on the Seven Network.
10: We don't support the White Australia policy. Let's get that completely clear.
8: Senator Hanson is currently travelling overseas.
2: The United States has completed another round of airstrikes targeting Iran after announcing the death of another US service member. Chelsea Hetherington reports.
11: The US struck around a northwestern city believed to be home to underground missile bases. Iran responded by launching an attack targeting Bahrain, the home of the US Navy's Fifth Fleet, and Kuwait. The latest attacks again showed how the US and Iran have inched closer to all-out war, as last month's interim deal meant to permanently end the fighting has crumbled and shipping traffic in the Strait of Hormuz has largely stalled. Both sides have targeted civilian infrastructure relied on by millions of people. Meanwhile, benchmark Brent crude has risen above $90 a barrel, further fueling a global energy crisis sparked by the conflict.
2: Andy Burman will promise to give people more breathing room when he gives his first speech as Prime Minister outside No. 10 Downing Street later tonight. Tuion Fitzpatrick reports.
12: Andy Burnham is expected to say he's acutely conscious of the UK's high turnover of Prime Ministers and that politics needs to be more stable and responsible. And he is expected to characterise the moment as one of reflection and resolution, arguing Britain must be

0: honest about the challenges it faces. Mr. Burnham will become the UK's 59th Prime Minister and 7th in 10 years following a meeting with King Charles. He'll formally take over from Sir Keir Starmer, who announced his resignation last month after barely 2 years in power, ending a tenure marred by a series of political missteps.
1: Spain have been crowned the World Cup champions after winning a tense final against Argentina in New Jersey. More from ABC Sports' Ned Hall.
2: Spain are the champions after an utterly dominant display against Argentina, but winning by only a goal to nil in extra time. La Roja had 65% of the possession, 20 shots and 11 on target. La Albiceleste didn't have a single shot in 90 minutes. US President Donald Trump presented the trophy, although there was a brief delay before it was lifted so he could be ushered out from the middle of the stage.
1: And Dean Young has been confirmed as St George Illawarra Dragons head coach for the next two seasons. He's been serving in the interim role for the second time in his career at the club, and his long-term appointment was confirmed this afternoon. Dry and sunny across the state tomorrow. For Sydney, an overnight low of 9, followed by a mostly sunny day with a top of 20. Mostly sunny Wednesday, 21. Sunny on Thursday and 20. ABC News at 5 past 5.
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4: Welcome to the final hour of The Drive Show. I hope you can stay with me because in this hour, engineers are assessing the structural integrity of Grenville Point Wharf, with Transport for New South Wales expected to submit their findings to Shoalhaven City Council by the end of the month. We'll learn more about the future of Grenville Point Wharf next. It's also been just over 2 months since John Travolta's old 707 arrived in Wollongong via ship. I got on board the plane itself out at Haars recently, so I'll take you on board with me. Also got a guided tour by Bob Delahunty from Haars and also Maureen Massey, the Vice President of Haars. And time to relax today, our music segment that we do around 5:45 each afternoon, each evening, will feature the Jungle Giants. Aussie indie rockers from Queensland. They're visiting Wollongong next month, but they'll join you this afternoon to chat about their new album and a huge national tour.
5: 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Weather.
4: But we were speaking to the Bureau of Meteorology earlier, and the general report was the weather's really nice and there's not much to talk about. But I will take you through the weather anyway, because it is going to be fine and sunny. So tomorrow, partly cloudy, winds northwesterly, 15 to 20 kilometres, tending northerly, 15 to 25 kilometres in the middle of the day, then becoming light in the evening. Wednesday will be mostly sunny. Thursday, sunny as well, and a maximum of 18 degrees. But we did hear from the bomb that there will be a bit of a cold snap towards the end of this week, probably Thursday, Friday. But the maximum temp still looks like it's going to be heading towards about 17 degrees and 19 degrees on Saturday. So the wind's fairly comfortable. Just having a look at the current temperatures around our region at the moment, Albion Park's on 17 degrees. Balambi 16, Kiama 17, Jervis Bay 16, Nowra 15 degrees, Point Perpendicular 15 degrees, Port Kembla at the harbour there it is 17 degrees. And having a quick look at live traffic as well, there doesn't appear to be any major incidents to talk to you about. Just seems to be a little bit heavy heading south on the southern freeway around Berkeley, Unanderra, that sort of area. But as far as major accidents or delays go, not much to talk about there. You're welcome to give us a call though if there is something that hasn't been reported on live traffic. 1300 973 300 is our number. Or you can always send us a text on 046 792 684.
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4: It's 5:07. Now, a structural engineering report will determine the future of Grenville Point Wharf. It comes after Transport for New South Wales raised concerns about the structural integrity of the facility last month. Acting Director of City Services Gary George spoke with our reporter Charles Rushforth.
9: The council understands that the Grenville Point Wharf is a valued community asset, and we understand its importance to, you know, the locals, the operators of the wharf, and the visitors. And it's currently operational to the public and to the current licence holders. So there's been no changes to that. So, yeah, look, Transport New South Wales have undertaken a bit of an inspection on site, and they know that due to the age of the wharf that

0: there are some end of life type issues, and they've identified that a more stringent structural assessment needs to be undertaken.
1: Yeah, okay. So this sounds like it's very preliminary. Is there any sort of date as to when they're taking a more detailed look at what's potentially going on here?
0: Yeah, look, council will engage the structural engineer to undertake an assessment. And that assessment will look at the structural integrity of the wharf in the sense of the loading of the wharf, what vehicles may access the wharf, if the current limits can be maintained or if they need to be reduced, and also at the horizontal loads imposed by vessels mooring at the wharf. So that investigation is complete, and we're just waiting for a report to be received by council, which is due by the end of the month.
1: Now, there's been a bit of public outcry here online. People are afraid that this could be a death knell for this facility, this wharf. How committed is council into maintaining this into the future if structural problems are identified? Will council commit to any repairs if they are needed?
0: Well, it really is contingent upon the outcome of the report, but the management arrangement of the wharf sees that there are three main parties involved with the wharf, and they are like Crown Lands. So the wharf itself sits on Crown Lands. So Crown Lands are the owner and have stewardship on behalf of the New South Wales government of the land that the wharf sits upon. Transport for New South Wales are actually the maritime infrastructure owner. So they actually own the wharf, and council are the Crown Land managers. So council manage the wharf on behalf of Crown Land, and really their responsibility associated with that, you know, is to maintain the life and undertake minor general maintenance, which would include litter removal, signage, lighting, you know, minor electrical work and so forth. So the ongoing provision of the wharf and its suitability for its current use will be subject to like a combination of outcomes between all those three parties. So each individual party has their own responsibilities.
1: Okay, so but you suspect if it is serious structural integrity works that are needed, it could fall into the purview of the state government?
0: No, absolutely. The Transport for New South Wales, really, as far as asset renewal, would have responsibility for that. Now, the extent of any remediation required to the structure is still to be determined. However, you know, obviously that will impact the cost of repairs, if any are required, and the, you know, the likely impact to the wharf.
1: All that said, I mean, council, it does advocate for the community here, and you've acknowledged that there's a lot of community attachment, love and history with this facility. Will council advocate for repairs going forward if they are needed?
0: Yeah, council's position is to maintain the wharf for public use, and I know the Transport New South Wales also want to keep the wharf in operation for public use, again acknowledging how valued that wharf is to the community and is central to Greenville Point. So absolutely, it's council's intention to keep that wharf operational into the future. It's just we're not sure at this point of time what the criteria around that will be.
1: And is it correct that council's stopped issuing licences to new applicants for this facility, just given the ongoing engineering assessment that's underway?
0: Yeah, so the current position of council is just to restrict at the moment any new licences associated with the wharf. There are two existing licence holders for the wharf that council manage on behalf of the Crown. Now, those two existing licence holders have been consulted with, and their term has been reduced to 3 month windows until this information comes about from the structural integrity report. But definitely the facility will remain open to the public into the future.
1: Are there any wider community groups here that are impacted that use this facility?
0: Look, not that we're aware of. It's very difficult to police the use of it. You know, we have in the past people that are illegally moored there, illegally use that wharf. We've had to deal with that as a regulatory matter. And there may be from time to time vessels that tie up to the wharf, but that moving forward, I mean, we may have to restrict that, install signage and regulate that a bit closer.
1: So given that, is it something that you will potentially have to toss up with, whether the cost of repairs is worth the maintaining this facility if the repair works end up being quite costly, given the seemingly low usership of this facility?
0: Yeah, so look, once the assessment findings are received, like council

0: work with the state and determine the most appropriate and sustainable long-term approach for the wharf. That at this point of time is unknown. However, you know, obviously based on the findings, a scope of work for any remediation will be drafted, but the long-term plans for the wharf will obviously be determined by the asset owner, which is Transport for New South Wales.
1: That was the Acting Director of City Services, Gary George, speaking with our reporter, Charles Rushforth. Now, we have been provided a statement from Transport for New South Wales. A Transport for New South Wales spokesperson says they're working with Crown Lands and Shoalhaven City Council to understand the current condition of Grenwell Point Wharf and determine the most appropriate next steps for the site. Recent engineering inspections have identified that while parts of the concrete structure are generally in fair condition, there is more extensive damage to some areas, including edge beams, timber fender piles and ancillary mooring infrastructure in poor condition. As a precaution, Transport for New South Wales has recommended to council that heavy loads from vehicles and vessels be restricted until the structure's condition and future use are fully assessed. That is a statement that's been provided to us this afternoon by Transport for New South Wales. Traffic. Let's check in what's happening on the roads, and Jamie Wallace from the Transport Management Centre is on the line. G'day, Jamie. Sorry, Jamie. Sorry, I just missed you at the start. Just go ahead again.
2: Yeah, good evening. We'll start at Wilton. I've got some queuing on Picton Road westbound at the Hume motorway on-ramps. Nothing that'll hold you up too long, but just expect some minor delays there. The motorway itself showing a good run both directions through the Southern Highlands. Quite slow for the M1 Princes Motorway southbound through Unanderra to Berkeley, but you're getting a pretty good run from there down to Albion Park onto Kiama as well. No issues for the Illawarra Highway, just a bit of a delay around the roadworks at Mount Murray, otherwise a good trip through to Robertson. Trains still running at or near the time on the network. In terms of buses, additional services on the 125 route running from today between Jamboree and Kiama, as well as improved timetable and route path changes for route 126. You can get those details at transportnsw.info and stay up to date on the roads at livetraffic.com.
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0: Pink and So What at 19 after 5, ABC Illawarra Drive with Justin Huntsdale is where you are. Now, it's been about 2.5 months since John Travolta's old luxury jet arrived at Port Kembla, bound for the Historical Aircraft Restoration Society in Albion Park. Now, since then, the plane has been undergoing an all-hands-on-deck refurbishment, or should that be all-hands-on-flight deck? Volunteers have been bringing the leather seats back to pristine condition. Benches and windows inside are being cleaned and fuselage painting is underway. The next big job will be to reattach the wings, the tail and the landing gear. And that's going to be a massive job. I went out to Haas recently and I got a tour of the plane to see how it's all coming along. And yes, it is as plush inside as everybody says. So we're on board John Travolta's old plane, the 707. It's very luxurious. I'm sitting back in one of the many seats that's on board here, which reclines quite far back. Maureen Massey and Bob De La Hunty are here sitting opposite me across from the table, which, guys, feels like this was where, you know, maybe some business would have been done back in the day, or people would have sat here and had meals. Maureen, what would this area have been used for back when this plane was in action?
1: Yeah, probably exactly that. They probably sat here and played cards or had a drink, and obviously a meal when it was appropriate, yes. But the table actually folds up and across, so it's either for drinking only or for feeding and that sort of thing. Yeah, but very, very opulent.
0: Bob, I have to really stretch my arm across because it is so luxurious that you're sitting over there in your luxury seat and I'm over here on the other side of the table. But I know you've sat here with John before, not that long ago. He was tucking into a sandwich and telling you what needed to be done on the plane. Is that right?
2: It was. He was eating a Subway with all of our crew that were working on trying to get it ready to fly. And it was at that time that we showed him all of the areas that we still had to do lots of work to and the airworthiness directives, which would mean that we'd probably be sitting there in Brunswick for another 5 years. And so the best option was, we've got all the capability and let's pull it apart and bring it out and so we can get on with this.
0: Yeah, and so I've had a bit of a tour through, and first I must just say how exciting it is to see the plane here, having followed this story for so many years and to actually be in it and touching it. I know, Bob, we caught up when the engines arrived and there was a moment there where we actually hit the engine to make sure it was real and here in front of us. But here we are inside the plane. Just describe this area that we're sitting in first before we touch on, I guess, what's been happening behind the scenes here. Just describe what we're looking at.
2: Well, this is obviously where lots of the rich and famous sat with John when he was out of the cockpit talking to them. And he has walked through here showing us where the rich and famous like to sit. But it was very much a case where he'd take 18 of his staff plus his close friends on business trips, as he would do with film work. And so it was very much used as a social gathering in many respects.
0: Yeah, there's TVs everywhere, which shouldn't come as any surprise being on board an aeroplane. But if you look underneath them, there's DVD players, cassette players, record players, everything that could play a movie, which seems fitting as well. For people who aren't familiar with what's inside this plane, what are the specs of I guess, bedroom seats, that sort of thing?
1: As you say, we're sitting in the main cabin area, and that's where all his media and his important people sat, and it's got a desk as well. It's all leather chairs, beautifully redone by our crew, and with like velour insets and so forth, and it really is luxurious. And it was really quite an entertaining thing. And as you say, with the videos and the screens, there's one in his bedroom, there's one in the room next to his bedroom, and there's two here in the main area of the cabin. And yes, they all had their own stereo sets, their own video playing and their own whatever. You didn't have to rely on what

0: Look, it was pretty good considering the voyage out from America. There was all sorts of devices put in to preserve it from getting mildew, etc. They were all removed. But it's pretty good nick, actually. And since it arrived, I think it was only here in the hangar for probably a day, our electricians had the wiring connected, and already we got lighting in the cabin throughout. And we have now a crew that are dedicated to bringing the leather back up to brand new, which you can see it smells brand new. And bit by bit, yes, we've been beavering away at it. And yes, it's I'm quite proud of our crew.
1: To have the lighting on a day after it arrives, what does that tell you about how keen people were to get in here and get started?
0: Absolutely. And a lot of these people, our members, were on the original 707. So, of course, they're in their 80s. And full credit goes to them for their not only their knowledge, but their actual passion to get the thing looking like a proper 707 again, which won't be long the rate we're going.
1: I'm talking to Maureen Massey and Bob Delahunty from Haas. I'm sitting on board John Travolta's old 707. This is the plane that Haas has been waiting so long to acquire. They finally did a couple of months ago when it arrived by ship, interestingly enough, at the port of Port Kembla. It was transported to here and it's now being refurbished, is probably the best way to put it. And Bob, that's no mean feat to be able to do that. We've had a bit of a walk around the plane and you've given me some insight into, I guess, that process of putting the plane back together. How will you be progressing from here?
2: Well, we're very fortunate that a lot of our members actually worked on this aircraft when it was engaged with Qantas. In fact, yesterday, one of our senior electrical engineers actually spent an enormous amount of time back on this aeroplane doing a lot when it was in service. So the enthusiasm to get into it, and it's almost like someone look and say, oh, I remember touching that bit back in the 50s and 60s. And so it's pretty exciting that we're bringing to life a lot of the enthusiasm, as Maureen said, about those guys that had a lot to do with these aeroplanes and the history. So there's an enormous amount of work, but as you can see, they're into it, preparing all the components. It's like a big Lego set or a jigsaw puzzle, and there's a good team, people working to get it all together.
1: Yeah, so you've got a good team here in Haas, people with a lot of experience with this particular aircraft, but before this plane came to Australia, it was dismantled, and that was the big decision that Haas made, was to do that. And there was a team of people in America, Maureen, who did this painstaking work. I understand they're coming back to work on the plane?
0: Yes, they are. They're coming back in October. They will be, I think there's only two or three of them that will come out. And they, as you say, they were really, really experienced with taking the wings off and the feathers and the tail feathers, blah, blah. And yes, they will come out and assist putting the wings back on and the undercart. So once we've got the wings and the undercart on, the rest will be a bit easier for our crew. You know, and particularly with the right people, with the right expertise and the right equipment, it makes a big difference.
1: Yeah. Okay, so my understanding is they'll spend about 8 solid weeks working on that. And then I guess people would like to know when they can come and look through it. What's the next stage for Haas, Maureen, on that front?
0: Well, in the next few weeks, we are going to open it for the public just to wander through and have a look at it before the wings and everything are back on. But it'll be at least Christmas or probably January until it will look like an aeroplane, and that's when I think we'll do the big advertising bit on it. But it's certainly welcome at the moment, but not right now. I'd say give us another 2 or 3 weeks, and there's no reason why people can't come and do a very quick tour through it. Yeah.
1: Okay. And Bob, we know that John's expressed his interest to be here when it's officially unveiled. Is that still on plan?
2: Absolutely. He's very keen to do that, and we're keeping him informed as to how the progress is going, and we'll be looking forward to having you back when it's ready. And people say, when will that be? And we keep saying when it's ready.
1: I think people are used to waiting on this plane. I think a couple of more months is probably not too hard. But did John have a chance to see any of the spectacular vision of the arrival of the aircraft at the port recently? And what did he say?
2: Yes, we've sent it all to him. He's quite amazed that we took the steps to preserve the aircraft by at least going to that extent. Most people would have given up and said, oh, I'll just scrap it. But we took a different view that we're Australians and we can do things. And people have said, like we had when we first got our Super Constellation airworthy, that it'll never happen. And 30 years later, we're still flying that. With this aircraft, same thing. It'll never happen. You'll never get it here. It's a waste of time, money,

0: and we've continued to let people know that we've got some really good sponsors. They're supporting us, really keen to have it back here, and so we're honouring all of those commitments, and a lot to our members who are passionate about the idea as well.
1: And just before we finish up, something that surprised me a little bit was I thought it was just a matter of putting everything back together, but you are saying that the window is slightly ajar for flying in maybe another generation or whatever, and what you're doing now in terms of the refurbishment and fixing things is, I guess, laying the foundations for that to potentially happen, and by having it in all these bits and pieces now, it actually gives you the opportunity to take those preemptive steps.
0: Exactly, and as you've seen looking around, our guys have been working on all of the components to make sure they're in an airworthy state, and putting new bearings and painting them and corrosion control. And so the whole process will be one of make it look like it should fly, and who knows what the future might be. And if we can taxi it around, that'll inspire other generations and apprentices, and someone might turn up one day having won the lotto and say, here's a big fat check, get on with it, I want to see it flying.
2: That's HAAS President Bob Delahunty speaking to me recently on board John Travolta's old luxury jet, and you also heard from HAAS Vice President Maureen Massey. It's 5:30, let's get some news headlines now with Hayley Printer.
3: Good evening, Justin. The Embassy of Israel has raised concerns over several elements of Labor's draft national policy platform relating to the Israeli-Palestinian conflict in the Middle East. In a statement, the embassy says the draft platform risks placing responsibility for the conflict on one party while giving insufficient attention to the decision, conduct and continuing obligation of the Palestinian leadership and terrorist organisations such as Hamas. Multicultural Affairs Minister Anne Ali says the matter will be discussed at Labor's upcoming national conference in Adelaide. A candidate for the upcoming Kiama by-election has pulled out of the race in the hope it will be uncontested and save ratepayers $300,000. The cash-strapped council is holding a poll in August to replace former councillor Mike Keynes, who resigned last month for personal reasons. But the by-election could be called off if only one candidate nominates for the role by July 22. Prospective councillor Greg Gunning said he withdrew due to the concern about the cost of the election. Meanwhile, former Kiama councillor Karen Renkema-Lang says she's concerned people are putting money before democracy. She says without fresh candidates, the council won't have enough diversity to achieve meaningful change. And auction clearance rates have slipped back towards recent lows, with new data from property firm Cotality showing the preliminary rate has fallen to 50%. That's down from almost 55% the week prior, though it's a slight improvement on the sub 50% levels in June. The number of properties going to auction in Sydney and Melbourne is well down on levels compared to the same time last year, dropping 24.1% and 10.7% respectively. However, auction volumes are on the rise in Brisbane and Adelaide. To the weather for tomorrow, in Wollongong, partly cloudy, top of 19. In Barrow, partly cloudy, tops of 16. And in Nowra, mostly sunny, a top of 20 degrees. 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
2: Thanks, Hayley. More news at 6 o'clock, and coming up soon, we'll chat to a local First Nations businesswoman who was honoured at last weekend's NAIDOC Awards for her work within South Coast schools. That's coming up next. But first, pretty big news out of Dragons HQ this afternoon. Earlier we reported Dean Young has been appointed the permanent full-time coach of St George Illawarra. I was speaking to ABC Sport correspondent Zane Bojack earlier in the show. This is what he had to say.
4: Well, he's beaten out two pretty impressive people in Ben Hornby, and also, you know, he's been able to beat Trent Barrett, who was the sort of the latecomer. He was the unnamed coach who was also interviewed. What we've seen from Dean Young in recent weeks, I think he was the obvious choice. The last month in particular, they've been very good. They were unlucky to lose to the Warriors at the weekend. And we saw the press conference with both Dean and Damien Cook saying, you know, they had a few poor decisions go against them. He's improved the defence. The intensity's there. I think he's the one to lead the Dragons forward. And I know for a fact that the Cowboys, when they were looking at maybe getting rid of Todd Payton, they were very, very keen on Dean Young. So it's not just the Dragons who were keen to put him in place. So as an interim coach, I think he's done a good job. I think they're going to have a couple more wins before the end of the season, and I think it's a great decision by the Dragons. Well done to Dean. I got to know him a bit when he was at the Cowboys, and certainly I think he's a

0: great leader of men, and he certainly will help the Dragons' defence, which is something that they need to do moving forward, because they certainly didn't defend as well under Flanagan, and certainly I think they're going to improve.
1: That's Zane Bojack from ABC Sport talking to me earlier about that news that Dean Young has been appointed the permanent coach of the Dragons.
2: We can build a stronger future for our people.
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1: Respected and prominent First Nations individuals and organisations were honoured at the 2026 NAIDOC Awards held on Saturday. The ceremony at UOW recognised those from within Wollongong, Shell Harbour, Kiama and the Shoalhaven Council areas. Ashley Maguire is the founder of Ripe Mentoring, which won Organisation of the Year for their work primarily in schools, and she joins me this evening. G'day, Ashley. How are you going?
5: Hi, Justin. How are you?
1: I'm well, thanks. Firstly, congratulations on the win. How long have you been running Ripe Mentoring?
5: So I officially started the idea as an Aboriginal engagement officer when I was working at St. John's in 2012. I originally kicked off Ripe Mentoring as a sole trader in 2017, and we've upscaled the business and officially became a company in 2024.
1: Oh, great. So it's been quite the journey to get to this point. So just tell us what you do.
5: So Ripe Mentoring is a 100% Indigenous-owned incubator. I am the founder and sole director of Ripe Mentoring, and we provide specialised Aboriginal mentoring, First Nations business support, corporate advisory and consultancy services. Alongside that, we operate the first dedicated Indigenous co-working space in the Shoalhaven.
1: Okay, so talk to me about, I guess, the need for this and I guess the need for a culturally specific mentoring that you provide. Like, why is that important?
5: So originally when I started the business, we only designed it to do Aboriginal mentoring. Obviously, we've gone into government projects and also consultancy services. But at that time, as I was a Aboriginal engagement support officer within a local school, and I saw the need for culturally appropriate mentoring services for Aboriginal girls. There are a lot of programs that were being delivered to Indigenous boys, whether that was in the school system or the justice system. And just by seeing the need as a education support officer, that's where the idea came that I would create Aboriginal mentoring programs for girls within the school system.
1: Is that the Empowered Titters program that you're referring to?
5: It sure is.
1: Yeah.
5: That was our first program we started a decade ago now, and it has grown over the years. We officially won our first federal funding from Create New South Wales and Aboriginal Affairs in 2025, which allowed us to bring the program into St. John's and also Nara High in the Shoalhaven region, which then led to us landing the Department of Education contract, a tender with them until 2029, which will allow us to push the Empower Tutors program through the Illawarra, Shoalhaven and the far south coast schools.
1: And so what does it mean to have a program that's tailored towards Indigenous young women? What elements of the program, I guess, are culturally specific and how would they differ to a regular program delivered maybe to non-Indigenous people?
5: Yeah, sure. So this program is only targeted at Aboriginal girls and it's 4 years, 8 to 10, who are showing early signs of disengaging from school and their learning. A part of it is that we blend cultural learning, personal empowerment workshops, Koori dance sessions, and elders engagement. And we create a sisterhood, essentially, where Aboriginal girls feel inspired by each other. We create positive relationships, build stronger community leaders for the future. And ensure that the girls stay in their education.

0: And, you know, I was a 17-year-old teenage mother when I had my first child. And that was a big, you know, passion of mine, is to help Aboriginal girls stay away from teen pregnancies and utilise education as knowledge and wisdom to then become leaders in their communities, but also become their own women who essentially create their future and their own self-determination on country.
1: Yeah, it must help so much having that first-hand experience that you just touched on there. What sort of response and success do you see in these young girls having when they do this program, when it comes to, you know, staying in school and their curricular outcomes?
0: Yeah. So we've had a huge success within the program, and that's why it led to us landing the Department of Education contract. What we saw within the girls is they were building stronger and more positive relationships with not only the Indigenous mentors and community leaders, but also their peers. They were developing essential, like, life skills, personal confidence, and leadership qualities. And most importantly, they were feeling empowered by their own cultural identity and, you know, wanting to become leaders within their school and also within the community.
1: It's been great to hear a bit more about it this afternoon, Ashley. Congratulations on the award, and thanks for having a chat to me today.
0: Thank you so much, Justin.
1: That's okay. Ashley Maguire, the founder of Right Mentoring. And as I mentioned, Ashley has just won Organisation of the Year at the 2026 NAIDOC Awards held on Saturday.
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1: It's 19 minutes to 6. The Jungle Giants will be coming up soon, but first let's find out what's coming up on The Breakfast Show tomorrow morning. And Mel James is in the studio now. Hi, Mel.
5: Hey, Justin, how are you going?
1: What can we look forward to tomorrow on the show?
5: Well, something that's probably not news to people in the community, but we're going to learn a little about the generosity of the Illawarra community. A family lost their home entirely. I mean, it's really hard to comprehend what it would be like to lose everything. Mm. All those things that you just think, oh, I might just grab, oh, no, I can't.
1: Yeah.
5: Oh, no, it's gone. Anyway, you'll hear the story tomorrow, but it's pretty lovely, and it just goes to show that people are very happy to help out strangers, colleagues they barely know, and, this family's pretty thrilled, I think, with what they've managed to get from the community.
1: Yeah.
5: We'll meet a local Corrimal woman who was at the World Cup final this morning. She was there in the flesh. She got to meet the players beforehand.
1: What?
5: I know.
1: I mean, people were paying tens of thousands of dollars to attend this thing. So,
5: crazy. So we'll hear from her what it was like. We were trying to talk to her this morning. She was very good. She got in touch with us, but then it was all a bit crazy. So we'll talk to her tomorrow about what the whole experience.
1: How'd she get to meet the players?
5: Well, you know, there's a particular fast food chain that she works for.
1: Okay.
5: You see their signs in the distance on just about every major highway.
1: Okay.
5: Anyway, they had a big competition for employees, and she won it.
1: Yeah, amazing.
5: It's pretty crazy.
1: That's great.
5: Her father-in-law called us this morning, Michael, and just said, oh, my daughter-in-law's over there, and told us the story. And we said, oh, God, we've got to get in touch with Kiara. So we'll talk to Kiara tomorrow morning. And finally, this whole saga of whether Kiama Council should pay for the by-election after the resignation of Mike Haines, it's going on and on. We'll talk to the Tally Room's Ben Rowie, who's been giving this a lot of thought and has talked about this before. He knows the entire history of councils having to foot the bill for this sort of stuff, what kind of weird results you can get from doing a count back, where sometimes you end up getting people who hardly anyone's voted for, all of these sorts of things, why we should care about this by-election and democracy, and why councils are kind of treated differently to other levels of government. So we will have a closer look at that, because Kiama Council's meeting tomorrow night to basically agree on whether they should ask the local government minister to at least foot the bill or do something. Anyway, we'll continue that discussion, because we'll find out on Wednesday if there's one and only one candidate, which means no election.
1: Yeah.
5: But is that choice? And that's me not casting any aspersions on the person who's put their hand up. But, you know, is that really democracy when everyone else has been scared off because they're worried about getting the opprobrium of the community?

0: Kennedy saying, "You cost us $400,000."
1: True.
0: Yeah.
1: Yeah. Yeah.
0: Anyway, so we'll continue that conversation tomorrow too.
1: Okay. All that coming up on Breakfast tomorrow. Thanks, Mel.
0: Thanks, Justin.
2: Every community has stories worth sharing. 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
3: Traffic.
1: Let's cross to the Transport Management Centre and Jamie Wallace is on the line. Good afternoon, Jamie.
4: Good afternoon, Justin. We'll start up at Barden Ridge. We had a crash on New Illawarra Road. It was causing delays in both directions. That crash is now clear and traffic easing through there, so it's not too bad of a run. Once you get past that as well, Heathcote Road looking good, as is the M1 if you're heading down from Heathcote through to Cataract. The motorway, Hume motorway, that is looking good as well, both directions through the Southern Highlands, not seeing any issues. No problems through Nowra or the Kangaroo Valley Mossvale Road, all good. Likewise, those roads around Mossvale, Barrel, Mittagong, not reporting any issues. On the train, South Coast Line, Illawarra and the Southern Highlands Line running at or near to time. You can, of course, check the latest alerts at transportnsw.info and livetraffic.com for the roads.
1: Thanks very much, Jamie. This is ABC Illawarra Drive with Justin Hunsdale. And this afternoon, we're chatting to Chasira Atkin from prolific Australian indie pop band The Jungle Giants. Let's hear Used to Be in Love before they hit Wollongong next month.

0: Used to Be in Love by the Jungle Giants, who have just released their fifth album, Experiencing Feelings of Joy, it's called, and they're in the middle of a big Australian and New Zealand tour. They'll be in Wollongong at Waves next month, playing not just tracks from their new album, but across their 15-year career. And Chasira Aitken is their guitarist and joins me now. Hi, Chasira, how are you going?
1: Very good, thank you. How are you?
0: I'm well. Now, that song, Used to Be in Love, I was having a look at it on Spotify. Do you know how many plays that thing's had?
1: No, I know that it sits at the top of the most played in our Spotify profile, but you can tell me if you like.
0: 133.3 million.
1: Far out.
0: Does that sound right?
1: All right. Yeah, that's it's like a few more than how many times we've played it.
0: Okay, that's incredible. What does 133 million plays get you from Spotify, just out of curiosity?
1: I don't think that much.
0: Okay. Well, it's extremely popular. That's what I can gather from that. So I know you're on tour at the moment. Whereabouts have I got you at the moment?
1: You've just caught me. I am back home in Brisbane. We just had a weekend in WA doing Busselton and Perth.
0: And how's the tour been so far?
1: Awesome. So awesome. I think we're probably over a month in now, and we're in the flow of it. So I feel like the first few shows are always a bit nerve-wracking, like playing a whole new set and like playing some songs for the first time. But now it's very muscle memory, very natural, which is a lot of fun. Like, I can do a little bit more moving around rather than frowning down at my guitar, stressed.
0: Yeah, so tell us about this new album. It's the fifth, as I mentioned. How does it feel to finally be performing these songs live?
1: Like I just said, playing songs the first time is always equal parts exciting and kind of nerve-wracking, because it does always sound so much different in your ears when there's a big old click blaring into your ears. Yep. And and also not knowing how, we don't have the same muscle memory, natural ability with newer songs live that we do some of the older record stuff. So it's feeling really awesome right now. And some of my favorite songs in the set now are the newer ones, especially once they start sitting with everything else and sounding like it's all part of the same show, it's oh, this is fun. And it's a new, cool, challenging thing when it's all sitting and playing well with every other song we've got.
0: Yeah. Have there been any specific highlights of the tour so far?
1: Hobart, a couple of weekends ago was really amazing. And the Perth weekend was great, full sold out weekend, which was awesome. But I think, even though the start of the tour, getting to play hometown shows, I live in Brisbane, the boys live in Melbourne, having lots of friends and family at those shows and just steaming through, it feels we've had so many shows that it's gone very quickly, but I've done every weekend since the start of June. So,
0: and do you get much downtime? What's life on tour look for you at the moment? You mentioned you're just home at the moment, but are you pretty much constantly on the road for this period?
1: Yeah. So this is just we'll have midweeks off and then away Thursday through till Sunday at the moment. And then we do America in October. So, but it's I think every weekend is spoken for till the end of the year or something.
0: Yeah, right.
1: Which is
0: okay.
1: Crazy. Yeah.
0: So have you played America before, or will that be a first?
1: No. We've done a couple of bus tours. This will be our third bus tour in October, which is fun. Everyone gets a coffin in the back of a bus and sets up a little base camp for themselves and just zen out while you can. Yeah. Being the only girl with the boys, I can do that pretty well.
0: Yeah, I'm sure you've got used to that over about 15 years of being in this.
1: No. It's a sibling relationship.
0: Yeah,
1: it's very good. Yeah.
0: I'm talking to Chasira Aitken from the Jungle Giants, who are playing in Wollongong next month. Now, Chasira, you've played in Wollongong many times before. Last year, you performed to thousands at the Yours and Ours Festival. Do you have any favourite memories from playing in the Illawarra area?
1: Yours and Ours has always been good. I think we've done that a couple of times.
0: You've done it a few times, haven't you?

0: remember.
1: If you have to tell me if I'm wrong, sometimes the places all blend into one another, but there's a beautiful ocean pool.
0: Yep.
1: Down there.
0: Yeah, yeah. There's a couple of them, not too far away from Waves, where you'll be playing. Actually, there's one at Taroji and also in Wollongong.
1: And I've visited that for a swim a couple of times before, which is nice. And I think my grandfather used to go swim down there as well.
0: Yeah, you can pretty much go off stage at the end. It'll be freezing, but go off stage and jump into the Taroji pool.
1: No, I'm down for an icy, like a refreshing dip like that. So I'm excited about that, and getting to eat something nice and find a good bakery and stuff.
0: Yeah, well, we'll look forward to welcoming you back to Wollongong Chasira. The Jungle Giants will be playing at Waves on August 28. We're going to play a moment like that to take us up to the news. But thanks for having a chat to us this evening, Chasira. Thank you.
1: Oh, no worries. Thanks for having me.
0: That's from the Jungle Giants, Jasira Aitken, their guitarist, and this will get us to the news. This is A Moment Like That on ABC Illawarra Drive.

0: Jungle Giants and A Moment Like That on ABC Illawarra Drive with Justin Hunsdale. Thanks very much for your company this afternoon and this evening. Hope you enjoy the rest of your evening, and I'll be back at 3 o'clock tomorrow for another episode of Drive. It's news time now at 6 o'clock.
1: I'm Maureen McGillicuddy.
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5: Adam Storey with ABC News. Andy Burman is set to become the UK's 7th Prime Minister in 10 years later tonight. More from the BBC's Rob Watson.
6: Andy Burnham is promising the biggest change in British politics in 40 years. Quite a claim, given those 4 decades have included such political giants as Margaret Thatcher and Tony Blair. He strongly indicated he wants to lead an even more left-leaning government than Keir Starmer's, but the details have been few and far between. On foreign policy, there's likely to be more continuity than change, with Mr. Burnham wanting to concentrate on domestic politics and improving living standards at home, something that has eluded his 6 recent predecessors.
5: US Secretary of State Marco Rubio says the United States remains open to negotiations with Iran, but that the diplomacy has to be real. The US conducted a new round of airstrikes targeting Iran after announcing the death of another US service member, hitting around a northwestern city believed to be home to underground missile bases. Mr. Rubio says Iran is not holding up its end of the recent agreement with the United States.
7: Look, Iran a week ago was supposed to put out a statement saying that the Straits of Hormuz would be open, that they would no longer attack shipping. And instead of doing that, they attacked 3 ships. I think that was last Friday or Saturday. So, I mean, their behavior has to change in order for ours to change.
5: The Royal Commission on Anti-Semitism has heard evidence about the role of Jewish community safety groups across the country, which revealed security is a crucial service for Jewish communities. Georgia Linton Williams has more.
8: A witness who appeared under a pseudonym told the Royal Commission on Anti-Semitism and Social Cohesion that Jewish people feel very uncomfortable gathering for any event if it is not covered by the community safety group, which protects the security of Jewish communities and institutions. She spoke about an event where the group was not present, and she said people fled because they felt vulnerable. Earlier in the day, a volunteer for the Victorian Community Safety Group told the commission that his work with the group has had a big emotional toll and he worries about his family's safety.
5: A Victorian woman facing terror charges after living under Islamic State rule in Syria will be freed on bail. Rayan Al-Houli has been in custody for about 2 months after being charged with being a member of a terrorist organisation and entering a declared conflict zone. Her lawyers say she will fight the charges, which carry him a maximum 10-year jail term. Police argued against bail, saying there was an unacceptable risk she would spread extremist ideology. But a magistrate concluded the risk to the community was low. He said there were exceptional circumstances that warranted her release, including potential legal delays and her poor health. A 40-year-old man has been found guilty of murdering a 2-year-old boy on the state's mid-north coast in 2022. Nikita Jagger reports.
9: The offender, who cannot be named for legal reasons, was standing trial in the New South Wales Supreme Court accused of murder. The trial heard on May 23, 2022. The toddler's mother tried to wake the boy at her Coffs Harbour home, but he did not respond. The child died of a catastrophic brain injury 2 days later. During the trial, the jury heard evidence that the offender would discipline the 2-year-old by locking him in a dark garage with the lights off, putting him in the bath, and by taking away his mattress and pillow. Today, the jury finished deliberations and found the 40-year-old man guilty of murder. Justice Philip Bolton refused him bail. He'll be sentenced in October.
5: Police in Timor-Leste have arrested 41 more suspects in a major crackdown on scam centres in the capital, Delhi. Police say it includes a 47-year-old Chinese national wanted on an Interpol red notice who was arrested at Delhi's international airport. The Prime Minister, Janana Gujmau, has praised police and intelligence agencies for dismantling what he describes as a cyber scam network. It brings the total arrest to 392 since authorities began cracking down on alleged scam centres last year. In sport, the St. George Illawarra Dragons have appointed Dean Young as their full-time NRL coach. Miles Holbrook-Walk has more.
4: Dean Young finally has the job he's wanted since stepping in as interim coach after round 8 for St George Illawarra. The Dragons have had a calamitous NRL season, currently in last place, winning just 2 games all year. Both were under Young's watch after they initially started with Shane Flanagan as head coach before he was sacked. Young had a storied career with the Red V as a player, featuring more than 200 times for the club, including in their 2010 Premiership. He'll be at the helm full-time for the next 2 seasons at least, as he hopes to shift the club's fortunes.
5: Dry and mostly sunny across the state, apart from an isolated shower across the north coast and adjacent ranges. For Sydney, an overnight low of 9, followed by a mostly sunny day with a top of 20. Mostly sunny Wednesday, 21, sunny on Thursday and 20. ABC News at 6:05.
10: Good evening. Welcome to PM. I'm Stephanie Smale, coming to you from the lands of the Turrbal and Yuggera people in Brisbane. Tonight, calls for safety exclusion zones around synagogues at the Royal Commission on Anti-Semitism. Also, the Manosphere influencers Andrew and Tristan Tate arrested in the United States, and Spanish fans celebrate a World Cup victory.
11: I'm so happy, so glad.
12: I'm pretty sure it has been a really long, long night in Spain.
10: The former Attorney General Mark Dreyfus has called for buffer zones to be set up, banning protests around synagogues and Jewish schools. Mr. Dreyfus has made the call while appearing at the Royal Commission on Anti-Semitism and Social Cohesion in Melbourne. The Labor MP is Jewish and told the Commission about his own experiences of anti-Semitism in recent years. The Royal Commission is this week focusing on security arrangements for Jewish communities. Reporter James Oaten has been following the hearings. James, tell us about the Royal Commission's focus for this week.
13: Well, this week we're looking at security and safety, particularly looking at the impact that the increase in security concerns has had on the Jewish community more broadly. You only need to go near a school or a synagogue, and you can see these days that there are security cameras, there is security at the front, security personnel. We even heard today that the actual buildings themselves have been reinforced. Now, what we're looking at this week is really the broader security and safety concerns that have been impacting the Jewish community, particularly since Israel's ongoing military campaign in Gaza after the Hamas attack on Israeli citizens back in 2023. And what we are hearing is that the number of security incidents is escalating.
10: And James, the former Attorney General Mark Dreyfus, who's still a backbencher in the Labor government, has given evidence today. What did he say?
13: Well, first of all, he gave us a story about his family's journey to Australia. His father moved here in 1939. He came as an unaccompanied student fleeing Nazi Germany. Then his father's parents came soon after, but his father's grandparents did not. And he talked about them being murdered by the Nazi regime in Germany back then. And he talked about the appreciation for the life that they've had in Australia, but also referenced the issue of anti-Semitism is not new. It's something that's been in Australia for a long time and something that's been seen across the world for literally thousands of years. He did, though, reference that in recent years there has been a change in tone, and his personal experience was attending a protest against violence against women back in 2024, and someone went up to him and called him a genocidal Zionist. And this is an ongoing theme we're hearing. It's that conflation of the actions of one government, in this case the Israeli government, with the Jewish identity. He's made a couple of suggestions for the Royal Commission to consider, and a couple of ideas that he's come up with for consideration. One of them is to make laws that would make it easier for ordinary people to get hateful content taken down from social media. It's a huge burden on the eSafety Commissioner, something they can't keep up with. Of course, there are ongoing discussions about powers there. But of course, if people want to take private action against these big big tech giants. Well, there's a huge disparity there. So he wants something to make it easier to get hateful content down off social media. Another suggestion he's made is creating these buffer zones around Jewish community places like schools, like synagogues. So we have these

0: protest exclusion zones in Victoria, for instance, around abortion clinics. So you can protest, but you've got to keep that buffer zone so people can enter the building safely. So he's suggesting one thing for the Royal Commission to consider is whether or not these type of exclusion zones should be recommended for these Jewish community places across Australia. Let's have a listen to what Mark Dreyfus had to say.
1: I think because of the events which have occurred in recent years, because of the risk that your opening today and many witnesses to this commission have spoken about, it's time to consider whether we need some similar restriction on protest activity outside synagogues, on protest activity outside schools and Jewish places of gathering, not to ban political protest, not to say that people cannot express their views in our community, but rather to protect Jews, Jewish Australians, from going about their worship, from gathering, from going to school, which should be free of protests occurring.
2: The former Attorney General Mark Dreyfus, James Oaten reporting there. Public or private, which school is best for your child and what is workable for your family? These are questions more parents are facing as data shows a jump in private school enrolments amid concerns that public education is under-resourced. It comes as the independent school sector says it needs to be given more funding priority. But as Catherine Gregory reports, some experts say public schools need more funding to ensure fair education and opportunities for young people.
3: 12-year-old Belle decided an Eastern Sydney public high school was more to her liking than the private school she was originally enrolled in.
4: Well, I just heard like a lot of good things about it and I knew people who went there.
3: Her family even moved several suburbs to ensure she got into the school.
4: It's less strict and also it does have like lots of good like arts programs and stuff that other schools usually have it when you get older and you don't really get them when you're younger.
3: While Eastern Sydney mother and public high school teacher, who we'll call Sarah, opted on sending her kids to a private school.
5: And our local school is just violent, and sending a skinny, highly anxious, autistic ADHD kid there was just, it seemed like that was going to result in bad things happening.
3: She worries about some of the families who send their kids to the local public schools.
5: They're awesome kids, but it's some kids' behaviour that is so off the charts that I couldn't risk my kids being triggered by them.
3: Research released today shows more parents across the country are choosing private education for their children.
6: Over 40% of high school students are now educated in private schools.
3: According to findings from progressive think tank, the Australia Institute's poll of 2,230 people, parents think public education isn't resourced adequately. Researcher Sky Predovac says 40% of respondents who send their kids to private schools said they would have sent their child to a local public school if they were better publicly funded by governments.
6: One of the big things is that it breaks down the kind of social contract and social trust of the idea that public schools and education in general is a social good that we provide to everyone. It becomes much more socially segregated. You're left behind in a school system which is now being deprioritised. Of course, one of the big parts of Australia's school funding system is that much of the funding comes per student. And when public schools are underfunded chronically on a per student level, every student that gets diverted away is exacerbating that situation, which can make public schools less attractive.
3: But not everyone sees it that way. Independent Schools Australia has also released a national campaign calling for private school parents to be recognised for their financial sacrifices in paying school fees. Graham Catt is the CEO.
7: We know there is a gap of about $12,000 between the amount of money that's provided in public funding to a public school student and the amount of money that's provided to an independent school student. And we're not seeking to equalise that. But what we are looking for is to make sure when policies are framed, they're not forcing schools to actually increase their fees any further. Because ultimately that policy flows through to families, throws through the family budget.
3: So do you think that at the moment the public school system is favoured by the government? I mean, because a lot of people would argue it's not and that the public system is very underfunded.
7: Having a properly funded and fully funded public school system

0: isn't up for debate is something that we want to see happen. But that shouldn't happen at the expense of making sure that resources all flow through to students that attend a school in the non-government sector as well.
1: The Australian Education Union has rejected these comments, saying private schools receive millions of dollars in taxpayer funding and public schools are in dire need of more money. In a statement, the Federal Education Minister, Jason Clare, said his government signed agreements to ensure an extra $20 billion for public schools over the next 10 years.
2: Catherine Gregory reporting. Andrew and Tristan Tate, the influencers facing fresh rape and sex trafficking charges, are in jail in Miami, awaiting an extradition hearing. Prosecutors from the United Kingdom say the charges relate to four new victims and include offences relating to indecent images of a child and extreme pornography. There are now seven alleged victims in the UK, but the brothers deny any wrongdoing and were allowed to travel to the United States last year. Dr. Stephanie Westcott from the Monash School of Education and Culture has researched the Tate brothers. She joined me a short time ago. Dr. Westcott, thanks for joining us. From the research you've done, what sort of impact have the Tate brothers had on young men here and around the world as part of the so-called manosphere?
3: The impact that Andrew and Tristan Tate have had on young boys here in Australia and elsewhere is incredibly profound. When we did our first study on the impact of their presence online in Australian classrooms, we were inundated with teachers wanting to speak to us. And that actually still continues today. We have teachers coming forward almost weekly wanting to share their stories. And the reason I think that teachers matter here is because they are seeing shifts in behaviour over time. They are not meeting someone just at a random, you know, a random point in time. They know these children, they know these boys, and they see the change in them. So there's been incredible harm that has occurred in schools, but also really elsewhere in peer relations and relationships. Boys really have been radicalised by figures like Tate and his associates and his sort of aspirational figures. They have been taught how to treat women with contempt, how to exact and weaponise misogyny, and how to bait and gaslight women. And it's been incredibly, profoundly harmful.
2: These latest charges include new rape and human trafficking charges against Andrew and Tristan Tate that allegedly occurred before their internet fame. Given their support base, is there a danger that they could become martyrs and a high-profile trial might actually boost their popularity among younger men?
3: Yeah, I think that is an incredibly likely risk. We have seen Andrew Tate arrested previously, and what he was able to do through the narrative that he shared through that arrest was to make a claim that he has made before, which is actually part of his discourse, which is that the elites, there is a conspiracy of elites that are organising to silence him, and that we cannot trust the sort of mainstream institutions of society. So government, that would also include the police and the court system, and of course, education systems. So if Andrew Tate says this is a conspiracy, these charges are fabricated, and this is a complete falsity or a lie, I am quite sure that his followers will believe that.
2: Has there been a perception that the Tate brothers would be safe in the United States?
3: I think we can probably assume that they do have that perception, given that they have now travelled to Florida twice. This is the second time. They did also visit Florida when there was a brief reprieve in the court proceedings in Romania. And at the time, we speculated that Donald Trump had assisted their passage to Florida. That has never been confirmed, but we do know that the kind of anti-gender and equality and diversity rhetoric, this very hateful and grievance-based politics that Andrew and Tristan Tate have stoked, has really benefited politicians like Donald Trump, and we have seen it taken up broadly in political discourse. We've also seen Donald Trump Jr. State that the charges against Andrew Tate, these are not the new ones but previous charges, were completely falsified, and he was quite flippant and dismissing of them. So I do think the fact that Andrew Tate and Tristan Tate felt that they would not be bothered or not be accosted by law enforcement in Miami is pretty telling and pretty interesting. And if you do look at the arrest video, which was initially given to TMZ, He looked really surprised. He was not expecting at all to be met by police officers in the US. He was there to do who knows what kind of business. He was certainly not expecting to be arrested. And I think that tells us something, that he'd been given probably reassurance of his safe passage there.
2: And back to the business model of the Tate brothers, can you take us through a little bit more about how the Tate brothers have built their online kingdom, essentially?
3: Yeah. So there's a few things going on with how misogynist creators like these two generate income. The first is through the aid of the algorithms themselves. So there have been a few studies now that have found that misogynistic content is actually built into the algorithms. So boys and young men do not actually have to search for manosphere content or misogynistic content. It will actually come to them, and it will come to them pretty quickly, within about 23 minutes of them using that platform. And so it's, we have to take this really seriously, the profit machine of algorithms and the profit machine of social media, especially when harm is built into that profit formula.
2: Monash University researcher Dr. Stephanie Westcott there. This is PM. I'm Stephanie Smale. You can hear all our programs live or later on ABC Listen. Media broadcaster and former Senator Darren Hinch has been farewelled at a state funeral in Melbourne. The outspoken and sometimes controversial figure was remembered by his colleagues and loved ones for his no-nonsense approach to news and his strong sense of justice. There was a standing ovation for the man known by many as the human headline, a larger-than-life Australian. Kimberly Price filed this report.
4: Friends and media peers gathered to celebrate Darren Hinch as a pioneer of Australian media and his advocacy work that led him all the way to Canberra's Parliament House. Growing up in New Zealand, his brother Des shared some childhood memories read by broadcaster Craig Willis.
5: My brother had two prized possessions, a kaleidoscope and a crystal radio. But his happiest time was when atmospheric conditions allowed, he could listen totally rapt for what seemed hours to Australian radio stations. I'm sure 3AW was high on his list.
4: Known as the human headline, Darren Hinch's career took him from newspapers in New Zealand, across the Tasman and abroad to work in print, radio and television. Throughout his state funeral, his love of women was often mentioned, including by his third wife and friend of 45 years, actress Jackie Weaver.
6: I want to start by acknowledging sincerely and warmly all the women that Darren loved and who loved him in return. Hello. I won't mention you individually, we don't have the time. And in the immortal words of Steven Spielberg, we're going to need a bigger boat.
4: Jackie Weaver praised her former husband as a wonderful stepfather to her son Dylan, and she read a tribute that he wrote.
6: He looked a bit odd to a 10-year-old boy's eyes. Those were the days when Darren would be decked out in beige slacks, loafers, silk business shirt unbuttoned almost to the navel, gold chains and navy blazer with a red rose pinned to the left lapel. It was all topped off with an unforgiving hirsuteness, complete with hairy chest and meticulously groomed beard. 70s porn star or journalist and broadcaster, you be the judge.
4: Another theme throughout the service was Darren Hinch's love of alcohol that would ultimately lead to a liver cancer diagnosis in 2007. But the broadcaster underwent a successful liver transplant, cared for by Professor Bob Jones and Melbourne's Austin Hospital transplant team.
7: His new liver gave him 15 years, formed his own political party, and election to the Senate. This is an extraordinary achievement for a 72-year-old, much less 5 years after an organ transplant. And as a senator, he gave the field of transplantation direct access to the cabinet, the Minister of Health, and even to the Prime Minister himself. And his committed support and publicity surrounding him was an enormous boon to transplantation.
4: Derren Hinch traversed different media formats and became a household name for sharing his strong opinions. One of his producers on The Hinch Show, Dermot O'Brien, remembered his extravagant lifestyle.
7: It meant

0: Dermot O'Brien, a friend and colleague of Darren Hinch, ending that report by Kimberly Price. Spanish fans in Australia and around the globe are celebrating that winning feeling. Spain edging out Argentina to win its second World Cup title with a 1-0 victory in New Jersey. The match went down to the wire with the winning goal finally arriving in extra time. Tanya Dendrinos prepared this report.
1: Welcome wherever you are on the face of the earth to the 2026 FIFA World Cup final.
2: Defending champion Argentina taking on European champion Spain. The World Cup final had all the hallmarks of an epic showdown broadcast here by SBS. It took more than 100 minutes for that crucial goal off the boot of Ferran Torres, who came off the bench to live out a childhood dream.
1: And send it in to Spain!
2: Split second in extra time, determining the fate of football's most coveted prize.
1: Spain are the champions!
2: After the match, Spain's head coach, Luis de la Fuente, was full of pride for his team.
3: There's a phrase we said, gentlemen, we have a date with history and we're going to get there first. And in extra time, it was simply a matter of reminding them that they were doing a great job, that we had the game under control. But in a final against an opponent like Argentina, a single slip can cost you a goal at any moment. And we maintained our intensity and focus right up until the very end.
2: In Madrid, flares illuminated the night sky as tens of thousands of fans celebrated on the street.
4: I'm so happy, so glad. It feels so nice to be around here and to be around all these amazing people.
2: But in Buenos Aires, the mood was more subdued. Fans who tasted victory 4 years ago, this time coming to terms with defeat. A tearful Argentina head coach, Lionel Scaloni, hailed his captain, 39-year-old Lionel Messi, as the greatest player in history, while saying he'd take time to reflect on his own future after the loss.
5: What can I say? We're sad because we weren't able to bring home the trophy. My deepest thanks to everyone, to all the fans and all the people who carried us today. But it wasn't to be. They were deserved winners. That's the reality.
2: Here in Australia, many fans set the alarm early, including David Gutierrez, who's the head coach at Villarreal Academy in Sydney, recalling the moment the ball found the back of the net.
6: Believe me, the Spanish, we jump it all together. We started to hug together, not like Argentina's, what is that life, you know? But it was really exciting, you know, to watch the match as a community. That represents what is Australia, right? Spanish and people from Argentina watching the match together, like friends. Why not?
2: It didn't take long to make contact with loved ones back home.
6: Family, friends, they were just celebrating there, you know, with flags and, you know, it was amazing. I think everyone has been till very late in Spain. Spain, we love nightlife, so I'm pretty sure it has been a really long, long night in Spain.
2: More than 200 players are enrolled in the academy, which offers a pathway to the Spanish club.
6: There are three players in the team in Spain. One is Rodri, the second is Baena, the third is Jeremy, and three of them, they played in Villarreal in the private club in Spain. It's a good inspiration for them because from Sydney, if they could get an option to play in Villarreal, Spain, will be like, you know, first step to, who knows, in future, play for the Spanish club.
2: And how long do you think those big smiles are going to last for both here and in Spain?
6: Well, I have to say it's a long time because we have 4 years to enjoy and celebrate and remember. It's not like a usual competition that you forget in some months. Remember this for the next years, maybe forever in the States with Trump, you know, there. Okay, amazing.
0: Villarreal Sydney Academy head coach David Gutierrez and Tanya Dendrinos reporting. Thanks for joining me for PM. I'm Stephanie Smale. Good night.

0: Adam Storey with ABC News. A 40-year-old man has been convicted of murdering a 2-year-old boy on the state's mid-north coast in 2022. Nikita Jagger reports.
1: The offender, who cannot be named for legal reasons, was standing trial in the New South Wales Supreme Court accused of murder. The trial heard on May 23, 2022. The toddler's mother tried to wake the boy at her Coffs Harbour home, but he did not respond. The child died of a catastrophic brain injury 2 days later. During the trial, the jury heard evidence that the offender would discipline the 2-year-old by locking him in a dark garage with the lights off, putting him in the bath, and by taking away his mattress and pillow. Today, the jury finished deliberations and found the 40-year-old man guilty of murder. Justice Philip Bolton refused him bail. He'll be sentenced in October.
0: The former Federal Attorney General has told a Royal Commission about his experience of anti-Semitism as the inquiry examines security arrangements for the Jewish community. Georgia Lenton-Williams reports.
2: Former Attorney General Mark Dreyfus has told the Royal Commission on Anti-Semitism he was abused in Melbourne CBD in April 2024 when a man called him a genocidal Zionist. Mr. Dreyfus, who is the federal member for Isaacs in Victoria, said it was the first time in his political career he'd been abused due to his Jewish identity. The inquiry heard a few weeks later his electorate office in Melbourne's southeast was vandalised, with red graffiti across the front and footpath questioning his political loyalty. Mr. Dreyfus said the incident was deeply wounding. He also said he was targeted by Jewish Australians when working as a cabinet minister.
0: Green Senator Sarah Hanson-Young has demanded that One Nation leader Pauline Hanson apologise for trashing Australia during her European tour. Senator Hanson's trip featured a podcast interview with far-right activist and convicted criminal Tommy Robinson, where she lamented the end of the White Australia policy. During a speech to the Conservative Political Action Conference in London, she labelled Australians stupid for granting rights to transgender people. Sarah Hanson-Young says the One Nation leader should explain herself.
3: She actually needs to come home and apologise to the Australian people, because she's been overseas trashing this country, trashing our communities, whipping up fear and hate, hanging out with criminal thugs.
0: Auction clearance rates have slipped back towards recent lows, with new data from property firm Cotality showing the preliminary rate has fallen to 50%. That's down from almost 55% the week prior, although it's a slight improvement on the level seen in June. The number of properties going to auction in Sydney and Melbourne is well down on levels compared to the same time last year, dropping 24.1% and 10.7% respectively. However, auction volumes are on the rise in Brisbane and Adelaide. The owners of a deconsecrated church in Sydney have terminated the lease of a pop-up nightclub. Tamsin Buckle has the details.
4: The organisers of Divine Playhouse say they've been given 3 days to vacate the CBD premises, with its owners claiming the church building has been used for offensive trade. The club was served a breach notice earlier this month following protests on its opening night and complaints from Christian groups. The 158-year-old church building has been operating as a theatre for the past 70 years before being leased to nightlife group Heaps Gay. Founder Kat Doppler said in a statement she is devastated and described the termination as unjust. Divine Playhouse will hold a sing-in rally this weekend, with a fundraiser show also being organised for artists whose performances have been cancelled.
0: Medical teams are celebrating after a Brisbane mother beat astronomical odds to safely deliver identical quadruplet girls. Emily, Harriet, Alexa and Catherine were born at the Royal Brisbane Women's Hospital last week. In a rare biological occurrence, they developed from a single fertilised egg and shared the same placenta. Leading obstetrician Associate Professor Gino Pecororo says it's a medical marvel for the mother.
5: The fact that she got pregnant with four, that they were identical, that they all came from the same embryo that split. Also that she got to 28 weeks and all four of them seemed to be normally grown and delivered in really good condition. This is an amazing day for that family.
0: The Australian share market fell slightly today after Wall Street stocks closed lower over the weekend. The ASX 200 has closed down less than a tenth of 1% to end on 8,791. Brent crude trading at $90.91 US a barrel, gold at $4,003 US an ounce, and the dollar is buying 69.9 US cents. Dry and mostly sunny across the state tomorrow, apart from an isolated shower across the north coast and the adjacent ranges. For Sydney, an overnight low of 9. That'll be followed by a mostly sunny day with a top of 20. A mostly sunny day forecast for Wednesday with a top of 21, and then sunny on Thursday with a top of 20. 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
6: We're not going to close Pine Gap today or tomorrow, but bringing people together to form a really strong movement that will keep fighting over time, I think, means we could close Pine Gap. And so that's part of what I really want to see over these few days.
7: Hundreds of people have converged on the outskirts of Alice Springs for a planned protest against the joint Australian-US military facility at Pine Gap. It's the largest protest there since the 1980s. We'll head to Pine Gap shortly. And we're off to learn the little-known and ancient art of coopering.
8: I've got all this knowledge up here that I need to pass on to the next generation.
7: I'm Alex Hyman, and this is Australia Wide. We start the program outside the gates of one of the most important and secretive intelligence facilities in the world, the Joint Defence Facility Pine Gap on the outskirts of Alice Springs, where hundreds have gathered today with a message.
9: My thoughts go to the children of the Palestinian victims of genocide.
10: We're going to close Pine Gap.
11: Yeah.
10: Because it's on our sacred land, and we want our land back. We are going to go and deliver our letter.
9: We do not seek violence. We do seek this facility to be shut down immediately.
7: Reporter Emma Masters gathering those voices from the largest protests at Pine Gap since the Cold War rallies in the 1980s. The group chanted and held banners a couple of hundred metres from the entrance as a smaller group walked with traditional owners of Pine Gap's land up to the imposing gate and handed over a document. The document was a request for the US-Australian military facility's closure and a return of the land along with compensation. Protesters were met with a heavy contingent of Australian Federal Police and Northern Territory Police who established checkpoints, breathalysing each driver, checking identification and cars. Today's protest at the front gate is the culmination of a three-day gathering in Alice Springs to mark 60 years since the American spy agency, the CIA, struck a deal with the Australian government to build Pine Gap in the outback. Our reporter Alex Barwick has more.
12: Reminiscent of the large protests in the 1980s, hundreds from around the country gathered under tents between native trees and shrubs to the south of town.
13: The fact that there was helicopters first, you know, they came really close down and the dust was whipped up, so it was quite discombobulating, slightly terrifying.
12: Lise Paymans was at the 800-strong women's peace camp in 1983 and recalls being arrested by police after tearing down the gate and trespassing on the Pine Gap facility. She and her sister Else have returned to Alice Springs with the same concerns they had 40 years ago.
14: I'm terrified of Pine Gap and the implication it has for these safety, not just of Australia and the territory here, but globally.
12: Built in the Cold War, Pine Gap is a ground station for satellites eavesdropping across the globe. Nestled in a valley almost 20 kilometres south of Alice Springs, the oversized-looking golf ball-shaped domes have consistently grown in number, along with Pine Gap's capabilities. Else's daughter, Lara Paymans, is one of the organisers and says her mum's stories of protest had motivated her.
6: Part of my kind of growing up family history or family lore, you know, the stories that you hear growing up is about, oh, the time we all went to Pine Gap back in the 80s. And so to move here and to see it happen again and to have her here with me is really inspiring and really exciting.
12: Aside from calling for Pine Gap's closure, the large group also want an end to the US-Australian alliance and for the return of Pine Gap's land to its traditional owners.
10: We want our land back. Yeah.
12: Senior Urrunda Elder Felicity Hayes explained to the gathering the importance of the land, known to her and her family as Koonba.
10: It's our sacred site, and plus we got sacred paintings in there where our old people used to go and look after it and repaint, you know.
12: Ms. Hayes also shared her concerns that intelligence from Pine Gap is used by America in wars around the world.
10: And I also like to acknowledge like what America's doing to other countries around the world from using Australia as a weaponry facility here.
12: Many of the 500-strong crowd shared her concerns,

0: some travelling from across Australia to protest Pine Gap for the first time, including Maddie from Adelaide.
1: I've come because I want to learn more and disrupt and oppose Australia's continual interest in following the US into their genocidal war activities overseas. I think it's about due time that we stopped being the US's lapdog.
0: According to a report by the United Nations Commission of Inquiry last year, Israel has committed genocide in Gaza. Historical documents also confirm the United States shares its intelligence with the Israeli Defence Force. And in accordance with long-standing practice by successive governments, the Australian government does not comment on intelligence matters or the operation of its joint or collaborative facilities, including Pine Gap. Organiser Lara Paymans and her auntie Lise both think the imminent closure of Pine Gap is unlikely, but say the gathering is about the long game.
2: We're not going to close Pine Gap today or tomorrow, but bringing people together to form a really strong movement that will keep fighting over time, I think, means we could close Pine Gap. And so that's part of what I really want to see over these few days, is people coming, learning, and then taking that information and those connections and networks back home with them when they go back to all across Australia.
3: That's Lara Paymans ending that report from Alex Barwick.
4: ABC Australia Wide.
3: And you are with me, Alex Hyman. It's great to have your company here on Australia Wide. An estimated 10 million animals are killed on Australian roads every year. A sorry statistic which also comes at a huge cost to drivers, insurers and wildlife rescuers. To reduce the toll, the New South Wales government are about to trial a new artificial intelligence-powered alert system on the Monaro Highway between Canberra and the Snowy Mountains. Reporter Lish Fayer has more.
5: On this short stretch of the Monaro Highway between Canberra and Cooma, collisions with wildlife are common, especially during ski season.
6: In the peak season, I can get called anywhere out to between 5 to 7 times a day. And I do it 24 hours, 7 days a week.
5: Christian McDonald is the Vice President of Wildcare Queanbeyan and a wildlife euthanasia volunteer. He travels thousands of kilometres every week, assessing animals, checking pouches for offspring, and, if needed, making the hard call.
6: Some of the scenarios that come across are very horrific and actually very traumatising as well. So in the best needs of the animal, you need to do what you need to do.
5: It's estimated 10 million animals are killed on Australia's roads every year. In an effort to reduce this, the New South Wales government is trialling an AI animal detection and smart signage technology on a 300-metre stretch of road at Michelago. Member for Monaro, Steve Wan, says the Protective Animal Warning System, or PAWS as it's known, will be tested at this location as it's a black spot for animal strikes.
7: So this is a camera which is going to be pointing in four directions, so up and down the road and then off to the sides of the roads. Then it's going to use some AI-assisted logic that I don't understand, but somebody else will, to actually determine which one's a kangaroo, what's a wombat, and provide a live warning to cars that are coming along when it sees something on the sides of the road that may actually come onto the road.
5: The AI model is trained using real animal footage from Symbio Wildlife Park near Wollongong. When something is detected, a digital sign lights up, flashing the words, "Animal on road, slow down." It comes out of recommendations from a wildlife symposium in 2024 to explore emerging technologies to reduce wildlife strikes. Wildcare Queanbeyan President Eleanor Guaracino says if it's successful, it could reduce the costs not just to insurers and motorists, but to wildlife carers.
8: It's not only traumatic for the motorists, especially if they're injured and damaged to their car. It could destroy their holiday. But when those animals are struck, the wildlife group, Wildcare, has to send people out to rescue that injured animal or potentially euthanise it. And then there's the impact of the joey that's in the pouch, which, when it's rescued, can take up to 2 years to rehabilitate before it can be old enough to be released. And that costs at least $1,200, but enormous volunteer hours.
5: Transport for New South Wales has spent around $500,000 developing the system in-house, and authorities will track strike numbers once it goes live next month.
7: This is a trial camera, so we will be doing some assessment. The government will be assessing it. The Transport Department will be assessing to see whether or not

0: we are seeing a reduction in the number of collisions, and probably get some feedback from the public as well as to how they're going with it.
1: If it's effective, it could be rolled out to other hotspots across the state and perhaps incorporate Bluetooth in-car messaging.
2: Anything that will alert drivers to the presence of wildlife, and I think this AI technology has got an amazing ability to help drivers, whether they get just a flashing sign or they can actually get a collision alert in their vehicle through Bluetooth. That's where I think it's going. Yep.
1: But as all drivers in rural, regional and remote Australia know, AI might help, but there's no replacement for actual eyes.
2: Winter's the real danger time for wildlife strikes, but it's always to slow down at those times of the day, and instead of having the passengers watching their phone, they need to be scanning the road and helping the driver and going, oh, kangaroo on the left, slow down.
3: Lish Fayer with that story.
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4: Sticking with wildlife now, we're off to the north coast of WA. Separated from the renowned Shark Bay World Heritage Area by a 2 kilometre span of sea, Dirk Hartog is WA's largest island. It's also the site of an ambitious effort to return the landscape to its pre-colonial state, with scientists eliminating invasive predators and reintroducing a whole host of native flora and fauna. A tiny marsupial is the latest creature to benefit from that work, but researchers had to get their hands a little dirty to get it there. Alistair Bates has the story.
5: Moving through the brush in the early evening on Dirk Hartog Island, and tiny creatures scatter beneath your feet. But this hasn't always been the case.
6: To be able to see and get over to the island and see how that's changed, and the fauna that we're seeing regularly at night, where some of the earlier species, the hare wallabies and the small Shark Bay bandicoots and the Shark Bay mice, they are now quite visible. You can see those animals around. You can see the digging and the changes that they shift in the soil and the effect that they have on the vegetation. So it's really bringing the island to life.
5: That's Colleen Sims. She's the Senior Project Officer from the Return to 1616 project with WA's Department of Biodiversity, Conservation and Attractions.
6: I've got quite a long history with Shark Bay. I used to work in the area back in the early 2000s and knew what the island was like before then. And now, after, what are we, nearly 8 years since we started to reintroduce animals, and it really is making a massive shift and change in the way the island interacts and reacts and evolves, because we're actually putting key parts of that ecosystem back in place that have been missing for 150 years.
5: Dr. Sims and her colleagues are part of a mammoth initiative to wind back the island's ecological clock to 1616. That was the year the Dutch explorer Dirk Hartog first made landfall on what was then only known by its traditional Mulgana name, Wirrawanna.
7: Yeah, they are very sweet animals. I guess the reason why they're described as red kangaroos is because of their size. So in terms of like describing them as a red, they're really small sort of kangaroo, hoppy macropod sort of animal. That's how they got their nickname, red kangaroo.
5: You're listening to Rebecca Kwa. She's a PhD student at Edith Cowan University, and the rat kangaroos she's talking about are actually called bettongs. They're little nocturnal foragers that were pushed to the brink of extinction by invasive predators. Endangered brush-tailed bettongs, also known as woylies, were reintroduced to Dirk Hartog Island last year, while booties, their burrowing bettong cousins, are expected to join them in the spring. Yet reintroducing a species is no small feat, so it's a good thing researchers like Rebecca aren't afraid of the job's stinkier tasks.
7: First, they had to decipher what sort of fungi the bettongs were eating, and then to do that I studied existing populations of these animals, and specifically I was looking for their poop. There's just so much you can do with poop, like studying hormones, stress levels, reproduction. You just got to get in there.
5: By comparing the contents of mainland bettong droppings with the fungi present in Dirk Hartog's soil, Rebecca was able to map out the marsupial's menu down to the molecule.

0: fuel, crucial data for their reintroduction.
1: Something that's always been important to me is having research with a tangible conservation outcome. So yeah, we're hopeful that those reintroductions of bettongs will not only contribute to their species conservation, but also restore ecological functions that may have been absent for decades.
0: The bettongs are the penultimate species to be returned to Der Kartog Island ahead of the project's scheduled end date in 2030. Scientists will have their hands full until then, but as Dr. Sims explains, their effort is not without its remarkable rewards.
2: We can start to see what some of the early explorers saw when they used to walk through the landscape on mainland Australia. And their journals report, you know, having these sort of animals hop away from under their feet. It's like turning the clock back to actually get a little peek at what Australia used to be like when white man first arrived and walked through that intact landscape.
0: Alistair Bates reporting there.
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0: To the Northern Territory now. Former staff members of animal rehoming charity Paws Darwin are speaking up about the organisation's failure to pay their superannuation. Public records show Paws owes more than $150,000 in super to staff, with its ex-employees calling on the ATO to take action against the organisation that's still operating. Grace Arter has this story.
4: Taking care of animals has always been Sarah's passion.
5: Are you ready for dinner? Come on, boys.
4: That's why in 2021 she started working for Paws Darwin, a charity that takes on abandoned or surrendered pets and helps them find a new home.
6: We saved animals that would have otherwise been euthanized. We helped people whose animals were requiring expensive surgeries that they couldn't afford.
4: But in September 2024, Sarah, who requested the ABC not use her surname, received a letter from her superannuation fund that left her rattled. In the letter, the super fund, which also provides Sarah with life insurance, told her that her policy was about to be cancelled because no contributions had been made to her super account for a full year.
6: The first thing that went through my mind was, I guess, anger, because if something had happened to me, that my kids wouldn't have been provided for in the way that I intended.
4: Sarah says Paws Darwin director Lisa Leake, who also goes by Lisa Hansen, told her the organisation was experiencing cash flow problems and assured her the issue would be resolved. But that didn't happen, and in early 2025, Sarah left the charity. She suspects she's still owed at least $15,000 in superannuation. And she's not alone, with four other former staff saying they too felt deceived about their superannuation.
7: Every single payslip, they claimed they were paying me X amount of super, and it is disgusting that they didn't.
4: That's former Paws employee Cody Farrow. She says she only discovered she was still owed more than half of her accrued super after other staff told her they hadn't received theirs. Meanwhile, ex-staff Seth Renshaw and Janika Jeffrey say no super account was ever opened for them. Here's how Seth describes it.
8: My super account never existed, and that checking my payslips, my super account number is straight zeros and there's no identification number for my account.
4: Paws Darwin has not filed its financial report for 2025, but public records from the previous year show the charity owes more than $150,000 in superannuation to staff. In a statement, the ATO said confidentiality laws meant it could not comment on Paws Darwin specifically, but said it takes non-compliance with super guarantee obligations seriously and that it aims to collect unpaid super by an employer as soon as possible. The tax regulator added that when businesses continue to trade without addressing their super debts, it will escalate actions towards wind-up and bankruptcy where it's appropriate. In a statement, Ms. Leake said she acknowledges that historical superannuation liabilities arose during a period of significant financial hardship and that she was open with staff about these financial difficulties. She said she recognised her former employees have every right to feel disappointed and frustrated by the circumstances, but that she was working with the Australian Taxation Office to address the charity's super obligations. Ms. Leake added that she rejected any allegation that Paws Darwin intentionally sought to mislead employees regarding

0: They're super. Nikki Petru, director of the NT Working Women's Centre, a non-profit legal service that represents women on work-related matters, says the failure of businesses to pay super is a national issue.
1: When you look at how much super is owed to Australian workers, for the 23-24 period, it was more than $6 billion.
0: She says employees may have options for reclaiming their super beyond the ATO.
1: If they've gone back to the ATO and have been unsuccessful in trying to recover this money, then with the records that the employee has, which hopefully will be pay slips and evidence from their super fund to show that amount has not been paid or paid properly, then they can pursue their own action in court.
0: But for now, the former staff say they feel left in the lurch. Here's Sarah again.
2: I really think the ATO needs to step up.
0: And a former colleague, Cody, agrees.
3: I want it investigated. I want the money that is owed to me. I don't feel like that's an unreasonable request.
4: Grace Utter reporting there.
5: In a moment of weakness, I said, yeah, sure. Let's do 70.
6: ABC Australia Wide.
4: And finally here on Australia Wide, you might not have heard of the job, but coopers practice an ancient trade, a trade that helps flavour wines and spirits. Australia has just a handful of coopers, and they are very busy keeping tens of thousands of aged oak barrels in service for our many wineries and distilleries. With many coopers ageing and training hard to come by, the top shelf skill is at risk of completely evaporating. Erin Somerville has this story.
7: John Carberry holds over a century of generational coopering knowledge in his strong hands.
8: I've got all this knowledge up here that I need to pass on to the next generation.
7: After training dozens of coopers in Britain, the master cooper has just taken on Kieran Quinn as his first Aussie apprentice.
9: Yeah, most people don't know what it is. Very rarely you speak to someone who knows what it is. People think it's pretty cool. There's not very many people doing it.
7: Kieran will join the dwindling ranks of Australian coopers. They maintain the hundreds of thousands of oak barrels used by wine and spirit makers to store and flavour their products. But there's now no accredited training courses for coopers on offer. So the handful of master coopers that remain in Australia have a big job on their hands. They want more to be done to ensure the trade maintains its standards.
8: Yeah, it's a shame that it isn't recognised for the amount of money that the government actually gets from the tax side of it, which is a good thing. It keeps the wheels turning, as it were. Coopering is it's a food grade industry, so it would be good for them to re-establish that side of the craft, more for the fact that the job getting done right. There's so many wineries, there's so many distilleries. You don't want people just to haphazardly try and repair a barrel or try and do stuff with a cask because it is a food-grade vessel, so it has to be done right.
7: Distillery operators like Dean Druce from the Corowa Distilling Co. agree.
10: It also needs to be registered as a trade in Australia so that we can get young Australians learning what coopering is and protecting this trade that we need in Australia.
7: Coopering is not listed on Australia's occupational shortage list, making it hard for producers to fill jobs locally.
10: Even though there's a huge need for it, the reality of what we're doing here in Australia at the moment is we need coopers, so we need to get them in from overseas, but yet it makes it so hard to get them in from overseas. You know, we're going to end up with no coopers here in a matter of, you know, years, really.
7: Jobs and Skills Australia will release an online survey next year to help better determine where skills shortages lie. But Corowa's Master Cooper is eager to pass on some more trade secrets before then and preserve the skill.
8: I'm hoping to take on another couple of apprentices. Get a couple of good lads in here and pass that information on.
4: Erin Somerville speaking with Master Cooper John Carberry, based in Corowa on the New South Wales-Victoria border. And that's Australia Wide. Thanks so much for your company. My name's Alex Hyman. Cheerio.

0: Adam Storey with ABC News. Outgoing UK Prime Minister Sir Keir Starmer will formally offer his resignation to King Charles tonight, who will then ask Andy Burnham to form a new Labour government. Here's the BBC's Tim Mufford on what Mr Burnham is expected to tell the nation when he gives his first speech from Downing Street.
1: We're expecting him to promise to give people breathing room against the cost of living. We expect him to urge the country to be honest about the challenge it faces and to call for reflection and resolution. And we also expect Andy Burnham to say that he is aware of the number of prime ministers there have been and that more stable and responsible politics is needed. And he's promising to restore faith in the government.
0: US Secretary of State Marco Rubio says the United States will always have the door open to a diplomatic solution with Iran. The comments come as the US conducted a new round of airstrikes targeting Iran after announcing the death of another US service member. Iran responded by launching an attack targeting Bahrain, the home of the US Navy's Fifth Fleet, as well as Kuwait. Mr. Rubio says Iran is not complying with the recent agreement set out to negotiate a permanent end to the war.
2: I mean, the straits are supposed to be open. Free of tolls, free of attack, free of all the things they're doing against these ships. So they can't have an MOU that's aligned if they're violating the terms of it.
0: A woman who returned to Australia after living under Islamic State rule in Syria has been granted bail by a Victorian court. Here's Christian Silva.
3: Rayan Al-Houli is facing terrorism charges that carry a maximum penalty of 10 years jail if she's found guilty. Prosecutors say she travelled to Syria a decade ago to live under Islamic State rule and showed her children terror propaganda videos. Miss Al-Houli came back to Australia last year and was arrested in May this year and put into custody. Miss Al-Houli's lawyers now say she wants nothing to do with violent jihad. Today, a magistrate granted her bail while her case moves through the courts, saying conditions like a curfew and staying away from places of worship could lower the risk to the community.
0: Author Randa Abdel Fattah has launched a legal action against the organisers of last year's Bendigo Writers' Festival. More than 50 authors boycotted the event with censorship concerns over a code of conduct sent out just days prior. Dr. Abdel Fattah's complaint argues Greater Bendigo City Council and event sponsor La Trobe University discriminated against her on the basis of her political belief or activity. Her lawyer, Michael Bradley, says the code of conduct was a mask to rid her from the event, knowing she wouldn't agree to it.
4: This is the first time she's resorted to legal action. Sort of is indicative of just how much damage has been done to her, and she's kind of had enough. So she's made the big decision to fight back.
0: Bendigo City Council has declined to comment, and La Trobe University has been contacted for comment. The state government has announced a $160 million car park upgrade at the Metroline stations at Tullawong and Hill Showground. Commuters can expect a new multi-storey car park at Tullawong with up to 1,100 spots, while the Hill station will have an additional storey added to the existing tower to allow for a further 100 spots. Premier Chris Minns says it will better cater to the growing demand across the metro network.
5: We know that the number of people who are using the metro is up 70% across the network. We're expecting that to increase when South West Metro opens to its full capacity all the way out to Bankstown.
0: In sport, Dean Young has been confirmed as St George Illawarra Dragons head coach for the next two seasons. Young had been serving in an interim role for the second time in his career at the club, and his long-term appointment was confirmed this afternoon. Beyond coaching the Red V, Young played more than 200 games for the Dragons. Sitting in last place, they have their best chance at a win when they take on 16th place Gold Coast on Sunday. In the AFL, Crows forward Darcy Fogarty has lost his appeal for striking Sydney's Harry Cunningham in the second quarter of Adelaide's game with the Swans at the SCG. Cunningham was ruled out of the game with concussion and will miss this week's match against GWS. Fogarty's counsel Nicholas Bohm argued that although the contact was made high, it was merely a high contact, not an intentional act causing high contact. However, the tribunal chair disagreed, meaning Fogarty will miss the Crows' next three matches. The share market fell slightly today after Wall Street's stocks closed lower on Friday. The ASX 200 closed down less than 1% to end on 8,791. The dollar's buying 69.9 US cents. To the weather for tomorrow, dry and mostly sunny across the state, apart from an isolated shower across the north coast and the adjacent ranges. For Sydney, an overnight low of 9, followed by a mostly sunny day with a top of 20, and then mostly sunny Wednesday and 21. It's 7:05.
6: Are there any winners in the cost of living crisis? What's causing the algal bloom?
7: Questions. They've never been more important. So the one thing we'll never question is our duty to keep asking. ABC News. Keep asking.
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9: And welcome to the second half of NRL Monday. I'm Andrew Moore. Into the last half hour we go, and joining me shortly as co-host, Michael Carayannis. Plenty to talk with Michael about, including the PNG Chiefs apparently going after West Tigers gun second rower Samuel Afainu, who's off contract at the end of next year, plus who he's buying or selling. Your text messages remain welcome on 0467 920222. The Perth Bears are expected to announce their latest signing for next year, and it's Brisbane Broncos centre Guillemot Shibasaki. He's on the cusp of signing a two-year deal with a new club starting next year. He's 28 years of age. He's had a really remarkable rugby league jersey, jersey and journey. A lot of jerseys, because he began at the Broncos in 2018, then on to Newcastle, North Queensland, South Sydney, back to the Queensland Cup, a train and trial contract with the Broncos last year, and in 2025, he made his State of Origin debut for the Maroons and played for Australia. So a good pickup for the Perth Bears, Broncos centre Guillemot Shibasaki. In the first half of the show, thrilling minute Gold Coast fullback Keanu Kinney joined me after the win over Manly, and he's just grateful to be out on the field after a scary spinal injury last year.
10: I try to remind myself every time I put the boots on, it's always a privilege to put on the boots and be able to walk and be able to wake up every day with your family and do the normal things. And you know, going through an injury like that definitely puts things in perspective. So yes, the season has been up and down, and I'm still finding my feet on the league field again. But I know that I'm nowhere near my potential, but other than that, my spinal injury is all sweet now. And
9: yeah,
10: I don't really feel it, and you know, touch wood, everything's all okay for now.
9: What a game that was at Robina yesterday. All right, rugby league's number one writer is here in the studio with me, the Daily and Sunday Telegraph's Michael Carayannis. How are you, MC? Lovely to see you on a Monday.
11: Yeah, it's always good to see you, Andrew. Plenty of news about, which is good.
9: Isn't there? Well, you broke the story today about Dean Young, as we're talking just before the news, a two-year deal beyond this year to be head coach of St George Illawarra. Were you? I know you were talking on the weekend about the board meeting coming. You weren't certain they'd name a coach. Were you surprised?
11: No, not surprised. Not surprised. I think this was always. I thought Dean was the favourite all along, and you know, they've spoken to, you know, lots of coaches over the past couple of months, some formally, some informally, before they landed on this decision. But in the end, it was a two-horse race between Ben Hornby and Dean Young. And given the way the board is structured, you can't automatically say what's going to happen. But, you know, the recommendation to the board was going to be Dean Young, and that's how it played out this morning.
9: Yeah, and I keep thinking, because everyone keeps saying, oh, you know, they're competing hard. They competed hard a lot of games last year too under Shane Flanagan. Mm. I just think that for some balance needs to be pointed out. They're not a team that gets flogged every week. Mm. And last year they had almost a record amount of losses from 6 points or less, including games they scored more tries than their opponents. So they were beaten basically on goal kicking a lot. And had they won those games, I think Shane Flanagan is still coaching them. So they have been a team with Dean Young, and I'm not taking this away from Dean, but they have been a team that does compete. And now we're seeing the emergence even more of this young forward pack that I know you've spoken about quite a bit.
11: Yeah, I guess the issue wasn't so much last year. It was the way they started the year.
9: Yeah.
11: Off the back of a really good performance where they probably should have beaten, or at very least had a draw with Canterbury in round one in Las Vegas. After that, you know, they played okay against Melbourne for the first half, and then they were a shadow of themselves. So I think that's probably more so to the point around competing, because they had lost that over the first 2 months of the competition. So, like, it's actually, you know, when you sit there and you take the job of a last place club, usually it's a bit of a mess. Mm. But I think they're coming out of the end of the mess. I think they've turned it around pretty quickly in terms of the players that they've identified to come through the pathways, and then the players that they've signed for next season. So, you know, we've had some clubs hit rock bottom. I think this year was the Dragons rock bottom, and I think you know, the expectation next year will they'll be competing to play finals footy because of that roster that they've got next year, I think could play finals.
9: Well, rock bottom, is that the West Tigers? Or have they been rock bottom? They've lifted a bit this year because they started in really impressive fashion. But we did the 5:30 game on Saturday in here, and then I went to a thing at my mum and dad's place, and Canterbury and West Tigers were on. It was 18-0 already when I got there. But what I then watched over the last 20 minutes, I was watching a team that was totally disassembled from anything.
11: Yep.
9: They looked, without any discipline, they looked like they had no care. They looked like they knew they were going to get beat.
11: Mm.
9: They looked like they had no fight in them. I was really alarmed watching them play more than at any other stage this year. What did you make of their effort?
11: I feel like that's been a theme of the past couple of weeks, and we spoke about it on the Saturday show, where my concern for the West Tigers, obviously results has been alarming, but it's not so much the results and the losses, it's the way they've lost and the lack of energy in the place. And one thing that they built their start to the year off was energy and competing on every play. And, you know, they didn't have the flashiest of players, but they found a way to win. And, you know, fast forward to where we're at now, and the West Tigers look disconnected and they look like a side void of energy, and that's a concern for them. Not so much the losses, because, you know, not too many people thought they'd be playing finals footy at the start of the year, but then they turned it around and gave people and their fans some genuine reason to be hopeful, but it's all come crumbling down very, very quickly for them.
9: Yeah, I was saying yesterday, I don't see how it gets better next year. I don't understand how they will get better next year. But Samuela Fainu, he's under contract for next year but can negotiate from November 1. Now we hear the Chiefs are after him. How imperative is it that they re-sign him?
11: Yeah, he's such a good player. He's only 22.
9: Yeah, he's a gun.
11: So you forget how young he actually is, and he's a 10-year player at the West Tigers. So hopefully they keep him. Obviously, Latu's off contract as well. But Samuela is, you know, not at the elite stage yet, because he needs to find that consistency, but we're showing signs at the start of the season that he can be an elite back row in this competition.
9: Are the Bulldogs back?
11: I wouldn't go that far.
9: The results the last 5 weeks, 6 weeks have been more encouraging. I thought they were gone, but they're one win out of the eight, and they are starting to string some wins together.
11: Yeah, but the performance against Canberra a couple of weeks ago is still in my mind, the game that we were at where they were pretty bad against a Canberra side who have shown glimpses.
9: They were also horrible in that public holiday Monday game against Parramatta that was scoreless at half-time from memory.
11: So that's the concern for them, right? Like, they're better than that what they were, but they're nowhere near the finished product. But they've given themselves, especially this way that some of the results have played out, given themselves a hope of playing finals footy.
9: Their big test comes on Saturday. We'll be doing that game, won't we, against the Warriors at Stadium Australia, who are flying high in second position.
11: Yeah, huge game for them. Huge, huge game for them. And, you know, obviously they need to go on a run if they're any hope of playing finals footy. So it needs to continue this Saturday.
9: Now, we look ahead to round 21 of the NRL season, which is, well, starts in a few nights. Thursday night at Western Sydney Stadium, Parramatta is at home to Penrith. Still on top of the table, the Panthers, but only by one win now. We'll be on air from 7 o'clock on ABC Listen. I'll be joined by Matt Elliott and Ruan Sims. On Friday, we're off to Newcastle. Luke Lewis and John Gibbs join me at Hunter Stadium, with the Knights playing the Sydney Roosters in the 6 o'clock game. That should be a great game of footy. Then the 8 o'clock game is South Sydney against Melbourne at Stadium Australia. Pretty desperate for both teams. Brett Sprigg on the call with Dean Halitau and Ruan Sims. And then on Saturday, Louis, MC and me on air from 2 o'clock at Stadium Australia for the pre-game show. First game is at 3 o'clock at Canberra Stadium, the improving Raiders against the reeling West Tigers. Zane Bojack is flying down to call that with Alan Tung and James Sullivan. We'll call the 5:30 game, as we just mentioned, Bulldogs and Warriors. While at 7:30, Queensland Derby at Townsville Stadium, North Queensland and Brisbane, the call team Quentin Hull, Lockie Coote and Laurie Spina. And Sunday's coverage begins at midday. We'll be at Brookvale Oval. First game is at 2 o'clock between St George, Illawarra and Gold Coast at Jubilee. MC is there. It's a home game for him. He lives just behind the hill. Brett, Dean Halitau and Michael. And at 4 o'clock, Louie and Gibbsy join me for Manly Warringah's game against top four team Cronulla Sutherland. Manly now outside the top eight, but how they need this one at home. So that's what lies ahead from Thursday night. And that's the exciting part as you get to this stage of the season. You can look at just about every game and think, okay, there's a bit in this.
11: Yeah,
9: it
11: no
9: means
11: doubt.
9: Something.
11: No doubt, no doubt. And there are some season-defining games there for lots of clubs. Even the Thursday night game, you look at Penrith, we've had a little bit of a hiccup, and clubs are now circling the minor premiership, what we thought was a foregone conclusion that the Panthers would streak away with the minor premiership.

0: Look, I still think they will finish first, but it makes it a little bit edgier now heading into the back end of the year.
1: That's right, because they do seem in a bit of a lull.
0: Mm.
1: So, and, you know, you get some coaches who, at this time of year, work the tripe out of the players and put many, many kilometres in the legs. They really up that aspect. So it might cost you a couple of weeks of good form, but it is there for the fitness towards the end of the year.
0: Post-Origin too. Post-Origin too. You know, those players had to be up and... you know, Yeo and Cleary and, you know, the drop-in of Brian Toll, Liam Martin coming back and having to get up for game three. So
1: I did think it took a great effort from the Broncos to beat them. I loved watching the Broncos. The way they controlled that second half was Penrith-like.
0: Mm.
1: It was really good.
0: It was a great performance and it shows what Brisbane can do when they're at full strength.
1: On the text line, hi, Andrew, even though my Tigers got flogged, I still thoroughly enjoyed the call you and the team provided. Tell MC to get back on the TV. It's the only time this particular show has any credibility. You on the TV.
0: Wednesday night. From 6:30.
1: Well, here on ABC iView. Thank you, Tiger Tooley. The Ross to Dean Young has next year. I watched that show for 3 minutes the other day,
0: last week. I appreciate it.
1: When are you on? Wednesday.
0: Yeah.
1: All right, I flicked and it landed there by mistake.
0: All right.
1: And I saw your gibbering face and Reedy, Brent Reed. Mm. So I thought, one of those two, I haven't watched it in so long. And then you were annoying me.
0: Mm.
1: And then Brent Reed had a coughing fit.
0: Mm.
1: So I lasted 2.5 minutes? 3 minutes?
0: I was annoying you.
1: Yes, you were.
0: What happens on Saturdays?
1: You know what happens on Saturdays. Speaking of which, on the text line, g'day, Andrew. Thanks for another great weekend of footy coverage, although I'm sorry that you had to endure the Pest Brothers. As a penalty to MC's naughtiness, I think you should make him cover today's announcement of the Tasmanian AFL team's new coach instead of the Dragons. Payback, says Milo. All right, with an update on the Tasmanian coaching position, Michael Carayannis.
0: John Longmire and Nathan Buckley were overlooked for the position.
1: And who got it?
0: Can't remember the bloke's name.
1: Well, you've texted me today saying, what about Ken Hinckley getting the gig?
0: I never heard of him.
1: You have heard of him.
0: I haven't. I heard of the other two, though. Were you impressed?
1: What was their first name?
0: John Longmire.
1: Yes.
0: Were you impressed by that?
1: A little bit. Yeah, you plucked that straight out of you know where.
0: Yes.
1: 0467920222. Andrew, just wondering, I haven't heard too much feedback regarding this year's fixture list as compared to the last three or four where people were talking about playing each other only within a matter of weeks. I know it still goes on this year, but haven't heard too many people talking about it, though, from Lee in Brisbane. Yeah, it's still there.
0: I think people just have dealt with it.
1: Yeah.
0: It's what happens.
1: It's taken me 120 years, but now I'm over.
0: Well, unless you play everyone twice or once only, that's what's going to happen.
1: No, it's not.
0: What are you talking about?
1: No, the complaint being that
0: they play each other. I get that, but
1: twice in a month is stupid.
0: It is.
1: And highly avoidable. Highly avoidable.
0: Obviously it isn't. Otherwise they would avoid it.
1: Oh.
0: Andrew.
1: Thank you, Michael.
0: Back to you.
1: Andrew, do you think the condition of the grounds is contributing to the amount of injuries in the lower limbs of our NRL players? I'd be surprised if that's the case. Most grounds, the nick they're in is incredible.
0: No, if so anything, it's the speed of the game, fatigue of the game that's crept in.
1: But again, numbers of injuries aren't up.
0: And we go through waves, don't we? We go through things where, you know, I think we've had more pec injuries than we've had in the past. But, you know, you go 20 years ago, it was everyone was tearing their pec. You know, it's sort of like syndesmosis that sort of had crept in. So there's things that have just happened.
1: Buying and selling for Michael coming up. Ruan Sims gets my vote. Women aren't just servants, but leaders in the game. Much respect, says Ed. Thank you, Ed. John from Hobart, in the interview with Rebecca Frizzell on the weekend, she said, Foz is still on our books. We're still paying him. Do you know what she was referring to? Was there a back-ended contract, or was he supposed to be part of the coaching staff before he took up the Manly job?
0: I did find that interesting.
1: Yeah.
0: That did, the news senses in me got a little bit tingly when she said that. He was contracted to be their part of their coaching staff this year. So,
1: and she'd said that yesterday, but she said it with great reverence. Mm. I mean, she and the club love Kieran Foran.
0: Yeah.
1: So there was no ill will.
0: No.
1: There,
0: but I did find it interesting. I don't know is the answer, but he was going to be part of the coaching staff and then left to rejoin Manly.
1: Yeah. We might find out. I didn't get the chance to talk to Rebecca off air. Evening, MC and Maury. Question for MC. What's on the full package with MC tomorrow from Park Dragon? What's the full package?
0: Nothing.
1: Nothing. Is that a G up?
0: No.
1: Because you are the full package,
0: yes,
1: my friend.
0: Thank you, my friend.
1: Round four of the NRLW season kicks off at 12:40 on Saturday at Canberra Stadium, with Canberra taking on winless Cronulla Sutherland. 3:15 at Stadium Australia, Canterbury Bankstown, fresh from its first win of the season, play St George Illawarra.

0: And at 5:15, North Queensland plays Gold Coast at Townsville Stadium. Great to see these games as double headers with the NRL. Not on Sunday, though. Three standalone games. Winless Parramatta plays the Warriors at Eric Tweedle Oval. Unbeaten Brisbane plays Newcastle at Langlands Park in Brizzy. That should be sensational. And the ABC Sport Game of the Week. Sunday from 10 past 6 at Leichhardt Oval, the West's Tigers hosting the unbeaten Sydney Roosters. Gee, that's a tough couple of weeks for the Tigers women's team. Broncos into Roosters back-to-back. Declan Byrne to call it, his second debut with Matthew Elliott and Kiana Takarangi. So that's coverage from 10 past 6 on Sunday night through until about whose birthday? Really?
1: Whose birthday on Sunday?
0: I don't want to say it too much.
1: It's my dad's birthday on Sunday.
0: Mr. C.
1: Yeah, he'll be at Cogra. Then we're going out.
0: So you're doing that game, aren't you? Saints and Gold Coast.
1: Yeah.
0: That's good for you.
1: Happy birthday, Dad. He's listening, actually.
0: Mr. Carianis, many happy returns. I've got a few questions for you about your son.
1: You've done a great job.
0: Mm. How's Clara going? Beautiful wife, Shira. Weren't you getting your TV repaired or something?
1: I'd be careful if I was you.
0: Okay. Let's find out who Michael is buying and selling.
2: Are you buying or selling?
0: All right, MC, I'll give you five things. You tell me whether you're buying or selling them. Are you buying or selling Dean Young will lead St George Illawarra into the finals over the next 2 years?
1: I'm buying. I like the way that roster construction is taking shape. I like, obviously, their young players, by the time they get 70 first grade games in them, who knows what their ceiling is. So, yeah, definitely buying that the Dragons should play finals footy in the next 2 years.
0: I think they're a chance next year with that roster.
1: Yeah.
0: They got Connor Watson, Keon Kolomatangi, Scott Drinkwater, Philip Sami.
1: Luke Metcalf.
0: And Luke Metcalf. It's going to be interesting to see what his role is next year. Philip Sami, I thought, was quick as a winger.
1: Mm.
0: Oh, quick enough. Jason Saab made him look like he was me on a treadmill that wasn't moving yesterday.
1: Yeah.
0: My goodness, Saab is quick.
1: He's quick.
0: He's great to watch.
1: Quickest.
0: And then Toletau Kola at the end looked just as quick, although
1: Kola's
0: his legs
1: glides.
0: Are half the size.
1: Kola glides, doesn't he? Where Saab stretches out a bit.
0: Speed is still awesome to watch, though, isn't it? All right, so you're buying Dragons into the finals in the next 2 years. Are you buying or selling Michael Maguire? Brisbane coach Michael Maguire is a parachute coach.
1: Oh, I'm buying it because I've come up with it. Are you happy with yourself?
0: I am a little bit. I just enjoyed the banter between the pair of you on Saturday.
1: Yes.
0: Tom Trbojevic, gone for the rest of the year for Manly Warringah, sadly. That ends the Seagulls' hopes of playing in the finals. Are you buying or selling that?
1: I'm selling.
0: Not very confidently.
1: I still think they can play finals footy without Tom.
0: Well, when he was out last time, I think it was Toletau Kola started at fullback, and then Clayton Faalolo did a great job.
1: I'm not sure when he's back, Clayton.
0: No, he might.
1: Because he had his own hamstring issues.
0: That's right. But it's just such a big loss in terms of their leadership and just what he brings, even though I don't think he's anywhere near as quick as he used to be or anything like that. But I think they're going to miss him big time, especially now that they're chasing their tail.
1: You just sit there, and it's one of those ones where, like, you know, we watch players get injured every week, right? And, like, hamstrings injuries, like, you know, they're a dime a dozen in rugby league, right? And they're not one that, you know, it's an injury, but it's not, like, life-threatening, okay? So you sit there and you go, okay, it's a hamstring injury. But then you watch Tom limp from the field, and it just gets you every time, doesn't it?
0: 100%. Are you buying or selling Michael Carrianis, Joey Manu, to the PNG Chiefs for the 2028 season?
1: I'm buying it. I'm a little bit wary on this one in terms of...
0: Michael Chamis is dead set living your fantasy, isn't he?
1: He's doing a good job, Jamie.
0: He is.
1: But I'm just a little bit wary of the fact that he spent a long time out of the game and what position he'll play. If they earmark him to play fullback...
0: He's not yet 30 either, is he? 28, 29, something like that?
1: Yeah, but by the time...
0: Yeah.
1: He can't, like, it's 2 years away. So that's my only concern with it. Like, he's an elite player, one of the game's best. You know, if they sign him and he ends up playing centre, I think that's a big win. If he plays fullback, I do have some concerns about it.
0: Canberra can't make the finals without Hudson Young. Buying or selling that?
1: Buying. I didn't think they could play finals anyway. I thought the finals was a bit of a stretch for him, despite the purple patch of form that they're in at the moment. I thought it was probably a bit beyond them.
0: They've kind of given themselves a chance, haven't they?
1: But
0: that's such a devastating loss again. Hudson Young, what a great player. 0467 920 222 on the text line, 25 past 7. Don't forget, after 7:30, the evening's

0: I don't love to be wrong, but I would like to be wrong in this instance.
1: The West Tigers are just a bad marriage. You hang in there with no love or enthusiasm. Rival clubs will benefit with their players as it's starting to look like keen to get out and improve their futures. From Magpie Pete. Maureen MC, I know Cowns need dead and back, but do you have any comments on Todd Payton's odd decision to drop Jay Clifford instead of moving Perdue back to centre and reshuffling the outside backs? It's a fair question from Tom, and they were obviously well beaten in the end yesterday by the Dolphins. But yeah. I didn't see it. I was flying home.
0: I wouldn't have done it. I think we spoke about it on Saturday. I thought it was a strange move when we speculated that was going to be the case. I would have kept Perdue at centre and Clifford and Didden in the halves.
1: Coming up, the director's cut, which is where our producer Ralph Tucker picks his highlight from the weekend. You reckon you'll feature?
0: Do I ever feature?
1: I don't think you ever have. No, no. We talk about you a lot on a Monday. Off air.
0: Oh, yeah.
1: About your weekend.
0: My antics. Yeah.
1: G'day, Andrew and Michael. Congratulations on the refreshing chat with Rebecca over the weekend. One question: how do we finally finish this forward pass catastrophe that plagues our game? Cheers, boys, from JC at Kalbarra Beach. Well, look, the chip's coming. It's only about 47 years away. Has there been an update on the chip in the ball?
0: No, I heard. I was speaking to someone. Apparently, they trialled it. Right?
1: Yeah, about 3 years ago.
0: Yeah, and they picked up 47 forward passes. 47. So you know what's going to...
1: Didn't they play a year with it in the NRLW? As a trial, not as an official...
0: I don't know. They said they trialled it. I'm not sure if it was an NRL or NRLW game, but I was speaking to someone. They told me they trialled it, and they said 47.
1: Can we get Graham Annesley on the line and
0: 47!
1: That's
0: so you know where you can stick that chip?
1: Yeah.
0: Back in its packet.
1: Where it is now, I venture to say. All right, it is time to find out. Our producer for our weekend rugby league coverage is Ralph Tucker. He produces NRL Monday. What was his highlight from the weekend? Let's find out.
2: The director's cut.
3: Now his hands were crisp like a Fuji apple from Dylan Edwards.
4: Like a what?
5: A Fuji apple.
4: Is that a red one?
3: No, the crisp one.
4: Oh.
3: I didn't want to say Granny Smith because it's common. Like Fuji sounded cool.
5: It does sound cool. Here's the kick now coming. Didn't know what it was, but it sounded cool. You don't know what a Fuji apple is?
4: No.
5: Nor do I.
1: Here's a kick from Cleary, 20 metres out, but I do know this, Matthew, it sounds cool. Gee, we must have had an ordinary weekend. I can't believe, if you can't make the director's cut from that, now, far be it for me to criticise Ralph.
0: Well, it took me 6 months to get in the intro, well, 9 years and 6 months.
1: Yeah, but now you're there.
0: Yeah, baby.
1: You really had to give it some to get in, didn't you?
0: I tried really hard.
1: I know, you sound like you're growling. What about your highlights coming up for this weekend? As I said, Thursday night, Para Penrith, Friday, Knights v Roosters. And it's not desperate times for Newcastle, but I'm worried that they're going to fall away because they're struggling to win close games. I still think they're a really good team and could threaten, but big test for them.
0: Yeah, it was a good game last week up against the Sharks. I enjoyed that game last Friday night. So, yeah, it's a big test for them. But for mine, I'm looking forward to North Queensland v Brisbane.
1: Yeah, it's big, isn't it?
0: You know, it should be a packed stadium, obviously, there. And Brisbane fighting to stay relevant in this competition. And North Queensland also trying to keep their top eight spots alive. So, yeah, big game for those two teams.
1: Yeah, I'm looking forward to that Newey game on 6 o'clock Friday against Roosters. But I'm equally looking forward to going to Brookvale on Sunday for Manly and Cronulla because Manly's got to win at home.
0: Have to
1: win. And they've always dominated Cronulla there.
0: But I've enjoyed the way Cronulla's gone about their
1: They've been terrific, yeah. Haven't they? Last 2 months, really. That's it, Michael. Lovely to see you. Look forward to your articles through the week on the Daily Telegraph and the Big Package or whatever you're on.
0: Yes.
1: And the Wednesday night doodah.
0: Yes.
1: And I'll see you next week.
0: Yes.
1: Thank you, Michael. Thank you to Tom at the panel, to Ralph Tucker, to Jared Ryan, our social media guru, and thank you for listening. I'm Andrew Moore. Can't wait to do the footy again from Thursday night. Please join us then.
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10: Thank you, Andrew Moore, and hello to you. School's back this week, term 3. You may be breathing a sigh of relief. You've got through it, life back to the normal routine. And now with the World Cup over, no more early morning wake-ups. It really is back to normal.

Welcome to Evenings. I'm Renee Crosh. This Monday, the 20th of July. Great to have you here. Tonight, coming up after our mini quiz, what new to know about how to prevent dementia? The first major update from the World Health Organization in 7 years has just been published, and there is some fascinating bits and bobs in it. We'll delve into that after 8 o'clock. Also, growing teeth in a lab. Is that even possible? No more implants? No more fillings? No more dentures? Is it possible to grow a human tooth in a lab, or indeed inside your mouth? And tonight we'll take you back to the year 2006. Every Monday we take you back to a random year. Tonight, the year is 2006. What were you doing 20 years ago when this was a big hit in Australia?

0: But right now, it is time for our Monday mini evenings quiz. 1-300-222-702 is the number to play. If you want to win yourself a fridge magnet, pick up the phone, get in early. First caller wins a book just for being first. But that magnet is up for grabs. And we've only got 25 minutes to do it in. So that's a challenge. 0467-922-702 is the text line. And the question that I'm asking you tonight as an icebreaker is, with the World Cup final this morning, the very first time that the FIFA World Cup had a halftime show, first time ever, many say hopefully the last, did you see it? It was kind of a mismatch of, well, a lot of kind of individually good performances, I guess, but I don't know whether you think it worked. Justin Bieber, Madonna, The Muppets. One broadcaster for the BBC, former England striker, said the best part of the performance was when it was finished. So I thought I'd ask you, what have been the hits and the misses of halftime entertainment in sport? You may remember halftime entertainment from the NRL, from the AFL, from the NFL. There's plenty of it. What's been some of the best? What's been some of the worst? And perhaps you might offer up who would be a better halftime entertainer? Who would make a great performer for the halftime sport entertainment? 1-300-222-702 to play the quiz. We'll just check the weather. Tomorrow, mostly sunny for Sydney, a top temperature of 20 degrees. Canberra going for 15, morning frost and a sunny day ahead. Newcastle sunny at 20. Wollongong partly cloudy tomorrow, a top temperature of 19 degrees. Let's do the quiz.
1: To play the quiz, call now. 1-300-222-702.
0: Yeah, 1-300-222-702 to play. Over to you. First caller wins a book. And tonight it is Scott in Blacktown. Hello, Scott.
2: Oh, good day. How are you going?
0: The best and the worst of halftime entertainment. Anything come to mind? Or perhaps you've got an artist who you think would make a great performer.
2: Oh, the worst. The worst halftime, hands down, was Meatloaf at the NRL.
0: Yes.
2: That was, and the entertainment they could have sung better would have been probably me. Oh. I'm no singer, but that was woeful.
0: Why does Meatloaf stand out as the worst? What happened?
2: Oh, it was the his voice. Normally, he's got a very powerful voice, and it's clear. It was like he'd been awake for 3 days, and with a flu. He just mumbled and messed the words up. It was like, I don't know. It was like, I don't know. He wasn't his best, let's put it that way.
0: Yes, no, he was absolutely pilloried, wasn't he? I think he said at the time he couldn't really hear the music in his earpiece. And he was singing to a tape that he couldn't quite hear the music.
2: Oh, so the timing was out. He sung that song about a million times. He could have taken the earpiece out and just karaoke'd it, you know.
0: And you reckon you would have done a better job, Scott?
2: Oh, I probably could. Mm. I'm a terrible singer, but I heard it and I'd had a couple of beers and I think I could probably string a better karaoke Meatloaf rendition than that.
0: It was pretty funny. He said that the AFL were jerks for criticising him and all the critics in the audience he described as being butt smellers.
2: I think that's so he must have been intoxicated or something. I don't know what was going through his big Meatloaf brain at the time.
0: He hasn't been invited back, needless to say. Here's the first question. You've won a book. In Blacktown, question one. Spain won the World Cup this morning. What was the score?
2: Oh, it was 2-1, I think.
0: 2-1?
2: I think, yeah. Oh, yeah, cool. 1-1.
0: Not 2-1. Yeah, sorry, Scott.
2: That's all right.
0: You've won a book, though.
2: At least I've got a book.
0: You've got a book. Thanks for being our first caller, Tash. We'll get your details and we'll send you out your prize. 1-300-222-702. Spain won the World Cup this morning against Argentina. What was the score? Not 2-1, did Scott say. 2-1 or 2-0? I think he said 2-1. That is not 2-1. Anybody know? What was the final score? It did go into extra time. 1-300-222-702 to play the quiz. Paddy in Lidcombe is here. Hello, Paddy.
3: Hello, Renee. How are you?
0: Halftime entertainment. What did you think of the World Cup's first halftime show ever?
3: Well, it's safe to say I slept through that part. I got up for the last 5 or 10 minutes of the game. Well, sorry, 5 or 10 minutes of the normal time, and then, God, the extra 90 minutes of extra time, whatever it was. So I didn't see the halftime show except on the news. But I will say I've got two very quick ones for you. I saw Tones and I at the 2019 AFL Grand Final between Richmond and the Giants.
0: Mm-hmm.
3: And she was fantastic. Never seen her before. She was great. And the less we talk about that day, the better, because the Giants kicked the first goal, and that was the highlight of the day for them. They got beaten 90 points, so we won't talk about that.
0: Right.
3: But the best ever halftime show I've ever seen, hands down, not live, was about 5 or 6 years ago, maybe longer. The Super Bowl in Los Angeles had a Dr. Dre special, and they had Snoop Dogg, they had Eminem, Dr. Dre, they had a bunch of others I couldn't name. It was awesome. Well worth going onto YouTube and watching it. It was really good.
0: Okay.
3: Really, really good.
0: All right. Yeah. Well, we might look that up. Super Bowl, what was the year?
3: I'm going to say it was 5 or 6. It was before COVID, so they're probably 7 or 8 years ago.
0: Okay. Pre-COVID. Dr. Dre.
3: Yeah, I think it was the last time the Super Bowl played in LA. Anyway, Dr. Dre, amazing. Amazing.
0: Very good, Paddy. Thank you. Spain. What was the final score? They were the winning side. What did they win by?
3: My brain's just in the back wants to give you the answer. Samuel?
4: I think it was 1-0.
3: You got to speak up so they can hear you, mate.
4: 1-0?
0: 1-0. Yes, it was. Argentina very disappointed. Not even a goal on the scoreboard. Here is a multiple choice.
5: Multiple choice.
0: It was on this day that Neil Armstrong stepped onto the moon. What was the year? 1969, 1971, or 1979?
3: Oh, well, it would have to be 1969.
0: Yes, it was. Nicely done. 1969.
3: Remember the old red gum line? Frankie kicked a landmine the day that mankind kicked the moon.
0: Oh. take a listen to this. Who might this be?
6: So as we gather for one final chapter, let us celebrate a tournament that brought the world together. Let us celebrate each other. This is football. This is unity. And this is greatness.
0: Another weird moment in this morning's World Cup.

0: I know you didn't see it, Paddy, but it was an odd moment.
1: I saw it on the news. It was that hike challenge chap, Tom Cruise.
0: Yes, it was. I mean, what's he got to do with the World Cup?
1: Oh, you can't. You know, if they passed a law a little while ago in the Congress, you can't do anything significant in the US now without Tom Cruise. It's a requirement.
0: So he flies in at the Paris Olympics. He's going to fly in at the LA Olympics. He flies in at the FIFA World Cup.
1: That's it.
0: And you can't do anything in the US without Donald Trump being on the stage.
1: I did watch that live. Everybody that watched that knew exactly what was coming. Everybody knew that was going to happen. And it happened. I couldn't believe poor old Infantino trying to gently say, get off, get off. And Trump just going, no, I'm good. I'm staying right here. And, yeah.
0: The Spanish don't think that much of you. It's time to exit stage left.
1: Yep.
0: On the text line, the best entertainment, says Sue, would be the local under sixes. Can you imagine how excited and memorable it would be for them to be up there for the halftime entertainment?
1: Oh, yeah. It's great. I love watching the halftime kids in the AFL. It's brilliant.
0: Yeah, particularly if they're actually playing AFL and throwing a ball around. That's awesome.
1: They are, yeah, of course.
0: Here's a news question. Paddy and Lipcomb is here. Can you name the former federal senator and veteran broadcaster who was farewelled today at a state funeral in Victoria?
1: Oh, that would be the human headline, Darren Hinch.
0: Yeah, Darren Hinch, yes it is. Well done, Paddy. Here's another multiple choice.
2: Multiple choice.
0: Pluto was officially reclassified as a dwarf planet. What was the year? 2001, 2003 or 2006?
1: Oh, no idea. So I'm going to take a punt. Just for anybody that's listening, I'm getting all those questions right because I watched the ABC News tonight. So all these questions are on the news. I'm going to just go 2006.
0: It was 2006, Paddy.
1: That wasn't on the news tonight. That was a guess.
0: Well, normally the news from the quiz questions is in all news, actually. Probably if you watched any news or read any website, you'd probably be able to glean the answers from that, Paddy.
1: Only the ABC News, Renee.
0: That's only the ABC for you.
1: It's only the ABC. Yep.
0: Fair enough. Here's a song. This wasn't in the news, I don't think. But what's the song and who's it by?
1: Ooh, yeah. It's, what's his name? Kerr from Simple Minds.
0: Mm-hmm.
1: And it's Don't You Forget About Me.
0: Well done. Don't you

0: Very nicely done. Another question from the news. This probably wasn't the ABC News. Anthony Albanese visited a group of islands off the coast of the Northern Territory over the weekend. Where did he go?
1: I didn't see that on the news, but I was at the Tiwi Islands. They're the only islands I know off the coast of the Northern Territory.
0: Yes, Paddy, well done.
1: Tiwi?
0: The Tiwi Islands. There was a football final and there was the Tiwi Cultural Festival. But he didn't visit the Garma Festival, which is also up in the territory, which is interesting.
1: Yeah, the Tiwi Islands provide an enormous number of very good quality AFL players for such a small population.
0: Mm. Speaking of football of a different kind to the NRL, Dean Young has been confirmed as the head coach of which NRL team for the next two seasons? What's the team?
1: St. George.
0: St. George? Yes, it is. Nicely done. What is the term for a word or phrase that reads the same forwards as it does backwards?
1: It's not an anagram. I'm going to go out on this one. So I don't know. Forward or backwards, I don't know. I genuinely don't know, and I think I've had enough questions right. And just to say again, they were talking about Dean Young on the Rugby League show before the quiz came on, so you've made it very easy for me, Renee, and I appreciate that. Thank you.
0: But, thank you, Paddy.
1: Shoulders for the next person.
0: You almost said a sausage roll tonight. You

0: Very well indeed.
1: Very good. Always good to talk to you.
0: Thank you, Paddy. Great to have you here. 1-300-222-702. What is the term for a word or phrase that reads the same forwards as it does backwards? Not an anagram. 1-300-222-702. Archie on the Northern Beaches. G'day, Archie.
2: Hello.
0: Hello. Great to have you here. First time caller. Archie, the best or the worst of halftime entertainment, or perhaps you could nominate a performer who you think would make a great halftime entertainer.
2: Well, I think one of the best halftime shows I've ever witnessed was the Snoop Dogg halftime show for the AFL Grand Final.
0: Oh, okay. Menu log. What did you like about Snoop Dogg?
2: Oh, I reckon he had, like, a great stage. Performance was amazing as well.
0: Mm. You weren't there in the audience by any chance?
2: No, I wasn't. I was watching on the telly.
0: Probably better to see it on television in a way, because you get to see the full kind of close-ups, but maybe not the same atmosphere as what you would have if you were down at the MCG.
2: Yeah.
0: Archie, what's the term for a word or a phrase that reads the same forwards as it does backwards, like madam?
2: Madam. Same.
0: So it reads the same forwards as it does backwards, like madam, M-A-D-A-M. What do we call that?
2: Oh, my God. Oh, I would have no clue.
0: No clue? Would you like to guess?
2: I'll probably get it wrong.
0: That's all right. I spend my life getting it wrong, Archie.
2: Let's think. English class. A palindrome?
0: Yeah, it's a palindrome. Archie, well done. Very good. Who directed Interstellar, The Dark Knight, and The Odyssey, which is in cinemas now? Who's the director?
2: Christopher Nolan.
0: Christopher Nolan. Yes, it is. Here's a song. I'm looking for the name of this song and the artist. It's an oldie, but a goodie.

0: We're going back to the 80s, Archie, so it's a bit, it's probably a bit before your time.
1: 30 Davies Eyes?
0: Mm-hmm. It is. And who's it by?
1: Kim Kahn.
0: Kim Kahn, yes it is.

0: Archie on the Northern Beaches. Here is a famous voice. Who might this belong to?
1: What I miss the most, and it's very selfish. He was fun. He was...
0: Who might that be?
2: Mate, please play that again. We couldn't hear.
0: Yeah, sure. You've got someone helping you in the background. Who's your brain's trust?
2: My dad.
0: Your dad.
1: What I miss the most, and it's very selfish. He was fun. He was fun.
0: Who might that be?
2: Don't know? No.
0: That's all right, Archie. Hey, thanks so much. This is for you again.
2: Thank you.
0: Good on you. Thanks for having a go tonight. 1-300-222-702. Anybody recognise this famous voice?
1: What I miss the most, and it's very selfish. He was fun. He was fun.
0: Let's try Ben on the mid-north coast. Hi, Ben.
3: G'day, how are you going?
0: I'm great. The best and the worst of halftime entertainment.

0: Yeah, look, I've been pondering this while we've been on hold, and I think the only one that I really remember is Janet Jackson, a long time ago, back in the day.
1: And where was she performing? What halftime show?
0: Was it the Super Bowl when there was the whole drama with Justin Timberlake and...
1: Oh, yeah. Was there a wardrobe malfunction?
0: Yeah, the wardrobe malfunction, that's the nice way to put it, yeah.
1: Yeah, that's very good.
0: Did they try to do it, didn't they? Well, that was up for debate, but that's probably the most memorable one, I suppose, but that was a while ago now.
1: What about this year's World Cup halftime entertainment?
0: The World Cup, yeah, well, we remembered that one because that was the most recent one, right? We got up this morning very early and watched that.
1: Did you like it?
0: It was all right. You know, I prefer the game to the halftime entertainment, but... Not going to complain.
1: Did you think it was a bit strange that Madonna performed in the underground car park?
0: Look, the whole thing, having a halftime show in a World Cup is a bit strange anyway, so nothing surprised me.
1: Right, okay. Ben, any ideas who The Voice is? Will that play it for you again?
0: Yeah, play it for me again.
1: Okay.
2: What I'll miss the most, and it's very selfish, it was fun. Steve was fun. He taught me that it's okay to play in the rain and splash in mud puddles and let the kids get dirty and spill ice cream on your pants. He didn't sweat the little stuff.
1: There's a bit more of it, if that helps you. She turns.
0: My little fella here told me he thought it was Dorothy, but I don't think with that extra bit of audio... That it's Dorothy. I don't think it's Dorothy. It's
1: this woman turned 62 today.
0: I haven't watched the news today, so I don't really know.
1: She's American. She's American, but she married an Australian.
0: Did she? Okay. Is it a Mary Poppins actress?
1: Is that your answer?
0: Yeah, let's go with that.
1: Is it a Mary Poppins actress? It's not a Mary Poppins actress. Sorry, Ben. It is quite a famous real human being who married an Australian. There's a clue. And she married an Australian called Steve, I think she says in the clip. But, Ben, we need to say goodnight to you, but thank you all the same.
0: Thank you so much.
1: Yeah, good on you. Well, 1-300-222-702 to play Rowan in Canberra. Hello, Rowan.
3: Hello.
1: Hello. Oh. And there's the gong. Before we get to the answer of this question, and hopefully you'll get it right and win the quiz tonight, Rowan, who knows, hits and misses of halftime entertainment.
3: Hits, chance to visit the fridge.
1: Chance to visit the fridge?
3: Yep. Yeah, nobody watched the halftime show.
1: You think you go to the bathroom and get a drink from the fridge?
3: For sure.
1: For sure. So it's all bad?
3: I just don't care one way or another.
1: You didn't like Tina Turner at the NRL in the early 90s?
3: Oh, that's a different level.
1: Right. No Barnsley or Farnsley?
3: Nah, just a chance to get up and stretch your legs.
1: Chance to go to the fridge. Very good. Yep. Very good. So, Rowan, that famous voice that I play, she's an American. She did marry an Australian. His name was Steve. Will I play it for you again?
3: The only one I could think of would be Terry Irwin.
1: To win the quiz tonight, is it Terry Irwin? Yes, it is. Yeah, Terry Irwin. She turned 62 today. Well done, Rowan. You're the winner of the fridge magnet and a book from our ABC Book Library, and you also get to choose the song up to the 8 o'clock news. Would you like to hear Kim Carn, Betty Davis Eyes, Simple Minds, Don't You Forget About Me, or perhaps you'd like to choose your own song from something you've heard from the fridge during a halftime entertainment sports show? No, I'm joking. You can have any song you like.
3: We'll just go for Simple Minds tonight, I think.
1: Simple Minds, Don't You Forget About Me. Great choice. Thank you, Rowan. Stand the line. We'll send you out your magnet. I'm Renee Crosh. 5 minutes away from the 8 o'clock news is Simple Minds.

0: On the text line, thank you, Lloyd in Woi Woi. He said the best ever disaster at an NRL grand final was a Roosters-Warriors game when Billy Idol made a huge entrance on a flame-spitting hovercraft, only to have the band's power fail. He did his best to keep it going over the drums, which were the only thing still audible, but had to admit defeat to a crowd screaming with laughter. We shouldn't laugh, should we? It would be mortifying, but it is kind of funny. The Muppets. The Muppets with the orchestra performing with the Seven Nation Army. No one understands that. Dear Texter, it was a truly bizarre kind of halftime show for the World Cup this morning. And someone else, Milo, is saying the Super Bowl in LA. No, the worst was Justin Timberlake and Janet Jackson for obvious reasons, but a good one was The Weeknd with the House of Mirrors under the stage that he ran through and got lost in too. I'm Renee Crosh, coming up to 5 minutes of news. I'll catch you on the other
1: ABC News. Good evening. I'm Noni Edwards. One Nation leader Pauline Hanson has defended her poor parliamentary attendance record. According to official documents, Senator Hanson has missed 76 sitting days since first being elected to the Senate in 2016. But in a new clip from her interview with Channel 7's Spotlight program, Senator Hanson has insisted she is at Parliament every time it is sitting. She's also defended regular

0: Skipping Senate estimates, which are public hearings that help hold the government to account.
1: Your Senate estimates hearings record is the worst.
2: Yeah.
1: It's terrible.
2: I don't turn up.
0: Internationally, incoming Prime Minister Andy Burnham is expected to say Britain needs a more stable and responsible type of politics when he delivers his first speech. The BBC's Rob Watson has more on what's expected of foreign policy.
3: Andy Burnham has never really shown that much of an interest in foreign policy, but one of the first things that will happen to Andy Burnham when he gets into Downing Street is his kind of political advisors vanish and you get a security briefing. The main thing about foreign policy, that the watchword will be continuity and not change, emphasis on support for Ukraine, drawing closer to the European Union but not rejoining it, support for international institutions like the UN and multilateralism, and maintaining in good relations with the United States, although maybe not too much sucking up to Donald Trump for Andy Burnham.
0: Ukrainian officials say a Russian missile strike on a ship carrying corn near Ukraine's southern port of Odessa has killed 10 people. It's the deadliest attack in a weeks-long flare-up of violence in the Black Sea. Russia hit the Golden Leo, a Guinea-Bissau-flagged ship staffed by a crew from India and Syria, with three cruise missiles causing a fire. Ukraine's seaports authority says a search and rescue operation lasted all night, adding that 9 crew members and one of its maritime pilots were killed. 8 of the vessel's 17 crew members were rescued. Supporters of India's youth-led cockroach movement have clashed with police as thousands of them tried to march to Parliament to demand the Education Minister's resignation. Police fired tear gas and charged at protesters with batons after demonstrators tried to breach security barricades surrounding the protest site in central New Delhi. The movement marks one of the most serious confrontations yet in the movement's campaign against Prime Minister Narendra Modi's government. Rescue teams in southwestern China are using explosives to blast through heavy boulders, hampering efforts to reach 34 people reported missing for 3 days after a landslide. 8 have died in the disaster during torrential rain in the county of Penghui. The effort follows President Xi Jinping's call for scientific search and rescue operations for the missing, as well as a swift investigation into the cause of the landslide. Authorities have evacuated more than 1,100 people. Back home, concerns are being raised over the lack of new medicines being listed on the pharmaceutical benefits scheme. A new report by Medicines Australia has found only a quarter of medicines launched globally over the past decade have been listed for government-subsidised access in Australia. The CEO of Medicines Australia, Liz De Soma, says pharmaceutical companies have been deterred by declining investment in the PBS.
4: It's a rational commercial decision that if you cannot get recognition of the value of a medicine, it is not worth, you know, selling products under their value and making a loss. It's about whether we are recognising value and whether we're taking that value into account.
0: In Sydney, a teenage girl has been taken to hospital in a critical condition after being struck with a soccer ball while playing sport in the west of the city. New South Wales ambulance paramedics were called to a sporting field in Liverpool earlier this evening. A spokesperson says she suffered abdominal and head injuries. A medical retrieval team worked on her before she was taken to Westmead Hospital with what were described as critical injuries. And the manager of Spain's national soccer team has lauded his team's composure following their 1-0 win over Argentina in the Men's World Cup final. Spain dominated the final in New Jersey, but Argentina was able to force the match to extra time despite a late red card to midfielder Enzo Fernandez. Spanish striker Ferran Torres proved the difference, finding the back of the net in the 106th minute. Spain's manager Luis de la Fuente says his side knew the winner was coming.
5: There's a phrase we said, gentlemen, we have a date with history and we're going to get there first. And in extra time, it was simply a matter of reminding them that they were doing a great job, that we had the game under control.
0: ABC News.
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8: Welcome back and thank you for being here. I'm Renee Grosch. This is Evenings. Coming up, growing human teeth in a lab or indeed inside your own mouth. Are we getting closer to doing that? No more implants.

No more fillings? No more dentures? We'll talk about that in about 20 minutes or so, and we'll take you back to the year 2006 tonight to try to spark some memories of what you were doing in the year 2006, exactly 20 years ago, when this was a hit song.

0: But first, this might not be as sexy, but dementia is a very real issue affecting close to 500,000 Australians right now. So what to know about how to prevent dementia? Well, the World Health Organization has updated their advice, first time in 7 years, and they say that almost 50% of dementia cases can be prevented. So what's new? Karen Anstey is the director of UNSW's Ageing Futures Institute, and she's the only Australian who is on this WHO dementia panel. And she joins us now on Evenings. Karen, hello. Thank you so much for your time.
1: Hello.
0: Just over the weekend, I was at a lunch when someone told me that menopausal hormone therapy or estrogen therapy significantly can reduce cognitive decline and reduce dementia. Is that true?
1: Look, this is quite a complex topic. A lot has been discussed and debated and researched on it. And actually, the evidence at the moment is inconclusive. So we can't say either way whether taking menopausal hormone therapy reduces the risk of dementia. So that's why the guidelines didn't make a recommendation about menopausal hormone therapy for women under the age of 65, but they did say for those 65 and older that they would not recommend it for the risk reduction of cognitive decline and dementia.
0: They wouldn't recommend it, so it doesn't have preventative strategies.
1: That's correct. Not in women aged 65 and older, and then for the women, you know, men, the usual age, menopausal women, they wouldn't recommend it for the purpose of reducing risk of dementia. That, you know, this is very specific to that question. Whether or not you take it to manage menopausal symptoms, that's a different, you know, question. But this guideline is simply about interventions that reduce your risk of dementia.
0: Okay, let's go through some of them because there's some fascinating findings as published by the World Health Organization on this. Just to be clear, dementia is the umbrella term that really is the collection of symptoms like memory loss, the inability to think, behaviour changes, sort of damage to the brain, shrinkage of the brain. Is that right?
1: Yes, that's correct. And it's caused by a number of diseases. I mean, Alzheimer's disease causes about 65 to 70% of dementia.
0: But when you say 50% of all dementia cases can be prevented, that's extraordinary.
1: Yeah, it's a really huge number. I mean, when I started in the field, people didn't think that, you know, you could prevent dementia at all. What it actually means is that if we removed all of these risk factors, so we mitigated all of them, we could prevent that many cases. So, you know, that is extremely unlikely that we would completely eliminate obesity, diabetes, hypertension, smoking, et cetera. But the potential is enormous if we could reduce them as much as possible.
0: So what we know is there are a lot of environmental factors at play in developing dementia.
1: Yes, that's correct.
0: So the obvious ones, and we won't bother spending much time on them because I think everybody knows these ones, a healthy diet, lots of leafy greens, lots of nuts, lots of, you know, olive oil and no ultra-processed foods or very limited ultra-processed foods is going to set you up the best for later in life. And, of course, a lot of physical activity, exercise. We know those ones. But what is interesting is your report published says that air pollution from fireplaces and vehicle emissions must be avoided if you want to give yourself the best chance of avoiding dementia.
1: Yeah, so this is an

0: recommendation by the World Health Organization. So we've known for some time that air pollution increases the risk of dementia. And there's two types of air pollution that the guidelines looked at. There was indoor air pollution and outdoor air pollution. Now, the evidence on indoor pollution was not taken from Australia. It was mostly countries in Asia where cooking and heating uses solid fuels such as burning wood. And in those studies, the indoor air pollution was to increase the risk of cognitive decline. There's a lot of other evidence on the ambient air pollution, which is the pollution outside from cars and factories and other forms of emissions. And so now they've actually made a recommendation about reducing exposure to that.
1: So air pollution from fireplaces, you've got your fireplace on in the middle of winter, creating warmth for the house.
0: Yep.
1: It could be a risk for dementia.
0: It could be. Now, it could, in the studies that they looked at for the indoor air pollution, these are where that is the main and only, you know, main source of fuel. So it depends on your level of exposure. We don't know what the safe level is, but I mean, I would imagine if you occasionally are exposed, it's not so bad. But then that's the main source of heating and cooking, and you're being exposed regularly, that is increasing the risk.
1: So,
0: but at the moment, we don't know. We don't know the safe level at the moment.
1: But the World Health Organization is saying that pollution from vehicle emissions, fireplaces, the burning of fossil fuels, those particulates are getting into your brain and damaging your brain or shrinking your brain.
0: Yes, so they increase neuroinflammation. Some people think some of the really small particles may even cross through the blood-brain barrier. We're not 100% sure. We do know from autopsy studies that people who are exposed to very high levels of air pollution have Alzheimer's pathology at a young age. So there's actually a lot of evidence now linking air pollution to dementia.
1: Karen Anstey is here. She is an Australian scientist who is on the World Health Organization's dementia panel, and they have just released their report about how we can prevent dementia into older age, knowing that there's 500,000 or so Australians with dementia currently, right now at this point in time. Can I just interrupt Karen for a moment? Because Andrew is with us now, and he is on a Qantas flight that has been delayed at the Sydney airport, I understand, for something like 4 hours. Hi, Andrew.
2: Hi, g'day. I just thought I'd ask if all the people listening could send some positive vibes our way to hopefully get off the ground. We've been stuck on a plane at Gate 33 in Sydney. We were supposed to depart around about 4:20 this afternoon, and we're still here on board. And not really sure what's going on. So it's a very unusual situation.
1: Are there other Qantas flights or other planes that are also stuck, or can you see some planes taking off?
2: Oh, yes, we can see lots of planes leaving, but we're not. So, yeah, it's very interesting, and people are starting to get frustrated. But
1: Where are you bound for?
2: We were bound for Denpasar. So a lot of holiday makers, I believe, on board.
1: And Qantas hasn't said anything to you?
2: They have. They've come back with multiple messages, and they've constantly been changing throughout the time frame, to the point where a lot of people are not really sure now what's going on and what is the truth, and are we actually going to get off the ground? But there's been some engineers in and out for hours trying to work out what's going on with the plane, and now we're just being told that they're about to shut the computers down and reboot them. And the lights might go out.
1: Right.
2: It's,
1: so it sounds
2: it's all
1: like
2: happening.
1: There's an issue with the plane itself.
2: Oh, it does.
1: What sort and of aircraft is it? Do you know, Andrew?
2: It's, it's one of those A330-200s. So there's probably 250 of us on board. So far we've got some crackers, I think. That's about it.
1: Any
2: just
1: water?
2: To find the pieces. They did come around and offer some water. There is a bottle of water when you get on board, but we're just getting a message right now, so I'm just going to try and listen to that.
1: Andrew, we'll stay in contact with you and see if we can...
3: They did have some trouble, but it's finally been removed, and now the process of fixing the new part.
2: Yeah, Yeah, so we just heard a message that they removed a part and they're in the process of fixing the part. I'm not sure because I thought they were going to replace a part last we heard. So, look, you know, everyone on board took it in their stride at the very start and sort of joked around a bit, but it's gotten to the point where you start asking the question of how long is a reasonable time to keep people stranded on board an aircraft at a gate when they can't find the reason or get the plane going? That's probably the most important question.
1: Indeed it is, Andrew. Hold tight. What you don't want is a plane to take off that's not electrical, electronically sound, mechanically sound.
2: Of course. Mm. And look, we've got to put the trust in the engineers and we've got to accept that that would never happen from an airline like our very own. Now the lights are going dim. And we've got to put that trust in that these people are doing their very best, but you've got to understand that there'll be a lot of people on board now starting to, you know, become a little bit nervous and wonder, you know, should we have all got off and should we have got on another plane or anything else? So, it's just unusual. All the years that I've been flying, I've just never had something like this ever happen before. And talking to all the people around me, they're all saying the same thing, that this is so unusual to constantly get different messages along the way and no one really know what's going on. It initially started saying that they couldn't put any fuel on board. It wouldn't take any fuel. Then they changed their story and said, oh, one of the auxiliary tanks won't take fuel. So the engineers decided that they'll just top up the other ones and we'll be gone. We're still here over 4 hours later.
1: Yeah, I feel your frustration. It's normally a 6 or 7 hour flight, right, from Sydney to Denpasar. And you've been on board there for close to over four hours.
2: Over 4 hours. Oh. So people are now wondering about connections. I'm not too sure too many people have a connection from Denpasar, but the same thing too is that people will be thinking that they're going to get picked up at the airport. So are the people picking them up still going to be there way after midnight? And can they get to the hotels? So a lot of people are asking a lot of questions now about their own sort of arrivals. And yeah, anyway.
1: Good luck with it, Andrew. I'm sorry. I feel your frustration, but at least you've got some phone battery.
2: Well, we have, and I just hope everyone can send some positive vibes our way and hopefully we'll get off the ground real soon.
1: Good on you, Andrew. Yeah, we'll stay in contact with you and hopefully within the hour you'll be off to Denpasar. Sorry for that. Karen Anstey is here. We're talking about dementia and ways to prevent it. One of the other takeouts that I thought was fascinating, Karen, was vitamin and mineral supplements. What did the WHO say about that in terms of reducing dementia risk?
0: Well, it makes a recommendation against taking them. And this is because they can actually have risks. So taken in high quantities, vitamin B3, for example, can cause liver damage. They can cause, different supplements can cause problems with skin and stomach. And they also can be quite expensive. So they're not a neutral option. So yes, they recommend against taking them for the purpose of reducing risk of cognitive decline and dementia.
1: That's very interesting. What else did you find about sleep? Sleep, there's lots of recommendations for how to improve your sleep, and sleep obviously is linked to brain health. What did the WHO recommend regarding sleep?
0: So they had did a proper review of the evidence of interventions for sleep disorders and interventions to improve sleep quality and duration. But in the end, they concluded there was not enough evidence to make a recommendation about sleep.
1: That's interesting, isn't it? Because how many interviews have I had where people say, you know, the most important thing for brain health is sleep, nutrition and exercise?
0: Yeah, I mean, a lot of people do work on it. Again, it's one of those quite complicated topics because, you know, there's disrupted sleep, there's length of sleep, there's sleep disorders. And in order to get the evidence to the level to be included in this guideline, it has to be from a, you know, rigorous randomized controlled trial. There's a lot of methodological requirements for evidence to meet the criteria. And we're just not at that point yet with sleep. So hopefully, you know, in the next few years, the evidence on sleep will accumulate.
1: Finally, we know that smoking tobacco, we know that drinking alcohol is not great for brain health, but moderation, people always say, doctors always say, you know, everything in moderation is okay. Is it better in terms of preventing dementia to drink a little bit over the lifespan consistently, or is it better to have binge drinked for a number of years and then given up completely in your later years? What would give the best outcome in terms of dementia prevention?
0: That's a really good question. I don't know if anyone's ever actually compared those two groups. The World Health Organization would say there's no safe level of alcohol consumption. And the guidelines really focus, though, on harmful alcohol drinking. So drinking at heavy levels and binge drinking. And it suggests that interventions are offered to help people to reduce their drinking.
1: Mm. So really, if you want to set yourself up for a good, healthy, long life, you're better off to not have any alcohol at all.
0: Well, that's the current thinking. I mean, with a lot of these things, you're looking at risks across conditions. So with alcohol, you've got to look at the risk of cancer, for example. So, you know, any consumption of alcohol can increase the risk of some cancers. So when you make, we have to be very careful making a recommendation about something like this because it has to be consistent with all of the other medical advice.
1: Yeah. Fascinating. First time, first update in 7 years from the World Health Organization on this. Hey, Karen, thank you so much for your time tonight.
0: Thank you.
1: Karen Anstey, she's also the director of UNSW's Ageing Futures Institute. I'm Renee Crosh. This is Evenings.

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3: We will keep you updated on that Qantas flight departing. Well, not yet. It's been four hours. They've been sitting on the aeroplane waiting to depart for Denpasar. You might have heard Andrew's call. We'll stay in contact with Andrew and let you know when they eventually do depart, if they ever do. Coming up, we are going to take you back to the year 2006. Maybe you have a memory to share of what you were doing 20 years ago exactly. Do you remember any of the events, the key moments from 2006? Curiously, it was the year that Melbourne hosted the Commonwealth Games in 2006, and they would have been hosting it this week had they kept the Melbourne Games for 2026 and not forfeited it. It opens in Glasgow on Thursday. But before we get there, let's talk about teeth. In recent years, we have realised how important teeth are. They used to just pull them out if they were no good and give you a set of dentures, didn't they? But that's not the advisable way any longer. In fact, we've learnt so much about how important teeth are to our general health. And what is quite incredible is that there is talk now that they are almost able to regrow a human tooth in a lab. The next step will be to regrow your human tooth inside your mouth. To find out more about that, Arosha Verican is a dentist. She's also a senior lecturer at the School of Dentistry at the University of Queensland. Hello, Arosha.
4: Hello. How are you, Renee?
3: This is pretty incredible. Regrowing a human tooth. It's never been possible before because once you lose your adult teeth, well, that's it. They can't grow back, right?
4: For sure, yes. And I always say it'd be lovely if we could have another set of teeth maybe in our 40s, and that could take us maybe, I suppose, to the end, whatever that end is. But yes, that's why we try so hard to keep what we have, because the cells that that produce, like the we have enamel, that's the outer shell of the tooth, dentin, which is the second layer, and like the beating heart of the tooth, which is the nerves and the pulp, which is in the center of each tooth. They're all so unique, but the first two outer layers don't reform or regenerate as well as we would like, our bones, for example. So yes, for sure.
3: And you can't transplant somebody else's tooth into a human's mouth.
4: I love all the questions you throw at me, Renee. I don't know that I don't know about the evidence about that, but I know that we do I've never auto transplanted, but we can, for example, there have been cases where if you've lost a front tooth before implants were a thing, premolar teeth, which are the little molars, could be extracted and then placed in place of where the front tooth would sit, because they had a similar sort of shape that we could then, you know, put some filling material and make it look acceptable. And of course, because it's our body likes to accept things that are either inert, like titanium, or our own, but we don't seem to like taking other things from other humans. So except for dentures, this is a random segue, but I think some of the first dentures were made from human teeth. So yes, other people's human teeth, or very wealthy people who had no teeth.
3: Because people say that the idea of putting expensive artificial crowns in or synthetic materials into your mouth, they can get infected. The implants don't have any nerves, so you don't feel the bite down onto stuff, so they're easier to crack. There is suggestion that that's subpar. Would you agree with that?
4: Oh, God, there was a lot to unpack in there. We place crowns, especially, so I'll back

0: track. Risa did a talk on this because my PhD is what happens to teeth as we get older. And essentially we have mineral and collagen in our teeth, and the collagen gets tighter, less springy, and we end up getting more mineral forming inside a dentine, the second layer of tooth. So it makes them more brittle as we age. And it doesn't help that if many of us who may have come from the amalgam era or had lots and lots of fillings, it's made our teeth even more brittle. So crowns are great to help encase them. So they're like a helmet that fits over the tooth. It's not ideal, but it certainly protects them from breaking. So that was one question. Then you asked something about fillings, is that right?
1: Yeah, well, you're putting synthetic material in your mouth. That can't be the greatest thing for health.
0: Well, it's yes, I would agree. I would rather we didn't have to put any fillings in people's teeth or fill their teeth. But we do it for quite a few reasons. I mean, most people think teeth and maybe smiling and aesthetics. So sure, that's one aspect. But we also fill teeth for structure and function because we need to chew. And if we can't chew our teeth food properly, we can't gain proper nutrition and we fall ill. So that's one side of it. And the other is I describe every tooth like it has its own beating heart. And if, which is the pulp or, with, you know, full of blood and nerves and all that sort of thing. And really we're doing fillings to, one, remove all that dead yucky tissue, but also to replace that with something that is mechanically stable, but also seals the tooth from the outside external, like hot and cold things and bacteria and things. So we protect the nerve in the tooth.
1: But if you could grow a person's teeth from a stem cell, that would be amazing.
0: Yes,
1: and then put your tooth that's grown in a lab back into your mouth.
0: Mm-hmm. Yeah, but I'm not going to say yes, but yes, I think there's a lot of work that we'll have to go through because I'd love to know how this, I mean, this is quite early stages in terms of the research, but the things I'm envisaging are these. So we have lots of different people have different looking teeth. How will that occur, for example? And all of our teeth, even if we just looked at a front tooth, for example, an incisor, everyone's incisor looks different. It's a different shape, a different, maybe a different color. So there's that thing. And it's also, I'd love to know if we would be growing them and then implanting them, which would be a bit like, you know, the dental implants that we do, or whether I think it'd be even more interesting if you could go into the dentist, say, okay, that tooth's gone, we're taking that out and implant something in the bone, just like what happens when we're children and our teeth are forming inside our jaw. And imagine you're, you know, teething at the age of 65, getting your brand new molar that's growing and comes through. So, yeah, I'd love to see where this goes and where it takes us.
1: Well, the new research, they're calling it regenerative research into the human tooth. Other animals can do this. Sharks keep growing adult teeth and replacing them.
0: They do. And, you know, so do this is because I'm weird and I think these things are cool. But rats also, they don't actually lose their teeth. Rats are and rabbits, they continuously grow out. Now, that would be a pretty amazing thing if we could do that. So their teeth are constantly forming as they come through. And all that happens is because they're eating things, it just wears off. And as the tooth wears off, then it starts to keeps growing into the mouth. Animal teeth are also very interesting and diverse for sure.
1: Tony says, I would be the first person

0: person to put my hand up and have my teeth regrown. I've spent thousands of dollars on repairing or replacing teeth that have been damaged from crunching on nuts or olive pits. I have fillings, I have implants, I have crowns, but they aren't the same as having your own good, strong teeth, and root canal is so painful. I mean, it would be, if it was affordable to do, to regrow your own teeth back as adults and have them put back into your mouth, your own ones, not somebody else's, that would be incredible.
1: Yeah, it would be. It would be. But I think if we can get, to that stage, I feel like because teeth are so complex, because we are relying on a lot of different cells to work together, and also the timing of each stage as the enamel forms and the dentine forms and so on has to be quite precise. And I think it's quite a miracle, in really, when I look at how our teeth form. But it's so, what I'm also trying to get at is so complex that if we, by the time we can get to that stage where we can do that properly for us, I think we'll be able to do a lot more for the rest of our body. And I mean, you know, how wonderful would it be to not have to be on a transplant list, but hey, we will grow a kidney for you, because just to give you some insight, like those cells are actually simpler in
0: so
1: some ways.
0: Simpler to grow
1: than a
0: kidney than it is to regrow a tooth.
1: It would be.
0: So
1: and that's the complexity in it. So what's happened now is pretty special. Sorry, Renee.
0: So the research is happening, this regenerative teeth research, but you think it's quite a long way away?
1: Well, who knows? I mean, we're also in the era of artificial intelligence, and this kind of work could accelerate depending on how it's harnessed and what we can do with it, because we're at another segue, but one of the things that AI is also being used for is being able to try to predict potential outcomes for various experiments. So there's every possibility. You could literally create a database, put in what outcomes you expect or you would like to see. And rather than running 100 experiments physically and seeing, you know, 98 fail, perhaps there's a chance that we can narrow that success rate to a point where we can get there faster. So there are many possibilities.
0: One interesting thing, my sister as an adult knocked her front tooth and it became loose.
1: Yes.
0: And she quickly pushed it back into her gum. And someone said, drink milk. And she did. And luckily, when she went to the dentist said, I think you're going to be okay. I think that adult tooth has retaken by the gum.
1: Yeah.
0: Is that unusual?
1: It's not, but it just depends on how old was your sister when it happened?
0: Oh, she was like 40, in her 40s.
1: In her 40s. Well, she's very lucky. It may, so it's on, if you can imagine, like it's like an electric cord that the nerves and blood vessels that go into the tooth. And if the electric cord gets severed in some way, then that becomes a problem and the tooth probably would need root canal, which means you go into the center and clean it up. But perhaps what happened with hers was not as severe to sever that connection from the body to the tooth. Has the tooth changed color though? Because that's something that I usually watch out for, because
0: maybe
1: I
0: don't
1: color?
0: Know.
1: I'm not sure.
0: Yeah, I'm not sure. Probably for her it may have, but to the you know, to the casual observer, I don't think it has.
1: So
0: interesting.
1: She's very lucky.
0: She is, in many ways. She has me as a sister. How lucky is
1: she
0: that?
1: Does. She is very lucky.
0: Rocha, it's always good to chat to you. I'm going to keep a keen eye on this regenerative tooth research from the UK. But thank you so much for filling in some gaps for us.
1: It's very exciting to see this happen.
0: Indeed.
1: Thanks, Renee.
0: Arosha Verekun is a dentist.

0: She's also with the School of Dentistry at the University of Queensland. I'm Renee Crosh. This is Evenings.
1: I'm Maureen McGillicuddy.
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0: Some good news from Andrew, who was stuck on that Qantas flight. It was meant to be bound for Denpasar at 4:20 this afternoon. We spoke to Andrew at 20 past 8 and he was still on it. He's just texted through that an announcement has just come over the speakers saying we are preparing to depart. Apparently a faulty part has been replaced. It's been tested successfully and I will update once pushback has started. Then we'll need to enter flight mode. Thank you everyone who sent positive vibes our way. It looks like your positive vibes have helped. That's Andrew on QF43. Wow. So they boarded at 3:45 this afternoon. It's a 6-hour flight. It's made it a very long experience, hasn't it? Let's go back to the year 2006.

Each week, we take you back to a year to see if it sparks a memory for you. Maybe you'd be prepared to share it with us. 1-300-222-702 is the number. 2006, in Australia, the number one song was this.

0: 2006 was also the year that Lionel Messi played in his first ever World Cup. This year, 2026, it's been his sixth, hasn't it? He was just 18. His debut, coming on as a substitute against Serbia and Montenegro to become the youngest Argentinian to play in a World Cup. The 2006 FIFA World Cup was won by Italy, would you believe it? In this year, 2026, Italy didn't even make it into the World Cup. So there you go. It was also the year that Melbourne hosted the Commonwealth Games. And I think the highlight of the 2006 Melbourne Commonwealth Games would have to have been marathon winner Karen McCann.
1: This is a phenomenal effort. This will go down in the history of Australian marathon running and in the Commonwealth Games history in athletics. A phenomenal effort from this mother of two. Karen McCann, at 39 years of age, will go round again and she takes it. Karen McCann has done it again. Can you believe it?
2: Her home crowd, and this is the swan song that every athlete would want.
0: Do you remember that? Karen McCann winning, or defending, I guess, her marathon title. 39 years of age, mother of two. Such a battle. It was a gut-wrenching battle for her to win that. And so tragically, just 2 years later, we lost Karen McCann at the age of 41 to breast cancer. So, so sad. But 2006 was certainly a high for Karen McCann and for the Melbourne Commonwealth Games. How ironic that this week it could have been Melbourne's 2026 Commonwealth Games, but they gave it up. Glasgow will be the host of this year's Commonwealth Games. Scott's given us a call in Blacktown, 1300 222 702, sharing memories of where you were 20 years ago in 2006. Hi, Scott.
3: Good day, how are you?
0: What do you remember?
3: We went to watch the

0: the Supercross, the Dirt Bikes in the Entertainment Centre.
1: Yeah.
0: Yeah, do the Supercross Masters or whatever it was. Because we went there and we won the seat for years. And when we turned up, at the back, they've got like the pit area where they were like starting the bikes and preparing them and whatnot. Excuse me. And we smelt the two-stroke. And we were like, oh, yeah, we heard the bikes. So we just went and have a little, just a look through the fence to see what we were going to see later on. And the next thing you know, all those securities came. And they're going, oh, get away from the fence. You're trying to steal stuff. We were like, I know, we looked unsavory looking characters, but we were like from the west, like a pack of Westies. And, but we were just looking and going, oh, yeah. And then we had to, it took us about 20 minutes to explain that we all had tickets and we were like, and explain. And then we end up, and once they realised, they ended up walking us in. We got like the VIPs they've got here.
1: Oh, you were VIPs in the end.
0: So they walked us straight in. The security's gone, oh, my bad. Like, sorry, because there was a lot of people like all sniffing around trying to steal stuff from that pit area.
1: Mm.
0: And they thought, well, some of them, and none of them had any tickets. So, and we had tickets, and then once we explained that, they've gone, sorry, boys, and walked us straight through. And
1: good
0: and it was like, how good's that? And we were like, me and the boys, we're looking at each other and thinking, well, that never happens.
1: No, that never happens. But it happened for you that night. Thank you, Scott, for telling us about it.
2: Aussies have always pulled together to shape this great country.
1: This is now, the census ad from 2006.
2: To build your community's future. Soon, everyone in Australia will be asked to take part in the 2006 census. Census is vital to every part of Australia's future. And you can be confident that your info will be kept 100% confidential. So make sure you fill in your census form. Australia's counting on you.
1: Mm, that was Ernie Dingo there in that ad for the census. That year, it showed that the Sydney population reached 4.1 million in terms of residents. There you go. This census coming up in August the 13th. They happen every 5 years. Where will you be on August? Is it the 14th or the 13th? It's a Tuesday night, isn't it? Oh, the 11th. The 11th of August. That's this year's census. Going back to 2006, you might remember the Beaconsfield mine rescue with Todd Russell and Brant Webb. Do you remember that? They were trapped for 14 days in a steel cage after the mine collapsed in northern Tasmania. That was such a big media event, wasn't it? All the media were there and we watched on for 14 days to see... Yes, to see those two miners pulled out of Beaconsfield. Here it is.
3: A moment of triumph, a remarkable tale of survival against incredible odds. After 14 days trapped in a cage buried in the bowels of the earth, Todd Russell and Brant Webb removed their tags to signal the end of their shift. One can only imagine the joy these families feel, an embrace they almost certainly feared would never come. Union leader Bill Shorten has lived this rescue each and every minute. He says all those who made it happen deserve a medal.
4: Oh, it's sinking, you know. You don't realise how close you get to these things, and I was probably quite affected by it. I'm really, really happy. I'm happy for the families. I'm happy for Todd and Brant. I'm terribly, terribly happy for the rescue workers.
5: It's something that my kids will remember for the rest of their lives, I reckon. It was absolutely amazing.
3: And even though they may have wanted to walk all the way to hospital, Todd Russell and Brant Webb conceded to an ambulance ride.
6: How are you feeling? Is it good to be free?
3: In colourful language, he said he was very well. At this, the town could contain itself no longer.
1: That was an extraordinary moment in time, wasn't it? Very sadly, though, the third miner, Larry Knight, was not rescued successfully, but it was just ecstasy for Todd Russell and Brant Webb, who've been trapped for 14 days at Beaconsfield. 2006 was also the year that Steve Irwin died.
7: My daddy was my hero. He was always there for me when I needed him. He listened to me and taught me so many things. But most of all, he was fun. I know that daddy had an important job. He was working to change the world so everyone would love wildlife like he did. He built a hospital to help animals, and he bought lots of land to give animals a safe place to live. He took me and my brother and my mum with him all the time. We filmed together, caught crocodiles together, and loved being in the bush together. I don't want daddy's passion to ever end. I want to help endangered wildlife just like he did. I had the best daddy in the whole world, and I will miss him every day. When I see a crocodile, I will always think of him, and I know that daddy made this zoo so everyone could come and learn to love all the animals. Daddy made this place his whole life. Now it's our turn to help daddy. Thank you.
1: Yeah, 8-year-old Bindi Irwin speaking at Steve Irwin's memorial service. A very sad moment indeed. 2006 was also the year that Pluto was reclassified as a dwarf planet.
8: Well, it seems there's a space controversy brewing over the decision to downgrade Pluto. Some scientists have started a petition to get Pluto reinstated as a full-fledged planet. We wanted to get the reaction of stargazers here.
9: I think it should not be downgraded because I like the planet a lot, and it's one of my favorite planets.
1: On the text line, what were you doing in 2006? What do you remember from 20 years ago? Thank you very much to our texter who says, yes, the Beaconsfield mine rescue was extraordinary, but do you remember that Richard Carlton died of a heart attack reporting for 60 Minutes, wasn't it? Yes, that was a very tragic turn to that story, wasn't it? So we had the death of Larry Knight, the miner, and then Richard Carlton dying, covering the event for 60 Minutes. It was also the year 2006 that we lost motor racing legend Peter Brock.
10: Peter Brock died doing what he loved.
11: From where I was standing, we could see him come down a section of the road, and then usually about 20 seconds later, they come through our chicane. He didn't come through.
12: I saw him an hour before. I had my head in his car.
10: And how was he?
12: Oh, he's fine. He was coming second, so he was doing well.
10: Days after the death of Steve Irwin, a nation again in mourning.
13: I was shocked and saddened to hear of Peter Brock's death. The removal of Brocky takes away an absolute legend of motor racing in Australia.
14: Sadness twice in one week. Two Australian icons gone at virtually the same time.
1: In happier news, 2006 was the year that Keith Urban and Nicole got married.
15: Wedding of the year, event of the decade, celebrity coupling of the millennium, whatever you want to call it, Keith and Nicole are getting hitched. It was always going to be a circus, and the paparazzi haven't let anybody in these gates without a photograph or 3,000. And for the hundreds who gave up their Sunday roast for a celebrity sticky beef, well, this is what they got. A glimpse of the world's most famous bride arriving in an ivory Rolls Royce.
1: Maybe the wedding of the year, but in 2026, it's all come to an end, hasn't it? The social media platform Twitter was launched in June of 2006 by Jack Dorsey, and Google bought YouTube for $1.65 billion. That was probably a very good buy. 2006 was also the year that Chasers War and Everything first broadcast on ABC TV. They had three seasons over 2006, 2007 and 2009. Do you remember Chasers, The War on Everything? Or maybe you remember Bondi Rescue. It also debuted on our Australian TV.
16: Bondi Beach, Aussie icon. A playground for most people, disaster zone for others. These are the professional lifeguards who patrol Bondi every day of the year. Feeling that? They put their lives on the line to keep one of the world's busiest beaches safe. 2,500 rescues every summer. Bringing people back from death. Drama on the sand. For the first time, cameras have been given unprecedented access to these elite watermen.
1: Tim's remembering Peter Brock, the king of the mountain. Yes, he was indeed. Lou says, in 2006, I remember sitting outside my daughter's school when I heard the news about superstar Steve Irwin. My daughter got in the car and I was sobbing for the Irwins. I will never forget that sad day. Yeah, it was tragic, wasn't it? What else happened in the year 2006?

Well, there was a war in Lebanon. It went for 34 days, a conflict between Israel and Hezbollah. That's eerie, isn't it? That thought. It was also the year that mandatory smoke alarms came into effect. New laws and a public campaign made smoke alarms mandatory in all residential buildings, raising installation rates close to 87% across the state. And 2006 was also the year of Tropical Cyclone Larry in Queensland, was where the most of the destruction was around Innisfail, caused something like $500 million in damage and flattened most of our banana crops. You may remember the price of bananas absolutely soared because of Cyclone Larry. 2006, this was a hit song.

0: What do you remember from the year 2006, exactly 20 years ago? Mark in Tuggerah. Hello, Mark.
1: Oh, hello, Renee. I've got a story about it was the time when Steve Irwin passed away, but I was living in Cairns at a place near Cairns, like just near the airport, called Holloway's Beach. And there was a fella that had a problem with a big snake in the roof of his house. they reckon this thing was probably around 5 metres long. And two guys had a go at getting it out. One injured himself. They couldn't. It was too big. And apparently Steve Irwin heard about this. And apparently got contact with a guy and said, look, I'll come and get it out. I've got to finish what I've got to do up at Port Douglas. And I'll be down and make a big hoo-ha out of it. And unfortunately, he never made it.
0: Oh, a stingray got him instead.
1: Yeah, yeah. And apparently about 3 or 4 days later, this snake disappeared.
0: Really?
1: But Steve Irwin was going to go there and they were going to get this snake out of the roof and make a big sort of like spectacle of it. And unfortunately, he didn't.
0: Yeah. Gosh. Yeah. Holloway Beach in Cairns.
1: Yeah, Holloway's Beach in Cairns, yeah. And I remember the cyclone too.
0: Yeah.
1: Very much.
0: Cyclone Larry, that was a big one.
1: Yeah, I remember that. That was a big one, yeah.
0: Good on you, Mark.
1: Very well. But anyway, I thought I'd tell you that story.
0: Thank you so much. I do appreciate it. Coming up to 5 minutes of news at 9 o'clock, I'll catch you on the other side.
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3: ABC News, good evening. I'm Noni Edwards. Outgoing Prime Minister Sir Keir Starmer has thanked the British people for his opportunity to serve in his final speech before he departs from his official residence to see King Charles III and formally resign as Prime Minister. Andy Burnham, the former Mayor of Greater Manchester and new leader of the Labour Party, will succeed Sir Keir Starmer and become Britain's 7th Prime Minister in a decade. In his final speech, Mr Starmer said Britain can change for the better.
4: That we can create a Britain where every child can go as far as their talent will take them. And we can unite different people under our common flag if we don't succumb to that division.
3: Political experts say Mr. Burnham's appointment is unlikely to have much impact on the UK's relationship with Australia. Associate Professor in Politics and International Relations from Monash University, Ben Wellings, says the AUKUS Defence Pact could be revisited, though.
5: The UK-Australia relationship, you know, expressed through AUKUS principally these days, as well as the people-to-people, will keep ticking over. It's a question of whether something like AUKUS comes, you know, under scrutiny of a new government.
3: Elsewhere, Kuwait says its air defence is working to intercept incoming Iranian fire in retaliation for US airstrikes hitting the Islamic Republic. The US conducted a new round of airstrikes targeting Iran after announcing the death of another American service member. The US military says the service member was killed in Iraq on Saturday during the controlled detonation of a downed Iranian drone. Attacks between the US and Iran have intensified since last month's interim deal, meant to permanently end the fighting, crumbled nearly 10 days ago. Back home, One Nation MP Barnaby Joyce says he suspects Australia's richest person paid for Pauline Hanson's recent trip to Italy. During her so-called fact-finding mission overseas, Senator Hanson visited Sicily, where she was spotted several times with friend and political benefactor Gina Reinhart. The One Nation leader has assured the trip will not cost the taxpayer a dollar. Mr. Joyce has told 7:30 it's probable that Ms. Reinhart footed the bill.
6: First of all, I don't know whether that's the case. I suggested it probably is, but I don't know, Sarah. So I haven't confirmed it. I don't know. Maybe she did it, paid for it all herself. I don't occupy my day worrying about what Pauline has paid for or hasn't paid for.
3: A magistrate has granted bail to a Melbourne woman who's been charged with terrorism offences. Here's court reporter Christian Silver.
7: Rayan Al-Houli is facing up to 10 years behind bars for terror offences and is accused of being a member of Islamic State. She travelled to Syria a decade ago and is accused of living under IS rule and showing her children terrorist propaganda videos. She came back to Australia last year and was arrested 2 months ago. Today, a magistrate agreed there were exceptional circumstances in her case, including the age of the alleged offending, psychological reports, potential legal delays and the need for her to care for her four children. Miss Al-Houli will be required to comply with strict bail conditions.
3: Medical teams are celebrating after a Brisbane mother beat astronomical odds to safely deliver identical quadruplet girls. Emily, Harriet, Alexa and Catherine were born at the Royal Brisbane and Women's Hospital last week. In a rare biological occurrence, they developed from a single fertilised egg and shared the same placenta. Leading obstetrician Associate Professor Gina Picaro, who wasn't involved in the case, says it's a medical marvel for the mum.
8: The fact that she got pregnant with four, that they were identical, that they all came from the same embryo that split, also that she got to 28 weeks and all four of them seemed to be normally grown and delivered in really good condition. This is an amazing day for that family.
3: Sport now, and the manager of Spain's national football team has praised his team's ability to neutralise a potent Argentina side to win the country's second Men's World Cup. Spain dominated proceedings in front of more than 80,000 fans in New Jersey, with Argentina failing to register a shot on target. Argentina's defence held strong, though, with Spain having to wait until the 106th minute, an extra time, to score the game's only goal. Spain's manager Luis de la Fuente says his side's persistence was commendable.
9: In a final against an opponent like Argentina, a single slip can cost you a goal at any moment. And we maintained our intensity and focus right up until the very end.
3: That's the latest ABC News.
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0: Hello, welcome back. Coming up in half an hour or so, it seems that everybody is talking about Christopher Nolan's blockbuster, The Odyssey, aren't they? Have you been to see it? I think it made something like $378 million for its opening weekend, so much more than what was expected. It seems that the world has gone crazy for this blockbuster studded with so many big-named actors, Matt Damon, Anne Hathaway, Tom Holland, Zendaya, Robert Pattinson, Charlize Theron. It's packed. Does it live up to the hype, though? I wonder what Stephen Russell, our film buff, he loves action films, he loves Greek mythology, what will he think of it? And if you've seen it, I would love to hear from you. How does it compare to the other mythical adventure films like Clash of the Titans? We'll do a compare and contrast tonight in about 30 or 40 minutes. Tash will be along, Tash Hopman, our evening's producer, with what's trending this week, what's got people talking. But before we do all that, let's chat to Dr. Rick van der Zwaan, our resident neuroscientist. Hello, Rick.
12: Hi, Renee. How are you going?
0: Now, Rick, I was reading recently that Oscar Wilde absolutely loved high ceilings. And he wrote about how the height of a ceiling shapes your entire identity. He said that if you live in a place with a very high ceiling, it promotes a feeling of spatial freedom. It gives you a feeling of abstract free form and creative thinking. Low ceilings, on the other hand, not so. So because he was famously tall, he lived in a house where he had all the ceilings modified. And the story goes that he converted his home into a double-heighted ceiling. So I think the ceiling peak in his Victorian house was something like 6 metres high.
12: Pretty high.
0: What do you think about that? Do you think there's any truth to high ceilings creating a feeling of cognitive freedom, free form, abstract thinking improves, your creative kind of output is better when you've got a high ceiling?
13: I think that there's a relationship between what you like and those things. So spaces where you can relax, spaces where you can feel expansive, are going to promote creativity. One of the things that we know for sure is that when people are relaxed and when they've got time and space around them, that's when we see great creation. And being relaxed can even be asleep. Science is replete with examples of people who go to sleep, you know, having worried over a problem for months and months and months, and then wake up next morning, no reason why, but with the answer to that problem. But interestingly, Renee, in the neuroscience and psychology literature, the relationship between spaces and creativity or other types of thinking is really controversial. In fact, of all the things that we've talked about, it's the one that's probably the most contested space of all. So when we're talking about space, we're in contested space, right?
0: I mean, people talk about the cathedral effect, don't they? The largesse.
13: They do.
0: The largesse of being in this kind of huge, monolithic, cathedral-style space. It kind of does make sense to me that you would think large, being in a large space.
13: Well, one of the things that you often feel when you walk into a very, very big building, and my most prominent memory of this is I visited the Sagrada Familia in
0: Barcelona,
13: and I walked into that building and was just awestruck. And, you know, it wasn't my first rodeo. I had been in plenty of cathedrals before, you know, as you get dragged around Europe with friends and so on. So I've been in lots of big churches, and they're all amazing, right? They're all incredible feats of architecture and they're awe-inspiring. But it was Barcelona where I really had that feeling of, wow, this is quite truly jaw-dropping, awe-inspiring. And I think in those spaces that can create that brain state, what it does is frees you up to have other types of cognitions. So if you're awestruck, it's like being inspired, right? Your defences are down, you're completely in the moment, and that's when creativity, you know, that's when creativity can happen, because the things that you normally worry about, the things that are distractions, are stripped away, and you're right in that moment with just one sort of emotion that's over the top of everything else, and that opens the doors. So yeah, I think that in those really big buildings, that cathedral effect can happen. But the thing that we see across the literature is it's completely muddled by preferences and by mood state. So, we often have states where, you know what, we want to get into a snug

0: chair and bundle up and wrap a blanket around us. We don't want a big space. We want a little space. And so that's the thing that confounds a lot of the research. It's hard to control for mood and it's hard to control for taste.
1: But do you go along with the idea that the high vertical space kind of gives you a broader, bigger picture thinking, whereas a smaller, snug place would give you a narrower, detail-orientated focus?
0: Yeah, I think that, and I think that you see that also in the way people construct their workspaces. Often when we sit down at our desk, we're working on something. We're thinking about something specific. So, sitting down at your desk, quite an attention-focusing thing, and very often it's the minutiae that you're concentrating on. Maybe my preparing to talk to you tonight, getting through a bit of the literature to catch up, and you're deciding, what questions you're going to ask. You're thinking about something very, very specific. And there are not many people that would set up a small desk in a very, very, in the middle of a very, very big room for that. And that's not by chance, and it's not just by opportunity. Lots of people could do that, but people don't. They put their desks against things, and they put things around them, and they put things on the desk, and so unconsciously we're stacking that environment to be proximal. Lots of stuff around us, and that helps us focus. So yeah, there is strong anecdotal evidence that people do it. We have just not unpacked the mechanisms.
1: Fascinating. Dr. Rick van der Zwaan is here. You might have some thoughts on this, and I'd love to hear from you. 1-300-222-702. We're moving towards the big HSE exams. We've begun term three, and lots of kids in their years 11 and 12, particularly year 12, will be studying furiously at this point in time. There is some study, though, Rick, from Deakin University that looks at the height of the ceiling in the exam room.
0: Yep.
1: And the suggestion that the very high ceiling gymnasiums or school halls or those sorts of spaces, exhibition style buildings, are not so conducive to good exam outcome.
0: Yeah, and that's part of the controversy in this space. So that was a great paper. It's only a couple of years old. I think it was in the Journal of Environmental Psychology and then appeared elsewhere as a narrative story. But in the great process of science, one of the things about being a scientist is that you've got to get rid of your ego because you're going to get plenty of commentary and criticism. And in fact, the whole scientific method is based on disproof rather than proof. You set up a situation where you can potentially disprove a theory. And if the disproof fails, then you've got more evidence that the theory is right. You're not looking for confirmation, you're looking for disproof in science. And so these researchers did put that paper out. It was a great paper, good thinking. But in the commentary that followed and the feedback that they got, someone pointed out something in their calculations, and they went back and had another look and didn't get the effect that they thought they had. So the paper was subsequently retracted. And that's... that's one example across this whole space that it's very hard to show. As I said a minute ago, there's anecdotal evidence, but really hard science is hard to come by. One of the things that we do know, and this is probably the most interesting paper, a group of researchers in the same year, actually, as those Australian researchers, did some EEG work, so not measuring behaviours or anything per se, but measuring electrical activity in brains, and they were interested in classroom design. So a very, very similar question. And what they found was that that if you took into account furniture and the shape of the room and the size of the room and the height of the ceiling, you could actually set up situations, but it depended on all of those things. So it's not just the building, it's what's in the building or the room. It depended on all of those things, but you could set up spaces that would improve concentration or would improve creativity. And so those spaces obviously down-ramp things like stress, they're relaxing, and they allow people to focus on and concentrate on whatever it is that they're meant to concentrate on. And one of the things about exams, you know, and I used to talk about this a lot to my students, one of the things I'd always suggest to them is if they could go to the exam room, wherever it was, whether it's a lecture theatre, the Great Hall, you know, just a tutorial room, go and do a bit of study in there and get used to that environment, because familiarity gives you a whole lot of contextual cues, and those contextual cues help your memory as much as anything else, as much as the shape of the room or anything else.
1: Mm. But if you go along with Oscar Wilde, so his thinking is to be creative and broad thinking, big picture. You want the high ceiling. But really, in an exam, you don't necessarily want that. You want focused thinking. You want that very detail-oriented thinking to just be able to get down onto paper what you know, don't you?
0: Yep. But part of Oscar Wilde's story is taste. You know, he was, as you say, a famously tall man, and especially for the times. So he would be tall today. So during the time of his life, he was very, very tall. And he obviously found those big open spaces comforting. But there are people who don't like those spaces. And so if they're in those sorts of spaces, they can find it distracting, which is why, you know, getting into those spaces and you know, spending a little bit of time there to familiarise yourself, to take the edge off it, if you like, it is so important. You know, it's one less variable on the day when you're going to sit that really important exam. And I know schools that do, you know, let study groups use the place where they're going to do the exams and stuff just for that very reason. Mm. So it's quite taste driven, and we see that even and it's even cultural. So there's a really interesting research literature that shows that in Western cultures, people tend to focus on details. You know, we're interested in what's in the room and displacement and so on. Whereas in some Asian cultures, it's much more holistic. And I can remember even back when I was a student, which is a fair while ago now. I've still got some tablets in my room, clay tablets. But even then, you know, there were studies coming out that showed, for example, that if you had a photo of an office, a whole office, so taken from a corner, if you like, and asked people to describe it, people from Germany would tell you, well, there's a desk, and on the desk there's a telephone in this corner, and there's a light here, and it's the, you know, give you details about what's on the desk. And they compared that to their Korean participants who took a whole picture, you know, so they wouldn't talk about the desk, they'd describe the room and the feeling in the room. And that's driven not just by individual differences, but by cultural differences as well. So the thing layered over all of this, you know, there's lots of layers to this. One of the things layered over all of this is our cultural perspectives as well. What is it that's important? What is it that we normally concentrate on?
1: Dr. Rick van der Zwaan is here. We're talking about ceiling heights and how that might affect cognition. Tell us about liminal spaces, Rick, or the in-between spaces. So, airport, hallways, stairwells, how do they affect how we think and feel?
0: Yeah, liminal spaces are absolutely fascinating. So a liminal space is a transition space, a space that you wouldn't normally occupy except to move through. So long corridors, those spaces in a bit of Gothic horror where, you know, there'd be an echo down a long hallway. Or an alley. Even an alley is a liminal space. It's not a space that you occupy. You might go and put the rubbish out there, or you might have to transit it, but it's not a space that you're going to sit in. And liminal spaces are really, really interesting because they're not quite built for or designed for occupation. And so we spend a lot of time in rooms, and we spend a lot of time in offices and other sorts of spaces. But and we do frequently translate through liminal spaces, a hallway or a corridor or whatever, but we don't spend lots of time there. And one of the things about liminal spaces is they sound different, they look different, the lighting's different, and those differences all are contributing to feelings of ambiguity. And so what we see in liminal spaces is the opposite to the cathedral effect. people become a bit more aware of their environment. You know, they're looking into those darkened corners, or they're looking, you know, they're checking the doorways or the windows as they walk past rooms, just to try and make sure that they understand what's going on in that liminal space. I actually had a really, I was with a colleague at the conference centre in Adelaide, and it was late evening, or yeah, it was in the evening. There weren't many people around, we couldn't quite find our way out of the building. And so you're walking through this really interesting, beautiful building, but in these kind of curvy corridors where you're not quite sure whether it's a door or just a window, and so on. And it can be quite unsettling. It can feel a bit eerie, if you like. And in fact, liminal spaces, there's some researchers who talk about liminal spaces as the built equivalent of the uncanny valley. You remember we talked about how when animations or robots look very human but not quite human enough, we find them unsettling.
1: Mm.
0: There's some evidence that for exactly the same reason, liminal spaces are the uncanny valley of buildings.
1: There you go, the neuroscience of the space around us and the space above us. Stay away from the stairwells, the hotel hallways, the empty airports. It's unnerving. It's probably ambiguous, and it could make you feel, a sense of eeriness. Hey, Rick, always great to chat. Thank you so much for being here.
0: Thanks, Renee. Take care. See ya.
1: 9:23. Natasha Hotman next with what's trending, what everyone's talking about. Yeah.

0: which about an hour ago on the show. One texter here says, I was born with a missing adult tooth. I went to a prosthodontist about 6 years ago expecting to get an implant, and they were hopeful that we would be able to regrow teeth in my lifetime. So they decided to do a temporary bonded bridge instead of an implant. I am really looking forward to hopefully regrowing my teeth one day. Yes, regenerative teeth research is what we chatted about. It's happening overseas. Whether it will happen in the next few years or not, we will have to wait to see.
1: The Country Hour.
2: Yeah, g'day, how you going?
1: Rural news and events from your part of the world.
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0: Let's find out what everybody's talking about.

0: evening's producer, Natasha Hopman. Hello to you.
1: Hello, Renee.
0: So what have you dished up for us tonight, Tash? What's everyone talking about?
1: Well, the first thing that I had to acknowledge was the World Cup halftime show, which, first of its kind, it disappointed some. It didn't disappoint me, really. I enjoyed it.
0: Mm-hmm. What did you like about it?
1: Well, what I liked mostly was I think Shakira was the shining star of it. I've loved listening to her, anthem, Die Die. I think every single time it's come on the radio when we've talked about the World Cup, I've enjoyed dancing to it. So to see it, you know, on the huge stage, and she brought the dance troupe that she had in her music video. She promised them that she'd bring them to the US. It's Uganda's Ghetto Kids is the name of the dance troupe. They were a troupe founded by a former maths teacher. So to have them all there, it must have just been an amazing experience for those kids to
0: be
1: there.
0: I think she was the best part of the very long halftime show in the weary early hours of this morning. Here she is.

0: The 2026 World Cup halftime show, the finals this morning, our time. The Americanization, if you like, of the FIFA World Cup. What did you think? Was it good? Were you indifferent? Was it terrible? What did you think, Tash, of Madonna?
1: I liked her performance. You thought it was strange that she was underneath the stadium for a lot of it and then sort of came out through the entrance. I didn't mind it. I thought she was energetic. It was fun. She did a version of her 2000 hit music. Then following that, BTS sang their hit Dynamite. The Muppets, Sesame Street characters turned
0: up. Did you like
1: up.
0: The Muppets?
1: I didn't mind the Muppets. They did a bit of the row as well with that orchestra. I thought that was fun. I thought they were showcasing key parts of American culture. And they also enlisted the help of Ted Lasso, which I thought was quite... I enjoyed that part too, which I've got a bit of a grab of that too.
0: Do you?
1: Mm.
0: I've got Justin Bieber.
1: Yeah.
0: Is that it?
1: Well, the thing is, Ted Lasso introduced Justin Bieber.
0: Oh, here we go. Let's take a listen.
2: Coach, I got to say, the first half of halftime knocked my darn socks off.
3: Spectacular, baby.
2: I mean, how the heck is anyone going to be able to follow all that?
3: Going to be tough.
2: Yep. Yeah, you know what I think we need? We need some heart. You know, someone that has some soul. You know, someone who can bring the love. Ooh, you think of what I'm thinking?
3: One step ahead of you, coach.
2: You always are. All right, young man, let's go. It's your big shot. Okay. Now listen to me. Go out there. Don't be nervous. Nobody's watching. All right? Make us proud.

0: In a high energy performance, I understand slowing it down might not have been the vibe.
1: With a guitar and a solo performance, singing your new song, Hallelujah. Justin Bieber, that's just not it.
0: Yeah, I think what they were trying to do with that song was lean into this social media trend that stirred when he did release that. When he first released it, it was this huge trend that people would post things that they were grateful for, and they'd list off the things that they love in their life, and they said Hallelujah after it. For example, great coffee, Hallelujah. Fresh sheets out the dryer, Hallelujah. Working with Renee, Hallelujah.
1: Well, I like that. Look, I think that's very sweet for a Justin Bieber show, a concert, but this is the FIFA World Cup. It's actually got nothing to do with Ted Lasso. It's got nothing to do with Madonna. It does have everything to do with Shakira.
0: It does.
1: So that's why I love that.
0: Me too. She is just the queen of FIFA, isn't she?
1: Yeah.
0: And all of her songs have been such huge hits through.
1: And the World Cup is not about America.
0: No.
1: You know, they're not known as a country that performs at the pointy end of the World Cup. And that's okay.
0: It's totally fine.
1: Fantastic for them to host it, but to sort of change things to suit an American kind of showcase, I'm not sure. I'm not sure. Maybe I'm wrong. Maybe you're right. What are they saying online? Is the general vibe yay or nay?
0: I think parts of it yay, parts of it nay. Some people say that the halftime show was better than the rousing speech from Tom Cruise and the American national anthem. People aren't loving the Americanization of it. I think that is general consensus, and Trump's interventions and making it him spotlighting himself as part of the World Cup. People aren't enjoying that particularly.
1: No. He did stay on the stage for a very long time.
0: Yes, he did.
1: Much to the kind of bemusement, I think, of the Spanish team, who really were trying to enjoy a moment for themselves. Moving on, what else are people kind of curious about?
0: So the latest bizarre food trend comes from Arnott's. It's a new flavour of Arnott's shapes called pizza shapes.
1: Pizza.
0: Pizza with a B.
1: Oh, pizza.
0: Which is a combination of their barbecue flavour and their pizza flavour. And when it was first released that they were going to create this new blend of their classic barbecue flavor and pizza flavor, it was announced in late March. People just assumed it was an April Fool's joke. You know, 4 months later, it's come to fruition, and now these shapes exist and they're on shelves and people are trying them. And it's had some mixed reviews.
1: Is it just like having a barbecue shape with a pizza shape together?
0: And I think that's what the reviews have said.
1: Right.
0: If anyone has tried them, I'd love to know what their thoughts are on it. But yes, so many food vloggers have reported that they just taste like barbecue shapes. A touch of pizza, apparently about 10% pizza has been a report. And it's just a pizza shape. So they're saying it's a bit gimmicky. It's not the first big brand to do something like this. So, yes, it's something people are saying was an April Fool's joke that's turned into reality.
1: yes, lots of marketing strategies for brands try to, I guess it's a blend, isn't it, of two popular items from that company.
0: They marketing strategists say it's turning a nostalgic brand into something new, and it creates this bizarre combo that people end up talking about wanting to try. I mean, I get why people do want to try bizarre things. There is some novelty to it. I mean, previous brands like Twisties did Chick Cheese, which was chicken and cheese Twisties. Smith's, they have done some zany flavors, including Smith's Lamington Chips. So they were released in 2019 ahead of Australia Day. So it's not the first time something bizarre has stocked our shelves. So I think this is the latest one, and we'll see how long it lasts, because most of these food trends do have a short amount of time usually.
1: One thing I did notice today, I was shopping at my local supermarket, and I know for years we've been talking about shrinkflation, how so many items have been shrunk. same price, but you get 10 in the packet, not 12, or you get a smaller amount. But I was gobsmacked. Every single item that I bought had shrunk to how much meat was in the meat tray, to the breadstick. The French stick that I bought was 3/4 the size. The bagels that I bought, normally it's a packet of 6 bagels. There were only 4 in the packet and they were much smaller. And I think for the first time in a long time, it really smacked me in the face at how far the shrinkflation has gone.
0: It particularly comes up around Easter time when people compare chocolates and the price of Easter chocolate versus the quantity of it that they get. But to see it across so many different brands, that is pretty shocking.
1: On the text line, Tony says, Canada and Mexico also hosted this year's World Cup. Therefore, it shouldn't have all been about the United States of America.
0: That is a valid point.
1: But Carl says, no dissing on Ted Lasso, please. Mr. Lasso was the best football coach and he's an all-round great guy. He has everything to do with worldly soccer competitions. Besides, the show was my favourite weekly watch just a few years ago. It was a great show. I do not deny that, Carl. It was brilliant, but it was a fictional. It was a fictional television show.
0: But it was a bright spot. It did make me smile. So, I mean, whether you liked Ted Lasso or not, I did think that it was a fun part of the halftime show. Yeah. And it's what made it something special, at least for me to watch.
1: Yeah. I just think that halftime entertainment needs to be that real stadium, performance, that the energy that Shakira brought.
0: Not intimate acoustic guitar.
1: No. But that's just my thought. This is my favourite part. Thank you, Tash.
0: Thanks, Renee.
1: I'm very happy for you to disagree. Did you love it? Tell me what part of the halftime entertainment you absolutely loved. Was there a moment that was better than Shakira? Ben in Sale says, what about salt and vinegar cheesels? Salt and vinegar cheesels. I haven't come across them. Someone else is saying Cadbury mixed Cadbury dairy milk and Vegemite for a brief time back in 2015. Well, there you go. We're off to the movies next. If you've seen The Odyssey, you have to call in and tell us, what was it like?

0: 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Find a handy guide on how to deal with power outages on the ABC Emergency website. 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
3: Does it live up to the hype? There has been so much talk around Christopher Nolan's latest film starring this stellar cast of Matt Damon, Anne Hathaway, Tom Holland, Zendaya, Robert Pattinson, Charlize Theron. So much television advertising. If you watched The State of Origin the other week, it was just chock-a-block filled with advertising for The Odyssey. You may have seen social media, your social media filled with promotional guff. So many different stories about the fashion, the clothing, the IMAX angle. But does it live up to the hype? Tony has texted in, my daughter saw The Odyssey and I don't think it did live up to the hype. She found it too long, too intense, too heavy. Some of the actors were miscast and the American accents of some of the characters were very annoying. I'm going to see it later in the week, though, with an open mind. And who doesn't love a classic sword and sandal epic blockbuster? Thank you, Tony. Stephen Russell is a movie critic. He's also a lover of action adventure movies. He loves Greek mythology. So did he love The Odyssey? Hello, Stephen.
4: Renee, I'm afraid I have to admit straight up, you know, the entire world loves this film. All the critics love it. Everyone is going to see it. But I agree with Tony's daughter. It did not work for me.
3: For the same reasons?
4: Yeah, look, there's a whole bunch of reasons, but I think one of the things that Christopher Nolan does, you know, your listeners would know him from Oppenheimer, from Tenet, from Memento. The bigger his films got, the more sort of self-serious they are. And one of the things that I find really disappointing with this film is that if you're going to, you know, tackle two of Homer's great epic poems in the Iliad and the Odyssey, and, you know, they're full of monsters, Renee. They're full of gods. They're full of, you know, mighty heroes. You kind of want it to be exciting, full of action. You want it to be full of magic. But, you know, all of the gods here, they make them really kind of workaday and basically essentially like the humans. So even the monsters, Renee, they're kind of very boring designs. And it's almost like he was scared of the wonder of this story.
3: Mm. Well, it is a wondrous story. It's the story of the King of Ithaca, Odysseus, played by Matt Damon, trying to get home after the Trojan War. It takes him 10 years to get home to see his beloved wife, Penelope, and lots of things happen along the way. Do you actually get to see the famous Trojan horse event with Helen of Troy?
4: So that's the kind of trick of this story. It's not just the Odyssey. It also tells the Iliad. So you will see the Trojan horse dreamt up by Odysseus so he can get into this impregnable fortress city. And you will also see the destruction of Troy. And that's kind of done in little bits and pieces of flashbacks while he's trying to get home. And the funniest bit, actually, you know, of this whole 7-year journey, Renee, 10 years to get home, but he spends 7 of that on one particular island hanging out with Charlize Theron. I mean, who wouldn't? You know, she's pretty beautiful. I can understand. But as far as Nolan's films suggest, they don't even, I don't know how to put this on the ABC, but they don't really get up to any hanky-panky. He's not really into having sex in his films, Renee.
3: Okay. That's all right with me. I'm happy
5: with
3: that.
5: Well, there you go.
3: Do you have to see it at an IMAX cinema because of the way it's been shot on IMAX cameras?
4: Look, in a way, I would say I would highly recommend if you can get to an IMAX cinema, that's the best way to see it, because it was entirely shot in IMAX, which, as you know, is kind of a taller rectangle rather than the usual sideways one. You'll basically lose the top and the bottom of the screen. You know, you'll lose bits of the film if you don't see.

0: an IMAX.
1: Because I was reading of an American fellow who has flown to Melbourne.
0: Yes.
1: To watch The Odyssey at Melbourne's IMAX cinema because it's one of the biggest ones in the world and maybe one of the most impressive IMAX screens, in the Southern Hemisphere.
0: Absolutely, Renee. And one of the unusual things about the Melbourne one in particular is that it's one of only, I think, 40 in the whole world that can actually play IMAX film on film. So it's not digitally screened. It's actually, going round the old projector in the old-fashioned way. So that's why that guy, he's obviously a total film nut. And, all credit to him. If you love cinema, that is one of the unique experiences for sure.
1: Here's some thoughts from our listeners. Viv says, I saw The Odyssey. I really like the storytelling choices. I love the costuming, the use of 1,000 real extras to avoid the CGI feel in battle scenes.
0: Yes.
1: And I love Matt Damon as King. I'll be going again.
0: Yeah, people love it, Renee. It doesn't really matter what I say. And look, I really wanted to love it. I cannot underestimate how much of a geek I am, Renee. I spent most of my childhood memorizing the names of pretty much every single Greek god, monster, and hero.
1: So you love Greek mythology. You love Homer's story. And do you like Matt Damon? Do you like the characters, the actors that are in this, Anne Hathaway and Matt Damon being the leading actors?
0: Look, I think they're good actors and I really enjoy them in most of the films. I'm not convinced, like Tony's daughter, I'm not convinced that they're cast right here. And for instance, Renee, I watched one even just 4 years ago called The Return by Uberto Pasolini. And for example, that cast Ralph Fiennes as Odysseus and Juliette Binoche as Penelope. And now I think they're two of the best actors in the world. And so I preferred The Return to Nolan's Odyssey.
1: Oh, Janet's agreeing with you. She said, I preferred The Return. But she said, I love this quote that I read today in The Times that went, we didn't like the reduced roles for women in Nolan's film. Every once in a while, the goddess Athena, Zendaya, will appear at Odysseus's side to judge his actions, mostly by offering a scowl of disapproval, the sort of face a wife makes when her husband loads the dishwasher the wrong way.
0: And look, Renee, I think it's a fair criticism. Nolan has come in for a lot of cop for not really writing, meaty roles for women. The one thing I will say in his credit here, there are a lot more women roles in this one. You do have Zendaya. You've also, probably the best performance in the whole film for me is Samantha Morton, who plays the witch Circe, who's also a goddess in her own right. And she has an incredible scene where, if you don't know the mythology, I won't give it away, but she casts a spell that means that they kind of, the sailors that work with Odysseus all change shape, and there's some really great physical prosthetic work in there to kind of make that body horror really quite trippy. And that's probably my favourite scene in the film.
1: So a huge blockbuster, a huge budget, $250 million US dollars to make.
0: Yes.
1: Will they get all that money back?
0: They already have, Renee. Believe it or not, it is his biggest opening of all time in his career. It's already made something like $260 million globally just in the opening weekend. Now, obviously, as you mentioned, there's been an enormous amount spent on marketing as well. But I would say, given that all the reviews are pretty glowing and that cinemas are booked out for 4 weeks, some of them in advance, I think it's going to pretty safely come home, after this Odyssey with plenty in the bank.
1: Taz says, I saw The Odyssey tonight. It's the most extraordinary movie. Don't listen. It's one of the best movies ever made, says Taz.
0: I'm on my own, Renee, here.
1: I think it's very mixed. I mean, it's very, very mixed. I mean, there has been a lot of hype. There's a lot of talk about it. It's got this star-studded cast. It is Christopher Nolan. So it's got a lot of things going for it. And I love the fact that he's saying, I want this film to be seen in the cinema. I don't want to use CGI. I don't want to, have a film that just comes out on streaming services. That's not what filmmakers do. We

0: look, I celebrate an experience for you all to come to the cinema. Yeah,
1: absolutely, Renee. You know, and I cannot fault him on that. He's a true champion of cinema, including, as I said, you know, shooting on film, you know, the old-fashioned way. All the monsters are, for the most part, made by, you know, kind of stop-motion puppets, pretty much the way Ray Harryhausen once did way, way back in the 60s through to the 80s. And those films of my childhood, like Clash of the Titans and, you know, The Voyage of Sinbad and Jason and the Argonaut. So I do credit him for doing that, at least.
0: So speaking of Clash of the Titans, another big blockbuster that you've loved.
1: My favorite.
0: Came out in what, the early 80s?
1: Yeah, 1981.
0: Uh-huh. So how does it compare and contrast for you, The Odyssey with Clash of the Titans?
1: So Nolan's Odyssey is very kind of street level. It's very focused on the humans. It minimizes the gods. It makes the monsters kind of beige looking. Clash of the Titans is an all-out sword and sandal epic. You know, you've got Medusa with the snake head, you've got the giant titanic kraken, the sea monster, you've got the winged horse, you know, Pegasus. It has so much going on for it. It even, you know, has some of the greatest actors of all time. It's got Larry Olivier as Zeus. You know, you've got Claire Bloom as Hera, the king and queen of the gods. And you've even got the late, great, incredible Maggie Smith, who was her husband was the writer Beverly Cross. Now, she even plays the sea god Thetis, but not as the god, as a giant statue that loses its head. And then Maggie Smith, you know, as she did so wonderfully in Downton Abbey, kind of serves everyone to rights. And I just love it.
0: And does it also have Sam Worthington in it?
1: No. So they remade Clash of the Titans in, I want to say, around about 2015. But yeah, he was in the remake as the hero Perseus, who in the Clash of the Titans 1981 was played by Harry Hamlin. But that one's not as good, Renee, because that's the opposite of Nolan. That's all CGI. And whereas in Clash of the Titans, way back in 1981, they made all those monsters by basically stop animating, you know, puppets and then superimposing them into the background. You know, you'll think of the skeleton battle. I think it's in Jason and the Argonauts. But yeah, they went to great lengths to achieve incredible monsters back before computer graphics were a thing.
0: Mm. So in a couple of weeks, the Spider-Man film, also starring Tom Holland and Zendaya, who happened to be in The Odyssey, that's going to come out. What will happen? Will it knock off The Odyssey from the top billing movie?
1: Well, it'll be really interesting to see, because Marvel has struggled in recent years. They've kind of lost a lot of momentum. Now, the Spider-Man ones, they're co-produced by Sony and they're slightly different. Tom Holland and Zendaya are really popular, so it'll be really interesting to see, but I suspect there's room for both. And then, of course, you've also got Zendaya coming up in another giant epic in June 3 soon enough as well.
0: Gee, she's been busy.
1: She really has. She's pretty much contractually obliged to be in every film right now, Renee.
0: Stephen, always great to chat to you. Thank you so much for your time tonight.
1: Thank you so much. Bye-bye.
0: That's Stephen Russell. This is Eliza Hull. The song's Hotel Room. We'll find out in a minute what's coming up for you with Nightlife and Phil Clark when he joins us.

Mo in Canberra says, but why does the Odyssey have to be nearly 3 hours long? I don't want to go. It's just way too long for me. The daughter of Taz has texted in, Maya, who says, I completely disagree with my dad. I almost fell asleep in the Odyssey. I only went for Tom Holland.

0: home to you.
1: That's Eliza Hull. The song is Hotel Room. Just a few minutes away from the 10 o'clock news, and then after 5 minutes of news, Phil Clark will be with you on the radio, and he's with us now. Hello, Phil.
2: Hi, Renee. How are you?
1: Oh, I'm very well. What do you got coming up?
2: We've got plenty coming up. We'll talk teeth in our first hour too. So if you've got problems, call Chris Anzaro and he'll have his remedies for you. What else are we doing tonight? Emily Barrett will lead the Nightlife News Breakdown. We're looking at the low wages for many disabled people. Science with Charlie Lineweaver. There's a distant planet which with a habitable atmosphere. well, I can think of some candidates who we should send there, I think, Renee. Monday night travel, we're going to Vietnam, which will be great news too. We're looking forward to that. And issues of the day after the Mighty Challenge. Mm. How about Ryan Fox, the tubby Kiwi who wins, who becomes only the second New Zealander to win the British Open? Redemption stories. There might be some favourite older sports people who've won championships that you can think of. We'll talk about that. And Bruce Warby with American Insight. It's all coming your way.
1: Very good. Looking forward to that, Phil. I'll catch you same time tomorrow. You have a great night. I'm Renee Crosh. This is Evenings.
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4: ABC News with Noni Edwards. Andy Burnham is officially Britain's new Prime Minister. Mr. Burnham has formally accepted an invitation from King Charles to form government. Buckingham Palace has released a photo of the two men shaking hands. The ceremony, known as Kissing Hands, marks the transfer of power from former leader Sir Keir Starmer to Mr. Burnham. He replaced Sir Keir Starmer as leader of the centre-left governing Labour Party last week. Outgoing Prime Minister Starmer says he's hopeful Britain can change for the better and that politics will always be a team sport. He says he's hopeful for the future.
5: So as I now pass the baton to Andy Burnham, I wish him every success. He has my full support. And finally, I want to thank once again my family, Vic and our children, my team.
4: Elsewhere, US Secretary of State Marco Rubio says the United States will always have its door open to a diplomatic solution and will continue to try with Iran. The comments come as the US conducted a new round of airstrikes targeting Iran after announcing the death of another American service member. Iran responded by launching an attack targeting Bahrain, the home of the US Navy's Fifth Fleet, and Kuwait. Mr. Rubio says Iran is not complying with the recent agreement set out to negotiate a permanent end to the war.
6: I mean, the straits are supposed to be open, free of tolls, free of attack, free of all the things they're doing against these ships. So they can't have an MOU that's alive if they're violating the terms of it.
4: The Embassy of Israel has changed.

0: challenged Labor's proposed position on Israel and Palestine ahead of the party's national conference later in the week. The embassy argues Labor's draft national platform places too much responsibility for ongoing conflict on Israel and not enough on Palestinian leaders or Hamas. Labor's draft position includes the opposition of settler violence and the condemnation of recent Israeli laws approving the death penalty for Palestinians who murder Israelis. The platform will be put to delegates at the National Conference in Adelaide, which begins on Thursday. Analysts predict Prime Minister Anthony Albanese will use his party's national conference to cement Labor's stance on migration. It follows recent comments from One Nation leader Pauline Hanson, which lamented the end of the White Australia policy. Veteran political strategist Bruce Hawker, who's previously worked with Labor governments, says older voters may still align with Senator Hanson's comments and that it's up to Mr. Albanese to move the Labor Party even further away from a policy it once supported.
1: Some people who are older probably have nostalgic feelings about that. And I think that they also are very concerned sometimes about immigration levels. So Hanson's played on that. And I think Albanese will have to go to lengths to make sure that people understand that that is far cry from what Labor is these days.
0: Alibaba's AliExpress says a record $900 million fine handed out by EU tech regulators for not doing enough to tackle illegal and counterfeit products on its platform was disproportionate. The fine was the third issued by the European Commission under the EU's Landmark Digital Services Act, which requires very large online platforms to do more to counter illegal and harmful content. In an email statement, AliExpress says it disagrees with today's decision and the disproportionate fine. The company says it's reviewing the decision and considering all available options. Indian officials say at least 25 people have died in floods and landslides caused by torrential rain across northern and northeastern parts of the country over the weekend. India's weather office says active monsoon conditions are likely to persist over northwest, east and northeast India during the next 6 to 7 days. In neighbouring Nepal, authorities say 27 people have been killed, one remains missing and dozens have been injured since the monsoon began in mid-June. To sport now, and Argentina fans have been left heartbroken after their team's 1-0 loss to Spain in the Men's Soccer World Cup final. It was also widely expected to be champion player Lionel Messi's last World Cup appearance, having played in a record 34 games over 6 tournaments with a total of 21 goals. Former Socceroo and Stan Sport analyst Craig Foster says this tournament would have been hard for the 39-year-old.
2: He just couldn't back up, I don't think. Three days only between all of the knockout stage. And in the end, that quality of football from a brilliant, brilliant Spanish team was too much even for the great Lionel Messi to carry his team back.
3: I'm Carrington Clark.
4: And I'm Alan Kohler.
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2: Yes, well, hello, and how are you? Philip Clark with you on ABC Radio. Hey, it's Monday. It's the 20th of July. Great weekend. Hope you're well. Thanks for joining us. First hour of the program. It's 6 past 10 Eastern. It's 6 past 8 in WA. Hi, everyone in the in South Australia and the Northern Territory. It's 24 to 10. 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If you want to grab last week's broadcast, Motor Talk with Toby Hagen, there's some terrific stuff there. Also, foreign correspondent Stephen Erlanger of the New York Times suggesting that Donald Trump might be falling into the same trap that ensnared his predecessors in Iraq and Afghanistan.

0: America's so-called forever wars. All of that there as well. Andy Burnham has arrived at number 10 Downing Street. He's the new British Prime Minister. All this happening as we speak.
1: I will put the care of people at the heart of everything I do. I will give this my all, and I ask you all to pull with me. Let's build a new national sense of unity, of common purpose and positivity. Let us make this the moment when Britain starts to believe again, the moment we bring back hope. Thank you very much, everybody.
0: Yes, well, he spoke outside number 10 Downing Street without the lectern. He was getting down and dirty with the people, as it were, and mixing with the crowd as he spoke. So we shall see. He has obviously a mountain to climb as the changeover occurred. Just as we're going to air now, that was all live from Downing Street. And they both visited the palace and... Keir Starmer's handed in the keys and the new door key's been cut and given to Andy Burnham. Anyway, more of that later on as well. 1-300-800-222 is my number. You can text me 0467-922-702. Coming up in our first hour, Dr. Chris Zanzara is going to join us, the president of the Australian Dental Association. Now, we've talked to Chris before in the past about your oral health. So we'll do it again tonight. If you've got problems with your choppers, then give him a call. 1-300-800-222 is the number. Keep that handy. 1-300-800-222. I wonder how up to date you are with your dentist visits. Well, given the cost of these things these days, probably not very up to date. We'll talk about that too, as to why we seem in this country just unwilling or unable to get a better degree of access to dental care for people who are hard up, as well as others too. Chris is a working dentist. He's based in Launceston, so he'll have plenty of opportunities to dissect what's going on for you. 1-300-800-222. Nightlife news breakdown tonight with Emily Barrett, managing editor of the Saturday paper. So we'll chat about Ms. Pauline Hanson's trip through Europe, which has generated a lot of news. Also concerned about the rates of pay for disabled work too. In the disability sector, workers are often massively underpaid. It's a complicated issue, I know, but we'll talk some more about that. Charlie is back. Charlie Lineweaver, the astrophysicist from the ANU, will join us for science. And news that researchers have finally identified the type of meteorite that killed the dinosaurs, and also some fascinating news about koala and where they came from as well. Monday night travel. Lots of Australians heading to Vietnam these days with Ha Long Bay and its dramatic limestone cliffs rising from the water. They're a big tourist draw card. Too much, actually. Probably swamped with tourists. Less well known, though, is what the locals call Ha Long Bay on land, the UNESCO World Heritage region known as Ninh Binh. Fleur Major, a freelance travel writer and well known to you as a correspondent here on the program, has returned recently from the area, and we'll give her impressions of her new favourite Vietnamese destination too. We'll play the Mighty Challenge issues of the day. There's plenty around. What a morning it was for sport, eh? Did you get up early and watch the World Cup? I must say I didn't, but I did have a very, very engaging hour and a half with catch-up TV, which is a great way to catch these things. Undoubtedly, Spain deserved to win. You would have thought it would have been, in a way, a kind of gross injustice if Argentina, given the stage of the game, had won. You might have some other views. We could talk about that a bit later on as well. I also enjoyed, he's not exactly the most athletic-looking bloke in the world, is he, Brian Fox? But as a Kiwi golfer, he was late to the party. Joining the professional tours in Europe and America well into his 30s, and now he's won the British Open. He's not a conventional-looking bloke, and he's not a conventional-looking swinger of the golf club. But it just goes to show sometimes from somewhere the underdog can get up. So you might chat to me about that a bit later on as well. What else has been happening? Everyone's talking about the latest film, The Odyssey, Christopher Nolan's new epic. I saw that at the weekend too. I thought it was terrific. Others have a different view, but you might share that with me a bit later on as well.

0: 1300 800 222 is my number. You can text me on 0467 922 702. Finishing up tonight too, we'll have another edition of American Insight with Bruce Wolpe, but we'll catch Bruce. He's in America, so we'll be able to catch him live from the States. I think he's in Colorado. So we'll find out whether or not he's managed to snag any of the action. And his impressions of Gianni Infantino, the FIFA president, having to tug President Donald Trump away from the players' celebration, saying, "Donald, this is not for you." Surprising as it may seem. Mr. Trump probably saying, "What do you mean? A big crowd? People cheering? Clapping? Surely that's for me." We'll talk some more about that a bit later on as well. Plenty on, plenty of fun to be had, and information and entertainment too. So I hope you can join us for some or all of it.
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0: Yeah, I wonder when was the last time that you went to the dentist? I must confess it had been quite some time since I did. I managed to do it about 2 weeks ago, and yeah, I know. It's uncomfortable and expensive. I mean, if you keep up with your regular checkups, good on you. But you're probably like many of us. You only make an appointment when something starts hurting. According to the Australian Dental Association's Oral Health Survey, about 2/3 of Australians only visit the dentist when there's already a problem. And for many people, cost is a major reason for putting off that visit. Given the cost of visits to the dentist, who could blame people? The thing is, most of us know what we're supposed to do, get more regular checkups, catch little problems before they become big ones. This year, the Australian Dental Association is focusing on young adults aged 18 to 25, trying to get some better habits built. But how much of it is intractable, given the cost of it all? And then again, if you want major dental work, there's dental tourism too. People heading off overseas to Asia in particular, where you can get a lot of, you know, reasonable quality dental work done for a fraction of the price that you would be quoted in Australia. What are the dangers and opportunities of that too? So there's plenty of questions. 1-300-800-222 is the number. One of my texters saying, "Dental costs, explain why full bridge implants in Australia for up and lower jaws can be $70,000 versus $12,000 in either Vietnam or Turkey." Well, this is the thing. But do we have guarantees that the procedures will be okay? Speaking of Ryan Fox winning the British Open, someone's texted in saying Kiwis have dental included in their Medicare. There you go. All right. Well, we know that people are putting off going to the dentist. Let's talk to one. Dr. Chris Sanzaro is president of the Australian Dental Association. He's been on the program before. He's a working dentist in Launceston. And if you want a chance to tap into Chris's expertise tonight, 1-300-800-222 is the number. You might have a question about a dental issue too. Chris, good evening to you. Welcome back to Nightlife.
3: Good evening, Philip. Thanks for having me.
0: Terrific to have you with us too. All right, we know plenty of people put off going to the dentist, often because of the cost. But are young adults increasingly delaying or avoiding checkups?
3: Yeah, look, young adults are a challenging one to get into the dentist. Often when you're growing up in a household up to 18, mum looks after things for you, makes the appointments for you, you go to the family dentist. When you move out, get a job, move into your own life, re-establishing those routines is something that's not often high on people's list, especially if you're not having any dental problems, you don't think about it, no one's organising it for you. Mm. And so to step up and say, "Oh, hang on a second, I've got to do something about this," often it takes an event or something to go wrong to trigger that thought. And what we know about dentistry is that if you wait until there's a problem, it's usually much more difficult and much more expensive to deal with. So trying to get people in earlier, find problems while they're smaller and deal with them while they're easier to deal with.
0: Mm. Cost is the big issue though, isn't it? I mean, if you go for a sort of, you know, a check and clean, it can be $300 and it's a lot of money, isn't it?
3: Yeah, that's sort of price you're looking often would include x-rays as well, which you wouldn't be expecting to do at every visit. Up around that sort of price. It does vary a lot from dentist to dentist and depends on whether you've got private health cover as well. But dentistry is an expensive service to provide. It's a very labour-intensive service and it's a very highly regulated service in Australia, so it does come with some cost.
0: Mm. The previous National Oral Health Plan expired in 2024. Chris, you explain this to us and why there have been delays in getting the next 10-year strategy in place and where we're at with all of this. And is there any possibility on the faint and dim, distant horizon that we might...

0: get some aspects or more aspects of dental care in Medicare.
1: Yeah, look, I can't explain to you why it's been delayed. There were several rounds of consultation, which the Australian Dental Association, among others, were actively involved in, feeding back to the government where the plan needs to be, what it needs to be doing, what it needs to be achieving, the funding that needs to be there to make that achievable. And then it all went silent. And so we have no idea. The government seemed to be sitting on the plan, haven't released it in draft form, and we're none the wiser. So the Australian Dental Association's rallying a bunch of dentists to head to Canberra in a couple of weeks' time. An event called Dentists on the Hill. We're going to have over 40 dentists meeting with MPs from across the nation, both all sides of politics, and really pushing the fact that oral health should be higher up on the agenda for the federal government.
0: What do you want out of them? I mean, obviously, a lot of people listening to this program would say, well, let's have full dental services on Medicare. The cost of that is a lot. Whether you think it's prohibitive or not, it depends on your priorities, I suppose, doesn't it?
1: Yeah, certainly. The Parliamentary Budgetary Office, last time they costed it, cited a high level of unpredictability and an estimate of somewhere around $14 to $16 billion per year. The Australian Dental Association's got a dental health plan that we've put forward to the government to say, look, a sensible way of doing this would be to means test, look at people's income affordability for dentistry, and have a captive means tested scheme similar to what runs for the child dental benefits schedule at the moment. And the current high priority for that would be a senior scheme, but we're certainly open to other age groups being in a similar sort of scheme as well. That'd be a very sensible step to take to improve access to dental care for people who can't afford it.
0: Yeah, that's right. I mean, when we say 14 to 16 billion is a lot, a lot of people hearing would be thinking, no, it's not. You know, the NDIS costs in excess of 50 billion. There's plenty of defence purchases that cost considerably more than this. I mean, it's not as though it's for a wealthy country out of reach, is it?
1: No, look, I think the issue is to look at where does dentistry work well in Australia and where doesn't it? And for people who are accessing dental services on a regular basis, they have access to world-class dental treatment, a range of treatment options, really high-quality dentistry, high-quality specialists. The public question is, do we need to go subsidising that for a scheme that already works for people who can access it, or are we better off to spend our money improving access for those who currently can't or don't access any dental care?
0: 1-300-800-222 is the number. Come on, Phil, pick him up, please. My texter says, you're going for a routine clean. The dentist will come in, stick his mirror in your mouth, have a poke around and go. All good. You're going to pay the bill. I don't think it's quite that bad. Is it, Chris? Not in my experience anyway.
1: No, look, sometimes depending on the practice model, you might have an oral health therapist or a dental hygienist performing some aspects of that examination. And so when a dentist comes in and has what appears to be a quick look, they're looking at areas that have already been examined by somebody else as well. So people often look at the examination and go, hang on a second, that only took the dentist a few minutes. A section of it took a few minutes. The other part was already done, and they're not recognising that the whole package for the examination is actually two people combined together. So it can look a little bit expensive for a short time, but that's not quite how it goes.
0: My texter says dental work's pretty much free if you're under 18. Is that right?
1: It is. Most state services have a free or heavily subsidised service for school children. The child dental benefits schedule that runs through your Medicare card, anyone who's getting family tax benefit A or B or Centrelink payments is eligible for that, and that's a capped scheme up to about $1,100 worth of dentistry over 2 years. The majority of services provided through that, well over 95%, are bulk billed.
0: Okay, 1-300-800-222 is the number. Chris Sanzaris with us, President of the Australian Dental Association. If you've got questions, Rosalind from Dandenong, hello.
2: Hi, how are you tonight?
0: Very well.
2: I'm an older lady and I've got crowns on my back teeth. And the side I chew on, the crown's getting extremely worn. Is there any way to patch them, or can I fill them, or do I have to get them replaced?
1: That's a good question. It depends on what the crowns are made of and how badly worn they are. A lot of porcelain onto metal crowns sort of wear and chip down, and sometimes they can look quite worn, but they're still functionally effective. We look for things like, is the food getting jammed between the teeth? Are the rough edges that are irritating the gums or the lips? Does the wear and tear then

0: cause more wear and tear of other teeth. If there's a whole bunch of things that it's not doing, and although they look worn, they can actually still be quite functional and last for a long time. Patching or repairing crowns is very difficult to get things to last, and often replacing crowns is a way to go, and that obviously comes at significant expense. These things don't last forever, unfortunately.
1: Is there any issues? I'm on Prolia injection, so would there be any problems?
0: Look, with Prolia injections, you want to avoid dental extractions as much as you can. There is a window of time after about 4 and a half months after the last injection where getting a tooth extracted would be safer if it needed to happen. But the ideal would be to avoid extractions as much as you possibly can.
1: Okay, thank you very
2: Thanks,
1: much.
2: Roslyn. Bye-bye. I mean, the other point, I suppose, Chris, to say about the 14 to 16 billion on dental care is that there is an absolute link between general bodily health and oral health. And if you had greater access to dentists, you could fairly say you'd be saving money on medical costs elsewhere, wouldn't you?
0: Yeah, there certainly would be a saving elsewhere. There are some really good studies showing that simple things like toothbrushing programs in hospitals for longer term hospital residents reduce the rate of pneumonia cases within the hospital. It's the same in aged care. There are a huge number of links between oral health, poor oral health, and poor general health. There was one recently where they've demonstrated the bacteria that are growing in people's gums with gum disease. Those same bacteria are present in calcified cardiac valves and valve disease. So, yeah, certainly better oral health is linked with better general health, and there should be savings with that. Trying to prove that is a more challenging thing for the health economists.
2: Sure it is. Tracy from Mount Gambier. Hi, Trace.
3: Hi, how are you?
2: Pretty good.
3: That's good. I was just wondering, is there any such thing as taking a oral blood test to get the right antibiotics to help with periodontal gum disease?
0: No, look, as far as I know, there's no magic bullet in terms of antibiotics that can solve gum disease. There's still a lot of debate about exactly how the gum disease works and the interaction between bacteria and the rest of the body. It's a response that the body has to bacteria that are present, and it's not necessarily certain bacteria that are in there causing a problem. So we can't hit them with an antibiotic and say, hey, that solves things. Keeping teeth really clean, professional cleaning combined with brushing and using little interdental brushes between the teeth is the most effective way to control gum disease.
3: So is it true that it's actually in your blood system, like your bloodstream? Is that where the disease is, like, just it's not totally circulating around in your body? Or is it just in your mouth solely?
0: Look, there's a very strong link between gum disease and cardiovascular disease, and also gum disease and diabetes. And so there's probably some sort of inflammatory thing going on within the body that is creating a gum disease response and also creating other health problems with inflammation. How much of that is caused by the bacteria from the gum disease? How much of that is the fact that your body may have those inflammatory responses is an area where people are doing a lot of research. Certainly, what we do know is reducing the number of bacteria in the mouth, improving the health of the gums, can improve things like your blood sugar control if you've got diabetes. And there's a very good chance, but it's not proven yet, that controlling that same inflammation in the gums may actually have a positive effect on other systems on the body. So reducing those bacteria that are hiding in between the nooks and crannies, in between the teeth, around the gum lines, keeping that reduced as much as possible with really good and effective cleaning is certainly highly likely to have a good health outcome.
2: Okay.
3: And so, what was the other question? Does infrared laser beam treatment in a centre, would that help kill the bacteria off, or is that sort of wasting your money?
0: That's getting to the limit of my knowledge. There are certainly some lasers that would be effective at killing off bacteria. How they're used and what they do is probably fairly technique sensitive. The majority of gum disease can be resolved, though, with very effective cleaning, often with a specialist dentist called a periodontist, and using those little interdental brushes as well as a toothbrush at home. But gum disease is a tricky one. There's genetic

0: at no cost to concession card holders. Minimal cost to everybody else. The Uni Dental School is massive with about 100 cubicles, each set up as a dentist surgery. An amazing sight. Well, I suppose they've got to train people somewhere. Is that common enough around the country in dental schools, Chris?
1: Yeah, depending on where the school's located. A lot of the more rurally based schools do have a looser eligibility criteria for who can get in there. Yeah. I know Melbourne Dental Clinic runs one in alongside their dental school. That's more like
0: because
1: a private
0: you, because
1: practice
0: you need
1: setup.
0: Because you need customers, so to speak.
1: Exactly. Yeah, you need people to be able to teach and learn on. But the lot of dental students across the country are also placed in the government clinics, so the same sorts of eligibility with healthcare card and pension card. So it does vary. But there's now about I think there's 9 dental schools across Australia. So a significant increase from when I studied 20-odd years ago when there were only 5.
0: 1-300-800-222 is the number. Julie from the Central Coast. Hello, Julie.
2: Hello. How are you?
0: I'm well.
2: That's good. My question is about, I've developed just in the last week or so, super sensitive teeth, the endings of the teeth. Not the gum end, the other end, have all become very sensitive. I go to the dentist regularly every 6 months. Is there anything I can do for that?
1: That would be worth talking to your dentist about. Some of the things that sort of jump to my mind are if there's some wear and tear on the teeth, if the dentine, the inner layer of the tooth, is exposed, if you've been eating or drinking a lot of acidic foods or drinks, that can be fresh fruit juices, cordials, wine, that sort of stuff, tomato-based products, that acidity can result in a lot of sensitivity of the teeth because it actually dissolves part of the dentine layer in the tooth and increases the permeability of the teeth. And so making sure you're reducing your acid intake, keeping up your fluid intake, letting the saliva help recover. But worth having a chat to your dentist. There are some other things that can be causing that sensitivity, so worth getting it checked out.
2: All right. Thank you very much.
0: No worries, Julie. Thank you. 1-300-800-222. This is Dr. Christopher Sanzari, president of the Australian Dental Association. If you've got questions about teeth or oral health, or anything else concerned with the dental system, give him a call.
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4: Nightlife with Philip Clark.
0: Yes, well, good to have your company too. Should people brush their tongues? Chris, what's the story?
1: Bacteria that grow in tongues can contribute to bad breath. Some people find it really tricky or challenging to brush their tongues. Gag reflex can be a problem. It can just be too tickly and difficult. Mm-hmm. It's not a bad idea to reduce the number of bacteria in the mouth if you're having problems with halitosis or bad breath, but it's not something that's necessarily needed. There are tongue scrapers and that sort of stuff that are out there as well for those who are keen to do that. But, it's not something that routinely – it probably depends a bit on diet and –
0: What would you brush your tongue with? Toothpaste?
1: Just the plain toothbrush would be enough, yeah.
0: Some people scrape their tongues, don't they? Is that useful?
1: Yeah, there's plastic tongue scrapers and stuff. Again, it can reduce things depending on what's going on, and a lot of it depends on the type of bacteria that are there, and they depend on what they're being fed. Some mouthwashes can actually promote the overgrowth of some types of bacteria, so you can get more of a furry surface on the tongue. Right. It can be nice to reduce that, to get rid of some of those bacteria that like to produce some interesting smelling compounds.
0: I thought generally those mouthwashes weren't that well thought of these days. Is that right?
1: Yeah, look, mouthwashes can be good for breath freshening. There's not much else that they're good for. Physical removal of plaque off the teeth with little brushes between the teeth and toothbrushing is much more effective than using a mouthwash, but they can be good for breath freshening. There is some concern around high alcohol-containing mouthwashes and a potential risk with oral cancers. So a lot of the mouthwashes are being reformulated to have low or no alcohol content to them. Mm. So if you are going to use one, look for something that doesn't have the alcohol in it just to be safe.
0: Barbara is from Hornsby. Hi, Barbara.
5: Hi, Philip, and hi, Chris. I've just got a story for you. Mm-hmm. I worked as a nursing unit manager in a major teaching hospital here in Sydney with a big dental school. Sometimes I worked as a patient representative. A high majority of my phone calls from people that have been on the wait list for a long time, and the social stigma of having rotten teeth caused them a lot of humiliation. A case that I remember that I'll carry to my grave, Chris. He was a young man.

0: in his 20s, his mother used to give him Coca-Cola in a bottle. All of his teeth were just black stumps, top and bottom. He'd been on the wait list for quite some time. He'd had two episodes in cardiac intensive care because he had pericarditis, and Chris, you know how serious that is. And the cost of having someone in a cardiac intensive care with the risk of tamponading, where the doctors would have to actually cut a little window in the outer lining of the heart to release the pressure from the infection, is life-threatening. That poor young man was terrified, anxious, humiliated because of his rotten teeth. We finally got him in, but what he'd been through was hell. And we can do better than that. This is a wealthy country.
1: Yeah, I know. It is a wealthy country, Barbara.
2: Yeah. Absolutely. Our public services, they provide very good services for the people they can see, but they are chronically and hopelessly underfunded for the number of people that are eligible for them.
1: Mm. Yep. Thanks, Barbara. Appreciate it. Yes. Chris and others want to make it clear, and maybe you should clarify this too, Christopher Sanzaro, that the dental profession doesn't want dentistry in Medicare, does it?
2: Look, there's mixed feelings from the profession. There are elements. There was a survey done a little while ago looking at if it was going to be there, what sort of things would we be looking at. Mm. And overall, there was broad support for targeted style schemes along the lines of the current child dental benefits scheme.
1: But not a universal scheme.
2: There's not a lot of support for that at the moment from what we know.
1: Why? Is it because dentists are worried about how it might affect dental practice and their incomes?
2: Not their incomes. It's that dentists are, there's not very many countries in the world. In fact, there's none that come to mind that have a very effectively funded public dental system. Mm. Often what happens is they start off with all the best of intentions and then they head downhill, and it results in a reduction in the quality of work that's being provided. I think the National Health Service in England is a great example of that. The quality is often very poor, and the rebates on that have been reduced to the point where dentists aren't able to meet their costs, and the number of people that have left the scheme is huge. And so when we're looking at those sorts of things, there are some significant risks of damaging people's mouths, ending up with poor quality treatment options, and removing choice from a system that currently has it. So focusing on those people who aren't able to get in the door to dentists at the moment is certainly where we see the smart move to spend public funding.
1: Hmm. All right. Someone texted earlier saying that New Zealand's got access through their Medicare scheme, but then others are saying, yeah, but the New Zealand Medicare scheme's not as good as ours. Have you got any familiarity with that scheme?
2: I don't believe the New Zealand does have a universal dental scheme. I know for low-income individuals, there's a small amount of funding available from the government to pay for dental treatment, and the reports I've heard from New Zealand is that can often be woefully inadequate. So I don't believe there's a scheme in New Zealand that's
1: the universal. Okay.
2: No.
1: All right, 1-300-800-222 is the number. There are lines free. If you've got problems with your teeth, then give Chris a call. Ian from Middlearm. G'day, Ian.
3: Yeah, hi, Phil. Well, just like hats off to the dental nurses. Mm-hmm. I've had, I think, about 5 porcelain crowns, and you imagine the dentist filing the teeth down, but I must have looked like Bela Lugosi at one time there. But a lot of people say that when you have dental treatment, I said, oh, look, you look a bit flash, but it is actually it's not a cosmetic thing. My teeth from grinding needed a porcelain protective sheath or shell. So very happy, and hats off to dentists and their nurses. Thanks,
1: sir. Okay, thanks, Ian. Hats off indeed. Social media is having a growing influence on everything. Chris, what's happening in the dental world? I can imagine there are all sorts, well, there are DIY teeth whitening kits to cosmetic trends and so on. Is any of it useful?
2: Look, the big challenge there is what's the polite term for some alternate truths?
1: Yeah.
2: There's so much rubbish out there in amongst with the good stuff. What we're missing in a lot of the social medias is that ability to filter to say, okay, there's a trustworthy source of information or news. Where I can trust what I believe and read it and understand it and it's true. Whereas there's some stuff out there, we're back in the era of snake oil salesmen with a lot of the stuff that's out there as well. What I am seeing on social media is for every overseas dental thing that pops up in my feed, there's also one ringing the alarm bells of saying, don't go there because we've got these sorts of issues, those sorts of issues, over-treatment, under-quoting, failing work years down the track, all of that sort of stuff. So the information is there. But as we know with social media, once you get into an echo chamber, if the social media thinks that you're looking at one particular thing, you're going to get fed that again and again, and it gets really hard to differentiate stuff. So the Dental Association set up a website called teeth.org.au, which is an unbiased, scientific-based resource. And it's really easy to work your way through that to find information about whatever's going on and get that information without that risk of commercial bias or paid influencers and all the other sort of rubbish that's going on in social media.
1: Yeah, all right. 1-300-800-222 is the number. What's the truth about teeth whitening, Chris? Because a lot of people are worried, particularly as they get older, that their teeth aren't the sparkling white that they used to be. But a lot of teeth whitening and sort of there are too many toothpastes, aren't there, sold as teeth whitening toothpastes, which don't seem to do have that effect at all. What's the truth behind it? Is it actually something that does work or could work, or only works in some people?
2: Look, teeth do get naturally darker and more yellow in colour over time. And there's a couple of things for that. The dentine layer on the inside of the tooth gets thicker as the nerve shrinks back inside the tooth. You lose some of the pink colour and it's replaced with more of a yellowy colour. And the enamel on the outside of the tooth becomes more clear or translucent and allows more light to shine through to that yellow colour underneath. So the combination of those two things sort of progress over our lifetimes and our teeth do change to that darker colour. Tooth whitening uses a bleach or a hydrogen peroxide type of material, and it actually breaks down the particles in the tooth that create that colour. And we know that holding a bleaching gel or agent against the tooth for a period of time, allowing it to soak into the tooth, lightens that colour. Now, when you're getting that done at the dentist, that can be a higher power bleach that is on there for a shorter period of time. You can use take-home kits that keep that gel against the surface of the tooth for somewhere around 30 to 60 minutes, or some overnight kits that keep it there for a very long time to allow it to get deeper into the tooth. And that's the challenge. Once you've got a gel that's strong enough to do things well enough, it can cause damage to the gums. And so if you don't have really well-made custom trays that your dentist can make for you, then you risk burning those gums. Or if it's not being held against the surface of the tooth for long enough, it's not going to be able to do the job. The stronger the agent that we use, the more risk there is of sensitivity, and so lower strength stuff that's held against the tooth for longer has a reduced chance of sensitivity. Things like whitening toothpaste and that sort of stuff, they're often only on the tooth for a few minutes at a time. So although they say, oh, I've got the same active ingredient that your dentist uses for tooth whitening, they're just not physically in contact with the tooth for long enough, or they're not a strong enough concentration to really do much.
1: But is it a bit like
2: If you
1: painting?
2: are,
1: Sorry, go on.
2: sorry, here you go.
1: Yeah, no, is it a bit like painting your house, though? Like, I mean, it might work for a bit, but then you have to keep using it all the time. In other words, you have to repaint or retreat. In other words, it's not a permanent solution, it's just a temporary thing.
2: Yeah, look, there is some colour drift that happens over time. Some of it can last a lot longer. But often, if you've got a bleaching kit from your dentist, then a little bit of top-up bleach gel to go in those trays is a relatively small investment compared to the original cost of the bleaching. Yeah, I was going to say something else about the bleaching gel now, but it's disappeared.
1: Doesn't matter. Is Botox good for teeth grinding, says my texter, until I can afford repairs and a plate?
2: Look, but Botox has a use for people who have really sore and tight muscles from tooth grinding. If we put enough Botox into people's jaw muscles that they're not going to be able to grind their teeth and wear them out or wreck them, they're probably not going to be able to chew food as well. Certainly, we can reduce the amount of power that you can generate and potentially reduce the amount of wear and tear on teeth. But the best protector, if you are clenching or grinding your teeth, is to get a custom fitted hard plastic. plastic mouth guard in there to protect them from each other. And it needs to be something that's made by your dentist, because if you're trying to use a self-made sports one or something that you've made yourself, there's the risk of moving teeth around and creating an orthodontic appliance that can change your bite and cause all sorts of problems. Mm. That's really the best protector for tooth grinding.
1: Rebecca from Albany. Hi, Beck.
4: Hello. Thanks for taking my call, Tony.
1: Pleasure. No, Philip, Philip you're talking to, but yeah, that's right. Go on.
4: So my question, one of my children has, I've had my molar incisor hypomineralisation. What can we do to help improve the enamel of his teeth? Is there anything that we can do to help that?
2: Yeah, look, well pronounced on that too. MIH is what I tend to go for because it's easier to say.
4: Yeah.
2: For those listening who don't know what it is, it's a developmental defect on the surface of the teeth. And a lot of the time, in the olden days, people would get blamed for having fed their kid all sorts of rubbish foods and caused decay. But it's actually a way that the teeth grew, and it's otherwise known as chalky teeth. The surface of the tooth just isn't as strong as what it should have been, and we don't know why, and we don't know why it happens, but we are finding it a lot. Keeping the teeth as clean as you can, often they're very sensitive, so sometimes kids will avoid getting toothpaste on there because it feels a bit sensitive, it's a bit too cold sensation, but as clean as you can. Keeping the sugar intake as low as you possibly can, especially avoiding things like sugary drinks and that sort of stuff, and then putting on some topical applications of things, sometimes things like tooth mousse or tooth mousse plus, some stronger fluoride toothpaste. How old is your child?
4: He's 11, so he's had almost 12. So he's had two of his adult molars pulled out, but his front teeth are starting to get more affected despite our best efforts.
2: Yeah. Are they chipping or breaking down, or is it more the discoloration of them?
4: They've been discolored for a long time, which isn't as concerning, but the last dentist visit that we had, which we're one of the fortunate ones, we have very regular checkups with our dentist, but he'd indicated that it did look like the enamel was starting to thin to the point where it would develop into a cavity. So we were trying to avoid that and preserve those front teeth if we can.
2: Mm. Yeah, look. So it sounds like you're doing all the right things, keeping them as clean as you can, and avoiding the really sugary stuff is the best you can do. There's that weakness is built into the tooth, and sometimes it will just do what it's going to do. And with the regular visits to the dentist, you're going to catch it nice and early, and they'll be able to talk you through the options as to how you repair that if something were to break or crumble a bit.
1: Yeah, okay.
4: Yeah, no worries. Thanks for your advice.
1: Thanks, Rebecca. Bye-bye. 1-300-800-222 is the number if you would like to call. Jane from Brisbane. Hello, Jane.
5: Hello. I wanted to inquire about implants overseas versus Australia, what type of metal is used, and also is there a time limit between extraction and getting an implant?
1: Hmm.
2: Yeah, so most implants are titanium or a titanium alloy. In terms of the differences, there are only a certain number of systems that are licensed for use in Australia through the TGA. One of the challenges of going overseas is whatever brand there is being used, if it's not a counterfeit or copy product, it may not actually be supported in Australia. And so you may not be able to get the components to repair or fix it very easily. If something goes wrong, the dentist may not be able to get access to the tools or equipment to be able to repair that. The other thing with overseas versus local is that timing thing that you talked about, how long between taking a tooth out and putting an implant in there. And there are different protocols, and it varies a lot depending on your own personal preference combined with what bone is in the area at the time the tooth's taken out, whether there's any active infection, how thick the bone is, other sorts of things like that. And there are varying risks that go with that. Often conservative surgeons might take a tooth out and leave it 6 weeks to 3 months before then putting an implant in, then leave that go to heal, and then later put the tooth on top of it. So it can be a process that can take well in excess of 6 months. And when that's rushed into a shorter period of time, it increases the risk. Now, some people choose to do it in a quicker process than that, and that's about balancing those risks and being informed as to what they do. Sometimes that might actually be preferable depending on the individual site and location, so it's a very specific thing.
5: Okay. And in terms of length of time on the flip side if a tooth has been extracted, maybe 2, 5, 10 years prior, can that particular site have an implant put in it?
2: Yeah, that varies a lot depending on the site and depending on the person. Bone usually disappears from the area.

0: once you take a tooth out, the only reason the bone's there is because the root of the tooth's there, and once that's removed, the bone starts to disappear. In some people, it shrinks back just a couple of millimeters, and then it stabilizes and sits there as if nothing ever really happened. And other people, it continues to get narrower and thinner over the years. Sometimes when a tooth's been taken out, there's so little bone left there, there's no chance of getting an implant in without some significant bone grafting procedures where we take bone from somewhere else in the body and attach it into that area and wait for it to integrate and then go from there.
1: Okay,
2: thank you.
1: Thanks, Jane. Bye-bye. We're talking teeth and oral health with Dr. Chris Sanzaro. If you would like to call, 1-300-800-222 is my number.
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1: Yes, by the way, in Spain, the aircraft has just landed in Madrid with a Spanish football team on board, and they've just emerged from the aircraft with the World Cup in their hands. So lots of celebrations at that end as well. Dean from Richmond. G'day, Dean.
4: Oh, g'day, Dr. Chris and Philip. How are you going?
1: Yeah, pretty good.
4: Feeling a bit sorry for the Argentinians who are probably grinding their teeth.
1: They would be grinding their teeth. Mind you, all of these football players, I'm sure, have got the very, very shiniest and whitest teeth that money can buy, Dean.
4: They can afford it. Reason I'm calling is actually about TMJ, so people who grind their teeth.
1: Mm.
4: I'm aware that there is a TMJ disorder, so a lot of people who internalise their stress grind their teeth at night, and then dentists will create mouthguards for them to stop damaging their teeth. Are dentists equipped to help stop the anxiety that causes the TMJ? I'm aware a number of dentists actually become qualified hypnotherapists. What would Chris say to that?
0: Yeah, look, it's a really complex area when you start getting into chronic and acute facial pain stuff that goes on. There's a bunch of things that can cause the pain that people exhibit. Some of it can be from excess grinding, the pressures on the teeth themselves, the ligaments around the teeth can get sore, the teeth themselves can become hypersensitive to temperature as a result of increased mobility. They move around because they've been ground on. The muscles that are around our jaw joint that allow us to chew and move our jaw around, they can get really quite painful and sore as well. And then there's the joint itself that can get inflamed internally, and it can end up with all sorts of disc things going on. It's interesting looking at anxiety and TMJ. There's certainly a link there, but there's a whole bunch of things that don't also add up as well, things like sleep disturbances and that sort of stuff, quality of sleep. We often counsel people who've got really sore TMJs because they've got newborn children at home and they're not getting the same sleep quality that they were getting. They're constantly getting interrupted. So there's a whole bunch of things that can contribute towards that. And it is quite a common complaint that we see. And so there are a lot of dentists out there that have done further study, some of them in acupuncture, some in hypnotherapy, some in relaxation and massage techniques. There's also some oral medicine specialists and oral surgeons who deal with that sort of stuff as well. So sometimes it's about asking around and finding out who does what and what services you can get access to.
4: Thank you.
1: Okay, Dean, thank you. It is cheaper in Asia to get dental work done, isn't it, Chris? It's not always the case that it's bad either, is it?
0: Correct. It's cheaper because the labour is significantly cheaper, and what you're paying for in Australia is a lot of labour. It's a very labour-intensive industry.
1: So, just in general, what's a good way to research the matter to give yourself the best possible chance of a decent outcome?
0: That's the challenge. Trying to find out in this social media age, trying to find out what's actually the deal versus not. The advantage of getting dental treatment done in Australia is that we are all registered with the Australian Health Practitioner Regulation Authority and the Dental Board. And if things were to go wrong, you've got an ability to work through with the dentist without having the cost of travel and difficulty to get act. to get to them. It wasn't that long ago ABC ran some articles about a dental company in Asia that was heavily promoted in Australia, and people were unhappy having got over there, found the price had gone up after they arrived and felt pressured to go ahead with work, and then were unhappy with the work afterwards. It's a challenging thing, to, especially when they're not restricted to the same advertising restrictions that we are in Australia.
1: Yeah, I'm not trying
0: Any claims being made in Australia have to be backed up with the appropriate evidence, and you can't make certain claims as well.
1: Are there some countries that are better to go to than others?
0: Yeah, that's a good question. What regulations where? Who's controlling what? It's an unknown. What we do pay for in Australia is the very extensive regulation that we've got and the safety that goes with that.
1: Yeah, but that being said, a lot of it can be very good. One of the things you would say from what you were saying before is to make sure that if you are getting implants, for example, that the implants that are being used are of a type that's supported in Australia.
0: Yeah, if that was it, and how do you protect against a counterfeit copy of one of those implants? And there are manufacturers out there that it looks very similar or could be sold as such, whereas the regulation around the importing of medical products into Australia is very regulated. So there's no parallel imports. I can't get onto eBay or Amazon and order some dental implants and use them in Australia. They've got to come through the licensed channels from the manufacturers where it's verified.
1: Caroline from Yeronga. Hello, Caroline.
2: Hello.
1: What's your question, Caroline?
2: I have been told I've got a geographic tongue, and as I get older, this tongue is getting bigger and wider cracks. And I've even been to an oral surgeon who's told me I have probably got Sjogren's, which is an autoimmune that's attacking my tongue. I don't know what sort of experience you've had with this, but I get so much inflammation on my tongue, sometimes so bad that I'm having trouble talking, and also ulcers on the front of my tongue. The oral surgeon gave me clonazepam or even prednisone as a mouthwash to help tampen it down, which does help. But what is this going on? Do you know much about it?
1: Chris, is this in your bailiwick?
0: Yeah, look, I don't want to sound glib about it, but I had a lecturer at university once that said if you don't know the reason for something to happen, at least give it a Latin name so you sound smart. And so geographic tongue is otherwise known as erythema migrans. We don't know what causes it. We don't know why it happens. We know that spicy foods can often stir things up, and there are a bunch of other foods that can irritate things. And so trying to have a look at what you're eating, what you're drinking, and those sorts of things that might be stirring it up and modifying so you're not exposing it to that. It certainly sounds like your oral surgeon's been on the right path looking at those anti-inflammatory agents with it. And if there is ever anything that grows on the tongue, then you look at it and think, oh, that looks completely different to what it did previously, get it checked out, because it might be something that requires biopsy. But it can have some significant... Most people don't get a lot of symptoms from it, but, yeah, when you're getting to that point of discomfort and ulceration and stuff, that can be quite uncomfortable and challenging to manage. But that personalised care you're getting from your oral surgeon sounds like the right path.
1: Okay. Thank you. Nate's warning against drinking sparkling mineral water. A lot of people drink this because... You can make it at home pretty easily and economically. Is there any particular danger with using sparkling mineral water as a glass of water of choice?
0: I can tell you I've got a glass of it with me right here at the moment, so dentist approved.
1: Okay.
0: The trick with sparkling water is don't add any flavours to it.
1: Just the plain stuff's really okay.
0: Plain sparkling water is fine. It's got dissolved carbon dioxide in it, which makes carbonic acid. Yes, it's acidic, but it's a very, very weak acid. And the minerals in your saliva and everything else neutralise that without it causing any real damage to the teeth. If we go comparing that to any of the other acids in nearly any other drink that tastes nice, wines, cordials, soft drinks, fruit juices, you name it, those acids are much stronger than the carbonic acid in the soda water. Mm-hmm. And so it's up there with one of the best drinks you can have. Plain water, plain milk, but soda water really isn't that far behind. And unless you've got a real significant deficiency in your saliva flow, then it's perfectly safe.
1: A couple of other quickies. Manual toothbrush or electric? Is there a clear preference or not?
0: Look, the one that you use and prefer is the best one. The one that you use twice a day is even better.
1: Okay.
0: Generally speaking, I find that people with electric toothbrushes do a better job because you only have to think about where the brush is in the mouth and what part of the tooth it's touching, not also how do I then effectively move the brush to do the job as well. And I think that's one extra thing that makes it really challenging. Most of us who work in the industry use electric toothbrushes.
1: Once a day or twice a day, or doesn't it matter?
0: Twice a day. You're exposing your teeth to fluoride from the toothpaste as well. So it's not just the cleaning action, but it's getting that fluoridated toothpaste onto the teeth, spit out the excess toothpaste and leave the residue in the mouth, because that most of the time for people, that's the safer way to go. If you're someone who grinds your teeth a lot, you might not want to do that because the abrasive can wear out things more. But generally speaking, as a decay prevention thing, leaving that residue of toothpaste in there is really good to help harden the surface of the teeth.
1: Faye from Newmarket. Hi, Faye.
5: Oh, hello there. I'm wondering, does the dentist have any knowledge of or experience of a connection between Prolia injections that one has for osteoporosis and attacking the teeth? I get the 6 monthly Prolia injections. And
1: okay. Let's put it to Chris. I'm just wanting to get do it because we're running out of time. But Chris, any connection or not?
0: Yeah, look, on the teeth themselves, no connection, but what you want to do is avoid extractions once you've started those Prolia injections, because there is a complication that can happen where the jawbone doesn't heal up very well after an extraction. It can lead to a nasty, painful, infected ulcer in the site where the tooth was taken out. So as much as possible, avoid extractions. Go for root canal treatments. Go for keeping the teeth as much as you can. But there are safer timing windows and sometimes being referred off to oral surgeon to get the tooth out if that's needed. In terms of the health of the teeth themselves, no, it won't affect those.
1: Okay. All right. Thanks, Faye. Sorry to be brief, but we have got a news bulletin, which unfortunately has kiboshed any further talk of teeth. We've canvassed quite a few topics here. Chris, always great to have your expertise as well. Really appreciate it. Thank you.
0: Pleasure. Thank you for having me.
1: Dr. Chris Zanzaro is with the he's the president of the Australian Dental Association. All right, we've got the news breakdown with Emily Barrett coming up, and we're also Charlie's back too for science as well. So all of that is coming up in the next hour. Stay with us. News coming up.
3: When experts speak,
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3: When newsmakers speak,
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9: Good evening, Tim Wharton with ABC News. Andy Burnham says his major challenge is to make politics work better, and there's a need to show the world the Labor Party can regain Britain's stability. Mr Burnham is officially Britain's new Prime Minister after formally accepting an invitation from King Charles to form a government. Mr Burnham replaced Sir Keir Starmer as leader of the centre-left governing Labor Party last week. Mr Burnham says the government hasn't been good enough, but it will be.
10: It requires my generation of politicians to raise our game and rise to the new challenge. Britain needs to show the world that we can regain our stability once again.
9: Outgoing Prime Minister Sir Keir Starmer has thanked the British people for his opportunity to serve in his final speech before formally resigning as Prime Minister. In his final speech, Mr Starmer says Britain can change for the better.
11: That we can create a Britain where every child can go as far as their talent will take them. And we can unite different people under our common flag if we don't succumb to that division.
9: Donald Trump says Iran has been hit very hard by the ninth night in a row of US airstrikes. Iran, meanwhile, has continued to target US interests in the Gulf. The BBC's Yelan Nell has more.
12: The U.S. Central Command has said that its strikes are aimed at degrading Iranian military capabilities that have been used to attack commercial vessels and civilian mariners in the Strait of Hormuz. The Iranian Islamic Revolutionary Guard Corps said that it had targeted and immobilized two oil tankers, and now maritime security officials have confirmed that there is one vessel that is currently adrift after it was hit by a projectile starting a fire. All of this has really helped to push up oil prices to this 1 month high.
9: One Nation leader, Pauline Hanson, has defended her poor parliamentary attendance record. According to official documents, Senator Hanson has missed 76 sitting days since first being elected to the Senate in 2016. But in a new clip from her interview with Channel 7 Spotlight program,

0: Senator Hanson has insisted she is at Parliament every time it is sitting. She's also defended regularly skipping Senate estimates, which are public hearings that help hold the government to account.
1: Your Senate estimates hearings record is the worst.
2: Yeah.
1: It's terrible.
2: I don't turn up.
0: The Royal Commission on Anti-Semitism has heard evidence about the role of Jewish community safety groups across the country, which revealed security is a crucial service for Jewish communities. Georgia Linton-Williams has more.
3: A witness who appeared under a pseudonym told the Royal Commission on Anti-Semitism and Social Cohesion that Jewish people feel very uncomfortable gathering for any event if it is not covered by the Community Safety Group, which protects the security of Jewish communities and institutions. She spoke about an event where the group was not present, and she said people fled because they felt vulnerable. Earlier in the day, a volunteer for the Victorian Community Safety Group told the Commission that his work with the group has had a big emotional toll and he worries about his family's safety.
0: A woman who allegedly showed terrorism propaganda to her kids has been granted bail by a Victorian court. Here's Christian Silva.
4: Rayan Al-Houli is facing terrorism charges that carry a maximum penalty of 10 years jail if she's found guilty. Prosecutors say she travelled to Syria a decade ago to live under Islamic State rule and showed her children terror propaganda videos. Miss Al-Houli came back to Australia last year and was arrested in May this year and put into custody. Miss Al-Houli's lawyers now say she wants nothing to do with violent jihad. Today a magistrate granted her bail while her case moves through the courts, saying conditions like a curfew and staying away from places of worship could lower the risk to the community.
0: One of Tasmania's greatest footballers has welcomed the announcement of Ken Hinckley as the Tasmanian Devils' inaugural AFL coach. The former Port Adelaide coach will lead the Devils when they enter the competition in 2028. At this morning's announcement, Hinckley spoke of his love for developing young players and how much of an honour it is to play an historic role in the club. Royce Hart, who left Tasmania in 1965 to play for Richmond, says Hinckley's the best person for the job.
5: Because he's been around before in many situations like this here in Tasmania. He came from Geelong, more or less a Tasmanian type town, went to the Gold Coast and he did well at Port.
0: You're up to date with the latest in ABC News. For more news at any time, it's available anytime on ABC Listen. 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I'm Tim Wharton.
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2: Yes, well, hello and how are you? Philip Clark with you on ABC Radio. This is Nightlife. It's Monday night. It's July the 20th, second hour of the program. Good to be with you. 11:06 Eastern. It's 9:06 in WA. In South Australia and the Northern Territory, it's 11:24. We're right through the Pacific with courtesy of Radio Australia as well. So it's 11:06 in Port Moresby and Honiara and Port Vila, 11:06 in Samoa and Tonga. It's 2:06 a.m. in the morning. Tuvalu, it's 1:06. There you go. You should be getting us loud and clear wherever you are. There could be some interruptions to transmission because of maintenance in Mansfield and Bendigo. They're both in Victoria later on, but won't be till after 1 or 2:30 in the morning. So I'll let you know about that a bit later on. All right, coming up in this hour, Emily Barrett's going to lead the Nightlife News Breakdown for us. Science with Charlie Lineweaver, and we're going Monday night travelling with Fleur Banger to Vietnam in this hour as well. Love to talk with you at any time. 1-300-800-222 is my number. All right, let's kick things off in this hour with the Nightlife News Breakdown.
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2: Well, welcome to Nightlife News Breakdown and One Nation back in the headlines. No surprises, perhaps. This time, though, it's for an interview that, depending on your interpretation, saw the party leader espousing, or at least giving the impression of espousing, support for policies that probably should sit very much in Australia's historical past. Senator Hanson sat down with convicted criminal Stephen Yaxley-Lennon, who travels by the name of Tommy Robinson, and was asked about where immigration problems in Australia started. This is what she had to say.
3: Well, it started in 1973 with Gough Whitlam. So they opened up and got rid of the White Australia policy. Then they started bringing in the different migrants.
2: Well, that's all made for lots of avenues for attacks on One Nation. This is Tanya Plibersek.
4: I think that interview last night was very telling. She's palling around with convicted criminals. She's trashing Australia overseas.
2: And the Liberal leader, Angus Taylor, was even more blunt, perhaps.
5: I just don't think she has any of the answers. I mean, we have an economic crisis that the Prime Minister and his team has brought about, and One Nation doesn't have the solutions.
2: Well, Ms Hanson later in the weekend tried to walk back the comments, saying in a YouTube video on her own channel,
3: there are false allegations that I wanted to introduce the White Australia policy. Not the case. Never, ever have I advocated that, and I don't believe in it as well. Yes, I've been strong on immigration, bringing the right people in the country in a measured way, and people who want to assimilate and be Australians. Do I want people from certain countries that want to wear the burqa? No.
2: Well, joining us once again tonight to make sense of it all for Nightlife News Breakdown is Emily Barrett, Managing Editor of the Saturday Paper. Emily, good evening to you. Welcome back.
6: Good evening, Phil. Yeah, thanks for having me.
2: Well, Ms Hanson's trade has long been in grievance politics and generating headlines. Is this just more of the same, do you think?
6: Look, this it seems a little bit like this is Hanson unleashed. I mean, she's not, I mean, I would say she's not particularly strong as a speaker, and she's not particularly charismatic as a politician, and that really may be part of the reason why she's continued to kind of froth in the background for a few decades now. And you know, now that the coalition is collapsing and she's got this burst in the polls, she's really, it just seems as if she's quite reveling in it. And it's not, there's not really any coherent or compelling pitch to voters, but you'd have to say in outfits and travel and private planes and all these sort of ostentatious displays of really borrowed wealth. You know, she's drawing a lot of attention to herself on this particular trip. And it's not clear, really, that this kind of swagger is appealing to Australians. I mean, I'd say, really, that it never really has been. And that's part of the reason that we haven't seen Australians really warming to Trump, either. That same sort of style of kind of ostentatious expense and wealth.
2: Yeah, I think those who were wishing and hoping, as it were, that One Nation was a bubble and that would all burst soon, took heart from the polls of a week or so ago, when there did seem to be some slight downturn in the polls. But I don't know. The polls have seen her, at least in the latest rounds, back pretty much level with where they were, haven't they? So do you think this sort of talk is affecting them in the polls? Obviously not.
6: That's the question. I mean, we have to be careful, though, about the polls, because I think the dates are really important here. And if we follow them too minutely, you know, those kinds of details can be lost. Mm. I think the latest news poll we had, I think, was taken from July 13 to 16. So it didn't actually capture much of that weekend performance. And, you know, that definitely did show that One Nation had kind of pulled up from a bit of a dip, and it was level with Labour at 30% and Coalition at 19%. But if you look at Roy Morgan's survey in today, I think they conducted their polling from the week to yesterday, which does include some of the more recent statements and more recent details. And that has One Nation falling back behind both Labour and the Coalition. Mm. So, you know, all of these things, they're going to swing around a fair bit. I think, you know, if we look at people, you know, unlike yourself and me, who have to spend so much of our lives looking at the news and the politics, you know, voters don't tend to switch on too much to who they're actually going to vote for this far out from a poll. And so there's a lot of exploratory stuff going on at the moment. I don't want to overstate that because, you know, clearly it is a big concern and we do have to show that, you know, there has clearly been a gain in popularity for One Nation, of people interested and curious about what they have to offer.

0: But I think the polling itself is perhaps not necessarily, I mean, you have to watch it fairly carefully and take it with a bit of a.
1: Yeah, I think I think that's right. I mean, polls at this stage of the political process, may say a number of things. I mean, it's no doubt that One Nation's attractive to many people, probably because they've got deep-seated doubts about both current major party offerings.
0: Yeah, exactly. And I think the more that I mean, it's kind of an interesting conundrum. I think we've talked about this before with One Nation, that the closer they get to looking like an actual viable party, the more it may actually hurt them in terms of their affiliation with an establishment.
1: And here's another thing. I wonder how many people have actually ever heard of Tommy Robinson before and
0: Right.
1: wouldn't know
0: Well, they've
1: anything.
0: heard a lot
1: I
0: about
1: wouldn't
0: him
1: know
0: now,
1: any. I wouldn't know anything about him, actually.
0: Yeah, I didn't actually know he had a double barrel name, so there you go.
1: Mind you, that's Miss Hanson, is also coming out in favour of some. I mean, maybe she's always done this, I don't know, but her line saying that she was in favour of mass deportation, stating when asked about them that she, quote, loved the idea of them. Although she did say, once again later, walk that back a little to state that she only wanted to people who were there here illegally to be deported, and she's left her honcho, as it were, Barnaby Joyce, back in Australia to explain all this. But I wonder whether this kind of Donald Trump style rhetoric does play well in the Australian electorate. I suppose time will tell.
0: Yeah, time will tell. I mean, we saw it didn't play terribly well for Peter Dutton when he was opposition leader last year. So, there's not much reason necessarily to suggest it plays much better now. But, it's true that social cohesion, if we look at it on a couple of different metrics, has deteriorated over the last couple of years, and immigration has become a more contentious issue. And I think a lot of this has to do with some of the misinformation that has been floating around about immigration. We've seen. So, first of all, the Lowy Institute has reported definitely that 55% of Australians think that migration is too high, and that compares with 48% in 2024. But if we look at the actual figures, in 2023, that's when we saw the peak of net overseas migration. That's the intake minus leavers. And that was, it's come down 45% since then.
1: Although
0: I think that's what's getting lost.
1: that's right. That fact is not front of mind, I think, from people who are concerned about it. They see the high figures.
0: Yeah, exactly. And we
1: A
0: know
1: lot of
0: that
1: people are
0: that's
1: saying,
0: harnessed sometimes, yeah.
1: A lot of people are saying, "Oh, well, we'll find out what all this means in the Victorian state election, which is pending, of course, towards the end of the year." Do we know much about how One Nation's tracking there and what their plans are?
0: Yeah, it's kind of interesting. I mean, if you look at, we were trying to sort of look into a story on this at one point, and I think so far we've only really got one candidate named, and that's for the Liberal seat. I think it's going to be in. There's really not much in terms of, if you look at the website, there's not an awful lot other than invitations to pub trivia nights and suggested donations. Some of the links to what their policies might be either take you nowhere or to another state's site. So. Or it's a subset of what's on their federal platform, which has, got some cost of living things that mainly seem to end, and I think a commitment to remove them from the Paris Climate Agreement, some commitment to nuclear and continued coal and gas. So it's kind of this hodgepodge of ideas, really, and it doesn't seem as if there's too much other than a statement that. They'll announce more information over the course of the election period. So, there's a lot of question marks around what they actually will stand for in Victoria. But despite that, we've got this, I think it's the Redbridge study that was saying that Labor is definitely in some trouble in Victoria. It stands to lose, I think the polling that was in the AFR last week, and again, with caution about these polls, that Labor could lose more than 20 seats, which would leave the coalition ahead but short of a majority, with One Nation picking up roughly 12 seats. So it's clearly going to be a really interesting one to watch. It's even more so than the South Australian election. It will be a real temperature gauge for how they're faring.
1: It will. It will. Look, off that topic and on to another one of an issue du jour, AI. It seems we can't go more than a day or two without it being in the news. And it's certainly the hot technology topic of the modern age. But last week, the federal government proposed new frameworks around AI data centres and water usage and fair payment for the use of copyrighted works by Australian creative workers. And this week, the government's looking inwards to its own use of AI in decision making. What are you making of the government's plans and their AI office and so on?
0: Yeah, I mean, this is clearly coming about. I mean, this week we've obviously got Labor's National Conference, and there has been a lot of pressure building within the party to come to grips with what AI means, particularly from the perspective of, you know, we've talked a lot about job losses. What is AI going to do to the workforce? And Labor cares a good deal about that. So it's, this is some senior ministers apparently have begun to draft some rules to safeguard those AI processes within the government, and they'd say this is in the interests of fairness and accuracy and transparency. So that effort's going to be led by the Attorney General, Michelle Rowland. And it's coming amid these concerns about the expanded use of automated decision-making tools, in particular to cut costs in large departments. So that includes to assess the needs of disabled people under the NDIS reforms, and the elderly and aged care. Those have been the two that have really come up as a cause for concern. So this sort of step that the government is taking is really to try and get ahead of, you know, what this perception that there's already been a fair amount of horse bolting in Australia with AI data centres being set up. You know, I think we've got upwards of 200 now across the country without adequate safeguards in place. And now the government is really taking some steps to try and reassure people that they have this in hand.
1: Mm. Yeah, well, I guess we shall see. Can we talk about disability wages? Tying into the topic of government supports in an area where a lot of people find that the computer has indeed said no, disabilities and pensions and the way that Australians with disabilities get paid. Emily, you've been looking pretty closely at the issue of wages paid to Australians with disabilities. We talked last week about the federal government's new rules around companies and slavery, modern slavery, although that may have more to do with American tariff intentions. But the pay and conditions for a lot of workers with disabilities are not so great, as your papers reported, are they?
0: Yeah, this is it's sort of an underappreciated issue, I think, within the disability community, or the disability community faces. And so Ilana Filipczyk wrote this piece for us, and it was pretty shocking to learn that, you know, there were disabled workers employed by the Australian Disability Enterprises. These are sort of the sheltered workshop arrangements. Mm. And they can be paid just a small fraction of the national minimum wage. So, these are businesses that operate under the Supported Employment Services Award, and they assess the pay that their workers are going to get based on their output and their physical and intellectual capabilities. So Elena spoke to Brooke Canham, who has an intellectual disability, and she was paid $3 an hour to wash cars and pack pamphlets and fill show bags.
1: Mm-hmm.
0: So it's
1: when the minimum hourly wage is $26 an hour.
0: Well, exactly. And that's, I mean, I think the minimum supported wage is still only $8.32 an hour. So it is true that many disabled workers, they'll still receive a disability support pension. But a lot of that, as Elena is pointing out, goes on essentials like medication and specialist appointments and transport. With that taken into account, you're still trying to earn a living wage. And she did speak to some people. You know, the Australian Human Rights Commission has said that this kind of segregated employment with sub-minimum wages and the productivity-based assessments are inconsistent with Australia's human rights obligations.
1: Mm.
0: It's definitely an issue that the government has had put forward as a concern. This came through in the Disability Royal Commission. But it looks as if it's unlikely really that they're going to be done away with, this idea of sort of ADEs, you know.
1: Well, and probably shouldn't be, in a sense, because it may provide, to a certain extent, provides a whole lot of structure and purpose which otherwise they would not have, because many of these people cannot feasibly move into the workplace proper, can they?
0: I think this is the point, though, is that it's too easy for certain organisations to take advantage of that. I mean, when you're looking at payments that are so low for work, the description that we had was something that would seem to fit with that kind of, it verges on, or it is, worker exploitation in some cases. So it's really a case.

0: of looking at, you know, again, these are complex issues, but it's just too easy to take advantage. And so this is obviously an area where more oversight would be needed.
1: Fair enough. All right, Emily, good to talk as always. Emily Barrett, Managing Editor of the Saturday Paper, has been with us. Thanks, Em.
0: Great. Thanks a lot, Phil.
2: Nightlife with Philip Clark on ABC Radio.
1: Yes, thanks for the text as well. Be careful, says my texter. You don't put your name on there. Be careful. The polls are saying the voters are restless. If the politicians running the country don't take notice, then well, they should. They should make some changes. Yeah, well, I think you're right about your observation. The polls do show that people are restless. I think if you get yourself outside the city, you'll find One Nation relevant to a lot of people, says my texter, who, again, doesn't identify yourself either. 1300 800 222 is the number. Jason from Port Douglas says the infatuation with Miss Hanson is confounding. Her preoccupations are a grab bag of tabloid grievances, the very issues least likely to shape our well-being in any meaningful way. Meanwhile, the climate crisis deepens and we barely blink, Rome burns, we fiddle. Thank you, Jason. John says, is Barnaby rethinking his move to One Nation? I have no idea. I have no idea. You can make your own judgment about all of that. Look, let's talk. Let's get off this planet and onto another one where maybe things are less troubled and talk science with Charlie Lineweaver, who's back.
3: Nightlife Science.
1: One of NASA's premier space telescopes is falling back to Earth, but in an audacious mission to rescue it, they might be able to drag it back up into a safe orbit. We'll talk some more about that in a moment. To give us some more on that and all the latest news in the world of science, including an extraordinary story about koalas, Charlie Lineweaver joins us, astrophysicist at the ANU's Research School of Astronomy and Astrophysics. Charlie, good evening to you. Welcome back.
4: Well, thank you, Phil, very much. You encephalated biped.
1: How was the trip away? Well, all terrific?
4: Wonderful, wonderful. No problem except for a small case of explosive diarrhea, but let's not go there.
1: Oh, let's not go there. That's right. Now, this space telescope that's falling back to Earth, because what goes up must come down, as we know. Anyway, they think they can drag it back up into orbit. Tell us about it.
4: Well, yeah, this is a new effort. This is what you called it, an audacious effort, and it is audacious in the sense that it, background, 2004, a lovely new telescope, a gamma-ray telescope, was launched. It's called the Swift Observatory. The main purpose of this was to detect the most energetic explosions in the universe that give off, naturally, the highest energy photons, which are gamma rays. You may remember that they're photons that you can see with your eye, and then there are ultraviolet, so a little bit more energetic, then there are X-rays, and then even at the highest energy, gamma rays. And this telescope was built to detect gamma rays, and in a very efficient way. It's been up there for 22 years now. It was originally put into a 600-kilometer above the Earth's surface orbit. Now, as you mentioned, everything that goes up must come down if it's in orbit around the Earth. Why? Because the Earth's atmosphere is thick. We're breathing it right now. But if you go up 100 kilometers, it's getting thinner. Another 100 kilometers, very thin. But it's never goes away completely. And so even at 600 kilometers up, there's a little bit, and there's a little bit of drag, and it stays up there for a while, and then it goes to 550, then it goes to 500. And when there is a solar maximum, like there has been recently, the atmosphere of the Earth puffs up. So instead of having the density at 100 kilometers, you would have that at 150 kilometers. And the whole thing gets a little bit bigger, causing more drag and causing this Swift satellite to, according to predictions, drop and destroy itself in flames in a few months. So they said, we have almost a half a billion dollar telescope and it's going to fall. It's still useful. What can we do? And somebody said, well, why don't we give it a boost? And so they put out an opportunity for entrepreneurs and one group, I think they're called Catalyst out of Arizona. It's a startup. They said, well, we'll build a telescope. We'll build a satellite that can grab onto this thing and then boost it, and then it will be valuable for another 10 years or so. And so that's what they did. It was launched on July 3rd. Mm. It is now staring at this Swift telescope to find out where exactly it's going to hold on to it. So then it's going to grab it with three robotic arms, and then it's going to start its ion engines. It's got enormous solar panels, and for the next

0: Well, it's certainly coloured one national leader, hasn't it?
1: Okay. All right. So the here's the thing. We astronomers are trying to figure out how the Earth got here and how the Sun got here. And we know that stars and planets form inside of what are called molecular clouds. And molecular clouds are essentially molecular hydrogen with a bunch of helium and carbon and oxygen and nitrogen, etc. But very only small amounts of that. So those are called molecular clouds. And if you look towards the center of the galaxy, you can see many, many molecular clouds where stars are forming now. So now, how do we astronomers know what's out there? Well, there are many ways. One is when a piece of this outer space, like a meteor, falls down, we have it a meteorite, and we can analyze the meteorite in a laboratory. Or we can send a spacecraft out to, like, Bennu and take a piece of it and bring it back and then analyze it. Or we could use radio telescopes to look at what type of exact frequencies have been removed from starlight, which indicates what type of molecules are between us and that starlight. And that's the technique that was used for the first time to detect a sugar in outer space. Now, I should say that sugars have already been detected on meteorites, the meteorites that have fallen to Earth, but it's nice to know that there's a coherence between what astronomers see with radio and what they can see in the laboratory when they analyze meteorites. So this is the first time that this sugar, it's a tetrose. Tetrose means it has four carbons. You may have heard of glucose, which is hexose. That means, hex means six, so it's got six carbon sugars. There are also pentoses, like all the DNA in your body. That has a ladder of ribose, which is a sugar, but it's only a five-carbon sugar, not a six-carbon sugar. Well, this one that was detected was a four-carbon sugar, therefore tetrose. And interestingly, it is involved in cream that you put on your body to create a Maillard reaction, which is the same thing you put
0: A bronzy agent.
1: Yeah, yes, that's right. Well, when you put a toast, piece of bread in a toast, it turns a little kind of brownish, kind of orangish brown, then it turns brown, then it turns really black, right? And so that's what's called a Maillard reaction, and that is produced by this sugar in another element as well. No one knows exactly how Trump gets his tan, but it's a well-kept secret, apparently. But this is probably the way it's done. And erythrulose, this four-carbon sugar, is a component of the most popular, sun-free tanning lotion.
0: There we go.
1: So he's being burned, essentially.
0: Exactly. Now, for the very first time ever, astronomers have discovered an atmosphere around a potentially habitable rocky planet. This is a big thing, because once upon a time, no one had ever found another planet outside the solar system, but now they've found thousands of them. But lots of them mostly gas planets, aren't they? Finding one that's rocky and, you know, could sustain life, not too hot, not too cold, the Cinderella sort of thing, with an atmosphere is hard, but they found one.
1: Yes, that's right. So just to back up, you know, we said we've detected about 6,000 extrasolar planets. Well, that's true. But what is probably even more important is that the statistics are consistent with every star having some type of planetary system.
0: Right.
1: So instead of 6,000, you should think of about 400 billion planetary systems in our galaxy alone. So you look at a star, it probably has some kind of – the statistics say that it's almost inevitable that it will have some type of planetary system. So let's get that straight.
0: Yep.
1: All right. So among the – so you're absolutely right that the biggest planets are easier to detect. And the planets that are closest to their host star are easier to detect. And so finding an Earth-sized planet is a lot harder than finding a Jupiter or Saturn. The Jupiter is like 300 times the mass of the Earth, right? So those are easier to detect from far away. And so the race is on to find a planet in the what's called the habitable zone, where you are sufficiently far away from from the host star so that you can have water at the surface. It's not going to be ice, and it's not going to be steam. It's going to be water. If you have an atmosphere, remember, to have water at the surface, you need atmosphere to have atmospheric pressure.
0: Yeah.
1: The moon is the right distance from the sun, right? But there's no water there. Why? It has no atmosphere. If you put a glass of water on the moon, it'll just
0: vaporize.
1: Yeah. That's right. It will sublimate is the fancy word when you go from, liquid to
0: gas.
1: All right, so
0: it'll boil dry.
1: I'm thinking of the CO2. You've seen dry ice.
0: Yes,
1: right? Doesn't go through liquid. It goes from

0: ice into the vapor. Mm. And so if you put the water on the moon, it will just evaporate. Mm. Anyway, so this... this new planet, which is in the habitable zone around an M-star. Now, remember, M-stars are, they're about half to a third the size of our star, our sun.
1: Hang on, can we just go back a bit?
0: Yes.
1: You say that if you put water on the moon, it'll evaporate. But hang on, they've discovered water on the moon, haven't they?
0: Well, that they have.
1: At the poles.
0: Well, that's right. In permanently shadowed regions where it is so cold that the evaporation rate is so slow that essentially it doesn't evaporate.
1: Okay, got it. Okay. Anyway, sorry, I interrupted.
0: No, very important point. Very important point. And that so important that because we're going to send people to the moon, we need to find that that permanently shadowed regions so we can find H2O.
1: Yeah.
0: Anyway, so this planet is about 40 light years. Remember, the closest star to the sun is about 4 light years, and this is 10 times further at 40 light years, which is relatively close for a star. And this planet is orbiting an M star, which is about, I'm not quite sure exactly how massive it is. It's some, probably 20% to 50% the size of the sun. Mm-hmm. And it's also very close because small stars are very dim. You have to get very close to small stars in order to be in the habitable zone. And this planet fits the bill. And it is a little bit of a cheat to call it an Earth-like planet because it's really a super-Earth. I'm not sure how many times the size of the Earth it is, but maybe twice or so. And so we call these super-Earths. And this is no surprise because super-Earths are much easier to detect than Earths. Why? Because they're a little bit more massive and a little bit bigger. Anyway, the weird thing about this is the atmosphere is not a CO2 or a nitrogen atmosphere. It is a helium atmosphere. Now, the Earth does not have a helium atmosphere. The Earth has a nitrogen and oxygen atmosphere, and it used to have like a methane and a CO2 atmosphere, but now it certainly does not have a helium atmosphere. But you can, but you know who it does? Jupiter and Saturn and Uranus and Neptune, they have helium in their atmospheres. And helium is a little bit more, it's less volatile. Well, it hangs around better than hydrogen. Hydrogen is very light and it gets kicked out. You lose it more easily than you lose helium because helium is simply heavier. Mm-hmm. So you can have planets with helium atmospheres, and maybe this super Earth that has been detected has what they've really detected is excited helium, and that it produces a line in the infrared, and they have a telescope on Earth that was able to detect this excited helium line. And so they say, oh, look at that. We've detected an atmosphere on this planet. Unfortunately, the signal came and then it went away, and they're going to look for it again. So, but in any case, it is a first in the sense we have a planet that's in the habitable zone of a nearby star that has an atmosphere on it, and that's the news.
1: That's the news. It's fascinating. We will never be able to go there, but still, the fact that it's there.
0: Oh, whoa! Back off. Big guy.
1: Come on, we can't.
0: What do you mean we? Don't you identify with your great-grandchildren and your great-great-grandchildren and your
1: invented a spaceship that goes fast enough.
0: You can... Philip.
1: What did you say, 10 million light years?
0: Well, I didn't say I said 40 light years.
1: 40 light years.
0: There's a difference of a million between... You're all exaggerating the distance by an order of a million. I know space is big, but it's not as big as... It's a million times smaller than
1: you
0: just said.
1: Anyway, we can't even go anywhere near the speed of light, so we're not going to get there.
0: Oh, I just disagree with that, but that's for another topic.
1: Let's discuss it another time. Okay. Sure. Hey, how about this one? Koalas nearly went extinct before humans arrived. A new DNA study has revealed an interesting story about the koala, which is a bit like the Cavendish banana. They all come from one genetic starting point.
0: Well, what's interesting here is that, you know, a lot of people have blamed humans for what are called megafauna extinctions.
1: Yeah.
0: So as humans... you know, first went to the New World, like in North America and South America, they killed a lot of the largest critters. And so far, the fossil evidence is consistent with that. As humans come in, they kill all these big things. And in Australia, there's some evidence for that, too. It was thought for a while that maybe koalas went through an extinction, not extinction, but a depopulation due to, let's say, humans come and say, oh, look at this, koalas, we can eat them. And maybe their population just plummeted to like 5 or 10% of what it used to be. And what's interesting about this is that this is based not on fossils, but on genetic analyses. So here's a cool thing. You know, Phil, when you have, you know, you probably have children. You do have children, don't you?
1: I do, yeah.
0: Okay, so when you have children, you have a sperm and your wife has an egg and it comes together.

0: makes a child. And imagine now, if you look at the, if you did a complete genome of one of your children, you would see that the genome isn't exactly like the genome of you or your wife, and that is because there's been a few mutations. And this is called the mutation rate. Every time there's a child born of a different species, you have a mutation rate. So, it's, for example, we have 3 billion base pairs, you know, that ACGT stuff, and there are 3 billion letters in our genetic code, and all of them are exactly reproduced except for a tiny, tiny fraction, and that's called the mutation rate. And so what these researchers did was looked at parents, so a male, female, and their offspring, and they compared letter by letter the genome of the offspring to see how many mutations there occurred. And they did this in three or four parent-offspring pairs. And the result was, the mutation rate is something like, I don't know, six mutations per billion base pairs. And so having this new mutation rate, this more accurate mutation rate, they were able to make better genetic trees, and they looked at the history of koalas and the koala population in Australia. They found, for example, that there used to be koalas all over, and then they separated into the western koalas and the eastern koalas. Then the western koalas went extinct, and now the eastern koalas essentially are in five or six individual groups that don't reproduce with each other so much. In any case, they found out a sharp, sharp decrease in the population of koalas that started about 100,000 years ago. Now, we know that humans came here about 65,000 years ago, so that's like 40,000 years earlier. So you can possibly blame humans for a lot of megafauna extinction, but it doesn't seem to be the case that you can blame humans for the decrease in the population of the koalas.
1: Interesting.
0: It is interesting. What's interesting here, you can do this to almost any other species. You can say, hey, what about those diprotodons or these other megafauna? You can look at lots of DNA, do the same thing, and then get a mutation rate, and then see if you can predict when the depopulation was, and then confirm or invalidate the idea that humans are responsible for the depopulation of so much megafauna around the world.
1: Very, very interesting. Charlie, terrific to talk, as always, and welcome back.
0: Thank you, Phil.
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1: Yes, you are right, Ross. And Jane, who said, Phil, don't you mean, what do you mean Cinderella effect? Don't you mean Goldilocks? Yeah, I did. That's right. Thank you. Ah, dear. I did mean the Goldilocks effect anyway. Good to have Charlie back. We all talk to him next time around about his optimism that we can get to these other planets. I don't know how. All right, 1-300-800-222 is the number if you'd like to have a chat. Coming up, we're going to go Monday night travelling to Vietnam. In the meantime, though, we talked about how much of a loss Bonnie Tyler was the other day, didn't we? Here she is. It's a heartache.

0: What a voice. What a voice, eh? What a voice. Bonnie Tyler, who has left for the great recording studio in the sky, I know, but what a legacy to leave us as well. It's a heartache. All right, Monday night travel. Fleur Banger's been to Vietnam. We're going to have a chat about that. Let's kick that off.
1: Monday night travel on Nightlife.
0: Well, many, many Australian tourists go to Vietnam every year. It's a wonderful destination. Lots go to Ha Long Bay with its towering limestone cliffs and seaside villages. A big attraction. Probably too many people go to Ha Long Bay. But surprisingly, the region of Ninh Binh, about 100 kilometres south of Hanoi, is less well known despite being UNESCO World Heritage listed. The locals describe it as Ha Long Bay on land. Travel writer Fleur Banger was there recently. It's become her new favourite Vietnamese destination. Fleur, good evening to you. Welcome back.
2: Yeah, great to be here.
0: Well, in the north of Vietnam, the tourist attractions are Hanoi and surrounds. I mean, Hanoi is an amazing place. A bit further south, the historic village of Hoi An. Lots of people have been there, of course. And, of course, Ha Long Bay. But as I said, Ha Long Bay is suffering a bit from over-tourism these days. But how did you come across Ninh Binh?
2: Yeah, it was just, you know, trying to find somewhere that is not overrun with tourists, because Vietnam is very popular. It's such good value at the moment, and there's a lot of direct flights now between Australia and Vietnam. And so looking around to see, okay, what's something a bit different? And, yeah, Ninh Binh is really close to Hanoi. It's only 2 hours. Or not even, and it is so extraordinarily beautiful, and it's not that different to Ha Long Bay. It's just that it's inland and it's on river systems instead of being on the ocean. But it's those same really tall karst systems with tumbling jungle greenery and, you know, lots of insects and bird life and whatnot as Ha Long Bay. And so I thought, golly, how does this one not come up on the radar as much? It's UNESCO World Heritage listed, like it should be huge, but yeah, it's not that busy.
0: Ninh Binh. Yes, well, for those who haven't been there, I mean, that's lots of other listeners I know. Ha Long Bay is extraordinary, isn't it? Because it's these limestone spires that come directly out of the ocean, sheer out of the ocean, and they're, you know, they're covered with jungle and dramatic outcrops and so on. It's like being in another world. You're saying that Ninh Binh is the same, except it's not in the water.
2: Well, it is on the water, but it's a river system. And so you see these sort of large rivers that are very flat and very reflective, and on either side are rice paddies. So it's really lush and green and quite captivating. And you can take these boat trips through it, or there are other ones that are on land, still with rivers nearby, but you can bike ride past them or walk past them. And so I did all of those things because I wanted to embrace them as much as I could. And yeah, you can be

0: at the foot and look all the way up at these towering casts and just think, wow, like there's no one else here but me.
1: So what is the place? It's an agricultural place, is it? I mean,
0: yeah, rice. Yeah, they grow heaps and heaps of rice. It's, you know, tiny bit touristy. There's little cafes and things. You can even get vegan food there, which is a sign of it sort of feels a bit hippie. You know, everything's made out of wood.
1: If
0: and
1: there's a vegan cafe, that's right. They know where their Western audience are, obviously.
0: Yes, that's right. Yeah, so it's definitely getting there. And there are parts of it that are known. But a lot of it still feels very much like regular Vietnamese life. Like we had a guide that came and picked us up on bikes at 6 a.m. Mm-hmm. And I highly, highly recommend doing everything in Vietnam as early as you possibly can.
1: Why?
0: It's so hot and humid, just unbelievably like sweaty. And it's fine at 6 a.m, but by 8:39, like you are really, really needing a hat and some sunscreen and a fan and a lot of cold water. So, yeah, if you can start at 6, do. Like, we only got to bed at midnight the night before, so it was a bit of a struggle. But I'm so glad we did it because that way you see local life. Everybody is out with their conical bamboo hats on. They're, you know, sweeping the streets with those traditional brooms. Mm. They're flooding the markets and getting loads and loads of fresh produce that they hang over their bicycle handles. You see all of that, and there's no tourists around. And then we got to bike ride out along this river system that had these beautiful green boats that looked very French. They're called sampans. They're quite flat. And, we went out past all of these caste systems, stopped at a pagoda that sits at the base of a mountain. It's literally been cut into the mountain. So we looked at things like that. There are bullocks, that just wander through the fields and you can say hi and take a photo. Most of the cafes that we went past, there were only a few, but they weren't open at that point. So it just felt very real. Mm. And they must farm ducks there because there were hundreds of ducks in big clusters all over the place out in paddocks.
1: Okay.
0: Seemed very happy.
1: You stayed in the town of Tam Quoc, is it Washington?
0: Yeah.
1: Rather than Ninh Binh itself.
0: Yes.
1: Which you say it's under the tourist radar, but it did get worldwide publicity about a decade ago because Hollywood arrived. Tell me about that.
0: Indeed. I know. This is why I'm surprised it's not even bigger. So in 2016, Kong Skull Island was filmed there.
1: Uh-huh.
0: That was a big movie, obviously, and you can see why, because the scenery is kind of Jurassic, like it's so dramatic and so beautiful. But interestingly, when we went to the area where you take a little boat ride through the caste systems, there is an island within it and it still has a lot of the movie stuff from Kong Skull Island. So there are replica nomadic type humans that are, that are still there, and there are like grass hut type things that are quite, you know, beautiful, rounded, symmetrical things. And they look very realistic. So for a moment, I thought it was just part of regular life. But no, it's from the movie and they've been retained.
1: And part of the attraction of being there is that, of course, you're seeing a bit of actual Vietnam rather than tourist Vietnam.
0: Yeah.
1: And there's lots of nature to see too. Tell us about that.
0: Yeah, well, it's just as we were doing this bike ride, there's so many wildflowers everywhere and they're huge and just fragrant, beautiful. There's dragonflies that are zipping through the air everywhere. They're really gorgeous. You see lotus flowers all over the river, and the lotus is actually Vietnam's national flower, so it's extra beautiful to see that. There's just so much of it, and you can tune into the birds as well if you start early. And you can always have a nap later on or go for a really cheap massage, mid-morning when it gets too hot to be out.
1: Mm. You say it's less touristy. So what does that mean, that you don't see any tourists or very few?
0: So at Tam Quoc, where we did the bike ride, we saw very few. That's also because we were up early.
1: Mm-hmm.
0: And I've just come back from Hoi An and it was the same deal. I went out at 6 a.m. and saw no tourists whatsoever. But by the time I got back to the hotel at 8:45, there were quite a few that had come out. And when I went out at lunchtime, it was flooded. So it's a very easy hack as far as travellers go. I know no one likes to get up early on their holidays, but in Vietnam it really, really is worth doing. The other spot, you know, the water sort of river area that I went to take the boat through the caste systems, it's called Tran Anh.
1: Mm-hmm.
0: That is well known. So again, if you get there early, I think the earliest you can get there is about 7:30 to take one of the boat trips through, then there will be about 20% of the tourists that there are from about 8:30, 9 o'clock.
1: Right. And this is part of the UNESCO thing, is it?
0: Yeah, it's all UNESCO World Heritage listed. So essentially you turn up, you pay about $5 a person, and gorgeous lady with a, you know, conical hat and a green jacket that has air conditioning units built into it, I kid you not, little fans that blow into her body piece. She'll take you through on a flat sampan boat, and it takes 3 hours. You can go for shorter, you can go for longer, but that's the average time. And you go like through mountains, essentially. They've got tunnels that are very low that you paddle through. And, you know, obviously she's doing all the paddling and you're just sitting back under your umbrella enjoying the view.
1: Mm-hmm.
0: And you go up the river, you see an island with the Kong stuff on it and a pagoda. There's a floating pagoda in the water that you can, you know, paddle around and get your photo in front of. So that area is known and it is touristy, but again, if you want to dodge the tourists, just go early.
1: Mm. The scenery is, I know the scenery around Halong Bay, I've seen that. It's hard to describe how otherworldly it seems. Is this the same?
0: It is really the same in the sense that it has that otherworldliness. Like Halong Bay is probably bigger, as in it's taller, but it's also, you know, spread over a much larger area, and you can take either an old traditional ship, which is what I did when I did it, or a more modern one, but you're sort of sailing for 2 days or whatever to see a whole lot of it, whereas this you can see, you know, on a, I don't know what we did, 2 hour bike ride or a 3 hour boat trip, and we saw two different areas. So it's much more accessible. A lot of people do it in a day trip from Hanoi. Because you take the 2 hour bus. But I highly recommend staying there. There's some really beautiful hotels that are very affordable. And we did this crazy thing where we got in really late at night because we'd gone from Hanoi. And so everything was in pitch black. So we had no idea what we were going to see in the morning.
1: You caught the bus down from Hanoi, didn't you?
0: Yeah, I did. And so in the morning, got up really early to do the bike trip and was just floored by the scenery. It was just this cavern of, you know, limestone cast mountains essentially looking back at me and reflecting in the water everywhere, and they just kept going and going and going no matter where you rode the bike. So that's quite impressive.
1: We're talking with Fleur Banger about the region of Ninh Binh. It's about 100K south of Hanoi. Less well known, of course, than Hanoi, but it is UNESCO World Heritage listed, and locals describe it as like Halong Bay on land. But well worth, what would you think, Fleur, an overnight trip from Hanoi would be well worth it?
0: Yeah, I'd say a minimum of overnight. We only had one night and it didn't feel like enough. I'd go for two if you could. And I highly recommend bringing a little cushion from the hotel if you're going to take the boat trip for 3 hours, because you sit down on like a wooden plank and it gets very uncomfortable on your behind after that time. They provide the umbrellas though, the sun umbrellas, which is great. But yeah, you absolutely need to sunscreen up and wear a hat.
1: Mm. And of course, the other great joy of Vietnam is the food, isn't it? The food is fantastic.
0: Oh, it's unbelievable. Like I could just eat pho for every single meal quite happily. And like we ate at some fancy places, which were great, but you know, I prefer the street food. I'm very comfortable eating street food. I did not get sick once in Vietnam. It's quite different to Bali
1: lucky,
0: in that sense.
1: Lucky you.
0: Yes. I mean, you know, I do have always eaten street food, so I feel like I've got guts of steel, but I think in Vietnam it's very clean. There's so much mint in everything and all these beef broths, and as long as they're steaming hot and you can see steam coming out of them, then you're pretty right.
1: Mm. All right. Sounds terrific. Fleur Banger has been our guest, and we've been travelling to Vietnam, to Ninh Binh, south of Hanoi. Fleur, terrific. Thank you.
0: My pleasure.
2: Nightlife with Philip Clark on ABC Radio.
1: Yeah, thank you, Kane. Kane says, Phil, I completed a pretty gnarly 2-hour scooter trip from Hanoi to Ninh Binh, Tam Quoc, in 2023. Absolutely beautiful down there. Amazing river cruise. Some great temple walks and hikes, really. I got a tattoo while I was there off a local artist from his home studio. There you go. Yes. Jay says that ducks in the fields, by the way, eat all the insects that plague the crops. They're very well looked after and they're definitely not for eating. Okay. 1300.

0: 1-800-800-222 is the number. We've got news coming up, and we've got the Mighty Challenge to follow as well. By the way, last hour of the program, well, there's plenty to talk about, aren't there? Ryan Fox winning the Open, Spain winning the World Cup, Andy Burnham has been signed in. Well, he's been given the keys to 10 Downing Street and was addressing everybody outside 10 Downing Street with his wife, and he's just gone in the front door, and, well, the new administration's in place. He says he's going to end rough sleeping. He says he's going to announce in the next short while a 10-year plan for Britain. So, well, there's hope in the air whenever there's a new leader, isn't there? He's got a mountain to climb, though, so we could have a chat about that as well. The Tassie Devils have appointed the coach, Ken Hinckley. There's lots to talk about. And you might have seen The Odyssey, as I did too, at the weekend, the new movie from Christopher Nolan, or from the Homer epic. Give me your thoughts on that too. 1-300-800-222. Oh, and also, well, I'll have another edition of American Insight with Bruce Walpy too, who's in America. And so we'll have a chat to him live a bit later on as well. Plenty of things to do. But next up, of course, we have to play the Mighty Challenge. So if you'd like to have a crack, 1-300-800-222. 1-300-800-222. Answer question 25 and you will be tonight's winner. It's got to be someone. May as well be you.
1: As news breaks,
2: the US launched a series of daytime strikes targeting Iranian port cities and coastal defences.
1: When experts speak,
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5: ABC News with Tim Wharton. Britain's new Prime Minister, Andy Burnham, has promised new measures to help with the cost of living this week before setting out a new 10-year plan for the country later this year. Mr. Burnham also said that he will be calling Ukrainian President Volodymyr Zelensky to assure him there will be no change in British support for Ukraine in its war against Russia. In a speech outside 10 Downing Street, Mr. Burnham says Britain needs to show the world it can regain stability.
6: I know people at home are fed up with politics. I hear you, and I want to be honest with you. We have not been good enough, and we need to be better. We will be.
5: Political analysts say the biggest challenge facing the UK's incoming Prime Minister will be fixing the nation's economy. Veteran Labour politician Andy Burnham has replaced Sir Keir Starmer as the nation's leader after Mr. Starmer announced his resignation last month amid falling approval rates and several controversies. Associate Professor in Politics and International Relations from Monash University, Ben Willings, says Mr. Burnham has a difficult task ahead of him.
7: Cost of living is, for a start, the economy, in the sense of not just kind of making the existing one work better, but really kind of rethinking it. It's clearly not been delivering for a lot of people and has exacerbated some of the, let's call them socioeconomic political divides that we've seen emerge.
5: US Secretary of State Marco Rubio says the United States remains open to negotiations with Iran, but that the diplomacy has to be real. The US has conducted a new round of airstrikes targeting Iran after announcing the death of another American service member hitting a northwestern city believed to be the home to underground missile bases. Mr. Rubio says Iran is not holding up its end of the recent agreement with the United States.
8: Look, Iran a week ago was supposed to put out a statement saying that the Straits of Hormuz would be open, that they would no longer attack shipping. And instead of doing that, they attacked three ships. I think that was last Friday or Saturday. So, I mean, their behavior has to change in order for ours to change.
5: A wildfire is raging out of control across Spain's central Guadalajara province, burning for a fifth day. Forecasters have warned an approaching heatwave could raise fire risks across most of the country. Spain and southern Europe are facing increasingly severe wildfire seasons, a trend scientists have linked to climate change. Authorities have evacuated three additional municipalities as the wildfire in Guadalajara province has expanded to more than 26,000 hectares. More than 1,000 residents have been evacuated from their homes. One Nation MP Barnaby Joyce says he suspects Australia's richest person paid for Pauline Hanson's recent trip to Italy. During her so-called fact-finding mission overseas, Senator Hanson visited Sicily, where she was spotted several times with friend and political benefactor Gina Reinhart. The One Nation leader is assured the trip will not cost the taxpayer $1. Mr. Joyce has told 7:30 it's probable that Ms. Reinhart footed the bill.
9: First of all, I don't know whether that's the case. I

0: Yes, it probably is, but I don't know, Sarah. So I haven't confirmed it. I don't know. Maybe she did it, paid for it all herself. I don't occupy my day worrying about what Pauline has paid for or hasn't paid for.
1: Former federal senator and veteran broadcaster Darren Hinch has been farewelled at a state funeral by his family, friends and colleagues in the media. Alexander Alvaro reports.
2: Nicknamed the human headline, Hinch wore many hats, remembered today as a fighter who stood up for his beliefs. Journalist Ray Martin spoke fondly of his friend.
3: He always fought for battlers and for underdogs.
2: His ex-wife, actor Jackie Weaver, delivered a video eulogy.
4: I've loved you from the very start to the very end.
2: In closing, longtime friend and assistant Annette Philpott gave a brief emotional tribute, delivering one of his most famous lines.
5: Thank you, Mother, for the rabbits. You're Darren Hinch, and that's life.
2: His casket was carried out of the Port Melbourne venue by close friends and former colleagues.
1: The manager of Spain's national soccer team has lauded his team's composure following their 1-0 win over Argentina in the World Cup final. Spain dominated the final in New Jersey, but Argentina was able to force the match to extra time despite a late red card to midfielder Enzo Fernandez. Spanish striker Ferran Torres proved the difference, finding the back of the net in the 106th minute. Spain's manager Luis de la Fuente says his side knew the winner was coming.
6: There's a phrase we said. Gentlemen, we have a date with history and we're going to get there first. And in extra time, it was simply a matter of reminding them that they were doing a great job, that we had the game under control.
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0: Yes, well, hello, and how are you? Philip Clark with you on ABC Radio. This is Nightlife, and we are right across the country. Good to have your time and company. Thanks for joining me. It's third hour of the show, so it's 6 past midnight Eastern. It's 6 past 10 in WA, 24 of midnight in South Australia and the Northern Territory. After 1 a.m. until 5 a.m. Eastern, Mansfield in Victoria, and 2:30 till 5 a.m. in Bendigo, that's Eastern time, you'll have some problems with your transmitter on the FM channel and your TV channel 25 because of maintenance. 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Right? Lots to look at on the Listen app too, by the way. That edition of Motor Talk with Toby Hagen's up there. Also, that very interesting interview with Stephen Erlanger of the New York Times, based in Berlin. He's a very knowledgeable correspondent and was summing up the situation in Ukraine and Russia and Iran in a most interesting way. So check that out. That is all there on the podcast, all right? Easiest way to get it is via the ABC Listen app. Just put Nightlife into the search bar and away you go. All right, 1-300-800-222 is the number. Coming up in the last hour of the program, Bruce Wolpe is going to will be with us for an edition of American Insight. Looking forward to having a chat with you about all sorts of things, including the great victory by Ryan Fox in the British Open as well. Come on, that's a victory for the underdog and of the ages, isn't it, don't you think? Anyway, we could have a chat about that as well. In the meantime, though, you know what? We have a thing to attend to here, and I'm all set and ready. If you are, so am I. Five questions, five categories. Answer question 25 to win. Our categories tonight are: category number one, that was the World Cup that was. Category number two, International Chess Day. Category number three, International Moon Day. I know, it's like that. Category number four, middle names. And category number five, population. All right, that was the World Cup that was, International Chess Day, International Moon Day, middle names, and population. Anne from Caulfield is up first. That may not please her. I don't know. Hello, Anne. How are you?
1: Hi. How are you? I try to be first because then I've got a choice of topics, but having a choice of topics, no, they're still not that good anyway.
0: Well, I know. I mean, there's no category of medicine. Body parts. What else would you like? Or language you would like too?
1: Language or spelling or something. But yes,
0: spelling. Right. Oh, yeah.
1: Spelling. While I'm on that talk, I'll just say briefly. Have you ever? I know you do Wordle, but do you also do the one called Waffle?
0: No, what's Waffle?
1: It's sort of, there's a grid, you know, 3-3-3 and then 3-3-3, and you've got to come up with the words. It's got the letters, and you've got 15 swaps. It's a good one. It's a fun one.
0: Oh, I haven't done that one, no. No, I know. Look, all those who were complaining about Wordle last week, I know this is not to spoil because it's been and gone, when the word was pshaw, P-S-H-A-W, I mean, that's not it. Is that a word, Anne? Is that
1: You know what? That day I was talking with some friends and, you know, we were playing Scrabble and I said, there was a strange word on Wordle.
0: Yeah.
1: And I wrote it down because one of the girls hadn't done it yet. And one of them said, oh, I know what that is. And she gave a detailed explanation of it.
0: Okay.
1: You know what? I still couldn't understand the explanation.
0: I think it's an American usage. I really do. I don't think that word's used here at all.
1: Anyway, but it's still, if you get it three or under, it's still a thrill, even though it's just potluck. Anyway.
0: Hey, now anyway, Anne, all this is well and good. What do you want? That was a World Cup. I don't suppose you got up at 5 a.m. to watch the World Cup, did you, Anne?
1: You know what? I was awake, and the I was barricaded for Argentina because I wanted Messi to get you know, a record ball. But anyway. But I didn't turn the TV on or anything. I just thought, I'll stay in bed and warm.
0: What do you like? That was the World Cup that was International Chess Day, International Moon Day, middle names, population.
1: Let's try moon because I remember the moon landing.
0: Oh, that's a start. Question number one.
1: Oh, you know what? I was a teenager then and I'm a septuagenarian now.
0: Well, there are many of us in that boat. International Moon Day. How many men have walked on the moon? Well, there have been no women, have there? No.
1: Oh, hang on. I think it's from 11 till 17. It's six missions minus 13. Makes it five. Oh, hang on. 11, 12, not 13, 14, 15, 16, 17. So 12.
0: Correct. Very good, Anne. And you figured that out perfectly well. Good on you. You have to drop
1: the... Oh, it's about time I got one right.
0: Yes. 12 blokes, no women have walked on the moon. I guess women astronauts at the time weren't rated, was it, do you reckon?
1: I don't think so, but I must say, I remember when they took off from the moon, I got up, I think it was 4 or 5 in the morning to watch. I thought, I'm going to watch the moon, the eagle getting up and leaving the moon. And all they showed was Houston.
0: I know.
1: So it was a bit disappointing, but anyway.
0: Question number two, we're in International Moon Day.
1: Yes, please.
0: Of the countries that feature a crescent moon on their flag, which is the most populous?
1: I'm wondering if India or Indonesia has a crescent moon. And it should help the person after me, because whatever I've said is probably

0: wrong. I'll say India, but I'm not sure if they've got a crescent or not, but I'll say India.
1: No, it's not
0: I
1: India.
0: thought not.
1: Not a crescent to be seen there. Thank you.
0: Thank you. Well, I thought one was just a start.
1: Back into the warm bed. See ya. dear. 1-300-800-222 is the number. Chris from Nelson Bay. Hello, Chris.
2: Oh, good evening, Phil. How you going, mate?
1: Pretty good, yeah. We're in question two, International Moon Day. Of the countries that feature a crescent moon on their flag, which is the most populous?
2: One that's most populous. Well, has India taken out? China, I don't think so. I'm going to have to move down. I think I'll have a crack at Pakistan.
1: Correct. Yes, it is.
2: Hey.
1: Pakistan is, that's right, there aren't that many countries that feature a crescent moon, but Pakistan is the most populous. Question number three, we can stay in moons or we can move.
2: I would like to try the World Cup while it's still fresh in the mind.
1: Were you up at 5 a.m. this morning, Chris?
2: I was. I enjoyed the game, and
1: It wasn't a great, it wasn't really a great game, was it? Not. I mean, as far as soccer goes.
2: Well, there was a lot of drama. Can't
1: Well,
2: deny there was a lot of drama.
1: yeah, that's true.
2: So.
1: I tell you what, it would have actually been a travesty of justice, in a sense, if Argentina had scored one goal and then won in the penalty shootout, don't you think? Given the way that the game had gone, I mean, the Spanish were so much superior.
2: Oh, look, Phil, I think whatever it may be, it's going to make a hell of a screenplay for the next big movie that they're going to put up. It's full of drama. So, yeah, plenty of stuff to play off.
1: Question number three. That was the World Cup that was. You wanted to go there, so here you go. Who
2: All right.
1: captained Australia in all four matches at this year's World Cup?
2: Oh, I'm looking at four now. I keep thinking Matt Ryan, but I think they took him out of the goal and they put the other guy in there, and it's that threw things out of whack. No, I'm going to drop out of
1: Okay.
2: the theory of mind on this.
1: No worries.
2: Only that.
1: I'll see you, mate. Bye-bye. Yes, sometimes things you wish for don't always work out. Albert from Townsville. Albert might know this. Hello, Albert.
3: Oh, good night, Philip.
1: How are you?
3: Yeah, reasonably good. Yeah.
1: Did you get up and watch the soccer?
3: Yeah, I watched several games. I watched all Australia's games, but I can't remember the name of any of our players. But I was certainly cheering for Spain yesterday morning. As you say, it would have been disastrous if they would have got beat.
1: Oh, it would have been a travesty. I mean, you know how you sometimes get these really weird results in soccer because it's so low scoring, but. You know, if Argentina had fluked a goal in that last dying minutes of the game and then won on penalties, that would have been a travesty, I think.
3: Yeah, I'll say it.
1: Anyway,
3: Anyway.
1: not that I'm, I mean, you're with all drawing on all my deep knowledge of soccer, Albert.
3: Yeah, well, I don't know a lot about it, but when I first saw Spain play, I saw one of France's games and I thought I'd win it. But when I saw Spain play, I thought, oh, they've got to win it this team. They're that well organised and that their defence was.
1: Ray in the Bay says, you'd agree with this. He says, Ray in the Bay says, the Cookers would have had a field day had Argentina scored a goal and then won a penalty shootout. The fix is in, they would be screaming. Yeah, exactly. All righty, question number three. That was the World Cup that was. Who captained Australia in all four matches at this year's World Cup, Albert?
3: Yeah, well, the other fellow mentioned Matt Ryan, so I'll have a guess at that because I can't remember who the captain was.
1: No, it's funny, isn't it? The Australian national team. And really, we can't really mention, hardly anybody can name any players. It wasn't Matt Ryan, Albert, and it was right that Matt Ryan was the captain. Well, but he wasn't picked in any of the games.
3: Oh, boy.
1: Okay.
3: I'll probably remember it as soon as I hear it.
1: Thanks, Albert.
3: Yeah, good night, Phil.
1: See ya.

0: Oh, by 1300 800 222 is the number. Carly's in Daysdale. Good day, Carly.
1: Oh, hello there, Phil. I'm just missing my birthday round trip. I went up to Gosford and all by train down through to Sydney and then down to Canberra. It was nice. And now I'm on the Murray Assachusetts. So hey. I've had a really good trip listening to the ABC.
0: You have had a good trip around, haven't you? Yeah.
1: Wonderful, wonderful. Just the app. I'm spoiled for choice. I've got so many choices. Can I ask you a quick question? Will the ABC have enough commentators and callers to cover the extra NRL games and AFL matches when the extra teams...
0: Well, that's a point, isn't it? You mean when the Tassie Devils join and
1: yes. Will there be enough callers and will the ABC have the ability without overwhelming listeners like myself who love the football via the app?
0: Well, they'll have to be, Kylie.
1: I really hope so. I get so nervous. I thought, oh God, no, hopefully not, because I just love the football. Sorry to hear about your side.
0: I've increasingly lost interest in football. Oh, dear.
1: Well, I follow Richmond. I just follow the ABC now, so I don't care.
0: Well, you know, someone was texting me the other night saying, oh, I don't know about the Devils, you know. After all, I've got my team and I'll support them. And I said, well, look, I've got a soft spot for the Devils because I have to have a soft spot. And
1: of course, because you are there.
0: Exactly. So they're going to have to be my other team. And I said, anyway, after the last week or so, I need a new football team.
1: Ken Heatley will be the coach. And here I am. I thought Nathan would have, because of being ex-Collingwood.
0: Nathan Buckley, All right, question number three. Who captained Australia in all four matches at this year's World Cup?
1: Phil, I will say a good evening to you and all your listeners and have a good week, and I'll ring you too. We're looking forward towards Dave's. Thanks very much.
0: See you, Carly. Bye-bye. Thanks for that. Kane says, I tried my hardest to get into it, likely never to watch a game again. The final of all games was even boring. Yes, it was. It was. Sandow and Ed's daily recap show on SBS on the other hand was incredible. Yes. Laurie from Burton's Lookout. Hi, Laurie.
2: G'day, Phil. I like that previous comment that I find soccer boring. But in case I'm repeating myself, I'd know how to fix soccer to make it more interesting.
0: Oh, yeah.
2: Put in a behind net. So you have the goal net and then a bigger net around it, and that'd be the behind net. And, you know, have a similar scoring system to Aussie rules. And I reckon it'd be much more interesting.
0: Yeah.
2: Well, how many balls go over the top
0: side
2: or hit the framework? And
0: I know. How many times do they pass it to one, then back again, and then up for it, and then back again? Anyway.
2: I won't.
0: Who captained Australia in all four?
2: The purists send a drone missile and bomb.
0: Yeah. You'll have incoming. You know, I've already broadcast your address, Laurie. Put it up there. Hey, so watch out, incoming. Who captained Australia in all four matches of this year's World Cup?
2: All I know is what you just said before. The actual captain didn't get to play, but no, I really don't know.
0: Okay, thanks, Laurie. See ya. Bye bye. Yeah. Actually, Mark from Wagga Wagga makes an interesting point, which I'll read in a minute. Phil, nobody can name the Australian soccer captain because no one really cares about soccer, says my texter. Oh, come on. I think that may generally be true. We don't, the national team were not household names, I think it is fair to say. Alistair from Winchelsea. Hello, Alistair.
3: I need to be deported, Phil. I don't know. I know that Milo Jedinak was because he was Crystal Palace captain. He was Palace captain. And so he was a perfect zero Palace captain.
0: It's a bit sad, isn't it? It's a bit sad, isn't it, after five attempts now on a national quiz show on the ABC, no one can name the Australian captain.
3: Yeah, I watched every game. I set the alarm for 5 o'clock and got up and watched Australia dutifully. I must have been out of the news cycle because I had Wikipedia's opening front page open and Gary Sobers. I didn't know he died.
0: Yes, he did. Yeah, no, the news, that was sad news too. Speaking of great sports people, and I remember as a kid watching Gary Sobers make 250 at the MCG on in black and white TV.
3: As well. Oh, no, I was actually saw him score 139 the first day.
0: Yeah.
3: I remember the ball bouncing off the concrete at the bottom of the fence and bouncing in about 30 yards back into the field. And when you hit it so hard, it bounced off the concrete and came back in.
0: Hey, we need to make some progress here.
3: Well,
0: not from you, by the sound of it.
3: Mille Jedinak.
0: No. No.
3: A couple of captains back.
0: No. Thanks, Alistair. See ya.
3: That's all right, Phil. Bob, okay.
0: Bob, see ya. Bye-bye. 1-300-800-222 is the number. Ray says there'd be more support for the Tillies than there is for the Socceroos. Yeah, I don't know. Well, maybe. I don't know. Nat from Kallaroo. G'day, Nat.
4: Hello, Philip.
0: Question number three. Who captained Australia in all four matches at this year's World Cup?
4: Is it like golf and you get 10 callers, no one gets it, and you take a wipe?
0: just take a wipe, exactly. Well, no, it's not, but I mean, it's getting, maybe we should have that rule. It's a bit sad, though, isn't it? No, we can. No one knows. Do you know?
4: Absolutely not. But soccer's not one of my interests. I wanted middle names.
0: Oh yeah, well we're getting there. Say thanks, Nat. See ya.
4: Thanks. Bye.
0: David from Singleton says soccer would be more heaps more exciting if there were two balls on the field at any one time. Okay. Karen says, stop ridiculing football. It's the beautiful game. Am I ridiculing it? I think we're getting plenty of ridicule from others. Marianne. Hello, Marianne.
5: Hi, Phil. How are you? Good evening.
0: Good. Good evening. Help us out here. Who was the captain of Australia in all four matches at this year's World Cup?
5: He was from Scotland originally, but his name is Harry Suter.
0: Correct. Yes, it was Harry Suter.
5: And also Matt Ryan did come on as a substitute.
0: Yes, now that is a point. And someone said when he did come on, he wore the captain's armband. I don't know whether that's true, but I mean, that's true. Matt Ryan did come on for that one penalty kick, didn't he?
5: Yeah, for the penalty shootout.
0: Yeah, that's right. Argentina. That's what I mean. Yeah. Okay. All right. Thank you, Harry Suter. It was the big Scot. He's question number four. Okay, that was the world. Yep. That was the World Cup. That was. You can move to International Chess Day, International Moon Day, population, or middle names.
5: I'll stay with the
0: World Cup.
5: World Cup. Yeah.
0: How many 2026 World Cup matches ended in penalty shootouts? Now I'll give it to you, plus or minus one.
5: Can you just repeat it, please?
0: How many matches ended in penalty shootouts?
5: In this World Cup or in all of them?
0: No, how many 2026 World Cup matches?
5: Oh, yeah.
0: Yeah, and no, the World Cup, yeah.
5: How many ended in
0: penalty shootouts?
5: And what's the leeway?
0: I'll give it to you, plus or minus one.
5: Seven?
0: No. Sorry, Marion, thank you. John from Newport. Hi, John.
6: I phoned up for the Harry Suter one, but I'd say a guess at nine.
0: No. No, not nine. No. 1-300-800-222. Can we stop talking about the FIFA World Cup, says Catherine in Normanhurst? yes. At least they have rules in soccer. The AFL change the rules every week. Got some sympathy there too. Suter and his brother. And his brother plays for Scotland. Okay. 1-300-800-222 is the number. Maria from Adelaide says, trouble with Aussies is they all compare it with Aussie rules. It's a different game, different rules, but the only game played all over the world. It's a unifying game. Yeah, that's true. Karen from Altona. Come on, Karen, help us out here. We're having some problems. How many 2026 World Cup matches ended in penalty shootouts? I'll give it to you, plus or minus one. It's not seven. It's not nine.
7: Four?
0: How many?
7: Four.
0: Sorry, four. Four. Yes, four is correct. Four is correct. The four matches ended in penalty shootouts. All right, question number five. You can have that was the World Cup that was, International Chess Day, International Moon Day, population, or middle names.
7: I like two of them. I'll go for the moon.
0: International Moon Day. The first men in the moon is a 1901 science fiction novel from which English author?
7: That's a hard one. There's many

0: Oh, that's harsh, Bill. That's harsh. Yes, well, that's true. It's interesting in Australia is different from elsewhere. I agree with that. Annette from Perth has got the right answer. Harry in the Bay's got the right answer. Come on, lines are free. Someone help me. The First Men in the Moon is a 1901 science fiction novel from which English author? 1-300-800-222 is the number. 1-300-800-222. Does anyone know? The First Men in the Moon is a 1901 science fiction novel from which English author? You will get straight through if you want to call me. 1-300-800-222. Tony from Melville. That's correct. The England v France game, which was a 10-goal thriller, should have been the final, says my texter. Yes, all right. Does anyone know the answer to this? Maybe no one knows. The First Men in the Moon is a 1901 science fiction novel from which English author? Dave in Perth will know the answer. Hello, Dave.
1: I just rang up now.
0: Yeah, I know. No one seems to want to know the answer to this. What do you reckon?
1: What was the question?
0: The First Men in the Moon is a 1901 science fiction novel from which English author?
1: I've got no idea. Did someone say Dickens or?
0: Yeah, Dickens is gone. 1901.
1: Hemingway? I'm just stabbing him.
0: That's all right. That's all right. No, it's not Hemingway. Thanks, Dave. See ya. Bye-bye. No, it's not. Tess from South Australia's got it. If you know it on the text line, give me a call. Mike from St Kilda. G'day, Mike.
2: Hi, Phil. How are we doing tonight?
0: Pretty good. Well, we're struggling a bit. The First Men in the Moon is a 1901 science fiction novel from?
2: I'm not 100% certain, but I think it might be H.G. Wells.
0: Correct. It is. Yes, it is. It's H.G. Wells. Nice work. All righty. We're in International Moon Day, but you can move. That was the World
2: Cup. I'd like to go with chess, please.
0: International Chess Day. Question number six. You a keen player, Mike?
2: I used to be, yes.
0: Oh, okay. Good. Question number six. International Chess Day. In chess notation, which punctuation mark is used to indicate a good move?
2: Oh.
0: You know, when you see columns and...
2: Yeah, I know what you're referring to. Been a long time since I've kind of looked at columns and things. I'm going to have a guess at an exclamation mark.
0: Correct. Very good. Yes.
2: Wow.
0: Well, I suppose the others wouldn't really work, would they? A question mark wouldn't work, no. Question number seven, International Chess Day.
2: Yes, sticking with that, please.
0: I'll leave them on. How many potential moves can the white player make at the start of a game of chess?
2: Ah, okay, yes.
0: How many potential moves can the white player make at the start of a game of chess?
2: Okay, so it's 8 + 8 + 2 + 2, which makes 20.
0: Correct. Very good. Yes, because the pawn can move one square or two squares. There are 8 pawns. That's 8 and 8, 16. Correct. And then also
2: the knights. Yeah, the knights can move to two different
0: spots by hopping over. What would they hop over? The bishop. Hop over the pawns, yeah.
2: Yes.
0: Question number eight, International Chess.
2: Yes, staying with that.
0: Which piece starts the game on square D8?
2: Okay. When I played chess, we weren't using that notation. We were using the descriptive, you know, pawn, king, four and all of that. So now I have to really think about D8. ABCD is the queen. I think that's the black queen.
0: Correct.
2: Phew.
0: Very good. Gee whiz, Mike. I unfortunately and very unkindly set you up a bit here by saying Are you a regular chess player? Sometimes that doesn't work out so well.

0: No. Well, I mean, I played chess at school, but when I was playing chess, we used the descriptive notation, you know, pawn to king four, and the A, B, C, D, and so forth didn't come in until really well after I'd stopped playing. I mean, I can understand the logic of it because it makes it much easier for a computer to work with it, for instance.
1: I only play chess these days, Mike, against little kids.
0: and they beat you, don't they?
1: No, they don't, because I don't let them. my 6-year-old nephew, I play because he's keen. He's not too bad, because I'm terrible, obviously. But he said one recently after I won, he said, "You're good at this, aren't you?" I thought to myself, "No." Anybody who feels a certain satisfaction in beating a 6-year-old, Mike, needs to see a psychiatrist.
0: Yes.
1: Question.
0: Just wait until he's 10. And
1: I know.
0: Oh,
1: no, by then I won't be playing with him. I'll say, no, not interested in chess. That's right. Question number 9, International Chess Day.
0: Yes, please.
1: Meaning in passing in French, what name is given to a move that allows a pawn to capture an opponent's pawn that has advanced 2 squares as if it had only moved 1 square forward?
0: Yes, there's kind of a hangover from when they changed the rules many hundreds of years ago. In French, it would be called en passant.
1: Correct. En passant, which I think I did to the 6-year-old. He said, "You can't do that. They can only move forward." I said, "Oh, didn't I tell you that rule?"
0: Yes.
1: There's lots of ways to get him.
0: Yeah. It's a hangover from when they introduced the double move as the first move for any given pawn. But they wanted to retain the fact that if it had only moved 1 square, then an opposing pawn could still take it.
1: Mm.
0: So, I mean, they introduced the double move to try and speed up the game.
1: Yeah. All right. Oh, I see. Oh, okay. Make it faster. We've got one left in International Chess Day, and then you would have cleaned up all chess questions, Mike.
0: I'm hoping that might be the case. Let's go for it.
1: Held by Bobby Fischer, Garry Kasparov, and Magnus Carlsen, what is the highest title awarded by the International Chess Federation?
0: Only the 3 of them. I mean, I know they're grandmasters, but I that's...
1: What's your answer, Mike?
0: The only thing that I can think of would be grandmaster.
1: Is that your answer?
0: Yeah.
1: Correct.
0: Oh, yes. Wow. Where did that come from?
1: Well, that question may have been slightly misleading. Well, not really, but yes, I mean...
0: It implied there was only the 3 of them.
1: It implied that there were. It sort of implied there were only ever 3 grandmasters, which is not right, is it? No.
0: No,
1: but that's true. But it was also held by Bobby Fischer, Garry Kasparov, and Magnus Carlsen.
0: Oh, yes, of course. I mean, each of them were world champions.
1: But not plenty of others, but others also have the title grandmaster, don't they?
0: Oh, yes. Mm. That's what confused me at first. So.
1: Yeah, sorry. I wasn't helping you. I never do that, Mike, but...
0: No, I know that. I've listened to you for a long time.
1: Ray in the base is back in 2020. A 10-year-old Russian boy, Nikolai Chinovsky, played chess games against 8 grandmasters simultaneously. He lost every one of them.
0: Unfortunately, chess is actually really more of a calculation than a game as such. And that's why computers will become very good at it.
1: Well, they are very good at it now. I do wonder about that. Actually, I wonder about the beauty of those games, and particularly chess, which is such a glorious game. Lest anyone think I'm a shocking torturer of young kids. I do teach him to play as well, which is my joy. There's not much you can learn from me, but I do worry about it because with AI. They AI can beat anyone, or will be able to.
0: Well, it's not so much AI. I mean, they.

0: had computers playing chess before, well before
1: AI. Of course.
0: Because it's essentially a calculation. I mean, a very, very complex calculation, which is why computers are good at them.
1: Yeah, exactly.
0: So, I mean, AI will help a little bit, but computers can do the calculations, and that's what makes them better in that sense.
1: Yeah. All righty, where are we? We've got 5, 6, 7, 8, 9, 10. We've answered 10 questions. We're up to question 11. No more chess questions for you, Mike.
0: I would like to revert to the moon, please.
1: Back to International Moon Day. In July 1969, the Eagle Lunar Module landed on which sea of the moon?
0: Wow, that's stretching the memory banks. I think it was the Sea of Tranquility.
1: Correct. Yes, it was, the Sea of Tranquility.
2: 13 forward. 11 forward, coming down nicely, 200 feet. 4.5 down, 5.5 down, 60 seconds. Lights on, down 2.5, forward. Forward, 40 feet down, 2.5. Picking up some dust. Four forward, drift into the right a little. Contact light. Okay, engine stop.
3: We copy you down, Eagle.
2: Tranquility Base here. The Eagle has landed.
1: Yes. Those fated words, eh? Tranquility Base here. The Eagle has landed.
0: Yes. I always find those things interesting because, there is about a second and a bit delay between, someone on the moon saying something and the signal being received on Earth, and then there's another second delay to get, the reply back to the men on the moon, and they obviously edit the audio to sound like it was a conversation, but it wasn't. There were pauses because of that delay.
1: It was, of course, on this day, Mike, back in 1969.
0: Oh, of course, yes. I lost track of the day.
1: It was back on this day. Mm. And it seems incredible to me that it happened. But don't worry, I'm not a person who thinks it was faked. But it does seem incredible that it happened.
0: Mm. Oh, yeah. I mean, they used to say that they did it with the computing power that is was in mobile phones, but mobile phones are so powerful these days with their computing.
1: Oh, they've got much more powerful computers. Yeah, exactly.
0: Yes, yeah. I mean, the computers they were able to use in those days were just basic and, So really quite incredible.
1: Thank you. Someone's texted in saying there are lots of grandmasters. There's about 1,900. Currently recognised by the International Chess Federation. Well, I'm sure that's right, but given how many people play chess, that's probably not a lot. Now, you've just answered 1, 2, 3, 4, 5, 6, 7 in a row, Mike.
0: Oh, that's my highest score so far with you. I don't ring all that often. I mean, I listen almost every night, but I don't call it all that often. But tonight you had some subjects that interested me.
1: All right. Do you want another one in the International Moon Day?
0: I think I would. Yes, please.
1: This will be the end of International Moon Day. The principal lunar semi-diurnal is the main factor determining the depth and timing of which events?
0: Could you just repeat that name again, please?
1: The principal lunar semi-diurnal is the main factor determining the depth and timing of which events?
0: I would imagine that's the ocean tides.
1: Correct. Yeah. Very good. Mm.
0: Yes. Semi-diurnal means twice a day, or half a day.
1: Paul from Planland says, he makes a nice point. He says, we put a man on the moon before we put wheels on travel luggage. Yeah, that is true. That is absolutely true. Question number 13. That's 8 in a row. Wow.
0: Yes.
1: Mike, what's happening here?
0: You just picked a couple of subjects that I just happen to have some good knowledge on. So,
1: Moon and chest have gone. So that was the World Cup that was. Middle names on population.
0: Okay, I'll have a go at population.
1: Robin says, Phil, re the landing, I was 9 and walked outside, looked at the moon and said to myself, no way. But yes, they did. Yeah, that's right. I know, it seems extraordinary when you look up at the moon now and you think, dear me. Okay, question 13, we're in population.
0: Yep.
1: This will be for 9 in a row, right? In which decade did the population of the world reach an estimated 3 billion people? In which decade?
0: Decade. You only want the decade.
1: Mm.
0: All right. I am pretty certain. Hang on. You said 3 billion.
1: 3 billion people.
0: With a B, yes. I'm pretty certain that was around 1960, so I'll say the 60s.
1: Correct. Very good. It was.
0: Yeah. It was one of those things that I used to be able to quote, that at the beginning of the 20th century, the population of the world was 1.5 billion, and it took 60 years to double to 6 billion.
1: Hey, steady, Mike. You'll be answering all the rest of my questions.
0: Oh, all right. Well, perhaps I'll finish the second part of that quote after you've asked the next question.
1: You can finish the rest of that quote when you're making your acceptance speech for the Black Magnet, which you will get if you answer the next question.
0: I know.
1: 10 in a row.
0: I never thought I'd be in this position. Wow.
1: 10 in a row. Mike from St Kilda. Sorry, there are no more tickets available. Stop ringing. Mike, for 10 in a row, the Black Magnet, which I haven't awarded for months. Question 14, population.
0: Yes,
1: with 80%... With 80% of people living in its capital city, which Australian state has the most urbanised population?
0: With 80% living in its capital city.
1: With 80% of people living in its capital city, which Australian state has the most urbanised population?
0: Population, okay. Ah, oh, all right. Gee, that's a darn good question. Okay. Educated guess, I'm going to have a guess at South Australia.
1: Oh, no, Mike.
0: Ah.
1: It's not correct. Oh, Mike, that's a pity. You've got odds on this question, aren't you? That's a pity, Mike, but sorry, but that is a magnificent effort. Well done. Congratulations.
0: Thank you. I enjoyed that, and I'll be interested to hear what the answer is.
1: Congratulations, Mike. Well done. Thank you.
0: Okay. Bye.
1: Oh, that's a pity, isn't it? Because I thought Mike was going to get there. 1-300-800-222. Didn't you give a black magnet to Joanna from Newcastle at the beginning of July? No, we gave her the magnet, not the black one, though. She won the magnet. Keith from Sippy Downs. Hello, Keith.
4: Well, good evening, Phil.
1: Hi. Question 14, population. With 80% of people living in its capital city, which Australian state has the most urbanised population? Well, it has got a bit easier because South Australia's off the list.
4: Yes, okay. I'll take a shoot for Queensland.
1: No, it's not Queensland. Sorry, Keith. Bye-bye. Loyal to your home state, but no, that is not correct. Deacon from Mount Lawley in Perth. G'day, Deacon.
5: Phil, how are you going? That's a tough act to follow. How's Mike?
1: Not bad, isn't it? Tell me, with 80% of people living in its capital city, which Australian state has the most urbanised population?
5: Well, if it's not a territory, before I get it wrong, thanks a lot, and probably can't help you, but I'm going to go Tasmania.
1: No, it's not Tassie.
5: Yeah.
1: Sorry, Deacon. No, it's not Tassie. Ian from Dover. Hello, Ian.
6: Good morning, sir. That was good listening to Mike.
1: He was good, wasn't he? He was great.
6: It was lovely run.
1: Yeah, very good run. Well, you should be able to get this from here, because with 80% of people living in its capital city, which Australian state has the most urbanised population?
6: There's still a few left.
1: yeah.
6: There's enough to get one wrong.
1: 80% of people live in its capital city, which Australian state has the most urbanised population?
6: New South Wales. Oh, no. Knew I could get it wrong.
1: Thank you, Ian.
6: Bye.
1: Bye. No, it's not correct. Oh, dear. Bill from Whalen. G'day, Bill.
7: G'day, mate. There's other people see as far as Western Australia.
1: What's your answer?
7: Western Australia.
1: Correct. Yes, it is. It's WA. 80% of WA's population live in Perth. So that's right. Yes, it is Australia's most urbanised population, Australian state's most urbanised population. Question 15, we're in population. You can stay there, or otherwise you can move to middle names, or that was the World Cup that was.
7: I think I got middle names.
1: Middle names. What's Anthony Albanese's middle name?
7: God, I'd have to get him, didn't I? Half the time you forget his first name. I don't know. I'll just go where everyone else thinks. Dick. Or Richard.
1: Thank you, Bill. No, not correct. Glenn from Moondah. G'day, Glenn.
8: Hello.
1: Hi, Glenn.
8: Hi.
1: We're in middle names. What's Anthony Albanese's middle name?
8: Oh, I've got a lot of time for Albo, but do I know his middle name? I really have no idea. So I'm just going to have a stab and say Rodney.
1: No, it's not Rodney. Thanks, Glenn. See ya. Bye-bye. This does require a bit of specialist knowledge, doesn't it? Loz from Lynham. Hi, Loz.
9: Hello there.
1: Yeah, you're in the national capital. You're supposed to know these things.
9: Yeah, look, you would have thought it'd be something more Italian-sounding, but I think I've read it's Norman.
1: Correct. Yes, it is. Anthony Norman Albanese. Yes. Well, that's true. Well, there are the Italian connections there, but... Question 16. Middle names. Otherwise, you can move to population, or that was the World Cup that was.
9: Middle names, please.
1: Middle names. Hilda was the middle name of which British Prime Minister?
9: Hilda.
1: Hilda.
9: That sounds female, so I'll have to go Thatcher.
1: Correct.
9: Yes. Well, there you go.
1: Margaret Hilda Thatcher. Very good. 10 left.
9: Stay here. That's all right.
1: Staying with middle names. What was Princess Diana's middle name?
9: Lady Diane something Spencer. Oh, I've got no idea. It's Diane Charlotte Spencer.
1: Not Charlotte. Sorry, Loza, not Charlotte. No. Plenty of people had Mrs. Thatcher. Hilda Thatcher. Yes. Kane says, that's insane about WA. It's so big. 80% of people living in one town. Yes, no, 80% of the population, even though WA is so huge, live in Perth. Bob from Greenacre. G'day, Bob.
10: Oh, gee, I've been going no good. I don't think I've got one right.
1: What was Princess Diana's middle name?
10: Oh, look.
1: Bob.
10: I'll call it Judy.
1: No, it's not Judy. She wasn't a Judy, was she? No. Thank you. No, she wasn't a Judy. Sophie will know. Sophie's a devoted royalist. with a massive back collection of women's weeklies and so on. Sophie, question 17. What was Princess Diana's middle name?
11: Look, it's a complete guess, but I'm going to go with Elizabeth.
1: Aha, but not correct.
11: Thanks, Phil.
1: See ya. Bye. No, it's not Elizabeth. Joy from Logan. Hello, Joy.
12: G'day. How are you?
1: Pretty good. Pretty good. We're up to question 17.
12: Mm-hmm. Well, I'm just going to say I'm amazed nobody got WA straight off. I mean, let's face it, half of it. Well, anyway.
1: Anyway. What was Princess Diana's middle name?
12: I don't know, but it should be Grace.
1: That's nice, actually, but it's not Grace. No. Thank you. Bye-bye.

0: All right, come on the phone line. I have no answers. 1-300-800-222. Someone help me out. What was Princess Diana's middle name? We're up to question 17. Harry in the Bay's got the right answer. Monica, that's correct. Priscilla from Mandurah, that's correct. Pat from The Point, no, that's not correct. 1-300-800-222 is the number. Question 17, middle names. What was Princess Diana's middle name? Graham from Perth. G'day, Graham.
1: G'day, Phil. I reckon it's Margaret.
0: No, it's not Margaret. No.
1: Good night.
0: Good night. See you later. Are there no fans of Princess Di who remember what her middle name was? Diana something Spencer? No? Sandra from Perth. No, that's not correct. It's not Fiona. No. 1-300-800-222. No, seriously, no one knows. Oh, plenty of people on the text line. Well, if you know on the text line, give me a call. 1-300-800-222 is my number. What was Princess Diana's middle name? Someone has to know. We're up to question 17. Pearl from Darwin will know. Hi, Pearl.
2: I do know.
0: What was Princess Diana's middle name?
2: She was named after her mother, I think, Frances.
0: Correct.
2: Frances Shand Kidd.
0: That's right. She was named after Frances Shand Kidd. Her middle name was Frances. Very good. All right, question 18. We're in middle names. You could go population or that was the World Cup that was.
2: I don't like any of them so much. Let's stay where we are, Phil.
0: Middle names. What was the middle name of the romantic poet Percy Shelley?
2: Oh, goodness. Percy Shelley. David.
0: No, not David.
2: Okay.
0: Sorry,
2: thanks, Phil.
0: Thank you. 1-300-800-222. Lines are free. Grab one. Glenn from Maryborough. Hi, Glenn.
3: How you going?
0: Not bad. What was the middle name of romantic poet Percy Shelley?
3: I have no idea. I'll just say William.
0: No, not William.
3: Good night.
0: Good night. Bye-bye. No, it's not William. Who knows? Does anyone know on the text line? Lines are free, 1-300-800-222. Joyce in Perth knows the right answer on the text line. Yes. What about Diane in South Australia? Hello, Diane.
4: Hello, I hope it's Frances.
0: Oh, yeah, that was Princess Diana's middle name. That's correct. Yes, it is Frances. But we've moved on. We've had a correct answer there, so we're up to...
4: Sorry, haven't caught up with the radio.
0: No, that's all right. Well, the next one is, what's the middle name of romantic poet Percy Shelley?
4: Oh, my goodness. Bysshe.
0: Yes, correct. Very good. Percy Bysshe Shelley. Very good. Question 19... there's one left in middle names, otherwise you go population or that was the world that was. Sorry, that was the World Cup that was.
4: Now stay where we are.
0: Okay. Last one in middle names. Captain Kirk shares his middle name with which Roman emperor?
4: Tiberius.
0: Very good. Yes, it was.
4: Star Trek fan.
0: yes.
5: Space, the final frontier. These are the voyages of the starship Enterprise. Its five-year mission, to explore strange new worlds, to seek out new life and new civilizations, to boldly go where no man has gone before.
0: Ah, yes, to boldly go. Although, if I see I'm a critic of Split Infinitives, Diane, I would have said to go boldly.
4: Well, you know, they have to be different.
0: I'm a pernickety kind of soul, though, that's the thing. Hey, question number 20. We've got population, or that was the World Cup that was.
4: Oh, look, I don't know anything about either, so I don't know, population.
0: In which decade did the population of the world reach an estimated 5 billion people?
4: 5 billion.
0: Yeah. Now, we know already that the population of the world reached an estimated 3 billion.

0: million people in the 1960s.
1: Mm.
0: So in which decade did the population of the world reach an estimated 5 billion people?
1: So, I'm going to say the 90s.
0: Not the 1990s.
1: Okay.
0: Sorry, well, Diane.
1: That's not bad.
0: Okay, not
1: Thank
0: bad.
1: Thank you.
0: Thanks, bye. It's going to help somebody else, I would have thought. All right, look, we're up to question number 20. So we've got 6 questions left. We'll take some answers on those straight after the latest news. This is Nightlife.
2: When there's engaging conversation.
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7: ABC News with Tim Wharton. Andy Burnham has become the UK's Prime Minister, promising to do politics differently and provide immediate cost of living relief. Europe correspondent Catherine Diss reports.
8: In a traditional process involving the monarch King Charles, Keir Starmer officially resigned, and Andy Burnham has become Britain's new Prime Minister, the 7th in a decade. In his maiden address, the new PM spoke without a lectern, representing a significant break with British tradition, and is a sign of how he intends to operate in office. He promised Britons that politicians would do better and he would restore public confidence in government. In the clearest signal yet that Mr. Burnham wouldn't alter the AUKUS pact, he said he would honour the UK's existing defence commitments with international partners. Catherine Diss, ABC News, London.
7: Israel's embassy has taken a swipe at Labor's proposed stance on Israel and Palestine on the eve of the party's national conference. Harry Buttonshaw reports.
9: In a 4-page statement to the media, Israel's embassy strongly criticises Labor's draft national platform. It argues that too much responsibility for ongoing conflict is placed on Israel and not enough on Palestinian leaders or Hamas. Labor is set to outline a more detailed position on Israel and Palestine at the party's national conference beginning on Thursday. The new draft includes an opposition to Israeli settlement activity and settler violence. It also lays out support for the International Court of Justice and International Criminal Court, which has issued an arrest warrant for Israel's Prime Minister Benjamin Netanyahu.
7: The US has conducted a new round of airstrikes on Iran after announcing the death of another American service member. Iran has fired missiles at nearby Gulf countries while also claiming 2 oil tankers have been hit in the Strait of Hormuz. US President Donald Trump claims Iran's military has now been left with very little.
10: They've got some missiles, they've got some drones, they've got some manufacturing ability, not much. We control the strait, they don't control anything. So we'll see what happens, but we hit them very hard again tonight.
7: Federal opposition leader Angus Taylor says One Nation leader Pauline Hanson does not have the answers to the issues facing Australians. During a recent trip to the UK and Italy, Senator Hanson told a Conservative political conference Australians were stupid for giving transgender people rights. She also blamed the end of the White Australia policy for what she called Australia's migration problems during a podcast chat with far-right activist Tommy Robinson. Mr Taylor says her policies aren't the solution.
11: I just don't think she has any of the answers. I mean, we have an economic crisis that the Prime Minister and his team has brought about, and One Nation doesn't have the solutions.
7: A magistrate has granted bail to a Melbourne woman who's been charged with terrorism offences. Here's court reporter Christian Silver.
12: Rayan Al-Houli is facing up to 10 years behind bars for terror offences and is accused of being a member of Islamic State. She travelled to Syria a decade ago and is accused of living under IS rule and showing her children terrorist propaganda videos. She came back to Australia last year and was arrested 2 months ago. Today, a magistrate agreed there were exceptional circumstances in her case, including the age of the alleged offending, psychological reports, potential legal delays and the need for her to care for her 4 children. Miss Al-Houli will be required to comply with strict bail conditions.
7: Former AFL Premiership coach Mick Malthouse has faced a grilling over his evidence into an alleged home invasion attempt at his apartment in Melbourne last year. Meg Whitfield has more.
4: The Melbourne Magistrates Court heard Mr Malthouse opened his front door, armed with an exercise bar, to find three men attempting to break in. The court heard the men fled down the stairs and that a second confrontation occurred in the garage, with a man striking Mr Malthouse with a screwdriver. He told the court another man attempted to hit him with a jimmy bar, but that he struck back with the exercise bar. During the cross-examination, Mr Malthouse was grilled over the accuracy of his recollection and questioned over his own actions, which he told the court he believed were justified. The case continues.
7: Inaugural Tasmania Devils AFL coach Ken Hinckley says the club will aim to bring the best talent to the state. The Devils have officially announced Hinckley is the side's head coach, and the former Port Adelaide coach officially starts on November 1st and has a 5-year contract. Hinckley says it's likely the majority of the Devils side will come from outside the state.
13: So typically, Tasmanians have had to move when they've been good enough to play AFL football, and they grow their families in other states. And we don't want that to continue. We want them to start in Tasmania, stay in Tasmania and grow, but we want to bring people to Tasmania and help grow the state in lots of ways.
7: You're up to date with the latest in ABC News. I'm Tim Wharton.
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0: Yes, well, hello and how are you? Philip Clark with you on ABC Radio. This is Nightlife and we're into the last hour of the program. Time has flown tonight. It's 1:06 Eastern time. It's 11:06 in WA. Hello, everyone. South Australia and the Territory. It's 12:40. Very good to be with you. From now until 5 a.m. in Victoria, in Mansfield, you're losing your FM and your channel 25. And from 2:30 to 5 a.m. in Bendigo in Victoria, your TV channel 25 might disappear because of maintenance issues. But the rest of the country is online and we're everywhere loud and clear. So I hope you're getting us wherever you are. 1-300-800-222. We have a small matter to attend to, which we call
1: the Mighty Challenge,
0: where we are up to question number 20. Alex from Coogee. Hello, Alex.
2: Oh, hey, how you going?
0: Yeah, good. We're up to question 20, so I've only got 1, 2, 3, 4, 5, 6 left. Okay, we're in population. The population of the world reached an estimated 3 billion people in the 1960s, in 1960, about approximately 1960. The question is, in which decade did the population of the world reach an estimated 5 billion people?
2: Okay, and the lady before said the 80s, right?
0: No, I said the 90s.
2: Oh, she said the 90s. Okay, let's 3 in the 60s, so it goes 70s or 80s. Let's go 70s.
0: Not correct. Sorry, oh, Alex, bye-bye. No, not correct. Nev's in Saudi Arabia. Are you actually in Saudi Arabia, Nev?
3: I am, Phil. Yes, I am.
0: Hey, whereabouts?
3: I'm in Riyadh.
0: Oh, okay.
3: I'm just driving home from work.
0: Oh, very good. Well, you're a bit out of the missile zone there, aren't you, or not?
3: I can't talk about that.
0: Okay. Nev, tell me about this. In which decade did the population of the world reach an estimated 5 billion people?
3: Good question. I'm saying 1980s.
0: Correct. Yeah, the 1980s. Yeah, about 1987. Exactly, about 1987. It reached 3 billion people in the 1960s, about 1960. By 1987, it had reached 5 billion people. All right, question number 21, population we're in, but you can move to that was the World Cup that was.
3: We're saying the population.
0: All right. In which decade did the population of the world reach an estimated...

0: visited 7 billion people?
1: The 2010s.
0: Correct. Very good. Yes, in 2011. Very good, Nev. Nice work. Question number 22. We're in population. Last one in population. Which Chinese city has approximately the same population as Australia?
1: My guess is Shanghai.
0: Correct. Very good. Hey, nice work.
1: Because I lived there.
0: Oh, okay.
1: Yeah. I lived there for 3 years. Yeah, well, that was one of the facts I learned, fortunately.
0: Yeah, that's right. That Shanghai has a population which is approximately the same as the whole of Australia. In other words, 27 million people. I know.
1: Yeah,
0: it's,
1: and the area of Shanghai is the same as the area of Brisbane. So,
0: I know.
1: 10 times the density.
0: You think about all those people.
1: Amazing.
0: I know, it is amazing. It is amazing. All right, well, you've got three left, and they are all in. That was the World Cup that was. Question 23. Which Spanish player scored the winning goal against Argentina in the final?
1: No guess. I didn't watch it.
0: Oh, no. Sorry, Nev.
1: I'll have a go.
0: Yeah.
1: Lamar Jamea?
0: No. Have a good trip home, Nev.
1: All right, then.
0: See ya. Bye-bye. Well, I can understand why he's a bit nervous about that. I suppose you can't talk about it. Interesting, though, isn't it? Where are we? Speaking of nightlifers from around the world, Matthew's in the Napa Valley in Victoria, in California. Hi, Matthew.
2: Good afternoon. Good morning. How are you?
0: Yeah, no, really well. Really well. Napa Valley of California, beautiful place, makes delicious wine.
2: Yeah, not as good as our mighty Barossa Valley, though.
0: Although I'm sure they would disagree with you about this. Hey, you don't have any of that smoke coming. Oh, no, California's too far south, isn't it? There's all those bushfires in Canada apparently put smoke out in the northern part of the US, but that's not good for winemakers. That's the only reason I'm mentioning all this, Matthew, but that would be far away for you, wouldn't it?
2: Yeah, it's all on the East Coast. We're not seeing anything over here on the West Coast.
0: Yeah, no. All righty. Well, you're in the World Cup fever joint for sure, Matthew. Which Spanish player scored the winning goal against Argentina in the final?
2: That would be Torres.
0: Correct. Ferran Torres. And what a goal it was. It was a beauty. All right, we've got two left. That was the World Cup that was. In a country that no one really thought was that interested in soccer, but, you know, what, they certainly got interested. Question 24. Who won the golden boot for most goals scored at the 26th World Cup?
2: That would be Kylian Mbappe.
0: Kylian Mbappe, correct. Yes, the great French striker. All right, nice work. Matthew from the Napa Valley. Collaborating with Burna Boy, which singer performed her fourth official World Cup song at this year's tournament?
2: Oh, goodness me. Shakira?
0: Oh, nice work. Yes, very good. Very good. It was Shakira.

0: everything you need.
1: Oh, yeah. I didn't see the halftime show, Matthew. Was there any good?
2: Look, I think it was interesting. But, yeah, look, it certainly got the world's attention, though.

0: Yeah, well, I suppose that's part of the whole point. Right. Very good, Matthew. That's excellent work. The magnet is yours, and we shall put it in a crate and send it to the Napa Valley. In some stage in the distant future, you may well receive it.
1: Oh, fantastic. I look forward to that.
0: Good on you. Thanks, Matthew. What are you working over there, Matthew? Holidaying? What are you doing?
1: Yes, I work in the Napa Valley. That's correct.
0: Oh, okay.
1: In the wine industry.
0: In the wine industry. Oh, terrific. Okay, yeah. What, as a maker, a grower, what are you doing, Matthew?
1: No, in sales and marketing, but never too far away from the great Australian wines.
0: Oh, okay. Are you a South Australian by...
1: 100%.
0: Yeah. Oh, great. Oh, that's fantastic. So getting some experience there, yeah. Oh, excellent work. Yeah. All right, Matthew, terrific. Hang on, don't hang up, and we'll get some details from you. Good on you.
1: Thanks. Thank you.
0: Thanks, Matthew. Isn't that great? Matthew from California is the winner of the Mighty Challenge tonight. Nice work, everyone. Thank you for all the text answers as well, of which there were plenty. We ran dry a little bit in the middle there. Bob says they tried to make me go to Riyadh, but I said no. Boom, boom. Nice work.
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0: Here's the halftime show. Made the whole game longer than normal. Special dispensation for American wines. All righty. Look, issues of the day. Plenty of things around today. I mean, there's the. I don't know. Look, you could give us a call about any of these matters. Have you seen The Odyssey, the movie about Homer's great epic? That's around at the weekend. I had a look at it. Thought it was terrific. How about Ryan Fox winning the British Open? Come on, not an unlikely story because he's a good player. But Ryan Fox became only the second Kiwi to win the British Open, 68 years after Bob Charles managed the same feat. He's a bit unlikely. He's an underdog in the sense that he is a late bloomer, Ryan Fox. You might think of some others as well, or would like to celebrate that too. Maybe had some thoughts on the World Cup as well. Andy Burnham's become the new British Prime Minister. Is that going to make a difference and turn the ship around, do you think? You might have some thoughts about that as well. 1-300-800-222. Or you might have some thoughts on the World Cup itself too. Did we get more interested in soccer at the end of the whole thing? Spain were certainly a worthy winner, in my view. What about yours? 1-300-800-222. Plenty of things to talk about. Love to have a chat. 1-300-800-222 is the number. Love to talk with you. In the meantime, here's Janis with a classic.
4: Busted flat in Baton Rouge, waiting for a train.

0: Janis Joplin. Me and Bobby McGee, a classic. All right, issues of the day, plenty around. There's plenty around. So let's have a chat. One love to talk. 1-300-800-222 is my number.
1: Issue of the day.
0: Heather from Currumbin said, are my texts going to the ABC Nightlife program? Well, yes, Heather. Issues. Well, plenty to talk about. Steve in Hobart wants to talk about Robbie Fox, I think. Hello, Steve. Sorry, did I say Robbie Fox? I mean Ryan Fox. Hi, Steve. Hello. Where's Steve gone? Hello, Steve. I've got you.
2: Steve from Hobart.
0: Yeah, got you, Steve. Yeah, hello.
2: Oh, sorry.
0: That's all right.
2: Just a bit of mindless trivia.
0: Yeah.
2: Not many people know. The best amateur golfer in the world.
0: Sorry, you're going to tell me who it is?
2: Yeah.
0: Go on. Apart from yourself, Steve.
2: Apart from myself.
0: Yeah.
2: No one had ever guessed it. Alice Cooper.
0: Oh, he is a good golfer, actually, isn't he? Alice Cooper is a good player. I don't know. He's the best amateur in the world, Steve, but he's pretty good, apparently.
2: Oh yeah, five, I think. Yeah, he's right up there.
0: Yeah. No, you're quite right, Steve. Thank you. Did you get up early and watch Ryan Fox?
2: No, never. Sorry.
0: Okay.
2: But I've seen him in the rough. Yeah. That way.
0: Yeah, no, you're quite right. Alice Cooper is a good player. 1-300-800-222. Trevor from Croydon Park. Hi, Trevor. Hello.
3: Yeah, just two little points of little things about British politics.
0: So, oh, yeah.
3: Sir Keir Starmer made a great omission in his farewell speech.
0: Yeah, which was?
3: He didn't thank Larry.
0: Larry the cat?
3: And poor old Larry must be, yeah, Jesus, this is the
0: second. How long's that cat been there in 10 Downing Street?
3: Yeah,
0: a lot.
3: All the time the Tories have, would you believe?
0: Yeah. It's been there a long time, isn't it? Yeah.
3: So he's, poor old Larry, I've got to hide under the desk because this is number 7. I've used up all 9 later on.
0: Yes, well, Andy, that's right. Andy Burnham, the new Prime Minister, he's got a very steep hill in front of him, hasn't he? Has he not?
3: Yeah, and don't forget to change the litter bin.
0: To change the what?
3: The litter bin.
0: Thank you, Trevor.
3: the other thing about British politics, the Nigel Farage by-election. Why do you? So many people thought, just for a laugh, because there's only him and there's no other parties.
0: Well, there's him and Count Binface, yeah.
3: There's only the two of them. Yeah, so many individuals thought, wouldn't it be a great lark? We'll just vote Binface. And, I think there have been movies potted like this. Lo and behold, Binface gets in. Can you see the photos in the Commons?
0: As he would have to sit on the Commons green leather benches. I wonder. Well, it's not impossible, Trevor. British people have a great sense of humour.
3: just a little thought about what your previous caller was saying. Will anybody ever challenge Alice Cooper, or if he wants to shed the makeup of Vincent Fournier, to enter one of the Opens?
0: Well, of course he could. He could. I mean, the British Open, I think the same as the US Open, actually. Yeah. You can play your way into it.
3: Yeah.
0: You'd have to win a few times along the way. You have to win, regional and state and national opens. But you can get a place. You can get a spot in the field. And if you're an amateur golfer and come from nowhere, I'm pretty sure that's right.
3: Yeah.
0: Yeah. Okay.
3: Okay, mate.
0: Thanks, Trev.
3: Just have those two little things.
0: Thanks, mate. Bye-bye. Kat at Thirl says, I'm so glad Spain won the World Cup because they stand up to Trump and Trump's called the Spanish people stupid and had to award them the champions. That's true. He would have preferred, I think, to be awarding the trophy to his mate down in Argentina, wouldn't he? Much preferred, I would have thought. So glad Trump. Yes, well, there are plenty of people backing Spain. All righty. Alastair from Winchelsea. Hello, Alastair.
1: Hello, Phil. There was a thing on Media Watch, I think, years ago. Again, it's probably going to be a bit anecdotal, but I think there was this rumour that started, I think it was in Canada on a Canadian website that the migrants get new houses and all this sort of stuff. So you get a lot of people who say that. I do meet a lot of people who say, oh, yeah, but they get free housing. So I shouldn't be laughing, but a lot of people believe that.
0: Yeah.
1: And so this lie has been perpetuated. That thing was long ago discredited.
0: Yes.
1: And so that it's this idea of building up a hatred. And I did see the Pauline Hanson program last night. She's actually quite a pleasant person when you get a one-on-one.
0: Mm.
1: I mean, she was very interested in what people had to say. But then again, she's got these silly ideas that she's – I don't think she's ever read a book. Like Donald Trump has boasted of never having read a book.
0: Mm.
1: I don't know if she's in the same category, but – she hasn't informed herself very well, in spite of the fact that she's been in politics all this time. But it's this idea of blaming migrants, blaming people who've come to the country.
0: Mm.
1: I mean, I believe in America, as long as you didn't have a communicable diseases, and as long as you could get to the country, you were welcome. And this is how America has prospered.
0: Well, it has. If you could get to Ellis Island, that's right, and you didn't have a communicable disease, you pretty much were in. That's true. I know, but the blaming migrants thing has usually, whenever people jump on this, they're usually blaming the latest wave of migrants, aren't they? I mean, you don't get too many people who are opposing migrants in Australia getting stuck into the Greeks or the Italians. It's just the latest wave, isn't it?
1: Yeah, well, I was a migrant. I was 9 years old when I came here with my parents, and this is 97. They wanted people. It was populate or perish.
0: Yeah.
1: Was it Arthur Caldwell that said that, populate or perish?
0: It was, yes, that's right. Arthur Caldwell. I think he was also, wasn't he also the author of The Two Wongs Don't Make a White? I think he was.
1: Oh, no.
0: I think he was.
1: Can we say that?
0: This is well, no, we can't. But this is the days of the White Australia policy, you see, which was abolished actually in the 1960s. I think in 1966 under the Holt government, I believe.

0: got rid of the last vestiges of it. But it, well, it had been non-discriminatory since the mid-60s.
1: Yeah, she picks up tidbits. Is that the right way? Or tidbits? Yeah. But she just picks up all these little bits of information. She does, I can't see her sitting down and reading a document, and I can't see that Donald Trump does that either. That's what Mark Latham was saying. I realise a lot of people don't like him, but he had the patience to actually write out a formulated document about what he would do. And this is where they lack. They're just so pushed from pillar to post, your average politician, that they just don't get time to just sit and think. And I think Paul Keating, I was on Margaret Throsby's program, and he said he used to listen to Wagner in the morning and things. And he said, when you listen to that music, the problems that you have seem like little cracks in the floorboard.
0: He sat and thought. Yeah, we don't want to ascribe too many wrong things to me. I don't think he listened to Wagner. I think he used to like Mahler, didn't he?
1: Oh, Mahler. Oh, sorry. Yeah. Oh, no, we don't want
0: to. We don't want him listening to Wagner.
1: No. I suppose Wagner was a little bit. Yes.
0: Very great fan of the National Socialists. No, we don't want him listening to Wagner.
1: I got my composers mixed up. Wagner and Mahler. I just find them extreme. I've never listened to them really. I prefer Bach and Beethoven and Bach, really, Bach and Handel. But it's that thing of just fostering this idea of that migrants are the problem, and this is where the Germans were a very civilized people. They had all these brilliant authors and brilliant thinkers, and they became a mob of mindless morons just following a man who just said anything he said they'd believe. And this is the difficulty that we face, that we're allowing other people to do the thinking for us.
0: Well, the problem was, I think, with, you know, I mean, what's the age-old thing? As soon as you start talking about the Nazis, you've lost the argument. But it has to be remembered that they did not vote for Adolf Hitler. They did not. He seized power and then burnt down the parliament and ruled the country under emergency powers after that. I mean, it's not, I mean, the people did not vote for him at all. They didn't. You know, it was probably the Chancellor at the time. What was his name? I'm going to think who appointed him as the President, sorry, who appointed him as Chancellor, whose great era it was.
1: Yeah.
0: And he proceeded to burn down the Reichstag, blame it on the communists and the rest of us, as we know, is history.
1: Yeah, burning tends to be a poor way of going about things. A lovely building in Canberra. It's probably the greatest building on earth for any administration, I think. It's just a beautiful building. And it kind of makes me proud to be an Australian, really, which I am.
0: Yeah.
1: 9 years old.
0: Dave from Perth reckons we need our own bin face to split the One Nation vote. unfortunately, the rules in Australia in our election system means you probably can't have a count bin face. But and look, you know, I think our electoral system is terrific. But
1: It's just so civilised. I think the remark was made at the end of the 1996 election. It might have been made by the minister for Channel 9, what was his name? But anyway, you said that isn't this great that this country just hands over power like this?
0: Yeah.
1: It went from Liberal down.
0: Yeah, and exactly, in a peaceful way. Exactly, exactly. Yeah. Thanks, Alistair. See you, mate.
1: That's all right, Phil.
0: Bye-bye.
1: Thank you.
0: Now, interesting chat. Luke from Brisbane. G'day, g'day, Luke.
2: Hi, Phil.
0: G'day.
2: I watch the golf.
0: Oh, yes. How good was Ryan Fox?
2: Yeah, and a shout-out to Lucas Herbert.
0: Yeah.
2: For shooting
0: 62.
2: Yeah. Unfortunately, on the 18th, he bogeyed to get the all-time record of 61. He was up there till the end, so I called him a Queenslander to my friend, but my friend said no, he was born in Bendigo, so.
0: Yeah. No, it was a terrific, well, and look, also, Luke, I think he ended up in the top 10, didn't he, Lucas Herbert? I didn't check, but I think so, or certainly the top 20 in the end, and did extremely well. Yeah, no, it was a great effort. No, I just love Ryan Fox because, I mean, yeah, we're saying this in the nicest possible way, Luke. You would not describe it as the prettiest swing in world golf.

0: But I tell you what, he's mighty effective.
1: Yeah, it was, and they had beautiful weather. There was no wet conditions. So, yeah. And what did you think about the trampling on the grass controversy?
0: I felt a bit sorry for him, actually.
1: Yeah.
0: Oh no, seriously. This is I didn't.
1: Bryson
0: DeChambeau. I personally didn't think that he did anything wrong, but you know. And I can see why he was frustrated because, you know, I think he thought, well, what am I supposed to do? I've got to walk and I've got to walk over and look at the ball. Anyway, thanks, Luke. See you, mate.
1: No worries.
0: 1-300-800-222 is the number. Philippa from Sydenham. Hello, Philippa.
2: Oh, hello, Philip. I really loved your prior caller a couple of calls ago. Discussing history, Mahler and Wagner. What we're dealing with is levels of history made today as opposed to the time. So it's what you call the veneer rather than having the true bricks and mortar. We're getting a veneer of history. And that seems to me the problem of our red-headed wonder going over to be the last vaudevillian in the British camp where they've had the lettuce era and then they've had the Boris. No, I can't leave yet. I've got to have my wedding over at the lodge. You know, these things, you know, that just drift by. I'm hoping some semblance of order. But what I rang about was really my concern about the judgment today. I heard...
0: Oh, this is the ISIS bride being allowed out.
2: Coming back, watching the ABC News, showing a screenshot of the woman in her tent there with all of the ISIS soldiers and their arms. Now, you're a parent like myself. Philip, you know the first 4 years are so precious. The love, the care, the absolute trust your little baby has in you, and those memories won't go away. They may fade with better instruction. How can a court in Australia today say that she is a good and fit mother, regardless of her other things that she had done there, but to release her so she can mother her children? As I think that should be discussed, and I don't know why our wonderful defence, because we have the best, as far as I'm concerned, the way we handle things in court, and they should always be so, so that there should be the right of appeal, because I have my doubts about a person describing the magistrate saying that this person is a mother who should go to her children. I cannot agree with that. Why can't they appeal that, Phil?
0: Well, because bail decisions, I don't think, can be appealed, actually. I don't think they can. Some lawyer might be able to tell me this, but I don't think that's right. Once bail's been granted, it's been granted. I hear you disagreeing with that, but, you know, we weren't there and didn't hear the evidence, I suppose, Philippa. That's no, the...
2: Maybe it should be explained.
0: Yeah, well, that's true. Thanks for that. Anyway, thank you. Interesting. Look, I want to get to Bruce Walpy because we do have an edition of American Insight. We'll do that next.
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0: isn't it?
1: Oh, well, indeed. Now, to matters American, the FIFA World Cup soccer final was played in New Jersey, the United States, of course, and President Donald Trump was in a packed stadium watching with his wife Melania and other various dignitaries behind specially installed bulletproof glass. But was he welcomed by the crowd as singer Jennifer Hudson ended a performance of the U.S. national anthem as part of the pre-match celebrations? The camera cut to the U.S. president. The crowd

0: crowd could be heard. Were they booing? This is President Donald Trump and Gianni Infantino, the president of FIFA, walking out for the FIFA World Cup ceremony. And this was the reception they got.
1: There's Gianni Infantino and Donald Trump, who are part of that awards ceremony. They will be handing out the prizes. Not the warmest of receptions there. Not quite sure which one that's directed towards.
0: Well, I would have thought a politician walking out in front of an Australian supporting crowd would get a similar reception. Anyway, were they booing because of his alleged intervention in the earlier match, or was it the war in Iran or petrol prices or general malaise? It's hard to say. Bruce Walpy might have some ideas. Bruce is a senior fellow at the US Studies Centre and former political staffer. He's on the line from Colorado. Bruce, good evening to you. Welcome to Nightlife.
2: Yeah. Again, good morning from Colorado, Phil. Thanks. It's great to be with you. I think there are several streams here that can explain what happened. First, yes, he was booed. And then the causes of it, I think New Jersey and New York are Democratic states.
0: Yes,
2: I think
0: yes.
2: People were there. I think also from Trump's point of view, I mean, to sit in a glass box for 3 hours for a one-point game when there are many other things he'd like to do, like build the reflecting pool, the ballroom at the White House, I think it was not a great afternoon for him. And then he tried to not photobomb, but he had to be moved from the stage when Spain received the trophy and properly celebrated the victory. Mm. So for all those, I think it all just fits together. I think it was really quite a flow of Trump at the event. And I agree with what earlier caller said that Trump has really disparaged Spain. So I think that he had to congratulate the team was probably something it was hard for him to swallow as well.
0: Mm. Yeah, it probably was. Can we talk about, his approval rating has fallen, although it's still reasonably high. His overall approval stands at over 40%, isn't it?
2: No, I think it's in the upper 30s at best.
0: Okay.
2: And on key issues, on the war in Iran, only 30% of Americans approve. On every major issue, inflation, prices, health care, jobs, economic security, he's underwater to the Democrats by 10 to 20 or more points. The only thing he gets credit for is sealing the border with Mexico. Mm. But immigration, ICE, mass deportations, all his issues are unpopular. But let's just step back and look at a couple things. The war in Iran is not working it's not working for the president. It's not working for the American people. It's not working for the president because he cannot settle the war on his terms. Hmm. And he's really stuck with it. And there's no way out. I mean, if he just pulled out, that would be a complete humiliation. But it's not clear what level of violence and aggression can Iran be brought to. Kicking and screaming back to the table to have some other deal. So it's not working for him, and a war he said be over in a few weeks is now a few months, and it looks like the war is going to continue through the midterm elections. For the American people, it's not working because what they want him to address is their economic well-being, mm-hmm. and he's not. And so when he commands the airwaves, or tries to, a couple networks decided not to cover it live, commands the airwaves, they expect him to talk about things that are important to them. And he's talking about how he lost the 2020 election, but he still won two elections.
0: Yeah, I know.
2: And it's immensely he's off base. And just one further thing, the Republicans in Congress who are up for election in November are not happy with this because they need him to make the economic case so they will do well. Mm. It really is a mess.
0: How serious is this? Because I wanted to talk to you about this because Donald Trump made this address. He said that the U.S. election system was worse than a third world country. He was alleging Chinese influence in it. He said that he was going to release declassified documents that would prove his new claims. He said there were deep state bureaucrats hiding the truth about the compromised U.S. election systems. Here's a little bit of it.
3: Members of the deep state, very, very famous group of people, many cases, in our intelligence agency worked to actively suppress and downplay information about the extent of China's sinister election meddling.

0: like nobody thought was possible.
1: Now, Bruce, a number of commentators have been very alarmed by this and say he's laying the groundwork for some sort of intervention in the system and cancelling elections. What do you think about that?
2: He can't cancel the elections. Elections are held under the Constitution and administered. The time, place, and manner of elections are the words of the Constitution are done by the states.
1: Right.
2: But I think he was trying to sow an atmosphere in which it would be seen as legitimate on election night or on the day after.
1: But are there not presidential emergency powers which allow him to suspend these things?
2: They have never been suspended, not even in the Civil War in the United States.
1: I know they haven't been, but do they exist?
2: I don't believe so.
1: Right.
2: But I am worried about the scenario that's outlined, that he could move to seize ballots, voting machines, and so forth in key states where the outcome means the difference between who controls the House of Representatives and the Senate. What's really interesting in this, on the 2020 election and all this dissection of it, is that no Republican on the ballot in 2020 is challenging the result of whether they won or lost. And only he is the victim here.
1: Yeah.
2: He is not on the ballot in November.
1: Yeah.
2: Only the members of Congress are. After the election, the ballots in Georgia, Pennsylvania, Arizona, Michigan were counted and recounted and recounted, and the result was the same. So he has his rhetoric. He has the deep state, by the way. He was president in 2020 and obviously didn't do enough to satisfy himself. The election occurred, and everyone, except for him, believes that he lost.
1: Mm. That's right. There is no evidence after years of investigations, as you say, by the intelligence community, that there was any rigging of ballots at all. What's he trying to do there? He's trying to set up something, isn't he, that will make people doubt the election result in November?
2: I think he is, but I think it's backfiring. In other words, if just looking at elections, special elections and other elections between his winning the presidency in 2024 and today, Democratic turnout in all these races is very high, exceptionally high. Republican turnout is low. And even in Republican states and Republican seats in the House, the margin by which Republicans are being reelected is much smaller than it was in 2020, 2022, 2024. In other words, there is a wave building with the Democrats.
1: Hmm.
2: And I think just given everything that Trump is doing, the war in Iran, and again, the state of the economy, and what healthcare costs are and so forth, that's just a huge motivator and the absence of any check on Trump is a huge motivator for Democratic voters to get out. The midterm elections are a referendum on the president in office.
1: Hmm.
2: And except for 2002, when George W. Bush was president, 9/11 had occurred the year earlier, and Bush had launched the invasion of Afghanistan as vengeance for 9/11. He gained seats in the Republican Party gained seats in the 2002 midterms. In every other midterm in this century, the party in the White House has lost seats, and that's where we are with Trump.
1: Mm. Bruce Wolpe's for this with an edition of American Insight. So you think this? Because I must confess I was reading with some alarm the views of some commentators that this speech by Donald Trump was the first step along a road to suspending or interfering himself in the election results in November or declaring them invalid or seizing the machines, as you say, and the votes and saying there's been election interference and I'm using emergency powers to declare the result null and void. You think that's overblown?
2: I do, and I've been listening to secretaries of state. They administer elections in various states, particularly in Georgia and Arizona, and they are amped up and ready to go and have their elections free, fair, and clean.
1: Mm.
2: And then when you look at key states like Michigan and Pennsylvania, Democratic governors are there. Trump likes to pillage California, but Gavin Newsom is there through this election. I hear the fear that people have when they express such a view, but getting really granular on it, no, that the

0: A Trump strike against democracy will come election night or the day or in the days after, just as they did in 2020, which ultimately led to the January 6th insurrection. I think that's his playbook.
1: What to do another, but to mount another riot in Washington?
0: Yeah, I think so. And I think there's also, people are elected, then they have to get sworn in. If the Republicans manage to control the House of Representatives in the November midterms, it's possible that, well, I just don't see this leading to anything happening before Election Day. I can see on Election Day, ICE agents at voting booths. I can see the National Guard is put on notice. There are still things going on as far as mail-in ballots and whether the United States Postal Service will handle mail-in ballots. What's interesting there is that a lot of states, including Florida, a big Republican state, depend on mail-in ballots. So again, Trump seems to be shooting his own foot, but the fear factor is huge.
1: Yeah. All right. Look, just back. Obviously, we'll continue to talking about this in the lead up
0: Oh,
1: to.
0: yeah.
1: Just back on Iran, as you say, this is reached an absolute sort of stalemate, hasn't it? It's the Strait of Hormuz is closed. Iran's not going to open it unless on their terms, and America really can't force them, can they?
0: But that's exactly right. And so, how you get out of this box is not clear. There were
1: No.
0: reports over the weekend. Barak Ravid, a terrific journalist out of Israel who writes for Axios, said that huge numbers of American warplanes and refueling planes have been dispatched to the Middle East, which indicates that Trump wants to ratchet up the bombing, which reminds me of Nixon having ex very extensive heavy bombing of North Vietnam to bring North Vietnam to the table to negotiate a deal to end the Vietnam War. And I think that's his only recourse. If you can't continue on this way every day because the strait will remain closed. But I don't see under any circumstances right now how Trump can take back the Strait of Hormuz as an international waterway. Iran has it, and I don't think they're going to give it up. And so then how this is resolved, don't know. But Trump's standing as a result of this in the United States and around the world, it's really hurt. And when the year started, who imagined that we would have a war with Iran like this? It's inconceivable, and he's paying a huge price for it, as he should. Yeah, right. We try and cheer things up here, Phil, don't you think, huh?
1: Well, there were reports tonight that Yemen's Houthis have declared a maritime blockade on Saudi Arabia. Now, the Saudis have got an oil pipeline that bypasses the Strait of Hormuz, but the Houthis could block shipments from
0: They
1: that
0: could.
1: oil if they themselves decided to disrupt shipping into the narrow waterway, which acts as the gateway to the Red Sea. Now,
0: That's exactly right. And Iran, I mean, an objective of this war was to have Iran sever its contacts with its proxies, like the Houthis and like Hezbollah in Lebanon and Hamas. And Hamas still has ample people in Gaza. So yeah, that's on the table too. No question about it.
1: The reports during the week, just before, a couple other things before you go to other US matters. The Republican Senator Lindsey Graham suddenly died on July the 11th. We played some quotes from Lindsey Graham on the day that news arrived that he died. The ones which describe Donald Trump as a demagogue, a race baiting, xenophobic, religious bigot, urged voters to tell Trump to go to hell. And he predicted his party would be destroyed if they nominated Trump. Well, boy, did he change his tune. He became one of
0: Yes.
1: the greatest sucker uppers to Donald Trump ever. So
0: Yeah.
1: what do we make of Lindsey Graham? Is he is
0: Well,
1: that what American politicians are? Just turncoats when depending which side their bread is buttered?
0: in Lindsey Graham's case, I really think it came down to power and his love of being with power and powerful people. I've been following him for a long time. I thought he was a really bright, smart, really interesting Republican from South Carolina in the House of Representatives in the late 90s. The Monica Lewinsky affair explodes. He is on the Judiciary Committee. He becomes the manager of Clinton's impeachment by the House of Representatives over Lewinsky. Now, what Clinton did was a disgrace and awful, but it was not an impeachable defense. But Lindsey Graham wanted to make his mark, and boy, he wanted to prosecute the hell out of the case, and he did. So I saw that as an opportunistic, pure opportunism. Mm. And then you look at his friendships, his closest friends, John McCain, senator from Arizona. They traveled the world together. They both had a strong worldview. People welcomed it, even if you ultimately didn't agree with it. It was two senior members of the Senate doing things in good faith to try and build a better world. Fine. And then McCain broke with Trump, as we all recall. And then Trump just rubbished the hell out of him. And Lindsey Graham ultimately chose Trump over McCain. Hmm. And then after the January 6th insurrection, which we in his own presidential campaign, he rubbished Trump, but nevertheless Trump wins, and then he goes to his side. And then after January 6th, the insurrection, Lindsey Graham says, "I'm done with him. Mm. It's over. Forget it." But it wasn't, and he's with him. So the only common denominator I can see in that is power, and it is that he wants to be proximate to power, and that gave him influence, and he certainly has had it with Trump.
1: Yeah, he has, and I think what cement in most people's eyes the mendacity low opinion they hold of politicians. When you see an example like that of a person with actually no principles at all.
0: He has no moral value. Little moral value in my eyes.
1: No, all right, Bruce. Been good to talk to you as always. Thanks for your time.
0: Thanks so much, Phil. Have a great morning.
1: Yeah, good on you. Thank you. Bruce Wolpe joining us for an edition of American Insights.

0: have another edition of American Insight next week. By the way, thanks to the texter who you don't see in your name, but yes, bail decisions can be appealed, apparently. I said I didn't know. I thought they weren't often appealed, but they apparently can be appealed. Thank you for that information too, which lists the considerations of whether you grant bail, which is a number of basic considerations. Alrighty, that's it for me, but not for you, because Trevor is in the final straight of his broadcasting. G'day, Trev.
1: It's a relatively long straight.
0: Monday, so it's today, tomorrow, Wednesday and Thursday.
1: Wednesday, Thursday, and then the week after.
0: Oh, hang on. The week after?
1: Are you getting rid of me early?
0: I am. See, I'm doing it again. I was all set for this week, and now I'm going to have to chuck the cake out and, bake a new one.
1: That's right. Start again.
0: Oh, dear. Okay. Sorry, Trevor. Yeah. What do you want?
1: No, it's okay. It's okay. You can do that. If you don't want to, you don't have to talk to me next week.
0: No, I want to.
1: Oh, that's a good thing then.
0: I mean, there are things to say, Trev.
1: There are things to be said and things to be done.
0: That's right. There are deeds to be done and words to be said.
1: A question we're going to ask listeners this morning is whether or not young people are politically engaged.
0: Oh, yeah.
1: And are they politically engaged, not necessarily with parties, but they're politically, mind you, I was more politically engaged at parties probably than anything else, but whether or not they're engaged with issues. So they're more interested in issues than they are party politics, and whether or not they're not interested at all in party politics and why. We'll investigate that on the program and ask what were the political issues that you're engaged with in the 50s, 60s, 70s and 80s, and whether or not those things have changed a heck of a lot.
0: Yeah, that's a good conversation.
1: Hmm. Yeah.

0: That's right. Okay. All right, terrific. Looking forward to listening. Thanks, Trev.
1: Excellent.
0: And you and I will have a chat tomorrow. Here's the news.
2: When you need the details.
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6: Good morning, Tim Wharton with ABC News. Andy Burnham has become Britain's seventh Prime Minister in a decade, taking over from Sir Keir Starmer in a handover steeped in tradition. Europe correspondent Catherine Diss reports.
7: The process of installing a new Prime Minister is handled by King Charles, who took Sir Keir Starmer's resignation and asked Andy Burnham to form a government. Mr Burnham is now the UK's Prime Minister and in his maiden speech promised to do politics differently and provide immediate cost of living relief. He's already said he wants to decentralise power out of London and intends to put more back into the hands of local councils. Mr Burnham said he would honour the UK's existing defence commitments with international partners, giving his clearest indication yet that he won't alter the AUKUS pact with Australia. Catherine Diss, ABC News, London.
6: The United States has conducted a new round of airstrikes targeting Iran, hitting a northwestern city believed to be home to underground missile bases. Nick Parmeter reports.
8: Iran has responded by launching an attack targeting Bahrain, the home of the US Navy's Fifth Fleet, and Kuwait. Last month's interim deal meant to permanently end the fighting has crumbled, and shipping traffic in the Strait of Hormuz has largely stalled. Both sides have targeted civilian infrastructure relied on by millions of people, with the escalation in fighting pushing oil prices higher. Meanwhile, Yemen's Iranian-backed Houthi rebels have announced they're imposing a maritime embargo against Saudi Arabia in retaliation for a blockade on Yemen and a recent attack on Sana'a International Airport, threatening another vital waterway for global shipping and raising fears of renewed conflict.
6: The Embassy of Israel has raised concern over several elements of Labor's draft national policy platform relating to the Israeli-Palestinian conflict in the Middle East. In a statement, the embassy says the draft platform risks placing responsibility for the conflict on one party while giving insufficient attention to the decisions, conduct and continuing obligation of the Palestinian leadership and terrorist organisations such as Hamas. Multicultural Affairs Minister Anne Ali says the matter will be discussed at Labor's upcoming national conference in Adelaide.
9: The Israeli embassy can put what they want to say, but the conference is about, you know, the Labor Party coming together and settling on our platform and having those robust discussions during conference in a very democratic way.
6: New South Wales Premier Chris Minns says he's up for a challenge, with some polls showing One Nation's popularity is rising across the state. Mr Minns has labelled Pauline Hanson's party as radical. A report in Nine newspapers shows the latest Resolve Political Monitor has support for the two major parties has dropped to its lowest since at least November 2021. He acknowledged the possibility of Conservative parties coming together to outpoll major parties, but says voters have got every right to back whoever they want.
10: I'd acknowledge that it's real. I mean, that's a surging vote for the populist right, for Pauline Hanson's One Nation. We haven't really seen that at scale in Australia before. But polling day is not today, and we're up for the arm wrestle, and we're going to present our case to the public.
6: A funeral service for Darren Hinch has ended, with his rose-adorned casket being walked out by pallbearers. Alexandra Alvaro reports.
11: The service was filled with story after story from his friends and colleagues in media, Darren James, Tony Tardio and Ray Martin.
12: There was nothing subtle about Hinch or his endless opinions. More controversial than contrary, I think. He was brave and brash.
11: He was remembered as someone who fought for the underdog and stood up for what he thought was right. Longtime friend Rhonda Birchmore delivered a musical tribute.
13: Oh, no, they can't take that away from me, no.
11: Darren Hinch was 82.
6: Experts say new data indicates young Australians are turning away from vapes and cigarettes despite a boom in illegal nicotine products. Last week, the Australian Institute of Health and Welfare revealed smoking rates across the country have fallen to an historic low of 5.8%. Becky Freeman is a professor of public health at the University of Sydney and says the data is clear.
14: We like to normalise what we're doing. We're like, oh, I'm doing this. I know I don't really want to. But, you know, everyone else is doing it. So it makes it more socially acceptable. It makes it seem like the whole world. world is smoking when the data is showing us it's going down.
6: Former English soccer player and manager Kevin Keegan has died at the age of 75. In a statement, his family says he'd been battling cancer and was surrounded by his wife and daughters in his final moments. Keegan both captained and later coached England's men's national team and twice won the Ballon d'Or, football's most prestigious individual award, in 1978 and 1979. ABC News.
7: Are there any winners in the cost of living crisis? Has gambling become our national sport? How much more can our farmers survive? What's causing the algal bloom? Can we afford the energy transition?
1: Questions. They've never been more important. So the one thing we'll never question is our duty to keep asking. ABC News. Keep asking.
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16: Good morning. 6 minutes past two, 6 minutes past midnight in Western Australia, and it's 24 minutes to two in South Australia and in the Northern Territory. Are young people politically engaged? So what do we mean by politically engaged? Are they interested in politics? Are they interested in political parties? Would they join political parties? So if they're engaged, what are they engaged in? What are they engaged with? Is it issues that they're more interested in than political parties? And if that's the case, how do political parties deal with that? Because if they're going to release policies and work under the same normal strategies that we've seen over decades, then young people are may not going to be interested. So we'll talk about that. But have things really changed all that much? Because in the 60s and 70s, young people were politically engaged, not necessarily in parties. They were interested in Indigenous rights, anti-Vietnam War protesting, the rise of the left, emergence of women's liberation. So they're the things that young people were interested in the 60s. So what's changed? We'll take a look at that and how they have changed over the decades and how they've stayed the same as well with Dr. Lauren Rosebourne in just a little while. Right now, though, we will play. And if you're interested in playing, then jump on the phone, give us a ring on 1-300-800-222 because there are five questions to be asked, of which some of them may be considered difficult. Some of them may be considered easy. It depends, I guess, on whether you know the answer or not. So if you want to be part of it, give us a ring on 1-300-800-222. If you would like to work out the theme, then you text it through on 0437 774 774. That's what you got to do. Hit the phones, give us a call, come along and play. There is a theme. Five questions are combined by something. You got to work out what the thumping is. There is a clue of sorts, sort of, around, maybe, with this song. You've got to tell me the name of the band performing the song. The clue to the theme may be found within the title, may be found within the band itself. And I should, it's not a clue, but I should point out, because someone complained the other day. They said, how can that be a clue? It's a clue. Okay, it doesn't give you what the theme is. It's just a wee snippet of a clue. So tell me the name of this band and we begin.

0: The song is Give It Up. Just need to know who's singing it. Well, the name of the band responsible for that particular tune. Lots of people having got the theme very, very, very early. Very early. So let's have a chat with Justin and see if he knows the name of the band. Someone's been mucking around with the dials. Hello, Justin.
1: G'day, Trev. How are you, mate?
0: Someone's been playing around with the buttons.
1: Just like Spain was playing around with Argentina in the FIFA World Cup final.
0: I'd say they were. They were very good, Spain. They were exciting to watch with Spain.
1: Did you watch it?
0: Yeah, I really enjoyed the game.
1: Yeah, I actually slept in because my TV wouldn't work, but I was wearing my Argentinian top.
0: Ah, yeah, see, but they didn't play very well at all.
1: No, especially when they got the bloody red card.
0: Naughty.
1: Bloody referee.
0: Whoa. Don't know about the referee. However.
1: I know. I'm being a bit harsh, but, you know, it's just for the love of the game.
0: We will move on. Now then, the question is, the name of that band, Justin?
1: Well, I'm thinking, and I'm hopefully right. Is it Casey and the Sunshine Band?
0: Yeah, it is Casey and the Sunshine Band. Singing
1: no way.
0: Give It Up. Very well done. Now, because you sorted that out, we have a how question, a when question, an if question, a which question, and a name question. Which one would you like?
1: Name.
0: You want the name? Name Gotham City's district attorney who became a supervillain after half his face was hideously scarred by acid.
1: Oh, that would be Two-Face.
0: I need the name of the district attorney.
1: Oh, district attorney. Would that be Gotham City Council or something?
0: No, but thank you. You did know what we're talking about, but not the answer that we needed. Hello, Alistair.
2: Hello, Trevor. It's sad to hear you. It's good for you, obviously, retiring and everything like that.
0: Yeah, I'll probably be like around in different places and different times, maybe doing some filling on places, but we'll see how we go.
2: Yeah, well, it's a tough shift to fill because you've got to be awake really from that time when the body naturally wants to sleep.
0: Yeah, I mean, I don't mind that so much. It's more the travel and all of that sort of stuff. And also, there comes a time when other people should be broadcasting and doing things and new voices too.
2: I think that's a fair thing. Yeah, that's a fair thing.
0: Hey, the question is, name the Gotham City District Attorney who became a supervillain after half his face was hideously scarred by acid.
2: That must be modern Batman. I'm just into the Kitsch 1960s series with the
0: TV series. Jeez, it was good, wasn't it?
2: Oh yeah, wasn't it? I mean the thing about that was it was very tongue in cheek, wasn't it?
0: Mm-hmm.
2: When he really believed that he could rehabilitate the villains and sort of stuff.
0: It was wonderful.
2: Yeah, and Julie Newmar, of course, it was very attractive. And I think a lot of guys were traumatized.
0: It was a very, very, very good show. We should point out that the cartoon Batman was before the TV show. And I think this character was in the original cartoon Batman as well. However, Alistair, so you don't know?
2: Well, I'll say the Joker, but it isn't.
0: No, but thank you. No, and I need the name of the district attorney, not the character too as well. Thank you, Red from Euroa, who knows, GC in Tweed knows, Mark knows, Harry in the Bay knows, Leroy in Penrith knows, Dan in Ballarat knows. No, that's not the theme, but thank you, Hayden, for giving it a whiz. Gotta say, giving it a whiz. Nelly from Kellerberrin knew that it was KC and the Sunshine Band. Trevor is there. Hello, Trevor.
3: Hi, Phil. Now, that was a bit of a interesting news item about the famous coach of the England World Cup team choosing this moment to bid his final farewell.
0: I didn't hear the news report, I'm sorry.
3: What his name is? Kevin Keegan, I think.
0: Yeah, yeah.
3: Anyway, I must have just finally got to him, being bundled out by Argentina, of all people.
4: Yeah.
3: And losing the runner-up to the French, of all people.
4: Now, Trevor, the question is this. I want you to name Gotham City's district attorney who became a supervillain after half his face was hideously scarred.
3: Harvey Dent.
4: It was Harvey Dent.
3: Two-Face, yeah.
4: Was Two-Face. Very good. We have a how, a when, an if, and a which.
3: I'll go the which.
4: No, the which. Let me see. No, they're not the themes, but thank you to everyone who's had a go at it already. Natalie knew that it was Harvey Dent. So the which question, are you ready?
3: Yeah.
4: Which super laser is powered by a hypermatter reactor which funnels energy through massive cyber crystals to combine 8 distinct beams into one planet-destroying strike?
3: Well, I think the clues in the final statement would be the Death Star.
4: It is the Death Star laser. Has that beam. Well done. Now, we have... Maybe I shouldn't have put the last bit in there. Would have made it harder.
3: Yeah.
4: Yeah. Anyway, it's over now, Trev. We have a how, we have a when, we have an if.
3: If?
4: If. If you look around you, everyone you see, everyone you know, is going to what?
3: Yeah, the song says shine, but I think we know what they're really saying.
4: Very well done. I thought that was going to be a little bit tricky, but it is. Everyone you see, everyone you know, is going to shine. Well done. 2 questions left. This could be, Trevor, the opportunity where you go all 5.
3: Hmm.
4: Hmm. Wonder if I should alter a question. I wouldn't do that, Trevor. Are you ready? The how or the when?
3: I'll alter away if you like.
4: No, I wouldn't do that. Which one would you like?
3: Sorry, what have we got?
4: So we have the when and we have the how.
3: A when and how. When.
4: Yes, we have the when. It's a little snippet from a song. This is... we'll see. Have a listen. I'll play it again for you. There you go. What song is it?
3: When.
4: You know that the when has got nothing to do with the song itself.
3: Oh.
4: So I wouldn't depend on the when. The reason that it has nothing to do with the song itself is because the snippet question is hidden, because otherwise people would never choose it. So I would say ignore the when and just listen to the snippet. What song's it from?
3: Summer of 69.
4: That's a good choice. It's not the one, though, Trev. Well done.
3: Okay.
4: Nicely done getting those questions right. Yeah, no, that's not the theme, Mark, but it's not bad. It's not bad, you little go. Annette from Perth knew that it was Shine. Annette from Perth also knew that it was the Death Star as well. Gary. Oh, hang on a minute. Hey, Gary, how are you?
5: Not too bad.
4: How Gary, I'm pretty good. Have a little listen to this and tell us the name of the song that it's from. It's a very short snippet, isn't it, Gary?
5: It is very short.
4: I can tell you, though, that Leroy and Penrith knows the song, as does nobody else.
5: I'll just go with Bat Out of Hell.
4: Which one?
5: Bat Out of Hell.
4: It's not Bat Out. We did do some Bat Out of Hell yesterday, but it's not, I'm afraid. Thank you. No, Peter, that's not right. Gary. Well done. Gary's worked out the theme. But, Gary, if you've had a win recently, let us know. But you've worked out the theme quite nicely. Hello, Lincoln.
6: Hey, Trev. How you going, mate?
4: Pretty good. If I do this, what song's it from?
6: Slice of Heaven.
4: I lost you. What was it?
6: Slice of Heaven.
4: No, it's not Slice of Heaven. Good song, though, Slice of Heaven. I think it's been done before. I think we've done it a little bit before. This is the snippet. No, Shannon, that's not the answer. No, Stephen Pickering Brook, that's not the answer. Death Star was surely the longest question of the year. No, it wasn't the longest question of the year. Donald? It was long-ish. Well, it definitely wasn't the longest question of the year. I don't think it was. Hello, Wayne.
7: How's it going, mate?
4: Hey, Wayne, if I play this little snippet, what song do you think it could be from?
7: Now, I'm thinking, am I on the right track? Is it by a song by Billy Ocean?
4: No.
7: Oh.
4: No. Blow.
7: Yeah.
4: Which song did you think it was?
7: Jump in, God, that one. Get out of my car.
4: Oh, that's, you're thinking of Ted Mulry Gang.
7: No, it's at Billy Ocean.
4: Oh, okay. Yeah, but didn't the Ted Mulry Gang do Jump in My Car?
7: Yeah. Yeah.
4: But did Billy Ocean do the same song?
7: No, I said totally different. Hey, hey, you.
4: Oh, hey, get out. Yeah, now I'm with you. No, that's not it. Yeah. That's not it, but yeah, I know what you're talking about.
7: You have a happy time. The time, mate, I'm an interstate truck driver, so I know how you feel.
4: Good on you. Hey, thank you. How long have you been retired for, Wayne?
7: So I had a bad accident probably about 3 years ago. So my eyes went some. Now I'm bloody down to about 20% vision.
4: Well, that's no good.
7: All that happens.
4: Yeah, that's true. But do you miss driving itself?
7: Oh, heck yeah.
4: Yeah.
7: Freedom of the road. No one to annoy me.
4: That's King nice. Of the road. There are some good things about working at this time of day, Wayne.
7: That's it. So all the truck drivers out there, safe travels.
4: Good on you, Wayne. Thanks for calling.
7: All right.
4: No, that's not the song Mary from Vancouver, but good. No, that's not the song either, John, but thank you. Yes, Brendan, that's the song. Shall I do it again? Why not? Yeah, when you know it, it's sort of easy. Hello, Monty.
8: Good morning. How are you?
4: Good. Do you know the song?
8: Got a nice, but that's got me. I've been sitting here for the last 2 minutes hoping someone get it. It's got me completely stumped.
4: Stumped? Have you got a guess?
8: No, that's how bad it is. Oh, I haven't got a clue. Well, why don't you ring to try and get the phone number to have a go at the theme?
4: Oh, you text it through 0437-774-774.
8: It just doesn't register. It has to be. You have to read it to me like I never heard the numbers before, but I won't waste your time.
4: No, that's right. 0437.
8: 0437. 774-774.
4: Oh, okay.
8: That's easy.
4: It's an easy one. So text it through if you want to have a crack at it. Although Gary's got it nice and early. Gary, if you've done it recently, well, you had a win. Just let us know. And if you haven't, then text through a song and we'll play it for you. James, hello, James. Oh, no. Okay. We'll have a chat with Eric then. Hello, Eric.
9: G'day, Trev. I think Wayne was referring, get out of my dreams and into my car.
4: That's the one.
9: Billy Ocean. And the, hey, you get up of my cloud. That's Rolling Stone, obviously. Yeah.
4: How about this, though? What song do you think?
9: Before I try that, there's a 40s TV Batman series in America where Batman and Robin drove around in a police car. It's black and white. Not many people know about that.
4: Was it a film serial?
9: No, I don't think it was a film. It was just a TV series.
4: Okay. But is it? I've never seen that.
9: No, it's on very hard to get VHS tapes and maybe on DVD, but be on YouTube, be on the internet.
4: Okay, cool. I'll have a little look. Now, I'll play it again for you. What do you reckon?
9: Well, I think it might be Jesus Christ Superstar from the musical by Andrew Lloyd Webber and Tim Rice.
4: It's not.
9: No, sound like it.
4: No, it probably does. Apparently that 40s one was a serial short for film in the 40s. But thank you, because you could probably see it a little bit now. Karen. Hello, Karen.
10: Hi. Can you play a bit more?
4: Pardon?
10: Can you play a little bit more for me?
4: No.
10: Okay.
4: I can understand why you'd ask, but no.
10: I can only guess it.
4: All right.
10: Is it Live It Up?
4: No, it's not Live It Up, but thank you. I'll do it again. There it is. Isn't it interesting when you know it? Sort of easy. I don't know. Yes, that's the song. Andrew, nice. Helen, hello.
11: Good morning, Trevor. How are you?
4: I'm going. How about you? Going pretty well.
11: Yeah, pretty good. Pretty
4: traveling good. Along quite nicely.
11: Enjoying being retired?
4: Well, I'm not. Well, I know I'm not even semi-retired yet, Helen.
11: Okay. I mean, I'm enjoying being retired.
4: Week and a half. Oh, you are?
11: Yes.
4: What do you like about it?
11: Being able to play lots of cards.
4: Are you winning, though? That's the important thing.
11: I did today. Oh, we both won today, so that was good. And sitting out in the back veranda in the sun, that's lovely.
4: Isn't that? I love playing cards.
11: Yeah. You're going to play with Senior Son, aren't you?
4: But that's playing Scalper.
11: Scalper.
4: Yeah. I bought some Scalper cards.
11: Do you have to have Scalper cards, or you can just use an ordinary pack?
4: You can use an you can use an ordinary deck. I think you have to take out all the picture cards, or you have to take from one. I don't know. You have to take a whole lot out. But with the proper Scalper cards, it's a little bit different. But they just look nice.
11: Oh, I've heard they got good pictures on them, have they?
4: Yeah, they got different pictures.
11: Oh, I love it. I remember when I was a child, I used to collect swap cards with lovely pictures on the back. That used to be fun.
4: I don't think I ever collected swap cards. I know that there were football swap cards and there were cards that would come in bubble gum, but I never did it.
11: Yep.
4: I think I was too lazy.
11: Oh, we had a shop in town.
4: Yeah.
11: Quite close to the school that used to sell them. So there was a big variety to choose from.
4: I just used to eat the bubble gum. Like the bubble gum.
11: Were you good at blowing bubbles?
4: Yeah, it wasn't bad. Apart from when you blew them a bit big and they went all over your face.
11: That would be a nuisance, especially if you got them in your hair.
4: Wasn't the more joyous of things. Now, anyway, Helen, good to talk to you, but we need to find out the name of this song. What do you reckon?
11: I reckon it's a car horn.
4: No, it's not a car horn. Thanks, Helen. Good luck at playing cards tomorrow. Mo in Frio knows the answer. Good job, Mo. Steve must know the answer.

0: maybe signed with a finger.
1: No, you don't literally mean with a finger or signed with ink on a finger.
0: I mean, like the so sort of dipping the finger in the honey.
1: No, no, thank goodness. No, it's not. No. But thank you. 1-300-800-222. This is the last question because we sorted out that it was Dire Straits and the Walk of Life. How was the jar of honey signed that Evelyn Couch and Ninny Threadgood found at Ruth Jamison's grave? 1-300-800-222. Hello, Tom.
2: Hi, Trevor. I actually thought it was the Mantles' Live It Up.
1: It does sound a little bit like Live It Up, but that's not it.
2: But I don't know the answer to this one, okay? So thanks.
1: That's okay, Tom.
2: Oh, thank you.
1: See you, mate. Yeah, the question. Oh, no, I'm sure that people out there know the answer to this. How was the jar of honey signed that Evelyn Couch and Ninny Threadgood found at Ruth Jamison's grave? That's a bit morbid, isn't it? Well, it's not really morbid because it's quite bright in some ways and it's quite lovely in some ways as well. The previous caller was wrong. England defeated France for the third place at the World Cup. That's true. They did win. It was a big scoring game. Was it 7-6 or something like that? It was a really high scoring game. No, Eric, that's not the answer. That's even more morbid than I thought. The question is, how was the jar of honey signed that Evelyn Couch and Ninny Threadgood found at Ruth Jamison's grave? So how is it signed? Hello, Led.
3: G'day, Trev. No, I called for the Dire Straits answer, but... I thought I'd also call just to take the opportunity to, you know, wish you all the best for, you know, your next part of the journey. But I'll have a stab at this next question.
1: Mm-hmm.
3: I really didn't know what it refers to, so I'll say it was signed with love, maybe.
1: And that's a very good answer because in some ways it could be signed with love, but it's not the answer that we're looking for.
3: No worries, Trevor. Mate, thanks, and loving the show, and looking forward to the remaining parts of not only tonight but the next few days.
1: Good on you, thank you, Led. You are listening to Overnights. 1-300-800-222. The last question sitting on the table. How was the jar of honey signed that Evelyn Couch and Ninny Threadgood found at Ruth Jamison's grave?
4: What's loaded with fun for the whole family? 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
1: Thank you, Eric. It was 6-4 was the score between England and France. I thought more people would have this by now. Hello, Shannon.
7: Hello, how are you?
1: Shannon?
7: Yes?
1: How was it signed?
7: It is the best movie. It is I Will Always Love You from The Bee Charmer. And it's on, I think it's my Fried Green Tomatoes.
1: Very, very good. Or in the book, I think it's the last Whistle Stop Cafe.
7: Yeah.
1: I think is the name of the book.
7: I don't read.
1: Look, Shannon, it's worth a look because it is a wonderful book. And if you enjoyed the film, you'll probably like it even more.
7: I probably did. I'm only joking. I actually do read.
1: But it's a really good book.
7: Oh, yeah. I know. It is a lovely, it is a beautiful movie.
1: Oh,
7: it is a great movie.
1: One of my favourites, I think.
7: You and I like a good deal of movies.
1: Yeah.
7: It is a good movie, yeah. I wasn't going to call, but I knew what it was, see, so.
1: It is The Bee Charmer.
7: And I thought, you know, it is a great excuse to give you a call and say hello.
1: Good on you, Shannon. Hey, that means you also win.
7: Oh, my gosh.
1: Have you ever won before?
7: Yes.
1: Have you got, like, an array of fridge magnets on your fridge?
7: No, I've got one off you.
1: Well, consider it too, Shannon.
7: Thank you very much.
1: Pop you on hold, have a chat with Mick, and he'll take down your details. So when you think of young people and political engagement, do you think, oh, they're not really interested in politics? They don't seem that interested in any of the parties that there are. But are they interested in issues? And is there a problem?

problem with the way that political parties relate to young people and those issues. So we'll talk about that. If you would like to join us, 1-300-800-222 or text us on 0437-774-774. I will always love you, the Bee Charmer. I love that movie, says Kaz. I will always love you, the Bee Charmer, Fried Green Tomatoes. Nicely done, Eric. So 1-300-800-222. Are young people politically engaged, do you think? Or is it that they're not particularly interested in political parties, but they are interested in issues? And what were the issues when you were young that had your interest? We'll talk about that in just a little bit on 1-300-800-222.

Dire Straits and The Walk of Life. Ray in Atlanta says, I live close to the Whistle Stop Cafe in Joliet, Georgia, where the fried chili tomatoes got mediocre reviews. Oh, it was wonderful. Morning, Trev. Not sure if I'm young enough people to comment at the age of 26, but I feel a lot of people my age are politically engaged.

0: I certainly am. In saying that, there is definitely not enough representation for younger people in the space, says Dre in Toowoomba. Thank you, Dre. Young people are certainly interested in political and economic issues these days, like environmentalism, housing affordability, rent affordability, but are less likely to join political parties. So if that's the case, then why? We'll take a look at that in just a little while. Hello, Betty.
1: Hello, Trevor. How are you?
0: I'm going pretty well. How are you travelling this morning?
1: Yeah, pretty good, pretty good.
0: Did you have a nice day?
1: Yes, not too bad. The sun was shining and the little birds came down, the blue wrens.
0: There's a few blue wrens around at the moment. We noticed them the other day at home.
1: Did you really?
0: Do you know what else we noticed, Betty, is that for some reason the ducks have decided to come and land on our balcony, and we've never had ducks landing on our balcony.
1: Oh, what sort of ducks?
0: I guess they're wood ducks. They'll sit up in trees, so maybe they're a bit confused. They seem to be wandering around a lot more, ducks of late.
1: Yeah, well, I think that wood ducks are probably about the only variety that do land in trees.
0: Well, that's true. They look a bit funny when they're sitting up in trees. I always have a bit of a laugh when you see a wood duck sitting in a tree.
1: Most ducks' feet are not really made to sit in trees.
0: Is that true? They're sitting there with their webbed feet and looking, what are you doing up a tree?
1: Oh, dear.
0: I do like the blue wrens. I haven't seen a robin redbreast for ages. I'm not sure if that's because they're mainly in Western Australia or not, but they're lovely.
1: Well, where we used to live at Boorowa, when we were kids, there were lots and lots of robin redbreasts, but it's a little bit different down here. Every area have their own sort of variety of birds, don't they?
0: They're funny little birds, Robin, because they look like they're just like they just look like fat little birds. Just they're more round than they are anything else.
1: When we lived in the bush, we used to have lots and lots of lovely birds, and one of them, I'm not going to think of the name of them off just offhand, but they used to make nests in the banks of the, you know, with the washout creeks and that sort of thing.
0: Mm.
1: And they used to have a hole in the bank, and they'd have their nests in there. And yeah,
0: we're very lucky, aren't we?
1: Oh, I was brought up. My dad was a real bird person, and we used to ride our bikes 3 miles to school in the bush, and we did a lot of looking at birds. But we were always taught you never touch their nests or anything like that, because if you found a nest of, say, honey eaters and you touch one of their eggs, the mother would probably throw all the eggs out then.
0: True, and they'd reject it. And it's important things that we learn. I'm glad you have a lovely day, Betty. Hopefully I'll talk to you again before I go.
1: When are you finishing?
0: We'll be next Thursday.
1: All right. I may not, because I've been going to sleep a bit earlier.
0: Good.
1: I was going to say that band that sang Walk of Life, it's a good band, isn't it?
0: They are. Dire Straits are very, very good. Hey, Betty, if I don't talk to you before, I've enjoyed talking to you for such a long time now, and you make sure you stay well.
1: Yeah, and I, when you come on sometime, I'll be listening to you, and I hope and I'm sure you will enjoy your retirement. This work and night shift knocks you around, Trevor.
0: It does a little bit, but I've loved every single minute of it, Betty. So you look after yourself.
1: It's the same when I gave up work. I still miss work, and I've been retired for 25 years. But I still miss work. But you never really forget how tired you feel when you come home and that bed's calling you.
0: Isn't it lovely too? Hey, Betty, thank you.
1: Enjoy your retirement, Trev.
0: All the best. Thank you very much. 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Text 0437-774-774. Let's take a look at young people and whether or not they're politically motivated, whether or not they're politically active, whether or not it's the issues more than the parties that are significant. So we'll talk about that. Lots of texts coming through on this, but it would be great to talk to you. Give us a ring, 1-300-800-222. too. 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Dr. Lauren Rosewarne coming up next after this.

0: Vanessa Anamoros, Emma Rossi and Shine. If you want to join us, 1-300-800-222. Are young people today politically active, or is it just different to joining a political party? But what were the issues that got you politically active when you were young? What were the issues that were big for you when you were 18, 19, 20, 21? 1-300-800-222. Text us on 0437 774774. As I said, some terrific texts coming in, but it would be great to talk to you about this. 1-300-800-222. The theme, by the way, was moon. That was the theme, was moon. So all different moon words. We had honeymoon, we had shine, so moonshine, moonwalk, moonbeam, moonface. So it was all of those things. Gary worked out the theme nice and early. But if you want to join us as we take a look at young people and being politically active and how it's changed, or has it changed, we'll take a look at that next. So what are the issues for you that were significant when you were in your late teens, early 20s? 1-300-800-222.
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0: Give us a ring as we take a look at young people and their political involvement. Joining us this morning, Dr. Lauren Rosewarne, Associate Professor in the School of Social and Political Sciences at University of Melbourne. Hello, Lauren.
2: Hello, Trev. Thanks for having me.
0: This comes as a result of some research that was done by the Australian Institute, where they questioned young people about their political involvement or what they're interested in. And what it found, I guess we can say in short, is that, yes, young people are politically involved, but not necessarily with political parties.
2: Yes, and this is like a lot of these type of questions. What are the parameters that we're using to judge political involvement? Because some people, one of the old measures was, are you a paid-up member of a political party? And political party membership at the moment is pretty low in Australia compared to previous years. But young people would still say they're politically active. It's just and politically interested in, and engaged, but they're doing it in different ways.
0: You know, Lauren, as I was fishing around having a look at what people were interested in the 50s, 60s, 70s and 80s and those different decades, I wonder if things are actually that different in that young people in the 60s were politically involved in the 70s and the 80s, and the membership waves and varies, but they were politically involved in sort of similar ways as they are now.
2: Yeah, and I've been teaching political science to young people for nearly 20-ish years now, and I now am at that point where I feel I'll be teaching the same stuff, or could be teaching the same stuff, in 200 years' time.
0: Yeah.
2: Because at the end of the day, I've now gotten to the point where there are some institutional factors that I think will keep all of these problems on the agenda forever. So we'll still be talking about racism, we'll still be talking about sexism, we'll still be talking about wealth disparity, because there are forces that are bigger than any activism. And that's a really depressing spot to be in, but that's where I've increasingly gotten to.
0: It isn't now, if that's the case, if those issues have been around for such a long time, are political parties increasingly not very good at tapping into those things as far as getting people to be involved with the party line, I guess?
2: Oh, I'd say they're very good at harnessing those issues, not doing anything about them, but certainly weaponizing them. Yeah, absolutely. And I think, you know, if you think, say, when I was at high school in the very late 1990s, gay issues was a thing that we were interested in, and certainly when I started university. And that is one of those things that got weaponized by political parties. Now it's trans issues, 30 years on, where it's the same arguments that are being used to weaponize the trans debate. And that's what I mean by harnessing this stuff. Pick your political party. They're all very good at using these topics, any of the isms, as a political football.
0: So, but that's weaponizing them. But is there a need for parties to be able to embrace it and be able to use that as a political message for a reason to vote for them, instead of weaponising, embracing?
2: Well, this is where I think when we talk about young people being politically interested and engaged, but also quite down on political parties, because I think a lot of them, I would include myself in it, and I'm no longer a young'un, I would say the same thing, though, about feeling disenchanted about what political parties are willing to do in some of these spaces. And that requires, I think, a level of bravery that political parties do not have at the moment. So you see more of the weaponizing than any of the problem solving. And I think a lot of people, forget age, would actually say that they've lost the belief that political parties or governments can actually help them.
0: Is that like, and we'll come to cause in a second, but there are individuals within political parties that are able to voice their opinions on those small issues, but it seems that the party trends don't work necessarily the same way as the individuals within the parties.
2: Yes, and we could, you know, pick your politician who came in very idealistic, and then something happens in the political machine and they get seen as a sellout. Now, we could have a long conversation about what is it about that happens to them, that they go in with all these big ideas and strong beliefs.

0: and suddenly they get really, really watered down. And I think that happens on all sides of politics. Is that, though, again, because, you know, in Australia we're a largely, or at least until this point, a two-party political system? Is it because everyone's trying to sort of meet in the middle and trying to sort of be safe? There's many reasons for this, but I think there are a lot of voices that tend to get watered down when they get any kind of power.
1: Peter Garrett's a good example.
0: Yeah, but you could take your pick. I don't want to make this partisan because I think you can see it across the board, but he is one good example.
1: David, actually, speaking of Peter Garrett, hello, David.
2: Hello, Trevor.
1: What did you want to mention?
2: My political awareness is certainly brought about I'm in my late 50s, and I'm sure I'm with a generation of people of that age political awareness was brought about by the oils, listening to the oils, and not necessarily through formal education, especially the Aboriginal cause, the uranium debate, and of course forestry, really. And those three things, of course, were quite passionately sung about by the oils, and to this day, those causes are dear to my heart because the oils brought that to my attention at a very pertinent age.
1: Were you excited then about Peter Garrett when he joined the Labor Party, or were you disappointed that he wasn't able to create change from the inside?
2: Oh, gosh, his political career was, I would say, disappointing. Probably, I read his biography. I know he's proud of some of it, but certainly got a struggle to really do anything to do really with the Aboriginal cause or the uranium cause or forestry, I would have thought.
1: Would you have been more pleased if he hadn't? Going across to the Labor Party, I'm asking.
2: I think he was due for a bout in politics for sure. His success is debatable. I'm impartial to the question, really.
1: No, look, David, but it's a good point that you make. And Lauren, just on on social aspects, the role that music has to play with young people in politics is a significant one as well.
0: Yes, we could have had a whole conversation on this, but Mick Jagger just came out in an interview this week saying he deliberately doesn't do that in his music, largely, because he thinks his audience doesn't want to be lectured to, and he kind of draws a distinction between himself and someone like Bruce Springsteen. Mick Jagger seems to think people who are going to a Stones concert are trying for escapism.
1: So, but are they bands like the song Big Boss Groove and a lot of those sorts of songs? There's been political activism within songs for a very long time.
0: A really long. I mean, the overlap there is very, very strong. I thought it was. Not that I'm a big Stones fan, but I was just surprised that he was quite so honest about it. It was very much the sort of Michael Jordan, you want to sell tickets to everybody kind of line, which I didn't love.
1: Although Dolly Parton, we're going way off track, but Dolly Parton was a little bit the same.
0: True, and I still love Dolly. So you are correct in bringing her up as a counterexample.
1: If you'd like to join us, 1-300-800-222. Michael, hang on there because we'll come to you after the news, and Bob as well. What was it that got you politically active when you were young? And was it necessarily party politics, or was it the issues? And have things changed as far as you're concerned? 1-300-800-222. Text us on 0437-774-774. Dr. Lauren Rosewood will join us after the news. It would be great to talk to you about this issue.
3: As stories unfold,
4: the 39-year-old woman was released from hospital and charged with causing wounding or grievous bodily harm with intent to murder.
5: When you need the details,
6: four people will face court accused of firebombing a restaurant.
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8: Good morning, Tim Wharton with ABC News. Andy Burnham has become Britain's seventh Prime Minister in a decade, promising a new political and economic model and vowing to bring stability back to the UK. The BBC's Rob Watson has this analysis.
9: Well, one of the things that struck me was the similarity

0: Characters really with some of the themes in Keir Starmer's speech and in the other speeches that I heard from the other six predecessors over these last 10 years. You know, that sense of acknowledging that the voters have lost trust in the system, in politicians, that it all needs to be done differently. The other thing that I would pick out from it is that you get a sort of sense of where he's politically comfortable, and that is, like a lot of European politicians of the left, he's very much someone who thinks that state intervention, the state, is good, and that his focus would be very much on those who are least well off in society.
1: The United States has conducted a new round of airstrikes against Iran after announcing the death of another American service member. Nick Parmeter has the latest.
2: Iran has responded in kind, targeting American allies Kuwait and Bahrain, home of the US Navy's Fifth Fleet. Even as the US and Iran inch closer to all-out war, glimmers of hope have appeared on the diplomatic front, with reports Iran's interior minister is expected to arrive for a two-day visit in Pakistan, a key mediator in the conflict. The interim deal signed last month has been all but shredded, and shipping through the Strait of Hormuz, a vital supply route for world energy supplies, has largely stalled. It comes a day after the US military said its service member was killed in Iraq during the controlled detonation of a downed Iranian drone.
1: Israel's embassy has taken a swipe at Labour's proposed stance on Israel and Palestine on the eve of the party's national conference. Harry Buttonshaw reports.
3: In a four-page statement to the media, Israel's embassy strongly criticises Labour's draft national platform. It argues that too much responsibility for ongoing conflict is placed on Israel and not enough on Palestinian leaders or Hamas. Labour is set to outline a more detailed position on Israel and Palestine at the party's national conference beginning on Thursday. The new draft includes an opposition to Israeli settlement activity and settler violence. It also lays out support for the International Court of Justice and International Criminal Court, which has issued an arrest warrant for Israel's Prime Minister Benjamin Netanyahu.
1: Green Senator Sarah Hanson-Young has demanded One Nation leader Pauline Hanson apologise for trashing Australia during her European tour. Senator Hanson's trip featured a podcast interview with far-right activist and convicted criminal Tommy Robinson, where she lamented the end of the White Australia policy. During a speech to the Conservative Political Action Conference in London, she labelled Australians stupid for granting rights to transgender people. Sarah Hanson-Young says the One Nation leader should explain herself.
4: Jessie needs to come home and apologise to the Australian people because she's been overseas trashing this country, trashing our communities, whipping up fear and hate, hanging out with criminal thugs.
1: A woman who allegedly showed terrorism propaganda to her kids has been granted bail by a Victorian court. Here's Christian Silver.
5: Rayan Al-Houli is facing terrorism charges that carry a maximum penalty of 10 years jail if she's found guilty. Prosecutors say she travelled to Syria a decade ago to live under Islamic State rule and showed her children terror propaganda videos. Miss Al-Houli came back to Australia last year and was arrested in May this year and put into custody. Miss Al-Houli's lawyers now say she wants nothing to do with violent jihad. Today a magistrate granted her bail while her case moves through the courts, saying conditions like a curfew and staying away from places of worship could lower the risk to the community.
1: Queensland is poised to use a captain's pick to rescue Axe Sports for the 2032 Brisbane Games. The International Olympic Committee is expected to lock in the complete schedule later this year, but special rules allow host cities to choose extra events to help boost domestic ticketing appeal. Olympics Minister Tim Mander says he's ready to fight for local favourites.
6: Our discussions with the IOC is that they will fully respect the information that we've been using to decide the sports, and so it could be a situation, speculating, where a sport might be eliminated for the future, but not for our games.
1: Spain's men's soccer team have landed back home in Madrid, proudly displaying the World Cup trophy a day after beating Argentina 1-0 in the final. It was the second time Spain have won the World Cup, with La Roja having clinched the title for the first time in South Africa in 2010. Luis de la Fuente's side are now world and European champions after previously winning the Euro 24 in Germany. ABC News.
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0: 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What's causing the algal bloom?
1: Questions. They've never been more important. So the one thing we'll never question is our duty to keep asking. 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
2: Good morning. 6 minutes past three, 6 minutes past one in Western Australia, 24 minutes to three in South Australia and in the Northern Territory. As we take a look at its political activism, political engagement, whether or not young people are engaged in politics or they just engaged in a different way. Joining us this morning, Dr. Laura Drysmond, Associate Professor in the School of Social and Political Sciences at the University of Melbourne. Warren, I mean, sorry, along with that idea of political engagement, and we've been talking about how that political engagement, it's probably been happening for decades. I wonder if it changes as we get older. So as we're younger, that we are more politically engaged in a more activism way, whereas as we get older, it changes.
3: On one hand, you've got the cliche that people become more conservative as they get older,
2: yeah.
3: that comes with things like getting a mortgage and suddenly you pay attention to interest rates and that kind of stuff and start worrying about your superannuation. So there's that aspect of it. The other is, again, what we started with was how are we measuring activism? Because if we're looking at young people and the main marker is voting in a country where there's compulsory voting, what is an older person doing that's different to a younger person except turning out to vote? Signing online petitions? Maybe. Signing up for a political party? Maybe. What else? What are the other markers? Is it conversations that we have with our friends? Is it reading newspapers, subscribing to certain kinds of media outlets that cater to our political interests? What are the markers and what becomes of that in terms of a measurable sense of engagement? And I think that's all really hard to actually quantify.
2: It is really hard to quantify because when you listen to young people speaking and talking about the issues that mean something to them, they're passionate about it. But how do you quantify passion?
3: Yeah, and it goes back to, was it the caller or the message a little earlier about young people feeling like there aren't a lot of outlets for them? And this, I think, is not just true for young people. It's for all of us in the sense that we get to cast a vote and what else?
2: Yep.
3: And the what else is quite frustrating for a lot of people because channeling the feelings of engagement anywhere meaningful is really, really difficult, which is, I think, why, in part, it is no surprise that social media took off the way it did because it gave people an outlet and an audience. Now, that's not all good, you know, and a lot of bad came out of that. But it I think, highlighted a pent-up need for wanting to do more than just cast that vote.
2: But that outlet for a voice when young people may feel disenfranchised as far as political parties are concerned and whether or not they're being heard, that I'm tend to be a bit of a watcher and a bit of a lurker on Instagram and on other social media sites, but there are plenty of young people on those sites that are voicing quite strong opinions.
3: Yeah, absolutely. And you'll see that, I think, on certain kinds of issues, climate change being a really obvious one. There is a skew towards young people's engagement, and there always has been. That doesn't mean that older people are not interested. It just means that there's a skew, and that could be because of social media still being somewhat dominated by young people. It could be because young people feel they've got a bigger stake in the issue of the future of the planet. There's lots of different reasons for that. The difference there, though, is that there is, and it comes up in the Australian Institute of Family Studies data, a feeling like, though, where does that get me? Where does my passion get me in terms of my activism actually becoming something measurable in terms of political outcomes?
2: Michael and Bob, I'll come to you just after this point. That it's an interesting point from Eric, who said that Bernie Sanders is an example of a politician getting support from young people, even though he's old himself. So it's not necessarily, Lauren, that you need to be a young politician. It needs to be the issues that you're looking at, possibly.
3: Which I think the same-sex marriage vote a few years ago highlighted as well, where there was a really strong support for same-sex marriage amongst older people. I think

0: is a stereotype that older people are somehow more conservative generally, forgetting that a whole lot of those people were young and idealistic as well. And that cliche of people becoming more conservative as they get older actually isn't true for everybody. Sure, it might be true for some people, but it's not true for everybody. And I think we just need to keep that in mind as well. Lots of us keep, you know, if not become more radical as you get older, particularly as your frustration mounts. That would be the case for me.
1: Michael's with us. Hello, Michael. Thanks for your patience.
2: No worries, mate.
1: What did you want to mention?
2: Okay, well, there's a lot of things that have come up in listening to you now. Initially, I joined the public service in 1970. So I was 18 years of age. And I went into a filing room, and there was three girls there talking. They didn't notice me there, and revealed that one of them was getting engaged. And at that point, they realised there was someone else in the room, and as rows of filing cabinets. Anyhow, they got down on their knees and begged me not to tell anyone. I'm thinking, what are you going on about? And anyhow, I worked out that there was a rule in the public service: if you're a female, you're getting engaged, and that's it, you're taking a job from a bloke. So you had to leave. I thought, that's wrong. And so that sort of started my deep interest in social justice. If you go further on, you just the lady just mentioned, I was thought about Penny Wong, right, and the gay rights marriage thing, right? I don't know how hard it must have been for Penny Wong to bite her tongue, to compromise, and to vote along the party line, yet behind the scenes push for her cause, which she believed in. I admire her for that. She's a very smart lady. And I've got the issue at the moment that I'm still involved, very involved in politics, even though I'm in my mid-70s now. And like the Brumbies, the aerial culling of Brumbies at the moment. Now, I absolutely loathe that cruel method of controlling these animals in the bush, right? And if you want to go into it, I'll give you a lot of detail about it.
1: No, but I think the point that you're making, which is a really good one, Michael, and thank you for the call, I've got a few people to get to, is social justice is an issue. And Michael brings up a really good one and how he got involved in that whole social justice issue from a practical example, Lauren.
0: Yeah, and this, I've seen this as well. I mean, it's easy because I've got a self-selecting sample of young people already engaged in politics if they're in front of me in a lecture. But I've seen friends who aren't connected to universities who need something in their life to get them interested in politics because it's never been something that they've cared about before. And particularly for my male friends, when they've had daughters, suddenly they had, oh, that's what you've been, you know, blathering on about for so many years. Suddenly gender equality becomes of interest to them.
1: Is that though, and what Michael's saying there, which is in the 70s, in the early 70s, that quite often that you need to see a practical example of something to become really interested in it, even if it is something very broad like social justice?
0: Yes, but I do think also, as much as we could be cynical and say that there's a selfishness aspect to that, because there is a little bit, I think it's also, though, again, if you've never had to think about it, it's kind of like the interest rates example that I used a minute ago, where we say, oh, well, older people care about that because they're more likely to have a mortgage. Sure, but it doesn't really make sense, does it, for a 19-year-old to suddenly be fretting about interest rates, right? They've got other things to care about. They've got university fees and all the rest to care about. And I think that idea that our interests change as we move through the life course, there's a natural aspect to that as well.
1: Bob, hello, Bob.
3: G'day, Trev, Lauren. Look, my first connection was the Vietnam War. I was a young bloke and my dad was an ex-soldier and I just expected to go. And one day I said to Dad, I'll be right to go to war. And he goes, what the heck are you talking about? You could be 18 or 19 and be conscripted, yet you had to be 21 to vote. You never got a vote, and you weren't even allowed to go to a pub and have a beer.
1: Bob, isn't it interesting, though, because for many people within that age group, their parents probably, well, their parents, one of their parents, will probably, possibly, or if not known someone that's fought in the Second World War, and they would not want their children to be going to war.
3: That's exactly what happened. My dad was a soldier, and I was proud of him, and I thought I'd go, and he goes,

0: this is just not the right war, and you shouldn't be forced to go to war, you know. And then apartheid came in, and there was a rugby match. I was a very keen rugby player, and we were against South Africa, and we had a demonstration. So, and then the next thing that I was in, I was on the Maritime Union of Australia, the Patrick's dispute, and I was in there.
1: But Bob, I'm going to move on because I've got people to talk to. But Lauren, that very, especially with the Vietnam War, that it affected people in Australia, it affected people overseas. Apartheid was a significant one around that time as well, which really takes a look at overseas politics. So it shows how young people are looking at political issues in a very broad sense as well.
2: Yeah, and also ones that are quite distanced from Australia. And yeah, I think we kind of think because of globalisation and the internet that somehow young people are disproportionately interested in things happening offshore. But we've long recognised, this isn't a new story, that Australians recognise how vulnerable we are to things, particularly conflicts, happening on the other side of the world, particularly if they can take soldiers from here and have them fight there.
1: Do you know what I found interesting is that, as I was reading about this, that young people in Australia were most involved in formal party politics in the mid-70s and 80s through the Whitlam era. So what was happening around then that actually got more young people involved? And young Liberals and young Labor Party membership skyrocketed.
2: Yeah, I'd say on one hand, hope. Right, having a leader that was new generation, or it felt new and felt to them, this is for people who signed up for the Labor Party. I would say they felt hopeful for the first time. You know, there'd been a counterculture movement and a change in a sentiment that something had changed in Australia and that young people were being listened to. Conversely, though, people who really don't like that and who don't want things to change would also feel motivated to join a political party as well. And I think you're seeing not reflected in political party membership, but data, for example, showing women are becoming much more, or young women becoming much more progressive, and young men tending to become a little bit more conservative. Mm. Again, it's not highlighted in political party membership, but that idea of fear of what a new world order might look like, does it really surprise us when people sort of become more aligned to different sectors of politics and show their activism and interest in different ways and different ends of the spectrum?
1: Was the messaging different to young people that got them involved at that time?
2: Yes, in the sense that it was different from what had gone before. I think, though, that, you know, trying to say, oh, well, if we get Bert Newton, not Bert Newton, Bert Newton's dead, but just, you know, the equivalent of a Bert Newton to sing on TV now, there'd just be a high level of cynicism because the audience is different now. We're completely different in terms of media savviness. There's a high level, you and I have discussed this before, high level cynicism about celebrities being involved in politics. There's lots of different aspects that I don't think it's just a messaging issue. It's having leaders that inspire you, but also feeling, I think there's a lot of cynicism that has to be unravelled before you could actually have a message that turns people out in a way that's passionate.
1: Jim, hello.
3: Hi, how are you, Trevor?
1: Good. What did you want to say, Jim?
3: A little bit like Lauren, I teach first-year students at Flinders University in South Australia, and I'm teaching economics and politics. And but then I have a first-years, and one of the questions I ask at the beginning of the course each year is, what are the subjects that really interest them? And over the years, like last year, if I do as an example, it reflect a lot of what you're talking about. A number one issue was the housing crisis in Australia and the cost of living. Secondly, the future world that we're going to live in, the changing world order, the role of America and China. Where does Australia sit in all that? And then other issues like tariffs. Why is Trump putting tariffs on everyone around the world? He also got very interested in inequality, foreign aid. So there's, I found the young people like bouncing off the classroom walls, if you like, wanting to know more information. And I think Lauren probably hit the nail on the head there where she said they're looking for vehicles to become more involved. And there's a lack of those vehicles. But, their enthusiasm is overwhelming. It's wonderful.
1: Jimmy, are you interested in the fact that they're involved in economic issues, that it's not just social issues? Or perhaps is it where

0: economic and social issues meet?
1: Well, the students I have are a mix of business students, economic students, some political science students. So it's a real mixed bunch in there. And especially those focused more on economics, business management. You know, why is Trump putting on tariffs? How does international trade work? And why is it going wrong? And so there's a lot of discussion around those issues.
0: Lauren?
2: Yeah, and I think that's sort of where I was getting to a little bit earlier when I said that I could be teaching the same material in 200 years, because the idea of money and the influence it has on all the isms, etc., and the environment and everything else, that's going to be a problem in 200 years' time still. It's a problem today, it was a problem 50 years ago, and it will be in the future.
0: Hey, Jim, thank you for giving us a ring. What are you doing awake, by the way?
1: I've just finished doing some research and preparation for my next class.
0: Excellent.
1: So your timing was perfect. Well done.
0: Thank you for giving
2: no
0: us a call.
2: No rest for the academics.
0: No, that's true.
2: We're never allowed to go to bed, Trev. Never.
0: See, all of you out there going, bloody academics.
2: Exactly. They're thinking we have the whole summer off. No, we're awake and working at 3 o'clock in the morning.
0: Do you think that's interesting? Because what Jim's saying there with the economic aspects of young people, fair enough that he's teaching economics, but the idea that the social justice issues are also going hand in hand with economic issues as well.
2: Oh, absolutely. I mean, when I started university, there had, you know, there was the World Trade protests in Seattle in the late 1990s, and that sort of really put it on the agenda about this sort of fusion between the role of corporations and things like the climate and wealth disparities, etc. And young people are much more savvy about that than I was at their age, because again, there's so much more awareness of this stuff and how you can't look at racism, sexism, homophobia, any of that in isolation from the market and who profits from stirring up hostility.
0: Jim, thank you. Also joining us is Alyssa. Hello, Alyssa.
3: Good morning. Thank you for listening to me.
0: That's all right.
3: Because I'm enjoying listening to you. I'm not an academic, but I'm a very passionate mother. I'd like to go to the two points. So there's the point of view from the young person, there's the older person, and I guess I fall into that category. I have a 14-year-old, and I'd just like to say that she's interrupted. So she has a very wide view of the world and likes to look at it all, but she does it online, but she's interrupted. It's not consistent. It doesn't go through to the end of the story because she's given something that pops up from whatever it is, TikTok or whatever it is that she's looking at. So she just gets the snippets and it doesn't give her the, I don't know, she doesn't follow it through to the end. But then as someone who's over 50, I also feel unheard. So my point of view now feels null and void because I'm in the middle. No, yeah. I'm not. I'm at the end. She's at the beginning and I'm at the end. So there's no middle ground. Do you understand what I'm...
0: So you're talking about continuity or that you may be getting the information, but you don't feel that anyone's listening to it. And that doesn't necessarily change from a young age through to an older age.
3: And there's, yeah, well, exactly. So there's no point of view at the end to be able to have an honest discussion about who has the point of view of where we're going to be at the end of the discussion.
0: Are you talking about politicians?
3: I'm talking about politics. I'm talking about worldview. I'm talking about climate change. It's just what's happened with social media is it's stopped the brain being able to take in and process.
0: It's part of that, Alyssa, that yes, we talk about it. Yes, we hear people with opinions. Yes, we hear policies. But whether or not as individuals that we're being listened to or that what our feelings are actually being put into policy format.
3: I don't know that there's a policy that would actually resonate with my daughter right now politically that would actually engage her.
0: How about you?
3: Me? Hmm. Oh, for goodness sake. Do you want me to...
0: No, we could be here for too long. But...
3: Oh, we could be. We could be. Or, it's such a difficult stance.

0: I'm actually going through a very difficult time with her legally with the note. So with the school situation, what's happening with how she wants to stand as a woman in society.
1: Alyssa, there's a whole big conversation in that, but thank you, because you bring up some really good points. And that idea, Lauren, firstly, that young people are getting a whole stack of snippets of information, and whether or not you can ground that into a targeted, I guess, opinion.
2: Yeah, and if most people, well, particularly young people, are getting their content from social media, it does come in very bite-sized, digestible formats, but also buffered with nonsense and distraction. And the distraction thing, I think, is important, because there's a feeling like we're informed, but are we being informed? Are we being entertained? And how does that get harnessed into anything meaningful? The other thing, though, I think is also that feeling of powerlessness, which I think political systems in general make people feel like that, make you feel like you don't have much power in this process. And I think outside of your vote. And when it's voting time, when it's elections, apparently we're very, very powerful. But outside of that, we're made to feel we're quite disempowered. And I think that's partly deliberate, because when people feel like they've got power, they might want to use it.
1: I guess the power comes through in protest. That when decisions change or political parties have to take note of what people are thinking in a very big way through protest. And protest is one of the ways that young people have actually spent a lot of time voicing those opinions.
2: Yeah, but it's also why political parties, particularly governments of the day, aren't, you know, are rarely too keen on fostering protests, right? So this is why, and that's, again, it's not connected to a political party. Political parties in general are often quite keen to minimise protests, to make us feel like your contrary opinion is marginal, is isolated, as opposed to getting a sense, oh, actually, there are hundreds and thousands of people who share this same concern.
1: So I'm just trying to work this out, Lauren. So if these issues have been going on for a long time, if we go through conscription protests, Indigenous rights has been happening since the 60s, the emergence of women's liberation in the 60s, and that has continued through as far as women's rights are concerned, nuclear disarmament, all of these things have been major issues for a long time. Is it that political parties don't necessarily want to recognise them, or is it hard to harness them into winning votes?
2: My view is that if you start to get too deep into any of these, yeah, you have to then start to critique systems that are really have become almost bedrocks, things like capitalism, right? And I don't think political parties want to do that. You kind of have seen how it's happening in the United States, where you're having a burgeoning socialism movement, and then you've got people coming out and saying all the evils of communism 10 times a day, right? Because it's, again, those poles, that idea of people wanting or recognizing the system actually isn't working for everybody, right? You then lead to them voting perhaps in a certain direction, and that starts to destabilize systems. And I think we're there in Australia at the moment. Neither political party, major political party, really want to touch those institutions like capitalism. So then we have to kind of pretend that a lot of these problems and wealth disparity and housing prices, etc., that they're all a different kind of problem. They're nothing to do with neoliberalism. And then you start to see other people blamed, such as migrants, etc., because we don't want to have conversations about the big stuff. We avoid them.
1: Is it possible for any of the political parties to harness that political activism, to harness those young people that do have strong opinions, that have views, to be able to harness them and bring it to votes for their party?
2: I love it
1: when you have to pause and think.
2: Well, because it's so complicated. Yeah. And I think the big thing is Australia is not a young country, right? By young country, I mean population-wise, yeah, right? We're actually an older country. Is there any political leverage to doing that? Right? To harnessing the views of young people? And this is the cynicism in me, but again, these are the considerations of the major political parties. What's the risk in catering to the concerns of young people? Many of those concerns are going to require huge amounts of change to get anything done.

0: You doing a TikTok dance is not going to fix the planet. In fact, it starts to feel a bit insulting when it's your third TikTok dance.
1: Well, maybe they need to do some sort of an interpretive dance.
0: Maybe that's the answer, Trev. Maybe that's what you could spend your time in retirement thinking about, is different ways politicians can harness the TikTok dance for activist purposes.
1: You just
0: I
1: wait and
0: feel there's a
1: see.
0: PhD in there.
1: You just wait and see when I actually do
0: Oh,
1: interpretive dance.
0: I'm gonna be bog my mind will be blown.
1: Lauren, thank you for joining us. It's been wonderful talking to you over the years about
0: It
1: different
0: has.
1: issues, and I want to thank you for that because you bring passion to conversations. At the same time, you have a wonderful way of being able to put forward those opinions and views, and always in sometimes a positive way, sometimes also voicing your opinion. And it's been great to listen to and be part of, so thank you.
0: Oh, that's exceptionally kind. Thank you, Trev. You're going to be missed, but I hope you have a fantastic retirement.
1: Good on you. Thanks, Lauren.
0: Thank you.
1: See ya. Dr. Lauren Rosewarne, Associate Professor in the School of Social and Political Sciences at the University. And I mean that in a huge way, that the conversations with Lauren over the years that we've had have been exceptional because it takes on different views. It challenges us. And that's one of the great things, is that we're challenged. We're going to take a look this morning at the garden with Judy Horton. So if you want to be part of that, if you've got any questions to ask, 1300 800 222. In the latest edition of Gardening Australia, Judy points out some of the most frequently asked questions. So we'll find out what some of those are. And if you've got a question you want to pop out there, 1300 800 222. Text us on 0437 774 774. Gary worked out the theme earlier, has chosen this particular tune from the Rolling Stones.

0: Rolling Stones and Jumpin' Jack Flash, of which Gary says, thank you. Not a problem. If you want to join us as we hit the garden, if there's a question you would like to ask about your garden, it might be one of the questions that Judy has been asked before, which she'll talk about that. But if you want to join us with a question you want to ask about your garden, 1-300-800-222. 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
0: 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Judy Horton, horticulturist and contributor to the Gardening Australia magazine. Hello, Judy.
5: Good morning, sir. Our last time together.
0: It is. I want to thank you so much for the time that you've given us.
5: I know, you know, I can't remember how long it's been. It's certainly well over 10 years.
0: It is.
5: Off and on, yes. But I just wanted to also mention this morning the wonderful Sabrina Hahn and the way she really brought gardening to life and I think inspired you. And as a team, you just hit off each other so well. I'm sure lots of people will be remembering that and how, you know, the two of you made it all fun. So tribute to Sabrina. And that also means gives me an opportunity to say that in that same issue of Gardening Australia magazine you talked about, which is the new August one that's just sort of hitting the shelves now, but there is actually a mention in there that Sabrina is going to be broadcasting live from the Perth City Farm on Saturday, August the 29th. So there's an opportunity for people in Perth to go along and see her. You do have to book. The information's there in the Gardening Australia magazine, or I guess if you got onto Perth City Radio, you'd be able to hear, find out how to book for that. But it's a plant swap, so that means people take along pieces of plants and give them to each other, which is and swap them over, which I think is a fantastic idea. So, so you know, she really sort of set the tone for this, and she, as I said, the two of you together were wonderful. So, tribute to her.
0: As with all of the horticulturists that I get to speak to, everybody brings a different flavour, which is one of the great things about it, Judy.
5: Yeah, and that's just lovely, and it's always to. What's been so special with you, Trev, is that you respect everybody and you're so all of the callers in have different flavours and yet you make each one feel special and it's a very admirable quality and I have long admired it. So, so we're all going to miss you, but we hope you have fun. And, you know, they call it gardening leave forever, don't they? So we retire. So,
0: there'll be no stopping me in the garden.
5: Right. I'll wait to see the photos.
0: if you'd like to join us as we head off to the garden with Judy Horton, 1-300-800-222 or text us on 0437-774-774. Now, as I said, in the August issue, you've got an article called The Plant Doctor in which we deal with about 25 common plant questions. Does lemon trees get a crack on a mention in there, Judy?
5: No, not allowed to have lemon trees in there. So I was told that no lemon trees. No, actually, there might be something about lemon trees. But the thing is, you know, you write these things so long ahead of time that by the time they come out, you've forgotten what you actually said. So I'm having to flip through the pages here and say, oh, what did I do there? Did I do lemon trees? No. There's lots about lots about plants that are coming out of the end of winter, which is really great, and that might be suffering from different problems, and also, you know, like why all of a sudden are there aphids all over my plants? And it's because the new growth, it just attracts them magnetically. So, and they have this amazing way of multiplying just incredibly fast. You know, when they really want to get going, aphids can actually give birth to live young, so they don't even have to bother going through an egg-laying stage or anything like that. So that's why, you know, when your new rose growth gets covered in aphids, that's why they're all there all of a sudden, because that growth is full of sugar and sweetness. And that's what they're after.
0: If you want to join us, 1-300-800-222. We're heading into the garden with Judy Horton. If you've got any questions you'd like to ask, it may come up as one of those 25 questions, but it doesn't matter because Judy would love to have a chat with you.
5: It's not sort of like a snap game of snappies.
0: No, it's not.
5: There it is.
0: That's one. It's like bingo.
5: Yeah, that's right. Something like that. So, actually, I could mention producer John, when he contacted me today about the show, he said, oh, the onion weed, the onion weed. And I thought, gee, you know, should really say that this is the month for onion weed and sour sobs. So there's bound to be somebody that's listening that's saying, well, no, there'll be thousands of people listening that'll be saying, oh, yes, I've got those. Sour sobs are those things with leaves like clover that come up with bright, but they call it some sort of buttercup yellow flowers at this time of the year. And they're called sour sobs because they've got a lot of I think it's oxalic acid. I hope I got that right. But anyway, some sour tasting one in it. And when we were kids, you know, we used to suck on the stems because they gave that little bit of a lemon thrill. Yes. So, but they are, oh, they really are painful. And the same thing with the onion weed, because they both have bulbs at the bottom. And see, and you can pull out the plant, but it always leaves some little bulbs behind, and then next year it comes up again, and you think, well, but I got rid of that, didn't I? And so that's why they're so hard. You've just got to keep at them and keep at them and keep at them. But that's why they're so hard to control. It's not you. It's not your fault. It's their very successful weeds, and they've got these secret little baby bulbs down the bottom that are going to make sure they're there for the future.
0: I blame all plants in my garden that doesn't grow. Amanda, hello, Amanda. Are you there? Oh, hang on, I've got to push buttons first. Did you think I'd work that out after 20-odd years? Hello, Amanda.
4: Hello to you both. Thank you. I am having a problem with roses in Melbourne that normally I'd be ready to prune them this time of year. I have primarily heritage old-fashioned and David Austin's on the French Delbard, but half of them have still got their leaves on them.
5: It's just so well. I think will I mention climate change and global warming? No, maybe not. But anyway, now, okay. If I'm looking here in this lovely advice column that this person has written here, and it actually says, "Is it too late to prune my roses?" Which is not the question you're asking, I know, but the answer is, well, it's never too late to prune roses. You can prune them at any time, really, So you know, what you've got to do, I think, in your case is just be hard-hearted, because it is the time. Really, you should be getting them pruned now, because what you've got to be careful of when you prune roses, or when you prune anything, but particularly roses at this time, is it will promote new growth. So you want that new growth to come at a time when it's not too cold and not too hot. And that's why this is the optimum time for places like Melbourne. If you live somewhere quite a lot colder, then I'd say wait until, you know, at least another month, and maybe even longer, because the new growth will come, and you don't want the new growth to come when you're still getting late frost, you see. So, but anyway, I'm going round and round and not really answering your question. I think if you've got any roses that are still in flower there, then Amanda, I think you just have to pick them all, put them in a vase, do your normal pruning, take off, try and pick up all the leaves. It's a really good thing to do when you're pruning roses and they've still got leaves on there, is to try and get rid of the leaves as much as possible, particularly if they're carrying any signs of black spot or fungal diseases. So rather than putting them in the compost, you know, put them in a bag, leave a plastic bag, leave them in the sun to cook, and then put them in the bin, so that you try and break that cycle as much as possible. But no, I do think that for you, where you are, this is the time. The middle of July is just about perfect to prune your roses, and whether they're in flower or not, it really is a good idea to do it now. But and afterwards, if you've got rid of most of the leaves, then you can still give that clean-up spray that I always recommend, of some lime sulfur, to try and clear off any bugs that are hanging over, or any scale that's on the roses, etc. Even if there's a few leaves there, I wouldn't worry too much, just concentrate on the stems where those issues are. But pruning secateurs out for you tomorrow, Amanda.
4: Absolutely. Good day to do it. Thanks so much for your advice.
5: Lovely you. Talking to you. Bye.

0: Donna is with us as well this morning to have a chat about her garden. Hello, Donna.
1: G'day. Thanks for taking my call. And I've got a couple of daffodils from my next door neighbour, and I'm not sure how much to water them or how much sunshine.
2: Right, so are they planted? Are they growing? Oh, good.
1: They're potted, yep.
2: Yep, but so they're just green leaves at this stage?
1: A bigger Donna? Part.
0: Have they just got green leaves on them,
2: Donna? Have you got leaves
1: on them? Oh, yeah, plenty.
0: Yep.
2: Yep, okay, great. All right, so good-o. Yeah, look, yes, definitely don't overwater them. It's lucky that they're in pots because pots usually drain fairly easily, so that makes it a bit less of a risk to overwater them, because pretty much all bulbs, if they get too wet, then if the drainage is bad either in the soil or in a pot, then the bulb itself can rot, and that then causes, of course, the whole plant to die, because it's depending on the rot of the bulb down there to live. So just make sure when you water that the water moves through. Water again when you put your finger in and you can feel that the top part of the potting mix is dry, then you know it's time to water again. So, you know, in the wintertime, you probably would need to, unless the pot's in a really hot spot, maybe once a week should be sufficient. But, you know, it's, everything depends on where it is and how big the pot is and how porous the potting mix is, etc. So you just need to judge it a little bit yourself. You probably don't need to feed them, because the work that's done with producing flowers has happened in the bulb the year before. But if you wanted to, just to get the plant health better, you could get yourself a liquid fertiliser. So that's something that you either a powder or a liquid that you break down in water, something for flowering plants, and give them a watering with that, say once a fortnight, and that'll strengthen the whole plants and certainly help it for next year. And the trick too, Donna, is if you want to keep your daffodils flower beautifully that your neighbour gave you, isn't that lovely? And you want to keep them for next year, then you need to keep on feeding them with that liquid fertiliser once a fortnight until the leaves die down completely, because the leaves are doing the work after the flowering to actually build up the bulb for next year. So that's a really important time in the life of bulbs. But I hope you enjoy your daffodils.
0: Good luck with that, Donna. A question here from Dave in Darwin. Judy, who asked, good morning, could you tell me why some of my passion fruits don't form properly?
2: Oh, well, usually passion fruits don't form properly. It's usually a pollination problem, because the passion fruit, you know, they need to have the pollen moved around from one flower to another in order to make sure that the inside of the plant is actually inside the fruit is forming properly. So I think a bit of hand pollination always helps with passion fruit. Pick one of the flowers when you've got a few flowers on the vine, and take it around and sort of kiss into the middle of some of the other flowers, and that will help with the pollination. However, there are also some rather nasty diseases and viruses that passion fruit can get, and that can also cause the fruit to not form properly. And for that reason, we usually suggest that you don't look on passion fruit as a long-lived plant. Usually 5 to 7 years is about maximum for them. So always be looking to the future and getting another passion fruit planted in a different part of the garden. So you've always got a replacement coming on, because they are prone to some problems like that. And if it continues, then I think that might be what your issue is, and there's probably nothing much you can do about it but get a replacement plant.
0: Oh, do some people keep the passion fruits for too long? Because, you know, when you get those beautiful big vines and they're growing all around the side of your house, does that mean that you need to pull them down and put in a new one sometimes?
2: No, it means you should just not take it for granted that it's going to be there forever.
0: Okay.
2: And get another one started somewhere else. But, you know, if you know that you've grown passion fruit for years and they do well in your area, and you wouldn't worry quite so much about it. But in lots of places, it's a good idea to always have another younger one coming on, because they do tend to have a short life.
0: I'd like to be able to grow one of those.
2: There you are. So, on your balcony.
0: Or somewhere, just grow.
2: Yeah, so you could put it in a big pot and weave it through. What sort of fence have you got in the balcony?
0: Oh, look, the options are wonderful.

0: Judy, it would just be... Someone sent a rude text in saying, I bet your plants are fearing your retirement. That's a bit harsh.
1: A little unkind. I don't get that. So, oh, dear.
0: Quaking in their boots, they are. Howard is there. Hello, Howard.
2: Yeah, good morning, Trevor. My question is regarding companion planting. Mm-hmm. I just planted some broccoli and I noticed the leaves are getting eaten. And I'm only experimenting with companion planting, but is there anything you can plant alongside that would deter pests from attacking the broccoli?
1: Oh, look, if you've got caterpillars most likely eating the broccoli, because that's the thing that mostly does eat them, then probably the only other thing I could suggest is that you plant some other plant, like some mustards nearby, because they're sort of in the same family and they might attract the caterpillars away from the broccoli. But, you know, in my experience, nothing apart from good exclusion keeps caterpillars and moths away from your broccoli and all the other plants in that cabbage family. So I'd suggest if you can rig up some sort of covering and cages, make some mini igloos or something like that to put over your broccoli, Howard, it's going to probably be the best solution for you, because that this time of the year they are fatally attractive to all those pests.
0: Can't you have a sacrificial plant?
1: Yes, well, that's sort of what I was talking about. Yeah. Exactly. You know, remember before I was saying about aphids getting on new growth in the spring, and I have got this wonderful photo I took of a nasturtium leaf covered in aphids, and it was just near a garden bed where the roses didn't seem to be quite so badly attacked by aphids. So yes, that's they are. You attract the pests away from the plant that you want to keep and send it off to a plant that you're not so worried about.
0: So is it something like, because with Howard, with his broccoli, so is there a plant by which the grub, we'll call him a grub, that the grub's travelling along, he sees the broccoli over there, he or she, see the broccoli over there, and they go, nah, that one's a little bit harder to eat than this one, and they'll go over to that one?
1: Yeah. Now, that was what I was saying about planting some wild mustards or something like that. But I mean, the other thing you can do with the sorts of pests that attack broccoli and cabbages and all of those family members is people make make fake butterflies out of paper, or no, probably not paper, but plastic lids and things like that, and stick them on sticks around the plant, because the butterfly that's going to cause the problem comes flying along. It looks down there. It thinks, oh, there's no point in going there because, you know, there's so many things going on. You can even buy them if you go to a garden centre. You can often buy these sort of fake butterflies. And some of them even move around so that they have a little battery, or they're on very flimsy wires that move around in the wind. And the whole idea is that then you send a message to the visiting butterflies that, oh, no, this space is already occupied, so I've got to go somewhere else.
0: Howard, good luck.
1: It is an ongoing problem with those family members.
0: 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Judy Horton is our guest as we head off to the garden.
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0: Norm says dispel for caterpillars or encourage wasps to nest close by. They feed on the larvae of butterflies. But then you got wasps.
1: Yes, that's right. But the wasps only eat you. They don't eat the plant. No, I'm joking. You know I'm joking.
0: So you're sacrificing yourself for the broccoli.
1: Yes, that's it. Yes, exactly. And then you can eat the broccoli, so you get the ultimate revenge.
0: Yeah, nice.
1: It's sort of like a cycle, isn't it?
0: A text saying, hi, Trevor and Judy. I have a bougainvillea and a palm tree very close to my house, and I was wondering if they'd be a hazard to the foundations of the house because I've noticed a few cracks.
1: Oh, look, palms have a root system that comes all out from the base, which is one of the reasons why you can see great big palm trees moved around the world, because the botanical structure is that the roots all come out. They're not

0: didn't have branches like tree roots have. They all come out from the base. They're usually in a fairly confined area. They can exert quite a bit of pressure, and if it's right next to a wall and it was pushing against the wall and you see the cracks are aligned with that, yes, then that would be a problem. But I don't think that the palms are going to get underneath and cause instability in your house overall, you know, especially if the cracks are further away. Bougainvillea, again, I mean, it's not like a huge big tree, even though they can have a reasonable root system. I doubt that that's going to be causing the cracking. The cracking is probably more likely to be caused just by dry periods, wet periods, you know, your particularly if you have clay soil, and that's, but you know, a lot depends on the strength of your foundations and the type of the house, etc., as to how stable it would be. But you know, maybe get an expert to come and have an arborist to come and have
1: Good
0: a, or
1: point.
0: somebody like that to come and have a look and just double check for you. But I'd be surprised.
1: Just be about 3 minutes away from the news. Good morning. I planted a gardenia in a very shallow bed and it's turning into a bit of a monster. Can I transplant it at this time of the year? And if so, should I prune it first?
0: A little bit depends on where you are, but yes, look,
1: She's in
0: you
1: Leichhardt.
0: could. Oh, in Leichhardt, thank you very much. Okay, yes, fairly warm area. So, yes, you could do it at this time of the year. Good idea to prune it back because that'll make it easier to handle and also reduces the stress on the root system. So, yes, the answer is you can. And you know, there's going to be millions of people listening who are thinking, oh, I'm so trying so hard to grow a gardenia, and here's this person who's got one that's turning into a monster, and it's not fair that gardening's like that.
1: Hey Judy, at what point do you go that plant, that tree is too big for me to transplant? Is it just when it gets to physically too big to be able to lift? Or is there a certain height that you have to start questioning whether or not you should be capable of transplanting it?
0: Yeah, it depends on too if it's a deciduous or an evergreen, because the deciduous one means that it dies right back in winter and you can take it out without any soil because of the root system sort of being in its dormant stage, and that makes it a lot lighter to handle. Whereas an evergreen, you really have to try and keep that root ball intact, and that means keeping the soil that's with it. So that, you know, I mean, it does become a physical issue if you've got to have something that's you know, probably about a meter across is about as much as you could handle, even with help. So, you know, that's would really limit the size that you could turn. I used to always say, you know, when you're going to transplant something that's getting a bit bigger, the first thing you do is buy a slab of beer so you can invite all your friends to come around and give you a hand. So, step one, visit the liquor store.
1: The joys of the things that you can do and you can get done with a slab of beer.
0: Yes, and this is all you've got to look forward to in your gardening league.
1: Oh, I'll be providing plenty of slabs of beer to get things done in our garden. Judy, great to talk to you. And I do and have loved talking to you over the years. And I will miss all of the people that I speak to, including yourself. So thank you for the time that you've given us.
0: And thanks, Trevor, and happy memories and
1: Thank you.
0: enjoy.
1: Judy Horton, horticulturist and contributor to Gardening Australia magazine. The news is coming up. After the news, we'll open up the lines if there's something you would like to talk about. 1300 800 222. I wonder whether or not LED lights, as headlights in cars, are too bright. And does that mean that they could be dangerous? So what are your thoughts about LED lights on headlights in cars? 1300 800 222.
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0: Good morning, Tim Wharton with ABC News. Andy Burnham has become the UK's Prime Minister, promising to do politics differently and provide immediately cost of living relief. Europe correspondent Catherine Diss reports.
1: In a traditional process involving the monarch King Charles, Sir Keir Starmer officially resigned and Andy Burnham has become Britain's new Prime Minister, the seventh in a decade. In his maiden address, the new PM spoke without a lectern, representing a significant break with British tradition and is a sign of how he intends to operate in office. He promised Britons that politicians would do better and he would restore public confidence in government. In the clearest signal yet, that Mr. Burnham wouldn't alter the AUKUS pact, he said he would honour the UK's

0: existing defence commitments with international partners. Catherine Diss, ABC News, London.
1: US President Donald Trump has issued a strong warning to Iran, saying it will pay for the killing of any American soldier. Nick Parmenter reports.
2: In his latest flurry of social media posts, President Trump says every time Iran kills an American soldier, they will pay for that killing many times over. He says he's passed that directive on to his Defense Secretary Pete Hegseth and senior military staff. He also says Israeli Prime Minister Benjamin Netanyahu will not be arrested should he attend the next United Nations General Assembly in the US. New York Mayor Zohran Mamdani over the weekend said he was exploring whether his administration could arrest Mr. Netanyahu, who has an International Criminal Court arrest warrant out for him, over Israel's actions in Gaza.
1: Palestinian militant group Hamas has named its former chief negotiator as its new leader. The BBC's Yolande Nell reports.
3: Khalil al-Hayya was already the head of Hamas in Gaza and is widely seen as representing a more hardline faction in the group. He was a close associate of Yahya Sinwar, the architect of the deadly 7th of October attacks on Israel in 2023, which triggered the devastating Gaza war. As the chief negotiator for Hamas in indirect ceasefire talks with Israel, Khalil al-Hayya had recently gained international prominence, meeting mediators in Egypt and Qatar. Last year, along with other Hamas leaders, he survived an Israeli airstrike in Doha, although one of his sons was killed. The veteran Hamas official is taking over at a critical time, with his organization refusing to disarm and near daily Israeli attacks in Gaza.
1: Israel's embassy has raised concern over several elements of Labor's draft national policy platform relating to the Israeli-Palestinian conflict in the Middle East. In a statement, the embassy says the draft platform risks placing responsibility for the conflict on one party while giving insufficient attention to the decisions, conduct and continuing obligation of the Palestinian leadership and terrorist organisations such as Hamas. Multicultural Affairs Minister Anne Ali says the matter will be discussed at Labor's upcoming national conference in Adelaide.
4: The Israeli embassy can put what they want to say, but the conference is about, you know, the Labor Party coming together and settling on our platform and having those robust discussions during conference in a very democratic way.
1: A magistrate has granted bail to a Melbourne woman who's been charged with terrorism offences. Here's court reporter Christian Silver.
5: Rayan Al-Houli is facing up to 10 years behind bars for terror offences and is accused of being a member of Islamic State. She travelled to Syria a decade ago and is accused of living under IS rule and showing her children terrorist propaganda videos. She came back to Australia last year and was arrested 2 months ago. Today, a magistrate agreed there were exceptional circumstances in her case, including the age of the alleged offending, psychological reports, potential legal delays and the need for her to care for her four children. Miss Al-Houli will be required to comply with strict bail conditions.
1: The official death toll in Congo's Ebola outbreak has risen to at least 930, with 37 new deaths reported in a 24-hour span from Friday into Saturday, one of the highest daily totals so far. The country's health ministry says the deaths were recorded out of the 2,344 cases confirmed on Saturday. The manager of Spain's national football team has praised his team's ability to neutralise a potent Argentina side to win the country's second World Cup. Spain's returned home after the team dominated proceedings in front of more than 80,000 fans in New Jersey, with Argentina failing to register a shot on target. Spain's manager, Luis de la Fuente, says his side's persistence was commendable.
6: In a final against an opponent like Argentina, a single slip can cost you a goal at any moment. And we maintained our intensity and focus right up until the very end.
1: You're up to date with the latest in ABC News. I'm Tim Wharton.
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8: Sydney, mostly sunny, 9 to 20. Melbourne, partly cloudy, 8 to 16. Brisbane, a shower or two, 15 to 23. Perth, a shower or two, 7 to 18. Adelaide, partly cloudy, 9 to 17. Hobart, a shower or two, 8 to 15. Canberra, morning frost, minus 2 to 15. And Darwin, sunny, 18 to 30.
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0: The time is 6 minutes past four, 6 minutes past two in WA, 24 minutes to four in South Australia and the Northern Territory as well. So are LED lights on cars, are the headlights, they're too bright? Do they dazzle you? Do they make it dangerous, in fact, to drive? Or is it just that the people aren't putting them on low beam? Is it more of a high beam, low beam issue than it is to do with LED lights? So what are your thoughts on that? Another thing that you might be interested in commenting on, in Victoria, there was a billboard that was set up with a picture of Jacinta Allen on it with the line that says, "Ditch the witch." And it was off the road for a while, but it's back on the road. Jacinta Allen, the Victorian Premier, says controversial political billboards like this are corrosive and driving disrespect for women. So would you like to see that whole personal attack idea as far as politics is concerned with signs like that? Would you like to see that, I'm not going to say outlawed or banned because there is an issue to do with free speech. However, would you like to see people consider whether or not it's the right way to campaign, whether or not that sort of personalised attacks are good politics or is it bad politics? What are your thoughts on that? 1-300-800-222. Whether or not it be this particular sign, but when we see negative politics and personal attacks in politics being used, do you dislike it? 1-300-800-222. Text us on 0437-774-774. In regards to the lights, there was some research that's been done by David Beck, who's a road safety specialist and crash investigator from Datton Road Safety. And he says that the headlights, this is LED headlights, need to balance two requirements: to light the road ahead and not to dazzle oncoming traffic.
1: There's always trade-offs. So, yes, they do provide additional illumination, but they have a greater risk that they will dazzle any oncoming drivers that happen to be caught in the path of them.
0: Have you been dazzled by LED lights, or is it just that they're on high beam and that you get dazzled whether or not they're LED lights or not? 1-300-800-222. Trevor's on the road. Hello, Trevor.
2: Good day, Trevor. How are you?
0: Good. What do you reckon?
2: My comments on the LED lighting is both positive and negative. I think for the point of view that they light up the road, it is very tremendous and safe. However, a lot of four-wheel drivers who have like several additional LED lights forget to drop them down to low beam, and it's just like looking into the rising sun at night time. And even you can flash, I flash my lights to indicate to them that they need to drop their lights down. They still don't recognise because it's just so bright for them.
0: Is this, this isn't necessarily the ones that are in banks on top of the car. This is just through the normal headlight system.
2: No, well, I'm commenting on both. Firstly, yeah, the additions of lighting, aftermarket lighting, which is tremendous for nighttime driving, for lighting the road up. On the downside, if it's abused, like it's not, the lights aren't dropped down or put on low beam, it dazzles. I've had to stop because the lights are just too bright.
0: So even when they're on the low beam, they are?
2: That's okay. No, I think that's okay. But the second thing I'd like to comment on is that the height of cars, the modern car, the four-wheel drive, let's say, or ute, in traffic or when a car comes up behind you, even though they're on low beam, I drive a Ford Falcon ute and the lights from the car behind are so bright because they're shining straight into my mirrors.
0: That's more to do with tailgating than anything else, do you reckon?
2: Well, all that stuff as well, that goes on.
0: Yeah.
2: And sometimes even when a car's coming from behind me at night time with their high beam on and they haven't dropped it, from a kilometre back, I'm tapping my brake lights to say, for God's sake, will you put your high beam down because I can't see.
0: Yeah. Hey, do you reckon that they're also set? Because you know how you can set your beam? That low beam perhaps needs to be set lower.
2: That's exactly what I was going to say, and thank you.

0: commenting on that, because the manufacturer or the law needs to be on low beam. The angle needs to be much lower.
1: Yeah.
0: From these vehicles, which are high set, like it must be a meter high from the ground to the headlight. Even on low beam, it's just so bright. You know, I have to adjust my mirrors on my car, which are automatic adjustments, so I'm not blinded from the car behind me.
1: So manufacturers should take a closer look at how they actually set low beam up.
0: Absolutely.
1: Thank you for the call, Trevor. 1-300-800-222. Is it a high low beam issue, or is it the lights themselves, I wonder? Hello, Tom.
2: Tom, yes.
1: Yes, Tom.
2: Everything the chap just said, I think, is correct, but I have a slight cure. You can buy glasses that deflect the, like for computer things, they're very good at, In fact, I have to wear driving glasses, not because I need them or want to wear them. It's because in the town I live in, everyone seems to have these stupid, very bright white LEDs. They run day and night.
1: Yeah.
2: And they run them at high beam in the daytime. It's like looking into multiple suns. I even got pulled up by the cops because I've got three vehicles. One's got the stupid LED, and the contrast with objects on the road with the bright white LEDs is horrific. But if you use good quality driving glasses or the computer glasses that deflect that blue light, which is supposedly not good for you anyway, for your visuals, it helps a hell of a lot.
1: Tom, thank you. An idea might work for a lot of people. Thank you very much for that. If you want to join us, 1-300-800-222. Hello, Bill.
3: Oh, g'day, Trev.
1: Political discourse, do you think that they need to stay away from negative politics?
3: Yeah, I was just going to say quickly before I start, happy retirement in case I don't talk to you again.
1: Thank you, Bill.
3: Yeah, you'll enjoy it too, Trev. Retirement's good. Yeah,
1: it's true.
3: Oh, yeah. Yes, but, yeah, there's too much nastiness, you know, and I think, you know, we can all have an opinion, you know. It's, and you should respect people to have a different point of view, you know. It's freedom of thought is a very important thing, you know. And I saw in Parliament, you know, you see things the other day on, you know, you see stuff on your phone, and it was the Attorney General of Victoria that bringing in hate speech. And this lady asked, well, is it going to apply to Christian people too, you know, with people mocking Jesus, you know, and the Attorney General turned it around. She's very nasty to the lady asking the question and sort of said, oh, that's your Jesus. You know, she sort of put her down and then turned it up. I'd be offended by you asking this question. It was a very valid question. I mean, laws should apply to everyone and we should all be respectful to everybody regardless of...
1: So do you think that there needs to be a more respectful political discourse, not only between voters and the messages that they're wanting to say, but also just between politicians themselves?
3: Oh, exactly. I think, you know, when you look at Parliament sometimes, it's really disgraceful, you know, and particularly it's a really bad example for young people, you know, because if you think back in the old days, Trev, people were much more respectful, you know, even if they had a disagreement in the Parliament. They had a bit more, I think they had a lot more class.
1: They were a bit funnier too.
3: Oh, yeah, they had a good sense of humour. But they had a, you know, we should all be respect, you know. I mean, I love, and kindness, you know, I love that Adam Lindsay Gordon, you know, the thing at the top of Spring Street.
1: Yep.
3: Life is mostly froth and bubble, two things stand like stone. Kindness in another's troubles, courage in your own. You know, we do need a lot more kindness in the world.
1: Thank you. That's a good point, Bill. So do you think that that idea of having billboards that say things like ditch the witch is negative and isn't needed in politics, both by the politicians themselves as the community as well? So your thoughts? Hi, Peter.
4: Yes, good morning. Agreeing with the previous callers, I'm a heavy vehicle operator and the floor of my cab is 6 foot off the ground, so my eyesight level or eye level is about 10 feet off the ground, and I'm still getting blinded by these LEDs, never mind the person in a traditional car, as your early callers mentioned, I think one of the things is the design that in the days gone by, they were always, headlights were always recessed and under the bonnet.
1: Yeah.
4: Now they're all over the vehicle and it's like fluoro tubes that they don't, they just open up and so they shine in all directions. And I think it's just a sad reflection on this day and age that years ago in the 80s you'd have random traffic light, I mean headlight checking, where that's all gone by the wayside and there's so many different vehicles with so many different combinations that's just, it's fallen behind even with the regulations. I think they're being imported in just with the tick and flick arrangement. Never mind the young blokes that like driving along the beach, so they put the high-rise kit under the, on the wheels and to fit the bigger tyres, and then their high beam, their low beam is now high beam because, as the first caller said, it shines straight through the back window.
1: So, Peter, is it an issue of high-low beam, but is it also an issue of how they actually set low beam, that if they set low beam lower as far as the lights are concerned, that it would be better?
4: It is, but you see so many different things. People turn the fog lights on now without realising they've done that and their tail lights don't work at all, and yet those fog lights are quite bright in its own right where they officially were supposed to be pointing down at the road.
1: Hey, Peter, I've got a text that says, but what about the trucks that have LED lights all around the cabin and on the trailer?
4: Yeah, well, it's all one and the same. It's sort of, it is an issue, but those ones, it's traditionally, red lights weren't allowed to shine forward and white lights were never allowed to shine to the rear.
1: Okay.
4: Where now that's around. So, yeah, I'm not contesting that. That is the case with others, but it's just, it seems to be open season now. And the interesting thing with trucks, though, is it says all globes must be operating, not just the basic ones.
1: So. Well, that's true too. Look, thank you. Darren, who's also a trucker, says, hi, Trev. As a truckie who works early mornings, bright lights coming the other way are often the result of tradies' utes, which are loaded in the rear, bringing the lights up higher. That's a really good point. I never even thought of that. So even low beam is blinding me in the truck. It shows on high. Look, that's a good point as well. Kylie is with us. Hi, Kylie.
5: G'day, Trev. Look, I have to echo every person's sentiment, including yours, about LED lights. The only thing I have to add is I was driving from one town to another last night in the thick fog. You're doing 70 k's and you got your lights right coming in, as one caller mentioned, into the cabin of your car. Sometimes I've got to flick my rear vision mirror up and the side mirrors away so I avoid the deflection of the light. My main issue is I now have to wear at my own choice cheap night glasses for driving. Okay.
1: I've got a few people Steve says I think, Trev, we need to wear anti-glare coated glasses when we drive.
5: You're right. And now I think also in the long term, our eyesight will add to accidents because people will have bad eyesight due to the LED lighting being so bright. And another issue which I do have is when we are stationary in car parks, people leave their bloody lights on and it really annoys the hell out of me, Trevor. That's another point I have. Race.
1: Good on you, Kylie. Thank you.
5: Thank you very much, mate. This one. See you.
1: I personally don't have any problems with them in that I just find that if they're on high beam coming at me, then it's an issue. But apart from that, mind you, I've never really had a problem with them coming up behind me, but I've never noticed it all that much. Hello, Ian.
6: Hello, Trev. How are you, mate?
1: Good. What do you think?
6: Well, I think everyone's pretty well nailed it, really. But the thing I'd like to say is there is an ADR rule on lighting, and

0: Year the Gay, you might notice on a lot of lights, you'll see a little circle with E. It's called E stamp. So I want to know how in the hell some of these HID LED driving lights get into Australia, because a neighbour gave me a set for doing the job, only because we drove all the way down to Wagga on a truck on just standard H4 halogen tungsten lights, and he said, you need some driving lights, mate.
1: Yeah.
0: I said, well, I'm happy with these. And I put these things on, and I found them absolutely ridiculously bright. And I used them on the highway, and I am super conscious of it, any oncoming vehicles. But in saying that, I think a lot of the guys hit the nail on the head on the way some of these cars have come in with these lights. I just find them a little ridiculous how they've, you know, how they've actually put on cars. I think it's probably a marketing thing. I don't know.
1: But that's pretty right. Yeah, I mean, it's, listening to people, it's obviously an issue. It's not an issue that I've had. However, I'm not driving on open highways all that much. I am at night, but people who drive for long distances are probably noticing it a heck of a lot more than I am, Ian.
0: Oh, yes, yes, yes. There was, with the standard H4 halogen lights, which was just a H4 tungsten globe, they had a cut-off area. And a lot of people would have noticed that they are actually designed. So when you went on the low beam, they had a cutoff area, but they went slightly to the left. And if they were adjusted properly, when you flicked them up on high beam, they would only go to a certain distance, and that was it. But that's sort of that's gone out of the way. I'm talking back in the the 80s.
1: Yeah.
0: And when the LEDs come in the 90s, that's when I started to notice, hey, some of these lights are annoying.
1: Yeah, look, good on you. Hey, thanks for the call, Ian.
0: Yeah, no worries, mate. You enjoy your time too, eh?
1: I'm looking forward to it.
0: You will. You'll be driving a bit at night. You might see some of this.
1: I might take up truck driving.
0: Yeah, do that. It'd be great.
1: Mind you, I'd have to be able to reverse a B double, which isn't going to happen.
0: You'll manage.
1: Someone's going to
0: want to help you.
1: Right, you will. Thanks, Ian. Hi, Trev. The slogans such as the vitriolic ditch the witch reveal an inherent misogyny and lack of originality of the people involved and are devoid of any meaningful analysis of policy. They therefore appeal to those who wish to spread hate and cannot think for themselves, says Christine. Thank you, Christine. Simon. Hello, Simon.
2: Good morning. How are you, Trev?
1: Good. Tell us about LED lights.
2: Mate, I drive in the Princess Highway every morning from Sutherland in towards Balmain, and, mate, the new cars with all these lights on, even on low beam, they're absolutely shocking. I agree with one of your callers. They need to have them dipped. I think that'd solve a lot of the problem.
1: Hmm.
2: The other thing that gets me about all these new modern cars is it's not just the headlights on them. The whole fronts and rears of some of these cars are just all lights now. They're all light beams and lights around the lights, not just the lights themselves. And the other thing I find a bit distracting when you're driving, especially if the traffic's a bit heavier in the morning and it's still dark, is the size of some of the screens in these cars. I don't know how people drive with them on.
1: Isn't that right? I didn't even think about that. But they're really bright.
2: Yeah, I turn my screen off. I go into the home and turn the screen off just so, because I find it so distracting in the morning. It lights the whole interior of the car up.
1: Yeah, I didn't even think about that. I mean, in my car, it's not a huge issue because the screen's not big. But when you take a look at some of the electric vehicles especially, the screens are huge.
2: Some of them are bigger than my second TV out in my shed.
1: Does that mean you need to get a bigger TV in the shed?
2: Well, that's what I'll be telling the missus.
1: Good luck.
2: Righto.
1: Thanks. Thanks, Simon. Mick. Another tip from one of the breakfast producers has said, adjust your side mirrors to reflect high beam back at the car behind you. If they won't dip them, they get the message. It's a harsh one. I didn't even know you could do that. Sounds a bit tricky, that one. Hello, Olive.
3: Yes. Just my comment on these LED ones. They just blind you. I'm only a short person and I'm in a car. And if you're coming to a hill, you can see the lights coming up the other side, but they get to the top, and when they get to the top, then they'll duck them down. Well, if you're usually driving, you can see people coming by the lights, headlights, and you know that you're going to cop it when they come to the top of the hill, because they do not drop them, and when they do drop them, it goes right in your eyes.

0: and lots of times you see, I mean, years ago in the RACQ road ahead book, there was a discussion about lights, headlights, and a question was asked, why couldn't they have white lights instead of the yellow tinge ones?
1: Mm.
0: And the reply was that the yellow lights did not affect the eyesight of the oncoming traffic as much as a white light did, and that's why they stuck to the ones with the yellow tinge on them. And I find too that because I'm short, and when they go from high beam to low beam, it doesn't make much difference because it's just as glary, and you're actually driving by the white line on the side of the road, so you don't get blinded completely.
1: That's true too. The my mum used to have two cushions under her backside, Olive.
0: Yep.
1: So that she could see.
0: But if you even up that high, then you've got to rotate about the length of your legs to go down to touch the bottom. So,
1: that's true too.
0: You know, it is a bit of a problem like that, but no, they are definitely too bright, and people will use fog lights as well.
1: I know, fog lights are shocking. Well, you're not supposed to use fog lights unless you're in foggy conditions. And similar, Justin has said, dazzling headlight tip. If there's a car behind you shining blinding lights through the back window, flick the lever at the bottom of the rear view mirror, which changes the angle of the internal mirror, but you can still see ghost images of lights behind you. In the plane glass, a lot of people don't know that lever can be flicked. Do they still have they still have them? Because I can remember them on older cars where you'd flick that little switchy thing. I always wondered how that worked. I never quite understood that little flicky thing on the rearview mirror. But you're right, because you used to be able to flick it, and it's still got that. It's a little clicky. Is it a click, more of a click than a flick? Mick's just shaking his head at me. It's a click. It clicks. It goes click, click. Click, click. That's click. Well, I reckon it clicks. Hello, Steve.
2: How you going, mate?
1: It clicks on that rearview mirror thing, doesn't it?
2: Yeah, it's like a little lever. You just push it backward or forwards and it moves the mirror up or down. Yeah.
1: Just say that it clicks, Steve.
2: But getting back to the caller talking about the film on the glasses.
1: Yeah.
2: It actually does work. I've got pretty heavy on my glasses because of like me travelling all night. But you get a lot of the truck drivers. They don't drop they think they're high and mighty when they have these high beams, especially with these LEDs. The film on the glass, it actually works really good.
1: Fine, and thank you. You are listening to Overnights. Levers, this is Mick, levers don't click, they lever. A very smooth action, but it's got a click thing. It may not make a click noise, but it's got a click thing. A click feel is what it has. They're click adjacent is what they are. Trevor, when people make complaints about Ditch the Witch, could they please be accurate in their assessment, as the witch is not misogynistic, it is a neutral term. Furthermore, when you get a government that shows no transparency in its decision-making and treats the population like a pack of tweets or whatever, you'll get that sort of reaction. Does that mean that it's right, though? If you don't agree with the politics, is there a need to actually do that? I don't know if the assessment is not misogynistic. That, I guess, comes down to choice. You are listening to Overnights on ABC Radio. Thank you to everyone who called. I didn't realise that it was such a big issue with the LED lights, but obviously it is a huge issue. But you do know that you can, with your rear view mirror, you can move it with a lever that does a little clicky motion to actually change the angle of how it works. And apparently they are in modern cars as well. We're about half an hour away from the news. We just want to talk to you this morning about the rise in fast food and fast food outlets. I don't know about you, but near where I live, there's three, maybe four fast food outlets. And if you're coming into town, they're along one set of roads. There'd be six, seven or eight fast food outlets. So when have you noticed the rise in fast food outlets? Are there just far too many?

0: many of now. When did you see them start to appear in your suburb, in your town? 1-300-800-222. And are there a ridiculous amount now? What are your thoughts on that? 1-300-800-222 or text us on 0437-774-774. We'll just give Brad the last word on LED lights. Hello, Brad.
1: Oh, good morning. How are you?
0: Good. What did you want to mention?
1: Yeah, look, I drive a new ute, four-wheel drive ute, and I put the headlights on automatic. This ute's got some pretty unique features in its headlights. Each individual headlight will move around, so if the oncoming traffic's coming, the high beam will come on, but it'll veer left as the oncoming traffic comes. As they part, it'll point back in front again. If you come up behind somebody, it'll actually split the headlights in two and go either side of them. The headlights move around all the time. Yeah.
0: So as we see an increase in technology, what we're talking about as being an issue now may not be in the future.
1: That's right. Yeah, yeah.
0: Problem solved, Brad.
1: That's it, yeah.
0: Big tick. Just wait for the technology to change and everything will get that little bit better.
1: That's it. Yeah, no glare needed.
0: Good on you. Thanks, Brad. That's really interesting that the car will sense and know whether or not you're going to be blinding someone and then change the way that it needs to. Thank you. So what are your thoughts about the rise in the amount of fast food outlets? And if you're going to take a look at the health aspects, that's enormous as well. But as you go along, do you notice that there are 5, 6, 7, 8 fast food outlets all together or in a dirty, great, big, long row? And when did you start to see it increase? Was it around the 60s and 70s that we started to see that number of fast food outlets increase? And what's it like in your town or in your area? Is it difficult to stop them from increasing? So what are your thoughts? When did you start to see fast food outlets become popular and we see a rise in them? And is there anything you can do about it? 1-300-800-222. Have you been part of a community group that said, no, we don't want them here, or at least we don't 5, 6, 7, or 8 of them? Hi, Trevor, I noticed the excess of fast food outlets when my pants won't fit anymore. Thanks, Dave. 1-300-800-222. Text us 0437-774-774.

0: back to sports and don't throw stones. The rise that you see in fast food. Look, I'll just give you an example. This is just, I was writing down a few things about this. In Australia, between the late 60s and early 70s, with the arrival of brands like KFC, Pizza Hut and McDonald's in 1971, following that initial introduction, the industry has experienced massive explosion growth throughout the 1980s. Today, the sector is a $29.7 billion industry with over 28,000 businesses. This is in Australia, and it's experienced a massive modern boom due to population growth and food delivery apps. So if that's the case, do you think that there are too many of them? Is it just the way that it is, and it's up to us to decide whether or not we use them or not? So what are your thoughts? When did you start to see so many of these, and is it difficult to keep them out of your suburbs? What do you think? 1-300-800-222.
1: Do you know the next Australian of the Year? Are they raising funds for those in need? Or building a brighter future? Conducting research? Or inspiring future astronauts? See them, hear them, nominate them at australianoftheyear.org.au.
0: Give us a ring, 1-300-800-222. I can remember the first chicken one in Midland was Chicken Treat. And we just thought it was amazing. You could go in there and you can get a rotisserie chicken and some chips and all of this sort of business. Red Rooster started in West Australia in 1972 in Kelmscott. So it's not as if that they are destructive, but is it the numbers, I guess, which is perhaps an issue in itself? Hello, Brendan.
2: Hey, Trevor. How are you going?
0: Good, Brendan. What do you want to mention?
2: Whenever we're travelling north and everything now, it just seems to be such an overabundance at every service station. But over all the years of from back years ago, driving the old 76 Combi up there to then updating over the years, but the roadhouses, how their menus actually change because of the, I guess, people in trucks and who are driving for business, they're eating healthier and that now as well. So that's not necessarily that because of that overabundance of, I don't know, you see the Kids Fattening Club, which some people will call KFC, it used to be Kentucky years ago, and then you've got Dirty Bird, of course, you mentioned, that came out of Western Australia, and Rotten Ronnie's, and things like that. It just seems to be they're going to, no different than putting lollies at the aisles at the supermarkets because it's that whole pester to buy and kids, and as soon as they see those the big yellow M in the sky, well, they, that's when it becomes so prevalent and kids are so locked onto it, then they start pestering because that's what they want. It becomes an issue, I guess, for people who are traveling with families up north and, or, you know, north or south or whatever. So it seems to be that's the target.
0: Brenda, do you wonder, though, how they all survive?
2: Yeah,
0: there's just so many of them.
2: Yep. And the only one, the funniest one I ever thought as well, is when you come into Yass, and when you driving into Yass, and it'll have the big M sign, and then it'll have Yass. So you look at it, you go, what? So if you look at it and go, oh, okay, well, I know I've got one. But then the other thing, just quickly as well, on the we talk about the brightness of the LED screens in cars.
0: Yeah.
2: But people need to be aware of, when they test your eyes, they use bright light, and the reason that is they want to see what your pupils are doing when they dilate. The brighter the screen inside the car, your pupils dilate and you don't actually see what's outside as good because your vision's not as good because the brightness in the car. That's why

0: need to have those screens down lower. And that's why back in the day, you could turn your, even your dash lights, you could turn them down. And that's so your pupils don't dilate. And because when your pupils dilate, you don't see out past that light as good as what you should. So you're not actually seeing things that may get in the road or whatever.
1: Yeah, I'm with you. Thank you. Because you did used to be able to adjust them. Thank you. Trevor, I shouted fast chicken lunch packs for two young blokes and myself recently. I haven't eaten it for years. I was amazed how cheap it was. I mean, is that an issue as well? Hi, Pete.
2: G'day, Trev. Thanks for taking my call.
1: That's all right.
2: A couple of points. So you were right. It's the way it is, and it's free choice. But I was told by an accountant not long ago that the fast food chains, a lot of their value is in the real estate that they hold. So the more they own, the more they can build and the more they can buy. Like, it's all, like, the food's a secondary line. It's all about the real estate and the assets. That's one point.
1: Yeah.
2: The other point too was youth employment. Like, I'm not pro it or anything, but it is a good avenue for young kids to learn to go and work, whether you agree with the money they get or not. It's like, oh, 15 and I worked at Crown Burger and I learned to work and I've never been out of work since. When I became an adult, I got a real job, if you want to call it that. But there are positives to it.
1: You know, Peter, just on that, I used to work as a youth worker, and up in the hills where I was working as a youth worker, there was a protest against a fast food outlet coming into town. And we were torn because as youth workers, it was providing employment for young people in that town that was drastically needed.
2: Yeah, it is.
1: Yeah, it's a really good point, and I think one that sometimes gets overlooked, especially in some towns where there are problems as far as employment is concerned for young people. And so having those outlets can be a positive for that particular reason. Hi, Trevor. The first KFC was in Innaloo in Perth. I remember having some in 1971 for a treat, but don't forget Bright Spot in Claremont. Oh, at Claremont Speedway. Thank you. Hello, Nellie.
3: Oh, good morning, Trev. I just wanted to say that I believe I was one of the first people to pay the payroll for one of the stores in Melbourne.
1: Yeah.
3: And my boss was a cunning old thing. And the employees came across the road to our Permanent Building Society office to withdraw their own money, and they had to pay a dollar.
1: Oh, really?
3: Yeah. I protested as well as the people that had to pay it. But he wouldn't give in. He made them pay a dollar every time they withdrew their own money way back then.
1: Crikey. I tell you, look, how things change and don't change as well, Nellie.
3: Yeah. And the man that mentioned the real estate's right. They buy the freeholds and they can extend, you know, any way they like, up, down, in and out. And they have in most places in Victoria.
1: So you know how I said that there are so many of them? So that reason isn't necessarily because they may be able to sell more chicken or more hamburgers. They're increasing their wealth as far as property is concerned.
3: Exactly. I mean, they're excellent businessmen and women, and we should all take note and learn. And
1: so maybe eat less of it and just take note of their business acumen.
3: Well, I don't eat much of it. I've only been in at McDonald's once in about the last 50 years. And it was a necessary evil because I was unwell and my friends got me a meal.
1: Nellie, thank you. Hey, Trev, what about the obesity? You see, this is undisputed. Is this linked to the prevalence of fast food outlets or our inability to just say no? One thing is that weight loss drug industry as well aren't complaining. Thank you, Andy, in G-Town. Cole, well, if you're wondering what G-Town is, it's Geelong. Hello, Cole.
4: Yeah, Trev, how you going, mate? Just want to say one thing. When you go, we'll definitely miss you.
1: Thank you.
4: Sure.
1: I'll miss everyone as well, believe me.
4: Okay, mate. Yeah, fast food, I don't eat it myself, but I fish off the rocks and around the beaches, and I do see a bit of rubbish, you know, from fast food cartons and things like that. I don't know if they can put a levy on them, maybe 10 cents, like bottles and cans, and people might have second thoughts about it.

0: for other people to do that, you know, scavenge for the cans and bottles. Might be another thing. But, where I live at the moment, I've been here for a lot of years and there's no fast food place here or even a supermarket. So I don't miss it. I don't eat it. I'd rather just cut up, cook my own tucker.
1: You can do some lovely things in just the same amount of time. Cole, thank you. Did the surge in American fast food start with Starbucks? Then others followed, like Nando's, Guzman. Oh, it's way before those. Nando's and a lot of those others that you're talking about, and Starbucks, well after things like KFC, Pizza Hut, and McDonald's. This is in the early 70s and late 60s, in fact, as well. Hello, Greg.
2: G'day, how are you?
1: Well, thank you. What did you want to say?
2: I'm just saying it's the growing laziness of people, because I worked in a particular suburb in the northern suburbs of Brisbane for 40 years. When I first went there in 1980, you couldn't get a sit-down cup of tea. Now there are something like 25, 26 coffee shops in the 4017 postcode.
1: Hmm.
2: And it's just, if people are just eating out, people are just like, you know, you drive past any of the takeaway places and there's great lines of people, you know, it's cars, just they can't even get out of their cars to get their food. It's just people's laziness.
1: And it's that laziness, but also that need to have something now as well.
2: Probably. Yep, you're right.
1: Yeah, look, thank you. Actually, it's now they have small food courts in some of the larger service stations. It's ridiculous. The old days petrol stations were for selling petrol. I wonder if that's well and truly gone, because you see a lot of those major fast food outlets now in service stations. And you can choose in some of those cases as well. We'll continue taking calls if you want to join us in this conversation. 1-300-800-222 or text us on 0437 774 774. Give us a call.

That's a Hot House Flowers and Give It Up. Thank you for your lovely text, Elaine. For all of you that are sending texts in with your best wishes for me, thank you. I'm reading them all. I won't read them all out because some of them are quite long and also quite personal for you, the person sending the text. But just be aware that if you are sending them in, thank you. And I appreciate all of the things that you've written and your thoughts. So thanks for that. Kate Mead's here. I wonder if she was out with the Spanish yesterday morning. So we'll find out a little bit about that and how many of those rather thick Spanish chocolate drinks that she consumed during the day, whether or not she had any sangries, but I'm sure she wouldn't because she's a very professional woman. If you want to join us as we take a look at fast food, 1-300-800-222. A couple of texts. Hi, Trev. It is possible for places to resist franchise fast food. Byron Bay in northern New South Wales has managed to keep them out despite pressure from the industry. And Big Al says here, I read an article a few years back that the Golden Arches had overtaken the Catholic Church as the largest property owner in the world. Wow. Thank you, Alan. just the number of service stations now by which they are just dominated by fast food outlets is quite incredible. If you want to join us just with your thoughts, can you keep them out of towns? Does it matter? Is it really just a personal choice that you can drive past them and not go in? That is an option, but is it one that is very, very difficult? If you want to join us, 1-300-800-222 on text 0437 774 774.

0: Steve Winwood and While You See a Chance. Waddell Wessel, hello.
1: Hi, Trevor. How are you?
0: For listeners aren't aware, but have only just joined us, Waddell Wessel is a food historian that spoke to me on many occasions about food history. Great to see you, hear you.
1: Yeah, you too. And I heard that you were retiring, so I thought I'd call in. But also, now you've got time for the Bungadin cookbook.
0: No.
1: We can do that together because I have also finished work. And so.
0: Oh, we can. We can make it happen.
1: That's right. We can do that. We can do that.
0: We did a show with you taking a look at the fast food history in Australia. Does it surprise you that it's so big?
1: No. Not necessarily. I mean, I think that the conversations that you were having with people about the length of time, I think that's a lot of people don't understand the really long history, I guess, of fast food outlets, because Kentucky Fried Chicken opened in 1968. So you had the kind of import of a lot of those sort of fast food chains. And I guess that's what you're talking about, because fast food itself, you know, isn't necessarily bad or even new. If you think about things like, you know, takeaway pies or takeaway Chinese food, takeaway hamburgers. I mean, all of those have been going for a really long time. It's just it's the outlets that you're talking about and the ubiquity of them. Because I think we did a show once also on road food.
0: Yeah.
1: And, you know, the old Golden Fleece service stations in the 1960s and 50s and 60s, people would stop there and they'd have a meal, you know, when they were kind of on the road. Whereas now, you know, there's playgrounds, there's fast food outlets, you can't really avoid doing that when you're stopping for petrol, which is, I think, what one of your other listeners was saying.
0: So true. Hey, the news is coming up. Waddell, thank you for the amount of time that you've spent with us on the radio. It's always been really, really good.
1: Yeah, it's been great. And best wishes for everything. And let's do the cookbook.
0: If you're wondering what the Bung It In cookbook is, it's just when you get a tin of something and just bung it in, don't you?
1: Yeah. Yeah, and you could take that on the road with you and you wouldn't have to stop at KFC.
0: It's true. Thanks, Waddell. We will talk soon.
1: Hey, Trevor.
0: Waddell Wessel, food historian that's joined us on many occasions on this program. Right now, though, we're heading off for the next ABC News.
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0: Good morning, Tim Wharton with ABC News. Britain's new Prime Minister has sacked several members of his predecessor's cabinet as part of a major front bench reshuffle. Here's Europe correspondent Elias Cluer in London.
1: The UK has a new Prime Minister, Andy Burnham, and within minutes of taking up residence at 10 Downing Street, he sacked several members of his predecessor, Sir Keir Starmer's, cabinet. As part of Mr Burnham's reshuffle, John Healey, whose resignation as Defence Secretary last month proved to be a major blow for Sir Keir's leadership, has been promoted to Chancellor, the government's most senior finance minister. Mr Burnham has also been busy speaking to foreign leaders, holding calls with US President Donald Trump and Ukraine's President Volodymyr Zelensky. Elias Cluer, ABC News, London.
0: US President Donald Trump has issued a strong warning to Iran, saying it will pay for the killing of any American soldier. Nick Parmeter reports.
2: In his latest flurry of social media posts, President Trump says every time Iran kills an American soldier, they will pay for that killing many times over. He says he's passed that directive on to his Defense Secretary Pete Hegseth and senior military staff. He also says Israeli Prime Minister Benjamin Netanyahu will not be arrested should he attend the next United Nations General Assembly in the US. New York Mayor Zoran Mamdani over the weekend said he was exploring whether his administration could arrest Mr. Netanyahu, who has an International Criminal Court arrest warrant out for him, over Israel's actions in Gaza.
0: Meanwhile, the Iranian-backed Houthi rebels in Yemen have announced a maritime blockade of Saudi Arabia, in a move which will put more pressure on global energy markets. Middle East correspondent Matthew Doran reports.
3: The conflict between the Houthis and the Saudis predates the broader war between the US and Iran, but it's flared up again in the last week, and now the Houthis say they'll block Saudi shipping in the region. That will mean disruption to the Red Sea, through which the Saudis have been exporting millions of barrels of oil, while the Strait of Hormuz on the other side of the Arabian Peninsula is blocked to shipping traffic. Iran had promised to disrupt global energy supplies as its conflict with the US deteriorated further, and now this move could make that threat a reality. Matthew Doran, ABC News, Jerusalem.
0: Israel's embassy has taken a swipe at Labour's proposed stance on Israel and Palestine on the eve of the party's national conference. Harry Buttonshaw reports.
4: In a four-page statement to the media, Israel's embassy strongly criticises Labour's draft national platform. It argues that too much responsibility for ongoing conflict is placed on Israel and not enough on Palestinian leaders or Hamas. Labour is set to outline a more detailed position on Israel and Palestine at the party's national conference beginning on Thursday. The new draft includes an opposition to Israeli settlement activity and settler violence. It also lays out support for the International Court of Justice and International Criminal Court, which has issued an arrest warrant for Israel's Prime Minister Benjamin Netanyahu.
0: Ukrainian authorities say at least three people have been killed and six others injured in a Russian missile strike on Odessa. It comes as Russia claims Ukraine fired more than 400 drones towards Moscow in its latest major attack on the Russian capital. One Nation MP Barnaby Joyce says he suspects Australia's richest person paid for Pauline Hanson's recent trip to Italy. During her so-called fact-finding mission overseas, Senator Hanson visited Sicily, where she was spotted several times with friend and political benefactor Gina Rinehart. The One Nation leader has assured the trip will not cost the taxpayer $1. Mr Joyce has told 7:30 it's probable that Ms Rinehart footed the bill.
5: First of all, I don't know whether that's the case. I suggested it probably is, but I don't know, Sarah. So I haven't confirmed it. I don't know. Maybe she did it, paid for it all herself. I don't occupy my day worrying about what Pauline has paid for or hasn't paid for.
0: The manager of Spain's national soccer team has lauded his team's composure following their 1-0 win over Argentina in the World Cup final. Spain has returned home after dominating the final in New Jersey, but Argentina was able to force the match to extra time despite a late red card to midfielder Enzo Fernandez. Spanish striker Ferran Torres proved the difference, finding the back of the net in the 106th minute. Spain's manager Luis de la Fuente says his side knew the winner was coming.
6: There's a phrase we said, gentlemen, we have a date with history and we're going to get there first. And in extra time, it was simply a matter of reminding them that they were doing a great job, that we had the game under control.
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0: Sydney, mostly sunny, 9 to 20. Melbourne, partly cloudy, 8 to 16. Brisbane, a shower or two, 15 to 23. Perth, a shower or two, 7 to 18. Adelaide, partly cloudy, 9 to 17. Hobart, a shower or two, 8 to 15. Canberra, morning frost, minus 2 to 15. And Darwin, sunny, 18 to 30.
7: Are there any winners in the cost of living crisis? What's causing the algal bloom?
8: Questions. They've never been more important. So the one thing we'll never question is our duty to keep asking. ABC News. Keep asking.
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10: Good morning. It's 6 minutes past five, 6 minutes past three in WA, 24 minutes to five in South Australia and in the Northern Territory. Kate Mead, ABC reporter, will join us shortly to take a look at some stories that we'll hear more about today, as well as the consumption of chocolate drinks within sporting establishments and the Spanish we will discuss as well. What if Kate's become like a good luck talisman in that wherever she broadcasts from, they would win? So maybe if you have a club that is needing to have a win, you might like to get Kate to come out and broadcast from your club, which will then give inspiration or just give the luck that you deserve, because Kate might be able to do that. I don't know, slip her $20 and she might be in it. Fiona Clark is with us to take a look at finance. Hello, Fiona.
11: Good morning, Trev.
10: You wouldn't actually have to slip her $20.
11: That would be... Could she do it? Could she do it?
10: For $20. Oh, she's nodded, so maybe so. I don't know if we should include... Could we include that in the finance report?
11: Well, give me $20 and I'll make stocks move or something exciting like that. Yeah, cool.
10: I don't know, is that called insider trading?
11: Only if I had some power, which of course I do, but, you know, not really, let's be honest.
10: Let's have a look at what's happening today, please.
11: Yes, well, in terms of the US markets overnight, things are a bit mixed. The Dow Jones is down quite a lot, down 300 points. That's about 0.6%. And the S&P 500 is also down not quite so much, 0.1%. But the Dow Jones, the S&P 500, I should say, getting all everything mixed up is, that's the NASDAQ. You did know what I mean. So S&P, Dow Jones down, NASDAQ up slightly, up 0.1%, that's 32 points, and that's driven by a rebound in some of the semiconductors and blue chips. In particular, we've also got Alphabet doing well. It's actually up 1.4% after reports that it's got a new chip being developed to optimise its Gemini AI model. And also, in terms of key themes for the markets, there's a couple of things going on. One is the developments between the US and Iran, which is causing some, you know, caution. And we've also got results season, so some big names out later in the week, Alphabet, Tesla, Intel. So a bit of caution ahead of those results coming out. So mixed to negative in the US. Turning to European markets, generally negative. The Stock 600 is actually down 0.3%, but that's largely driven by a weakness in the UK market, which is down 0.7%. The German and French markets are both about flat, so no big changes there. It's mostly UK dragging down European markets overall. In terms of commodity prices, unsurprisingly, the oil price is up on the back of increasing tensions in the Middle East, and we've got the oil price up 1.3%. That's $1.07 to $82.85. Spot gold price also a bit stronger, up 0.4%. That's $13.90 to $4,005.76 an ounce. So we've breached that 4,000 level. And iron ore is weaker. It's actually down 0.9% to $99.35 a ton. What does all this mean for us? Well, unfortunately, the SPY futures are down. They're down about 34 points. So it does look like when the market opens this morning at 10 o'clock, it will be lower. In terms of things to look out for, there's no local economic data out today. But in ahead tonight, we've got European economic sentiment. There's also employment data in the UK. So not a huge amount. It really will focus on geopolitical tensions. Earnings in the US, they'll be the key drivers for the next couple of days at least. And finally, let's look at the currency. The Aussie dollar is almost at that 70 cent handle. It's 70.01 US cents. It's trading at 52.11 pence, 61.33 euro cents, and 113.76 Japanese yen. So unfortunately, I don't have better news. It looks like it is going to be a weak day.
10: Thank you very much, Fiona.
11: Absolute pleasure. Anytime.
10: Talk soon.
11: Soon. Bye.
10: Fiona Clark, Vantage Point Asset Management, 1-300-800-222. Do you have a team that isn't succeeding or you wish would win that little bit more? Would you like Kate to come out and broadcast from your club so that perhaps you will have that success? 1-300-800-222. 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
10: You can text as well if you would like to point that out. If you would need to make a case for why it is that you would bring Kate out and broadcast from your particular club. I'm not guaranteed it'll happen. Hello, Kate Mead. How are you?
15: Good morning. Good morning. And look, if there's one thing I do or can guarantee, it is that no matter what I go to, I dress for the occasion. Yesterday I was in full red. I made a deal about getting my face painted. I ended up with my face painted. I end up behind the bar, helping out, picking up the plates, you know. Just everyone's got to do their bit, right?
10: If you would like Kate to come out and not only broadcast from where you are, she'll also help in the tuck shop. She'll help behind the bar. There's all of those things that are added.
15: This is what good volunteers do, Trevor.
10: Exactly,
15: I'm telling
10: you.
15: Everyone's got to do their bit.
10: 1-300-800-222. Let's take a look at some stories that we'll hear about today, Kate.
15: Now, if you're just waking up this morning, this may be something that you will hear across ABC around the nation today. There's a new study that has come out of Taiwan. It looked at a million couples, those that are experiencing dementia. Either one or both have dementia. Now, what this new study has shown is that if your partner has dementia, for women, they have a 74% higher risk of developing dementia.
10: Really?
15: If your partner if you're a male, you have a 69% increased risk. And they're putting this down to the way that we pick our partners. We usually pick our partners, this study says, that have similar health behaviours. So, you know, it's not just, you know, we visually pick someone that we like the look of. It's our behaviours are similar, ethics in life are similar, you know, our values, all of those types of things. Well, now it can come down to our health as well. So the World Organization have been also looking at almost half, they have been looking at this for a long time, and they have said that almost half of dementia risk is linked also to several factors, including alcohol use, smoking, diet, and exercise. So that may be something that people will look at. If you're waking up this morning or you've been listening for a while, I mean, this is research that people will start to talk about today. But it may be worth just having a bit more of a conversation about, you know.
10: I wonder if it has anything to do with socialisation or socialising as well, whether or not when you're in that situation as a carer, whether or not your focus is on so much on that care and whether or not you get out as much as you should as well.
15: Well, we read a lot, don't we, just even in terms about how carers care for themselves.
10: Yep.
15: And that those early warning signs of something perhaps not being okay can often be missed, you know, a serious health condition of their own. Mm. So, look, this is interesting new research. If you've got dementia in your life, it might just be worth having a little bit of a look at it and thinking about how you care for yourself as a carer.
10: True. It's important. Well, you see, I get little notes about saying what you're going to talk about.
15: Yeah.
10: And it just says flipping firewood. So...
15: I nearly knew that this would make no sense to anyone.
10: Flipping firewood. I've had a gut full of it.
15: I mean, have you had to stack a fire shed?
10: No.
15: Oh, yeah. No. I'm telling you, you do not know the pain of picking up wood all day. Mm. You don't just touch wood once, right?
10: No.
15: You've got to go out, you've got to cut it down. Then you've got to put it in the trailer. Then you've got to bring it back to the trailer. Then when it's back at the house, I don't sound like I'm scarred for life here. Then you've got to pick it up and take it into the house for it to be burnt. And then you've got to scrape up the ash later. There's a lot in the firewood business.
10: The chainsawing part's fun, though.
15: Yeah, except if you're allowed to use it, which, you know, obviously I was not allowed.
10: So you got to chop it, stack it.
15: Stack it. Restack it.
10: Restack it.
15: Yep. and then bring it into the house.
10: So you are saying flipping firewood?
15: No, actually. I'm talking about flipping firewood like people flip houses. You know when they buy something that is older and then they redo it up and then they make the money? Well, Mr. Peter Clancy, New South Wales, he's in the news today. And, you know, his kind of business, it's been running for about 40 years. His father had died. He was studying law at the time, but he decided to come home and get back into it. And basically, if you've ever bought one of those yellow bags at the servo station full of wood, there's a high chance that you've got it from this Mr. Peter. Hmm. And he grabs the wood from that's left over from the wood industry, basically. Yeah, yeah. So anything cut left over. But you know, he's talking to about, you know, in a time where we're looking at better ways to, instead of burning and things like that, things are still booming and that there's still a real need for a wood fire. Mm. And Trevor, I live, you know, I spend half my time in the city and the half in the country, right? I love a wood fire. Mm. I'm sorry, everyone. I know we should be putting panels up and doing something else too, but I just love it.
10: It's lovely.
15: I can't not stand in front of that fire for hours and hours and hours and have a hot chocolate. But, yeah, so that's what he's talking about today in the news.
10: You did just bring up the hot. I thought we were over the hot chocolate, but I didn't mention that you don't have any hot chocolate.
15: Oh, no, I went and actually bought a pot of it, as in the box of Spanish chocolate. No.
10: Oh, no.
15: Oh, no. My jeans might not fit in 2 weeks, but
10: enjoy
15: amazing.
10: The chocolate.
15: That's Spanish hot chocolate. I'm talking about.

0: Grace, animals have gone wild times two.
1: I feel like animals are going wild right now, possibly. You decide. 1 million bugs, more than 1 million observations of insects, spiders, snails, and other type of insects have been recorded by citizen scientists, a part of the big Bug Hunt Australia since October 25. A million of these little suckers. Oh, my gosh. I love citizen scientists.
0: Yeah. But so the idea lots of bugs?
1: Well, it sounds like a lot to me.
0: Yeah. I was going to say the same thing.
1: I don't know. So that's my one example. Okay, so people are out there. They are actively looking for not just new insects but different variations. Yeah. Love this. There's a website you can go to and upload your, you know, your evidence and things like that. But over in Adelaide, this is where I decided to add the word wild.
0: Okay.
1: Can you stay with me for a second?
0: I'm with you.
1: I feel like I'm about to lose you.
0: No.
1: Glitter. I want to say this as seriously as I can. Yeah. Glitter is being used for the first time in two female rhinos at the safari park. And it's to help monitor their reproductive health and detect pregnancies. So they're using their poo markers. We know that this is not new, but they're full of blue glitter at the moment. So if you go to the zoo in Adelaide, you may see something different out in the paddock that is sparkly and shiny. Thank you. I've tried to say that as seriously as I can. What is the world going to
0: do? Are they putting glitter in their food?
1: In their food. And so that they can track it. Look, hey, I've just read you what I've got today.
0: Thank you.
1: And I just go, okay, sometimes I just go, okay, cool. I'm happy for this. Maybe it's a new attraction at the zoo. Maybe there is some science behind this.
0: Our dog, Snoop the dog, when he was a puppy, he used to eat.
1: Good morning, everybody.
0: Poo conversation.
1: As you're about to make your toast.
0: He used to eat Lego.
1: Uh-huh.
0: Right, so we'd chew Lego up.
1: Yep.
0: And then the deposits that were left afterwards were quite sculptural. Because there was blue and yellow and red and all sorts of things in there.
1: Were they ever connected? No, don't answer that. This is not what's happening this morning. Anyway,
0: if you want to join us, 1-300-800-222 or text us on 0437-774-774. Nobody wants you to come out.
1: I don't know why.
0: To help them win. Although Samuel wants to talk about firewood. Hello, Samuel.
2: Oh, g'day. How you going?
0: Good. What did you want to mention?
2: Yeah, well, I just moved here from Sweden, and we used to go through about 50 cubic meters every year. So that was about almost 2 weeks of work. You know, you have to cut it, stack it, dry it, and then restack it, and then you have to get it into the house.
1: Mm. Sam, did you stay stacked a year in advance? You know what I'm talking about? Yeah, you kind of have to, Trev.
2: You have to. You always have. So the lot you get to deal with is not for that winter coming. It's for the winter after.
1: Mm. It's very organized.
0: Yeah.
1: Well, it feels like it's never ending.
0: Is there anyone that you can get someone to come in and do it for you?
2: Oh, yeah, if you're lazy.
1: If you're lazy.
0: Pick it in one, Samuel.
2: No one, you know, if you talk to anyone up from Scandinavia, they say the richest person in the world is someone who has a full fire check.
1: Yeah. You know?
0: What a lovely saying. Samuel, thank
1: you. People are very proud of their wood stacks. I'm telling you. Yeah. So there's two types of people. There's the people that throw it into the shed.
0: Yeah.
1: Doesn't matter.
0: Yep.
1: And then there's those that kind of make it this perfect line, like it's a brick wall, but it's full of wood.
0: I've done it.
1: You have not.
0: No,
1: have
0: I
1: you?
0: Have. I've chopped wood and stacked it. Not very well, though, but I have done it. Speaking of stacking wood, Jeremy Lee, ABC Southwest Warrnambool Breakfast presenter, is also with us this morning. Hello, Jeremy.
3: Good morning, Trevor. Good morning, Kate. Look, the house we're in now, when we bought it, it had one of those combustion heaters in it. I can't tell you how glad I was to get rid of the thing so that I didn't have to buy wood, chop wood, stack wood anymore, bring it here, bring it inside up the stairs. It was just so much easier to just press the button on the wall to start the heater.
1: It's hard work.
3: The beautiful warm air. It is. It's ridiculous.
1: It's so hard work, but I will still stand by that there is nothing like sitting in front of a hot fire after a day out of being at the football or being actually anywhere that's freezing and just enjoying
3: it. Yeah, but the thing is, you know, it's not like you just click your fingers and the hot fire's there. You've got to light the fire. You've got to sort of do
1: Isn't
3: all that palaver to get it going.

0: before in my case, I'll tell you.
1: Hey, now, Jeremy, because you're from Southwest Warrnambool Breakfast presenter. Now, do you say that you're from the Bull?
0: I've never said that, I've got to say, Trev, but I know a lot of people do. And Kate, I know that's probably what... Is that how you say, Kate?
2: Say, how good is the Bull?
0: How good is the Bull? Well, that was a bit of a slogan, of course, for a few things, the Bull. Last week in the Bull, we had a visit, Trev and Kate, from the Victorian opposition leader, Jess Wilson. She's trawling around the state at the moment, going to every electorate, I think. And last week it was our turn. She popped into the studio and then went off to a tyre shop to make a pretty big promise, which was to increase road funding in Victoria by about, well, depending how you do the maths, 20 to 25% over the next 5 years. Because we've just had endless stories. It feels like, I don't know, it feels like the entire time I've been here, we've been doing stories about people blowing tyres, cracking rims because of the potholes, which just seem to be getting so much worse. And Kate, I'm sure you could attest to this. If you're driving backwards and forwards, you probably have come across a few new ones, have you? Unexpected ones on your travels?
2: It's amazing that I don't have needed to get new tyres. But Jeremy, what I would ask for you is, can you describe to Trevor and everyone listening sometimes how deep these are? Like people, I feel like people that live in the capital city go, people are carrying on about the potholes. They are not, we're not just talking about a little bump in the road, are we?
0: Well, we like to describe things in terms of Olympic swimming pools in Australia, and they're not quite that bad. But during the last federal election campaign, people locally here might recall Alex Dyson, who was one of the candidates. He was an independent candidate. He put out a whole series of photos where he did things in potholes. So he took a bath in a pothole and he sort of went fishing in another pothole and put some plants in another one. So that maybe gives you some idea as to how big some of them are. So, look, I don't know. The election's still some time away, but it feels like we're very much in election mode already, and that was, you know, that was certainly one thing that that was promised last week. The other interesting thing that she did while she was here was to talk about raising the speed limit. And once again, Kate, I don't know if this is something that's relevant to you or
1: not. Well, not with the potholes that are there, wouldn't we?
0: Well, no. Well, this is the thing. So there's a it's because at the moment, people who are driving in and out of Melbourne might know pretty much every highway going north, east. Up towards Ballarat, they all go up to 110 kilometres. But if you come to the southwest, the Princes Highway only gets to 100 kilometres. And the Coalition have made an election announcement now that, look, if we're elected, we're going to raise the speed limit to 110 between Melbourne and Colac, which is where there's a dual carriageway all that way. Interestingly, a lot of people have just said, no, this is not a good idea. We've had a lot of texts from listeners just saying, no, look, the road's just not up to it. And it does sort of make you wonder, I don't know how these things work, but the Department of Transport have certainly said in the past, and again, in the light of this latest announcement, that, look, the road is actually not up to being rated at 110 kilometres for various reasons. There's, you know, there's lots of crossroads, for example, and people have been asking questions like, well, when you design a road, surely you design it according to a speed limit, and you can't just sort of then say, well, we're going to make it faster because there might be bends in the road that can't cope with that or things like that. But I don't know. I don't know if there is any precedent for a politician to just come along and say, well, we don't like that speed limit. We're going to make a new one.
1: I guess it depends on if it's a popular choice.
0: Well, yeah, well, yes. But, I mean, the other side of it is that, you know, a lot of people are warning that, look, when this has been done in other places, the number of accidents and, you know, fatalities has actually increased quite significantly as a result. Even by just 10 kilometres, it makes that much of a difference. So if they do get elected, I guess hopefully they'll do some proper, you know, assessments of that road, fill in the potholes, and perhaps then it'll be up to 110.
2: And Trevor, Jeremy, you do talk about the amount of incidences on that road. And to Trevor, paint you a picture. I don't know, and Jeremy, I'm not sure if you do either, but there are a lot of memorials along that strip, and then all the way down to the Great Ocean Road. You know, there is some type of sign that an accident had happened there, and that's what you think about. You go, well, wait a minute, which is coming first, the potholes or the speed limit? Or, you know, it's pretty white knuckle driving.
0: Yeah,
2: but visit Southwest Victoria; it's also beautiful, by the way.
0: But just do it slowly and carefully.
1: Let's put everyone off going down there.
2: Hang on. It's actually beautiful. It's absolutely beautiful. But just, you know... Yeah, go slow.
0: Yeah. Well, I mean, that suggestion was also made that maybe we need to capitalise on this a bit. You know, I don't know how long it is since we've had a new number plate slogan, but maybe Victoria's number plate slogan should be Victoria, the pothole state. Or we could, you know, try to sort of put one forward as another big thing, perhaps, or something like that.
1: I've got a text here from Sharon who says, Norfolk Islanders say the potholes are so deep you lose radio reception when you go into them.
0: As I quote that bad, but...

0: though. What's your problem with recycling bins?
1: Well, this is another sort of election related thing, actually. So we've Victoria has had is going to a four bin system. Ultimately, I think the government have a mandate by July next year that all councils will have four bins. So we have our normal rubbish bin with a red lid. We have the yellow lid bin, which is for for cardboard and paper. Mm. We have a green bin, which is for green waste, and a purple bin, which is just for glass. And the purple bins are sort of the last ones to be rolled out. And they're supposed to be completed by July next year. But at the moment, something like only 20, 27 or something of the 70-odd councils in Victoria have actually done it. And a lot of the other councils are now saying, well, actually, we can't really afford this because there's quite a cost involved in procuring the bins, in rolling it out, in getting the collection happening and all those sorts of things. And some councils are just flat out saying, look, no, we're not doing it. We're not going to, we can't afford it. It's not going to be done by next year. And I think the government have sort of, there was a bit of a rumour last week that, maybe this is something that's, could be damaging when we're heading towards an election. So the government was suggesting that maybe they'll sort of back away from this. And the opposition, once again, sort of smelling, an opportunity here, I think pretty quickly put out a press release last Friday saying, well, if we're elected, we're not going to enforce this. You won't have to have this glass bin anymore. And we've had the container deposit scheme come in as well in the past couple of years, and that's probably diverted a lot of glass into that stream instead of into people's purple bins. I don't know, Kate, if your purple bin, the one we have at our place, I reckon I put it out maybe once every 4 or 6 weeks. It doesn't go out that often.
2: Look, I'd only be talking for a friend of a friend of a cousin of mine that just says that it can be very embarrassing when you're putting your purple bin out. It's clink, clink, clink, clink, clink, clink, clink, and you think,
1: that's right.
2: Oh,
0: isn't that the case when you're putting the glass and you do it really, really quietly and
2: trying.
0: You lean all the way down.
2: Yeah, but when you wheel that down, clink, clink, clink, clink, clink, clink, it's like it's been amplified up the whole street. Jeez, that's had a big week.
1: Well, certainly, because like all of us, I go to bed pretty early, and I always seem to go to bed around the time the glass collection bin comes. And, you get this sort of enormous clatter coming down the street, because it's the noisiest bin to empty, of course, is the glass bin. But anyway, we'll see if that indeed does loom as another election issue. A couple of people here were saying, look, maybe what we really need is a fifth bin for soft plastics. That's a bigger problem, perhaps, than glass. Mm. But, I don't know if that's... I can't see a fifth bin coming anytime soon, given some of the opposition that's around to this fourth bin at the moment.
0: Jeremy Lee, good talking to you. Thank you very much for joining us.
1: Trevor, you have a lovely retirement too.
0: Thank you, Jeremy. I've worked with Jeremy for a very long time as a producer as well here. So it's been a delight talking to you and also working with you, Jeremy.
1: Trev, I can't wait to hear your podcast that you're going to start as soon as you get it.
0: Oh, if only. Thanks, Jeremy.
1: Thank you.
0: Jeremy Lee, ABC Southwest Breakfast in Warrnambool. Kate Mead, thank you.
2: Thank you. I'm off to go have a Spanish hot chocolate. I bought the box, so I'm off.
0: Make one for me. News time.
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4: Good morning, Tony Matthews with ABC News. The UK's new Prime Minister has sacked several members of his predecessor's cabinet as part of a major front bench reshuffle. Here's Europe correspondent Elias Kluwer in London.
5: The UK has a new Prime Minister, Andy Burnham, and within minutes of taking up residence at 10 Downing Street, he sacked several members of his predecessor, Sir Keir Starmer's, cabinet. As part of Mr Burnham's reshuffle, John Healey, whose resignation as Defence Secretary last month proved to be a major blow for Sir Keir's leadership, has been promoted to Chancellor, the government's most senior finance minister. Mr Burnham has also been busy speaking to foreign leaders, holding calls with US President Donald Trump and Ukraine's President Vladimir Zelensky. Elias Kluwer, ABC News, London.
4: A meeting of Southeast Asia's foreign ministers begins today with senior leaders from the US, China, Russia and Australia all joining. Southeast Asia correspondent Tim Swanston reports.
6: The meeting of the foreign ministers of ASEAN countries comes amid renewed conflict in the Middle East, sparking fears in Asia of a worsening energy crisis. Southeast Asia bore much of the brunt of the closure of the Strait of Hormuz, restricting oil and gas supplies to heavily import-dependent Southeast Asian countries. It'll likely dominate discussions, particularly

0: Around 250 passengers on board was supposed to depart at 4:20 yesterday afternoon, but didn't take off until 10 to 9 last night. Qantas says it was initially delayed due to a refueling issue, but engineers then identified a separate issue which resulted in a further delay while it was assessed. It says it's reviewing this incident and acknowledges that communication could have been better. This passenger on board rang ABC Radio Sydney 4 hours in to express his dismay.
1: They've come back with multiple messages and they've constantly been changing throughout the time frame to the point where a lot of people are not really sure now what's going on and what is the truth and are we actually going to get off the ground. But there's been some engineers in and out for hours trying to work out what's going on with the plane, and now we're just being told they're about to shut the computers down and reboot them.
0: A man has been charged with the stabbing murder of another man last month in Sydney's Inner West. Police found the body of the 63-year-old when they made a welfare check on a unit block in Newtown. Police say he'd been bashed and then stabbed to death. A 51-year-old man was arrested yesterday at Parkley Jail and he was later charged with murder and will appear in court today. A new study published in the Journal of the American Medical Association reveals that having a spouse with dementia puts you at a higher risk of also developing the condition. The specialist reporting team's Paige Coburn has more.
2: Researchers in Taiwan studied almost 1 million people to examine dementia risk among married couples. The paper found female spouses had a 74% higher risk of dementia if their partner had the condition, while male spouses had a 69% increased risk. The researchers said this association may exist because partners have similar lifestyles and health habits. It could also be due to the stress of being a caregiver for someone with dementia, which has known impacts on mental health.
0: Spain's World Cup winning men's soccer team has returned home, where the 26-man squad has begun an open-top bus parade through central Madrid. They've been greeted by the country's royals and have met with the Prime Minister, Pedro Sanchez. Hundreds of thousands of fans have turned out as the team travels down Madrid's historic avenues after the Prime Minister's official residence to the main square. Looking at the weather for New South Wales, isolated showers along the north coast and adjacent ranges, dry and mostly sunny elsewhere with temperatures above average. Sydney's weather, mostly sunny, a top of 20 degrees on the coast and 21 in the west. Right now it's 9 degrees on the coast, it's 5 in Penrith, and the humidity is on 94%. Mostly sunny for tomorrow and 21, sunny on Thursday and fine on Friday.
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5: Hello and a very good morning to you on this Tuesday morning. That's pretty remarkable news out of the American Medical Association Journal. Having a spouse with dementia puts you at a higher risk of also developing the condition. It can be so tough, looking after a spouse with dementia. One of the hardest things to do. And then a much higher risk if your spouse has dementia of you having it yourself. They reckon it could be due to the stress of being a caregiver for someone with dementia. That's one story that's around today. Plenty of others, of course, as well. We did hear some really distressing news. I don't know if any of you were caught up in that accident last night. It would have been peak hour travelling south on the M1 motorway around Helensburg. Lots of cars on the road then. I regularly have to travel down from Sydney at about that time after visiting people in Sydney, and people go so fast. This was dreadful circumstances, though. I don't know if you know what happened. Police revealing a little of what happened, that a tabletop truck driven by a 40-year-old and a red tipper truck driven by a 25-year-old man were involved in a minor collision as those men were exchanging details. After that minor collision, the older man was then hit by a van that was driven by a 28-year-old woman.

0: And then there were secondary crashes. That 40-year-old man died at the scene. Just dreadful what happened there on the motorway. And we've heard so much about giving people space when they've had to pull over at the side of the road. We've had deaths before, of course, that have happened in that way. So really, really dreadful. And I don't know if it's your experience, people drive so fast. Mostly heading south on the motorway as they're trying to get home, I'm sure. But people go so fast, so much tailgating. Not saying that's what happened here. I don't know if they were speeding. I don't know what was going on, but I'm just saying that that stretch of road is one where people do tend to drive very quickly. There's a lot of nipping in and out of lanes, a lot of impatience with people being in the fast lane when maybe they shouldn't be. So the fast lane, I say the fast lane, the overtaking lane is really what I mean. I saw a really dreadful thing that happened last night at about 6 p.m., just after 6 p.m. Look, lots of other things to talk about this morning, but I better get to John quickly. He's called in, John from Kanahooka, but you're at the top of Macquarie Pass. Hey, John, how are you going?
1: Morning, how you going?
0: Yeah, good. What do you see?
1: So anybody coming up the mountain today, about 200 metres west of the top traffic lights there at the pass, there's a big old wombat in the middle of the road, westbound. So unfortunately he's been hit and killed instantly, but yeah, you have to go on oncoming traffic to get around it. It's a bit of a hairy spot, so just beware of that. It is on ways. And yeah, just another comment. We've got a serial pest on the pass early morning, afternoons, white corolla following him yesterday, and he went over double white lines on a blind corner to get around a semi. So,
0: Oh,
1: yeah,
0: no.
1: there's plenty of idiots out there. Don't worry about that.
0: Oh, look at Macquarie Pass, up or down, what you do is you just settle in for the ride and you just say, whatever comes before me is before me. I have had some terrible situations of being overtaken at such speed by a bunch of souped-up Subarus. It was terrifying, absolutely terrifying, and I was sure that one of them would come a cropper. I couldn't believe that that's how they were driving. And motorbikes too, doing ridiculous stuff on the pass, that's for sure. Anyway, I've
1: No,
0: settled.
1: you don't come up the pass or down the pass on Saturday or Sunday. The amount of crutch rockets that are screaming up and down the road, especially coming up the mountain, you know, you come around the corner and there's one right in front of your bull bar. So yeah, not a place to be on the weekend.
0: No, what did you call them? Crutch rockets.
1: Crutch, yeah, high-powered motorbikes.
0: Oh, crutch rockets. Okay. Right, John, sorry, it's not funny, but I just so I had my school mum hat on for a moment there, but still I just think Macquarie Pass, I've seen people do ridiculous things, absolutely ridiculous. Anyway, good on you, John. Yeah, terrible about that wombat. I'm sure someone will be on their way to remove it sometime soon.
1: Yeah.
0: Yeah. Good on you,
1: Have a
0: John.
1: great day.
0: You
1: Have a great
0: too.
1: day.
0: See ya.
1: Cheers. Bye.
0: John in Kanahooka there. Yeah. Look, let's have a look at the forecast, shall we? A mostly sunny afternoon after a little bit of frost about the highlands. This morning, maybe some patchy morning fog. No wind about, just 16 to 20 degrees. Pretty pleasant today. Mostly sunny tomorrow. Again, a bit of fog in the north early in the morning, 15 to 20. Some winds turning westerly at 15 to 25 k's an hour tomorrow morning. Mostly sunny for Thursday. Slight chance of a shower along the coastal fringe. And sunny, lovely conditions for Friday, but a fair bit cooler, thanks to some westerlies that'll pick up on Friday. Not too strong, but still, they'll probably bring some cooler air. So much cooler on Friday, just 11 to 16 degrees. So really no sign of any rain apart from Thursday, possibly that shower on the coastal fringe. On the coastal waters, northerly winds at 10 to 15 knots, reaching up to 20 knots south of Port Kembla during the day. Seas around a metre, picking up a little south of Port Kembla, and two swells, a northeasterly up to about a metre and a half, decreasing to around a metre by early evening, and a second southerly swell of around a metre. And you're waking up to this morning, 3 degrees at Albion Park. Okay, it's official. That's the coldest morning of the year for Albion Park. I'm sure of it. Yeah, 3 degrees. And it feels like 1.5. So good folk of Albion Park, rug up if you're heading out this morning. 3 degrees. Just up the road at Bulambi, it's 10 degrees warmer. 13 degrees at Bulambi, 11 at High Range, 10 at Jervis Bay, 10 in Kiama, -2 in Mossvale, cold one there, feels like -4. That's the price we have to pay for these sunny, glorious days, isn't it, in the wintertime? No cloud cover is a little blanky overnight. We end up with these cool mornings. 7.5 degrees at Nowra, 10 degrees at Point Perpendicular, 12 at Port Kembla, 8 at Ulladulla, Braidwood -4, and Goulburn also -4 this morning. And looking at the roads, I can't see anything at the moment that'll hold you up, which is good. I beg your pardon. There's a truck crash at Spring Hill Road, at Masters Road, closed in a northbound direction. I beg your pardon, I didn't see that earlier. So Spring Hill Road at Masters Road, a truck crash with Spring Hill Road closed in a northbound direction. So, yeah, that'll make things difficult travelling in that direction. So, JJ Kelly Park, pretty much to Masters Road, the road is closed. We'll keep checking in on that for you this morning. But otherwise, elsewhere, things not looking too bad. I can't see much that will cause any issues for people apart from that accident there. So we'll see how things go with that one throughout the morning. But please let me know if you do see something. 1300 973 300. Coming up in just a moment... Do you like folding your laundry? Well, we'll meet a woman who's come up with a solution and a bit of a side hustle. She had a goal of folding 1,300 baskets of clean laundry. We're going to meet her after this.

0: Fergal Sharkey with A Good Heart here on ABC Illawarra. Just to be clear about Spring Hill Road, I'm sorry if I was a bit rushed with that. So it is a truck crash. It says at the corner of Spring Hill Road at Masters Road. So Spring Hill Road is closed northbound from Masters Road north to Bridge Street. So hopefully that makes sense. So that stretch of Spring Hill Road is closed near the steelworks there. And you will have no southbound access to Masters Road from Spring Hill Road. So Spring Hill Road between Cringilla and Masters Road is open, but you won't get much further. You'll have to, you can turn onto Masters Road, but you can't keep going north north on Spring Hill Road. Does that make sense? Hopefully. Look, let's talk about something completely different now. Do you like folding your own laundry? Well, Danica Slack does not. She came up with a solution and a side hustle, while recognising that other people don't like folding washing. She thought it was a bit of a challenge. The Toowoomba mum set herself the goal of folding 1,300 baskets of clean laundry to help other families and make her own ends meet. Here's Grace Nakamura with more.
1: Danica Slack has arms of steel.
2: My arms don't get sore, but my feet do, from standing for hours on end.
1: She set herself the challenge of folding 1,300 baskets of washing in the next 3 months and is charging 10 bucks a basket.
2: So this is my folding room. Usually it's just chockers full of baskets in here.
1: It's a side hustle she's taken on as a stay-at-home mum of four so that she can pay off her current car's finance and buy a 7-seater.
2: So I worked out how much I owe on my finance and then worked out how many baskets at $10 each I'd need to fold in order to meet my goal to pay off my car. So we have a small sedan at the moment and our twins are upgrading from capsules to actual car seats, which won't fit as I still have like a four-year-old in a car seat as well, so I need a car big enough, so we need to upgrade. We can manage, but not once these twins upgrade their seats, because then I will be stuck at home.
1: The idea came to her while she was folding washing, unsurprisingly.
2: Oh gosh, I'm washing like 2-3 loads a day with four kids, especially messy twins. I was sitting there thinking, this is such easy, you know, work. I could be a home mum and still make an income. And then I thought I could probably pay off my car doing this.
1: Danica posted to social media about her challenge, asking if people wanted their washing folded. The answer was a resounding yes.
2: Everyone went crazy. Yeah, I had lots of messages. So majority is just busy mums that have lots of kids, and then there's parents and people with sick children or sick partners or disabilities. There's like a whole lot, even people that just work and are too busy.
1: In 2 weeks, she's folded 200 baskets, making $2,000.
2: There's actually some mornings I wake up and there's already a few baskets on my front step. Hi, Georgia.
3: Hey, how you going?
1: Georgia Strohfeld has known Danica since school, and she's been a regular customer.
3: I love it. I wish I had her determination. I couldn't do it. My arm's aching just holding this.
1: She says as a busy mum herself, she sees the value in such a service.
3: Motherhood is very messy. It's constant. You can clean up like for 2 hours and then 5 minutes later it's just mess again. Not everyone has the time or the energy to want to do that, especially after a long day of work.
2: My brain works like I find a problem and create a solution. So I found a problem in my own life and offered a solution for other mums, because I suffered postnatal depression and I guess I want to help another mum feel one less weight off their shoulders.
1: Danica has been through a lot. In 2024, she and her partner were in a serious car crash in which the passenger of the other vehicle died.
2: Thankfully, we got out of it pretty untouched. Because of the trauma and stuff, I wasn't in the mindset to go back to work. Plus, finding out I was pregnant with twins a week later was just way too overwhelming.
1: The young family moved to Toowoomba, 130 kilometres west of Brisbane.
2: We ended up homeless because I couldn't afford the rent, and then moved down here and then started a cleaning business to keep a roof over our head. And at the start, I was just sleeping on lounges, sleeping on people's floors with the kids. And then I ended up going to Housing Hub and yeah, they got us a motel for 2 weeks and I decided to really try hard and get a rental.
1: They successfully applied for a rental property and have been living in a house ever since. But Danica says financial stress is always looming.
2: I don't know, I'm always thinking outside of the box. I don't want to work for someone else, so I come up with ideas to earn my own money.
1: While most people pop on a podcast or binge a TV show while folding washing, Danica isn't most people.
2: So I actually listen to a sound frequency machine because it like helps me ground myself so I'm not so overwhelmed and stressed with all the folding.
4: Are there particular items of clothing that are your favourite to fold or that are your least favourite to fold?
2: Favourite to fold would be jeans. Least favourite would be G-strings.
4: Why is that?
2: Because you just can't fold them. It's like folding a bit of rope.
1: And as for her own family's washing...
2: Yes, I've actually had to put a pause on my own, just for my own sanity. I might actually find some other mum that wants some extra cash and pay her to fold my own.
0: There we go. Oh, Danica Slack. G-strings, crikey. What about fitted sheets? I still don't know how to fold them after decades. Fitted sheets. I've seen people kind of give me hacks. I don't know. I just kind of, you know, do my best. Scrunch them up. Something like that.
5: On ABC Illawarra, this is Melinda James.
0: Now to something completely different. An unpleasant future has been narrowly averted for Australians who love purple-skinned passion fruit, ensuring there'll be delicious new fruit to try in the next few years. For the first time in more than two decades, a range of new purple-skinned varieties has been developed for farmers to evaluate. Jennifer Nichols enjoyed a taste test and discovered the critical research has come in the nick of time because once reliable varieties of passion fruit are failing.
6: Oh, I like that one. First it was sour and then it was a big hit of sweet. It's very nice. And now my mouth is all tingling. It's delightful.
7: So we're at the Marucci Research Centre taste testing new varieties of passion fruit that have been bred for farmers. What variety is that one?
6: UQP7. I like the colour, the darkness. I've got to fill out the form on the different traits compared to the other ones. The external appearance. The internal appearance, including the pulp colour, the aroma, the sweetness, acidity balance, the flavour, the aftertaste and mouthfeel, and the overall commercial appeal.
7: Okay, and you've got some helpers here today.
6: I do. I have my two boys, Benji and Felix.
8: Hello.
7: Hello, how are you? And which ones have you liked the best so far, Felix?
9: Second one. First one tastes weird. Weirdly sweet and acidic at the same time. I like the second one. Feels less acidic and more yummy.
7: How many have you tried so far?
9: Two.
7: Seven more varieties to go.
6: It's good to get a young person's opinion. And they are brutal as well, so they'll tell you the truth.
7: Now, Dennis Chant is the Treasurer and Secretary of Passion Fruit Australia. How promising are these varieties for the industry?
10: From the presentation we saw today, the progress that UQ has made here over the last 3 years is quite phenomenal. So, you know, we're holding out high hopes. I mean, the breeding project in its various forms has been going on for 10, 12 years, but I feel in the last 3 years there's been a very structured scientific approach, and I think we're starting to see the results of that.
7: I was quite surprised because the last breeding program fell over, and that was 3 years ago. I first started doing stories on this new program, and here you are with a whole range of potential fruit.
10: Yes, they've put a sort of multidisciplinary approach to it. As you saw today, there's about four or five different PhD students working on different aspects of it. And, you know, there's so many variables in trying to produce the right passion fruit. I think we're feeling quite comfortable with where we are at the moment. It's a small industry, but we suspect there's somewhere around 100 to 110 growers. There's about 50 that are members of this association, so it's a bit of a moving feast. People move in and move out, and a lot of it's moving north now with the problems we've had with the purple varieties. I'm in the Tweed, and there's a lot of growers have passed on to other things there, and Sunshine Coast, there's a number of the long-term growers here have moved out. And while there's record production in Australia, I think a lot of it is sort of moving Bundaberg and north now with more of the Panama varieties.
7: How critical is this research, though, if the industry is to have a future?
10: Oh, look, particularly in the southern parts of Queensland and northern New South Wales, it's vital.

0: because the Panamas just don't produce as well in the cooler climate. It's very much needed. Disease resistance in the older purple varieties is just not there anymore. Mainly fungal diseases is just really limiting the value of those older varieties. Production is just not what it was.
1: So where are they grown?
0: 65% is grown in Queensland, around 30% in New South Wales, northern New South Wales mostly, and then there'd be less than 5% grown in the Northern Territory, West Australia and Victoria and South Australia.
1: Dr. Mabashwa Alam is from the University of Queensland, leading this research project.
2: This breeding program recurred to help the industry to survive, so we didn't have new varieties for a long time, more than 20 years. So this program is really valuable to develop new varieties for the industry and produce more fruit for the industry.
1: How significant has your progress been and why?
2: Personally, I think we made significant progress. Considering the timeline from 2024 to now, it is only a little bit more than 2 years, and we developed 22 promising varieties, and we are expecting hopefully a couple of varieties will be released soon. So today we'll be discussing with Passion Fruit Australia Incorporation. So if that's why we had this testing, I'm optimistic that at least a couple of varieties we'll be selecting today.
1: Which ones do you think are most promising for now?
2: So the UQP1, that is producing a lot of fruit considering the productivity and profitability. It produces throughout the whole year, 75% of the year, so growers will make profit because they don't drop all at once. They start early and finish late, so growers can collect and sell to the market for a long time. So that UQP1 is one of the promising one.
1: 22 new varieties. That's a real potential pipeline for the future, isn't it?
2: Yes, we are not stopping there, actually. This year we are possibly will be selecting another 20 for the industry. Yeah, I'm very, very excited. Passion fruit is a really exciting crop, so I can see the progress within 2 years.
3: An exciting crop. That's researcher Mabashwa Alam. How was that kid with their assessment of the taste? A bit acidic. Very sophisticated. New passion fruits, a very exciting crop. So more on the way, it looks like. You are listening to ABC Illawarra with me, Melinda James. Lots to come. We'll have the news in early AM for you in just a moment. And then, of course, some too early trivia. It's news time.
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6: It's 6 o'clock. Good morning. Tony Matthews with ABC News. Andy Burnham has begun his tenure as UK Prime Minister by sacking key members of his predecessor's cabinet. In London, his Europe correspondent Elias Kluwer.
7: Andy Burnham has been sworn in as the UK's seventh Prime Minister in a decade. Shortly after his first address as PM, he began a major frontbench reshuffle, sacking several of his predecessor, Sir Keir Starmer's, closest allies. British media outlets have described the reshuffle as brutal and ruthless. Mr. Burnham also spent his first day in 10 Downing Street speaking to foreign allies, including US President Donald Trump and Ukraine's President Volodymyr Zelensky. Elias Kluwer, ABC News, London.
6: The Iranian-backed Houthi rebels in Yemen have announced a maritime blockade of Saudi Arabia in a move which will put more pressure on global energy markets. Middle East correspondent Matthew Doran reports.
8: The conflict between the Houthis and the Saudis predates the broader war between the US and Iran, but it's flared up again in the last week, and now the Houthis say they'll block Saudi shipping in the region. That will mean disruption to the Red Sea, through which the Saudis have been exporting millions of barrels of oil, while the Strait of Hormuz on the other side of the Arabian Peninsula is blocked to shipping traffic. Iran had promised to disrupt global energy supplies as its conflict with the US deteriorated further, and now this move could make that threat a reality. Matthew Doran, ABC News, Jerusalem.
6: The Prime Minister acknowledges his views on Australia's border controls have changed during his political career. At the 2015 Labor National Conference, Anthony Albanese

0: He voted against a boat turnback policy, supported by then Labor leader Bill Shorten. But ever since winning the 2022 election, the Albanese government has remained committed to the policy as part of Operation Sovereign Borders, established by a coalition-led government in 2013. Speaking to Annabelle Crabb on tonight's episode of Kitchen Cabinet, Mr. Albanese has described the nation's migration system as orderly.
1: If you want to run a migration system that's respectful of the contribution that migrants make, it has to be orderly. That's the lesson that the British Labor government is dealing with. It's a lesson that the US Democrats should have learnt but didn't, and it's something that we have.
0: Qantas is reviewing its handling of an incident which saw passengers waiting nearly 5 hours for takeoff from Sydney Airport as engineers grappled with various problems. With the details, Jean Kennedy.
2: Flight QF43 to Denpasar, with around 250 passengers on board, was supposed to depart from Sydney at 4:20 yesterday afternoon, but didn't take off until 10 to 9 last night. Passenger Andrew rang into ABC Radio Sydney after 4 hours of waiting.
3: They've come back with multiple messages and they've constantly been changing throughout the time frame.
2: Qantas says it was initially delayed due to a refuelling issue, but then a separate issue emerged, causing a further delay while it was assessed. It's apologised for the frustration and poor communication and says a review is underway.
0: Two men are in hospital this morning after they were stabbed last night at a home in southwest Sydney. The men, both aged 31, suffered serious injuries in the incident at Miller. Police say both men live at the property and no one else was involved. Olympic swimming champion Cam McAvoy says he's determined to leave a lasting impact on the sport as he prepares for his third Commonwealth Games. The 32-year-old returns to Glasgow this week, 12 years after he debuted at the event. McAvoy has reinvigorated his career, overhauling traditional swimming training methods to instead focus on strength work. He's told ABC Sport it's paying dividends after breaking the 50 metres freestyle world record earlier this year.
4: There's the game of the sport, which is trying to win, trying to get a gold medal, trying to get a world record. But then this has given me this almost meta game, which is changing the sport, helping people evolve to that next level and raising the sport as a whole. And that's given me a lot of purpose.
0: Looking at the weather picture for New South Wales, isolated showers along the north coast and adjacent ranges, dry and mostly sunny elsewhere with temperatures above average. Sydney's weather, mostly sunny, a top of 20 degrees on the coast and 21 in the west. At the moment, it's 9 degrees on the coast, 6 in Penrith, and the humidity is on 95%. ABC News.
5: Good morning. Welcome to AM. I'm Melissa Clark in Canberra, coming to you from Ngunnawal country and acknowledging other custodians. The UK officially has a new Prime Minister, Andy Burnham, Britain's seventh leader in 10 years. He replaces Sir Keir Starmer, who was ousted just 2 years after leading the Labour Party to a landslide electoral victory. Andy Burnham has appointed former Defence Secretary John Healey as his Chancellor. He'd resigned from Sir Keir's cabinet over concerns about the level of defence spending, while former party leader Ed Miliband is the UK's new Foreign Secretary. Cyan Valance reports from London.
6: Britain's new Prime Minister, Andy Burnham, receives a rapturous welcome.
7: Thank you.
6: As he arrives at No. 10 Downing Street. This has become a familiar scene and the new PM knows it.
8: I am acutely conscious that I am the sixth person in the last 10 years to walk up this street. The seventh Prime Minister since 2016.
6: The sixth, Mr. Burnham's unpopular predecessor, Sir Keir Starmer, stepped down following plunging support from the party and the public. In his final speech as PM, Sir Keir defended his legacy before leaving with grace.
9: I now pass the baton to Andy Burnham. I wish him every success
7: He has my full support.
6: Mr. Burnham is a former minister in the Blair and Brown governments who stepped back from national politics to become the mayor of Greater Manchester. But amid Sir Keir's plummeting popularity, he returned to national politics via a by-election last month. He's popular in the party and in Manchester, where he was nicknamed the King of the North. But for many Londoners, he remains an unknown.
9: I'll be interested to learn more about his policies and what he's got planned.
10: I don't know him, like...

0: personally, but he seems to have a lot of ideas.
1: In his first speech as Prime Minister, Mr. Burnham promised to do things differently.
2: We will make this moment a circuit breaker for Britain.
1: He delivered his speech without notes or a lectern, a big break in tradition, pledging cost of living relief within days and a long-term plan to follow.
2: I will bring forward a new plan for Britain, a 10-year plan.
1: But in post-pandemic, post-Brexit Britain, patience has been in short supply. Here's former Labour MP, now politics lecturer at Queen Mary University of London, Tony McNulty.
3: That's a dilemma of politics. Everyone, including those backbench politicians, want instantaneous success at a time when the way the world, the complexities of the world dictate it takes time.
1: Foreign leaders have been quick to congratulate him, including Australia's Anthony Albanese. Mr. Burnham's revealed little about foreign policies so far, but in his first speech pledged to
2: honour our commitments on defence to our international partners.
1: A hint he won't alter the AUKUS submarine pact. But for now, his focus has been largely domestic and optimistic.
2: Let us make this the moment when Britain starts to believe again. The moment we bring back hope.
1: This is Cyan Valence in London, reporting for AM.
4: One Nation leader Pauline Hanson is back in Australia after a controversial trip to Europe that included meeting a far-right political activist and holidaying with Australia's richest person. But she's returning with extra political baggage. Rachel Mealy reports from Canberra.
5: Pauline Hanson has been on tour, but what happened on tour isn't staying there.
6: So they opened up and got rid of the White Australia policy, then they started bringing in the different migrants.
5: Her overseas trip, which included an appearance on far-right activist Tommy Robinson's podcast, is causing headaches for her party. Added to that, this interview on Channel 7's Spotlight program.
7: Do you think, Senator, this concept of mass deportation is a good one?
8: Oh, I love it.
5: Her deputy Barnaby Joyce hasn't enjoyed a Euro summer, but has been feeling the heat back home. Appearing live on the ABC's 7:30 program, his barking dog added to his stress.
9: I think, sit down! Sorry, it's a dog.
5: He carried on with the interview, but the dog barked again.
9: I have to apologise for this dog, which has decided to bail up.
8: Don't worry about the dog. Just answer the question.
9: Don't be rude. Don't be rude. Otherwise, this interview will come to a grinding halt, Sarah.
5: Barnaby Joyce says Pauline Hanson wasn't suggesting Australia return to the White Australia policy, and he defended her decision to meet far-right figure Tommy Robinson.
9: I believe that there is not a condoning of every action of Tommy Robinson. I don't think that was ever said.
5: But he says he doesn't know who footed the bill for the European sojourn.
9: No, I don't, Sarah. I don't know the answer.
8: You didn't ask?
9: Next question.
5: Professor Mark Kenny is the director of the Australian Studies Institute at the University of Canberra.
10: You know, this has been a very expensive trip, and it had an interregnum in Sicily in a Dolce & Gabbana event and so forth. So there are questions about who paid for all of this. These questions have not been resolved, and Barnaby Joyce doesn't seem to know the answer, so perhaps Pauline Hanson can enlighten voters.
5: This week's poll numbers indicate One Nation is now on an equal footing with the Labor Party on a primary vote at 30%. Mark Kenny asks if the support will remain when the detail of One Nation's policies is revealed.
10: The question is, do the details matter? Does what Pauline Hanson had to say at the press club, what she said about workers, what she said about childcare and parental leave and these types of things, does any of that detail matter, or is it the overall vibe that she's speaking to in the nation, and particularly so in respect of migration, of immigration numbers in this country? She's very strong on that. That seems to be the thing that's animating quite a lot of support. And the recent polls show that even though there's been a bit of a dip, there's also now been a bit of a recovery.
5: Senator Hanson is due to address a breakfast hosted by Seven West Media this morning in Perth.
4: Rachel Mealy there. The global oil shortage caused by the war in Iran has prompted a surge in demand for electric vehicles. At the turn of the century, China's government bet big on EVs, a calculation that now sees the nation dominate the industry. Alison Horn with this report.
11: Inside this Chinese car-making

0: factory, there's barely a human in sight. Robots wheel the car frames along the ground between different stations, where more robots piece the rest of the electric vehicle together. The factory is owned by one of China's most well-known electric vehicle brands, NIO. Manufacturing in China is now so advanced, the company is able to produce one car every single minute. China is now the undisputed global leader of the electric vehicle industry. Almost 75% of the world's EVs are made here. But it's not just manufacturing. China is also now recognised as a top innovator and designer. At the Beijing Auto Show, the biggest car show on the planet, China's cheap standard EVs are on display. Featuring luxury items like fridges, TVs and massage seats, all for about 30 to 50,000 Australian dollars. But China's companies are also showcasing their newest tech, with flying vehicles, voice-controlled cars and EVs that can be charged in just 5 minutes. Global auto analyst Bill Russo says China has reimagined what a car can be.
1: They're introducing a whole new product configuration to the world, which is the smart device on wheels. Turning the car into a moving living space with digital connectivity features, that's the transformative innovation coming from China.
0: But China's EV success wasn't by accident. As far back as 2001, China's government identified EVs were the future, bankrolling hundreds of billions of dollars into building infrastructure, funding new car brands and developing new technology. Car brands across the world now increasingly look to China to keep competitive, like European brand Renault, who don't even sell cars in China, but set up a top-level research lab in Shanghai to get the China advantage. Xiao Xing from Renault says the Chinese know-how is helping them develop cars three times quicker than ever before.
2: China is the most competitive market in the world, so you cannot run away. You cannot hide. You need to embrace it. Cars, like, if you don't embrace it, but your competitor embrace it, you will lose. We don't want to lose, we need to win.
0: A winning Chinese industry that's now flooding markets across the rest of the world. This is Alison Horn in Beijing reporting for AM.
3: And you can hear more on China's electric vehicle industry tonight on Foreign Correspondent on ABC TV. And that's early AM for today. Briefly in finance, oil is higher, Brent crude trading at $89.27 US a barrel, and the Aussie dollar's higher, it's buying 70 US cents. I'm Melissa Clark. It's a quarter past six.
4: From Wollongong to Shell Harbour, from Nowra to Ulla Dulla, this is Melinda James on ABC Illawarra.
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6: Hello and good morning to you on this Tuesday morning. We will head to the site of an accident in just a moment there on Spring Hill Road. We'll find out exactly what's happening with one morning's presenter who's stuck in the traffic at the moment. Nick Reinberg is there. So we'll find out exactly what's happening there this morning. That happened quite early this morning. So we'll get the very latest from Nick about what's going on there. The traffic will start to build soon, I suspect. Look, lots of other things coming your way here on The Breakfast Show. But first, we have to get through some too early trivia. So make sure you get your phones ready now. 1300 973 300 if you'd like to play. A little bit of warning for you. So 1300 973 300 will give you a weather forecast, a traffic report and more. But first, let's get some news headlines with Kelly Fuller. Morning, Kel.
7: Morning, Mel. Making ABC Illawarra News. A man who was involved in a minor road accident at Helensburgh has died after being hit by a passing vehicle. Surf Life Saving New South Wales has issued a reminder to wear life jackets after two rockfishers were swept into the water over the weekend. The state government says four local councils will receive a combined $6 million to fast-track community infrastructure to support housing. Kiama Council has secured a 12-month extension to its performance improvement order, allowing it until the next financial year to achieve a balanced budget. And St George Illawarra interim coach Dean Young has been appointed the permanent coach of the team. Mel, a full bulletin at 6:30.
6: Thanks so much, Kel. Look, let's go to Nick first of all.

0: and find out what's going on. Nick Reinberger, hello.
1: Hello, Mel.
0: Where are you?
1: I am standing on the corner of Spring Hill Road and Masters Road. I've just pulled off to the side here. I was preventing from going through this intersection, a very busy intersection, the best of times, because there's such a lot of traffic coming through here, and a truck has rolled onto its side. I'm looking at it right now. It looks like it was carrying some sort of tank. Whether that was, I don't know what the load is in that tank. I couldn't see it as I drove past. I had to go by a fig tree and come back around. We've got the heavy tow vehicle. Looks like we've got another salvage vehicle which will try to pull it over. We've got a big sort of crane just arrived, which hopefully is going to pull it up onto its side or onto its wheels. Several police at the intersection. So it means you can't go, if you're heading north, you can't go through the Masters and Spring Hill intersection. You'll be turned left to go towards Fig Tree and to get onto the freeway that way. Traffic coming from Masters onto Spring Hill can turn left, but it's pretty heavy here as the traffic starts to build up.
0: Okay.
1: It's a pretty awful scene. I can't see any ambulances. They may have arrived earlier. And what's happened to the driver, I don't know. But yeah, truck on its side here looks like might have gone through the intersection too fast and has rolled.
0: Oh, dreadful. Yeah. So, well, it happened just after 4:30 this morning, Nick. So, yeah,
1: Right, yeah.
0: yeah,
1: Okay.
0: people were involved. Yeah. Okay. Well, we'll see you soon, I suppose.
1: Okay,
0: All
1: no
0: right.
1: worries.
0: See you, Nick. Bye. Thank you. Yeah, okay, so we'll keep an eye on that accident for you. Let's just check in with John Pearson now. Traffic. G'day, John. How are you going?
2: Hi, Mel. Yes, as you just heard from Nick, at Spring Hill, Spring Hill Road closed northbound at Masters Road due to that truck rollover at the intersection. So best to use an alternative such as the motorway and Five Islands Road, both good alternatives there. Heavy tow, as we heard from Nick, is on site. There's also no southbound access to Masters Road from Spring Hill Road. So do exercise caution there and use an alternative route if you can at the moment. Otherwise, Mel, the M1 has reopened southbound from Waterfall through to Helensburgh. That's after a very serious multi-vehicle crash late yesterday afternoon or early last night, just approaching Lawrence Hargrave Drive. From the Highlands to the city, if you're heading towards the city this morning, no delays on the Hume, although traffic just starting to build from about McDonald Road at Bardia through to the M5. And at Sutherland, reports of deer northbound on the Princes Highway. A car has hit a deer a short time ago, so exercise caution there if you're heading north on the highway in the Sutherland area. Trains on or near to time on the South Coast line this morning, no major delays. Do allow some extra travel time on the Southern Highlands line. Two trains to Campbelltown running about 10 minutes late. That's due to the temporary speed restrictions. Good to plan ahead with the Transport app or see transportnsw.info for your public transport. And Melinda, for the latest on the roads, it's livetraffic.com.
0: Thanks so much, John. John Pearson there from the Transport Management Centre. So, look, we'll keep an eye on Spring Hill Road there, and please keep an eye out for deer as well. So, as you heard there from John, northbound on the Princes Highway in Sutherland, so a little further north, but probably coming out from the Royal National Park. And, of course, that dreadful accident that we heard about from Kel there that I spoke about a bit earlier this morning, that man who had been involved in what was a minor prang on the motorway at Helensburgh just after 6 o'clock last night, exchanging details with the person he had that minor prang with. And then he was hit by a van as he was exchanging details with the other person. Absolutely dreadful. And haven't we seen this happen before? People involved in either a breakdown or a flat tire or a minor accident out of their cars, and then being hit by someone going too fast and not slowing down as they pass something like that. Look, I don't know the circumstances of this, but it's just a dreadful, dreadful tragedy that happened there at peak hour last night. And I was having a bit of a rant this morning about how fast people drive, particularly going south at that time of the evening on the motorway. Obviously in a hurry to get home, but a lot of tailgating, a lot of people going way too fast on the motorway in that particular part of the world. So, yeah, absolutely awful. Look, let's take a quick look at the weather before we get on with Too Early Trivia. And pretty much sunny, lovely conditions for the entire week. Well, it'll be much cooler on Friday. We'll see some westerly winds start to pick up again. Not too strong by the time we reach Friday, so several degrees cooler on Friday, just 11 to 16. But in the meantime, we're looking at mid-teens about the Southern Highlands, up to about 20 degrees anywhere along the coast. And it really is mostly sunshine, no sign of any rain really for the rest of the week. On the coastal waters, northerly winds today reaching up to 20 knots south of Port Kembla at some stage. Seas around a metre, picking up a little south of Port Kembla, and two swells. A northeasterly swell of 1.5 metres, decreasing to around 1 metre by early evening, and a second southerly swell as well of around 1 metre. And look, some chilly temperatures for some of you this morning thanks to those clear skies. 3 degrees at Albion Park right now, so very cold. I said it's the coldest morning of the year for Albion Park so far. I think I'm right about that. Bulambi, 13. High Range, 11 right now. 10 at Jervis Bay. 9 at Kiama. -2 feels like -4 in Mossvale. A frosty morning there. 8 degrees at Nowra. 10 at Point Perpendicular. 14 at Port Kembla. 9 in Ulladulla. Braidwood, -5. And Goulburn also -5 degrees. All right. Here we go. Question number one for Too Early Trivia for this morning. Are you ready? 1-300-973-300. Today is Stephen Dimitri Georgiou's birthday. Stephen Dimitri Georgiou. I hope I sort of said that correctly. Turning 78 today. His 1972 album, we loved him here in Australia in the 70s, spent 15 weeks at number one. 15 weeks. What other two names is Stephen Dimitri Georgiou better known as? Are the two names. There's your clue, and here's another one. 1-300-973-300. Both names, please, that he's better known as. Okay, here we go. Michael is in Basin View. Hey, Michael.
3: Good morning. How are you?
0: Well, thank you. Very well. Who am I talking about? What other two names is he better known as?
3: Ooh, I was in a band, but I don't know. Oh, it's too early.
0: It's too early. Yeah. Oh, no worries, Michael. See ya. Oh, okay. Anyone else know? So two names. That's a big clue. 1972 album. 15 weeks at number one in Australia. We loved him. And I think he came to Australia a couple of years later, mid-70s or something. He was given a plaque because he had the most number of gold albums anyone had ever had in Australia. We were lapping him up. 1-300-973-300. This was your other clue. Yeah, come on. Okay, let's see. We've got some takers. Here we go. Here is Phil in Dapto. Hey, Phil.
4: How you going?
0: I'm good. Have you called before, Phil?
4: Maybe once.
0: You say maybe. I would have thought the experience would be indelibly branded in your memory. As remember that time I called into Too Early Trivia? No.
4: I haven't called into Too Early Trivia, but I have spoken to ABC Illawarra before, yes.
0: Oh, well, it's very nice to hear from you again, Phil. what two names is Stephen better known as?
4: Is that Cat Stevens or Yusof someone?
0: Yeah, Cat Stevens or...
4: Yusof,
0: maybe something to do with the religion he converted to.
4: You caught me there, Melinda.
0: Can you remember the other one? I think I need to get the other one. Oh,
4: No, I haven't got it.
0: Oh, sorry, Phil. Call again.
4: Thank you.
0: See ya. Bye. Okay, here we go. Erica in Winona. Hi, Erica.
5: Hi, Mel. How are you going?
0: Well, thank you. Have you called before?
5: No, I haven't. First time caller, Mel.
0: Oh, welcome. okay. Oh,
5: it's going to be a disappointing start, unfortunately, because I knew the Cat Stevens bit, but I don't know.
0: Yusof someone.
5: The Yusof bit. No, and I can't think of a religion. Your clue's not helping me, unfortunately.
0: You're going to kick yourself when you're here.
5: I am.
0: Oh, no worries, Erica. See ya. You too. Bye. Here we go. Here's Greg in North Nowra. Hi, Greg.
6: Hey, Mel.
0: Hey.
6: I've called before.
0: Yes, you have. we've spoken plenty of time. You've won before, Greg. You've bathed yourself in glory many a time on Too Early Trivia. Can you do it again?
6: Is it my
0: No, it's not.

0: we've got okay, plenty of people think they know. Mark in Haywards Bay. Hey, Mark.
1: Hey, Mel. How are you?
0: Well, thank you. Yusuf who?
1: Yusuf Islam.
0: Yes, Yusuf Islam, exactly. Cat Stevens, Yusuf Islam. Also Stephen Dimitri Georgiou. Very confusing. Yeah, I wonder if he, you know, if he had trouble with his passports and, you know, anyone changed their name by deed poll? Has anyone done that before? It's a real headache, I think. Anyway, Mark, yes, well done. Congratulations. Question number two. On this day in 1960, the world's first democratically elected female head of government was sworn in. Of which country? Which country elected its first democratically elected its first female head of government? It was a prime minister of where? In 1960.
1: That Margaret Thatcher era? That's too early.
0: Yeah, that's a bit early for her.
1: I don't know, actually. I'm thinking, like, I'm just going to take a guess. Let's go Japan.
0: Oh, no. Sorry, Mark. Oh, right. See ya. Bye. Have a good day. All right, we have. Here is Scott in Shell Harbour. Hi, Scott.
2: There you go, Mel.
0: Pretty good. Pretty good. The first democratically elected female head of government was sworn in of which country in 1960?
2: The last guy said Japan and you sort of went, so does that mean Asian region?
0: No, don't take anything from how I groaned.
2: Okay. We'll go a Nordic country. Denmark.
0: Nah. Sorry, Scott. See ya. Here we go. Here's Robert in Winoona. Hi, Robert.
3: How you going, Mel?
0: Yeah, good, good. Do you know which country I'm talking about?
3: I've got two in mind. India's pretty early, but the other one was Ceylon. Ceylon, India, and I think the other one was Israel. I'll go Ceylon.
0: Yeah, and you'd be right. Sri Lanka, Ceylon. Yes, indeed. Sirimavo, and I always get this wrong, Bandaranaike, I think, something like that. Anyway, yes, Sri Lanka elected the first female head of government in the world back in 1960. Question number three. On a six-string, ordinarily tuned guitar, what are the six open notes?
3: Every good boy deserves fruit. Is that right?
0: I think you're thinking of the stave. Oh, sorry, Robert. Hang on, we're gonna be late for the news. Here's Colin in Albion Park Rail. Hi, Colin.
4: Hi, hello. How are you?
0: Yeah, well, thank you. Standard tuning of a guitar. What are the six open notes?
4: No, I can't remember. No, I'll have to give this a miss. Too early.
0: No worries. Oh, no, does anyone know? We've got the news coming up. 1-300-973-300. Standard tuning of a guitar. Oh, come on, people. Quick, call now. 1-300-973-300. We're late for the news. I think we're going to have to go to the news. Oh, this never happens. I think we have to go to the news. So call during the news and then you can, again, bathe yourself in glory. 1-300-973-300, the six open notes of standard tuning. We better head to the news, though. It's news time.
5: Good morning, Kelly Fuller with ABC Illawarra News. A man who was involved in a minor road accident at Helensburgh has died after being hit by a passing vehicle. Police say the 40-year-old got out of his truck and was exchanging details with the second driver when he was hit by a van on the M1 motorway just after 6 o'clock last night. Two other vehicles then hit the van. The truck driver died at the scene while the other drivers were taken to hospital for mandatory testing. Surf Life Saving New South Wales has issued a reminder to wear life jackets after two rockfishers were swept into the water over the weekend. Emergency call-outs from Kiama Surf Life Saving Clubs responded to the first incident at Bombo Headland at 8 a.m. on Saturday.

0: 30 high-performing councils, with the successful councils now turning around assessments in an average of 89 days in metro areas and 82 days in regional areas. Shell Harbour Council will receive $1 million for the Jock Brown Sportsfield redevelopment, Shellhaven almost $1 million for the Northern Shellhaven Regional Sporting Infrastructure Upgrade, Wallandilly $2 million for the Wallandilly Cultural Precinct Village as part of the Picton Town Centre Cultural Precinct, with Wollongong receiving $2 million for the Crown Street West Precinct upgrade. Kiama Council has secured a 12-month extension to its performance improvement order, allowing it until next financial year to achieve a balanced budget. Brooke Chandler reports.
1: In April, Council endorsed a three-tier plan involving staff and service cuts to address its $4.5 million budget deficit within the next financial year. A month later, State Local Government Minister Ron Honig issued a notice of intention to vary Council's existing PIO because of progress it's made, like the sale of Bluehaven Bonera. In the revised requirements issued on June 30, Council is not allowed to outsource its domestic waste management service as it would generate relatively minor savings. It also requests a business case for the future of Bluehaven Terralong be prepared within 90 days.
0: Kiama Mayor Cameron McDonald says he's disgusted by ongoing vandalism after a toilet block was damaged by fire yesterday. Fire and rescue crews responded to the blaze on Railway Parade in the early hours of Monday morning after it appeared toilet paper was set on fire, causing extensive damage to the amenities. Kiama firefighters have recently responded to several incidents involving park bin fires and small bonfires at parks and beaches. Councillor McDonald said in a statement that artworks part of the Kiama Sculpture Walk were also damaged in April. He's urged anyone who's witnessed vandalism to report it to Crime Stoppers. Conflict over the use of agricultural land to support the renewable energy transition will be a key talking point at the New South Wales Farmers Association conference today. Emily Doak has more.
2: More than 300 farmers from across the state will be in Sydney to set the policy agenda for the state's peak farm lobby group. More than 100 motions will be debated over the next 2 days, more than a third of those relating to the environment, where government subsidies for renewable energy projects, land acquisition for electricity transmission lines, and carbon farming will be up for discussion. Drought assistance, electronic sheep ID, and fertiliser and fuel security are also on the agenda. Members will also vote for a new president as incumbent Xavier Martin retires.
0: The state government is adding 83 weekly bus services to the Illawarra from next month. The revised timetable will see Route 90 bus from Wollongong to Ostermere run every 10 to 15 minutes on weekdays, while Sunday services will double to every half an hour. And the Route 92 bus will operate mostly every hour instead of 2 hourly, with a new loop service linking Bulleye to Corrimal. St George Illawarra interim coach Dean Young has been appointed the permanent coach of the team. Young has been in the role for the last 3 months after Shane Flanagan was sacked following 7 straight losses at the start of the 2026 NRL season. The Dragons premiership player has been appointed until at least the end of 2028. ABC Sports' Zane Bojack says Young was the obvious choice.
3: He's improved the defence. The intensity's there. I think he's the one to lead the Dragons forward. And I know for a fact that the Cowboys, when they were looking at maybe getting rid of Todd Payton, they were very, very keen on Dean Young. So it's not just the Dragons who were keen to put him in place.
0: And Mel, we'll have another full bulletin at 7:30, and good luck finding an answer.
4: Thank you, Kel. Yes, because if you're joining us, rare event has happened. We didn't get through too early trivia before the news. Question number 3 was, in standard tuning of a guitar, in a 6-string ordinarily tuned guitar, what are the 6 open notes? James is in Flinders. Hey, James.
5: Hey, how are you, Mel?
4: I'm well, thank you. So the guitar, 6 strings, what's the tuning in standard tuning?
5: From the light string, it's Easter bunnies get drunk at Easter. So it's E, B, G, D, A, E.
4: Oh, I've never heard that, James. Easter bunnies get drunk at Easter.
5: Yeah.
4: Congratulations.
5: First time calling, Mel.
4: Oh, my goodness. We've had 3 of you this morning. How fabulous. And there's a whole bunch of people in the queue behind you who I think also might be first-time callers. I don't know what it is about today. People are feeling good. The sun's out. Brisk morning. Who knows what it is, but there's something in the air. James, congratulations.
5: Thank you.
4: Hang on the line there because your name's going in the hat. James in Flinders, our winner for this morning. So, look, speaking of the delightful weather, Casey McCarthy's at

0: The Bureau this morning. Hey, Casey.
1: Good morning.
0: A cold morning for some people this morning.
1: Yeah, that's right. Down to a fairly crisp and a bit calm morning. Generally 7 to 8 degrees along the coastal fringe, and as you make your way inland, cooler. And we're seeing -2.5 at the moment through Moss Vale. But with that, a calm pattern today. Expecting mostly sunny, partly cloudy in parts, but a pretty clear day. And heading for a top of 19 to 20 degrees along the coast. And into the Southern Highlands, a top of 15 to 16 degrees through there for today.
0: Okay, and then we've got really lovely sort of stable conditions for pretty much the entire week, yeah?
1: Yeah, that's right. We're looking at fairly dry conditions throughout the remainder of this week. Tomorrow, very much the same, at tops of 19 to 20 degrees along the coast and about 15 degrees through the Southern Highlands. Again, mostly sunny. We do have a weak change or by way of a cold front moving past the southern part of the state, but it's fairly weak with this one. Become a little bit breezy throughout the latter part of tomorrow with winds out of the west on some higher terrain through the Illawarra before into Thursday. A little bit windy, breezy, westerly winds right throughout the ranges and the coast, but nothing like we've seen in the past couple of weeks with these fronts coming through. Still sunny into Thursday, but becoming a little bit cooler. Daytime temperatures into 17 to 18 degrees range for the coast and tops of 10 to 12 on Thursday for the Southern Highlands. And then from there, we'll still see a continuation of sunny weather, but colder nights and colder days as well. But with it, lots of sunshine and winds easing into the weekend.
0: Fabulous. And Casey, on the coastal waters, things not looking too bad either.
1: No, it's fairly calm as well. On the coastal waters, we'll see winds change around throughout the course of the next few days. So today, northerly winds, 15 to 20 knots, turning northwesterly into tomorrow and then westerly through Thursday. Generally in that 15 to 20 knots range through the next few days. Season swells are generally 1 meter to 2 meters over the next few days. Cloudy offshore a little bit today, but becoming more and more sunny as you go into tomorrow and Thursday offshore.
0: Okay, thanks so much, Casey.
1: No worries. Cheers.
0: Casey McCarthy there from the Bureau of Meteorology. Traffic. Look, the thing you need to be aware of is the closure of Spring Hill Road in a northbound direction. So that's Spring Hill Road at Masters Road, northbound. So Spring Hill Road is open from from Cringilla, I beg your pardon, from Cringilla to Masters Road. You can then turn left into Masters Road, but you can't continue north on Spring Hill Road. There was a truck accident there earlier this morning. There's a truck still on its side, is what Nick Weinberger told us a bit earlier as he was going past. So Spring Hill Road closed in a northbound direction. No southbound access to Masters Road from Spring Hill Road. And everywhere else, a bit slow coming down Mount Ousley this morning. Not too bad though. And also slowing down on the Hume Highway northbound. And look, we've been talking a little about that dreadful accident just after 6 p.m. last night on the motorway near Helensburg, where a man was hit by a car after he'd been involved in a very minor accident and was exchanging details with the other driver. And he was hit and killed. A dreadful accident. Greg has said on the text, I was going to ring Mel regarding the sad fatality on the motorway and pass on what safety measures the NRMA take. Of course, Greg, a patrolman with the NRMA for many years. I have my own personal protocol. One being if there's a car in the breakdown lane, I move to the outside lane away from the breakdown vehicle. Didn't we try to put all of these safety precautions in place after the dreadful loss of Sarah Fraser on the highway at Mittagong all those years ago? And the tow truck driver who tried to help her. Just dreadful. Do you remember when those new laws were put into place of having to slow down when you passed an accident, those sorts of things? Really, really dreadful. Such a tragic, tragic accident. You are listening to ABC Illawarra. In a moment, we're going to celebrate the generosity of the community. That's coming up next. We'll also hear from the lucky, lucky woman. It was just like Charlie getting the golden ticket out of his Wonka bag and heading off to Willy Wonka's factory. Kiara winning a ticket to the World Cup final. We'll hear what it was like to go to the World Cup final also before 7 o'clock.
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0: It's coming up 17 minutes to 7, and thanks so much to Jeremy who called in to say the Continental Pool is closed this morning due to pump issues. Another disappointing start, says Jeremy, for early morning swimmers who have seen the pool closed signs. Yeah, all you crazy winter swimmers, particularly on brisk mornings like this morning, but still, I know how important it is to a lot of people for their daily swim. The Continental Pool closed due to pump issues, and I know it's going to be closed for a month from early August for some pretty large repair work as well. So closed this morning. Thanks for letting us know about that, Jeremy. Look, let's celebrate the generosity of you, the community, now coming out of something that is also pretty tragic. Another house fire, a Warilla home that burned to the ground. Terrible. The family losing absolutely everything. Family, two children, and it's hard to comprehend what it will be like to lose everything. You escape with just the clothes on your back. Kind of acquaintance of this family, Kristen, went out and asked for some help. Anyone got anything? My mate's house burnt down. They lost everything, wondering if anyone has scooters or kids' stuff or anything at all that they could give. Another person's trash is another person's treasure, said Kristen. And wasn't she overwhelmed by the response? I had a chat to Kristen about just what the response has been like.
5: So I work at Drummond Golf, and the lady that works next door at Plus Fitness lost her house in an inferno in Warilla a few weeks ago. I got told through the grapevine that she was lucky to get out with her kids and her pets. So they lost everything. So, over the weekend, I just threw a few posts up on my local community pages at Calderwood and Albion Park, where I live, and said, hey, guys, this is what's happened. Can anyone reach out and give me toys, gifts for the kids, or, you know, something to help them, you know, put a smile on the kids' faces? The response I've got is absolutely overwhelming. I've got bikes, I've got scooters, I've got soccer balls, I've got DSs from this family who also lost their house in a fire. Clothes, I've got night clothes, I've got Central Dragons here.
6: What did you get from people who'd also lost their house in a fire? What happened there?
5: So this lovely family came by last night. They gave me two bags of stuff, like Dragons gear, jerseys, night clothes, two Nintendo DSs, a brand new Hot Wheels track. Like, I almost thought of the guy. I'm like, guys, that's way too much. And they said, no, we lost our house 7 years ago in a fire. They're in Sydney. They got out. They didn't even get anything out as well. And they said, anything you need from us, we'll help out. We'll do trailers. We'll give them a hand. Like, but this is the start. Yeah, it's been, like, absolutely overwhelming. It's so good. Like, and I'm going to see her today for the first time in about an hour to give her some of this stuff. And, just put a smile back on those kids' faces, really.
6: Oh, yeah, absolutely. I mean, I know someone, one other person in my life who that's happened to. And, wow, when it's everything, you forget that it's everything.
5: Yeah, like I said to my other half, she goes, why are you doing this? Because I don't really know this lady next door to me. I said, you know what? I met Sam, like, working next door to her. I said, she's just that kind of person that I met. I'm like, I'm going to be friends with you for a while. Like, you are an awesome chick. And, all it took was, 10 minutes of my time and answering a lot of messages, obviously, because of the feedback.
6: You're not even really mates.
5: It's so good.
6: You're not even really friends. You just kind of know each other a little bit from working next door to each other.
5: Hey, we'll be friends now, and she owes me a glass of wine, maybe a bottle. But no, I'm just joking. But the poor bugger then went out and tore her ACL and broke a few bones, and 2 days later, cheer her kids up. So she's not going through a good time.
6: Oh, no. Okay.
5: But, you know what? She's in really, really good spirits. And like every time I do speak to her on the phone, she's bursting out laughing, and she's just that bubbly person I met next door. So, yeah, but you know what? Kindness doesn't cost you anything, so.
6: Yeah, okay, so these are kids aged 5 and 9, and then obviously the rest of the family. And so that's the thing, it's everything, isn't it?
5: They don't even have to change your clothes for the next day. Like, that's just a scary thought. Like, you get up, you don't have to, change your underwear or just socks or, you know what I mean?
6: And this is that dreadful fire that happened because there was something to do with the barbecue on the veranda or something?
5: Or back fire? Look, I'm not exactly sure, but pretty much the way she told me, it ripped through the house and she was lucky to get the kids and the dogs out. So. We've got Mummy a little bit of a goodie pack too. We got her a facial and a free hairdo and a goodie pack, but I don't know much about the dad, so I'll have to throw in something from my shop, I think. But
6: yeah.
5: We'll get there for the parents sooner or later, but at the moment I just said to her, I'm just going to try to reach out and do something for the kids because, yeah.
6: Yeah, good on you, Kristen.
5: The kids are happy, mum and dad are happy, so.
6: Yeah, absolutely. So, you don't want to be too inundated. They won't have any room to put anywhere, but what if people wanted to help out?
5: Like, Well, a lot of people have been wanting to give me, like, furniture and beds and TV. So I've just said to them, as you probably read on the page, look, I'm going to see them. Can you hold, like, if you're happy to hold them? Or

0: look, I can probably stash my work for a little while, but she can't take much at the moment because she's living with her best friend. Her best friend's taken her in because she hasn't got a rental.
1: Mm.
0: But like I said, I just said to Sam today, I'm going to bring over some stuff for the kids. If you can't hold it, I'll take it back to my work. It's just across the road. You can come and get it whenever you need it. But yeah, but everyone that has offered me big stuff, I'm happy to hold it. So yeah, the community, like it's insane. I'm speechless. Sorry, absolutely speechless with the community. So it's good.
1: Yeah. That is good to hear.
0: Yeah.
1: Nice one. Yeah. So, Kristen, if people on the which Facebook community page is it?
0: Albion Park community page and...
1: Calderwood as well, you said. Yeah, okay. So people can probably see on there if they want to get in touch with you or...
0: Just PM me because I'm trying to get back to all the responses because there's that many, it is hard. If you see that me, my name's Kristen Morrison, PM me, or if you know my business, PM me at Drum and Golf on Instagram because I might get onto there pretty much before, so...
1: Nice one. Thanks so much, Kristen.
0: In the community from the shop, so.
1: Yeah, great. Oh, well, good on you. Good on you. That'll get the ball rolling and help them rebuild that much faster.
0: And thank you so much for reaching out again. Overwhelming, like, what has happened. And I've only put the post up on Saturday morning.
1: Yeah, wow.
0: So it's just not even 3 days kind of thing, so.
1: Yeah. Oh, but awesome. A nice good news story out of something really horrible that's happened. Yeah.
0: Yeah. Oh, mate, it is. It's been so good. Thank you, Illawarra. You are amazing.
1: Kristen Morrison there. Lovely story.
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3: You're with Melinda James on ABC Illawarra.
1: Let's continue in the same vein with something lovely. Imagine winning a ticket to the World Cup final. I can't believe it. Do you remember we heard from Michael yesterday? Michael, who said his daughter-in-law was at the World Cup final. As we were watching it on the television yesterday morning, he called in to say, yes, she's there. She won a ticket through her job at a particular fast food franchise. I know we're not meant to mention brands. You will hear this brand a few times, but look, we're pretty familiar with it. I don't think it's really going to matter. But Kiara won a ticket to the World Cup, and boy, wasn't she excited, and what an experience she had with tickets for all the other mere mortals costing tens of thousands of dollars for one single ticket. We spoke to Kiara just before she got on a plane to come home. Yes, the dream is over. Spoke to Kiara about just what it was like.
4: This has been literally like a once in a lifetime experience for myself and everyone else here that's come on the trip to New York for the FIFA World Cup.
1: Oh, wow. How did it all happen? It's like Willy Wonka getting the golden ticket. Well, Charlie getting the golden ticket,
4: That's really what it felt like. So we had to make a 90-second video and say why we're Macca's ultimate fan and a FIFA ultimate fan as well. And then three lucky people from Australia got chosen. So I'm here with Grace from Brisbane and then Luca from Melbourne as well. So they've come along on the trip as well.
1: Wow. When did you find out you'd won?
4: So I found out in, I think it was around April. I submitted the video in February. And then, yeah, I got a call on shift from the CEO of McDonald's Australia, Joe, and he told me the great news. And I was just in shock and disbelief. And I never thought that, like, my job at Macca's that I started at when I was 15 could take me all the way to New York for the World Cup.
1: Wow. Are you a football fan?
4: Oh, I'm a massive football fan. My whole family follows it. Like, my brother plays, my boyfriend plays. We all watch it together. We've been following it all throughout this year's World Cup.
1: Oh, wow. Okay, so who are you going for?
4: So in the final, I was actually rooting for Spain. I think, you know, it was amazing to see all the fans and the atmosphere in the stadium, but there was a lot of Argentinian fans in the stadium, which was cool to see, but it was also good to see all the Spanish supporters as well.
1: Wow. I mean, those tickets for ordinary folk were what? I heard people were paying tens of thousands of dollars for a ticket.
4: Yeah, well, I actually met someone last night that said that they had spent, like, I think 45K just on one ticket, which is insane to me. But, like I said, it was a once-in-a-lifetime for them too. So, yeah, these tickets are really hard to get to, and I'm so grateful that Macca's has given us the opportunity to attend this and be a part of such an amazing moment in history, really.
1: So it wasn't just the game, though. You got to, do some stuff before. Did you meet some players or something?

0: happened before the game?
1: Yeah, so I got selected. We got randomly selected for people from the Maccas fan crew program. So it was I got selected from Australia, and then there was another member from France, Morocco, and Mexico. And pretty much they took us out onto the pitch, and we were on the Argentinian side, and we got to watch all the players warm up. And literally, like, they were all standing right in front of me, like, warming up, they were kicking goals. I saw Messi in the flesh, in person, with my own eyes. It was next level. And yeah, it was, I was not expecting that either. That was actually a surprise that they did while we were here. So I actually didn't know that I was going to do that until 2 days before.
0: Oh my God. So I understand because Messi has been a huge part of my family's life for many years.
1: Yes, yeah.
0: My kids in love with him forever. I mean, he's probably the goat, you reckon?
1: Yeah, I think he's such a talented football player, and he's played in so many World Cups. And to be able to be at the World Cup final where he's playing his last actual World Cup was literally a piece of history that, I'll be telling for years to come. And just to see all the fans, the players, the atmosphere, the halftime show that they actually had for the first time in the World Cup. Yeah, it was awesome.
0: How was the halftime show? There were some people who were saying that was rubbish, and other people saying that was great. I think football fans just wanted it to end so that the game could continue.
1: I thought it was cool. Like, they had the theme was a lot about love and bringing the world together, uniting everyone in support of the game. And there was a lot of different stars. There was BTS, Justin Bieber, Madonna. I'm trying to think. They had like rainbow fireworks and stuff going off too. It was really, yeah, it was next level, and all the crew that was setting it up were amazing as well.
0: Now, the game itself, it was pretty tense, but Spain was so dominant, but they just couldn't get it in. That Argentinian goalkeeper was unbelievable.
1: He was, yeah. So we were actually watching him warm up, funny enough. But yeah, no, there were a lot of close calls, a lot of shots on target for Spain too. But it was very close to going into penalties, and it was in that last little extra time where Spain scored that goal. And yeah, everyone went crazy, especially me, because I was supporting Spain.
0: Yeah, so just tell us about that moment when Spain did score. I mean, that would have just been electric, huh?
1: Yeah, it's an out of body experience, really, is what we've all been saying. And to see that live is, yeah, I didn't have any words. I was screaming. Like, my voice was lost by the end of the day.
0: Did you get to hang around after the game much? So once the final whistle blew, did people kind of hang around for a bit?
1: Yeah, when the final whistle blew, they did hang around. So of course they have to do the trophy presentation. And that in itself is a moment in history where the team lifts the trophy up and we all celebrate, and everyone gets their medals. And then the president of the USA, Donald Trump, was there as well, and the president of FIFA, Gianni.
0: Yeah, there was a bit of laughter back
1: Yeah.
0: here with people laughing that they were trying to get Donald Trump off the stage because he was standing there.
1: Yeah, I couldn't actually see that. It was our view was great. We could see the whole field, but just trying to picture out where the people are on the field is a bit difficult when there's so many officials around and things like that.
0: Well, you have just had the experience of a lifetime. It is the biggest sporting event in the world by far. People would give anything to go to a World Cup final. I just can't believe that you got to do it. It's
1: Yeah.
0: fantastic.
1: Yeah, it really was amazing. And again, it was just a once in a lifetime opportunity that McDonald's has given to us, and given us the chance to experience. And it's just one of the great perks of working at McDonald's, and you never know where it can take you, really. And when I was 15 and applied for this job, I never could have imagined that I could go to New York and be in a World Cup final and be there watching it and have all these amazing opportunities with Maccas and with people from McDonald's all over the world.
0: And it didn't cost you $45,000.
1: Oh, it did not cost me $45,000, that's for sure.
0: Oh well, back to Coromel.
1: Yeah,
0: yeah,
1: back to Coral, back to work.
0: back to
1: But yeah,
0: work.
1: this definitely be a memory that will be engraved into myself forever.
0: Yeah, it was not a dream, Kiara. It was not a dream.
1: Yeah, I still have to pinch

0: myself to make sure, yep, that was real. I did go there. I was there yesterday.
1: How fabulous that I had to let Kiara go to get on her plane, but how incredible. What an experience. Heck, amazing. I'll let you know more about what's coming up on the program in just a moment.
2: Every community has stories worth sharing. ABC Your Say is your chance to join the conversation. 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
1: Yeah, let me tell you a little bit more about ABC Your Say. So this is our invitation to you to be part of the conversation about what's working well in your community, what you think needs to be done better maybe. We want to know what people are talking about on your street that the rest of the country needs to know about. When you think about the future, what gives you hope? And on the flip side, what issues keep you awake at night? What's the one thing in your daily life that you want people in power to understand and do something to fix? Do you reckon Australia's still the lucky country? And if not, what's changed and what needs to be done to make it better? And if you could ask our political leaders just one question, what would that be? But what's great about where you live? Is there someone in your community with a story that needs to be told? So this is your opportunity to tell us here at the ABC what you think, what you'd like to know more about, what questions you'd like answered, or things you'd like to tell us about. You can share your stories, you can ask questions. So online, you go to abc.net.au/yoursay. But also if you text us and text ABC Your Say, so ABC Your Say, you'll get back an automated response with a link there that will take you to the ABC Your Say page. So get involved, do that. It's your chance to tell us what you think, anything at all. So go and have a look, ABC Your Say. So three separate words, you can text that and you'll get a link, or you can go online to abc.net.au/yoursay. Coming up after the news, yes, a new coach for the Dragons, permanently now Dean Young. We'll find out about the machinations behind the scenes, what it might mean for the Dragons' season ahead. And we'll also talk more about the Kiama by-election, the history of this weird situation where council has to pay. At 7 o'clock, news time.

0: 7 o'clock. Good morning. Tony Matthews with ABC News. The UK's new Prime Minister has sacked several members of his predecessor's cabinet as part of a major frontbench reshuffle. Here's Europe correspondent Elias Kluwer in London.
1: The UK has a new Prime Minister, Andy Burnham, and within minutes of taking up residence at 10 Downing Street, he sacked several members of his predecessor, Sir Keir Starmer's, cabinet. As part of Mr. Burnham's reshuffle, John Healey, whose resignation as Defence Secretary last month proved to be a major blow for Sir Keir's leadership, has been promoted to Chancellor, the government's most senior finance minister. Mr. Burnham has also been busy speaking to foreign leaders, holding calls with US President Donald Trump and Ukraine's President Vladimir Zelensky. Elias Kluwer, ABC News, London.
0: During Andy Burnham's wide-ranging conversation with President Trump, the leaders discussed the Soccer World Cup and the Middle East. The British PM also says he hopes to show Mr. Trump the northern English city of Manchester, where he was mayor. The Iranian-backed Houthis have pledged to disrupt Saudi Arabia's shipping through another busy trading route threatening global energy supplies. Here's Middle East correspondent Matthew Doran.
2: The Houthis have announced a blockade on Saudi Arabia, the country it's been in conflict with for more than a decade. The tensions between the two sides have flared in the last week, and it's fueling more chaos in the Middle East because any blockade will likely target Saudi oil shipments through the Red Sea. And the kingdom has been dispatching millions of barrels through that waterway after Iran shut down the Strait of Hormuz early on in its war with the United States. Iran had threatened global energy supplies in recent weeks as its war with the United States escalated again, and the move by the Houthis could do just that. Matthew Doran, ABC News, Jerusalem.
0: A meeting of Southeast Asia's foreign ministers begins today with senior leaders from the US, China, Russia and Australia all joining. Southeast Asia correspondent Tim Swanston reports.
3: The meeting of the foreign ministers of ASEAN countries comes amid renewed conflict in the Middle East, sparking fears in Asia of a worsening energy

0: energy crisis. Southeast Asia bore much of the brunt of the closure of the Strait of Hormuz, restricting oil and gas supplies to heavily import-dependent Southeast Asian countries. It'll likely dominate discussions, particularly between ASEAN foreign ministers and US Secretary of State Marco Rubio. China's Foreign Minister Wang Yi will attend. So too will Australia's Foreign Minister Penny Wong, who will likely have a meeting of the Quad, a partnership between Australia, India, Japan and the US.
1: Blacktown and Mount Druitt hospitals are set to get 60 new beds as the state government fast-tracks an upgrade in Sydney's west. Digby Werthmuller has more.
2: 30 new beds at Blacktown Hospital are on track to be opened later this year, around 12 months ahead of schedule. Another 30 beds at Mount Druitt Hospital will become available in the coming months, with the expansion expected to be complete by late 2027. The government has also announced two new operating theatres will be built at Blacktown Hospital, boosting surgical capacity from next year. The $120 million project is aimed at easing pressure on the two hospitals, improving patient flow and increasing treatment capacity.
1: Qantas is reviewing its handling of an incident which saw passengers waiting nearly 5 hours after boarding until takeoff from Sydney Airport as engineers grappled with various problems. Flight QF43 to Denpasar, with around 250 passengers on board, was supposed to depart from Sydney Airport at 4:20 yesterday afternoon, but didn't take off until 10 to 9 last night. Qantas says it was initially delayed due to a refuelling issue, but then a separate issue emerged, causing a further delay while it was assessed by engineers. It's apologised for the frustration and poor communication, with a review into the incident now underway. This passenger on board called into ABC Radio Sydney 4 hours in, saying the information passengers were being given kept changing.
3: Everyone on board took it in their stride at the very start and sort of joked around a bit, but it's gotten to the point where you start asking the question of how long is a reasonable time to keep people stranded on board an aircraft at a gate.
1: The organisers of a queer Sydney nightclub housed in an old church have flagged possible legal action after being evicted on the grounds the venue's allegedly being used for offensive trade. Critics of the move say it sets a dangerous precedent for other businesses. More from Jean Kennedy.
4: Organisers of Divine Playhouse were served a breach notice earlier this month in the wake of complaints from some members of the Christian community. Now they've been evicted from the old church they're based in and given 3 days to get out. Family First Party National Director Lyle Shelton is pleased.
5: It seemed to be deliberately provocative and deliberately targeting a certain religion.
4: But City of Sydney Deputy Mayor Jess Miller says it sets a bad precedent for other businesses.
6: Can you imagine? Oh, I don't like you, sorry, out you go. It's just really bad. It's bad practice.
4: The venue's founder has flagged likely legal action.
1: The Royal Commission will today hear evidence from the community at the Adass Israel Synagogue in Melbourne's inner southeast, which was gutted by a firebombing in 2024. Georgia Lenton-Williams has more.
7: The Royal Commission on Anti-Semitism and Social Cohesion is holding its fifth hearing block in Melbourne this week before moving back to Sydney. It's focusing on security arrangements for the Jewish community, and later today we'll hear from a member of the Adass Israel Synagogue in the Melbourne suburb of Rip and Lee. The synagogue was destroyed in an arson attack in December 2024. Yesterday, the Commission heard evidence from members of Jewish community security groups as well as former Attorney General Mark Dreyfus.
1: Conflict over the use of agricultural land to support the renewable energy transition will be a key talking point at the New South Wales Farmers Association conference today. Emily Doak reports.
8: More than 300 farmers from across the state will be in Sydney to set the policy agenda for the state's peak farm lobby group. More than 100 motions will be debated over the next 2 days, more than a third of those relating to the environment, where government subsidies for renewable energy projects, land acquisition for electricity transmission lines, and carbon farming will be up for discussion. Drought assistance, electronic sheep ID, and fertiliser and fuel security are also on the agenda. Members will also vote for a new president as incumbent Xavier Martin retires.
1: A new study shows spouses of people with dementia have a higher risk of developing dementia, but that the risk can vary depending on income. The specialist reporting team's Paige Coburn has the details.
9: New research published in the Journal of the American Medical Association has

0: examined the dementia risk among married couples in Taiwan. It found both men and women had a roughly 70% higher risk of developing dementia if their partner had the condition. Spouses with a higher income and more children had a lower risk. Researchers say this could be because they can afford more professional support and have a larger family to rely on, which takes the pressure off the partner.
1: Now, time for sports with Jared Coote.
2: Spain's World Cup winning men's soccer team has returned home with an open-top bus parade through central Madrid. The 26-man squad has been greeted by the country's royals and have met with Prime Minister Pedro Sanchez. Hundreds of thousands of fans have turned out along Madrid's historic avenues and the main square. Olympic swimming champion Cam McAvoy is determined to improve on his own 50 metres freestyle world record at the Commonwealth Games in Glasgow. The games start later this week and McAvoy will be the favourite to claim gold in his event. The 32-year-old swam 20.88 seconds at the China Open earlier this year, breaking the record set in 2009. He's told ABC Sport it was never the plan.
3: It was something that was not on the horizon, which means that coming back from China, I had to spend a bit of time to, I guess, decompress, recalibrate, find a new leveling zone, so to speak. But you've also got to think this season is nested within a four-year plan.
2: And the Adelaide Crows have failed in their bid to challenge Darcy Fogarty's three-match ban at the AFL Tribunal for striking Sydney's Harry Cunningham.
1: And three-time Olympic gold medalist Jessica Fox has won the women's kayak cross individual time trial at the Canoe Slalom World Championships in Oklahoma. Fox set a time of 51.05 seconds, which the remaining 27 paddlers failed to beat. Jess's sister, Naomi Fox, finished 11th. Briefly in finance, the Australian share market is expected to open around 37 points lower after a weaker start to the week on Wall Street. The dollar is buying 70 US cents. Looking at the weather for New South Wales, isolated showers along the north coast and adjacent ranges, dry and mostly sunny elsewhere with temperatures above average. Sydney's weather mostly sunny, a top of 20 degrees on the coast and 21 in the west. Right now it's 9 degrees on the coast, 5 in Penrith, and the humidity is on 95%. ABC News, it's 10 past 7.
4: From Wollongong to Shell Harbour, from Nowra to Ulla Dulla, this is Melinda James on ABC Illawarra.
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6: Hello, good morning. Lots to talk about this morning. In a moment, we'll talk about the Kiama by-election yet again because Kiama Council meeting tonight to decide whether they should pretty much ask the New South Wales government for a couple of things. One is some funding to pay for the by-election that will cost council, it's estimated, upwards of $400,000 potentially to hold this by-election to replace Councillor Mike Keynes. And also to ask the New South Wales government to consider changing the law so that basically councils can continue with a reduced number of councillors if they choose to, or countbacks can be used instead of an election process. I wonder what you think about that. We'll have a chat with Ben Rowie in just a moment, election analyst with the Tally Room, about his thoughts. He's written a little blog piece about just this, looking at what's happening in Kiama at the moment, what it means for democracy, what it means for councils. We'll chat to Ben Rowie in just a tick. We'll also learn more about why the Dragons have chosen Dean Young as the permanent head coach. Any Dragons fans out there who are happy with the decision? Not happy with the decision? What do you think? Have you appreciated a slight change in form from the Dragons since Dean Young took over? Love to hear from you. 1300 973 300 is the number to call. And the text line open as always, 0467 922 684. And we've also been talking about that dreadful accident, tragic, fatal accident that happened just after 6 o'clock last night on the motorway near Helensburg, where after a minor prang, two men had got out of their cars to exchange details, and one of them, a 40-year-old, was then struck by another van and killed. Absolutely dreadful, horrible accident. And a couple of you with things to say. Greg, former NRMA patrolman, had sent in a text to say that he has his own personal protocol. If there's a car in the breakdown lane, he moves to the outside lane away from the breakdown vehicle. Turo in Gerringong says, Mel, I also move into the right lane if there are vehicles on the shoulder. Invariably, cars behind me will take the opportunity to

0: feed up and undertake me. Yeah, Arturo, it's insane, isn't it? So a really, really dreadful accident that, of course, we don't know the full details of, but from what we have been told, a terrible situation of someone being hit after getting out of their car to exchange details after a minor prang. Now, let me know your thoughts. I know there have been plenty of pushes to change the law around how we should drive by accidents. You might recall the reduced speed limit. If you saw an emergency vehicle by the side of the road, for example, that was then overturned. I'd love to hear your thoughts on what we could do to prevent something like this happening again, and what we can do to encourage people to drive safely around those sorts of things. So 1300 973 300. Quick look at the weather. Pretty lovely for the entire week. It looks like we'll be in for some frosty mornings due to the clear skies we're experiencing, but otherwise a really stable weather system we're in right now. So mid-20s for everywhere in the Highlands and about 20 degrees on the coast for the coming couple of days, and then cooling off a little bit by the time we reach Friday with some westerlies picking up and bringing some cooler air, but really mostly sunshine and loveliness for this time of year for the rest of the week. John Pearson at the Transport Management Centre. Hey, John.
1: Hi, Mel. Yeah, good morning. Spring Hill Road still closed northbound at Masters Road there at Spring Hill. That's due to the truck rollover this morning just at the intersection there. So still use an alternative such as the motorway, Five Islands Road, probably your best bet as well. Traffic not too bad on Spring Hill Road. A little bit of northbound traffic there. Heavy tows are on site trying to right that truck. So hopefully it won't be too long, but still closed northbound Spring Hill Road just at Masters Road. The M1, as you mentioned just a couple of minutes ago, Mel, open southbound now from Waterfall through to Helensburg. That's following that serious multi-vehicle crash late yesterday, just approaching Lawrence Hargrave Drive, so the motorway back to normal southbound. If you're heading from the Highlands to the city this morning, no delays on the Hume motorway, just some traffic approaching Camden Valley Way, city-bound traffic there through to the M5 and M7. On the trains, services on the South Coast line looking good this morning. Allow some extra travel time, though, on the Southern Highlands line. Two trains to Campbelltown running about 5 to 15 minutes late due to the ongoing temporary speed restrictions. Always good to stay up to date with the Transport app or see transportnsw.info for your public transport. And Mel, for the latest on the roads, it's livetraffic.com.
0: Thanks so much, John. John Pearson there from the Transport Management Centre. And here on the text line, someone says, Mel, Sarah's Law must be revisited. This was Sarah Fraser who died on the motorway, on the highway at Mittagong, you might recall, after she was getting assistance with a tow truck with her car. In my experience working roadside, no one slows down. I've utilised the 13700 number so they can alert drivers by changing the signs. I'm not sure what that means, but yeah, Sarah's Law, after all of the advocacy from her father, Peter Fraser, you might recall, slowing down as you went past emergency vehicles or tow trucks. Really important to do. Really important.
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3: On ABC Illawarra, this is Melinda James.
0: Well, now to the Kiama by-election for the Kiama Council, which will again be the subject of a meeting of Kiama Council this evening. They want to ask the government to basically fund the indirect costs of holding the council by-election. They want to ask the government to urgently consider more funding sources to reduce the burden on Kiama Council of the by-election to the ratepayers, you, the people of the Kiama local government area. And they also want the government to look into changing the law so that councillors don't find themselves in this position anymore. Ben Rowie, election analyst with the Tally Room, has been taking a look at this and joins us now. Ben, good morning.
4: Good morning.
0: Look, this I always found it quite strange. So councils have to fund their own elections. Mm. Some even get private providers to do it, and it's not done through the Electoral Commission. Can you just explain how it works?
4: Yeah, so about 2008, the Electoral Commission, who was running every election in New South Wales, they increased all their prices because it is a thing, yeah, councils pay the cost of their own elections. And even the basic just running a council election that you got to do every 4 years, they have to pay for it. And when the costs went up, there was a big outrage from councils about that. And the Liberal Party that wasn't in power at the time said, what we're going to do is we're going to let you hire someone else who might be cheaper and competition will lower the prices. That was the idea. It didn't work. A few councils used it. Only two used it the last election. And there's a bill before Parliament now to get rid of that, basically, which I'm supportive of. But it is this problem that, I mean, I personally think you look at local councils, they have an increasingly large number of things they need to do with their money and they don't have that many sources of income. And I think ensuring like a well-funded democracy should probably just be paid for by the state government. And I think that would just be a simple, you know, I understand why the Treasury doesn't want to do something like that, but that would solve a problem like this.
0: Yeah, well, especially for a council like Kiama Council, which is under a performance improvement order and must balance its books in order to get out from under that performance improvement order. If they don't do so, surely they're at risk of possibly being moved into administration or something. So, for severely cash-strapped councils like Kiama, it's a lot of money and will certainly affect their bottom line. So, look, go on.
4: Yeah. When you have a by-election, not every council is going to have one, right? And so you can't really budget for something like that in your council budget, whereas the state government can assume there'll be a certain number of them over a council term and budget for them, you know? So it's kind of spreading the risk around. Effectively, Kiama is getting hit by this when other councils aren't.
0: Now, Kiama Council wanted permission to be able to continue with a reduced number of councillors for the next two and a bit years before the next local government elections will be held. Now, the law says they cannot do that. There must be a count back. So a count back can only occur in the middle year of a term, which is kind of odd, isn't it? So for the first 18 months, you can have a count back, then you can't. And then for the last 18 months, what you can continue with a reduction in councillor numbers?
4: Yeah, so the rule is in the last 18 months of a term, they say, okay, fair enough, you don't have to have a by-election. But in the case of Kiama, like, we're not even halfway through this council term. Even when this new councillor is elected, they'll probably take office in September, which is exactly 2 years out from the election. So there's still plenty of time. And I do think it would be a bad precedent to say that a council can ask to have one less councillor. We know they're doing it now for financial reasons, but there could be all sorts of political reasons why you don't want someone new on the council or you don't want the voters having a say. But I think the bigger problem here is just we should be using countbacks more broadly, which listeners might not know what that means. Basically, what it means is you go back and you look at all the ballot papers from the last election, which are all now computer files. They've all been converted onto a computer. And you go, who would have gotten elected if this person wasn't standing? And almost always it's someone from the same group, from the same party. There were four other candidates on this councillor's ticket, and whichever of them is willing to nominate for that vacancy, they would fill that seat, and it costs barely anything. No one needs to vote, no one needs to do any campaigning.
0: Well, we've had three of those, I think, in recent memory. We've had two in the Shoalhaven, two countbacks, and one in Wollongong.
4: Yeah, and so we've got this weird situation now where we have countbacks some of the time, but we have two things. One is we let the council decide if they want countbacks, which I think is very strange. Like, it should just be a clear rule, and we only let you use it for the first 18 months.
0: Because, like you said, it could be manipulated for political purposes, couldn't it?
4: Yeah, and I mean, in the case of Shoalhaven, the councillors probably knew at their first meeting when they were making that decision that one of their number was about to resign, because one of the councillors resigned the next day or that night after the meeting. And so if they know how it might affect the council, they can make that choice one way or the other. So I think we should just be using countbacks more broadly. They work really well. They're much, much cheaper. You basically have to pay for one person to work one day to, like, do the calculations instead of having to pay for an army of booth workers. But I do think more generally this does raise the point that it is strange that councils pay for their own costs of their elections, and that, you know, if we want to ensure high-quality elections, sometimes they're going to cost more money. For the state government, it's a relatively small impost, whereas for local councils, it is actually quite a big burden.
0: So you, I don't want to put words in your mouth, Ben, but it sounds like you agree with pretty much all of what Kiama Council will be asking of the government, which is, one, help us fund this, for goodness sake, because we can't afford it. Number two, to make amendments to the Local Government Act to allow councils to use the count-back election process for the entirety of the term, maybe?
4: I agree with all of that. I didn't agree when the council was trying to say, let's not have an election at all. I don't think that's a good practice. I think they should have this by-election. It's the best option they have in front of them. But I agree that the state government should come to the table with money. And there is actually legislation before the parliament right now that would get rid of the private providers, but it would also change the way that they fill vacancies. And I have made submissions to the state parliament saying you could all make this much simpler by just saying we use countbacks all the time. Mm-hmm. And the only time we have by-elections is if there's no one left who's appropriate to fill a seat, and then you have a by-election.
0: Okay, so you don't agree with the last thing that they're planning on asking of the government, which is enabling the minister to approve reductions in councillor numbers?
4: No, I don't think so. I think that, like, the council is the council size, and each of these councillors represent particular elements of the Kiama community, right? Mm. They're not a board of directors. They have different interests. They represent different voters. There's a group of voters who elected this councillor who are now unrepresented. The problem with the by-election is now we let everyone go and vote again, not just those people, because we don't know who those people are. But I don't agree with the idea that we just go, well, we're just going to have less councillors. Like, I think you have the whole number, and you should continue with the whole number, like, unless it's very, very late in the council term, but not 2 years out.
0: Mm. Well, we'll see how the government responds, and we'll see, in fact, if all the councillors who remain agree with what they should put to the New South Wales government after they meet tonight. And people might be saying, it's just a councillor, who cares, what does it matter, just let them continue on. But like you just said, Ben, this is a whole group of people's votes that no longer count. Their choice of councillor is no longer represented, so their interests are not being represented at the local government level. So it's an important element of democracy. Anyway, thank you so much, Ben, for talking to us this morning.
4: Thank you.
0: That's Ben Rowie, election analyst with The Tally Room. What do you reckon? 1-300-973-300.
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0: Well, the Dragons have a new coach. Yes, a new permanent coach, and it is the same as their interim coach, Dean Young, formally appointed now as the St George Illawarra Dragons coach after taking over from Shane Flanagan back in April. Michael Carayannis broke the story, joins us now. G'day, Michael.
6: Good morning, Melinda. How are you going?
0: Yeah, pretty good, pretty good. Look, not unexpected, but what do we know? He was up against Ben Hornby, we understand. Was it just the two of them? What do you know about what happened?
6: Yeah, obviously no surprise. Really, Dean Young was given the opportunity 3 months ago to put himself in the box seat to take over from Shane Flanagan as a permanent coach. And, you know, he hasn't done anything wrong in terms of cementing himself as the potential head coach of the Dragons. And in the end, it was down to two, right? They spoke to a lot of people, a lot of candidates, had multiple interviews, but it was a race in two between Ben Hornby and Dean Young. Ben Hornby, the 2010 premiership winning captain, Dean Young, his assistant, his vice captain, sorry. But eventually they went with Dean Young.
0: And interesting that those two have so much history together, so much history with the Dragons. So the board, I mean, is this interesting that the board didn't look further afield at all at any kind of outsider?
6: Well, they definitely did. They definitely did. But in the end, they deemed that those two were the two best candidates. And, you know, it's hard at the moment in terms of the coaching landscape because, you know, there's not much that separates those untried guys in terms of Young, Hornby and assistant coaches from other clubs. So you would have had to have sat in the interviews to go, okay, this is why Dean would be better than Ben. And that's what's occurred there. So I don't have an issue with it. It's probably the expected outcome. I do like the fact that it's 2 years. It's not a long-term deal, so it gives Dean an opportunity to turn things around. If he turns things around next year, he'll be given an extension. If not, the Dragons aren't locked in long-term.
0: Well, Zane Bojack, your ABC Sports colleague, has said that basically he was the obvious choice. Zane, I think people might have heard it in the news a little earlier. Dean Young's improved the defence, the intensity's there. What do you make of what Dean Young's done? I mean, they've obviously had a few wins since he took over, but the win-loss record's still not great. What kind of a difference do you think he's made?
6: Well, one thing it is, like, fundamentally, it's a happier environment. You can see the players really want to play for Dean, and speaking to a lot of players, they

0: love and respect him, and we saw the reaction from the players yesterday on social media once Dean was appointed the job. You know, he's got those young guys firing, and you know that they've only won two games. Let's not beat around the bush. I think he's 2 for 10 in terms of win losses, which is not good enough. However, you know, it's easy to say they've made improvements, and they have, right? But they've only won two games, and I think that was part of the delay in giving Dean the job. They would have loved him to go on a winning run and made the decision a little bit easier for him. But look, fundamentally, I think it's the right decision.
1: Yeah, and I guess it just does go to show that culture is a really important part of things. If happy players are often winning players, yeah?
0: Yeah, definitely. And look, it's a significantly better squad next season. When you sit down and break it down, they're a genuine chance and they should be pushing the finals next year. So, you know, that's where the real improvement is going to come. He's got a lot of minutes into some of these young players, particularly the forwards. So they're well placed for next year. And usually when you take over a side that's at rock bottom, it's going to take a while to turn it around. I don't see this as a long turnaround for the Dragons to be finals contenders.
1: Well, finally, some hope for Dragons fans. They are long-suffering. I think that's fair to say, isn't it, Michael?
0: Yeah, no doubt. And there is genuine hope. I genuinely believe that, you know, this time next year we're talking about the Dragons being in top eight calculations.
1: All right, so only a year to wait. No chance this season. But anyway, thanks so much for talking to us, Michael.
0: Pleasure. Thank you.
1: Michael Karayannis, of course, a Daily Telegraph's reporter and also with ABC Sport. How do you feel if you're a Dragons fan? Right choice? Are you happy? Do you see an increased intensity? Do you see better defence? Do you see a happier team on the field? So, Dean Young, a two-year contract as the coach of the St George Illawarra Dragons. You are listening to ABC Illawarra. We'll have the news for you shortly. After the news, we'll keep talking, well, not quite about the Dragons, but their training field next to Wynn Stadium. What happens to that now? What should happen to that now that the High Performance Centre's opened? That after the news.
2: Good morning, Kelly Fuller with ABC Illawarra News. A 40-year-old man has died after being struck by a vehicle following a crash on the M1 motorway at Helensburgh. Police say a tabletop truck and a tipper truck were involved in a minor collision about 6 p.m. yesterday in the southbound lanes. As the two drivers exchanged details, one of the drivers was hit by a passing van before several other vehicles became involved in a secondary crash. The man died at the scene. No one else was injured. All drivers were taken to Wollongong Hospital for mandatory testing, with police preparing a report for the coroner. Two rockfishers who were swept into the sea in the Illawarra over the weekend, prompting fresh reminders of the importance of life jackets. Emergency call-out teams from the Kiama Surf Lifesaving Clubs responded to the first incident at Bombo Headland, where they rescued a fisherman wearing a life jacket at 8 a.m. on Saturday. In a separate incident, lifesavers were called to the Kiama Downs Beach on Sunday, where they rescued another rockfisher who also was wearing a life jacket before being taken to hospital. Surf Lifesaving New South Wales CEO Steve Pearce says if the men weren't wearing the safety equipment, the outcome could have been tragic.
3: Rock fishing drownings account for the second highest causation of coastal drownings along the New South Wales coast. Unfortunately, the majority of instances of these rock fishers haven't been wearing life jackets, and in a lot of these instances, they've indeed lost their lives.
2: Four local councils will receive more than $1 million after cutting red tape and approving housing projects faster. Shell Harbour will receive $1 million for the Jock Brown Sportsfield redevelopment. Shell Haven almost $1 million for the Northern Shell Haven regional sporting infrastructure upgrade. Wallandilly $2 million for the Wallandilly Cultural Precinct Village Green as part of the Picton Town Centre cultural redevelopment, with Wollongong receiving $2 million for the Crown Street West Precinct upgrade. Kiama Council has been prohibited from outsourcing its waste management service as part of its revised performance improvement order. Brooke Chandler reports.
4: State Local Government Minister Ron Honig has made changes to Council's PIO because of progress it's made to its financial sustainability over the past 4 years, like the sale of Bluehaven Bonera. The revised deadlines and requirements issued on June 30 give Council until the 2027-28 financial year to balance its $4.5 million budget deficit. It also requests a business case be prepared within 90 days for Bluehaven Terralong and asks Council not to outsource its waste management service

0: State's Peak Farm Boat Lobby Group will discuss fuel and fertiliser security at its annual conference in Sydney today. Emily Doak reports.
1: A motion to be put to the New South Wales Farmers Conference today is calling for government and industry to strengthen onshore production of fuel and fertiliser to improve food national security and resilience to international conflict. There'll also be debate about whether agricultural and regional transport should get targeted fuel excise relief, while another motion calls for 30% of Australia's fuel reserves to be held in regional areas. More than 300 delegates from across the state are attending the event over the next 2 days, with drought, cattle tick management and irrigation also on the agenda.
0: The state government's adding 83 weekly bus services to the Illawarra from next month. The revised timetable will see the Route 90 bus from Wollongong to Ostermere run every 10 to 15 minutes on weekdays, while Sunday services will double to every half an hour. In sport, Dean Young has been confirmed as the St George Illawarra Dragons head coach for the next 2 seasons. Young had been serving as the interim role for the second time in his career as the club, and his long-term appointment was confirmed yesterday. Beyond coaching the Red V, Young played more than 200 games for the Dragons. Sitting in last place, they have had their best chance at a win when they take on the 16th place Gold Coast Titans on Sunday. The forecast: areas of morning frost are above the higher ground, patchy fog as well. Mostly sunny this afternoon and light winds. Tops of 19 in Wollongong, 16 in Barrel and 20 in Nowra.
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4: Hello and good morning to you. As you heard in the news there, that dreadful accident last night just after 6 p.m. on the motorway around Helensburg. A 40-year-old man struck and killed by another car. He'd just previously been involved in a minor accident and was out of his car exchanging his details with the other person involved in that accident when he was hit. It's raised a lot of discussion again about what to do in these sorts of instances when you're driving past a broken down vehicle, a tow truck, a minor accident, when people are out of their cars by the side of a motorway. We know, of course, the death of Sarah Fraser and the tow truck driver from Mittagong who died on the highway, both of them in that dreadful, dreadful accident when they were hit by a truck. And here, I've got plenty of thoughts on the text line that I'll get onto in just a moment. So I'd love to hear your thoughts on this. What can we do to prevent something like this happening again? Of course, we don't know the full details of what did happen, but from what we've heard, a dreadful, dreadful accident, a terrible, terrible tragedy. So we'll talk about that in just a moment. Also, continuing, we're just talking about the new Dragons coach. Of course, the Dragons have those fancy new digs there at the Innovation Campus, the High Performance Centre, which means they no longer train at the training oval next door to Wynn Stadium. What should happen there? There's a big push from the Greens to say, knock down the fence, give us easy access to the stadium, let people onto the field. It is the community's own field. It is community owned. So what to do with this parcel of prime real estate? We know that they ruled out building a hotel there. That was the thought, that maybe that was what was being looked at. But we'll talk about that in just a moment. Love to get your thoughts on that too. So don't hesitate to get involved this morning. The best way to do so is to call me 1300 973 300, or you can text 0467 922 684. The weather for the rest of the week, pretty pleasant. It'll start getting a bit cooler on Thursday, cooler still on Friday, but loads of sunshine, plenty of blue sky, and some westerlies picking up towards the end of the week. But over the next couple of days, just a light breeze. It's pretty picture perfect for a winter's day, every day this week.
5: Traffic.
4: Things to let you know about traffic-wise. The truck crash at Spring Hill, I've seen a picture of it. I don't know how that happened. It's a truck on its side. It happened just after 4:30 this morning, so at Spring Hill Road at Masters Road. The road's closed in a northbound direction. So actually, it looks, has it opened again? It says it's closed, but it looks like it may have reopened. I'll just try and get some more detail on that, but there was a major truck crash there. It's still saying no southbound access to Masters Road, but it looks like the road has opened. If anyone's in that part of the world and can clear that up for me, that would be fabulous. Very, very slow northbound on the motorway at Dapto, almost at a standstill in places. So really slow there, and some other spots slowing down as well. The Prince

0: This highway and the Hume Highway northbound a little slow this morning, and a build-up of traffic at Picton Road heading towards the Hume too. So don't forget to let me know what you're seeing, what you're thinking. 1300 973 300 is the number to call us here at ABC Illawarra.
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0: It's 21 minutes away from 8 o'clock. Greg got in touch a little earlier. Greg, of course, long-time listener to ABC Illawarra, but also a former NRMA patrolman. Greg, hi. How are you going?
2: Well, not too bad, Mel. I might be back on the road this week training our new patrolman.
0: Oh, okay. Well, look, you certainly have some thoughts of this. Your entire working life was probably spent by the side of the road helping people out.
2: Well, probably one-third, maybe. I've been a mechanic for 50 years and patrolman probably 22 years. The protocol, if someone breaks down the motorway, the call taker will ask them where they are, how safe it is. To remain in the vehicle with seatbelt on, unless it's safe to do so, and then get on the other side, away from the roadway as far as possible. Mm. If the job comes to me, which is sometimes circumstances, disabled person in the car, or they can't get into a tow truck to get towed to safety, that's a normal protocol. I call them again and advise them of that. I tell them I'm going to assess their location, but just if other drivers just follow the law, slow down. That law, Sarah's law, as they called it, where I've lost a colleague and a poor young lady, it lasted for a little while, but I in my recent experience, it's that people just go flying past you even though your lights are going, and you just got to just follow the law, slow down, move away if you can. Yeah, there's got to be a revisit there. I utilise, as I mentioned, the 1300 700 number with the RMS. I had a young lady who'd been waiting 2 hours for service, and the tow truck wasn't available, and she was out of fuel, but I had to fuel the vehicle on the driver's side. Oh. So I called the RMS, and they changed the side, broke down the head, moved to the right, and that's what most 99% of the drivers were, slow going past, slow where it was there. On Mount Easley Road, just before the Big Dipper on Bulimby Creek is.
0: Oh, so, that's a hairy place to be on the driver's side of the road. Oh, wow.
2: Yeah, so but the signs work. So I feel there's sometimes not enough communications between, there must be some type, even locating people. If you looked up one of the emergency phones on, if you Googled it, it won't come up. One of those phone numbers won't come up, and the locations we're given are like coordinates, and it doesn't always help. So, I've had a lot of experience on that stretch between Waterfall and Bulleye Tops, and as my colleagues have, and just follow the protocol, follow the instruction. Stay safe, slow down if there's a breakdown vehicle or emergency vehicle, obviously.
0: Yeah, well, Greg, we actually have Peter Fraser on the line here. So we'll thank you so much getting in touch this morning. That's Greg from Thirroul, but also, of course, former NRMA patrolman. Lots of experience dealing with exactly this, people by the roadside after an accident or a breakdown. Peter Fraser, of course, someone we've spoken to many times, because since the terrible death of his daughter Sarah back in 2012, Peter has been a tireless advocate for changes and improvements to road safety. Peter, good morning.
3: Yeah, good morning.
0: Thanks so much for joining us this morning. And look, we've had someone who calls themselves Dark Horse from Mittagong, but to also remind us about the death of the tow truck operator who this texter knew, who was also killed in that terrible accident in 2012. I mean, to think that these things still happen, Peter, it's just dreadful.
3: Yeah, it is. And what's happening is that people are becoming incredibly selfish in the way that they drive. Basically, they worry about themselves and hopefully their passengers, but they're forgetting that everyone on the road ahead has a right to get home safe to their loved ones every single day. but that's not getting through. And, you know, when Sarah was killed, and Greg's right, then that's when the protocol changed, in actual fact, where one of the things the RMA does, as the other motor clubs around the world, around the country also do now, they ask, are you in a safe place? And the problem is, on high-speed motorways, there's not a lot of safe space. And where Sarah was killed, as you're aware, on the Hume, there was no emergency lane. It was 1.5 metres wide. There was a barrier right beside it, and Brambs on the other side. She was literally trapped, but we designed roads, which meant that people would be, and she was left in harm's way by the design of that road. But most importantly, all the truck driver who killed her and the towie who was with her, all they had to do is slow down and move across. And that's what happened with Sarah's Law. We fought for that. We got it in the country, but we've also got it across the other states as well. But the key issue is that literally we've got to be individually responsible for what goes on. It's not just about ourselves, but this is what happens. People aren't slowing down. They're not giving people the space they need to be safe.
0: And this particular, I don't know how familiar you are with it, Peter, the motorway there at Helensburgh. I have to drive that way.
3: It's day.
0: It's, and at night, it's really dark as well. If you are driving alone and you don't have the benefits of other cars around, it's actually really dark. It's often very foggy at times as well. I don't know what the conditions were like last night at that time, but it's really dark. People drive way too fast heading south on that particular motorway at that time of day to get home. Like you said, it's and I don't know the circumstances in detail of what happened, but it is, it does come down to driver behaviour, doesn't it, Peter?
3: It does. And also, as you rightly say, the speeds that we're actually setting. So if we're talking about there being poor conditions, we shouldn't be driving at 100 kilometres an hour. We should be driving at least 30 kilometres per hour below those sorts of speeds if it's foggy. But I live in the Blue Mountains, as you know, and you know, driving along the M4 in those sorts of conditions, we'll be slowing down to, you know, even 50 kilometres an hour, and you'll still have idiots flying past there at very high speeds, including over the 110 kilometre per hour speed limit. People forget that, you know, the key that we've got to do every single day when we get into our vehicles, it's about ensuring that everyone gets home safe, not just the individual driver and looking after themselves. The only responsibility you've got is to ensure, as I said, everyone gets home safe. And that's what we've got to actually reinforce. And I'm hoping that the minister's listening, because what we need to do is to go back to actually communicating that. We really, over the course of the last 14 years, that fell by the wayside in terms of that basic communication that we need to do, you know, and refresh every year that everyone's got that right to get home safe.
0: Yeah, and Peter, just your disappointment, because I cheer on the text line, and we should just mention this as well. He said, Mel, the government watered down the emergency services law because people complained that they didn't trust cars behind them to slow down. So the law was weakened to allow for bad drivers, is what Arturo says. But the law whereby we all had to slow down if we were passing emergency services vehicles on the verge or on the by the side of the road was then changed because it was felt to be too dangerous, because people couldn't slow down and take account of slowing down well enough. I mean, you must have been dreadfully disappointed when that was changed.
3: Look, absolutely, because what we need to do is to say, okay, while we can't set a specific speed to drop, although we did talk about slow by 30, the issue is, as soon as you see an incident on the road ahead, you take your foot off the accelerator. If there's the ability to move into another lane, to ensure that people have got that space that they need to be safe. So whether it's our police and emergency service, our towies, our roadside assistance, but it doesn't matter who it is. It's also, you know, we've got, I do a lot of work in traffic management, and exactly the same situation. People will drive with people on the side of the road at high speed through those traffic managed zones. It's about, you know, remembering that everyone, you know, is a dad, a mum, or a son, or a daughter, and they've got a right to get home safe, including when they've just got orange lights flashing. That's the key. It's, you know, give the people that extra 5 seconds by slowing down and passing them safely. But we're not doing that. We're not actively doing that. And so, you know, I call on the New South Wales government, let's refresh that. And we're fortunate with the, since we started this, it's all around the country now. And in, you know, West Australia, for instance, it's still slowed down to 40 kilometres per hour. We don't set a specific speed that you've got to slow down to, but slow down, give people the space they need, be safe, so everyone get home safe.
0: Peter, I really appreciate you talking to us this morning, of all mornings. Thank you very much.
3: No problems at all.
0: Peter Fraser, who started, of course, the Sarah Group, Safer Australian Roads and Highway, and Sarah, the name of his daughter, who he lost back in 2012. Ian's called in from Fig Tree. Hey, Ian, how are you going?
4: Pretty good, thank you. Yeah, I just wanted to make a comment that I spend a lot of time in Chile, South America, and every vehicle over there is obligated to carry a safety vest and reflective triangles. And if you pull up in the breakdown lane, you have to immediately put on your safety vest so that you become visible and put out your pair of reflective triangles.
0: How interesting, Ian, because Anne on the text line says, "Hi, Mel, I think it'd be a good idea if everybody has a high-vis vest in their car to wear during a breakdown or whenever they exit the vehicle on the shoulder of the road. It's like asking fishermen to wear something like this on the rocks." So, yeah, there we go. They do that in Chile. Okay, interesting.
4: Yeah, and it's an obligation there. And, like, for instance, here when we go for our annual pink ticket inspection, it's part of that pink ticket inspection, that your technical inspection, that you have to have that equipment in the vehicle.
0: Yeah, right. That's very interesting. Nice one, Ian. Thanks so much for calling.
4: Okay.
0: Damo in Shell Harbour, what about if people turn their hazard lights on when they're approaching a broken down car to let the drivers behind them know that they're going to slow down while passing that scene? Says Damo. Yep, good thought. John says, Mel, some years ago while visiting Connecticut, I had the opportunity to meet some state troopers. I asked what one did if one broke down on a highway. The advice was stay in the vehicle, seatbelt on, and call 911. They considered it an emergency situation. If it was not safe to stay in the car, get out and move to stay behind the roadside barrier. And a lot of people sort of talking about people needing to just be aware of their surroundings, etc. We don't know exactly what happened in this incident, but yeah. Chris says there's no enforcement by New South Wales Police. The trucking system's out of control. Electric car drivers speeding. I don't think it's just people in electric cars, Chris. The imported US trucks and utes, I think you mean the really big ones. I don't know if they're all from the US, but they're US style, aren't they? Those enormous utes. Chris says, this week I was overtaken by a cement truck and a garbage truck. I'm fearful. Overtaken by heavy vehicles at 100 Ks per hour. Yeah, okay. Thank you for all your texts. It's clearly something we still need to talk about, isn't it? 1300 973 300.
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0: Let's talk about something completely different now, which is, gee, it's a beautiful spot, isn't it, that training oval? Lucky old Dragons being able to train there for so many years, the training oval next to Wynn Stadium. But now they have their fancy new digs there at the Innovation Centre, the High Performance Centre. So what will happen to this open oval that seems to be used for just about nothing? What's it used for? Does anyone know? What should it be used for? There were concerns that a hotel might be built on it. The government's ruled that out. And I think, as we understand it, we were told by, I think, one of you, in fact, that the ground is sand, so it wouldn't be appropriate for any kind of high-rise building. Kit Docker is a Greens Wollongong councillor, and along with his colleague, Jess Whittaker, I think he's got some ideas for what should happen to this training oval. Kit Docker, good morning.
8: Hi, thanks for having me.
0: What do you think should happen to it? What's it known as? Showground number two. So this is basically the training oval next door to Wynn Stadium. What do you think should happen there?
8: That's right. So I think in the immediate term, the state government should strongly consider access for the public by either removing the fence or at least creating an appropriate public access site for the community to use this as a temporary green space at the very least in the immediate term.
0: So this is Crown land, yes?
8: Yeah, correct. It's owned and managed by Venues New South Wales by the state government.
0: And at the moment, now that the Dragons no longer train there, is it used for anything, to the best of your knowledge?
8: No, not to the best of my knowledge. The Dragons officially moved and started training at the Centre of Excellence up there in Ferry Meadow back in March, towards the end of March. So it's been over 100 days now where it's obviously, for many that walk past that site, it's a very

0: utilised site in a prime location.
1: Now, I know the Greens were quite concerned about how it could be potentially developed. So this, I think it was in January this year, wasn't it? $17 million from the government to explore a sports and entertainment precinct and the redevelopment of the whole space, including the entertainment centre, the stadium, the training oval, all that space. You had some concerns about what might potentially happen there, but have they been alleviated now?
0: Yeah, correct. There was an attempt by the New South Wales Labor government to lift protections on the sites like these. But luckily, our Greens colleague in the New South Wales Upper House was able to move an amendment, which was supported by the broader parliament, and those protections now remain in place. So hopefully the state government can shift from private development to community benefit.
1: So I don't think there's another, or is there another Dragons home game? I'm not sure, but a lot of fans complaining about how difficult it is to access the hill and those sorts of things. So firstly, you want the fence to come down. So what, you would just, anyone will be able to access the oval at any time?
0: Yeah. Either the fence comes down, or if it can be done safely, just open the gate. A good example would be the Redfern Oval there in Redfern, the old training site for the South Sydney Rabbitohs. That was a site that was actually shared use when they were still training there. But that's a good example of a park that can be opened up for community use.
1: Wouldn't it be a wonderful place to kick the footy there by the beach?
0: Yeah, absolutely.
1: Yeah, it would be fabulous. So who makes this decision then? It's Crown Land, is it? So it's managed by Venues New South Wales. Are they the ones who have the final say?
0: Look, yeah, ultimately it will come down to the state government, but I think ultimately this is a decision that should be created by the community. This is an amazing site. It's probably the last or one of the few sites that we have of public land on the foreshore in our city, and I think it's, if done right, it could change the vision for our city for years to come.
1: Yeah, it'll be very interesting to watch all of that space take or be reshaped over the coming years. We'll find out what will happen, hopefully sometime soon. I appreciate you talking to us this morning. Thank you.
0: I appreciate the time. Thank you.
1: That's Kit Docker, Wollongong councillor there. Oh, someone says the oval would be great for night markets. Well, that's a fantastic idea, I think. Not that my view matters at all. What does everyone else think? What could the oval be used for? 1-300-973-300. We're going to hear from Nick Reinberger what's coming up on Mornings in a moment. Here's Genesis, I Can't Dance, 4 minutes away from 8 o'clock.

0: Gee, so many thoughts on the text line about what to do when someone is pulled over by the side of the road. It's an experience so many of us have been in. So, I'm sure we'll keep talking about this. Loads of people with views. My apologies for not being able to read them all. And we've also got another suggestion for what should happen on the old training ground next to the stadium. Hi, Mel. Maybe a multi-story car park. That's a bit of a waste of a lovely piece of land right there on the beach, isn't it? But, lack of parking is probably a problem too. Thanks so much for your suggestions. Thanks for all your texts this morning. One thing I didn't mention earlier is that the nominations close for the council by-election in Kiama tomorrow. There is still only one nominee. If there remains only one nominee by the close of business tomorrow, there'll be no election and there will be no expense for council. I'm not saying that's a good thing or a bad thing. I'm just saying that's the situation. So very interesting. We'll watch that with interest. Nick Reinberger will be on your radio soon. Hey, Nick.
1: Yeah, we're keeping an eye on Dragon Central. They've got the official press conference just after 9, I believe. So we'll bring some coverage of that as soon as we've got it. We've got a couple of our journalists attending that one for the inauguration. Is that what they call it,
0: Dino? I don't know.
1: Is there
0: the
1: a hazing?
0: Unveiling the...
1: a bit of dragon fire blowing up.
0: Did
1: in
0: you say hazing?
1: Yeah, I don't know what they do when you become a coach. We'll find out. And we might introduce you to it. We all know what the Strait of Hormuz is. There's another one that's going to be in centre of mind called the Bab el Mandeb Strait.
0: We're all going to
1: know
0: about that.
1: Which is just as narrow, just as important, and possibly just as expensive.
0: And now controlled by the Houthis, apparently. Yep. Oh, crikey. It's news time, 8 o'clock.
2: It's 8 o'clock. Good morning. Tony Matthews with ABC News. The New South Wales government will change the law to allow police access to images of suspected criminals using Sydney's roads and tunnels. The reforms recognise the important role toll cameras can play in helping police investigate serious offences and establish a clearer picture of events and movements. Premier Chris Minns has told Tapped Media under current legislation, police are allowed to check vehicles caught on toll road cameras, but the faces of those driving are black. Out.
3: Which is obviously insane, all this modern technology that can play an incredible role in solving crimes and keeping the public safe and having a big impact on criminals and murderers is not being used by police.
2: The state government says a plan to deliver more beds and new operating theatres to two hospitals in Western Sydney is ahead of schedule. 30 additional beds at Blacktown Hospital are on track to open later this year. Another 30 beds will be delivered at Mount Druitt Hospital, with the expansion due to begin in the coming months and finish late next year. Two new operating theatres will also be added at Blacktown Hospital to increase surgical capacity and help reduce pressure on existing services. A Christian political party is supporting the owners of a deconsecrated church in Sydney's CBD who terminated the lease of an LGBTQIA+ nightclub. Divine Playhouse received a breach notice earlier this month in the wake of complaints from members of the Christian community. Organisers Heaps Gay says it now has 3 days to vacate the premises after the lease with developer Revelop was terminated yesterday. Family First Party National Director Lyle Shelton says Divine Playhouse's choice of location and messaging was deliberately provocative.
4: I can understand many Christians being very upset about the use of a building in a way that then mocks and blasphemes and really, ridicules their religion.
2: The state's peak farm lobby group will discuss fuel and fertiliser security at its annual conference in Sydney today. Emily Doak reports.
5: A motion to be put to the New South Wales Farmers Conference today is calling for government and industry to strengthen onshore production of fuel and fertiliser to improve food national security and resilience to international conflict. There'll also be debate about whether agricultural and regional transport should get targeted fuel excise relief, while another motion calls for 30% of Australia's fuel reserves to be held in regional areas. More than 300 delegates from across the state are attending the event over the next 2 days, with drought, cattle tick management and irrigation also on the agenda.
2: Andy Burnham has begun his tenure as UK Prime Minister by sacking key members of his predecessor's cabinet. In London, his Europe correspondent Elias Kluwer.
6: Andy Burnham has been sworn in as the UK's seventh Prime Minister in a decade. Shortly after his first address as PM, he began a major frontbench

0: reshuffle, sacking several of his predecessor, Sir Keir Starmer's, closest allies. British media outlets have described the reshuffle as brutal and ruthless. Mr. Burnham also spent his first day in 10 Downing Street speaking to foreign allies, including US President Donald Trump and Ukraine's President Volodymyr Zelensky. Elias Kluwer, ABC News, London.
1: Hundreds of thousands of jubilant fans are on the streets of Madrid celebrating the return of the Spanish men's soccer team after their World Cup victory. Following receptions with King Felipe and the Prime Minister, the team's open-top bus has paraded through the Spanish capital before a concert. Spain's captain, Rodri, says it's an honour to follow in the footsteps of the national side that won it 16 years ago.
2: I always say that winning with your country is the greatest feeling there is, especially a World Cup. This generation grew up watching Casillas and Iniesta lift the trophy, and to be able to do the same today is the greatest achievement there is in football.
1: And former Newcastle Knights and Catalans Dragons player Scott Giroux has died at the age of 39 after a battle with brain cancer. Looking at the weather picture for New South Wales, isolated showers along the north coast and adjacent ranges, dry and mostly sunny elsewhere with temperatures above average. A mostly sunny day for Sydney with a top of 20 degrees on the coast and 21 in the west. It's 8:05.
3: Good morning. Welcome to AM. I'm Melissa Clark in Canberra, coming to you from Ngunnawal country and acknowledging other custodians. On today's program, Dog Day interview. Barnaby Joyce defending his party leader Pauline Hanson while trying to keep his canine quiet.
4: 5 feet. Sit down! Sorry. It's a dog. I have to apologise for this dog.
3: And China's big bet pays off. How the Middle East conflict has helped it dominate the market for electric vehicles. But first, the UK officially has a new Prime Minister, Andy Burnham, Britain's seventh leader in 10 years. He replaces Sir Keir Starmer, who was ousted just 2 years after leading the Labour Party to a landslide electoral victory. Andy Burnham has appointed former Defence Secretary John Healey as his Chancellor. He'd resigned from Sir Keir's cabinet over concerns about the level of defence spending, while former party leader Ed Miliband is the UK's new Foreign Secretary. Cyan Valence reports from London.
5: Britain's new Prime Minister, Andy Burnham, receives a rapturous welcome.
6: Thank you.
5: As he arrives at No. 10 Downing Street. This has become a familiar scene, and the new PM knows it.
7: I am acutely conscious that I am the sixth person in the last 10 years to walk up this street. The seventh Prime Minister since 2016.
5: The sixth, Mr. Burnham's unpopular predecessor, Sir Keir Starmer, stepped down following plunging support from the party and the public. In his final speech as PM, Sir Keir defended his legacy before leaving with grace.
8: I now pass the baton to Andy Burnham. I wish him every success. He has my full support.
5: Mr. Burnham is a former minister in the Blair and Brown governments who stepped back from national politics to become the mayor of Greater Manchester. But amid Sir Keir's plummeting popularity, he returned to national politics via a by-election last month. He's popular in the party and in Manchester, where he was nicknamed the King of the North. But for many Londoners, he remains an unknown.
9: I'll be interested to learn more about his policies and what he's got planned.
10: I don't know him, like, personally. But he seems to have a lot of ideas.
5: In his first speech as Prime Minister, Mr. Burnham promised to do things differently.
7: We will make this moment a circuit breaker for Britain.
5: He delivered his speech without notes or a lectern, a big break in tradition, pledging cost of living relief within days and a long-term plan to follow.
7: I will bring forward a new plan for Britain. A 10-year plan.
5: But in post-pandemic, post-Brexit Britain, patience has been in short supply. Here's former Labour MP, now politics lecturer at Queen Mary University of London, Tony McNulty.
11: That's the dilemma of politics. Everyone, including those backbench politicians, want instantaneous success. at a time when the complexities of the world dictate it takes time.
5: Foreign leaders have been quick to congratulate him, including Australia's Anthony Albanese. Mr. Burnham's revealed little about foreign policies so far, but in his first speech pledged to...

0: honour our commitments on defence to our international partners.
1: A hint he won't alter the AUKUS submarine pact. But for now, his focus has been largely domestic and optimistic.
0: Let us make this the moment when Britain starts to believe again. The moment we bring back hope.
1: Dr. McNulty says the new PM will get a short honeymoon period to try.
2: I learnt when I was a politician that the one thing in short supply, quite rightly from the public, is gratitude. They want to know what you're going to give them tomorrow, not what you've given them already. So we shall see. But I would be optimistic for Labour at the moment.
1: This is Cyan Valence in London, reporting for AM.
3: To federal politics, One Nation leader Pauline Hanson is back in Australia after a controversial trip to Europe that included meeting a far-right political activist and holidaying with Australia's richest person. But she's returning with extra political baggage, with questions now dogging the party over whether any of her trip was paid for by mining magnate Gina Rinehart. Rachel Mealy reports from Canberra.
4: Pauline Hanson has been on tour, but what happened on tour isn't staying there.
5: So they opened up and got rid of the White Australia policy, then they started bringing in the different migrants.
4: Her overseas trip, which included an appearance on far-right activist Tommy Robinson's podcast, is causing headaches for her party. Added to that, this interview on Channel 7's Spotlight program.
6: Do you think, Senator, this concept of mass deportation is a good one?
7: Oh, I love it.
4: Her deputy Barnaby Joyce hasn't enjoyed a Euro summer, but has been feeling the heat back home. Appearing live on the ABC's 7:30 program, his barking dog added to his stress.
8: I think, sit down! Sorry, it's a dog.
4: He carried on with the interview, but the dog barked again.
8: I have to apologise for this dog, which has decided to bail up.
7: Don't worry about the dog. Just answer the question.
8: Don't be rude. Don't be rude. Otherwise, this interview will come to a grinding halt, Sarah.
4: Barnaby Joyce says Pauline Hanson wasn't suggesting Australia return to the White Australia policy, and he defended her decision to meet far-right figure Tommy Robinson.
8: I believe that there is not a condoning of every action of Tommy Robinson. I don't think that was ever said. I believe that what is so important there is when they did go to sections of the suburbs and saw something that was ultimately and not a reflection of what most English people would see as England. It's a sign that of where basic society has fractured into two. We also hear areas now where councils are having debates whether they have to speak in English.
4: But he says he doesn't know who footed the bill for the European sojourn.
8: No, I don't, Sarah. I don't know the answer.
7: You didn't ask?
8: Next question.
4: Professor Mark Kenny is the director of the Australian Studies Institute at the University of Canberra.
9: You know, this has been a very expensive trip, and it had an interregnum in Sicily in a Dolce & Gabbana event and so forth. So there are questions about who paid for all of this. These questions have not been resolved, and Barnaby Joyce doesn't seem to know the answer. So perhaps Pauline Hanson can enlighten voters.
4: This week's poll numbers indicate One Nation is now on an equal footing with the Labor Party on a primary vote at 30%. Mark Kenny asks if the support will remain when the detail of One Nation's policies is revealed.
9: But the question is, do the details matter? Does what Pauline Hanson had to say at the press club, what she said about workers, what she said about childcare and parental leave and these types of things, does any of that detail matter, or is it the overall vibe that she's speaking to in the nation, and particularly so in respect of migration, of immigration numbers in this country? She's very strong on that. That seems to be the thing that's animating quite a lot of support. And the recent polls show that even though there's been a bit of a dip, there's also now been a bit of a recovery.
4: Senator Hanson is due to address a breakfast hosted by Seven West Media this morning in Perth.
3: Rachel Mealy. Later this week, Labor Party members from around the country will meet up to set a policy platform, a process that happens once every 3 years. A draft position on the Middle East is drawing the ire of the Israeli embassy, which has issued a statement of complaints about it. Our political reporter Claudia Long joined me earlier. Claudia, which section of the draft platform is it that the embassy is complaining about?
10: So it's specifically the bit detailing the party's stance on Palestine and Israel. So this significantly expands on what they've had in previous platforms when it comes

0: to the party's position. So in 2023, the focus was really on recognising a Palestinian state. Now, as we know, that has since happened. It's something Australia's done with a number of other nations. This draft includes sections about toughening up opposition to illegal Israeli settlements and also criticisms of settler violence, as well as condemnation of those recent laws in Israel approving the death penalty for Palestinians who murder Israelis. It does also include a line that's along the lines of unreservedly condemning terrorism and violent extremism, including as perpetrated by Hamas. But the Israeli embassy says that this draft platform still places too much responsibility on them and not enough on the terror group Hamas. So in their four-page document that they've sent out to the media, they also claim the settlements don't violate international law. They say settler violence, while illegal, is a marginal issue. Now, Mel, it's important to note that under international law, these settlements are considered illegal, including by the Security Council of the United Nations and the International Court of Justice.
1: And the International Court of Justice is another area where the Israeli embassy here is frustrated with what is being debated within the Labor Party.
0: Yeah, that's exactly right. So this platform includes support for them. It also has support for the International Criminal Court. Now, in this four-page document, the Israeli embassy takes significant issue with that support because it claims both of those international bodies are politicised, and in their view, that those bodies maintain a disproportionate focus on Israel. Of course, it's important to note as well that in 2024, the International Criminal Court issued an arrest warrant for Israeli Prime Minister Benjamin Netanyahu. On the same day, they issued one for a Hamas commander and a former Israeli defence minister as well. But Israel still says that the platform draft is unfair and pressures only one side. On the flip side of that, Palestinian advocates have also criticised this platform draft, saying that it doesn't go far enough. They want to see it go further with stronger commitments around exports of defence materials that can be used then in the supply chain of things that are used in the war. They also say that they want harsher action around illegal settlements. Now, the federal government has repeatedly insisted that it is not exporting weapons or ammunition.
1: Claudia, this is the debate around the party platform, but that doesn't necessarily bind the Prime Minister or anyone in government to follow it, does it?
0: That's exactly right, Mel, and we've seen them previously do things that are perhaps considered against the party platform as well in federal parliament. This isn't unheard of. And we've also heard from the Minister for International Development and Multicultural Affairs, Anne Ali. She's made this point, essentially, which is that the Israeli embassy can put out what they want to say. Ultimately, this is about Labor coming together, settling on a platform and having robust discussions. And of course, just because these robust discussions happen in Adelaide this weekend, it doesn't mean that they're necessarily going to be enacted by the parliamentary party.
1: Claudia Long. You're listening to AM, where it's now 16 past 8. Yemen's Houthi rebels have declared a maritime blockade on Saudi Arabia, targeting ships carrying Saudi exports through the Bab el-Mandeb Strait in the Red Sea. It's a move that could put further pressure on international energy supplies. Tanya Dendrinos reports.
2: A further escalation in an already volatile region, Yemen's Houthi rebels declaring a maritime blockade on Saudi Arabia. The Houthi military spokesperson is Yahya Sarea.
3: The criminal Saudi enemy continues its unjust and oppressive siege on our dear people for nearly 12 years. It's plundered our wealth and been imposing a comprehensive blockade on ports and airports, which has exacerbated the suffering of our great people. The situation has reached an unbearable level without any right or justification. And this is something that cannot be accepted or tolerated.
2: The group fired missiles at Saudi Arabia last week after accusing the kingdom of bombing Sana'a Airport. It marked the most significant increase in tensions in the conflict between the Houthis and Saudi Arabia since an informal truce in 2022.
3: The Yemeni armed forces affirm a complete readiness for all operations. Any foolishness committed by the reckless Saudi enemy through a full-scale escalation, we will confront with a full-scale and harsh escalation by God's will and power.
2: The UN has voiced its concerns over the threats, saying they risk an even wider regional escalation. The UN spokesperson is Stefan Dujarric.
4: We call for immediate de-escalation. We urge all parties to address their differences through dialogue and diplomacy.
2: Farah al-Muslimi is a research fellow at Chatham House's Middle East and North Africa program.
5: This is definitely an official end to the Saudi Houthi truce that took place in 2022 and has been, despite many things, actually surviving. And I think first what this will happen is the Houthis will try to go after Saudi shipments, specifically in the Red Sea, but I wouldn't be surprised if further.
2: Targeting the Bab el-Mandeb Strait

0: significant. It's the southern gateway to the Red Sea between Yemen and the Horn of Africa. The Red Sea also feeds the Suez Canal, making it a lifeline for Saudi Arabia, particularly amid major disruptions for smaller Gulf states in the war between the US, Israel and Iran, which saw Tehran block the Strait of Hormuz. John Berry is the geopolitics lead at KPMG.
1: It's almost sort of twice as bad as earlier this year. So if you think about how everybody's fuel costs got early this year in March and April when the full blockade of the Strait of Hormuz was happening, that was based on about 10% of the world's oil supply not reaching the market out of the Persian Gulf. So right now we've got the Strait of Hormuz blocked again. And if the Bab el-Mandeb Strait is also blocked, it would be more like 15 or 17% of the world's oil supply that's blocked.
0: He says if there isn't a swift resolution, Australia is particularly exposed.
1: It's a higher percentage of the oil that Australia relies on. And that's because we buy our diesel and petrol and aviation fuel from refineries in Asia that are set up to run on oil from the Middle East. And they can't just swap to another source like American oil or Venezuelan oil. So in terms of impacts, usually the first thing you see is prices going up. But as we saw in March, you can start to see some shortages.
2: John Berry from KPMG, ending that report by Tania Dendrinos. And as we just heard there, the choke on the flow of oil through the Strait of Hormuz really has hit Asian economies hard, given their reliance on oil and gas from the Middle East. So given that, the war between the US and Iran will be front of mind for the region's foreign ministers as they gather in Manila today for a key meeting of ASEAN, the Association of Southeast Asian Nations. Our Southeast Asia correspondent Tim Swanston reports.
3: As the world's foreign ministers gather in the Philippines, their minds are firmly on this. Renewed strikes between the United States and Iran, some 7,000 kilometres away from Manila. The effective closure of the Strait of Hormuz has devastated Asia, many of them deeply reliant on oil and gas flow from the Middle East. At the outset of the war, leaders of the Association of Southeast Asian Nations, or ASEAN, scrambled to coordinate a joint response. And at their annual foreign ministers' meetings, which begin today, the war in Iran and its impact on energy supply looms large. Philippines Foreign Secretary Teresa Lizardo.
4: It's very important what's happening to the Middle East to provide the stability of prices as well as, of course, the many other issues surrounding the crisis.
3: Hunter Marston is the director of the Lowy Institute's Southeast Asia program.
5: I think that crisis has not abated, and the frustration with the continuing conflict in Iran will likely be of priority concern for many of the ASEAN representatives at the table.
3: Reflecting the significance of Southeast Asia, global foreign ministers have descended on Manila. Australia's Penny Wong, China's Wang Yi, Russia's Sergei Lavrov, and US Secretary of State Marco Rubio. The leaders meet at a time of clashes, not just abroad, but also closer to home. Tensions in the disputed South China Sea are high, particularly between the Philippines and China. China claims most of the South China Sea through its nine-dash line, a claim rejected by a tribunal in The Hague 10 years ago. But Philippines and China repeatedly have clashes in the Philippines' exclusive economic zone. Leaders in ASEAN want to finalise a code of conduct in the South China Sea designed to manage these disputes and prevent escalation. Teresa Lizardo says that code of conduct is a priority.
4: It is important because, well, we have been discussing this issue for quite some time, decades I might say. I'm an optimist and yet I'm a pragmatist. So we cross our fingers.
3: Australia's Foreign Minister Penny Wong is also expected to meet with her Lao counterpart on the sidelines of these meetings to discuss the deaths of two young Australian women who died in a mass methanol poisoning incident at a Laos backpackers in 2024 that killed six people. Charges laid against a distillery owner only carry a maximum jail term of up to 4 years. Penny Wong said she will be expressing the Australian government's deep frustration and bitter disappointment. This is Tim Swanston in Jakarta reporting for AM.
2: The global oil shortage caused by the war in Iran has prompted a surge in demand for electric vehicles. At the turn of the century, China's government bet big on EVs, a calculation that now sees the nation dominate the industry, reaching a record level of exports. Alison Horn has this report.
0: Inside this Chinese car-making factory, there's barely a human in sight. Robots wheel the car frames along the ground between different stations, where more robots piece the rest of the electric vehicle together. The factory is owned by one of China's most well-known electric vehicle brands, NIO. Manufacturing in China is now so advanced, the company is able to produce one car every single minute. China is now the undisputed global leader of the electric vehicle industry. Almost 75% of the world's EVs are made here. But it's not just manufacturing. China is also now recognised as a top innovator and designer. At the Beijing Auto Show, the biggest car show on the planet, China's cheap standard EVs are on display, featuring luxury items like fridges, TVs and massage seats, all for about 30 to 50,000 Australian dollars. But China's companies are also showcasing their newest tech, with flying vehicles, voice-controlled cars and EVs that can be charged in just 5 minutes. Global auto analyst Bill Russo says China has reimagined what a car can be.
6: They're introducing a whole new product configuration to the world, which is the smart device on wheels. Turning the car into a moving living space with digital connectivity features, that's the transformative innovation coming from China.
0: But China's EV success wasn't by accident. As far back as 2001, China's government identified EVs were the future, bankrolling hundreds of billions of dollars into building infrastructure, funding new car brands and developing new technology. Car brands across the world now increasingly look to China to keep competitive, like European brand Renault, who don't even sell cars in China, but set up a top-level research lab in Shanghai to get the China advantage. Xiao Xing from Renault says the Chinese know-how is helping them develop cars three times quicker than ever before.
7: China is the most competitive market in the world, so you cannot run away, you cannot hide, you need to embrace it. Cars, like, if you don't embrace it, but your competitor embrace it, you will lose. We don't want to lose, we need to win.
0: A winning Chinese industry that's now flooding markets across the rest of the world. This is Alison Horn in Beijing reporting for AM.
2: And you can hear more on China's electric vehicle industry tonight on Foreign Correspondent on ABC TV. The Queensland government has again used special powers to approve a major controversial development, allowing Dreamworld to clear land for resorts, residential apartments and restaurants. It comes amid continuing opposition to the 2032 Olympic Stadium being built on parkland. But supporters say Dreamworld's expansion will boost tourism and the economy. Annie Guest reports.
8: The death of four visitors in the 2016 Dreamworld tragedy left Australia's largest theme park with an uncertain future. A decade on, Coast Entertainment Group chairman Gary Weiss says,
9: "This is indeed a watershed moment for Coast Entertainment."
8: After opposition from a divided Gold Coast Council, Queensland's Deputy Premier Jared Blahey used special powers to approve Dreamworld's major expansion plan.
10: "This is an approval for a 55-hectare site that looks at building jobs, retail, housing, tourism, ecotourism."
8: Tourism is just one of the industries expected to benefit, according to Greg Yong, CEO of Coast Entertainment.
11: "When we do well at Dreamworld, aviation does well, ground transportation does well, hotels do well, restaurants do well, suppliers right across the Gold Coast do very well as well."
8: Koalas are a tourist attraction within enclosures at Dreamworld, but the well-being of hundreds of local wild koalas, amid clearing for the approved resorts, residential apartments and restaurants, worries Sarah Hicks from Gecko Environment Council.
12: These last pieces of habitat are pivotal for the survival of urban koalas. And the significant loss of habitat here is in direct conflict with on-ground conservation efforts for koala survival.
8: Sarah Hicks says special powers used to approve the development

0: bypassed standard assessment and removed community rights to appeal.
1: The proponent also has a responsibility to refer this project for federal assessment under Commonwealth environmental laws because it does have significant impacts on an endangered species, and we're calling on that to happen.
0: But Queensland's Deputy Premier, Jarrod Bleijie, who's also the Minister for State Development, Infrastructure and Planning, says arrangements have been made regarding habitat loss.
2: There are offsets required in the approval that I've given, and we think that's manageable.
0: The site is adjacent to the busy highway connecting Brisbane and the Gold Coast. Commuter Clive Ibanez worries the development will increase traffic.
3: It barely can cope the way it is. The commute, it's, you know, one broken down Commodore away from being absolute gridlock.
0: Jarrod Bleijie says the approval is tied to traffic mitigation.
2: And that's all manageable, and we went through that process in the 8 months of deliberation.
0: The development is expected to provide some of the accommodation for visitors to the Olympics in 6 years. It adds to a list of fast-track projects, including the Olympic Stadium in Brisbane's Victoria Park, which faces community and Indigenous protests.
4: Annie Guest. Briefly in finance, Wall Street's had a quiet finish and oil's trading higher, Brent crude at $89.27 US a barrel. And that's AM for today. I'm Melissa Clark. It's 8:30.
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6: Morning, how are you going? How's your drive to work this morning? If you are leaving early, heading south around the areas of Spring Hill Road and Masters Road, you would have seen a nasty accident. That happened this morning just before 5 a.m, but plenty of people, including myself, were caught in that accident. It looked very nasty indeed, with a truck which had turned over. Carrying, it looked like some sort of perhaps pressurised tank on the back of it. I didn't see the hazmat people, so perhaps it was empty, but the truck had rolled and it's still there. Two or three northbound lanes are closed. Southbound traffic is affected on the right turn lane. There's no right turn from Spring Hill Road to Masters Road for southbound motorists. The right turn road from Masters to Spring Hill Road is closed. So that's a very difficult one. You probably best to avoid that area completely, if at all possible, though I know that is difficult, especially when school's back and you're trying to get where you need to go. But I'm sure nobody would blame you if you're a little bit late today because of that. School zones are back in place, of course. That started yesterday, just in case your particular school children have a bit of extra holiday. The teachers are back, and so that means you need to obey those 40k zones. We'll keep an eye on that one, and let's hope that gets cleaned up reasonably quickly. As for the weather, well, partly cloudy conditions, but I prefer to say mostly sunny, as you know. Tops of 19 degrees in Wollongong. In Nowra is going to be mostly sunny and a top of 20 degrees. Barrel. Come on, Barrel, where are you? After a bit of fog, top of 16 degrees today. Goulburn. After some morning fog and frost, down to minus 2 overnight, but up to 15 degrees today. And Ulla Dulla on the coast, mostly sunny and a top of 17 degrees. Now, speaking of going back to school, here's one of the things you might consider, that after you've spent a bit of time, hopefully playing in the fresh air, you're back at school, crammed into a classroom, and it's a good opportunity for various viruses to spread. We'll talk about not just the colds and flus, but the advent of RSV. I've had that myself. You don't want to get it, if at all possible. So hopefully we've gone into a new kind of culture where we're not soldiering on and going into work and school, but we're staying at home. More on that in this next half hour. And speaking of young people, it's surprising how many of them are choosing vasectomies quite early on. The statistics show that more and more people are choosing to get the snip earlier. It's not as easy to reverse it as you might expect, and we'll talk more about that just after 9 o'clock. And of course, just after nine, we understand that the Dragons are going to be holding their first official press conference, announcing Dean Young as the coach.

0: one else was injured, with the remaining drivers taken to hospital for mandatory testing. Police are appealing for witnesses and dashcam footage as their inquiries continue. New South Wales Police Minister Yasmin Catley says changes to the law to allow police to access images of suspected criminals will be a game changer in the fight against crime. Under current legislation, police are banned from looking at photographs of drivers using Sydney's network of tollways and tunnels. Ms Catley says the government will change that when Parliament resumes next month.
1: Under the current system, investigations into serious crime are being hampered as toll images provided to police are pixelated, preventing investigators from identifying the suspects and potentially allowing cases to go cold.
0: The state government says local councils have received a share of $54 million to fast-track community infrastructure to support housing. The government says the money has been identified for 30 high-performing councils, with the successful councils now turning around assessments in an average of 89 days in metro areas and 82 days in regional areas. Shell Harbour will receive $1 million, Shell Haven $1 million as well, Wallandilly $2 million and Wollongong Council receiving $2 million for the Crown Street West precinct upgrade. More than 300 farmers from across the state are gathering in Sydney for debate about the future of food and fibre production. The annual New South Wales Farmers Association Conference sets the policy agenda for the lobby group. President Xavier Martin says with the state election next year, it's an opportunity to highlight key issues for the sector.
2: Well, already as delegates arrive, we're seeing that whole fuel and fertiliser and forecasts and firearms, and it all boils down to food and food security.
0: A new study shows spouses of people with dementia have a higher risk of developing dementia, but the risk can vary depending on income. The specialist reporting team's Paige Coburn has the details.
3: New research published in the Journal of the American Medical Association has examined the dementia risk among married couples in Taiwan. It found both men and women had a roughly 70% higher risk of developing dementia if their partner had the condition. Spouses with a higher income and more children had a lower risk. Researchers say this could be because they can afford more professional support and have a larger family to rely on, which takes the pressure off the partner.
0: And Nick, that's our latest local news. We'll have another full bulletin at midday.
4: Thanks very much, Kelly. It's 97.3 ABC Illawarra. You are with Nick Reinberg. Are you a keen on board games? Well, there's a new board game which has been invented in the Illawarra, and it looks like they're going full steam ahead. They've got some extra funds to develop the game, and we might even find out all about that with its inventor just after 10 o'clock as well. Don't forget, any time you want to get involved in the program, 1300 973 300 or on the text line 0467 922 684. The traffic, apart from that awful crash of the semi-trailer turned over at Spring Hill and Masters Road, is looking pretty good, and we'll keep an eye on that one. But if you've got anything else, please give us a call or send us a text.
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4: Term 3 starts today. Did you take a holiday with the kids over the break? Coming back to school in the middle of winter is a prime time for the spread of colds and flu. The local health district is warning parents and carers to remain vigilant for signs of illness. Public health medicine specialist Bart Willems is here to explain more. Good morning.
8: Good morning, Nick. How are you? And good morning to the listeners.
4: Well, fortunately, I'm well. I had the RSV some time ago, but feeling good now. But how would you describe the current state of the cold and flu season in New South Wales?
8: Yes, Nick. At the moment, there's a higher number of RSV cases in the rest of New South Wales. And this is not reflected very clearly yet in the local health district, Illawarra-Shoalhaven. But we expect our numbers to go up when people return from holiday and they go back to congregating settings inside like schools and workplaces. And for that reason, we want parents and children to stay vigilant. When they have symptoms of a respiratory illness, like a runny nose, a cough or a sneeze, it's better to stay at home, if at all possible, and think about not transmitting those viruses to people who might be at higher risk of infection, like the young people or the older people.

0: How do these illnesses compare, cold, RSV, and flu? Real flu is the worst, isn't it? In terms of, how much it affects you and the kind of implications of it, right?
1: Yeah, well, it depends on your own immune status and your vaccination history and what conditions you had in the year or three before. But some people can get extremely ill because of RSV, while others are less severely affected. And, from year to year, the flu virus changes, and some years we've got very severe flu and others not. But it mainly depends on the individual, and that's why we always want people who are at the extremes of age, like babies and young children, and people over the age of 65, to think more about how to protect themselves. And to do that, we recommend getting vaccinated for these conditions: influenza, COVID, and RSV.
0: Well, I wouldn't recommend either the flu or RSV, frankly. But can you give me an idea about the risks when it comes to the spread of these kind of winter illnesses in a school?
1: Yes, of course. In a school, children learn together in a classroom, which is a confined space. They sit close together and share the same air. So the risk of spreading these conditions that spreads through air by coughing and sneezing is higher in schools and other congregated settings. And for that reason, we prefer to parents, if they can, think about not getting their kids to go to school when they're symptomatic, because at school there might be other children who have health conditions that make them immune compromised and so on, that increases their risk when they contract one of these winter respiratory illnesses.
0: Have we seen a real cultural change about that when it comes to schools and workplaces, for that matter, that we don't just soldier on and take a cup of concrete and harden up? That we recognize that it's better to stay away than to try and, work through it.
1: Yes, it's difficult for me to comment on that in all workplaces, but I think COVID taught us that we can really decrease the pace of the spread of these viruses in the workplace by staying away and possibly working from home. Of course, that's not possible in all settings, and that's something we try to get workplaces to support where it is possible. So many people do work from computers, and they've got programs like Teams and email, and some of them can be very effective working from home, but it's up to the discretion of the employer to see whether that's a possibility.
0: Yes, well, and hopefully schools have embraced some of those systems as well so kids can work from home. Any indication how this season's affected the local hospital system, Bart?
1: Yes, I'd say the influenza, COVID, and RSV case numbers are on the low side for this time of the season in Illawarra at this stage. So I'd say the hospital system is faring well. At the same time, the hospital always puts a lot of effort to prepare for the season. And so they've got more than 30 initiatives underway across the local health district in case the case numbers go up. And they need to support the treatment of more cases in our area. But for now, I'd say it's looking very good.
0: Very good. And what else can parents do to prepare? Do you recommend flu vaccinations or RSV vaccinations?
1: Yes, that's right. I think the most important thing that you can do, even this late in the season, because our numbers are still on the low side, is to do vaccinations. And flu vaccinations are free for children under 5 years and adults over 65. And RSV vaccinations are free for adults over 75 years old. And then there's a myriad of different other indications for getting vaccinated. If people have immune compromise or if they are Aboriginal people. And I think the best way to find out if they're eligible is to speak to their healthcare provider.
0: All right, good to talk to you today, Bart. Thanks very much.
1: Thanks, Nick. Have a great day.
0: Okay,
1: Bye.
0: bye.
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0: It's got so much to love about that song, not the least of which is the beautiful drums. But it seems to me that song should be updated. I mean, he's got 50 Ways to Leave Your Lover, but of course he didn't anticipate, as a genius that Paul Simon is, the modern world. I don't know whether you've ever had a breakup via text. I don't think I've ever had a breakup via text, but I remember getting one many, many years ago from a girlfriend who became an ex-girlfriend, and it was, yeah, looking forward to dinner, at which he broke up with me. But I was just, while that song was going, I thought, yeah, we really need to update that. Make a TikTok, Jock. Put it on Meta, Greta. Send an email, Gail. Or slip in a DM, M. Write a text, Rex. Or try a WhatsApp, chap. 11 to 9 on ABC Illawarra. Where you are with Nick Reinberger.
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0: Now, I'm sure you're all familiar with the Strait of Hormuz now, and I'm going to be introducing you to another strait, which it looks like it may become increasingly important, Bab al-Mandab. That's the

0: Strait around the bottom of Yemen, opposite Djibouti, and it's about as narrow as the Strait of Hormuz, and we've just seen the Houthis say they're going to be stopping Saudi Arabian traffic, which is basically all the oil that goes through it. Why is that important? Well, it's going to probably result in much higher diesel and other unleaded prices soon, and we'll tell you more about that. And the lengths they're going to get oil out of parts of the Middle East, including putting it on trucks, which themselves use oil, and they don't carry much of it compared to a ship. So more on that with an analyst from a place called Accela coming up in between 9 and 10. Before that, though, a very local story and another one you really need to listen to, particularly if you go fishing, and rock fishing being one of the most dangerous sports you can indulge in. Two rockfishers were swept into the sea in the Illawarra over the weekend, prompting fresh reminders about the importance of life jackets. Emergency call-out teams from Kiama Surf Lifesaving Clubs responded to the first incident at Bombo Headland, where they rescued a fisher wearing a life jacket at 8 a.m. on Saturday. In a separate incident, lifesavers were called to Kiama Downs Beach on Sunday, where they rescued another rockfisher also wearing a life jacket before he was taken to hospital. Surf Lifesaving New South Wales CEO Steve Pearce says that if the men weren't wearing the safety equipment, the outcome may have been very different.
1: Life jackets are discussed a lot in the Illawarra, especially in the context of rock fishers. Could you just run me through the details of the two incidents over the weekend?
2: Yeah, obviously life jackets we've really been promoting vigorously in regards to how well they will keep people safe in the event that they are washed off the rocks, and that messaging is targeting specifically, you know, those rock fishers. On the weekend down Kiama, we saw two separate occasions, one on Saturday and one on Sunday, where on both days rock fishers had been swept off the rocks and had to be rescued by our on-call life-saving rescue teams. And in both of these instances, and really pleasingly, the rock fishers had been wearing life jackets. The disappointing thing is that they were rock fishing in conditions that were really significantly large waves, you know, high swell, and just really dangerous conditions.
1: Do you see people still rock fishing throughout winter? We had quite glorious weather on the weekend. Do you think people are still out there rock fishing despite it being winter?
2: Yeah, look, most definitely. We know in the autumn and winter months, you know, these are real prevalent times for rock fishers to come out because of the pelagic species moving up and down the coastline, and we know it's an attractive time to fish. But we also know about, you know, the dangers of fishing in really hazardous seas and large swell. And over the weekend, we did see that down at both Bombo Headland and around the Kiama Downs area, where, you know, both of these rock fishers had been swept off. I think, you know, if not for the fact that they were wearing life jackets, well, you know, the outcome could have been totally different. But again, a really big shout out to the volunteer lifesavers down there in the Kiama area, about the Kiama Downs and Kiama Surf Club and Gerringong Surf Club, all who provide after hours on-call emergency response outside of the normal patrolling time. So essentially, you know, these volunteers are on duty 24/7, 365 days a year.
1: And do you know what condition the rockfishers were in after they were swept off and rescued?
2: Yeah, so the gentleman that was swept off and rescued on the Saturday there at Bombo Headland, he was picked up by one of our jet skis and returned back to shore, where, you know, ambulance officers were there just to assess him, and he was released back into his own care, didn't need to be transported to hospital. However, the rockfisher that had to be rescued on the Sunday down at Kiama Downs, he was transported to hospital just for precautionary observations as well. So very thankfully, no one was seriously injured or, in fact, lost their lives. But it could have been totally different if not for the fact that both of these gentlemen were indeed wearing life jackets.
1: Outcomes can be catastrophic if people don't wear them. You touched on that previously. Could you talk more about that?
2: I can tell you that rock fishing drownings account for the second highest causation of coastal drownings along the New South Wales coast, yeah, behind that of rip-related beach drownings in itself. So we are responded to quite a number of rock fishing emergencies, particularly over the autumn winter periods, you know, where rock fishers are swept in. And as I said, unfortunately, the majority of instances, you know, when we have been in attendance, these rough fishers haven't been wearing life jackets, and in a lot of these instances, they've indeed lost their lives. You know, I think, you know, this weekend and those successful rescues really demonstrates, you know, just the importance of wearing a life jacket. Doesn't take long to put one on, doesn't take much to go buy one either. And we've been rolling out a big rock fishing safety program down that part of the coast for a couple of years now as well. So hopefully, you know, the messages are starting to penetrate through into the rock fishing fraternity, and we would just really encourage anyone thinking about rock fishing over this week or leading into the weekend, because we're coming into some great weather, just make sure that you are wearing a life jacket and you do go rock fishing with a friend in case you do get into trouble.
0: Yes, I've also heard that wearing the right shoes is a very important part of rock fishing as well. They're very particular things. That's Surf Life Saving New South Wales CEO Stephen Pearce talking to Grace Crivellero here at ABC Illawarra. Dragons making their official announcement about their coach. We know that it's Dean Young. We'll bring you that as soon as we can. Board games and Shannon Lush just before 11 as well.

0: Oh, what an amazing piece of work that is. Freedom 90, that was called, because, of course, Wham had a song called Freedom way back when. I was doing a bit of Wham research because I had to go to a 60th birthday party. It was an 80s party, and I got on the Choose Life shirt. It became an old and craggy George Michael all of a sudden. It's almost 9 o'clock and time for the news here at ABC Illawarra.
1: It's 9 o'clock. Good morning. Tony Matthews with ABC News. New South Wales Police Minister Yasmin Catley says changes to the law to allow police to access images of suspected criminals will be a game changer in the fight against crime. Under current legislation, police are banned from looking at photographs of drivers using Sydney's network of tollways and tunnels. Ms. Catley says the government will change that when Parliament resumes next month.
2: Under the current system, investigations into serious crime are being hampered as toll images provided to police are pixelated, preventing investigators from identifying the suspects and potentially allowing cases to go cold.
1: The Israeli embassy is criticising Labor's draft platform ahead of the party's national conference later this week. Political reporter Claudia Long has more from Canberra.
3: In a four-page document released to media, the embassy accuses Labor of unfairly focusing on one side of the Israel-Gaza conflict and criticises the party's support for the International Criminal Court and says it isn't harsh enough on Hamas. Minister for Employment and Workplace Relations Amanda Rishworth says the government can't be any clearer in its condemnation of the terror group.
4: We have unequivocally condemned Hamas.
3: The party's 50th conference will begin in Adelaide on Thursday.
1: Cowra High School in central west New South Wales is closed today after a 17-year-old allegedly set fire to the school last night. Melinda Hayter has more.
5: The teenager, who is a former student of the school, was refused bail and will appear in a children's court today. Emergency services responded to reports of a fire at the Dow Street site just after 7 o'clock last night to find the administrative block alight. Police say the building sustained extensive damage, while surrounding buildings are also smoke damaged. The 17-year-old was arrested at a Cowra home later in the evening and charged with damaging a property by fire and uploading the incident to social media. The Cowra High School said in a statement that students would learn from home today while it makes the grounds safe again.
1: The US president has announced he'll impose a 50% tariff on most Canadian goods unless the country drops what the White House calls discriminatory trade barriers against US products. North America correspondent Lauren Day reports.
6: Donald Trump has signed a proclamation that will impose tariffs on a wide range of goods, from hockey sticks to cement, in a move that's set to reignite a trade clash with one of America's closest allies. The White House says the tariffs are punishment for what they claim is Canada's discriminatory treatment of US cars, alcohol and dairy, and will come into effect in 30 days unless the two nations resolve the dispute. The move comes after the president threatened to impose tariffs on Canada following bushfires that sent thick smoke over large swathes of the US, but the White House says this is unrelated.
1: The armed forces of the Philippines say a member of the Navy has been assaulted by Chinese Coast Guard officers near a heavily disputed shoal in the South China Sea. Southeast Asia correspondent Tim Swanston reports.
7: Vision of the incident shows a scuffle between China's Coast Guard on a small boat and Philippines Navy on a rubber raft. Philippines Armed Forces said they approached the Coast Guard personnel, who then reacted violently, striking a Philippines naval officer on the head with a wooden baton. The scuffle took place near a shoal which sits inside the Philippines economic zone. Tensions have been growing between the two in this region. China has accused the Philippines of distorting facts around the incident. China's Foreign Minister Wang Yi will attend senior meetings in Manila this week for an ASEAN Foreign Leaders Summit.
1: Jessica Fox has won a 14th world title, claiming gold in the women's kayak cross individual time trial at the Canoe Slalom World Championships in Oklahoma. Fox set a time of 51.05 seconds, which the remaining 27 paddlers failed to beat. Jess's sister, Nomi, finished 11th. Fox says she's amazed by her achievement a year after having surgery to remove a benign tumour from her left kidney.
8: am just so, yeah, amazed with the strength of mind, the strength of body. You know, I was just speaking earlier about how a year ago I was about to get surgery and now I'm back here racing the world champs. So there's just so much gratitude for what my body can do and for all the people who have helped me get here.
1: To the weather around the state, isolated showers along the north coast and adjacent ranges. It'll be fine elsewhere. Mostly sunny for Sydney, a top of 20 degrees on the coast and 21 in the west. Right now, it's 9 degrees on the coast, 6 in Penrith, and the humidity is on 93%. ABC News.
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0: G'day, how you going? Nice to have you with us here at ABC Illawarra. And I'm assuming that none of the guests that I'll be talking to over the next couple of hours will be doing the interview with a dog next to them. But we'll wait and see. You know, sometimes people are talking to us from home and you never know if they have to yell at the dog in the middle of an interview. I don't know whether you saw the 7:30 interview last night where Barnaby Joyce had to yell at the dog. It's gone completely viral and no doubt. It's, you know, it's a country thing. I yell that at the dog all the time. In fact, I just use one word if a dog's upsetting me, and I have three of them at the moment. And if one of them's brought a disgusting bone into the house, I have to just go, dog! And they know that they're in trouble and that they take the bone outside. Or if they jump in my lap while I'm trying to do some work, I've got a laptop, you know, dog! I hope I don't have to do that someday if someone's interviewing me. But it made me smile. And you can feel free to replay it on ABC iView, of course. ABC Illawarra is where you are right now. And anytime you want to join us, 1300 973 300 is the number, or send us a text 0467 922 684.
10: Traffic.
0: Traffic's been pretty serious since the early hours of this morning. In fact, you might have heard me calling into Mel's breakfast program just after 6:15. With a truck rolling at Spring Hill and Masters Road on the intersection there. They had the heavy towies and plenty of police. Two of three northbound lanes are closed. That's lane one and two. You can turn left, and that will take you either to the freeway or to the Fig Tree exit. There's no right turn from Spring Hill Road to Masters Road if you're heading south, and one of the right turn lanes from Masters Road to Spring Hill Road is closed. Naturally, that causes a lot of build-up of traffic, particularly around this time, people going to schools, etc., dropping kids at school. So that's a big one at the moment. Significant delays as they're trying to recover that truck. It's rolled over on its side, and they have to right that. It did look like some sort of tank, which is possibly holding something. I don't know what it is, but we'll keep you posted on that with either police or fire and rescue over the course of the morning. Everything else is looking pretty good for your journey if you happen to be going to Sydney or you're commuting around the Illawarra. But if you see anything you want to let me know about, give me a call on 1300 973 300. After a partly cloudy day, a little bit of overnight minimum of around 10 degrees today. Wollongong's heading for 19. If you're going to Bowral, overnight minimum of 3, and they're getting a mostly sunny day, top of 16 degrees. Nowra went down to 6, followed by a mostly sunny day today, up to 20 degrees. Ulladulla, mostly sunny and a top of 17. And Goulburn got well below freezing overnight, but sitting on 3 at the moment and heading for a top of 15 after a frosty night.
11: Beneath the heat and dust lies gemstones, secrets and murder.
12: This is homicide.
11: Nothing stays buried forever. The suspenseful new crime drama, Treasure and Dirt. 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
0: You're with Nick Reinberger. It's 97.3 ABC Illawarra. Came across some interesting research about vasectomies lately. Adelaide University

0: says, quote, Australian men are choosing vasectomies in record numbers, particularly around some younger cohorts of men aged 18 to 44. That's increased by 60%, for instance. And there's been a rise in even younger men between 18 to 24. That has had a rise. Jack Janetsky is with the School of Pharmacy and Biomedical Sciences at Adelaide University, and he spoke to me yesterday about this research.
1: Yeah, so this data has come from the Medicare Benefits Schedule item report. So basically each time somebody has a procedure in Australia, the doctor will, charge Medicare for the service that they've offered, if it can be charged to Medicare. And these reports basically include all the aggregated reports of, the procedure based on what is called like an item number or an item code. Mm. And that number relates specifically to the procedure that the person's had. So this data comes from, all the reports that have been made of people having this type of procedure in Australia.
0: So your figures show that between 2016 and 2024, the number of vasectomies has hugely increased, particularly amongst men 18 to 44. Why is that an interesting stat?
1: Yeah, so it's an interesting statistic for quite a few different reasons. I guess the main one is that perhaps this is starting to show some changes in, reproductive intentions and, the choices that people are starting to make in terms of, how they see the contraceptive landscape in Australia, and also, starting to think about the economic circumstances that we have at the moment, that, more people are steering towards more permanent contraceptive measures.
0: The one that amazes me is we've got a rise in vasectomies in people between 18 and 24 years of age. That seems incredibly young to be choosing to get a vasectomy. What do you think that is telling us?
1: Yeah, it does seem quite surprising. When you look at the crude numbers, it's not that many people. So in 2016, it was around 63 people over the entire year having a vasectomy in that age group, whereas in 2024, it was 108 across the whole year. So as a crude figure, those numbers aren't huge, but there is certainly an increase in that space. So, perhaps some reasons why men might be choosing to do that is, thinking about that economic landscape at the moment, but also, more and more people are starting to decide to either to not have children altogether. And there is also some information out there in terms of, vasectomies shouldn't be considered a reversible procedure, but there is ways that they can be reversed. It's just not 100% effective. Mm. So, perhaps if they've been informed that it can be reversed, then they might think that it's a good idea, given their current circumstances.
0: Yeah, I mean, as you mentioned, you're just getting the raw data from Medicare claims, and you're not actually talking to any of these people. And fair enough, this is confidential information. So we have to hypothesize and we have to extrapolate. Here's something that struck me. I mean, I know some young people of my acquaintance that are choosing not to have kids, not because of cost of living, but for environmental reasons. They say that there's enough kids in the world. And yes, I'd like to be parents, but I'm making a deliberate choice to not have one of my own and contribute to the population of the world. I wonder whether that might be a factor in some of these choices.
1: Yeah, as you said, it's a bit hard to speculate exactly what individual people's reasons are for deciding to have the procedure or not, but certainly something worth considering for, depending on what people's perspectives are in, the general scheme of life and whatnot.
0: Mm. How does this tally with our fertility rate or our birth rate per person in Australia or per woman in Australia?
1: Yeah, so the birth rate has been declining, as we know, over time, over the last couple of decades. And in 2024, it's fallen to a record low of 1.48

0: births per woman. So, you know, most couples choosing to have less than two children in their lifetime. So it sort of, I guess, follows a similar sort of trend where our vasectomies are increasing up and the fertility rate is declining.
1: You mentioned briefly that there might be a thought that vasectomy is perfectly reversible no matter when or how long before you reverse it. Is that true? Do we need more clear information about the implications of actually getting a vasectomy?
0: I think there's good information out there in terms of when someone is having the procedure. There's information out there that, you know, it's not 100%, it may not be 100% reversible and it should be considered permanent. Perhaps some more information in terms of, you know, what might be the cost and the, I guess, the intensity of a procedure should it need to be reversed, and, you know, the specifics that go on there, that could, you know, there could be some more information around that. But I think most people go into it, you know, knowing that it should be considered permanent.
1: Yeah, you would hope your urologist or surgeon or, you know, whoever's you're consulting with gives you that information. And I suppose, you know, adults will make that decision regardless of the warnings they're given.
0: That's right, yeah. One of the interesting things I just wanted to mention while you had me thinking of it is that there has also been an increase in, social media advertisements of vasectomies and the ability to have the procedure done. And so I guess one that helps with normalization, but also becomes a little bit tricky in terms of, you know, more people being aware of it and perhaps being encouraged to get it when it might not, you know, may not be just right for them at that point in time.
1: Mm. All right, Jack, very good to talk to you today. Thanks very much.
0: Yeah, thank you so much.
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1: It's 97.3 ABC Illawarra. You're with Nick Reinberg, and nice to have you with us. Look, a couple of people have texted us through about that accident on the corner of Five Islands Road, Masters Road, Spring Hill Road. All of these are choked up. The big one happened between Masters and Spring Hill. We've been told by Edward Burt, our bike mayor, as you heard, officially appointed, traffic is choked up all the way to Warrawong. It's not moving, but the bicycle lanes are free and uncongested. Thank you for the propaganda, Ed. It is still a serious accident, which has got no right turn from Spring Hill to Masters for southbound motorists. Avoid the area if at all possible. But I can see it is all the way back to sort of Flinders Street, almost to Warrawong. And, the Cringilla intersection between Five Islands and Spring Hill is a mess as well. You might even want to take Northcliffe Drive if you're heading north and get onto the freeway that way. But I can see that is a little bit slow as well. Daniel says, this morning's accident at Masters Road with the huge traffic delays on the northbound into Wollongong has once again highlighted the urgent need for a northbound overpass on the F6 at Fig Tree onto Masters Road. This would create a continuous flow of traffic onto Wollongong. It's been raised many times by myself with the region's political representatives. And it seems these magnificent overpasses can be built in Western Sydney, yet the Illawarra southern residents are continually let down by poor infrastructure. Well, we're certainly seeing a magnificent overpass being built at the bottom of Mount Ousley Road, but I'm sure we take your point, Daniel. Thanks for your call. We will be talking about driving and manual driving in particular. Would you choose a manual car? Not many people do these days. There's very few of them being built and very few people getting licensed. And more on that right after this here at ABC Illawarra.

0: Supergrass here at ABC Illawarra. You're with Nick Reinberger. Now, here are some more amazing stats. When it comes to driving, have you still got an automatic car? If you've bought one recently, the choice is pretty clear. It's either automatic, that is, it changes gears, or it's continuously variable transmission, but manual vehicles are getting harder and harder to come by. And most people, it's been shown, are choosing to get an automatic license. This is exactly what's happened to me with all my kids. I've taught them all in my own car, which happened to be automatic, but my youngest daughter wanted to learn a manual because her mother had a manual car. So we actually bought her a very cheap manual car. And after about 3 weeks, she said, this is not working. I'd rather learn in your car, Dad, just like my brother and sister did. So I wonder whether that's something you still pride yourself on, having manual skills and driving a manual car. And why do you do it? And what has this done to learning to drive, for instance? Do driving instructors still actually have manual vehicles at their disposal so they can teach manual skills in an era where hardly any people put their hands up to do it? Let me introduce you to Sue from Highlands Drive Safe here at ABC Illawarra. Hello, Sue. How are you going?
1: Hi, Nick. Really good today.
0: You've been in the business for a while. How's it changed the demand between manual and automatic?
1: Oh, dramatically. It's we're seeing the actual demise of the manual vehicle coming in with a whole lot of reasons. But in the Highlands, we're the only manual instructor in the area, covering a pretty big area.
0: You're the only one.
1: Yeah.
0: Wow.
1: Yeah.
0: So okay.
1: It's actually, and that's a lot to do with the new instructors coming through are choosing to be automatic only instructors. So to be a manual instructor, you've actually got to sit the test in the manual and be licensed to be a manual instructor. So we're seeing a lot of them for various reasons, cost and having a manual vehicle can be a little bit more expensive to maintain. The learners can be a little brutal with them. So cost comes into it a lot as well.
0: Right, the maintenance on the vehicle that they're learning on. do you wear clutches out quickly because of all of the stalling?
1: We do. There's a little bit of over revving and stalling happening, which you might have seen with your own daughter.
0: Oh, I remember it from my own and Dad blowing me up in the seat next to me.
1: Exactly. Oh, yeah. Dear. So they're definitely a little bit more expensive to maintain as a driving instructor's car. So I think we're seeing a lot more instructors just choose the auto.
0: So who is choosing to do the license manually? Does it tend to be the farm kids?
1: Well, in country areas, you'll see more manual vehicles because of the farms and tradies and that are still using manual utes. So that's where we see the biggest market there. But for the majority of people in the city and that, changing gears in traffic jams, bigger populations, it's just a nightmare for most people.
0: Okay, so what is the... I don't want you to give away your trade secrets, but how do you start someone on a manual that's determined to do it and has never done it before?
1: Look, often we'll say to them, do a lesson in an auto, just get the steering going because most kids are terrified. Well, if you think back to yourself, terrified of stalling and rolling back into another car. So if we can get them over the let's steer around a corner and not go up on the gutter, then you can concentrate on the gears. And once you've got them going, it's a fairly straightforward process. But we're just seeing a lot more people choose not to do it for whatever reasons. But then you've also got the problem in Australia. We're not seeing manual vehicles being imported into Australia as well. A lot of companies like Toyota, Hyundai, Kia, Ford, they just don't see the market for the manuals, so they're not actually bringing them in.
0: Fair enough. I mean, the car I've got at the moment is actually my first manual car, my first automatic car, and I've had manuals all the way through. And the skill never leaves you, and I find it so much fun to get back in one if I happen to hire one overseas or something. I love it.
1: Yeah, definitely. It's definitely a connection with the car, and you know that you're feeling like you're with one at one with it. So it's definitely a bit of a thrill to be in a manual compared to the auto. But I think these days a lot of people are just they don't want to go into that. They don't want to do the gear changing. But you sit in Sydney traffic, and that's why you wouldn't want to be changing gears all the time.
0: Yeah, you want strong ankles to commute.
1: Definitely.
0: In Sydney traffic, fair enough. I'm with Sue from Highlands Drive Safe here, talking about manual versus automatic cars. Is it safer to drive a manual in that respect, or is it just a perception that you've got more control over the car?
1: I think it's just a perception. I think when we're in an automatic, what we're seeing in road safety is people are not concentrating in the autos because often they've got it on cruise control. You know, the car's doing a lot of the drive for them. So they're disengaging with the actual drive, whereas in a manual, if you're not pre-planning, you're not engaged in what you're doing, well, we all know the result. You're going to stall it or lose a bit of control with it. So I think the manual, definitely you are more engaged in the whole process of driving.
0: I learned something recently which feels like it could be dangerous, and I'd love to get your view of it, Sue. And that is, if you get a license in an automatic car, when you're a red P plater and a green P plater, it's illegal to drive a manual car. But once you get your full license, no holds barred. You can drive whatever you like, regardless of whether you've had experience or let
1: Correct.
0: Alone been licensed.
1: And that feels
0: like an error in New South Wales that you can just hop in a manual once you've got your full license, even though you've had no experience. What's your view?
1: Yeah, look, in the manual, in New South Wales manual, a red P plater that has attained an auto license can still actually drive a manual, but they must have a fully licensed Australian driver next to them, so like a supervisor. So they can still hop in it legally as long as that supervisor's next to them, so they can be practicing on it. But the minute they get the green P's, there is absolutely no retesting. There's no, you know, can you do this? It's just, you know, go by. And we see that a lot
0: so
1: in the
0: green P's, not even full license, you can hop in a manual.
1: Correct. Green P's.

0: is there's a it
1: Wow.
0: flips over to an open license. So they can still drive, they can drive a manual, but they haven't been retested. So we see a lot of people come back to us and say, can you do a lesson? I've just bought a manual vehicle, I'm on my green P's. So they'll do a conversion lesson with us. And what we find is 12 months of driving experience, that they're fine with the driving. They just need to know the gear changing. So yes, it can be a little dangerous if they don't get help, and go straight into it.
1: I find that absolutely amazing that that you can legally drive that as a green P plater. Incredible to me. I mean, obviously it's personal responsibility if you happen to come to you and ask for a refresher, but that it's not legally required to be retested. Yeah,
0: And
1: feels
0: I
1: like a
0: think that
1: strange hole
0: brings
1: in
0: up,
1: the rules.
0: yeah, that brings up the other issue of we live in Australia, but every state and territory has different licensing regulations, and there are other states and territories that if you get it in an automatic, you have to retest, and yet we don't here in New South
1: Yeah,
0: Wales.
1: and don't get me started on, poor old L platers only being restricted to 90 and they never get a chance to practice overtaking.
0: Yes, the merge on a freeway in the country areas can be deadly.
1: Oh, damn right. Sue, a
0: Yeah.
1: pleasure to talk to you. I hope we can get you on again sometime.
0: Love to. Wonderful. Thanks, Nick. Thanks
1: Thanks a
0: for the
1: lot.
0: chat.
1: It's a Sue from the Highlands Drive Safe here at ABC Illawarra. Got a couple of texts through on that. My daughter got her license in a manual last year, says Matt. One of only a couple in her year, and those were boys. Took a lot of effort. Unfortunately, she just purchased her first car and was an auto, and it's quite difficult to find a manual. Her first drive in it and the first ever in an auto, she laughed at how easy it was. I bet. Roy says, good morning, Nick. My two boys drive a manual. My three girls drive automatic. Suddenly, my youngest daughter is asking me to teach her manual now. I'm delighted to teach her. Yeah. I taught all of my brothers because my dad, for whatever reason, blew his stack a lot at me, and they watched it happen. I used to drive around Dubbo and I'd practice, and we'd be taking my brothers to sport or something like that, or driving to Wellington, and my brothers would be watching me on my L's with dad go, go, stop it, don't do that, oh, you're bloody stalling in. And yeah, they said, can you teach us please, Nick? On the Simo says, Nick, how about the days when we had to double D clutch? Oh yeah, those old vehicles where you had to clutch and then clutch again once it was in neutral. Yep. I had a car that had to do that. It was an old Renault 5, I think it was called. Andrew says, my brother, my sister, and I all learnt to drive a manual on Nan's farm when we turned 12. Yep. Yep. The farm kids are all learning very quickly. Melissa says, Nick, I think people are becoming more lazy and younger drivers don't want to learn the hard way. Yeah, thanks for all your texts on that. Great fun. Mel from Tarmor says, Nick, I'm just wondering if there's been an increase in truck accidents these days. There seems to be one almost every other day that's causing a big headache. Something has changed in the way truck drivers learning to drive trucks, or drivers getting in their way, or more trucks, or something. I don't know whether that's the case, Mel. But thank you very much for your text. Pete says the truck flip at Masters and Spring Hill Road is the third one I can remember in recent history. Don't get too close to those big trucks on those two roads. Yes, very good advice. Just a reminder that that accident is still causing some real traffic issues. The corner of Spring Hill Road and Masters Road, two of three northbound lanes are closed. Southbound traffic is affected in the right turn lane as well. Try and avoid that area. All right, time for some news headlines now with Jake Cupid.
2: Yeah, good morning, Nick. New South Wales Police Minister Yasmin Catley says changes to the law to allow police to access images of suspected criminals will be a game changer in the fight against crime. Under current legislation, police are banned from looking at photographs of drivers using Sydney's network of tollways and tunnels. Ms. Catley says the government will change that when Parliament resumes next month. Police are investigating a fatal crash after a truck driver was struck by a passing van while exchanging details following a minor collision on the M1 at Helensburgh last night. The 40-year-old man died at the scene. The impact triggered a secondary crash involving two other vehicles. No one else was injured, with

0: His long-term appointment was confirmed this afternoon. Beyond coaching the Red V, Young played more than 200 games for the Dragons. Sitting in last place, they have their best chance at a win when they take on the 16th-placed Gold Coast Titans on Sunday. And Nick, Dean and Tim, the head of the Dragons organisation, are speaking to the media currently. We are recording that and we will bring it to you in just a few minutes' time.
1: Right, thank you, Jake. ABC Illawarra. And the texts keep coming through about manual versus automatic cars. Matt Adam says, my son is learning to drive in manual as my car is manual. And if he wants to drive when he gets his P's, he'll have to drive my car. Yeah, well, I've done the same thing. Chris says, hi, Nick. My 16-year-old son just bought his first car specifically to get a manual to learn in and get manual license. No specific reason other than he wants that skill. Yes, thank you very much. And Steve, I was talking about the fact that you can get in a manual on your green P's and you don't need to be retested. Steve says, Nick, mate, with respect, 20 minutes in an empty car park learning to let the clutch out without the kangaroo hop and you're done. It really isn't that hard. Thank you, Steve. I remember failing my first driving test because the grumpy copper from Dubbo that took me down the boat ramp. And so I had to do like a 5-point turn on a hill on a very narrow road and naturally stalled it three times. And he said, righto, get back to the station, mate. You're done. Whew, I still remember. And back on the roads, Ringo the truckie has sent a text, says, hi, Nick, it's a cement powder tanker that has gone over on Spring Hill and Masters. It's non-hazardous. Thank you, Ringo. Appreciate that. I've been looking for that information all morning. Thanks. I wasn't quite sure whether it was full or empty, but in any case, non-hazardous. That's good news. ABC Illawarra.
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1: This is 97.3 ABC Illawarra. Time now for another story from our next generation of journalists coming out of the University of Wollongong. And this one might be familiar for many of you because it digs into a common experience of thousands of families in the Illawarra, migration and the steelworks. Kalina Filcheski grew up knowing her family like many others, had been forged in part by the fires of the steelworks. And in her story, Kalina's recounting her journey, the journey her grandfather took from a small village in Macedonia, speaking next to no English, all the way to Port Kembla. And she's come in to tell us all about it. Good morning.
5: Hi, Nick.
1: Tell me about where in Macedonia your grandfather comes from.
5: He came from Orchid, like this little village. Coinskor, this little village in Orchid, right on the lake, up in the mountains.
1: Mm. Did you know much about what brought him to Australia?
5: He said everyone was coming over, like a lot of people from the village, and it was just opportunity for his, like family.
1: Yeah, there was sort of more opportunity with the new steelworks for them.
5: Yeah.
1: So how much of a role did the steelworks play in the life of him and the rest of your family as you were growing up?
5: For my family, massive role. Like, because my grandfathers, both of them worked there, but they were retired by the time I was growing up. But before that, it's how they supported their family and allowed us to have these opportunities, like, growing up here.
1: Exactly. I mean, it's a real part of the fabric of the town, isn't it?
5: Yeah.
1: You know, especially, I mean, at one point, I think it may have only changed in the last couple of years. It was the biggest cultural group in the whole of the Illawarra was Macedonian.
5: Yeah, I think so. I think because I wrote a story about the Macedonian church, and I think some of the stats show that we were the biggest cultural group here in Wollongong.
1: Now, you would have had a lot of stories to choose from, I suppose. Why did you settle on George?
5: My grandparents were, like, a huge part of my childhood. Like, I was with them nearly every single day. Like, I grew up at home. My father's parents live with us,
1: yeah.
5: So I was with them. But also my mum's grandparents, like, all my cousins, we went to one school. So my grandfather would pick us up and would go there every afternoon. And every school holidays we were there, and they're just a massive part of my childhood.
1: I love this. I love this family connection. That's beautiful. All right, did you learn anything you didn't already know in the process of doing the interviews?
5: I didn't know that he went to Western Australia. Like, after he

0: was here for a few months and then he went to Western Australia. So that was a cool thing to know.
1: Excellent. Well, thank you for coming in.
0: Thank you for having me.
1: Let's take a listen.
0: They came from the other side of the world, leaving behind family, home, and everything they knew. In places like the Illawarra, they found work in steel, in factories, in long shifts that shaped their lives. My grandfather was one of them. This is my grandfather, George. He came from a small village called Coinscore, near Orkney in Macedonia. It wasn't a decision he made lightly. He didn't want to travel so far from home. But people from his village were already leaving, chasing work, chasing opportunity. And like much of the world at the time, he followed. Back in Macedonia, work looked very different. George worked the land and looked after sheep, spending his days out on the land, working with the seasons. But when he arrived in Australia, that changed almost overnight. From open fields to the steelworks, louder, faster, more demanding. Work was no longer shaped by the land, but by machines, shifts, and the clock. It was a completely different world. Not long after, George left the coast for something even more remote. He moved to Paraburdoo, a small, isolated mining town in the Pilbara region of Western Australia. Red dirt stretches for miles, intense heat, a place built around iron ore, where work is hard and the landscape feels endless. He stayed for 3 months, and then he came back. Back to the Illawarra, back to the steelworks.
2: Australian industry needs flat steel, and now it will get it in quantities undreamed of a decade ago.
0: When he first arrived, George didn't live alone. Like many migrant workers at the time, he boarded in a shared house, renting a room, living alongside other men who had also come to work. It was common, men from the same villages or nearby towns living together, sharing space, language and routine. They worked the same shifts, ate together and built a kind of home far from the one they left behind. But for George, the steelworks wasn't just a job, it was where everyone was. Almost all of his friends worked there too. Men from his village, from across Macedonia, all finding the same work. He remembers it feeling like nearly everyone, 90, even 99% worked in the steelworks. In reality, the steelworks at Port Kembla was the largest employer in the Illawarra during the 1970s. At its peak, it employed around 20,000 people, making up a major part of the region's industrial workforce, but not the entire population. But in the communities he lived in, it could feel like it was everything. When George arrived in the Illawarra, he found a workforce that needed him. He remembers being welcomed into the steelworks community, where migrants and Australian-born workers worked side by side. Talking on the job wasn't something you got in trouble for. It was how you learnt. Every shift became a kind of free English lesson, spoken between tasks, breaks, and long hours on the floor. Looking back now, George thinks about the life he built here, the work, the people, and the long years in between. For him, it wasn't just a job at the steelworks. It was a life built alongside it. He came from a small village in Macedonia, working the land and looking after sheep, and ended up helping build one of the most important industrial regions in Australia. And like so many migrants of his generation, his story isn't just about leaving home. It's about what they built after they arrived.

0: zabrečeni, da tu će zemlju, će posedam će si ona, je zemlja zavojeva, kako je.
1: The Illawarra is shaped by both steel and the people who came to work it.
2: That lovely story from Kalina Filcheski about her grandfather George. You'll hear more of those stories over the rest of the week here at ABC Illawarra.

Benson Boone here at 97.3 ABC Illawarra. You are with Nick Reinberger. Nice to have your company. And have you been looking at the petrol prices as you fill up lately? Unfortunately, there is really no time to relax at the moment, even though the petrol prices have gone down. Historically speaking, the Strait of Hormuz continues to be contested. But I'd like to introduce you to another strait, which is bound to be in the news and is bound to be causing you grief at the petrol pump soon. It's called the Bab al-Mandab Strait. This is right on the corner of another very, very narrow waterway between Yemen, Djibouti and Eritrea, only about 20 or 30 k's wide. The Houthi rebels look like they're going to be taking action against Saudi Arabia, which may very well close that other strait, which again closes the access of oil tankers to come to Singapore and therefore bring in fuel into Australia. Some countries have actually resorted to moving diesel by truck across the desert, literally, to get to the Mediterranean, which tells you the kind of desperation we're into. Now, I want to introduce you to Rowan Bowater. He's from a company called Accela Research. He's their lead oil and gas analyst and

0: been looking at this situation and joins us now here at ABC Illawarra. Hello, Rowan.
1: Good morning, Nick. How are you?
0: Not too bad. How much of a desperate move is to put oil on trucks and send them all the way to the Mediterranean instead of a pipeline or a ship?
1: Yeah, so the trucks are certainly a sign that markets are adapting, but the problem is not solved. And just to clarify, right now these trucks are mainly transporting fuel oil, which is separate from diesel, but should surely, you know, help around the margins. It's more indicative of how these countries are now, you know, with exposure to the Hormuz Strait, are now trying to adapt and diversify their supply chains.
0: So fuel oil being to be turned into unleaded fuel of some sort rather than diesel.
1: Yeah, as well as crude, which is, you know, is used across all the different sort of distillates such as gasoline and diesel and kerosene.
0: How much more expensive is that going to make any kind of fuel that comes that way?
1: So right now, you know, a tanker, if you think about that, can move an enormous volume relatively cheaply. Trucks carry a much smaller load and require, you know, thousands of individual journeys and add transport, security and handling costs. The significance really is that, you know, trade is adapting, but that adaptation is inefficient. And ultimately, consumers will have to pay more at the pump.
0: Now, most of our fuel comes out of refineries in Singapore. We've seen Anthony Albanese travel to Singapore and other places to make sure we've got enough fuel supply coming. But where do we sit when it comes to the fuel food chain, if I can put it that way?
1: Yeah, so unfortunately, Australia is quite low on the food chain. We don't necessarily have a lot of capacity to produce that sort of diesel ourselves. We rely on those Asian partners and imports. You know, Albanese has been working on shoring up some supplies in the sort of short term. That being said, I think the last estimate we had was about 39 days, which is lower than the International Energy Agency's recommended 90-day stockpile. And that's as of the 14th of July. And as you can see, you know, especially with today, countries exporting diesel and crude oil out of the Gulf have typically relied on Hormuz. You know, the Red Sea is now experiencing delays with the Houthis, you know, threatening a blockade there. Iraq is resorting to trucking, you know, loads through Syria. So, the supply chain, this very complicated and delicate supply chain that we have somewhat taken for granted for many, many decades, is ultimately, you know, a thing of the past. These risk premiums will be embedded within diesel fossil fuels going forward, with the risk that these geopolitical shocks can turn things on a dime.
0: What do you mean that these risk profiles will be embedded? Does that just mean insurers will be charging a huge amount of money more and therefore that will turn up at the pump?
1: Exactly. Insurers, shipping costs, tolls, it's a riskier bet now. And, you know, we talk about energy security. Unfortunately, if we are dependent on these very, very, you know, geopolitically exposed supply chains, like countries such as China and Pakistan, we're seeing they're looking to diversify away from these by, you know, adding more renewables into the grid, working on their own internal capabilities, you know, looking for different partners. We've just seen that, you know, Russia has stopped diesel exports there, so that's added another spanner into the works. But yes, unfortunately, these risk premiums will, you know, likely be a common staple going forward.
0: Now, your company does a lot of research.

0: research primarily on transitions out of oil, gas, diesel into renewables. Much as we've seen in the US, ironically, the Straits of Hormuz has possibly accelerated that transition. Is this just going to be a further transition if the other strait closes, that we're going to have to move over into renewable ways of transport in particular?
1: Well, it's certainly something we have to think about. So maybe if we just rewind back to 2022 after the Russian invasion of Ukraine, a big reaction to that was, we need to get more supply online, especially when it comes to, say, gas and LNG. Places like Qatar were, a big market for that, lots of investment going in there to, shore up more LNG supply, more oil supply that wasn't Russia. What we've seen now is that whole region is now experiencing, massive shocks and are really exposed to, different developments just within politics that can sort of change on a dime.
0: Well,
1: So
0: interestingly, the ABC has just done an amazing story with our China correspondent about electric vehicles, that China had the vision 20 years ago to start developing electric vehicle technology because they knew they were vulnerable to this product of petroleum out of these volatile areas, so they didn't have to rely on it.
1: exactly.
0: They seem to have had the foresight to invest in that, whereas other countries are still relying on diesel.
1: Yes, absolutely. And because of that foresight, China's managed to, hedge against these incredible price shocks and managed to, save billions and billions of dollars while, the rest of the world and those who haven't diversified as quickly are ultimately paying at the pump and with their energy bills.
0: So what if you had to make a prediction? I'm not going to hold you to this, Rowan. What are we going to
1: Okay.
0: see at the pump in the next few months?
1: I mean, it's hard to say. So, but I'll have a crack for sure. I've been trying to make predictions here. I've come to the view that it's, naive to try to broadcast what is going to happen within the strait, given that, this can change by the hour, as we're
0: Yes,
1: seeing.
0: yes.
1: So, what I really want to leave you with today is that this adds a whole layer of volatility to this global, intricate supply chain, and that flows through everything, through to, industry, through to mining, who consume billions of liters of diesel every year, which increases commodity costs. That's ultimately going to get passed through. So that in effect means that this has a higher risk premium. Fossil fuels have a higher risk premium now, especially those coming out of the straits. That's going to be present within the cost base of all of these fuels going forward, like we were talking about through insurance premiums,
0: Well, I can. It's
1: access to
0: prob.
1: finance, etc.
0: It's probably best that you don't name a figure, but you've just named the situation, which may help people
1: Yeah.
0: make their decision about the next car they buy, for instance. Rowan, great to talk to you. Thanks very much for joining us today.
1: Thank you, Nick. Take care.
0: Rowan Bowater from Accela Research, the lead oil and gas analyst. Look, a final word on manual cars and vehicles has come once again from Ringo the truckie, who has sent me an extraordinary couple of pictures he's got of himself and his tattoos. He says, if you drive a truck and can't drive manually, you're an embarrassment to the job. I got these tattoos a few years ago as a protest. When I started driving, the boss would have told you to go drive a taxi if you want to drive an automatic. And yes, Ringo has old school tattoos of a manual truck gearbox and an automatic truck gearbox on his